0: The target, Sicily spoils, ball hits the deck, Giants onto it, Gothard slams it into the post. And a behind for Phoenix Gothard. Makes it a 6-point game, one score in it, 4-5 to 3-5, 12 minutes gone in the second.
1: Hardwick brings it back into play to Sicily, marking uncontested. Has a bounce, delivers down the line to Morrison. Goes back to Sicily, who kept running. He's got it on the wing on the northern side. Right in front of the members here. Holding up play. Moore comes on. Straight from the interchange gates. And he's hiding and he takes the mark. He takes off. He kicks to the 50. Who's there at the arc? Cornelio, clever flick back. Clayton Oliver's handballed it straight to Perez in the opposition. He can't take it cleanly. Was it off his boot? That's what Lockie Ash is claiming. The umpire's not going to fall for it, that boundary umpire.
0: Phil off the SMS, by the way. G'day, guys. A Hawthorn playing the way, maybe mirroring GWS's lack of spark. So far, the game's been pretty much a yawn.
2: Yeah, that's fair. I mean, Hawthorn are kind of in control, but they're not really ruthlessly finishing off their work, which I was expecting them to do tonight.
1: So, on the wing, it's a scrap. Who can take it cleanly here? Will Day picks it up, fakes the handball. A wobbly old ball, good spoil by Sam Taylor, but it's all Hawthorn. Picked up cleanly by Dalton. A couple of handballs. They're going backwards. Brilliant pressure played by Toby Bedford. He looks hungry tonight. It's not the first time he's done that. Gruszewski with a little give and go with Gothard. Gruszewski, he can steady from 40 metres out. He's missed.
2: Wow.
1: He could have two misses from Gruszewski. Must be costly. A set shot in the first term up the other end from directly in front. And Adam Kingsley's done the old Rodney Eade, put the hand up over his mouth. Yeah. And the swear words are tumbling out right now.
3: But he had a runner next to him. Yeah. They could have shared it. I think it was Bedford, was it?
2: Yeah, so all the way to the line.
3: Right to the line. But he's, I don't know whether he's trying to rectify his one that he missed or not, but that much time lingering.
2: Or you wonder, was Bedford telling him? Because when you hear that runner there, just be screaming in his ear, keep going, keep going.
3: Yeah, but, you know...
2: I know you should.
3: There's only about 30 people here, so I mean, it's not hardly going to be crowd noise.
0: Hawks stoppage win as Will Day on the end of a string of handballs shakes a tackle, kicks it down to half forward. Off the pack, spills to Ash, though, so the Giants with it. Handball goes back to Fonte. He's got Watson giving chase. Oh, Watson's got a little hitch in his giddy-up, trying to chase him down. It is a cold night. He just pulled up a little sore. I hope he hasn't hurt his hamstring.
1: Oh, he did pull up sore.
0: And we'll get Odgie to keep a close eye on that. He's signalling towards the bench, and now Watson is just walking back towards the play. The ball's gone out of bounds in the opposite pocket.
1: Yeah, he's done that classic little...
2: He's staying out there, though.
1: Yeah, but that classic little ping.
0: Boundary throw-in. Reeves palms it down. Angwin hooks it out the back, trying to clear the area for the Giants. Ginnivan trying to give it to Perez, broke it up. Day's rolled over in the tackle. Tim Hodges on the boundary. Hodgie.
4: The Hawthorn physio saw the same thing. He's out there trying to get to Watson as soon as the ball clears. So it'll be fascinating what he reports back.
1: Yeah, he's stretching his right leg out there, but he has not moved, Nick Watson. Ball upright on the 50. McKenzie kicks and Fonte marks.
3: He looks all right.
2: You'll see if there's a loose ball in the forward line that he can run onto.
3: Exactly. That's the big test. Just put the ball near him.
1: Fonte in the defensive 50. Kicks to Angwin, who marks. He's going to take it round near the Great Southern stand.
3: Mark
1: wasn't paid to D'Ambrosio. Gives it off to Hardwick and a 2-on-2 out there. D'Ambrosio now just kicks hurriedly. And Angwin does that beautifully against Connor McDonald. In a one-on-one, he held him out with one hand and grabbed it with the other. His kick was shocking, though. Doesn't find the target. There's Hawks players everywhere. Hardwick picks it up. And then he looks up. He kicks towards Chole and the spoil of Himmelberg.
2: No point having great intercept marks if you're just going to give it back to the opposition.
3: Straight back,
2: Nick.
3: Hawthorn did well, though. They covered every exit. And they know that Giants want to go lateral and then bolt, and there's no lateral release, but you still don't kick it back to the opposition.
0: Hawks by 5. We're 16 minutes into this second term from the boundary throwing. Reeves trying to palm it down, got it to Ginnivan. Ginnivan fights through a tackle, hand pass to McKenzie, handball away to Newcomb. Turns, shoots Goldwood, he's offline, he misses everything. One bounce out of play. Tim Hodges, boundary. Hodgie.
4: The Hawthorn physio is back to his bench. He spoke to Nick Watson, who waved him away, so that's good news for Hawthorn that at least he's okay out there.
3: See, that nil all draw today, see, that's exciting compared to this game.
0: I was just thinking before, Mick, I might have been a bit harsh on that. As Reeves palms it down out towards McKenzie, handball to Watson from the pocket. Oh, Watson! Magic from the pocket. And the Wizard hooks it through. Tests out that right leg. And now trots to the bench with a goal to Sabre. Mick Watson hits the scoreboard. 5-5 to 3-6, 17 minutes into the second term, and that'll make his hammy feel a little warmer.
2: Well, yes, but Tim Hodges on the boundary in just a sec. Is that Brent Daniels heading this way for the Giants? That looks bad.
3: Yeah, it's not good.
2: No, that's a nasty one, and he's so important for the Giants.
0: Jump in, Hodgie.
4: Well, Nick Watson, he did wave the physio away, but as soon as he kicked that goal, ran straight to the bench, spoke to the doctors, has gone straight to the rooms. So you do wonder what they'll be talking about down there, but the Brent Daniels is the other one. So it looks like a right ankle, cannot put any weight on it at all, has an official both side of him. He is in a tremendous amount of pain, so we'll come back with more here.
2: He is so important for the Giants.
3: Yeah, he hasn't had a possession his career. He's had four tackles, though. He's always where the ball is. Very important to them.
1: Missed a big chunk of football with hip and groin injuries. Came back in the Pracky game, did his hammy, so slow start to this season. He's had no luck, Brent Daniels. Back underway in the centre, and Hawthorne are pouncing again. Couple of quick handballs. Morrison missed Ward. Clever tap back to Newcomb. Gives it to Connor McDonald. He has time to assess and then deliver up towards Deer. But playing in front, Himmelberg takes a strong mark.
3: He's been impressive, Himmelberg.
1: Takes off. Kicks up towards the wing. Sicily got rid of his opponent and then takes the mark. And his opponent is Grujewski, who is down behind play and looks to be in a little bit of pain.
3: Yeah, it's his knee, I think. I hope
1: kicked it back in board, goes back to Sicily, bombs at about 60 metres. Alia in front, knocks it down, and eventually over the boundary line.
3: Yeah, I think it might be his knee.
1: Oh, and he just yelled out in pain, Krzyzewski. So he's in front of the Shane Warne stand, Hodgie, and he's stood up. He's grabbed at that left knee. He's bellowed out in pain, and he's gone back down again. I think they're going to have to call for the stretcher here. So play has stopped.
4: Yeah.
1: Oh, he's grabbing his left knee.
3: Adam Kingsley cannot believe he's
1: done. No, he's
3: just... The kid's done his knee.
1: Yeah, I think
2: agree.
1: He has.
2: Yep, in the marking contest with Sicily, we're seeing it. Sicily just bodying him out, gives him the push, and then straight away grabs at his knee.
1: Oh, goodness.
0: Non-contact.
2: Yeah, yep.
0: Trying to get his legs underneath him. Tim Hodges on the boundary. It's all happening down there.
4: Well, this is two in a minute. The Giants have lost. So Brent Daniels is done. It's a calf. It's a right calf. And he is so emotional. Kelly documented it before. He's been through such a wretched run. He's crying. And a couple of his teammates are hugging him. They know the run he's had. So he's already got the bag of ice on the calf. They've just moved him to the back seat of the bench. The poor doctor who was working so hard on him, I mean, it's hard. It's actually hard to watch. I'm right behind Daniels. He's got his head in his hands. He's openly crying here. So this is hard to watch. And then the doctor who was working on him then looked around and went, "Oh God, I've got to get out there." So he just left Daniels on his own. So this is horrible for Adam Kingsley. Like me, two key players inside
3: exactly.
4: A minute.
3: Yeah, and this one here, just watching it again, the pressure went on his knee, slid inwards. So that's to me is. Through experience, that's an ACL. Just the way the knee sort of twisted slightly but goes in, generally is not a good sign.
0: It's pretty hard to get key forwards in the competition. He's 21 years of age. He's off contract at the end of the season. He had been linked to plenty of interest from a whole lot of other clubs. Obviously, Jesse Hogan's unavailable. He's going to miss the next 8 weeks. He comes back in after a hand injury, gets the chance to have a run at it here, the young man, at the back end of the year. And unfortunately for Max Krzyzewski, the fear is that he's done his ACL, so he's been helped off the ground. Brent Daniels has missed a boatload of footy since playing that All-Australian calibre year in 2024. He made the broader squad, didn't make the final team.
2: They paid a holding the ball here against Steve Cornelio.
3: Who still got the ball and broke clear.
2: Broke clear. I mean, so Marvio Chol got the opportunity to hold on to it for 3.5 years. They didn't allow Cornelio to do it, and it'll be a shot at goal for Hawthorne, kicking from pretty much on the 50.
3: this is the thing that you really get frustrated with, just the lack of consistency.
0: And there's Nick Watson, who's got the suspected hamstring. As the holding the ball call is going to hurt a little more. McKenzie loads up from the 50 and knocks it through. And after we hadn't had back-to-back goals all night, Hawthorn have kicked three in a row. 6-5 to 3-6, 22 gone in the second term. Hawthorn by a game high 17. This is Friday Night Footy on ABC Sport. Back to Tim Hodges on the bench.
4: Well, I can't remember the carnage inside. So that would have been 2 minutes of play. We've lost three players. So it seems like Nick Watson is in the rooms. It looks like a hamstring. Brent Daniels is off with a calf. He's emotional on the bench. And Max Gruski, he is, he's in tears. The doctor and the physio offered to take him down to the rooms. I think he's in so much pain. He said, I'm just sitting here, I'm not moving. So they're icing up that left knee.
3: Jeez.
4: And, I mean, as they ice up, he is weeping. So, like, I mean, obviously it's pain, but, I mean, he probably knows what's ahead of him. So, yeah, this is a hard watch right now on the GWS bench.
1: The footy gods have cursed this team this year, and it's heartbreaking to watch. Meanwhile, Hawthorn go forward again. Loose ball at the back. Oh, almost chance for Deer. Now Ginnivan went one way, the

0: 3:06:24, 7 minutes to go before half time.
1: Well, carbon copy, Mick, of the first quarter as far as stats go, but now they're getting the reward for it, Hawthorn, and starting to pile on some goals. 16 inside 50s to 7, Hawthorn's way. Clearances, Mick, 13-3, the Hawks' way. So a complete domination at the moment by Hawthorn, and they are feeling it. And is that Nick Watson running back out on the ground?
2: That's him, Tim Hodges on the boundary.
3: Yeah, so back from the rooms, he had some physio on the sidelines, and he doesn't look at all comfortable out there, but they've put him back on the ground. I just wonder, I know it's only a 23-point margin, Mick, but would you consider how important Nick Watson is just to put him on ice for the rest of this game if he's not 100%?
4: He wouldn't go out there if he wasn't. He's just a typical forward pocket.
2: It looked like your standard 21-day Hammy when he did it, pulled up short on the running, and yet he's kicked a goal after that. He's had a spell in the rooms, and he's back out there, the Wizard. So Watson's played. Hawthorn with the footy. They're going laterally as the kick from Morrison long to the wing, and here's Jack Ginnivan. He's hit the scoreboard tonight. He'd had only 2 goals in his last 6 games. He's got 2 in the first half alone.
1: Yeah, he's smart enough, Ginnivan, to be doing it off players like Whitfield and that, who just don't know how to man up at all. So he's really clever in the fact that get into good positions, kick his goals.
2: Short to Morrison, short to Ward. Now the long kick inside 50. He slides past a bunch of players and out of bounds, 40 out from the Hawks goal. It is so cold, as Hodgie said, it's 8 degrees. You can see the sort of breath of the players as they exhale out on the field.
0: The biggest issue I've got at the moment is I have to take my hands out of my pocket to pick the binoculars up.
2: Jeez.
0: Can you just keep calling and I'll keep my hands in my pockets, please, and stay warm?
2: Hawks by 23.
0: Stone, who's got the job on Watson, got the defensive kick away, but no one could take a mark, and it'll be a ball up. Heyman tackled by Cadman.
4: Stringer's got to play high. Low, they're just getting away with him, and he's almost got to tag someone like go to Sicily.
0: Callahan tried to bring it to Briggs, but it's stolen by the Hawks. Ginnivan's long kick inside 50, and Sam Taylor picks it off.
1: The trouble is, Mick, his work rate is non-existent.
4: It is, exactly.
0: Kicks it out to the two number ones. It's Thomas and Morrison. Thomas gets it. Handballs to Brown. Kicks down the wing on the southern side. Cadman. This is better by the Giants. Good movement. Puts it out in front of Aaliyah, but he runs out of space. Barris tackles him over the line.
4: Yeah, if he hadn't looked up, Stringer was by himself that instant. It would have taken a 60-metre kick, but even if he put it out in front of me, I think Jake would have been at least clear. So he was in the right position there. They just couldn't get the ball to him.
0: 5 minutes before half-time. 2 serious injuries for Giants players in this second quarter. They're going to go in deflated. And the Hawks with a 23-point lead. Gruzewski, maybe an ACL. And Brent Daniels, a right calf, both in tears on the bench. Tossed up right on 50 here for the Giants, but it's all Hawthorn. Amon weaves through traffic and then delivers down the line. Spoil ricochets the way of Thomas. And then Chole with a huge crunching tackle on Whitfield. Spills out the back. Ash tries to gather. He's brought down by Connor McDonald. Umpire says ball up. Hodgie on the boundary.
3: The Giants have confirmed, and they're right in front of me, the media manager sitting next to Max Gruzewski. It's a patella dislocation. So that probably explains the absolute agony that he was in, and probably some of the tears as well. We saw last week with Asava Radicalea had very similar, and he needed the green whistle. So it's really impressive that the young man has got the jacket on, he's got the ice on the knee, and
4: once it goes back into place, though, Hodgie, sometimes that pain is alleviated. It's only torn tissue around it. So if it's back in place, it's certainly not coming back on the ground, let me tell you that. But it's certainly not as bad as an ACL.
2: A boundary throw in. Hawthorn win it as Newcomb hands it to Day. They're 2 prime movers. Short kick down to half forward. Chole's got it. He's got Moore presenting short. He wants to go a little longer than that. The Hawks in command here. Kicks for Deer. Slips straight through his hands. Watson's on the line. Nick Watson's got his second in the term. And any fears of that hamstring have been alleviated as he races past the pack on the line to knock through his second. Nick Watson with a little purple patch here either side of the injury fears. Hawks with the last 5 goals and out by 29 points. 8-5-53. They lead the Giants 3-6-24. Ticking towards halftime on ABC Sport.
0: Cameron Ling, can I ask a stupid question? Because I've never done a hamstring. Can you play with a minor hamstring? Can you play with any form of

0: hamstring? Because from the naked eye, it looked like he did his hammy.
1: Yeah, he did. No, no, you can't hit top speed, that type of speed that he's running out with a hammy. You can play. If it was deep into a grand final, you could stay out there but be severely hampered by it. But you can't hit that sort of speed. And as I joked earlier, the best test for him is a loose ball in the forward line that he can run onto, because it's amazing the gears you can find. Maybe he's just got a bit of nervy sort of feeling through the glute, hammy area.
2: They're going straight out of the middle again here as Will Day tucks it under his arm, long to Watson. And Nick Watson's got it again.
1: Fonty, that he won't like watching that one again. Replay.
3: No, he lost him and just couldn't get back onto it.
2: There's one thing to get beat on the ground by him. You don't usually lose too many marking contests to Nick Watson.
1: No, it was Will Day out of the middle. He's the prime mover through there, but Watson, just a smart footballer in the air and at ground level. Fonty got completely lost.
2: It's a spellbinding passage from the Wizard. Three goals in the quarter. And Hawthorn have busted this game wide open. Six consecutive goals. 100 in his career for Nick Watson. He becomes the 65th Hawk to have done that. And Nick Watson continues his charge up the list of Coleman Medal, or in Coleman Medal contention. He's up to 39, equals second with Jeremy Cameron. Tim Hodges on the boundary. Hodgie.
4: Just for Mick, Adam.

0: Kingsley. I mean, he would have been watching heartbroken at his two of his boys in tears on the bench. He's actually come down. He gave them Brent Daniels, who the club has confirmed a calf tear, and Max Krzyzewski, who's in tears with that cut, the patella injury. He came down and gave them both a hug. Like, what on earth do you say when you're the senior coach and you're probably heartbroken yourself at your own misfortune, but you look at these two young boys with tears from their eyes and I don't even know. What would you say to them?
1: Well, you can't say much to them outside the fact that we know what they've got, so they're going to miss a heap of football. And I guess in Daniels' case, he's been through the ringer, so all you can do is just let them know you're there in their side. Long as he doesn't display that the game's up and he's curling the toes up, you've got to be so careful there. You've got to keep going because at the moment, 6-1 this quarter, it's not a good...
2: The last 10 minutes has felt a little bit...
1: It's all over, yeah.
3: Yeah, Hawks by 35 and there's 3 minutes to play before half-time. Giants in possession. Toby Green, his kick straight off the shin of Hardwick, who was able to pick it up. Now D'Ambrosio in a tight space, Henbin against the boundary line. Dances around one, kicks down the wing. No mark in the air. Whitfield mops up. Ash. Only the one goal so far this quarter. His kick to Cornelio. Nothing's easy, though. Clayton Oliver in a bit of space. Centering kick is well weighted. And the mark taken by Callum Brown.
1: Well, he should be good for this, Brown. And this just to stop one, Hawthorne. Two is to bring back a bit of normality to the game. Yes, you've lost teammates. Some of these players won't know about Daniels. They've been probably so involved. I could see the other young fellow with his knee getting taken off. But they've got to start to pick themselves off the floor. And this is where Toby Green comes into it.
3: 6-6 for the season for Cal Brown. The Irishman from 50. Directly in front. It carries the journey. It's a brilliant goal and desperately needed. And it stops the Hawks surge dead in its tracks just before halftime. Hawthorn by 29, 9-5-59. The Giants 4-6-30.
2: Yeah, Mick, it's a good point you make about the fact the Giants have got to find something now. I don't know what you were like. I always felt when one of my really good mates and teammates went down with what you knew was a serious injury, that the thing that he wanted from me was to get on with the game.
1: Absolutely.
2: I'll sit by him during the week and we'll spend time together, help him with his rehab and recovery. I'll be there for him whenever he needs me. But while the game's still going, I always just thought, get on with playing the game. And the best thing I can do for my teammate in that moment is, let's go out and win still.
1: Yep.
2: And give him some joy. Not just become doom and gloom around him and like, oh, I'm so sorry, while the game's still going on.
1: Yeah, I totally agree.
4: Margin was only 11 points when that was all happening, by the way, injuries. So they conceded four consecutive goals after that. The Giants finally stopped the run of six straight there. 29 points, the margin at present. Free kick in the middle for Newcomb. Tabs it to centre-half forward for Ward.
2: They're completely all over the shop defensively. They had options everywhere then. And even now this is going to be marked by Chole.
4: Just a layup for Chole, who runs into the pocket, marks overhead. And Chole will have a look. Left forward pocket from about 25 out.
2: Okay, so you've lost two players. I get it. So there's rotation impact, there's structure. But that doesn't mean you don't have a better defensive structure than that. Both of those kicks were simple. Also, and the one to Chole, just all sorts of space for him to lead into.
4: Also, Daniels out of the midfield and Krzyzewski a forward.
2: A forward, yeah. You've got to be better than that. I'm sorry, it might feel a bit ruthless and a bit cold-hearted what I'm saying, but you got a game of footy to play first, and then you can go and look after your teammate.
4: Yeah. Sam Taylor on the bench now too. He very rarely comes off, and yet with only three rotations, he's on the bench at present. Chole with that staggered start on the approach and then slams it into the post.
1: And they needed him just there too, Corby. Just Himmelberg just lost Chole. So you've got to have your key back who controls everything. I know he's had some weeks off, so maybe they're just trying to get him through the game.
3: Lockie Ash from the city end out towards Cadman. Clayton Oliver handballs. Cornelio back to Clayton Oliver. He kicks all the way back into the D50 where Iden takes an uncontested mark. Hawthorn by 30 points, seconds ticking down before half time. It was the Hawks by 7 at quarter time. Long kick down the wing. The two rucks go at it. The umpire says it'll be a free kick to the Giants. Cadman takes it.

0: Well, 99 goals coming in tonight. Hasn't kicked one this evening. His short centering kick to Clayton Oliver, and Fonty now has got it. And it was a bit of a disastrous quarter for the GWS Football Club, suffering two devastating injuries. Max Gruzewski with a patella dislocation and Brent Daniels with a right calf injury. Both were on tears on the bench, and as a result, they conceded 6 goals in that second term, and they kicked 2 themselves. So the margin at halftime, Hawthorn by 30, 9-6-60. The Giants 4-6-30. All the drama was on the man that you just cannot take your eyes off, Nick Watson. He looked like he pulled up with a right hamstring injury. Then he kicked a goal, an unbelievable snap in the pocket. Then he went down into the rooms, got some treatment. Then he came back out and kicked 2 more. So Watson with 3, Ginnivan with 2 singles to Dalton, Deer and McDonald. And for the Giants, Brown, Green, Cornelio and Ash. Hawks by 30.
1: 60 plays 30, so they've doubled their score at halftime. 9 goals to 4. And Max Krzyzewski with what Hodgie's telling us, a patella dislocation, the early word out of the Giants. So very slowly making his way off the ground. And Steve Cornelio comes over to give him a high five before he trots off with his teammates. And the Hawks, they'll have to wait for the television commitments to conclude before Nick Watson joins the rest of his teammates.
0: He just told the television broadcast that he has a tight hammy.
1: Yep.
0: He didn't train all week at all, and it just tightened up suddenly.
1: Ooh. It's 8 degrees. We'll do that to you on a cold night at the G. Cameron Ling and Mick Mouldhouse, Hawks by 5 goals at the half.
2: Mick, so a terrific quarter of footy by Hawthorn, 21 inside 50s to 9. But I want to focus on the clearances. If you're Adam Kingsley, clearly it's an area you just must fix up. So that quarter alone, it was 19 to 6 Hawthorn's way, which is crazy.
3: Horrible.
2: For the half so far, it is 32 to 13.
3: And equate that to inside 50s too, Lee.
2: Correct. 38 to 16,
3: yeah.
2: The inside 50s. And when you've got Oliver, Finn Callahan,
3: yep.
2: Cornelio goes in there a little bit. Bedford's played there occasionally. Brent Daniels, before he was injured, has gone in there as well. There's no excuse for getting that badly destroyed. So just to name 3 players for Hawthorn, Mick. McKenzie, Newcomb and Day, who are their main midfielders, 16. If you like. 16 clearances between them,
3: yeah.
2: Those 3 players.
3: To 13 all
2: to
3: up.
2: To 13 all, up, all, for, all up for the Giants.
3: Mm.
2: When your calibre of the ones I just named for the Giants, that's not okay. So is it structural, or is it simply that you have put your trust in the wrong players in the middle of the ground to get the job done?
3: Could you dig this up here, please, Lingy,
2: yes.
3: In regard to centre bounce, not so much clearances, but taps? I'd like to see that because I have this feeling, look, I've always been a Briggs person until he can't jump, so let's take him out of the equation. But Hawthorn are dominating the hand to ball first up, and that must give them some advantage. The second part of it is the Giants are putting a player in there, Lear, who can jump, but they just don't seem to be able to get an advantage from any tap that he has. So I've got a funny feeling the double ruck from Hawthorn is really dominating and putting and giving Hawthorn players in the middle probably a confidence booster. But from there on in, you've still got to do the work. You must do the work.
2: Yeah, I don't have the exact centre bounce hit-outs number, but I do have the scores from stoppages for the Hawks. They've scored 41 points. GWS have scored 7.
3: Yeah.
2: So
3: there's the difference in the game. That's 5 goals. The game is five goals.
2: Yeah, so from turnover, and the Giants have actually got it in their favour by 4 points, but let's call it pretty much even. From kick out, no scores from anyone.
3: It's all stoppage work.
2: Yeah, it's all stoppage work. And
3: 5-1.
2: It could be a great point because, okay, with the makeup of Oliver, Callahan, Daniels before he was injured, Cornelio, all of those different players, clearly there's an element to what Hawthorn are doing that is just far superior to the Giants. Mm. And that can be, I think, attributed a lot to what you're talking about with the hit-outs and hit-outs to advantage. but also then the ability to get out across the ground.
3: Yep.
2: So we know Oliver and Cornelio are really good in tight, but when it's Will Day and it's McKenzie who are dominating that area, and Newcomb can be the inside one, the other two are getting the clearance when it's maybe 4 to 8 metres away from that inner ring, and they're just swooping onto it and absolutely torching the Giants.
3: So, and the other thing, if we could start using stats, Lingy, the first quarter, Giants had 104 to 95 possessions. Now, we're sort of breaking that how many times they go inside 50, but at least by 104 to 95, they've got as much of the football. Now, we think they're overhand pass, and I'm convinced they're overhand pass. But when you go to the second quarter, one thing you can't do, if you want to outscore the opposition, you can't go 106 Hawthorn to 75. So they've had a 30 drop-off and let the opposition get a plus 10. So they've gone a minus 40 in the second quarter. And that's why it's 2-6. In fact, quite frankly, that sort of stat sometimes is a lot worse than 6-2.
2: And I apologise, listeners, we're throwing lots and lots of stats at you. It's just painting such a clear picture. So in that second quarter alone, Hawthorn's kicking efficiency. So they had more of the ball, as you just pointed out, Hawthorn. They had 106 disposals to only 75 from the Giants. But Hawthorn's kicking efficiency in that quarter was at 78%. Now, I make sure you understand this every week. If you are kicking at 70%, you are very, very happy as a team. High 60s, that's about right. Anything dropping below sort of 65% is starting to become pretty ordinary with your ball use. But 78% is through the roof.
3: Yeah, so there's no pressure on.
2: No pressure. The Giants are butchering it. They're under 65%. They're at 63%. So the Giants are getting less of the ball and butchering it. Hawthorn are getting more of the ball and with no pressure on are just slicing and dicing them. Unfortunately, what this then equates to, you would think, as this game progresses, Mick, is a massive blowout. Now, the Giants have got to somehow figure something out at halftime to not let that happen. But if Hawthorn continue on their merry way with these types of numbers and this type of play, this 30-point margin that we've got at halftime probably becomes a 90-point margin by the end of the game.
3: Yeah.
2: It shouldn't. The Giants have got to be better than that. But they are destroying them in so many areas.
3: Yeah, I'm totally with you. The disappointing thing for even the 75 possessions is the 38-37. That's the breakdown of kicks, hand passes. You feed a side like Hawthorn, who are pretty quick to get to you, you're actually feeding their strengths. You've got to take away the strengths. And sometimes, look, I know that their MO, GWS, has been this sort of play, but there comes a time when you go, you know what, they're expecting this. Let's see if we can put pressure on them, even if it's a chaos ball on the Greggs. I still say the worst ball you can get as a back one player is something that bounces around.
2: Yep.
3: It comes in clean, you either punch it, mark it, or you can protect your teammate. But when it's all over the shop, and I don't say you miss targets purposely, but one thing you can't do, if you overhand pass through the middle, it enables the back line to set up the way they want to set up. If you get the ball in there quickly, and this is where, when you've only had the ball in there 16 times.
2: In a half of football.
3: And you're an elite side, 16 times to 38. That's going 76 to 30. That's doom.
2: Can I give you, Corbs, just before I come back to you, an example of where stats lie and where stats tell the truth, individual players. Clayton Oliver's had 20 disposals on track for 40 touches.
3: Mm.
2: He's had two clearances in amongst that 20 disposals and basically has just coughed the ball up time and time and again. He's kicking at 50%. So do not believe that 20 possessions for 1 second. Will Day, on the other hand, has had 17 disposals. He's had 5 clearances, 5 inside 50s, 5 score involvements, and is just dynamic in everything that he does. He takes it forward. He's creating things. He's kicking efficiency, 88%.
3: Yeah.
2: That's where, do not get fooled by the simple number of 20 disposals. Will Day's game is so far ahead of Clayton Oliver's game right now, it is not even funny.
1: They're amazing numbers, aren't they? Clearance and inside 50s. Oh, I can't remember seeing it quite like that.
3: It's an actual belting.
1: Yeah. They're lucky to be within 30 points.
3: It's 5 scoring shots. They just happen to be goals. But our fear is,
2: it feels like 10 goals.
3: Well, our fear is that it will be very quickly.
2: Yeah.
3: And unless they can change. And I'm looking through the side to see can it change. I'm

0: trying to find a player who, how many players are in that side because they've got so many injuries? I can, and I'm not going to name them because that'd be unfair, but there's two or three players in that side that are in the side because they haven't, they've got injuries. Mm. And they are performing as such. They're just not contributing. Now, surely they must have a conscience. If they can just go, look, I've got to start putting in a bit. And if they can have that put in, they've got the capacity to at least make the game.
1: 13 unavailable, 8 to 9 of their best 23. Yeah, that's what I'm referring to. And they lose a couple on the run tonight. So Daniels with the calf and Krzyzewski with that patella dislocation. Tough time here. The Hawks have doubled the Giants' score. They lead by 5 goals.
2: Miller wins it.
3: From Olympic glory to criminal infamy.
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3: Deep End, the Scott Miller story, continues tonight on ABC TV and ABC iView.
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1: Handball to Stringer, then dealt with by Sicily. Advantage applied. Stringer thought about the handball, then kicks deep to the top of the goal square. Krzyzewski moved aside illegally by Barris. His advantage applied. It is, and Toby pokes it through for a goal. So Green hits the scoreboard. And the run of alternating goals continues early in the second.
7: Brings it inside 50. And what a perfectly poised kick on the left for the ultra-cool Marvio Chol. Ginnivan marks directly in front. Ginnivan's got it directly in front to the city end. Straight as an arrow. Back out by 7 points.
1: As Reeves palms it down out towards McKenzie. Handball to Watson from the pocket. Oh, Watson! Magic from the pocket, and the Wizard hooks it through, tests out that right leg, and now trots to the bench with a goal to savour.
7: Meanwhile, Hawthorn go forward again. Loose ball at the back. Oh, almost chance for Deer. Now Ginnivan went one way, then the other. Snaps on the right. Oh, that's one of the best snaps you'll see. Jack's back. Back at the G on a Friday night. And snapping goals for fun.
1: The Hawks in command here. Kicks for Deer. Slips straight through his hands. Watson's on the line. Nick Watson's got his second in the term. And any fears of that hamstring have been alleviated as he races past the pack on the line to knock through his second. We're going straight out of the middle again here as Will Day tucks it under his arm. Long to Watson. And Nick Watson's got it again. It's a spellbinding passage from the Wizard. 3 goals in the quarter.
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0: consecutive goals at one point, now lead by 30 at the half. Corbin Middlemass and Kelly Underwood, Tim Hodges on the boundary, Cameron Ling and Mick Malthouse, your call team. It is halftime here, a 5-goal lead for the Hawks. The other things of note, two crucial injuries for the Giants, and they can't afford any more with already 13 unavailable. Max Krzyzewski with his left knee, a patella dislocation, the early reports from the Giants, and Brent Daniels has done his calf, a guy that's played just 16 of the last 39 games for GWS. Meanwhile, for Hawthorn, right hamstring fears for Nick Watson. Went off, had some treatment, said at halftime on the television broadcast that it was just a tight hamstring. He'd missed training all week. But he was able to play on, and as you heard there, he had a little purple patch in that second term, kicking 3 goals. In other sports, halftime in the NRL in the late game, the Broncos lead the Roosters 16-12. So Broncos on top, 16-12 over the Roosters. And earlier tonight, Canterbury-Bankstown, the Bulldogs, 30-12 winners over the Gold Coast Titans. So that was up on the Glitter Strip. Bulldogs, big winners there, 30-12. The Socceroos earlier today had a nil-all draw with Paraguay. That's all they needed. So they will be going through as the second-place team out of the group. Now, it is likely that they will play Belgium in the next round. We will learn tomorrow who the opponent is. There's an outside chance it could be Iran, Egypt or New Zealand. It'll be decided by around 3 p.m. tomorrow afternoon. What we know for sure is that the game will be played at 4 a.m. Eastern time, Saturday week. So Saturday, July 4 in Dallas, 4 a.m. Eastern, the Socceroos will play their round of 32 knockout game. And Serena Williams, the 23-time Grand Slam champion at 44 years of age, will play
1: an Aussie in the opening round at Wimbledon. Young Maya Joint.
0: How good is that? So 4 years since her last singles match at the US Open, where she lost, of course, to Ola Tomljanovic.
1: Yes.
0: Another Aussie.
1: And she's 44. Maya Joint was born 7 years after Serena won her first Grand Slam title.
2: Who wins, Kel? Not this.
1: Oh, I'd love to say an Aussie, Mick, but Serena will monster her at 44. What a comeback. All right, here we go. Third term underway. Giants have got themselves in a bit of a hole. They need to show a bit of morale, a bit of fight, a bit of spirit here. Because certainly those shoulders slumped late in that first half. So secondary stoppage, and we'll do a third stoppage, which gives us a chance to get down to Tim Hodges on the boundary.
3: Kel, well, news on Nick Watson, that hamstring tightness that he revealed on a Fox Footy halftime interview is enough for the club to pull him. So he is done for the night, sitting on the back seat of the bench.
1: Hawks go forward, McKenzie into space. Ask Mitch Lewis to run, stretch those hamstrings and mark, and that's exactly what Lewis did. And he'll line up for his first goal of the night at the punt road end, only 25 metres out, and not much of an angle to speak of.
0: How about that? So he's pulled up sore with the hammy, and from the moment he pulled up sore, he kicked 3 goals after that, plays out the rest of the half, and then he's done.
4: I'm done, boys. I've kicked the 3. Thank you very much.
2: Big break at halftime. You're not moving.
4: That's a good decision.
1: It's chilly, 8 degrees. It is chilly at the G, but the Hawks are running hot. And Mitch Lewis joins the goal fest. 10-6-66, the Giants 4-6-30. And it's got a real whiff about it now. It's a 6-goal margin at the MCG, and we've just started the third term.
4: And why it is a smart decision from Nick Watson is, I get it's only 30 points. You can never take any game of AFL football for granted. But I think Sam Mitchell and his team would know, we've got control of this
2: total
4: game. Clearances, inside 50s, everything we spoke about at halftime. And that's the perfect way to start. Gee, it's a good kick from McKenzie. He is a beautiful user of the ball, McKenzie. When he gets that little bit of time and space, he reminds me so much of his coach, just with that low centre of gravity and his quick footwork, and then just a beautiful user of the ball. Of course, he'd want to have a career as good as Sam.
0: Reeves palms it down. Newcomb had it, lost it, spills to Lekalea, tried to shoot a hand pass forward, and Will Dane goes and gets it. What a pickup. Handball out to Amon, and then just waxes with McKenzie. Amon's kick floats to the wing and finds Dalton, who takes the mark. The young man who kicked his first goal in AFL footy to begin the night. Down to half forward, D'Ambrosio the target. Iden had it, lost it, lost the footy, slips over. D'Ambrosio inside 50, and Joel Marks low down around his knees. He's got it. Left half forward, he'll kick from 25 out.
2: Iden, 15 years ago in the game, the Hawthorn player honestly would have been knocked out next week. Yep.

0: And I'm just wondering whether the rules sort of say you've got to be careful. Look, he had every right to hit that ball 100 mile an hour and take the mark.
1: Yep.
0: He sort of went around the Hawthorn player and lost control of the ball, and this is why it's back in Hawthorn's territory.
1: 3-0, clearances to start this quarter, Hawthorn's way.
2: So Big Mabs, he's kicked a goal in all four games on his return so far. Can he keep the ball rolling and make it five? He's dropped punt. He's good. Cholgo goals. And Hawthorn pull further in front. And he's now a seven-goal advantage. 11-6 to 4-6. And by the way, if you stretch it back, they've kicked eight of the last nine in the game. 3 minutes gone in the third term. Tim Hodges on the boundary. Hodgie.
3: Corbin, just an update on Brent Daniels for the Giants. The fear was it's a significant calf tear to that right calf that he's had such a wretched run with soft tissue injuries. At halftime, he needed two of the interchange stewards to actually help him down the steps beside the bench, and then they had to help him all the way to the rooms. He's had the shower at halftime. He's now on crutches, such as the significance of that calf. So,
1: Hodgie, is there any... There's no threat of it being Achilles. It's definitely calf as opposed to Achilles?
3: They're telling us it's a calf tear. So, okay. Yeah, they think it's probably significant enough that it's probably the rest of his season over.
4: Back underway in the centre, Toby Green starting in the midfield. He handballs over to Gothard at 50, gives it back to Toby Green. He went to ground. He got up again. He dropped the footy cold. He handballed into a teammate who was in all sorts of trouble in Ash. And now the turnover because the Hawks swarm. Ginnivan and D'Ambrosio teaming up magically along the boundary line. And now trying to gather it was the youngster in Bailey McDonald. He takes off. He gets past Lek Alier and then he kicks down the line. And it bounces out of bounds. Inside 50, though, so it'll be a boundary throw in.
1: Good wheels by McDonald.
4: Electric movement. Ooh. Right along the northern wing from one end to the other. I must say, we were sitting here 3 weeks ago. The margin was five goals at halftime against the Western Bulldogs. Hawks were leading. And then the Bulldogs kicked 8-1 in that second term to win it. But don't get the feeling that that's going to happen tonight. Boundary throw in right on the 50 here for the Hawks. Going to ground, Hawks player, and picking it up was Thomas. He kicks towards the boundary line, and in a wrestle there was Cadman and also Battle, and neither of them touch it, so it's off the boot of Thomas, and Battle takes the free kick and kicks all the way backwards to Hardwick.
2: Hardwick switches on, long kick out towards Newcomb. He's going to use the southern side of the ground. Dabs, he's dropped punt out towards Morrison. So Hawks in complete control here, 42 up. Watson out of the game with hamstring tightness. Short kick to Dylan Moore, hand pass back to Sicily. Short kick to Ginnivan, middle of the ground. Handball goes back to Moore. Moore gets back on his right peg, looks inside the forward 50. Is there a marker there? No. Deer's got a spoil. Hits the deck. Callahan sockers it away. Stringer slides in, knocks it to the advantage of Angwood, who dumps a kick out of defence, but straight to Moore. Hawthorn reload. Hits up Deer. Marks uncontested in the corridor. And Deer will shoot true centre-half forward, 40 out.
1: Terrific by Hawthorn. This is kind of unacceptable by the Giants.
0: Oh, it is.
1: To start this quarter, they have allowed Hawthorn to mark the ball nine times, nine uncontested marks. The Giants haven't had one. So they're not even putting up a fight at the moment.
0: 9 to 29 possessions too.
1: Yeah, this is just, yeah, if you win the ball back, you can just pick us apart, do whatever you like with the ball. We're just kind of out here being a witch's hat for you.
2: Deer on the drop punt. It's left. And in the end, it's lucky to sneak in for a behind. Missed wildly. 43 points, Hawthorn's lead.
0: Yeah, we did sort of say, if they don't watch out, those entrances inside 50 haven't improved. 1-5. This game could be horrible.
4: Whitfield up towards Alier. Cadman rising high, came late, takes a lovely mark at halfback.
1: He's
4: delivers to Brown.
1: Cadman's worked really hard, Cal.
4: Brown marks in front of the interchange gates. Yet to get on the score sheet, though. He's got 99 career goals to his name. So Brown's going to kick right to the arc. Briggs flute. Toby Green tackled. Got a little toe poke away. Barris, clever flick. Back to Ward. He had to go again. He's lost the footy. A scraps on. Ginnivan's there. So too is Perez. He's tackled by Stone. Canelio on the outside of the boot just keeps it in play. Green flies, couldn't take the mark. He

0: is Aaliyah. Back to Brown on the 50. They're making hard work of it. Unselfish. Good presence of mind. Hits up Lockie Ash in the corridor directly in front. And he's 50, 45 out. Loose play. Oh, it's risky. He got there in the end. And he gets it to his skipper in Toby Green, who's 20 metres closer directly in front.
1: Well deserved by Toby Green. He's the one player. I just said it's been unacceptable. I should have excluded him from that conversation because he put himself into the centre bounce after they got a couple of clearances against. He said, come on, guys, we've actually got to fight this out, show a bit of pride. He's the one who's trying to do everything at the moment. It's not quite coming off perfectly yet. This guy would help, but at least he's trying to fight his way out of this one.
0: Now the fog has set in. Toby Green trying to lift his side out of the fog. And he converts from directly in front. And the margin is now 37 points. 5-6-36. Hawthorn 11-7-73. They looked like they were going to run away with it and blow the Giants off the MCG. Two serious injuries to the visitors. Max Gruzewski with a patella dislocation and Brent Daniels with a serious right calf injury. The skipper says, come on, there's still plenty of time left.
1: Carl Amon's just come back on the ground. Very heavily strapped right knee, Carl Amon. So I'm sure Hodgie will keep a bit of an eye on him. He's very, very important to this Hawthorn team. Him on the wing, D'Ambrosio on the wing, just their quality ball users. Impey, who's not playing tonight, is crucial to the way they move the footy.
2: Ruck Sherritt down in the middle. Spills away of Ash. Got a hand pass going forward for the Giants. Picked off by Connor McDonald. Shoots a handball laterally away to Ward, who decides to kick it himself. Long to Chol, one out in the cage. Thumped away by Taylor. Bouncing footy picked up by Fonte. In the back pocket, he goes long down the wing. Race on for the footy. Lands out in front of Stringer. Little deft touch. Out wide finds Thomas. Running that southern boundary line. Hand pass inside for the Giants to Stone. His handball, a turnover, straight to Ward. Ward coughs it up again to Stringer. Stringer's hand pass finds Ash. Now down at half forward, the Giants. Handball to Toby Green right on the 50. A fend off, kicks for Cornelio. Almost intercepted by D'Ambrosio. Had a play on it, can't trap it. Cornelio with the soccer skills out in front of Briggs. Bending down, trying to pick it up. Barris forces it out. Hawthorn win it back. Sicily away to Bailey McDonald and now to McKenzie, halfback for Hawthorn.
0: Uses Big Meek back to McKenzie. He's almost caught. Oh, Meek, brilliant tackle by Aaliyah. Play on advantage, rather a play on it was. There was no whistle. Giants go inside 50. Cadman goes in hard, not once but twice. Couldn't control the footy. And then the quick, hurried kick out of there. Blazing away, it's been marked by Iden.
1: What was Clayton Oliver doing then?
3: Yeah, not only that, how many times they got in each other's road?
1: Yeah.
3: There's no communication. That's the style of going in is haphazard at best, but I guess if you use Briggs, if he's going to wander into the forward line, he's also got to be able to bend over and get the ball.
0: So short, sharp kicks, and now Harry Oliver on his left tries to pinpoint Stringer, and he does. On the end of a long lead, got a little bit of separation from his opponent. And Harry Oliver, just a handful of games, was able to hit him up. So Stringer, who's been quiet so far tonight.
1: Quiet? You're polite, Cal.
0: Well,
1: he's been terrible.
3: He should get this. You know, the team's morale is down. This is where you step up as a player.
0: So he's the leading goal kicker coming in tonight. And he fakes going long. And then he kicked low and short, and Brown has got it at the top of the goal square.
3: Well, that was a beautiful kick, and Hawthorn went to sleep. Absolutely went to sleep. There were two GWS players could have marked that, and they were surrounding it, but they all anticipated a long kick in, so that was a brilliant kick.
0: All looking at each other to see whose fault it was. In the meantime, Brown on the run-up, and he's got it. So two quick goals for the Giants, and they are showing a little bit of fight here. 6-6-42, Hawthorn with the lead, 11-7-73. The margin is 31 points after 12 minutes of play in the third term.
1: Yeah, but it's come from Toby, I think, initially saying, hey, guys, this isn't good enough. It was about 3-4 minutes into the quarter. Hawthorn had three clearances to zero. Yeah, he went and put himself into the centre bounce, and he said, we've got to be better than this. And as I said, not necessarily.

0: necessarily pretty. He hasn't been perfect. He's had some rush disposals, but he's throwing his body in there. Now a few other of his teammates.
1: They're just not going to put Briggs in the middle, are they? They just said, you're not rucking because...
0: Callum Brown's going to take this ruck.
1: We get smashed.
2: So. Well, Riccardi was their preferred ruck, particularly at the opening ball-ups, but he's out with a long-term injury at the moment.
1: What they've done here is put another man who can get the ball on the ground. That's what they've done.
3: Meek palms it down. Brown gives a handball away towards...

0: Green, who gets a kick going forward for the Giants. Picked off, though, by Amon off the back flank. Hand pass to Sicily. Handball away to Morrison. Swoops a handball to Amon. He works it up over halfway by hand. Finds Kel Shadia. Steps his way around Toby Green. Long kick inside 50. Himmelberg spoils it down, but straight to Brown. Trying to exit defensive 50 for the Giants. Kicks it straight to McKenzie. Good contested mark. Had to deal with Gothard arriving late. McKenzie dabs it very short. Got it to Amon. And the mark will be paid right on the 50 stands to the man on the mark.
1: They've got to be switched on to the... It's short. Such a beautiful kick. Yeah, short. You can't just give your opponent a 2 or 3 metre buffer here. He'll find them.
0: Amon's just going to lay it up to the top of the goal square. Lewis, the target, slides past him. Big meat cut. Pick it up off the deck. Connor McDonald hits the base of the post.
2: Well, they read that. They read that well, Giants, because it was certainly coming. That was a good kick, but they actually covered the exit, covered the that ball. It was going like a rocket.
0: Hawks by 32, 14 minutes into the third.
3: Whitfield goes straight down the corridor to Callahan. It's a 50 against Deer. So it'll come back to Deer because he'd given the handball off. Go to Callahan. So Callahan takes off. He unloads from the bullseye straight down the centre. Huge pack of players. And Brown, who was right in the middle of it, claims it.
1: Has he just claimed that? Or is he taking it?
2: Already he's got everything there.
3: 1-2 grab. And this would be for 3 in a row from the Giants.
2: I know they've got big ruckman down there, but I'm not sure how that's going to work out.
0: Briggs.
2: Yeah, Briggs. He gets in the road, I'll put it that way.
3: So Brown, same spot. Same result. Back-to-back goals for Cal Brown. And the margin now is 26 points. Brown has 3. And the Giants, 7-6-48. Hawthorne, 11-8-74.
1: So just talking about what they're doing with their rucks at the moment. So Brown drifted forward to take that mark, kick that goal. He's now going back into the centre bounce. But they've got both Lech Alier and Briggs
2: forward
1: in the forward line. So they're trying to go really tall and then obviously very mobile in the middle with Brown.
2: And then they swing it around.
1: Yeah.
2: Because every ruckman has been beaten.
1: Yes.
2: So Brown will be beaten again here. It's depending on now what... What the Hawthorne ruckman, who we got here, is that Meek? It's what he does with the football. This is where
1: Reeves, I reckon.
2: It's Reeves, is it? Yeah, okay. So here it is. There it is again. They've covered it beautifully.
0: Reeves palms it straight down to Ash and the Giants. Gets a kick going forward. Cornelio shoots a handball away. McKenzie in there to break it up and tackled straight away by Gothard and Ash.
2: Can I just say what took place then? So the ruckman didn't go for it, but what he did, he covered the ground and they were able to get the ball out, the Giants, which in the first half they didn't even look like it. So it's a very good move by Adam Kingsley, but of course then it throws the big bulky blokes forward, which makes him horribly slow.
0: Repeat stoppages here. Reeves palms it down. McKenzie toe pokes it forward for Hawthorne. In the other direction, Whitfield forces it out. Giants win it. Thomas handball away towards the flying Finn and Callahan kicks inside 50. Cadman. And this is better from the G-man. All of a sudden, they got a little pep in their step.
1: So really, I'm with you, Mick. Good on Adam Kingsley trying something structural. Just changing things up. And what Alier and Briggs is doing down there as the forwards is... It's forcing a big opponent to have to play on them.
2: Yeah.
1: And Cadman gets a fly at this ball, just one-on-one, and took a terrific grab. Still took a good mark to take it. But he's not competing against another player coming over the top.
2: Exactly.
0: In he comes, the lefty with the drop punt to make it 4 on the bounce. Slams it through. And he becomes the 11th Giant to kick 100 goals in the history of the young club. And Aaron Cadman... All of a sudden, as the Giants believing, 8-6-54, Hawthorne, 11-8-74, 18 minutes gone in the third. This is Friday night footy on ABC Sport, and maybe it's not done just yet.
1: No, so they've evened up the clearances, Mick, 5-4 this quarter. Inside 50s, therefore, flow on, 8-7, very even, and they're starting to win some of those contests forward of the ball.
2: Exactly. And initiative, if you go with the same thing all the time, you get the same result. Classic. We all know that. So this now this is now in Sam Mitchell's court.
4: Yeah.
2: What can I do to now disrupt what they're doing? And this is the fascinating thing about coaching.
3: Have kicked the last four after they trailed by 43 points.
2: Yeah, he's got it again, Brown.
3: Yep.
1: Yeah.
3: Brown in the middle again. Good.
2: So your court, now it becomes 30 players or 20 players around the ball as opposed to just the eight.
3: So predictably, the Hawthorn ruckman palms it down. Well, that looked like a throw from Newcomb. A quick couple of handballs. Ginnivan's involved over to Day. Kicks inside 50. Whitfield's got it. And Harry Morrison's got him and Dalton.
2: It's become a contest now. This is a dangerous one around the ground. So,
3: yeah, Brown actually won that, but he was slung illegally. Tackle, yeah, it looked like a dangerous tackle. Instead, it's play on. High ball. Spills away of Whitfield, and he wants to move it quickly out wide. Stringer's got to get a touch to it, otherwise it would be the lasso rule, and he does get a crucial palm. So a boundary throw in front of the Shane Warne stand sign.
2: That's understanding the rules. You know, we've been critical of... But that's just a smart play by Stringer.
3: So boundary throw in. Yes. Giants with the last four. Reeves, an easy palm down in against Brown. Newcomb, handball, Ward, tackled over the line.
2: That's a free kick, surely.
1: Yeah, what for?
2: That's got to be... That's a lasso, isn't it?
1: No, I think it was paid for after John Newcomb got rid of the footy at downfield. Oh. Maybe being thrown to the ground, but she didn't look like much, Mick.
2: No, this is the problem, though, with boundary throw-ins now. They'll get monstered in this.
0: Ward inside the forward 50 through the hands of Lewis. Slips out the back to Meek. Handball to Dalton. Dalton's got his second, and he loves every bit of it as he goes charging away to the cheer squad to celebrate. And it's a crucial goal for the Hawks, too, as they stop the run of four consecutive goals at the other end. 12-8-80 Hawthorn, settle it down. GWS 8-6-54. We tick into time on in the third term. Hawthorn back out by 26.
2: Yeah. Well, I'll leave it up again, Lingy, but the worry is you don't... What GWS don't want are stoppages around the ground because Brown leans up against him, whether it be Reeves or Meek, and they just then punish the ball. They just push it wherever they want to. And that's what's happened. That boundary throw on the far side, it just opened it right up. Hawthorn had to sway. So
1: they've moved Alier into the ruck now.
2: Yeah, that's going to give him a breather. There's no way now Brown is going to ruck that long. Now, this will be interesting.

0: whether he can follow up the ground ball as well.
1: So the Hawks respond after the Giants rattled off four consecutive goals. Margin is 26. Hawthorn lead. It spills away of Day. Lopes along and then delivers out wide. He'll have to take it on the bounce here, Dalton. I tell you what, he loves a goal celebration. And his delivery was almost to Chole right on the arc. Here's Alia. Chole chases after him. McDonald, that's Bailey. He went in and then he lost it. And old-fashioned jump ball, umpire says, I'll toss it up. Half forward here for the Hawks.
0: At least they should be able to go. Oh, I don't know what they're doing. The ruck here. Yes,
1: Alia and Meek. Meek tries to get it today. It went over his head. Ward was there to pick up. Curls it around on the left. Unkind bounce for Mitch Lewis, who was charging out. Iden's there to Taylor. Last line of defence. Or to Whitfield. He dropped it cold in the pocket. They're right up against the boundary line. And Whitfield and Ginnivan see it over. Boundary throwing. So margin is 26. Earlier in this third term, it was 43 to the Hawks, four in a row to the Giants. Got it back to 20 points. A steadier from Dalton.
2: Blood rule here. Just going to stop the play. This is always your favourite, Mick.
0: Oh, well, why? I mean, we've gone past that, haven't we? Unless it's really flowing.
2: And I think on this occasion it might actually be Dylan Moore.
0: There it is. Yeah, I get this one.
2: That's a good cut, yeah.
0: Yep. You know, I just go by other sports. You look at rugby, you look at rugby union, you look at soccer, patch. Say out there, but like that is free-flowing blood. I get that one.
3: 26 points, a lead for Hawthorn. It was as wide as 43 and got cut all the way down to 20. Hawthorn kicking the last goal and they got a forward 50 stoppage here. So Dylan Moore having that treated from the boundary throwing. Meek palms it down, but straight to Ash. It's a get out of here kick as he dumps it out to the back flank. Bit of work to do here for the Giants. Harry Oliver moved out of the way. D'Ambrosio won it, left a footy behind. Slips out towards Stone. Has to fight through the tackle.
0: My goodness. How did he get that? Honestly, well, I know we've seen you criticising him, but they are just, honestly, he got the ball, he got hit, he hand-passed it, the ball went free. That's play on.
3: Ginnivan is going to kick the full forward. Arriving late, Alia couldn't quite clear. Slips through to Himmelberg, he's taken high. Free kick and green lights everywhere for the Giants. They want to go away towards Callahan. And eventually the kick comes out of defence from that man.
1: Briggs had to get down low. Couldn't pick it up. It was stolen by Amon. He gives it back to Bailey McDonald. Off a step, skies it in towards Chole. In front was Himmelberg. Simply outmarks him.
0: Done very well, Himmelberg. That's a difficult mark.
1: Shorts it to Ash. Wants to go. Handballs to Himmelberg after he was caught. Oh, Himmelberg's in trouble. Ginnivan picked his pocket off to Day and then over the top to D'Ambrosio. Oh. It's the post. 20 metres out. Threw it on his usually reliable left foot. And it went so high it clips the top goalpost and it's rattling in the night sky.
2: Mitch Lewis 2 metres out by himself. Probably wanted that one.
1: Hawks by 27, 5 to play until three-quarter time.
3: Iden marks the kick out. Whitfield's trying to run and get a handball received back. Iden decides to kick it himself. Down the wing, slides past a few bodies and slides out of play. Last disposal free for the Hawks. They've only kicked one goal back the other way, Hawthorn, and yet it feels like momentum has swung significantly. Just after the Giants' little burst, they kicked four goals in the space of 9 minutes, cut the margin to 20. Hawthorn with the last, a 27-point lead, and now a bit more confidence, a bit more control for the Hawks.
0: Yeah, they can't control the ball in the forward line. Unless they mark the ball, Giants, they're in real trouble.
3: Hardwick to Barris, long up to the wing for Bailey McDonald. Kicks on the 45 to Day. Arches the back, shakes a would-be tackle, sells a dummy to another. Oh, Will Day!
2: Sorry, Corbs, it's coming back.
3: Oh, no!
0: And rightfully, he's probably gone. If he had been kicking off, he'd been right.
3: Oh, they've caught him for run too far. Would have been goal of the year. So he shakes a tackle, sells a dummy and kicks it on the run. Instead, the umps caught him for run too far and the goal that never was.
2: Oh, yeah, we just saw the replay. Oh,
0: he's got a bit eight, go too far. 20 metres. Oh. If he was kicking in, he's allowed to, so there's another rule change.
1: And I reckon there's 39,000 Hawks fans here and 1,000 Giants fans, so hence the Bronx cheers in the background. So boundary throw in. Great Southern Sand side. Hurried kick away from Bedford. Briggs does well. Tries to beat Barris. Taps it to his own advantage and then gets his boot to it. Up towards Brown, who's kicked a couple in this quarter. Fighting hard in there is Cadman as well. Battle handballs over his head to Ash. Looks centering and Canelio couldn't quite get there. But flashing pass is the flying Finn and he sockers it through. Irukunda, eat your heart out. Finn Callahan produces the fifth goal of their third term. And this has been an impressive burst.
0: Yeah, it has.
1: After they were down by 43 points, the Giants, the margin is back to 21. 12-9-81. The Giants, 9-6-60. He dribbled it through from about 30 metres out.
2: Yeah, great goal. Great finish by Callahan. Shows how impressive an athlete he is. Also really good by Kieran Briggs.
0: Brilliant.
2: On the other side of the
0: ground. Yeah, we've been critical. Ling, I'm just going to point this out to you. Eight. Yeah, you'll like that stat.
2: Ooh, eight inside 50s to the Giants this quarter. Five goals straight.
0: Yeah.
2: That is...
0: But it's got to go in there and score because it'll get run. We say about Briggs that quarter... And that incident was fantastic, but it's not going to happen regularly, so got to make the most of them.
3: Wekalia gets up high, wins the hit out in the middle. Toby Green's there. Hito pokes it inside 50, skids through to Sicily, who just bangs it back out of defence. Up to the wing, finds Ginnivan. Marks on the logo, centering kick inboard. She just got to his intended target on the bounce in Amon, and he's drilled in a two-man tackle straight away. 21-point lead for the Hawks. 27-28 minutes gone in the third. Nick Watson out of the game with hamstring tightness. Hasn't participated after halftime. Two more serious injuries for the Giants. More on that in a moment as Meek palms it down to McKenzie. High kick forward, Ginnivan. Makes the cold, greasy footy overhead at right half forward.
2: Great mark, but Ginnivan v. Whitfield. Whitfield just does not defend at all. He's there for one reason and one reason only. He's getting the ball and getting lots of touches off halfback.
0: Well, he generally picks up the player that is least effective.
2: Yeah, I love the fact...
0: I don't know whether Hawthorn's got too many least effective.
2: No, I love the fact Ginnivan has torched him on a number of occasions. It's a good matchup for the Hawks.
3: Ginny's going to pass it. Looks to the pocket for Mitch Lewis. Hits him on the chest. He marks up against the boundary line.
0: At Collingwood days, I know they move him on. One of the things about... Ginnivan, he's so team orientated. I mean, he used to make so much space for Jamie Elliott.
2: So and smart.
0: Always, well, that's it. Yeah. And see that kick there, that was always coming. That's why you worry about the Giants thinking, there, what are we going to do? He's going to have a 50 metre shot. No, he's not. He's going to find a target.
3: Dom Sheed pocket for Mitch Lewis. Right peg against the fence. Drop punt. Superb. Same result. And Hawthorn with a bit more comfort. Lewis has got two. And Hawthorn back out by 27, 13-9-87, GWS 9-6-60. Those Giants injuries, by the way, Brent Daniels with a serious calf tear in his right leg. And Max Krzyzewski with on his left knee, a patella dislocation.
2: Mick, just to, we've been going back to our stats a bit. Just to give an update on the inside 50 count for the game. For the game, Mick. 55 to Hawthorn. 25 to the Giants.
0: 30 more. Right. 30 more and four goals in front.
2: Yeah, you'd take 55 for a whole
0: for a game.
2: Game.
0: Oh, for
2: yeah.
0: a game. Absolutely would. So what is it for the game? What is it?
2: 55 to 25.
0: And a minute to go of the minute and a half to go of the third quarter.
3: And the clearances, that must be
0: they're through
3: plus 20-something as well.
1: Alia and Meek in the ruck. Meek with a little toe poke. Oh, Connor McDonald, quick hands. Off to McKenzie. He takes off, spears the pass, and reading it best was Fonty.
2: 44 to 20, Corbs.
1: Squares the kick to Callahan. Have they got one last goal in them before three-quarter time to give themselves a real chance? Up towards Stone. Briggs meets it, handballs in board, put Oliver under the pump. Ash is there, gives it over to Whitfield. He had to handball back. He's got the numbers. Fonty gathers. And then offloads wide to Canelio. Handballs over the top to Gothard. Is there time? He handballs to Toby Green. Cute smart. Little kick, clever. But it was clever.
0: So smart.
1: Oh, so clever. He flicked it out wide. He saw him and it almost was in the kicking motion before he grabbed the Sharon. And Cadman has marked it.

0: He's got one goal to his name.
1: I've really liked Cadman all night, Nick.
2: Yeah, he just presents.
1: We just said 20, well now 26 inside 50, so not many opportunities, but he's worked hard up to the wing, present. Now for a chance to kick his second.
2: What about Green's peripheral vision?
0: To get it back to 21 points, give them a sneer for three-quarter time. Oh, that's elite. A beautiful drop punt in the right forward pocket from Cadman. And the margin is 21 after it blew out to 43 in this term. Giants trail 10-6-66, Hawthorn 13-9-87.
1: It's a six-goal quarter to the Giants, Mick, and from 10 inside 50s. So you're scoring goals at 60% when you go inside 50. That is extremely high, extremely efficient, and good on them. They had to find something.
2: Oh, my oath. It's, you know, we can be highly critical sitting in the coach in this box, and, you know, full credit to the coach for start off with a lot of initiative. Doesn't always work, but you've got to keep trying, and a lot of it has worked.
3: Hawks by 21, waning moments of the quarter. Adam Kingsley on his feet, going through some stats and about to make his way down on the ground. We've got a repeat stoppage in the middle as Bedford held up by McKenzie.
2: This is where it gets beaten. Yep.
3: Reeves just whacks it forward. Sorry, it was Meek into the vicinity of...
2: Just say, these two ruckmen will go together. Why does it stand off him and jump
1: and
2: at him? There it is there. You're just going to get belted. It's too big.
3: Make the first touch again. It was Moore who was tackled with it. And the last stoppage picked up here by Clayton Oliver. Can't clear. Spills out to John Newcomb. There's a Polly Farmer hand pass out to the wing. Dalton links up with Guinea. Ginnivan kicks to half forward. And Nata Lewis. Three quarters in the books. And the Giants are close enough to think about it. So 10-6-66 GWS. They trail Hawthorn 13. 13-

0: They finally patched it up, got him back out there in the last couple of minutes of that term. And Ned Reeves, just keep an eye on him. He's had a lot of work at the end of that term on his left knee, guys. I reckon the doctors were talking whether they put him back out there in this last term. So he will be a watch. He was struggling very, very proppy with that left knee.
1: Well, they can always use Chole in the ruck. They've got multiple options.
2: Yeah.
1: So even the point of Lewis going into the ruck. So you don't need to be overstressed. And Reeves is an important player, for make no mistake about it. So protect him.
3: The goal kickers to three-quarter time. Watson's got three, two for Ginnivan and Dalton, and then singles for, sorry, two for Lewis as well. Chuck him down for a pair. And then singles for Connor McDonald, Kel Shadier, Mabior Chole and Cam McKenzie. Meanwhile, for GWS, three for Kel Brown, two each for Green and for Cadman, and then singles for Canelio, Ash and Callahan. So 13 goals to 10 at three-quarter time. It is a 21-point lead for the Hawks. Nick Watson's out of the game with hamstring tightness. And in the first half, Max Krzyzewski, patella dislocation, left knee. That's a serious one, as it is for Brent Daniels, a right calf tear for a guy that's played just 16 of the last 39 games. The thoughts of Mick and Lingy coming up next, Friday Night Footy on ABC Sport.
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5: Hawks go forward, McKenzie into space. Ask Mitch Lewis to run, stretch those hamstrings and mark, and that's exactly what Lewis did. It is chilly at the G, but the Hawks are running hot. And Mitch Lewis joins the goal fest.
3: Down to half forward, D'Ambrosio the target. Iden had it, lost it, lost the footy, slips over. D'Ambrosio inside 50, and Chole marks low down around his knees. He's got it. Left half forward, he'll kick from 25 out. So big maps, he's kicked a goal in all four games on his return so far. And he keep the ball rolling and make it five. He's dropped punts, he's good. Chole go goals, and Hawthorn pull further in front. And he's now a seven-goal advantage. Thomas, handball away towards the flying Finn, and Callahan kicks inside 50. Cadman! And this is better from the G-man. All of a sudden, they got a little pep in their step. In he comes, the lefty with the drop punt to make it four on the bounce. Slams it through. And he becomes the 11th Giant to kick 100 goals in the history of the young club. Ward inside to forward 50 through the hands of Lewis. Slips out the back to Meek. Handball to Dalton. Dalton's got his second. And he loves every bit of it as he goes charging away to the cheer squad to celebrate.
5: Battle handballs over his head to Ash. Looks centering and Canelio couldn't quite get there. But flashing pass is the flying Finn and he sockers it through. Irukunda, eat your heart out. Finn Callahan produces the fifth goal of the third term.
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3: Sounds here from the third term. It is a 21-point game after it got out as wide as 43. So all of a sudden they're close enough to think about it, GWS, if they can do something special in this final term. Three-quarter time here at the MCG. Cameron Ling, Mick Malthouse with their take.
2: Well, Mick, at the five-minute mark, let's call it, in the third quarter there, this was going to be an 80-point game.
1: Slaughtery.
2: Yeah, and both you and I are on the same page with this one. We loved the Giants' response, but Adam Kingsley's response to try something and say, hey, we've been destroyed in the clearances. Mm. It was a joke. They were awful. Toby Green goes into a few centre bounces, but then they tried something a little bit funky with the rucks. So Kieran Briggs goes and plays as a deep forward. Mm. And even Lekalea, when he came onto the ground, he went and played as a deep forward together with Briggs and said, Callum Brown, you just run and jump. Do what you can in the ruck. You're probably going to lose the hit out.
1: And become another man.
2: Follow up at ground level. Let's make sure we don't get the ball cleared their way too often. And to their credit, they were able to kick six goals. Mm. They're probably

0: not going to win the game, I wouldn't imagine.
1: No.
0: But they've given themselves a little sniff, at least.
1: Well, there's a few things, Lingy. Tackle count was up. Contested football was up compared to what it had been. So there's a few little shifts. What was the stop? Yeah, clearance of 7 to 13. That's not a surprise.
0: No, but at one stage it was about 7-7,
1: yeah.
0: I reckon, and they evened it right back up.
1: But I think the 13 by Hawthorn is mainly around the ground. The centre bounces all of a sudden start to even themselves out. Now, that's the kick out of the centre square, let's face it, it's a gold opportunity. Yep. So, look, it's who'd they got this time? Alier, so...
0: Yeah, so look, run,
1: and the
0: jump.
1: Other thing is, he does jump, and what the Giants are missing out on here is the flow straight through, because he actually hits the ball north,
0: yep.
1: or 12 o'clock if you like.
2: Here we go, time for the final term, Friday night footy on ABC Sport. It is Hawthorn by 21 as Aaliyah tries to get the clearance out of there, whacked forward by Green, ends up in the hands of Ward, hand pass away towards Amon, his hand pass to Dave's upended in the tackle, spills to Clayton Oliver. Now, Stringer doesn't grab it, looking for a little tunnel ball, he goes back, gets it a second time, handball to Aaliyah, sockers it to full forward, picked up here by Sicily, defensive goal square. Geez, nervy moments for the Hawks, trying to get it out of there. Day goes to ground, can't trap the footy. Gothard stands up with it. Scrappy passage here, forward pocket for the Giants. Day settles it down to Bailey McDonald, now to Morrison. Hurried kick out of there. He's out on the full.
1: Good pressure.
3: And
2: a free kick for the Giants.
1: Really good pressure by the Giants.
3: Flirting with danger, aren't they? Adam Kingsley is down on the bench here at the moment. And he's just walking up and down. He's got energy. He's trying to fire him up. Oh, that's a brilliant smother by Will Day. I think it was on the Toby Green kick. And Day's going to get him again. Tackle him over the line. How good is that? It's stadium play. Tangle of arms and legs and a ball up.
0: What a wonderful football.
1: I think Green, in fairness, Green was waiting for it to go out and get the free kick. So he waited too long. And there's that ruckman.
3: Meek easily gets the hand to it, straight down, but it goes over the line. So it was the Toby Green kick from the 50 in the Will Day desperate smother. Incredible stuff. I tell you what, if the Giants kick the first goal here at the start of the fourth quarter, it'll make things really interesting.
1: Had their chances, Kel, in that 30-second mark, but they just couldn't boot the ball.
3: So we've got it at half forward here for the Giants. Once again, Meek just gets it. Hits the deck, he bends over, he picks it up,
1: I'll give him a tip. Stand off him. That's better. Stand off him. Make him run.
3: He tries to jump, can't get anywhere near it. Now at ground level, Ward with a squeezy little kick. And that's going to roll out and it'll be the last touch. So free kick going to Iden.
0: Yeah, run and jump at him. And at the very least, if he puts an arm out to block you from jumping,
1: it's a free kick.
0: It might be a free kick, yeah.
1: Absolutely.
3: No Grzewski, a patella dislocation. No Brent Daniels. He has a tight calf. Oh, no. Iden decided to go short on the kick.
0: Got out of it. They almost
3: mucked it up. It was Callahan who went in and helped out. Goes the long driving kick down to half forward. Spills to Cadman. He hits it with intent. He drops the Sharon. Quick hurry kick from Battle. Good spoil from Iden from behind on Deer. And it's over the boundary line right in front of the Giants bench where Tim Hodges, if you're down there, Adam Kingsley, looks like he's going to coach this last term down there and just try and inject some energy and belief.
4: No, he just gave him the best couple of minutes of his... He didn't stop screaming for 2 minutes, and then he said, I'm done. I'm going upstairs to the box. Just to let you know, Mick, I know you love me whinging about the weather. 7 degrees down here on the boundary. It is absolutely freezing.
1: That's why he's gone to the box.
3: No, he hasn't. I can see him. He's sitting right behind the Giants bench. Best spot in the house.
1: No, I'm talking about the coach.
3: Yeah. Oh, sorry, I thought you meant Tim.
0: Oh, Tim's about to go.
2: 21 points, Aaliyah palms it down, Angwin hand pass away to Toby Green, hurried kick forward, picked up by Stringer, Stringer's handball to Angwin, dumps it deep forward, Briggs down there, punched away by Barris, straight into the lap though of Clayton Oliver, he fumbles, lost it, Hardwick had it, upended in the tackle, pack forms, 30 metres out from the Giants' goal. Clayton Oliver got a handball out of there, picked up underneath all of that by Battle. He's tackled, taken to ground. Remembering that the Hawks have lost two games in recent times when leading at three-quarter time against the Western Bulldogs when we were here just a couple of weeks ago and against Fremantle over in Perth. As Meek palms it down, Newcomb's hurried kick to halfback, knocked away by the Giants. Gothard takes on the tackle of Morrison. Handball came out, upsets it's all okay. Morrison gives it to Newcomb, tackled into the ground Ball up, forward pocket.

0: Good for the Giants coming home to the punt road end. Hawthorne by 21.
1: Well, they've had it in. Can't see many times. How many times had it in this quarter, Link?
2: This time, Lekalia leaps up and wins the tap, but then just flicks it over the boundary.
3: Sorry, Mick, a bit slow on it.
1: No, 3-0.
3: 3-0, yeah.
1: But mind you, it's staying in there. So this is where and there's no score. This is where Hawks have done very well. Giants have got to find someone free when you're controlling so much of the footy.
2: Lekalia and Meek. Boundary throw in. Inside 50 here for the Giants. Stringer charged through. Went without the footy. Hurried handball out of there. It favours Gothard. Can he get it on his favoured left? He can. But he kicked it out of bounds on the full.
3: Oh, I think it was touched off the boot, Kel.
2: Okay.
3: Yep.
0: His mate Canelio just got in the road there.
2: He did.
1: Stringer missed us. You know, he just didn't take the ball.
2: No, he charged through, didn't he? Flashed through.
1: Yeah, takes that with him. He's into an open goal.
2: Boundary throw in again. They're edging closer to goal, the Giants.
0: The other one the Hawks gave up, by the way, they led Collingwood in that draw at three-quarter time. So three times this year haven't converted from up at the last change. And boundary throwing knocked down in the direction of Angwin, who shoots Goldwood and misses near side. Make it 20 points. And after falling 43 behind, this is as close as the Giants have got. So 20 points at the moment. Momentum with the road team 5 minutes into the final term.
2: Eamon, battle. Sicily had to slide in low. Takes the mark. Got the run of Eamon, so he handballs sideways. Eamon kicks long. Oh. Deer with the spoil, but it was a holding call against Iden.
1: Yeah,
2: and Deer gets the free kick on the outer wing.
1: Yeah, I think it was there. He held his ground really well, Deer.
2: Back in this team. He kicks to the arc, out wide, in a one-on-one Sam Taylor. Outmarks Meek.
1: This could go anywhere. I don't know why he's coming this side of the ground.
2: Handballs to Fonte. Now Whitfield, Taylor kept running, he's got it. Look out, Ash, they're bearing down on you. Got the kick away off a step. He had to stand his ground, did Gothard. Closing late was Deer. Days involved, now Deer handballs to Ginnivan. He's got it at centre-half forward. Oh, he's run a long way. He's indecisive and then he decides to kick into the pocket. Couldn't quite take the mark, played for the free kick, did the Hawthorn player down there in the pocket in Lewis. Umpire's not falling for it. Play on, Hawks fans don't like it. Whitfield with the clearing kick to Oliver down the centre. Here goes the tsunami. Callahan handballs to Green. He caught one in the back from Hardwick. Ball spills clear. Hardwick mops up. Handballs over to Ward. Ward's going to link the handball back into McKenzie. Can he snap it on his right and get it through the big sticks? No.
1: That's a wrecked opportunity. They had why hand pass forward and you had players absolutely streaming down towards goal.
3: Do you know what it feels like from the Giants? It feels like they have heard that forward handball metres gained is the stat of the year.
1: They missed golden opportunities there to score. And that's taken from the wing. Hawthorne didn't have anyone from the centre of the ground.
0: Gee, that's a bad kick. Whitfield tried to dab it short. And Mabi Olchola awake to it, jumped in front of Ash, takes the intercept mark. And a turnover inside their defensive 50 means a shot at goal for the Hawks.
3: Whitfield has played as though he's in first gear all game. All game.
1: All year. Oh, he hasn't had a good year.
3: Yep.
0: Tell you what, the Docs out there too, we'll get Hodgie to keep an eye on that. But he was trying to visit with Mitch Lewis and there was a conversation between the Doc, the umpire and Lewis. And Lewis, essentially, I just saw on the television pictures, essentially was explaining to the umpire, no, I'm fine. So I missed whatever that initial incident might have been. Here's Joel as he moves in, knocks it straight over the goal umpire's cap. And how much does that hurt in the Giants' potential comeback? A poor turnover and they pay the full toll. A goal to Chol. He's got a couple. Hawthorn to 14-10. They lead GWS 10-7. 8 minutes gone, final term. Hawks back out by 27.
2: It's so cold, Mick, that he let out this gigantic roar, Mabi Olchola, and he blew smoke out of his mouth.
1: Yeah. No, it's quite cold out there, but just getting back to that's a turnaround of a given goal. If the player had looked up, instead of worrying about another hand pass stat, he uses the 40. It only had to go 45 metres, and that Hawthorn player, the GWS player, he had 50 metres in front of him and no one else.
3: Yep. 100%.
1: That was very, very, very poor.
2: Tim Hodges on the boundary.
4: Cal, just on Mitch Lewis that Corbin was talking about before, I think he got a poke in the eye in that marking contest there where he didn't get the free kick. Doctor's been out to him. It looked like with eye drops for him. So he had that during the break after the Chole goal.
2: Hawks worked it to half forward and then the Giants were able to gather it. Now it's a loose ball right in front of the Giants bench. Who can get it first? Sicily picks it up back to Day. Day squeezes the kick up towards Ash and also Dalton Morrison.
3: The umpire
2: should have been a free
3: 100
2: kick.
3: 100 metres away spotted it.
2: Okay, holding the ball. Ash breaks the tackle at centre half back. Can they get some movement going here in the quick reply? Handballs over to Taylor, who runs out of the defensive 50. Cadman launched up the back of battle on the southern wing, couldn't take the mark. He's got a beautiful leap on him, just didn't quite time it correctly. Hawks by 27 after the margin was 21 at three-quarter time. Hawthorn has kicked the first goal of this final term.
0: Boundary throw in. Rucks miss it completely. Toby Green runs onto it. Tries off the left peg. High up and under. Still inside the centre square. Hardwick spoils. Down in front of couple of Giants there, and Cadman Stone rather passing through. Knocked it to Thomas. Handball away to Clayton Oliver. Kicks inside the forward 50. Canelio does well. Keeps it in front of him. Handball to Stringer. They need something from him, and he misses out to the right. Under pressure and a behind, and what has been a goalless night for Jake Stringer.
2: Toby Green was free and calling for it.
3: Yeah, wasn't he?
2: Ooh.
0: Hawthorn by 26. 11 minutes gone, final term.
2: Hawks by 7 at quarter time, 30 at half time, 21 at three quarter time. Chole with some hang time on the outer side. That is an excellent mark. Goes quickly, kicks it to McDonald, who marks uncontested. Got it on that centre wing on the southern side. Shorts it. D'Ambrosio plays on. Handballs back to McDonald and then to McKenzie. Here's a chance for Moore. Pokes it into the pocket, looking for Deer. Up over the top, well played, was Angwin. Came in as that third man to help and support. Boundary throw in, 10 metres around from the Hawks' goal. They're kicking to the city end in this final term. Spinning ball, back into play. Brown's in the ruck, up against Reeves. Working hard at ground level was Thomas, but he dropped it. It's picked up by Newcomb. McDonald's involved. Now Morrison back to Amon. Standing start on the left, his favoured boot. And he hangs it out to the left.
3: There really is two types of handballs, isn't there, Mick? There's a handball just to get a possession, and then there's a handball that's genuinely for creative reasons. Giants are for possessions. John Newcomb then, he stayed strong through the hips until he found someone in a better position.
0: Fonty's kicked down the wing, a turnover. Hardwick takes the intercept mark. So Hawthorn pick it off again. And that turnover so costly that led to the last goal. Whitfield with a short kick in the defensive 50, and now Hawthorn with momentum again. And it gives it to Sicily. Sicily long kick inside 50. Spills down the Hawks' way. D'Ambrosio had it, lost it. Now out to the 50. Briggs attacks it. Gives it to Clayton Oliver. Dispossessed. Ash is tackled with it. Ball up.
1: So Briggs is running away from this contest. He would be better to stay there and just do the contest, because they're getting smashed at these secondary ball-ups.
0: Hawks by 27. Ward was tackled with it, dispossessed. Umpire said holding the ball. And Giants able to take the advantage as Ash starts away, gives it to Himmelberg. Hand pass to Callahan, kicks over halfway. Green marks and then rips the elbow back into the guts of Hardwick. Short kick to Cadman. Cadman rolls, just dinks it short to Stringer. Marks on the flank. And again, they need something from him here. 27 the spread.
1: Well, he's just ignored it short. But look, he's good for this. I don't know about you, Lingy. He just looks a little bit overweight, Jake.
2: Limping off.
3: Yeah, he's done something. But I agree. He's not covering the ground at all well, man.
2: No. Meanwhile, Hardwick and Toby Green are going at it.
0: Stringer shoots goalward again. He's miskicked it out towards the right, and it's whacked through for a rush behind. It has not been Jake's night. 26 points, Hawthorn's lead. 14 gone in the last. Tim Hodges on the boundary. Hodgie.
4: I'm just trying to look at where Clayton Oliver's ripped a heap of skin off the top of his knee. I'm not sure whether that's it. It does look like a hamstring the way he was running off the ground.
2: Unless it's cramp, Hodgie.
4: Give me a minute and I'll come back to you.
2: Okay, sounds good. They've already lost two. Giants trying to go forward again. Ricochets now to Alia, who just bangs at it. Goes like an absolute rocket. Hawks with the numbers. Stringer, though, wants it. He goes in and overruns it. D'Ambrosio settles. Dalton's involved. Here's McKenzie. Now to Moore. Spins around and out of bounds. It'll be a boundary throw in. 55 around from the Giants' goal. Margin is 26 points. Hawthorn lead. There's 10 minutes to play. Hawks led by as much as 43. Giants got it back to within 20. Cadman and Toby Green. A little bit of replay on the Giants screen. As Green went to ground and Hardwick and Green. A couple of little jumper punches in there. So another stoppage here. Umpire's blown his whistle, said that's a holding and it'll free kick will go to Ned Reeves in the ruck.
1: Well, that's because Aaliyah wants to stand next to him. Get off him and make the contest where he doesn't know where you are. You're a smaller player, you're lighter, you're getting smashed, change it up.
2: So Reeves in front of the great southern stand, kicks up towards the wing. Taylor goes at it the first time. Like a volleyball style slap, and then they all jump on it. Standing up in the tackle was Meek. Another stoppage on that outer wing. Reeves and Lekalia. Reeves straight down to McKenzie. And he overruns it. He's got to go back and try and win this footy, and he does. An improving player, McKenzie, kicks around his body only as far as Thomas. Thomas gives the handball. Off to Oliver. That's Harry Oliver out to the southern wing. And now the foot race is on. Brown does really well. He's going to give it back here. Whitfield, standing start. Kicks up towards Harvey Thomas. Oh, it looked like it hit the ground first. Umpire's paid the mark. So Thomas goes short to Angwin. Building. Back to Thomas. He's surrounded by Hawks. Had to go quickly. He did. He was looking to hit up Toby Bedford. Brilliant spoil by Ward. Gets it to Hardwick. And floats it out wide the other side to Himmelberg, who's going to send it back inside 50 and unmarked, unchecked his stone. 45 degrees.
1: Kicked a goal.
2: Angle 45 out. He had a look around. He didn't look confident, Connor Stone.
1: He didn't because he had a lead, but it went to the fence, so he's taken the right option.
3: Yeah, just, I reckon he's got, back himself. Got the distance from here.
1: Yeah, absolutely has.
2: So just his fifth game of the season, Connor Stone.
1: It's 6.6 metres wide, isn't it, between the two posts?
2: Well, that's what it is. A couple of goals to his name this season.
3: Ooh, shank that one.
1: Well, and I'll give you a reason why.
2: Why he was looking.
1: Well, one, because the man on the mark must have stepped over five steps because fair dinkum, why would you only go back five steps and run four? Go back 15 and run 10. Give yourself a chance. That was a
2: wild kick and it went about 10 rows back, Corby. Yes. Hawks by 26 with 8.5 to play.
0: We got a ball thief going on too. Someone grabbed the Sharon and ran straight out of the stand, so they had to get a new one from behind the goals. Ball's out of play now on the wing, southern side. Tim Hodges on the boundary. Hodgie.
4: Some good news for the Giants. They haven't had much of it on the medical front. Clayton Oliver, it was knee on knee. That's why he was in so much pain. He actually hit so hard that it ripped the skin off the knee. So he's had that patched up. He's actually back out there. He looks sore as all hell, but he is back out on the ground.
1: Yeah, he looks as sore as a boil.
0: For the boundary throw in, Lekalia palms it down to Bedford, slips out of a would-be tackle, hand pass away to Gothard, tucks it under his arm, runs, gets to 70 out, kicks inside 50, Stringer with the climb, touched it in the air, ball comes down to Perez, little kick out of defence, collected here by McKenzie, hand pass away to Meek, he's slapped high over the cheeks by Lekalia.
3: They don't get much out of Lekalia, do they?
1: Oh, get nothing out of him, really. Well, they got a little bit out of the ruck. It centre bounces, but then they lost it anywhere around the ground.
0: Lekalia, one of three Giants in his first game at the G tonight. Long kick up towards the wing, punched close to the boundary line and eventually out of play. No, in fact, it stays alive. A kick from Hardwick and Moore's tackled. Ball up.
3: Saints might have dodged one in the off-season.
1: He hasn't certainly set the world on fire. It just makes you wonder whether his confidence was dented.
2: Here is Alia. Gets a little dribbler away, but Newcomb picks it up, gives it to Moore by hands. Moore with a high ball. It'll land right on the arc. They fly in from all angles. Crashing the pack was Chole. He's had a good game.
3: Well, that's high contact. Got it.
2: And a free kick to Himmelberg. It was McDonald, Connor McDonald, who was a little bit too rough with that one. So Himmelberg concedes. Back to Fonte, though. Cross to the other side where Iden's got it. He's got it in the back pocket.
1: He's got to go back to the
2: city end.
1: Square, doesn't he? Yeah, there he goes.
3: The worry for the Giants, they've only scored, well, they might still score more, but 69 points.
2: Important kick into the centre. Himmelberg nearly got it to Gothard. In fact, he does. Gothard does well. He beats a couple. Now he's running sideways and he's kicking sideways. Angwin's going to take it on the bounce, on the wing. He wheels around and he's got a player all by himself. Taking that is Whitfield. He's usually beautiful by foot. Can he find a target inside 50? Cadman Rose slipped through his fingers. And Battle handballing into space. Stringer can't control it and it goes over the line for a boundary throw-in.
1: Any talk there, Lingy, you reckon?
3: They both
1: wrecked each other's opportunity by no coverage.
3: Yeah, and it's got to become, I think it's got to become Cadman's forward line now.
1: It has to be.
3: With Hogan's injury, Stringer's not the number one in there. Just get out of the way and let Cadman have those leading lanes.
2: Thomas might have been held when he didn't have it. Umpire doesn't blow the whistle. Newcomb, little handball to Day, who kicks long down the line, but it's all the Giants. Here's a chance for Ash. Handballs to Angwin. 2-on-2. Hawks do better. Moore can't quite keep it in play. Angwin comes in, a little bump on Ginnivan, and then he claims he was taken high, and the umpire says, yep, it'll be a free kick to Ryan Angwin.
1: Yeah, stupid free kick. Really, he hit him around the face, and it was only light, but nonetheless, unnecessary.
2: Angwin goes short to Ash, who was the first goal kicker tonight for the Giants.
3: Did that kick go, what, 7 metres, Cal?
2: Probably 5.
3: Yeah.
2: Ash, he's asking a lot of little Harvey Thomas there. He kicked it to centre-half forward. Spoil comes down to Stone. Oh, Whitfield's gone. Caught by Chole.
3: Still in first gear, Whitfield.
2: He's usually hot or cold, big marbs, and he's been running hot tonight, and Whitfield has been sleepwalking through this entire contest.
1: Oh, look, in fairness to Whitfield, he's had a massive career, and I reckon it's caught up with him a little bit. He's had a lot of injuries. He's just lost that spark with his speed, and his delivery now is not what it was. And he's, don't forget, he's probably in his 30s.
3: Yeah, he's played 271 games, yeah. A lot of footy.
1: Yeah, and he's lightly built, gets knocked around a hell of a lot.
0: Meanwhile, the ball shifted down to half forward. Hawthorne win it as Lewis does well to collect the half volley, turn his opponent inside out, kicks to full forward, and a good intercept mark. Fonte gets up. Oh. He wants to go. That's been the instruction in this final term. Almost run down. Handball to Callahan. Straight up the pipe. Finds Green. He's got Stringer breaking forward. Held up by the man on the mark, who now steps off the mark. And yet the umpire says play on. Toby kicks inside the forward 50. Briggs hits up. No mark. Falls to Clayton Oliver. Clary bangs it through for a late goal on his return to the G. And it's just going to clean up the final margin. Hawthorn by 20. 23 minutes gone in the final term. The Giants 11-9-75. Hawthorn 14-11-95. And we're all part of history tonight too. So 35,238 in at the MCG. A record crowd for a game between GWS and Hawthorn, as our man Lior tells me.
3: Yes.
0: So record crowd for a Giants-Hawks fixture. 35,238.
3: Very nice work, Lior. It's not a high bar for the Hawks and the Giants, but good that they've hit that.
0: The previous best thing, he was 26 and a half.
3: Oh, okay.
0: So
3: yeah.
0: We're always going to get that at all.
3: It's funny, don't opposition supporters look at Toby Green differently? He was shrugging off a person who was being annoying on the mark.
1: Should have got 50 metres.
3: Yeah, and they think he's throwing elbows and all that. No, you're allowed to get rid of a guy who's
1: hanging on to you.
3: Yeah.
2: 5 to play. Brown's in the ruck, up against Reeves. No surprises, they win it. The clearance, Day's involved. Over to Connor McDonald. Deep inside 50. Launching was Lewis. In fact, it was Meek down there. There's a Giants player down. I think that's Himmelberg. Meanwhile, last line of defence, Callahan handballs. Risky. Himmelberg a little slow to get up. And the ball went over the boundary line, so it'll be a throw-in.
1: Put a good one on there.
2: 1 metre around from the Hawks' goal. 4 minutes to go. Hawthorn by 20 points. Spins back in. Gothard can't control it. Fonte just tries to toe-poke it along the line, sends it out of bounds on the full. Free kick to the Hawks and within range of scoring, and the closest player is Amon.
3: Maybe just let that one run out of bounds, Mick.
1: Or bend over and either pick it up and just make out you're doing something. Don't give it straight back to inside 50.
2: So he's a left footer, Carl Amon.
1: Won't make any difference. He's good enough to knock anything over.
3: Oh, he would, wouldn't he? He just...
2: He's
3: he
2: right up against
3: shot,
2: the advertising hoardings.
3: He can kick this if he wants to have a shot. No.
2: From outside, no, he's going to put it to the hot spot. They fly. Spoil from behind. Goes the way of Gothard. Picked up to Callahan, and now Whitfield's involved. Oliver, that's Clayton Oliver. Just blazes away, and there's no one but battle there. And they retreat. Hardwick, happy just to count it down. Pick up a couple of extra touches, battle with a couple. Kicks to D'Ambrosio.
1: 3 minutes to go with at 2 o'clock this afternoon, Kel. Does it feel like the same sort of game?
2: Yeah, it does. Well, that was a nil-nil draw, Mick. This one is the Hawks by 20 points.
0: Through the hands of Briggs, trying to take a mark on the wing, and in the end he turns around and tackles Deere, who's right behind him, so ball up. 25 and a half gone, final term.
2: Australian Hawks fans probably feel like that.
1: Yes.
2: Happy.
0: Meek trying to put it on the boot. Ball slides away towards Gothard. His hand pass picked off. There's a whistle on the play. The umpire is...
1: Over his neck.
0: Says that got Bedford high. So free kick going to go to the Giants. Handball to Callahan. Hand pass away to Clayton Oliver. Feeds it back by hand to Bedford again. Bedford a high up and under down to half forward. Meek the target, got whacked in the back of the head by Toby Green.
1: That's out of the 50s, that one.
0: That's a very loose spoil.
1: When you can't get to it, you take everything and anything. And that's exactly what took place.
0: There's the frustration for Toby Green on show. It's a 20-point game. The Giants fell 43 behind early in the third, and this is as close as they've been since. So never got back within 20 points. Third separate occasion they've been within 20, but have been no closer.
2: Toby did drop his knees into Meek's back after that.
0: Hawks up to the wing. Picked off, though. Giants away. Clayton Oliver away to Brown. Handball to Bedford. Bedford tackled immediately. Ball up between wing and half forward for GWS.
1: We're going crook because he hand-passed it forward. He could have kicked it. In front of him were 3v3.
3: And it was a true hospital hand-pass to a teammate.
1: Was it ever?
2: Newcomb set upon. Somehow releases it. Pinballs around. Ash, Fonte, brilliant smother. Connor McDonald spills away of Gothard. Handballs wide to Clayton Oliver. It'll go inside 50 here. Briggs flies, waiting at the back. Ginnivan, handball missed the target. Straight to Stringer. He dropped it cold. And he might go the World Cup off the deck, but missed. And the Bronx cheers for Jake Stringer. Top of the goal square. He threw his right boot at it.
3: Told you there'd be a lot more kicks off the ground.
2: Yeah, missed the net.
3: Yep. Let's pick that one up. Hawthorn. Kick it on your left foot and kick a goal.
2: Hawthorn by 19.
0: Hawks have played a lot of the stiff competition already this year. They got a pretty friendly run home as the kickout's coming back. Giants put it inside 50. Whitfield's kick not marked. Ball hits the deck. Catman moving through. Hand pass away to Canelio. He goes back by hand to Gothard. High up and under right to the goal line. Stringer's going to mark. And Stringer's got it. In front of the behind post, he had to deal with Morrison, who missed on the spoil.
1: That's a very good mark, really good mark. You do things for your teammates, Jake.
0: He's kicked two behinds, one that didn't score. He gets on the board late here. Margin trimmed to 13, but the clock now a factor two with 60 seconds left. Hawthorn, 14-11-95, GWS, 12-10-82. 13 points the margin in the waning moments. Mick Malthouse, Cameron Ling on ABC Sport.
1: If you were sitting in the coach's box at Hawthorn, you'd be absolutely livid, Lingy.
3: Yep.
1: Because they control the game to three-quarter time. The score was 13-9 to 10-6. For all intents and purposes, was that the score of three? Yes, it was. Only because of the six-goal third quarter. How can a side like that, and they've made a few good changes, GWS, I don't think Hawthorn have adjusted to it
3: at
1: all.
3: And they've allowed GWS to have 14 inside 50s this quarter. And obviously, I mean, kick 2 goals, 4. It's not perfect from the Giants, but 6 shots a goal still.
1: It is.
2: Aaliyah and Reeves in the ruck. And a pile on, stacks on. So secondary ball up. Toby Green in the middle. Final minute of play. Hawthorn by 13 points. Conceded a couple of late to the Giants. Newcomb with the clearance. It's a bouncing ball. Foot race is out there. He's on out there. Iden and also Chole overrun it. And now McDonald wheels around. Spoilt by Callahan. Ginnivan eyes it. Goes in hard. So too did Fonte. It's picked up by Callahan. Callahan just throws it on the left boot. And marking it is Dylan Moore. Within range, 48 metres out. And don't tell me the siren will go and he'll have to line up here and take his set shot and put the umpires under the pump.
3: Don't be 3 centimetres off your line.
2: My God, do not go off your line, Dylan Moore.
1: I'll tell you what, the siren will have gone.
5: Yep. What a great way to bookmark history, the story of the day and the last kick of it.
2: Okay.
5: Sums it all up.
2: How does everyone handle this pressure moment?
1: Look,
2: Hawthorne's going to win it.
1: Look, he's telling him where to get.
2: Stay on your line. Don't step off your line. And guess what? It curled left and he missed.
1: Yeah, Kel.
2: All over at Mick Mailhouse. Hawks hold their nerve. They Hawthorn cement their spot in the top 4 with 8 to play. They won by 14 points.

14-12-96 Hawthorn. The Giants 12-10-82 in front of a crowd of 35,238. Nick Watson booted three goals and then went off at halftime with a tight hamstring injury. Chole with two. Dalton with two, his first two in his career. Ginnivan and Lewis with two. And for the Giants, three to Cal Brown, two to Toby Green, two to Cadman, serious injuries to Max Gruzewski and Brent Daniels. It was a dirty night for the Giants.

0: So 10.5 wins on the year for the Hawks. All of a sudden, the top two is within reach. They're a game and a half off the Sydney Swans. And when you consider on the run home, 6 of their last 8 games, Hawthorn are against teams in the bottom half of the table. So they've already played their stiff competition, Hawthorn. They do have Melbourne next week, which is one of their tougher opponents, but it is down in Launceston where they've got a really good record. And outside of that, their toughest game is against Brisbane in Brisbane. So even if you said they dropped that, there's no trip to Perth to play the Dockers like the Swans have got to do on the run home. Sydney have still got some really tough games. They've got to play Adelaide, who have all of a sudden found their groove. So that's going to be an interesting watch to see what happens with that top two position. Hawthorn in a great spot now, a game and a half adrift of second. Hawthorn by 14 points. Was as many as 43 at one point, Cameron Ling and Mick Malthouse.
1: And it felt like it was going to be a hell of a lot more than 43. I thought it was going to get well out over 10 goals. So credit to the Giants, the fact they found something, tried something, both from the coach's box and out on the field, to just fight it out to the end. Even though the margin did get back to that 13 points, it never, ever felt like it was going to be anything other than a Hawthorn win, Mick. I think you said it, Sam Mitchell probably would be pretty annoyed with the way the game ended off. But as far as the way they set the game up, they were in total control up to halftime.
2: Yeah, 8-5 after halftime, Lingy. I know it looked... Look, halftime, it looked like it could be anything. And I've got a funny feeling in the third quarter. Didn't they kick the first goal in the third quarter? Thereabouts, anyway.
1: The Hawks did, yes.
3: And they led by 43 then.
2: So you're looking at a scoreline with two players down. And I thought Adam Kingsley showed his coaching prowess. Could have just accepted the fact, just do what you keep doing and hope it turns around. Well, he said, no, it's not going to turn around, because to do the same thing doesn't mean it's going to turn around. So he changed

0: the dynamics through the middle, and the forward line, probably because he was down two numbers, he couldn't do much. I mean, yesterday he had only three on the bench, so you tend to work the bench with the numbers you've got. So, but interestingly enough, he decided, I'm going to put a medium to tall size forward in the ruck, and I'm going to keep my two potential ruckmen just to keep the Hawthorn defenders honest. And when you look at, say, a six goal and a four goal, so, well, as I said, eight goals four to five goals six, so you've outscored the opposition, but more importantly, you've shown a little bit of ticker.
1: Yeah, absolutely.
0: Real ticker.
1: The story of the night, though, Mick, as far as tactically where it was won and lost, was through the stoppages, the clearances.
0: Absolutely.
1: It was an absolute smashing for the Hawks. Even though the Giants started getting it a little bit in the second half going, it still ended up 55 to 29, the clearance numbers. And the scores from stoppages, 66 points the Hawks, so they kicked 10 goals, 6 from stoppages. The Giants, one goal four, so 10 points. So it's a 56-point difference.
0: Oh, that's scores to that's one of the stoppages. Highest. It's one of the highest
2: incredible.
0: I've seen.
2: Yeah. Incredible numbers.
1: And obviously Hawthorn have the two big ruckmen, Meek and Reeves. But then the guys underneath, and I'm probably giving away my votes a little bit when the game was there to be won. John Newcombe had 14 clearances himself. Will Day had 8 clearances. And Cam McKenzie... 7 clearances.
0: Yeah, more than what Giants probably had collectively.
1: Yeah, so 29. It was actually even. Those three players, 29 to 29. So the Hawks, not only did they using that two-ruck combo really well, the guys underneath are getting massive reward for it. And then the ball gets pumped inside forward 50, 65 times. You're going to give yourself a good chance.
0: Yeah. Lingy, I know this is probably not the time to talk about recruitment, but if you're a side, and we've watched a bit of the Giants, and we've seen the way the patterns of the game's going, and if you cast your mind into other teams, Adelaide have had to make a declaration in regard to their ruck because Riley O'Brien, I thought he was a better jumping ruckman, but perhaps they think they've got someone else as a better ruckman. I noticed Williams all of a sudden over in West Coast is attracting a bit of interest because all of a sudden he's a jumping ruckman. It's now. And what you can't have, this is absolutely certain, you cannot just have a jumping ruckman because that's only for centre bounces. Around the ground, we've seen what took place.
2: Yeah.
0: The centre bounce ruckman here didn't matter whether Hawthorn in the second half got it because they were able to follow up the ground ball. But around the ground, they got slaughtered. So the first thing that GWS will be looking for is going to be someone who can jump but also hold their ground as far as, like the Hawthorn boys did, and be competitive.
1: It's either turn Lekalier into that because he's got the leap in the middle.
0: But he's got to change his action.
1: Right? Are you going to do the work in the gym to get stronger and then also change tactically and smarter with what you're doing positioning-wise and bodying-wise so you can compete against the likes of Meek and Reeves, who monstered them tonight? But you're right. I think teams will have to adjust. If you don't hold one of those really good jumping ruckmen who can also get around the ground a little bit, I think we'll see a bit of a run on some ruckmen getting either moving homes. Or maybe slightly higher in the draft. Yeah. You know, ruckmen started to get pushed down and down a little bit in recent years, opted for midfielders or forwards or running creative halfbacks.
2: Yeah.
1: Maybe that athletic ruckman jumps up a little bit.
2: I like what Alistair Clarkson's doing at the moment, where he's got Trembath as your sort of running, leaping ruckman in the middle, immediately goes forward.
1: Yep.
2: And Tristan Sherry sets up almost like as close to centre forward as you can. He's right on the paint at the 50.
0: He comes up.
2: And we saw occasions against Richmond on the weekend, Trembath would contest the centre bounce. If there was a secondary stoppage, see you, mate, he's Sherry's gone. All of a sudden he contests the second time, and you think the rest of the time he stands at full forward and...
1: makes perfect sense.
0: Yeah. We got back into a grand final against one of the great sides many, many years ago. Steve McKee, the biggest heart you'd ever see, but couldn't jump against Brisbane's jumping ruckman. But once you put Anthony Rocker in there, outside the fact, you know, he's agile... And Steve, in those days, you're allowed to put play behind the ball. So he just came up on the ball. Anthony Rocker would go forward, and we've seen that happen now. Mm. So this will be a.
2: Kips.
0: I just hope that they make any more rule changes. They do it prior to the draft because I reckon if they had have known this, they've changed things around.
2: Hawks by 14, so solidify their place in the top four.

0: Four and top two is within reach still for Hawthorn with eight to play. They're a game and a half off the Sydney Swans in second. Let's go into the winners' rooms. They're a happy bunch down there. Tim Hodges is with them. Hodgie.
1: Corbin right on cue. James Sicily leads his team in. There is no room in those rooms anymore. The broadcasters take up so much space on a Friday night, and then there are so many family members in the rooms. We are squashed like sardines in. There's almost no room for the players to sing the song. That was Will Day screaming, walking in the rooms. I think he loves being back in this team. We will be joined by Hawthorn co-captain Jai Newcombe. I took a punt. I thought he might be in Lingy's votes, so we'll join him, or he'll join us a little bit later on. Marby Old Chol, the last of the Hawks in the song, and for the 10th time this year, the Hawks will belt it out.

0: happy bunch down here, apart from a tight hamstring for Nick Watson. That's got the 4 points. Wasn't the greatest second half, but they are a pretty good night at the office all round.
1: Thanks, Hodgie. 7 points at quarter time, 30 at the half. Got out to as many as 43 in the third term, and then 21 at the final change, 14 in the finish. The Giants fighting on after halftime. The serious injury concerns for GWS, Brent Daniels. It's a calf tear. He was on crutches at the end of the night. So it goes to show you how serious that calf injury is. And Max Krzyzewski with a left patella dislocation. So that's a serious left knee injury for Max Krzyzewski. Nick Watson had hamstring tightness in the first half. Sustained in the second quarter. He stayed out there. He kicked a goal, went down, had some treatment, came back, kicked two more. So 3 goals in total in that second term for Nick Watson. And yet his day was done at halftime. And the clearance dominance, as we touched on, so plus 26 Hawthorn's way. And as Lingy outlined, though, the points from clearance, plus 56 for Hawthorn across the night, kicking 10 goals to one from their clearance dominance. Let's go back to the winners' rooms. Hodgie.
0: Corbin, the co-captain, Jai Newcombe, has been good enough to join us. Jai, you grew up in Poowong. Played a lot of cold footy there. I reckon anything would have matched tonight, wouldn't it?
2: Yeah, well, it was fresh out there. I mean, we do travel to Tassie as well, so it gets pretty nippy down there. But, back in the Poowong days, had a long sleeve going on, so it was a bit more manageable. But, slippery out there. I mean, we adjusted well and nice to get a result.
0: And you got the result. That's all that matters. Tonight, at the end of the day, it wasn't the best looking second half again from the Hawks, but you got the 4 points.
2: Yeah, I mean, when we get to halftime, 5 goals up, obviously the opposition's got to change something and, you know, try and nullify, you know, sort of the strengths of our game. So, it's always going to look different. Sort of they were able to score and transition a little bit easier than we would have liked through both halves, to be fair. But, we're able to step up in some big moments and, score from stoppage, as you just touched on as well.
0: It's awesome to have the co-captain with us on ABC Sport. I'll send you upstairs, Mick Malthouse and Cameron Ling.
3: Jai, congratulations on the win and well done on your own performance tonight. 15 clearances to you, which was magnificent, but the team as a whole absolutely dominated in that area of the ground, 55-29. Why? How? What was the plan that was in place that allowed you to control the stoppages so clearly?
2: I think, just sort of being sharp, sharper ground level with our feet. I mean, our rucks were pretty elite tonight, to be fair. They were dominant, pretty much right the way through, and they had to change all the things. The Giants put a lot of different personnel in there that's, I wouldn't say is part of their starting mix. Obviously, when Daniels went down, it makes it a bit harder for him as well. But simple processes for us, trust in one another, and, we've had 2 good weeks in a row, which is nice.
3: Was there any sense of... here up in the box, we felt like you were in total control of the game, almost just dominating, and we were starting to talk of 10-goal wins and 12-goal wins and things like that. But the scoreboard hadn't quite started ticking until you piled on those few goals in the second term a little bit later. Was there any sense of frustration as to why it hadn't broken completely for you guys, or was it pretty calm?
2: No, that was probably the pleasing thing for us, to be fair, leading into half-time, that we weren't, sort of getting antsy and frustrated with what was happening. We were, obviously completely, dictating where the game was being played and living heavily in our front half. So, I mean, it's kind of hard to be mad when that's happening. Obviously, we'd like to, convert every time, but it's just not the way it goes. So, I think it was pretty mature from the group, I think, to sort of stay process-driven with how it was looking and, keep going back to the well and the things that we knew worked well to get us in that position anyway.
3: And Jai, Nick Watson just decided his hammy was a little tight, but just before he'd go off and rest up for the whole night, he just quickly kicked 3 goals and then he could be done. That's sort of what the process he went through.
2: Yeah, he's a smart operator, isn't he? Yeah.
3: Is he okay? That's the main thing.
2: I hope so. He's just telling me then on the way off that it's just a tight hammy, so... pretty precautionary when you've got a star that good running around. So, fingers crossed he's all good.
1: It was reported during the week, Jai, that your coach was gettable. He's obviously off contract at the end of 2027. Did he address it at all with the group? Did the group rib him at all about it?

0: I mean, it wasn't addressed. I dare say there would have been a few pot shots in the background that were going on, and I mean, I have no doubt in my mind that he's going absolutely nowhere. I want to drop a saying, but I don't want to get it wrong, so I'm not going to bother. But it would take a lot. I'm not going down that path. So it
1: don't
0: would take
1: mention
0: a lot.
1: Elephants.
0: It would take a hell of a lot to get Sam Mitchell out of Hawthorn. So he's not going anywhere.
2: And how much stick has Dylan Moore copped this week for his elephant underneath the carpet?
0: Yeah, it's been funny. It's been run a few times. It's been all over the TV and the news outlets as well. So. A little slip of the tongue there from Maurice, so I won't put myself in that situation.
2: What does the rest of the weekend look like now, Jai?
0: Weekend off. Box Hill play tomorrow, so try and get there if I can get some sleep in tonight, and probably just hang around at home, to be fair. Got some missuses on me back about some cleaning up to do around the house, so might have to get out in the backyard.
1: How do you go sleeping when you say you try and get some sleep? What do the next 8 hours look like?
0: It's tough, to be fair. I mean, you get pretty wired for a night game. Like, we're having, you know, pre-workout and things pre-game, which is at, you know, 7:15 at night, that generally has a lasting effect, and the adrenaline from the game makes it pretty difficult. So, I'll be wide awake, I reckon, until at least 2:00 is generally the way it rolls. But we'll try and get some sleep before then if we can.
2: Did you watch the Socceroos today?
0: Yeah, I watched the first half before I went and had a nap. I mean, we were peppering. Would have been nice to see one or two go through, but nice to see us get through without having to worry about any other results.
2: I think you play next Saturday down in Launceston. They play 4 a.m. in the morning. Is there any way you can work that into the routine?
0: I wouldn't have thought so.
1: Hey, Josh Rochelli did it last week on game day.
0: Yeah, credit to him. To be fair, I'm not that much of a soccer fan, so I didn't get up last week at 5 a.m. either, so I won't be getting up at 4 a.m., that's for sure.
2: Jai, safe travels. We'll see you down in Launceston.
0: Perfect. Thanks, guys.
2: Jai Newcomb with us from the Hawks. So Jai Newcomb and Clayton Oliver were the top two clearance players in the league heading into tonight. And how about this for the changing of the guard, perhaps, or it's the handing of the mantle, the baton, whatever sort of analogy you want to use here on this front. Now I'm getting caught up in it. Jai Newcomb had 14. Clayton Oliver had 2. Two best clearance players go head-to-head.
3: And this is, again, we talk about stats. Clayton Oliver had 34 touches, but only 2 clearances. When that's your primary role as to what you got to do. I don't want to take too many shots at Clayton, but watching him run around, he just can't cover the ground. No. Mick, and if I'd said to you, just the way his body looks as he's running around the ground, we're over the midpoint of the season, what do you reckon his age is?
4: Yeah.
3: I would have said 34.
4: Yeah, look, I'm going to step in on his side, because I always look at, and I'm looking at Lockie Whitfield and these sort of blokes, and when you see the players that get to that 26, 27, up to 30, who are not necessarily have got natural speed and haven't got bills like, say, Paddy Dangerfield or these sort of players, they take a bashing. And he's never been quick. He's always needed players near him that can actually latch onto what he wants to give out. Tonight he couldn't get his hands on the football around the stoppages. And that's probably one of the worst that type of games. I reckon he still tried. He still got the... he learnt as the game went on that he had to kick the football. I'm not sure how many kicks he had. He had
3: 15 and 19.
4: Look, and they weren't necessarily... 47% is pretty horrible, but... There was a lot more worse players than him. He will not get quicker. He was never quick at Melbourne. He's never going to get quicker. What they have to get players around.
3: That's it. So that's what I was about to jump in with. So compliment him with the right players,
4: right.
3: Then. So
4: you've got to help him out.
3: You can't have Cornelio and him in the same time.
4: Yeah. I think Stephen's been one of those wonderful players as well. But, again, you can tell by years of being hit, multiple times, having multiple leg injuries, that they're just starting to, you know, to show it. And
3: well, Cornelio's 32 years
4: that's
3: of age.
4: That's right.
3: And Whitfield's 31. Oliver's only 28.
4: I know. But he's been in the middle all the time. And we know that he's had issues off the ground. So whether that's taken its toll, I don't know. I don't want to crucify him. He got beaten badly tonight. I don't know. With Tom Green out, he has to be the next... He's got to be played, because they don't have that sort of player. Now, he's not Tom Green, and he's certainly not Newcomb, and he's not others. But I still think that you've got to go through your list and find who can help him by being a touch away from him, nearly run next to him. Be his wingman. We know he's not a great user of the football as far as the foot goes. In fact, he'd rather kick it, rather hand pass it. So I don't think it's all doom and gloom, but their list has been absolutely smashed, let's face it.
2: Can him and Tom work together in the same team?
4: I think if their best side is running, he's one of the five on the bench, in other words.
2: Okay.
4: Because I don't see how, unless some of these kids jump up, it's all right to have a good list, but if you don't have a good list that's very appropriate to where you play, you might have a dozen forwards, but can they be trained to play in the midfield? That's what you've got to do. You've got to find that little gem that sometimes pops up. And I'll use Dane Swan as an example. Played him halfback. Yes, he played mid as a kid, halfback. Poof, put him in the middle. Lingy, you've started as a forward.
3: Yep.
4: So a couple of years later, bang, you're in the middle and one of the best midfield. So they are there. Mm. It's the perseverance and the training that you need.
2: Of course, yeah.
4: That you can't discard. I think one of the things that you do as a coach, you got your 42 players, whatever you wishes for after that, you haven't got until the next year. You focus on those and you keep throwing them around until you end up with what you want, if you can get that. Not everyone's going to be able to get it because simply there's, I'm looking at the ladder right now, if I was to say Fremantle, Sydney, Hawthorn, Geelong, Brisbane, and then you put a question mark next to Adelaide, Melbourne, the Dogs, and underneath that is North Melbourne, Collingwood, St Kilda. We'd all wish for one of those top sides, but if you haven't got it, you've got to keep training for it.
2: Have they still got a role to play in the season, GWS, from here? So three straight losses after the bye. They fall to 6-9 and already missing 8-9 of their best 23. They pick up two fresh injuries tonight.
3: No, I don't think they're going to factor into the serious part of the season. However, you still have in your mind the fact that they have the ability to kick 14 goals in a quarter. If you can do that once, you become dangerous a little bit and you might cause an upset to a team that's either top four aspirations, top six aspirations, or wildcard aspirations. They could damage some things, but they're not a factor.
1: You don't think they'll finish in the top 10?
4: No.
3: I don't think so.
4: Too hard.
3: The injury list just makes it harder
1: and harder.
3: Oh, it's brutal. Yeah,
1: it is absolutely brutal.
2: They play Freo, Geelong and Sydney on the run home, as well as Gold Coast and Adelaide.
4: Well, there's five that real doubtful.
2: They'll be underdogs already. And that doesn't say the rest of their draw then includes
1: Essendon,
2: which is winnable, Port Adelaide, but it's in Adelaide, and then the West Coast Eagles, who they've already lost to this year.
4: Yeah. No, I wouldn't have thought it looks promising at all. They're going to have to.
3: But what they do for next year will be the really
4: absolutely
3: important thing. So health of the list becomes the big one, but the makeup of that list. So you ask the question, can Tom Green and Clayton Oliver be in there? Yes, is the answer, and I'm with Mick on that. But if you throw another name in there, the one I mentioned before, and I feel bad because I really like him, Stephen Cornelio, you can't have all three. So two out of the three will go into.
4: I personally, without knowing, one of the very few players that I've actually, sort of got a number, I think Stephen is probably, with his injuries, the career he's had, he's probably one that would look to retirement. I would suspect. I don't know for sure, but there's got to be.
3: You got to make a few hard calls as well around it.
4: That's where it was coming from, Lee. You can't just go, oh, I want to play. No, but hang on. There's time that comes. You got to go, I've got to be the devil's advocate here and say, well, hang on. You've slowed down. You're probably holding us back a little bit. You might play 10 games, but we don't want to play the other 10 in the seconds.
2: He's the last year of his 7-year deal, so he's off contract at season's end.
1: I think I'm right in saying the two original foundation Giants players left on the list are Steve Cornelio and Toby Green.
3: Correct.
1: Will they both be there next year?
4: I would say no, personally. Stephen Cornelio, it's very hard to say who could be a good coach. He could be a very good developing coach and a midfield coach because he knows the game.

0: come back and this sort of stuff. So, you, and pick the eyes out of these blokes because they've got such wonderful pedigree as far as and decent people, Cal.
1: Yeah, really absolutely. Decent. So, no to Stephen Cornelio, and you think no to Toby Green?
0: Oh, I think his odds on a bit down at Geelong.
2: I have no
1: all eyes turned to Cameron Ling.
2: I have no inside info, but I feel like he won't be there next year. We assume it's Geelong, but I'm coming from a place of totally guessing like you are. Mm. I promise you that. I haven't had conversations. I feel like, yeah, he'll go somewhere else.
0: Mm. 32. The way he played tonight, so smart. Mm. So smart. Sets players up, tough as nails. Those players have a tendency to drop right off a cliff because their body just can't go another yard.
1: I remember...
0: He's probably got probably one or two left.
1: Yeah.
0: At best.
1: Yeah, I remember Dermot Brereton telling me that Toby Green plays a similar position and role that he did.
0: It is.
1: Undersized. And he said you just get smacked and crashed and banged and you're the target. Every week when they tackle you, they make sure there's got a little bit more extra oomph on it because you're... to be hated.
0: Mm.
1: And because of the position you play and, you know, there's people trying to spoil, but they're hitting your head, they're banging into your back. And he said he only played, I think, 220 games or something like that.
0: Mm.
1: Didn't get close to 300. He said my body just once it was gone,
0: it goes
1: so quickly. And he said this, the same thing is happening to Toby.
0: Well, what happens, the first thing it goes from a player like that are the legs. You look at Wayne Carey. Still the big body and this sort of stuff. His legs, you lose weight. As men, you lose weight. You lose your power. You lose your speed. You lose your ability to get to the next contest. Your brain's still going, why can't I get there? You go to ground. Poof, once you start going to ground, you're finished.
2: 211 games for Dermy, by the way. Amazingly, Dermy's listed here at 186 centimetres.
0: Wow.
2: That's just an average midfielder.
1: Yeah, exactly. That's what he said. He was undersized, you know.
2: Toby's 182, so basically pretty much the same.
1: Yeah. He'll also tell you that Jason Dunstall crashed into him every time it was his ball.
0: How'd you like him jumping into your
1: I know, that's what he said.
3: Hawthorn by 14 points. They did lead by as many as 43 in the second half, so the Giants cleaned it up a little late. They picked up some injuries out of it. We can head down to Tim Hodges, who is in the Giants' rooms. What's the fallout like down there, Hodgie?
4: Corbin, your timing is impeccable. Harvey Thomas is just walking over to join us. Harvey, can I get you to chuck these on? We're live on ABC Sport. Just as Harvey does that, there was a moment before, a lot of parents are here in the rooms. Thanks for joining us. Brent Daniels, I think he was highly emotional after what he's been through with another calf injury. He saw his mum and then he broke down and he couldn't stop sobbing. It was just brutal to see. You must feel terrible for Brent, who's been through so much.
5: Yeah, for sure. So, yeah, he's done his calf, so he's going to miss some time again. Yeah, definitely can take a toll. I sort of didn't actually know, obviously I knew he was injured, but don't know to the extent until he sort of come off at the end of the game. In a way, it's like, obviously you show you care, but sort of get to the end of the game first and then worry about that. But yeah, to see him emotionally after rooms, it obviously hurts, but I'm sure he'll get to work and he'll just come back stronger.
4: Your heart breaks for the guy for the 2 years he's been through?
5: Yeah, for sure. It's almost since I've been at the club. My first year had a good run, but since then he's sort of been batting through multiple injuries and yeah, and sort of like he's a couple of mysterious ones too that he has that have been sort of tough to manage. So yeah, we'll definitely wrap our arms around it.
4: And Big Max, beside you, a patella dislocation is brutal. He was in so much pain when he came to the bench. It was just I know you lost the game, but gee, it felt like your injury curse just rolled on tonight.
5: Yeah, again, sort of don't really know the extent when you're out there playing. And I probably sort of try to keep it that way while we are finishing out the game. But, yeah, so he's going to miss some time as well, I'm assuming. But we'll see how that pans out for him. But, well, at least it's not the worst in terms of ACL. But, I'm not sure what the recovery is going to look like. But he'll attack that the best way he can and get himself back as quick as he can.
4: Yeah, we did fear it was the ACL. Harvey, I know we're running short of time, guys. He's got the cans on. I'll send you upstairs, Mick Malthouse and Cameron Ling.
2: Harvey, really appreciate you you're fronting up after a loss. We've spoken about this throughout the night, the clearance discrepancy between the two teams. Hawthorn certainly controlled that part of the ground. Have you had a chance either to talk to your coaches or even your own thoughts on how they were able to control that part of the ground so clearly?
5: Yeah, thanks, Lee. Briefly, like we've already addressed that straight away after the since coming in the rooms and, yeah, that's definitely... Well, that's what it's lost us the game tonight. So,

0: We're certainly going to go into more depth into that during the week, but certainly disappointing. And you can try fix things on the run, but obviously we weren't able to do that to the extent where we started flicking the magnets around and stuff. So yeah, very disappointing, but we'll get to work during the week.
1: Yeah, I wonder the feeling in the second half, because we were really so pleased for you guys to try some new things from the coach's box and then to be able to fight it out and actually make it a contest that looked for a little bit there like it was going to blow out really badly. But ultimately, you gave them the start, you lose the game. So I'm sure disappointing is the overriding feeling right now. But is there something that you can grab out of that second half and use it to go into next week?
0: Well, I think it was a tale of two halves. So we look at the first half and we lost the game and left ourselves too much work. To rectify it a little bit in the second half is a little positive. Our pressure was good throughout the whole night. So in terms of effort, with our pressure, we were able to deliver on that. But there was too many other cracks in the game that we just let fall apart.
2: Harvey, it's Corbin Middlemass here. Loved your year. I think a couple of weeks ago you were the number one rated wingman in the game in what you've been able to do on a personal front. What have you put it down to, your form in 2026? And you're in the midst of what is a breakout season.
0: I'm not too sure. I did have a whole pre-season to train on the wing. So with Josh Kelly going down, I sort of quickly knew that I might have a role change going into 26. So did a pre-season there, and I've sort of had the mentors along the way, like Chook. I know Tom Green, not a winger, but he's been great as well in terms of midfield sort of stuff. So I think it's just a bit of work over the pre-season, and then obviously trying to find some form. It's been similar to my other role up forward, so just trying to use my strengths. I'm sort of back in my running, so try to use that as much as I can and exploit that way.
2: And just last one, little fun one to finish. I saw some pictures of you on the bench with your coach Adam King, so you can get a little mad from time to time. Were you on the wrong end of one of his sprays in the second half there?
0: Certainly he was pretty pointed with it, but I respect that and I want to hear it how it is. So that was good. I'll probably let myself down a couple of times with my decision making in the first half. So again, like many others, I'll get to work during the week and figure out where I'm going wrong and try and improve what we've got less of the year.
2: Can you tell us a little of what it was about?
0: I got thrown in the mids late, and I was sort of just trying to confirm with him what he wanted me to do, and he sort of wasn't happy with the ifs and buts and just said, just get it done, to be honest.
2: Yeah. Well, congrats on the year you've put together so far. Hard luck tonight, Harvey. We'll see you against the Dockers next Saturday.
0: Thanks, guys. Appreciate it. Thanks.
2: Harvey Thomas, only 20 years of age. He's having a breakout season, as mentioned. So rough old night for the Giants as they lose again. Three on the trot, and they lose two key players, Brent Daniels with a calf and Max Krzyzewski with a patella dislocation in his left knee. The Hawks, injury concerns there as well with Nick Watson, who has the hamstring tightness after kicking three second-quarter goals. And thanks to Tim Hodges for all of his work throughout the night. The votes, Lingy, in the ABC Footballer of the Year.
1: Unsurprisingly, they are going to focus on one particular part of the ground. As Harvey Thomas just told us, the clearances beat them. That was where the Hawks won the game. They dominated the number of clearances. They dominated the scoring from clearances, and they completely took over the game there. So one vote goes to Cam McKenzie, 27 disposals. He had 7 of those clearances, but he also had 7 tackles, 11 score involvements, which I love, from McKenzie, and a goal for himself. 2 votes, very stiff not to get the 3, I must admit. Jai Newcombe, 31 disposals, 15 clearances. Thank you very much. Bad luck, Jai. That couldn't get you the 3 votes because it goes to Will Day. I thought he was just unbelievable from the start of the game. 27 disposals, 8 clearances himself, but 7 inside 50s, Mick, and 7 score involvements. He was the one who was just dynamic on the outside, turning a lot of those clearances into a genuine good in deep inside 50s that set up some scoring opportunities. He's a brilliant player and is probably proving to be the difference between them being a very good team and maybe a premiership team.
3: Yeah, I agree. Yeah, he's going to bring him a long way.
1: Yeah.
3: He just changes the dynamics in the middle.
2: 3 for Day, 2 for Newcombe, 1 for McKenzie. The votes in the ABC Footballer of the Year. AFL Saturday tomorrow on air from 12 noon across the country. You can find it, of course. That is Eastern Time, 12 noon.

0: You can find it streamed through ABC Listen. Mick Malthouse and Luke Ball, who have been going at it in recent weeks.
1: Oh, good.
0: Disagreeing about the umpiring.
1: Oh, I love that, Mick.
2: The AFL good work.
0: In the same room tomorrow.
1: Good work, Mick.
0: Mick feels like Ball is a little bit of an AFL apologist. Ball pushes back.
2: He's a spy. He's a spy. He sits in there. He spies on him.
1: So don't back down,
3: Mick.
1: He
3: was on a good coaching panel. He picked Craig McRae, didn't he?
0: He did.
3: Yep.
2: Was he on any others?
3: Nope.
2: Well, they better get him on one.
0: He was at Essendon.
2: I have a sneaky suspicion he might have been on the one for the umpires.
3: Oh, get out.
0: Thanks to the whole crew, to Damien Peck for all his work on the socials, to Tim Hodges downstairs, to Leo K for all his stats throughout the night, to Leo Keefe for his work on the buttons, to Mitch Turner and to Jimmy Williams back at base. Thanks to you, Kelly Underwood.
3: It's a crew of hundreds, wasn't
1: it? Yeah.
0: Thank you, Lingy.
1: Thanks, Corbs.
3: Thanks, Corbs. Have a good weekend.
0: Lingy Sunday from 12 noon, and Mick Malthouse is just getting the boxing gloves on, getting the hands strapped and ready to go at it with
3: you. Got shorts
0: tomorrow.
3: On to walk home in 6-degree weather, Mick?
2: Well, don't worry about the legs. The legs are okay. As long as my body's warm, the legs are warm.
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7: Kapul Geega. G'day, I'm Christine Arnoux, and thank you for joining me for this very special conversation with Catherine Freeman and the very impressive women she works with in her post-Olympics life. I begin by acknowledging the traditional custodians and their families of all First Nations people right around the country. After such a fantastic week celebrating the 20th anniversary of the 2000 Olympics, 20 years to the day of that amazing 400-metre run, Cathy joins us on ABC Radio along with Jade Colgan, CEO of the Cathy Freeman Foundation, and Mwaya Youngblood, who was supported by the foundation on Palm Island. Tonight we'll hear about what that foundation does, Cathy's running career, and what life has been like for Cathy since that iconic moment. Catherine Freeman is a household name in Australia and recognised around the world for her achievements. She started running at age 5 and was just 16 when she won her first Commonwealth gold medal for the 4x100-metre relay in 1990. She was the first ever First Nations person to do so. Going into the Sydney Olympics in 2000, the whole nation pinned their hopes on another Cathy Freeman victory in the 400 metres. Cathy's win has become one of the most famous moments in Australian sporting history and the subject of the recent ABC documentary, Freeman. Since retiring from athletics, Cathy has become involved in a range of community and charitable activities, and in 2007 set up the Cathy Freeman Foundation, which brings us to today. And Cathy joins us from her home in Melbourne, where she's currently in lockdown. Cathy Freeman, welcome.
8: Thank you. It's lovely to be here. Christine, thank you for having me.
7: The documentary about you, Freeman, which anyone can catch on iView, follows the journey of your career right up to that gold-winning moment. How do you feel about Australia falling in love with you all over again?
8: It's always a very interesting set of words just for my ears to try and register in the, that's my immediate reaction because, you know, I'm human just like everybody else and, you know, it's, although at the same time it's really lovely, it's just really quite overwhelming.
7: What was it like reliving everything all over again? Did you remember sort of pretty much everything leading up to winning? Had you forgotten anything?
8: Oh, I'm sure that there were things I absolutely forgotten. I mean, I have folks reminding me about things that occurred all the time. Like, for example, the great Carl Lewis apparently said something to me metres before I left the warm-up track to go to, you know, to make my way to the start of the race. I was in such a, I guess, heightened sense of being focused and being really serene and yet so ready to go, that you kind of lose other senses because everything's getting poured into just this one thing that you have to

0: you have to do. So it's fun trying to remember, but I cannot remember everything, unfortunately.
1: Well, surely you do remember the cauldron malfunction moment, which the whole country has no doubt brought up during you talking about the anniversary. We all held our breath. You were cool and calm and collected as a cucumber. What was going through your mind?
0: I think the fact that I'd been to two previous Olympics, I kind of understood the officialdom and the formalities and how these things are supposed to run. However, when the cauldron just did not move, I remember looking down at the conductor. He was very temporarily distracted, I think, and sort of was, you know, with the baton swinging it, and then he glanced up and realised and then just somehow kept the music going because, you know, there was this live orchestra. So, every single time I go back to that moment, my body physically reacts.
1: Were you working up a sweat? Because I know that when I get nervous and I don't know what's happening, I start sweating profusely. What were your body reactions?
0: The thing with athletes, when you get really fit and you start tapering off training and, in other words, pulling back and you start getting fresh for competition, your immune system weakens. And so I had laryngitis and I had a cold. These things are quite normal behind the scenes for, you know, elite athletes. It's just the way it is. And I was not 100% healthy, which is normal. And I think the material of the opening ceremony suit was probably as thin as this piece of paper, or if not thinner. It was just a big, intense moment of things that just threw up.
1: How long after that winning moment did you actually stop and have time to reflect on our Kathy and what Kathy just did for her career, but for the whole nation?
0: It's always like some kind of reawakening in terms of just how much it actually means to people. You know, it's times like these that I recognise and I understand that, wow, it's been 20 years and that time back at the Olympic Games just means so much to people, to Australians and to Australians abroad. And, you know, how people relate to me is very different to how my friends relate to me sometimes or my family relate to me. It's, you know, my existence is interesting. It's one way to put it.
1: You're listening to Weekend Evenings on ABC Radio, and you can also watch tonight's chat on ABC Radio Sydney Facebook and ABC Australia YouTube. And today, 20 years to the day after the most famous 400 metres in Australian sport, I'm joined by the one and only Kathy Freeman. Now, Kathy, after the 2000 Olympics, you ran competitively until 2003, and lots of athletes struggle with their purpose and identity post their sports careers. When did you start thinking about, you know, throwing in your towel?
0: I actually was an individual who hadn't really thought about life, you know, post athletic career. For any kind of retiree, it can take a long time to transition, particularly if you

0: haven't thought about plans or thought about options. But certainly for me, I didn't really think a lot about what I would want to do or would like to do post-running. Mm. Although my body and my competitive instincts sure told me that it was time to retire from athletics, from competitive, from the competitive life. You know, the telling signs that I should have retired were there for 2002 and 2003, because my preparation wasn't as intense. I was taking little shortcuts. And what I mean by that is, like, the integrity wasn't there in the workouts, and I was sort of a bit of a faded person compared to the person I was pre-2000. And I'll never forget it. It was in a race, and I think it was about 90 meters to go in this 400-meter race, and I just didn't care to win. And I think in that moment my heart broke. My heart broke because the person I've known all my life essentially was someone who loved the thrill of a competition and who just hated losing. And so when this new person all of a sudden emerged from within me, I was completely sideswiped, so to speak. But then before I knew it, I was sort of feeling very unaware of who I was for a few years.
1: You'd accomplished the ultimate goal, I'd imagine. Now, in a moment, we'll shift our focus to what Kathy's been up to lately. But first, we always ask our guests to bring in a few songs to share with us. And we've asked you to pick a song from earlier in your life. And you've chosen Brisbane Blacks by Mops and the Dropouts. Why this track?
0: I was a little girl. You know, I was born in 73. And this group out of Cherbourg, which is where my father's father was born, these are all things I discovered a bit later on in life. But certainly as a little girl growing up in Queensland and then spending some of my teenage years in Brisbane, you know, this was probably the first Indigenous band I could relate to, and the song and its lyrics and the meaning behind this song kind of has stayed with me for a very long time, to the point where this band was still a big feature in my family even to this day.

0: Brisbane Blacks by Mop and the Dropouts on weekend evenings on ABC Radio, ABC Radio Sydney Facebook and ABC Australia YouTube. I'm Christine Arnoux and tonight we're talking with Cathy Freeman. We've talked about your running career, but let's move on to your post-athletics work, the Cathy Freeman Foundation. Now, it was founded to help First Nations children and their families recognise the power of education to achieve their goals and dreams. Through multiple programs, working closely in the remote communities with elders and school teachers, the foundation works with more than 1,600 Indigenous children and their families from four of the most remote communities in Australia. Let me also introduce you to the CEO of the Cathy Freeman Foundation. Jade has a long history of working in employment and educational programs, working with Aboriginal youth and First Nations people around the country. Jade, welcome to Evenings. Who's your mob?
1: Oh, hi. Thanks for having me. Yes, my mob's the Barkindjie mob, so of the Darling River in New South Wales. I'm born and raised in Melbourne as well.
0: And Cathy, I just wanted to ask you, the foundation focuses on education for remote communities. Why do you want education to be the focus of your work?
2: I decided that it's within the school setting that so much potential is actually realised and released. You know, it affords me such wonderful conversations and wonderful opportunities to have time with these wonderful young people, as well as other community members of Palm Island, of Warrabinda, Warramayunga and Gallawinku. So it's nice to sort of watch such amazing people, you know, kind of work their magic, so to speak, in the community setting and the partnerships that evolve. And it's such a transformative experience for everyone who gets involved, actually.
0: I'm not a huge name dropper, but whenever I can drop a name, I'm happy to drop Cathy Freeman's name. Jade, how did you become involved and connected with Cathy and the foundation?
1: Yeah, thanks. So, I mean, I do probably pinch myself, you know, sometimes, you know, a young Aboriginal girl growing up and looking at Cathy as a role model, definitely. And so, you know, I do have moments where I pinch myself, and certainly my family and mob are very proud as well. But yeah, it was a bit of a journey. So a mutual friend who was chair of the foundation at the time knew that I was potentially looking for another opportunity, and this is where I found myself, and I could not be happier. I feel really lucky, and you know, as Catherine said, the communities that we work with are so amazing, and we definitely do feel really privileged to be able to work in the foundation.
0: Jade, what do you see as the key things the foundation has to offer?
1: Yeah, so that's a great question. I think, you know, at the core, we really do believe in the belief and the strength that is within all young Aboriginal people, and we want them to realise their dreams. And it shouldn't matter where you come from in Australia, and whether you live in a remote community or you live in an urban setting, you know, you need to be able to feel proud about yourself, to understand who you are, and to know what opportunities are out there for you. And I think that's, you know, why we exist, really, to promote the fact that we want every young person to dream big and be really proud and reach for the stars.
0: Absolutely. Where is the foundation currently operating, and where is its greatest need?
1: So we work in four remote communities. So Palm Island, we've been there for the longest. That's where the foundation started out. And then about 5 or 6 years ago, we expanded into Warrabinda in Queensland, which is about 2 hours inland from Rockhampton, and also to the Northern Territory. So to Warramayunga on the Tiwi Islands and Gallawinku on Elko Island. So, yeah, our biggest need, really, I guess, I mean, we're a non-profit, so I think partnerships and people that want to follow our journey. I think, you know, for a really long time, the foundation has, you know, been doing really great work and has just been rolling its sleeves up and doing the work, and probably, you know, so opportunities like this for us to share our story and to let people know that we're here and we're doing this work, and we're passionate, we've got lots of grit and determination, you know, that's really probably what we need the most, is, you know, people knowing that we're here, joining our journey, and then, you know, partnerships and support as much as we can get along the way.
0: Kathy, what are some of the results you're seeing with the kids that have been assisted by your foundation?
2: Yeah, I think one of the things there are so many things I'm really proud of. Some amazing stories, you know, anecdotes, but in terms of raw data, 2018, Wurrumbi Yunga had their first male student graduate from high school. Is that right, Jade?
1: Yeah.
2: So

0: that was pretty incredible. And the other thing I'm really taken by is I think we had somewhere around 90% engagement from the community in terms of our family open days. And so, you know, engagement, meaningful engagement is just so critical to the success of the work that we do. People of the community need to feel truly respected and genuinely cared for and supported. You know, you can't muck around in short. So these are the things I'm very proud of.
1: Because your foundation's not just about assisting and helping children. It's about helping the entire community, like the Hippie program. Talk to us about the Hippie program.
2: Yep, sure. So the Hippie program works with, it's a partnership that we have with the Brotherhood of St. Lawrence as well. So we kind of run the program in Palm Island, and we work with mothers of 4 and 5 year old children to basically prepare them for school. So to do learning activities at home. So

0: you know, in the following years. And that's been a really beautiful program to be a part of, and to see, and, you know, the teaching staff, you know, from our wonderful sort of partner schools in each of the communities often say they can really tell which students have gone through the HIPPI program because of their school readiness. And it's a really wonderful program, because I think the other part that we're really strong and proud of is the fact that, you know, we employ local people in every community to run our work on the ground. So, you know, we're able to create those job opportunities locally and have local people involved in their young ones' education. And that's really critical for us as well.
1: You're listening to Weekend Evenings on ABC Radio, ABC Radio Sydney Facebook and ABC Australia YouTube. I'm Christine Arnoux. Lovely to have you with me as we talk with Cathy Freeman and CEO of the Cathy Freeman Foundation, Jade Colgan, tonight.
2: Evenings with Christine Arnoux.
1: Let's now meet one of the beneficiaries of the Cathy Freeman Foundation. In our Townsville studios is Mawaya Youngblatt, a Palm Island student who participated in one of the Cathy Freeman Foundation's programs. She was given the confidence and support via the foundation to graduate from high school. She then volunteered to work with the foundation back on Palm Island and is now at university in Townsville, where she's studying primary education. Mawaya Youngblatt, welcome to the program.
3: Thank you for having me.
1: I hear that it's your mum's birthday. Happy birthday to your mum. Please pass that on. Now, the reason why I wanted to bring that up is because your mum plays a very important and integral part to why the Cathy Freeman Foundation began on Palm Island. Cathy, do you want to please tell us that? That's such a fantastic and important story to share.
3: Oh, yes. Thank you for that question. I know, you know, I'm sort of the face and I'm kind of like that person who helps to bring about awareness, but it's the people out in the field, so to speak, people on the ground, people who bleed their communities. And Nez is one of these amazing women. I kind of gush over someone like Naz often, because it's without people like Naz, you know, the work that we do just wouldn't be possible. I mean, she's so committed to the future of these kids.

0: I guess. It's just, it's beautiful. Like, growing up there, I wouldn't imagine growing up anywhere else. Like, it's just, people are kind, caring. It's just so much to talk about. it's just free, I guess, the lifestyle of being free and just going with the breeze. Like, yeah, it's just a free lifestyle, just relaxing.
1: It's a bit bigger than what I thought it would be, because I've never been to Palm Island myself, so I was absolutely intrigued to hear what that would be like for you to grow up on PI. But there are two high schools. There's a Catholic school and a public school, state school as well.
0: Yeah, there are a primary school for the Catholic, and the community school, state school, is from kindy to year 12.
1: Tell us the story of how you came to meet Kathy, because this is really cute.
0: Okay. I got selected to go on a trip down to Melbourne. It was with Cottage by the Sea, and we would get to meet Kathy in person. And I think I was in year 7, so I was ready to go off to high school. My mum and dad already selected a school because my mum went there and so did my sister, so I was going to go there. We missed out on a scholarship, and my mum knew about the scholarship through Kathy Freeman, and my mum and dad told me that if I get the chance alone with Kathy, ask her for a scholarship. So I remember we were playing in this court area outside of Cottage by the Sea, and I saw Kathy was on a phone talking to someone, and I thought, well, this is my chance. So I walked up to her and I said, oh, Kathy, I'm looking to go to a high school on the mainland. I was wondering if I can get a scholarship off you. And at the time, she only did a scholarship, I think, was it Columba?

0: on Palm, you wouldn't expect that you'd be on a plane at the age of 16 flying to the UK to play netball and just, like, getting a traineeship. Like, if it wasn't for Cathy Freeman Foundation, I wouldn't be where I am today. It gave me so much confidence because being a community child, like, I'm just wrapped in this community lifestyle bubble. So it was just the community lifestyle I knew, nothing big as what I've experienced and the opportunities I got here. If it wasn't for the foundation, I wouldn't be doing the degree that I am doing right now.
1: Which,
0: like,
1: is?
0: Being a primary school, primary education.
1: That is fantastic. Where would you like to teach when you graduate?
0: Back in my community on Palm.
1: Back to the island. Yes, I'm with Cathy. We're clapping. Yep. Now, Jade, how common is Mawaya's story about kids feeling anxious and or not confident to go to school or finishing school?
2: Yeah, I think it is fairly common, and I think, you know, that's the reason we exist and why we do the work that we do. So, you know, I think, I wouldn't want to generalise, but in some communities, maybe, you know, parents or their grandparents' generation might not have had the best experiences of school and, you know, the formal school settings that exist now. And so we really feel that we exist to kind of bridge that gap and to almost be a portal between, you know, community culture and ways and family life, which is so important and which we you know, value so much, but then the formal school setting and knowing that, you know, an education in Australia opens the doors to opportunities. And so we really want the young people to be able to walk those two worlds, I guess, and use the support of the foundation to bridge that gap, I guess, that exists between community and education at times. So, you know, I think it's really common. We're producing an additional workbook at the moment. So our staff go into the schools each week and work through workbooks, which, you know, Mawaya has been into the classrooms and delivered those workbooks for us as well in her role that she had with us for a while. But we're developing a new series of workbooks now that will be about that transition as well from primary to high school, because it is a time where, you know, things change and it's a big step, and we want those young people to feel really supported in those transitions as well as, you know, the important steps they take, you know, each year when they're in school as well. So
1: despite COVID restrictions, it's been a very busy year for CFF, for the foundation and your educational programs. What have been the priorities this year?
2: Yeah, definitely. So I think, you know, like most, COVID has been huge, and it's been a hurdle for everyone to come to grips with and work through. We were lucky in a sense that our four communities were as remote as they are, I guess, and have been able to remain COVID free, and schools have remained open the whole time. So it's meant that the majority of our work and the employment of our staff has been able to continue in the communities, which is really wonderful. Our Horizons camps, obviously, where we take young people from community into major cities to, which is one of those experiences that Mawaya was talking about before, have had to cease at the moment, but we're adapting those, and we will be delivering in term four local community camps, which will, look a little bit different, but will still give the students an opportunity to have some fun in their local community, but also look at local opportunities that might be available to them as well.
1: Cathy, what's next for CFF?
3: Well, I know that we've got a virtual run, Stride for Education, it's called. It's that sort of keeping everybody quite busy in terms of planning, implementing. So that's exciting. It gives a chance to those who'd like to support us in our work, a chance to either walk or run or wheel. I think it's up to 115 kilometres.
1: Wow.
3: So help us raise much needed funds.

0: 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I'm joined by Cathy Freeman. We've got a few minutes left now where I want to talk about your life, Cathy, culture, COVID, kids, all the stuff we live every day. What's your favourite thing to do to relax since you stopped running professionally?
1: I enjoy seeing my kid happy. I enjoy seeing my husband happy. I love my cat. All these just really private moments of quiet. I love where I live. It's near the ocean here at Port Phillip Bay in Melbourne. I enjoy doing Taekwondo. I love that whole setting, active meditation.
0: I know everyone watching is dying to know the obvious question. Are you still running?
1: I do love running. I do love running, although I don't prioritise it like I used to. Mm. I certainly tend to walk a lot more or do Taekwondo twice a week, which is something I enjoy in terms of some sort of structured exercise and, working out with friends. But running, yeah, I mean, I still have a lust for it, without question. Mm. Without question.
0: Do you get your daughter into running?
1: I don't know. I will just cross that bridge when we come to it. If she wants to do it, then happily I will, there's a door, let's walk through it, and I'm here if you need me.
0: Yeah.

0: from every country on the planet, you know, that comes together every 4 years, and it sort of feeds you a sense of identity. It kind of challenges you in terms of, you know, having pride in where you actually are coming from and what you represent, what you present to everybody else. So you have a lot of fun enjoying the diversity, but also enjoying and really profoundly learning from some of the values of Olympism, excellence, friendship, respect, mm-hmm. you know, those big values that sort of absolutely dictate, you know, how you conduct your own life.
1: Is there any one competitor that sticks out in your mind from all of those years of competition?
0: Oh, without question, Marie-Jo Perec. A lot of the competitors I competed against, you know, brought massive value. We brought value to each other's competitive lives. But the one girl who probably stands out is the French champion, and she is a champion, Marie-Jo Perec.
1: Let's go to lockdown for a minute. I've discovered many hidden talents I did not know I had. What have you been doing in lockdown?
0: I've discovered a love for cooking, or a love of learning to cook, I should say. There's a
1: distinct
0: difference. and the thing I've probably taken away is the fact that those resources and those privileges that we take for granted, like, you know, conversations with your friends, and like, I've never FaceTimed as much as what I have. Conversations have just taken on a whole new meaning. All communication with my loved ones is just so rich now, so much richer than before, because being in this sort of COVID isolation, you really do have to keep an eye on the silver linings in life and friendships, and those beautiful relationships that I have, that I'm so blessed with, mean more to me than ever before.
1: And let's talk about motherhood. Mine's 18. My youngest is 18. She's doing her HSC at the moment in this really weird time. And your one is 9, your daughter's 9. How did motherhood change you? Because you became a mother post retiring.
0: Yeah, it's, you know, being so fiercely determined with the athlete side in life, I kind of, you know, I was very lucky, actually, very fortunate that there was room in my life for motherhood and parenthood and all of the lovely things that being a mother presents, you know, gives me. I'm having a ball. I'm having an absolute ball being a parent. It's, you really do have to be made of sterner stuff though, right?
1: Yeah. We have time to end on one last song, and the song that we're going to be finishing on, I feel a little bit embarrassed, which is your final song, Kathy. Why have you chosen my song, 'Cause I'm Free?
0: Because it's your song, and the sentiments and the story behind the song touch home very much so for me, Christine. Mm. Thank you.
1: I'm sure you've heard me tell you this story before, but I wanted to tell the story about how the song came into existence. I was writing my second album in London. We were having a bit of writer's block. So we thought, you know what, we don't want to miss Kathy running at the Spain World Championship. So I went down to the West End, and just as soon as I walked into the sports bar, you were all taking your marks, and the camera runs up your arm and they start talking about 'Cause I'm Free. Yeah. And I got goosebumps when I saw that, because I went back to the conversation we had on the plane together, and 'Cause I'm Free, obviously free is a bit of a spin on Freeman. And the 'Cause I'm Free for me was about all of the people who'd gone before us to allow us to achieve and accomplish our dreams, like yourself. People who've gone before us to open doors and leave them right open so you could be in track and field living your dream, your competitive career, your competitive dream. And you won. But they focused on the British girl who came fifth, and it was just so annoying. So we went into the studio the next day to talk about the tattoo, and That's how we got the song, 'Cause I'm Free.

0: weekend because I'm free by myself. And Kathy, has been special spending some time with you. I think it's long overdue. So thank you for taking the time to talk. I wish we'd been able to be in the same room together, right back at you. Kathy just blew me a kiss. Woo! Made my day. And all the best to you and your family, and for the continuing success of the Catherine Freeman Foundation. Your family must be absolutely proud of the documentary and seeing the images, and that, you know, that the connection to family is just, it's wonderful to see a part of your life that we've never been able to share with you.
1: Yeah, a big shout out to Laurence Billiere, who directed it and produced it and wrote it. And yeah, no, the trust was always there between her and I. So, and I think it's evident in the end product. So thanks, Laurence. And thank you, Christine.
0: Thank you, Kathy. Much love.
1: Much love, love.
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6: Let's head up the M1. We'll get there in record time. To Lang Park. Quentin Hull, good evening.
7: Spriggy, quickest trip ever up the highway from the Gold Coast to Brisbane. Game two of this Friday night of round 17. And boy, aren't the premiers under the pump. If they aren't done already, well, if they get done by the Roosters tonight, there'll be even more crosshairs focusing in on Red Hill. Great to be alongside Billy Moore. Zane Bojack's down on the touchline. There's drizzle about, but we've got the Broncos hosting the Roosters. And across the history of these two teams, ever since the Broncos came into the competition, so it seemed, in the mid-80s, the matchups between the Bronx and the Tricolours have been keenly anticipated. A couple of milestones tonight for a Roosters team which needs to win to get back inside the top four. 200 games in the red, white and blue for James Tedesco, and 100 games in the NRL for man of the match from Origin 2, Sam Walker. The Broncos' last start was a pretty humbling 48-6 loss at the hands of South Sydney, their sixth defeat in a row, but they didn't have their Origin players that night. So Rhys Walsh is back into the team. So too Katoni Staggs and Payne Haas. But on that night, Adam Reynolds and Ezra Mam were injured. So new halves, Tom Duffy at 5'8", and the recently re-signed Ben Hunt to play at halfback. No changes for Brisbane. They are 1-19. Same for the Sydney Roosters, who did back up with their Origin players in the Sunday night game at the Sydney Football Stadium last week and beat Cronulla Sutherland 27-8. Through those full teams in a moment. Welcome, Billy Moore. Friday night at the Cauldron. Always a pleasure to be sitting alongside you. I don't think we can understate the importance of tonight for the hosts.
8: G'day, Q. Hello to our wonderful listeners. I think the Broncos are cooked for 26, but if there's going to be any glimmer of hope for their fans of a repeat of 25, it's got to start now. And I think I've said that two or three weeks in a row, but this is the last stop hotel, and this is where Rhys Walsh, Payne Haas have to stand up and say, follow me.
7: The first step is, can they get to the eight? And as the round begins, they're 6 points outside of the top eight.
8: And that's one saviour. It is. There is a batch of teams beating each other. And it's a pool. You just need to win. Last year they won 13 out of the last 15. It's an anomaly, a stat, which is fantastic. Replicate that. You're going deep in the finals. Easier said than done. But you've got to start the run somewhere. And their draw is very, very difficult. They've had the easiest part of the draw in the first half of this year. It just gets harder. When you look, you know, from here they've got the Sharks. You've got to buy. And they play the Panthers. You've got the Cowboys. And it just rolls on. They're all top eight sides. So this is the game that it's almost, well, it's a must win. Stop that. It is a must win. Up against the side, the Roosters, I had them top four, and they've got all the firepower they need to be a serious contender, but let's see where they can deliver on this stage.
7: Look at their names, and it's interesting. We will be here to see the Warriors tomorrow. I'm going to ask you this question now and at the end of tomorrow's game. We've all got Penrith number one seed, but I think in the next 2 days, you and I get to see the two teams that are the two most likely to knock off the Panthers. Do you think the Roosters are closest to knocking off the Panthers or the Warriors? There may be other teams, but the way that the Roosters are coming together and the names and the form,
8: yeah,
7: and the class and the coaching, and one player who plays his 100th game tonight is only getting better, man of the match in Origin 2, They've got the star young halfback in the competition too, in Sam Walker.
8: Such valid comments, and I agree with you, but I'm going to throw another spin in the works. I actually think it's the Crosstown Boys are the most dangerous thing in this competition.
7: Well, we might be seeing the three closer.
8: We are.
7: The Finns
8: we are.
7: Tomorrow as well. Nice point, Billy. Zane Bojack, welcome. Here come the red, white and bluesters who are mainly in white tonight, but gladly for you and the fans, not raining at the moment. How are you?
4: I'm very good, Q. Always excited when you've got such a great clash, a rematch of the 2000 Grand Final, the Broncos and the Roosters. The Roosters come up here with no fears. They run out proudly with their Mark Hughes Foundation beanies on. They look resplendent in their wide away strips. Look, they've won their last two against the Bronx and four of the last five. And we all remember that win by the Broncos in round one last year. It was an indication of just how lethal they are. But they haven't been lethal this year, Q. 17th in run metres, 17th in offloads, 17th in post-contact metres. The man who's running out, captaining the Broncos for the first time, Payne Haas, as he takes his beanie off. He's got to lead the way for the Broncos tonight if they're to have any hope of ending this six-game losing streak. Expectations of over 40,000 people. Thankfully, 16 degrees and the rain staying away at the moment.
7: For Brisbane, Walsh at fullback, Carapani and Arthurs on the wing, Staggs and Anderson in the centres, Duffy and Hunt in the halves. Preston Rickey in the front row with Haas, Pakes the hook here, hooker, Piakura and Jordan Rickey, the second row, Willison the lock forward, and the bench, Moser, Tolte, Tolfa, Gajewski, Parham and Rogers, four of that six for Madge Maguire. For the Roosters, Tedesco at fullback, Smith and the Wanganetawaze on the wings, Savala and Toya in the centres, Cherry Evans and Walker in the halves, White and Collins up front, Robson the hooker, Nat Butcher in the second row with Wong, Radley the lock, and the bench, four for Trent Robinson, from Watson, Lenu, Egan Butcher, Fekete, Bassingthwaite and Talau. That's Grant Atkins's whistle. Chris Butler's in the bunker. Broncos kick off. Roosters with the first carry. Collins tackled 8 metres from the southern end of Lang Park. And you can see the surface just taking the studs of the players. Second carry here from White. It's a little bit dewy underfoot, but hopefully the rain stays away after, of course, there was a bit of wet weather down the M1. Third carry from Billy Smith as the Roosters are still to get to the 20. Plays the ball there to Robson, given on to Radley. And Victor Radley, one man to the left of the ruck, is midway goal line and halfway. The Chooks attacking the left of your radio dial, the Caxton Street end in this first half. Nat Butcher with a run meets the defence. 15 in from touch on the western side, 15 from halfway. Played to Robson, give it to Walker. Walker kicks downfield at the end of the set, and it's the first catch of the night of Reece Lightning. He catches it on the 20. Walsh runs infield, meets the defence, and is tackled short of the 20. So Walsh wasn't there. No, Staggs wasn't there. Haas wasn't there. Blake Moser wasn't there either when the Broncos had that pre-buy loss to South Sydney, which was their sixth in a row. Broncos with the ball, middle third, played by Willison, 11 from halfway. Given one man to the left for Piakura, met by three Roosters defenders. Piakura a couple of metres inside Broncos territory on the left edge. Back one man to the right and open side for Haas. Crawls his way to within 42 of the goal line. Last play, Broncos. They run it blindside. Walsh is there to have a scoop. Draws a man, passes to the winger who gets bumped over the touchline by Nwanganetawase. There was really no chance for Carapani to get through there. But Reece Walsh having a little snipe early.
8: Yeah, interesting insight by Walsh. He ran
7: it was Toya with the tackle, my apologies. I thought it was Marky Mark out there. Sorry to interrupt.
8: He ran Carapani into a no-win situation, but it's good to see Walsh rolling the dice early. That's the sort of activity you need from him.
7: 0467920222 is the number to get in touch as James Tedesco is picked up and tackled by his New South Wales teammate for now. And you could interpret that two ways. It was Tedesco and Staggs in the tackle.
8: So who's not going to be there next?
7: Victor Radley's playing the ball here, Billy, on halfway. Gives it on there to Walker.
4: He's making nine changes, Billy.
7: Walker to White, and White's taken 35 metres from the Broncos' line. End of set, given to blindside right for Walker. He puts up a bomb. Walsh is underneath it. Out left, Origin 1 style by Tedesco. Wind the clock back to that amazing finish at Stadium Australia. James Tedesco looks to have scored in his 200th game as a Rooster, but Grant Atkins hasn't read the invitation.
9: invitation to the party for Teddy. He says no try.
8: It all comes down to, does the ball go Walsh onto Tedesco, back into...
10: Kincaid has been supported as onside. It's a clean run to the ball with both players contesting.
8: Is there... Ooh, ooh, ooh.
9: Oh, this is Teddy on hammer from game one, isn't it? Just replace Reece Walsh in that defensive fullback jumping
8: ball
9: role.
8: The ball seems to be bobbling around a bit. Is there control? Is there a knock-on? Double knock-on
10: from Reece into James Tedesco. Just need to see if there's now a knock-on after that.
8: Ooh. It's questionable.
9: Look, the fans here won't want it, but this is a guy in his 200th game. Remember that affection from West's promising young player? They couldn't keep him along with many others. During that period, the Tigers, they've struggled to still do that, some may say. But here he is in his 200th game for the Bondi boys. And some may say there's still a question about whether or not he suits up here in Origin 3. And how about this to start?
8: Oh, I think he's a superstar.
10: Based on the live decision and the angles that we've seen, we've got a first knock on from Reece and the ball touches the arms of James Tedesco into Reece Walsh, which is also a knock-on. We have a decision.
9: No try, says Chris Butler.
8: There's bobbles, it was messy, so they've obviously gone the way of the referee, but Tedesco, superstar. How would you not have him in game three? Please.
9: There is a twinkle in your eye, which our radio listeners can't see, but they can hear it, Billy. 0467 920 222.
8: But that's the sort of play he's been doing for those 200-odd games. And you're right, when he left West Tigers, they lost Aaron Woods and Mitchell Moses.
9: Yep.
8: And they walked away from the Tigers. There's a bit of breeding ground the Tigers. They just can't keep their stars.
9: But anyway, first knock-on was Walsh. So it is a Rooster scrum feed, which is incorrectly fed by Cherry Evans. Or the pack wasn't formed. Very rare these days you ask, see the referee in rugby league ask a scrum to be packed again, but he will.
8: See, the short side's open.
9: And, yeah, everyone set to the open side left. Through Walker, onto Tedesco, rushed at by Staggs and tackled. Got some help from Willison. Tedesco plays at 11 out. Robson passes left for Walker, feeds the inside line of Nat Butcher. Put down 8 metres from the Broncos line, left edge. Robson passes right and centre field for the Chooks. Given to Radley, who runs into the tackle of Willison and Haas. Victor Radley to play it for the Roosters, 3 from the goal line. Robson passes left for Walker, holds it. Harbour Bridge to Billy Smith on the edge, has to stop. And he's on slippery ground and pushed over the touchline by shifting Broncos defence, led by Arthurs and Staggs.
8: Yeah, the Harbour Bridge pass just wasn't good enough. The defence was able to move very quickly, slid out on their right side and cut the Roosters' attack off. Good D there by the Broncos. They've got to get out of this end zone, Bojack, because the longer they stay here, the more dangerous the Roosters look.
4: And we've already talked about how impotent their attack is, but their defence is pretty poor too when they get gassed. As Carapani charged it out, remember, it's wet conditions there as well. You can't be throwing the ball to a winger only 2 metres in from the sideline.
9: I took the words out of my mouth, Zane. The ground is a couple of metres narrower tonight because of the slippery conditions. If you've just tuned in, Canterbury Bankstown too good for Gold Coast down at Robina. The Bulldogs winning by 30 points to 12. With Stephen Crichton given the 3 votes by Clinton Schiffovsky in our Player of the Year. Jordan Rickey's got the ball for Brisbane. He takes them to within 10 metres of halfway. Nice run down the middle third. The crowd like that as Pakes serves it off his left shoulder to Willison. Gets to halfway. Ref says that's 5. Willison plays it in the middle of Lang Park. Give it to Ben Hunt with that Broncos number 7 on his back again. Kicks downfield. It's a bomb caught by Tedesco. 10 from the Roosters line. He gets just beyond the 20 before he meets the tackle of Jordan Rickey. And he'll play the ball there. 15 in from the Western side. As Walker plays distributor, passes infield to Billy Smith. Smith taken on the 30, plays the ball there. Walker's playing a dummy half at the moment, interestingly, so there's a bit of an interchange with Robson. Next carry taken forward by Savala up to the 40, still inside Roosters territory. Now the impressive Nafahu White down the middle third and stopped 2 metres inside Chooks territory. Nothing fancy about this set. Now some expansion. Radley to the right, gives it on to Tedesco. He's slung in a tackle, got a very light offload away. Second phase here for the Chooks as it's taken forward and up to the 30-metre line on a nice thigh-pumping run from Siwa Wong. Last play, 30 out for the Roosters. It's a bomb from Cherry Evans. Defensive championship. Left side, left and caught by Toya. Passes it out the back, kept alive, took a Broncos touch too. Wavy 56 more. Shift to the left, Savala draws and passes to Smith on the wing. Smith goes in. I don't think they can take that one away. And that is the first try of the game, according to referee Atkins. And it's Billy Smith going over in the left corner after the bomb to the opposite side wasn't handled by the Broncos. 4-0 Roosters, kick to come.
8: They've actually dominated this first 6 minutes, Q. Absolutely like men playing boys at the moment. The Roosters are just making so many yards. They look like the field to them is so much bigger than it is for the Broncos. They're just outplaying them across the park in every facet of the game. And you just thought, not if they scored, but when. And with that repeat set of six, there was just no way the Broncos were going to stop them. They just stripped them of numbers down this western side of the park. And the left side of the Roosters, it's a very balanced team. The left side's good. The right side's probably even better. So the Broncos, their body language to me, Zane, looks a bit flat, the Bronx.
4: And I think that they can get at that, to that side for the Broncos. Hugo Savala and Billy Smith, they combine very well. And look, can I say this? Hugo Savala's talented footballer. He can throw him in the halves. He's playing centre very well. And that was a great ball to Billy Smith. Hit him on the chest. Smith just dived over. He went very low this time, not allowing for Arthurs to be able to push him over the sideline. So, yeah, great start by the Roosters. And let's be honest, the Broncos keep making mistakes down in their own area. You're just handing the football to the tricolours.
9: And I don't know about you, Zane, but we know the sounds of this stadium pretty well. It's a nervous hum around, isn't it?
4: Oh, there's no doubt about it.
9: I think the Broncos supporters have seen the first 7 minutes of the game, and there's a very educative nervousness among them.
8: When you think, Q, they've lost here in the last month to Team 16 and Team 17, they're now playing Team 5. So they've got every right to be a little bit sceptical of their team's performance.
9: So Sam Walker's kicking in club footy has been nowhere near as good as his kicking at Origin. Mind you, his kicking in Origin's perfect. He's kicked 12 from 12 in Origin.
8: And that was so many from sideline. It's unbelievable.
9: 48 from 68 in club footy. He had that really bad night at Gosford a few weeks ago. This is a tester for him. The venue of Origin 3. Of course, Walker, half a metre in from touch on the left, over Black Dot. Brilliant strike. Converts the try. Roosters 6, Broncos 0. 7.5 minutes played at the Cauldron. Down the M1 at Robina. It was the Dogs 30 over the Titans 12. Getting to close to quarter time in the AFL. Hawthorn 3-5-23. Lead Greater Western Sydney 2-3-15. Second half of the New South Wales Cup. It's locked up at 16-all. Between the Eels and the Knights, and that number 0467920222. Tim from Lismore likes the joke. He says, field narrower. Anyone who reckons the game isn't bent in favour of the tricolours needs a counsellor. Yes. Oh, the kickoff has gone dead. Not on the full. It bounced in front of Lindsay Collins, bounced over his head on the touch on the dead ball line. That's a goal line dropout.
4: Well, Billy Smith was supposed to take it, wasn't he, Billy? And he didn't call, and he's just let it bounce. And then poor old Lindsay Collins, he's the last bloke I'd be trying to make a mistake of in front of.
9: Look at the look on his face. I've just seen the replay. Billy Smith did take two steps and then gave the late yours.
8: Well, this is a chance now for the Broncos. Field position, what can they do with the six tackles they've got?
9: Short-ish, drop out, first carry taken forward by the Broncos, and gee, good reception committee there led by Nafahu White to push Preston Rickey back a bit. He's 35 out when he plays the ball. Now Willison takes Brisbane to within 29 metres of the Roosters' line on the centre third run. So Brisbane on the attack after the Roosters failed to field the kickoff. Haas tackle, 23 from the Chooks line, centre field. Plays the ball to Pakes. Passes left through Duffy onto Piakura. Stopped 15 metres out. Now Haas, down the middle third. Runs into Robson. Needs help from Collins and also Nat Butcher. They stop Big Payne, 5 metres out. Last play, Broncos. Pass right for Hunt. Keeps it moving. Walsh has got it. Tries a grubber. Ricochet. Jumped on by whom? By Tedesco of the Roosters. And the referee says, no, it was a Broncos ball. Gives a penalty to Brisbane because Tedesco wouldn't let it go.
8: Yeah, Staggs had it, and it was stripped, I think, by Tedesco. The referee called held, and so the Broncos, beneficiaries of another set of six good

0: field position. That last set, a bit pop gunny. They need to actually get a little bit more cohesion close around the ruck.
1: Willison with the centering hit up, 10 metres out, and he lays on his back after the tackle. Collins was the predominant man in that tackle. Robson was there as well. Zane, down on the touchline.
2: Yeah, sadly, Q, he's really struggling here, Xavier Willison. He's not someone that stays down either, looking for a penalty. He's got the head of Lindsay Collins, I think. I think Robson has come in to make the tackle, and they've had a head clash, Lindsay Collins and Xavier Willison. And we know that Collins has got a problem with concussions as well, so they might both have to go off, Q.
1: Well, at the moment, the trainer's having... It's only the Broncos trainer out there. No concern whatsoever for Lindsay Collins, but Xavier Willison is going to leave the field for head injury assessment.
0: The coordination I'm talking about in the ruck, Q, it just don't seem to be the creativity from the nine. They just don't seem to be punching holes there. They just seem to dish it out to the fringes, and the defence is sliding off.
1: Well, again, for the Broncos, they've got different combinations. There are two issues with Brisbane this year. There is injury and performance, and both have been not good.
0: Yep.
1: And they haven't had combinations. So Broncos will take the tap here. Zane will give us news from Willison's HIA when it comes to hand. Tolte with the first hit up. He's tackled 5 metres out. 6-0 Roosters. Broncos to the left as Hunt feeds the inside line of Piakura. Cut down 10 to the left of the uprights and 5 out. Now back to the right. Pace onto Hunt. Beautiful ball. Preston Rickey. Try saver. Walker, what a tackle around the ankles, out of dummy half, Pakes gets low, Burrows turns, twists, ref Atkins, what say you? I don't think he planted it.
0: Well, Pakes is saying no himself.
1: Yeah, ref yeah. Says no.
0: What a tackle by Walker, what a run by Rickey.
1: Sam Walker, wow.
0: I thought he was there for all money.
3: It's a clean pick up from Corey Pakes, there's no obstruction from Preston Rickey.
1: So Robson was there in the tackle, I think. Got himself in the spot where Pakes was trying to plant the ball.
0: Good tackle by Robson, you're right. He saves the day.
3: He's in this stage at his own arms underneath the ball. He now gets rolled over.
1: And now he's trying to flip his body to try and find some grass to get the...
3: Ball is still up this stage.
1: And then Teddy holds him up.
3: To make sure the ball doesn't hit the ground.
1: Francis texts, why are you guys riding off the Bronx after 7 minutes? Come on, Q, it's an 80-minute game. No, I'm not riding them off. They've just started a bit flat, though. And the just trying to paint the
3: at
1: picture.
3: At the point that we can see the ball, it's always held up, and then we lose vision, so we'll be supporting the onto the call of held up. We have a decision.
1: Yeah, it's only early, but...
0: And you're not paying it.
1: The theatre of the fans in the cauldron are one of the... It's one of the great things in rugby league. They are nervous tonight. Why not? They're on a six-game losing skid. No try. Broncos will have a go at the line. Tolte is out there for Willison in the HIA. To the left, Duffy gives it on to Walsh. Now Piakura... has knocked the ball on under the... Oh, no, that was the last play. They ran it on the last. My apologies. They rolled the dice and tackled a couple of metres from the line, so the Roosters survive.
2: Well, one thing I've noticed, Q, since Hunt's been in the seven is he's quite happy to let Reece Walsh have more of a control on that last tackle. Some have worked, some haven't, but as they push back, see why Wong is getting pushed back towards his own 10-metre line. Category two for Willison.
1: OK, so wait to see how that goes. Billy Smith... for the Chooks, the first try scorer, 15 from his own line. Good defensive set so far from the Broncos. Nafahu White takes 11 hard-earned metres down the middle. Gee, hasn't he been good this year? Plays the ball, Tedesco now scurries another 6 or 7 upfield, one man to the right of the ruck. Will play it on 5, not even up to the 40. So deep in their own half for the Cherry Evans kick at the end of the set for the Roosters. Kicks it straight down the throat of Walsh. He accelerates into the defence on the 30-metre line. He ran into Sam Walker and Collins, and they put him down. And the referee's going to put Sam Walker on report for his shoulder charge. Because he didn't wrap his arms trying to come and input. That is a big story. Sam Walker is on report for his shoulder charge. Oh, and it's he is lucky he's not a big bloke and he didn't knock him out, because that is almost as bad as Callan Ponga in Game 1 in Origin, except the contact was with body and not with head. That was technically horrible from the Origin 2 man of the match.
0: Yeah, it's interesting what's going to happen with that one. Obviously, it'll go through the judiciary, but...
1: Take the maroon veil off, Billy. That was as technically bad as a tackle gets.
0: I was sloppy, but no, I think you're drawing a bit of a bow there, mate.
1: Hey, Come on. Theatre of a decider coming up here.

0: Oh, well, remember when we had the Save JT campaign?
1: Yes.
0: When was that? 10 years ago at least, maybe more. Back in 2012, I think it was. Anyway, Broncos are on the attack. So that's one to watch. Walker on report. Tulte, that's a definite high tackle from Butcher now. Or was it Collins? Who was the other in the tackle?
1: I think it might be Butcher, mate.
0: Yeah, it was Matt Butcher.
1: Well, this is... For me, Q, they've now dominated the last, say, 7 or 8 minutes. Great field position. Our texter mentioned about, you know, writing him off after seven. Well, they've had 7 minutes now to do something with great field position. I'm not seeing any good offload, though, here.
0: So second phase for the Broncos, 15 out. Eventually, it's been given to Preston Rickey, and he's tackled. But the Broncos are once again in attacking position. 13 minutes played, 6-0 to the Chooks. Duffy directs it right through Hunt to Walsh. Puts a fend on Walker before Savala makes the tackle along with Butcher. Walsh to play it, 5 from the goal line on the right edge. Preston Rickey directs it left and centre field to Hunt. Holds it in two hands, then gives the pass to the left edge for Duffy. Oh, his pass hit the back of Piakura. And the referee has pulled that up for some reason. Cherry Evans cleaned it up, gave it to Marky Mark. He was away.
1: Is there a touch there by a rooster? Because
0: he's away. I didn't
1: see
0: one in the live call, which is why I'm surprised that the referee stopped play.
2: Sorry, mate.
0: So let's hear...
2: What a captain's challenge by the Roosters. The
0: ruling must be knock-on Roosters.
1: Otherwise, that's a try.
0: No, I'm going to Tuwazo was off to the races.
3: Tedesco is absolutely filthy. Cute.
0: Well, I had the... You know, we do our best, I know, but I called no knock-on in the play.
1: That's what you will see here.
0: He just passed it into the back of
4: Brendan Piakura. The ball travels after that.
0: And this has cost the Roosters a try here, this poor call on field.
4: The ball continues to travel forward, which is a knock-on.
0: From the Broncos.
1: Yeah.
0: And then Cherry Evans
4: takes possession as the whistle's blown for a mutual infringement. The challenge is successful.
0: Oh, that has cost the Roosters a try.
1: Agreed.
0: That has dead set cost them. And, well, Zane, I know you're getting a bit wet now too. The rain's coming down, but a few Chook supporters, they had a little boo there in the background.
3: Absolutely. You just see the Roosters went up straight away and said, Teddy, you've got to challenge that. And they all knew that was 4 points went begging. So, Broncos got away with one there.
0: Our old friend Trish on the text. Oh, come on. My language is obscene, she texts. With a few others, no doubt, as well. 6-0 Chooks. It's NRL Friday on ABC Sport. Roosters with the ball. Siwa Wong with a carry to within a metre of the halfway line, slightly southern end. Play to Robson, give it to White. White takes the men in white tonight. The Roosters, they're away strip. He's taken 40 metres from the Kingston Street end. Played to Robson, given left to Walker. Second man play to the left for Tedesco. Pops the ball there on to Butcher, but he stopped on the 30. Quick play the ball. Robson, one-handed pick-up. Blindside pass to Tedesco. Chip in behind the line. Smith catches it near the touchline. Has to chuck it infield, hopefully, but he chucks it straight to Ben Hunt of the Broncos. He dives on it. Hunt's got the ball. And Brisbane with it. Approaching 15 minutes, first half here at Lang Park. 6-0 to the Roosters. Quentin Hull, Billy Moore and Zane Bojack with you for NRL Friday on ABC Sport. Down the M1 at Robina. It was the Dogs 30 over the Titans 12.
1: Cue to put simple language in this game. Right now the Broncos are not winning any collisions unless it's Payne Haas. They need to roll their sleeves up as a forward pack and get stuck into this Roosters team.
0: Anderson gets to the 30. Now Tulte almost steps past Collins, but Robson makes the tackle. Broncos get to their 40. Duffy with the kick at the end of the set. Just inside the 40, it's a high kick. Smith gets underneath it, takes a 25 from his own line, passes a 20-metre ball infield to Tedesco, then another 15-metre pass to the centre of the field for Nwangane Tuwase, and the flying winger is taken for the Roosters on his own 30. Plays the ball to Cherry Evans. And there's a ruck infringement, right side shift. Oh, that's a forward pass infield there. Yeah, Tedesco passed it onto Savala, but his ball infield was forward back to Teddy.
1: They created the overlap down that short side.
0: Ref saw it and blew it up.
1: It was the right way to go, Zeno, but unfortunately, execution wasn't there. But they had the Broncos on the rack there. It was a 4-on-2. And poor execution by Billy Smith.
0: No,
3: yeah,
0: Billy
3: he didn't
0: Smith
3: need to
0: there.
3: Throw that one, did he? And that's the problem, Bill. Sometimes you think, well, we should be 10-0 up. We should be 14-0 up with that other try that was disallowed as well. And, sometimes you just got to play to the whistle. They're only 6.

0: 6-0 up. Scrum feed for the Bronx.
1: Yeah, interested to see Billy Smith out on the right there, but now he has indeed come back left. And Savala is out on that right edge. Nonetheless, Broncos have got the ball. And Stags plays the football. One man infield to Jordan Rickey. And Rickey for Brisbane put down on the 30. Slightly right of Main Street, giving it there to the right edge. And now the Bronx 22 metres out. 10 in from the right. Plays the ball there to Pakes. Passes left for Hunt. Giving it Duffy. Straight running line from Piakura. Nice tackle, though, from Cherry Evans. Puts him down a dozen metres out.
2: Dangerous contact.
1: And there was a second man that came in there. Was it high?
3: Referee just said possible dangerous contact, so he's thinking there could be something in this.
1: So, was it a hip drop from DCE?
3: No, swinging arm, I think, by CY Wong.
1: Yeah, well, I was looking at both.
0: No, I think it was you're right, Q. I think it was the dropping on the ankle. Yeah. Bronx still with the ball.
1: Okay, play on. Right side. Walsh gives it to Rickey. That's Jordan Rickey, and he's tackled 3 metres out. Last play for Brisbane. On the attack, Ben Hunt chips for the in-goal area. It won't get there. No, one at it to Wasson. Knocks on, though. He leapt, and he's appealing that there was a disruptor in there, but the referee's not buying. Markey was the only one leaping for that one. He's knocked it on, and the Bronx will get another go here. 6-0 Roosters, 17 minutes played in drizzly conditions at the Cauldron for NRL Friday on ABC Sport. Xavier Willison in the headband at the moment, undergoing HIA assessment.
3: They need to turn this field position to points, Q. Centre field scrum, 10 out.
1: Right side play. Walsh is the first receiver. Gives it on to Stags. Stags is tackled 9 metres from the Roosters' line. Walker there in the tackle, played to Pakes, given on to Jordan Rickey, runs into a three-man tackle. It's Radley, it's White, it's Collins, all there for the Chooks to make the play and stop Rickey a metre out. Now Pakes shifts it left and centre field. Walsh on the 10, gives it to Hunt. Hunt's ball to Piakura, very flat. Ref says OK. Piakura gives the pass to Duffy. Duffy goes in to score for Brisbane. And they won't be able to make any kind of assessment off a pass, which may have been dubious. Nonetheless, the Broncos score. It's Thomas Duffy's first try in the NRL. And the Roosters lead 6-4, kick to come.
3: I was happy with the pass, Q. I think it was a great late ball there by the edge back rower. And Duffy followed through beautifully and was able to seal the deal of massive field position. Piakura, lovely little one-arm pass.
1: Hunt to Piakura, I think. That's the one.
3: That's fine. but they had to score the Bronx because the Roosters' defence was great for a period of time, but eventually they just ran out of petrol and just sheer numbers, a bit of fatigue set in, and they were able to get the ball in the right place at the right time. Piakura on the edge had a couple of solid runs tonight, but that was brilliantly run, and he was able to get on the edge, put his arms through in a lovely late offload to the 5-8 Thomas Duffy.
0: He's got 9 from 9, 2Q, trying to keep his 100% record in first grade since joining from the Cowboys and playing for the Broncos. I tell you what, boys, it's only early, but I love the linking of Reece Walsh and Ben Hunt. There's just something about those two. They are just compadres. They know where each is going to be, and they are very creative when they're together, and already they've managed to create 4 points for the Broncos.
1: I'm only going to call it as I see it. The Hunt ball to Piakura was forward.
3: Flat.
1: The theatre of the game needed a Broncos try.
0: The ball from Crichton tonight to Curran, that was even forward a kick.
3: Even forward.
1: We were only talking about now. Zane, let's do our job and leave. A mistake is a mistake, no matter if you reference it with another mistake. Duffy converts 6-all.
3: It is 6-all. Well, the Roosters' defence has been stoic tonight. They finally cracked and said the field position the Broncos have had for the last 15 has been phenomenal, but they were unable to penetrate the tricolours. But eventually they got it right, and Zono's right. The combination of Walsh and Hunt at speed, that's the key, it's at speed, is what causes defence problems, because they're able to get outside the defenders and get a bit of an overlap, and this time Piakura's run was able to take that overlap and turn it into damage.
1: Roosters with the kickoff. Broncos take the ball down at that Caxton Street end, and Preston Rickey stopped 12 metres from that northern in-goal area. Drizzly conditions at the Cauldron tonight, 6-all for a team

0: in Brisbane that's lost six in a row and are 6 points outside the top eight. The Chooks, of course, need to win tonight to get back inside the top four after South's victory over Parramatta last night. As forward goes Tolte, midway goal line and halfway when tackled. One man to the right for Payne Haas, and those thighs pump eight post contact metres. Great run from Payne, a dozen from halfway. Out of dummy half, Pakes has a run. Marker was okay. Broncos thought he wasn't square. Ref said, no, that's five. End of the set. Rhys Walsh with his left boot. Kicks high and deep downfield. Billy Smith takes it defensive left side. 10 from his own line. Runs into the defence of Jordan Ricci, and he makes the tackle. Chooks will start this set. 15 from the southern in goal area. Infield runs Savala. He's tackled on the 20. Played to Walker, given to Nwanga Netawaze. By the way, if Nwanga Netawaze and Bassingthwaite get out there together tonight, that'll be a commentator's challenge. That is a mistake in the play of the ball from Marky Mark. I was about to say it would be the most syllabic 1-2 exchange if we had Nwanga Netawaze to Bassingthwaite, but young Rex might not get a go. That being said, if you reckon that sounded mumbled, it was just as mumbled as Marky Mark's play the ball there, and the Bronx get another chance.
1: You want to say Rex and Mark?
0: Yeah.
1: That bit of, well, let me just tell you, right now the Broncos are going up a gear, and the Roosters have folded through a little bit of fatigue. Centre field scrum, 29 out, Q. Let's see what magic Walsh has got.
0: They go to the right for Anderson off the scrum win, and Grant Anderson, the Warriors bound outside back for the Broncos, taken 25 from the Roosters line. Six all the score line. Jordan Ricci receives one man infield to the left. Put down by the Roosters defence. 20 in from the right. 16 from the Chooks line. Pakes passes left for Brisbane to Walsh. Laterally across the 20. Gives the hunt. Cut out pass. Beautifully executed. Through the hands of Anderson to the edge. But
1: Tedesco
0: comes across and makes the tackle on Carapani. Plays the ball to Anderson. Passes back right through Duffy onto Walsh. Gives it on to Preston Ricci. He's got three around him and put to the turf. 12 metres from the goal line at the southern end. Pace goes back blindside. Duffy with a grubber. Men running through. Jumped on by Brendan Piakura. Plants it, scores. Broncos lead.
1: Well, they created that overlap down the short side. Sitting there glaring. The Roosters were looking for Walsh. Where was he? And this is the key. When the Broncos play well, it's the other side of the ruck that has to work, the short side. Ezra Mann fills that void the moment he's not around. This time, Thomas Duffy, scorer of the first, creator of the second. He took responsibility. He could see it was a 4-on-3. Great play. Instead of going through the hands, which everyone thought he was going to do, he put it on the toe. Q, a beautifully weighted kick. Piakura, who provided the try for Duffy 5 minutes ago, was now on the receiving end. Great finish, put down off a short kick. Well done, Bronx. And that's the key, Q, having variety on both sides of the ruck.
2: All right, he was the beneficiary of a forward pass in the previous play, but he was there, Johnny, on the spot with that beautiful kick by Thomas Duffy. And I tell you what, for the Roosters, you're sitting there going, well, the Broncos have scored a try when they shouldn't have, and we had one taken away from us, and now they look at the scoreboard, it's about to be 12-6 if Duffy keeps up this 100% record. Xavier Willison's out, Q, so that's the one negative for the Bronx. They're going to have to play with 16 at the moment because he's out with that Cat 2 high HAI.
0: Failed head injury assessment for Xavier Willison. Okay, Zane, that's bad news for him and for the Broncos. So Duffy, 15 in from touch on the left. By the way, that was Brendan Piakura's second try of the season. And it's not rocket science. You have the ball, you get to your attacking end, you can see what things can happen. Brisbane didn't have much of that in the first 10 minutes of the game. The young recruit from North Queensland uses his right boot, raises the flags. Tom Duffy has 2 from 2. And after the Roosters scored the first try, the Broncos have scored the next two. Brisbane 12, Roosters 6.
2: Listen to the song, Q.
0: On ABC Sport. I know, Darryl Braithwaite retired this week from performing at 77 years of age. So now, we lost Margaret Ehrlich years ago, who sings the female feature vocal in this, the great Kiwi voice.
1: Yes.
0: And now Darryl Braithwaite is retired. Zane, you're trying, but even Darryl's croaky vocal

0: records at 77 were a bit better than that. Thank you. Thank you. Yeah, so
1: I thought you were good, actually, Zane.
2: Royal Randwick, hey. Got for the...
0: No, that's Moonee Valley and the Cox Plate, the horses.
2: Oh, okay.
0: Yeah, Sweet Caroline's more so the Everest. Broncos running the ball upfield. Payne Haas with the footy. And again, a couple of post-contact metres before being stopped beyond the 20. 12-6 to the Bronx. NRL Friday on ABC Sport. Quentin Hull, Billy Moore and Zane Bozak as Ben Hunt puts on a step before Radley cuts him down. 15 from halfway. Play to Pakes, given left and centre field for Walsh. Bouncing around, pops a basketball pass to Jordan Ricky, but he's wrestled down in a two-man Roosters tackle. Savala there with Smith helping him out. Play to Pakes, passes infield to Walsh, just outside his own 40. Left foot kick downfield, skids along the turf. Nwanga Netawazi does World Cup style foot side boot trap and then picks it up, runs forward, and Marky Markers tackled 20 in from the right, midway goal line and halfway. Played to Cherry Evans, given to Rob Toyer, who runs infield, stopped 15 metres from halfway. He'll be, of course, among the Maroon contingent here for the decider Wednesday week. Now, left edge run from Lenu, got through one, passes to the edge. It's a bit loose, though, but cleaned up by a Savala. Desperate dive from Savala. It was great from Len. You probably didn't need to give the pass. Nonetheless, immediate impact for him. Now the penalty goes for the Roosters. High tackle against Brisbane.
1: Well, they're going to get their best field position of the last 15 minutes here. The tricolours are put this down the field, DCE. So they'll probably have a set of six inside the 25. So let's see what they can conjure up, because they've been on the back foot, as I said, for the last 15 minutes. So let's see what magic they've got. And just feel lean you, those sort of fresh players off the bench provide an extra dimension to this team.
0: On the text, here comes the Broncos enjoying this game. Thank you to Amazing Alley and Appen, where it happens. Now, one unnamed text here. Chooks being hard done by the ref. Pete at Fennel Bay. We're dead right with that call on the forward pass. Thanks, Pete. 0467920222. Lenu's got it off that penalty. The Chooks are right on the attack. Lenu's tackled 8 metres out. Plays it to Robson. Passes right in centre field. Radley to TCE. Given on to Wong. Siwa. Wong beats a couple. Keeps going. He's still on the 10 before Duffy takes his legs and the ball is wrapped up. Up top by Anderson. Played to Robson. Given left for Walker. Holds it. Holds it. Eventually gives it to Tedesco, running laterally across the 10. He grubbers for the in-goal area, and Rob Toyer is there to score the try. The Broncos' defence again, well, just got stuck looking at Teddy doing the ping-ping thing, bouncing off players, running laterally, having a look, and then the little grubber. And Rob Toyer scores 12-10 Brisbane. Roosters' conversion attempt to come.
1: In that patch of play between Spencer Lenu, Siwa Wong, Tedesco, I reckon they beat about 8 players, pushed away from them. They couldn't kill the ball, the Broncos, and eventually they paid the price. Because when Tedesco's allowed to roam, he's going to hurt you. And he sized it up and put a beautiful little kick through. And Robert Toyer, what a player. When you think about, he wasn't around or known really 12 months ago. He has gone from one level to the next. Superb player at the highest level. And that's intuition, Zeno, to read what he did. He knew where to be and hit the timing perfectly. Finished off a great try. Well done for the Roosters. They've been down there in the park for the last 15 minutes. First time up here, they score.
2: And look, they really tested out Reece Walsh, didn't they? Because they went left, and Reece Walsh, he swept left behind the line. And then they went right, and that beautiful kick into the line, and Toyer, over he goes. What a player he is.
0: Well, still only his 35th first-grade game in the NRL, and about to play his 6th Origin game Wednesday week. Sam Walker, 18 metres out, 18 in from touch on the right. 1-from-1 so far tonight. This to level the scores. Walker strikes. Flags are raised at the Caxton Street end. Roosters 12, Broncos 12. 27 minutes played at Lang Park. Meanwhile, around the grounds in the New South Wales Cup, getting late on. Second half scoreline, Knights 26, lead the Eels 22. And in the AFL, mid-second quarter, Hawthorn 5-5, 35, lead Greater Western Sydney 3-6. 24.
1: I don't think I've seen a better batch of young centres as we have in the last year. What's come through in the game, Toy is one of the spearheads of it, but Chester, Now, there's a number of players, half a dozen you can name, of young centres that... The centres were a dying breed almost 3 years ago. Now, all of a sudden, there's a wave of really creative young players coming through.
0: Billy Moore with you on our roll Friday on ABC Sport. Roosters play two from the kickoff, 15 from the southern end on the run of Billy Smith. Now it's given to Nat Butcher, runs down the middle third into the tackle of Jordan Rickey along with Pakes. Played to Robson, given to Tedesco, runs down the middle third. Teddy gets an offload away under the tackle, and second phase here for Robson. Gains 15 metres or so. That was a great run and quick play. The ball on halfway. Walker passes right back to Tedesco. Steps infield, gives it on to Radley. Beats the tackle of Jordan Rickey, but can't beat Haas. And the Roosters off the kickoff are only 30 metres out from the Broncos line. Last play. Walker puts up a bomb right to the goal line. Carapani, though, leaps and catches well for the Bronx. Runs infield and beats a tackle or two before stopped by Nat Butcher 11 metres from his own line, but a quick play the ball and Jesse Arthur's up to the 20, and Brisbane getting a bit of front foot ball off the back of that good kick return from Carapani. Now here's Staggs on the right edge, but Katoni Staggs has held up and just takes a moment and second thought before playing the ball. Given to the middle third for Jordan Rickey. Stop 13 inside Broncos territory. 12 all the score line. Couple of plays left in this set for the Broncos. Walsh from inside the 40. Kicks downfield.

0: midfield, pitches 15 from the goal line. Tedesco gets there, 5 from the goal line, 10 in from touch on the right. He had to wait for it to bounce, and the cavalry arrived. Good kick chase, Bronx, and the Roosters are only 12 from their own line to start this set.
1: Yeah, off a great kick by Walsh. Unfortunately, wasn't quite pinpoint perfect. If we had the power to find the line, but Tedesco, good enough to defuse the situation.
0: Smith has got it, and hear the call of six again from Grant Atkins. There's the ping ping. This will help. Oh, middle third, a bit of space for White, almost got through there. It turned out to be a pretty good grapple in the defensive line from Piakura to stop him. 5 from halfway. Now Roosters, one man to the right for Radley. He runs into Orb Tulfa, who was out there off the bench. So Tulte's been activated, and Tulfa's been activated as well for the Broncos. DCE to the right for Tedesco. On to try scorer. Toya beats two over the 30. Beats Walsh. Oh. Bulldozes over Piakura. Gives the pass to Walsh. Walsh up to Walker. Walker eventually tackled by Gajewski. Only 10 metres out. Roosters on the attack. Pass to the left edge. But Ben Hunt comes out of the defensive line to stop the momentum of Len Yu. Held up by Jordan Rickey as well. Played to Robson. Given to the right. Cherry Evans on to White. Nafahu White tries to fend away from Pates, but he got help from Piakura to tackle him. Only a metre out. Last play. Robson right. Oh, space for DCE to dummy and go. Did he get it down?
1: No,
0: he didn't. No, he didn't. The left side defence shifted so quickly. DCE went on a scurry, but he got cut down at the last moment by the tackle of Walsh.
1: Walsh came in late. It opened up, and you could just see that Duffy brought him down. But in the end, it was Walsh who came in, was able to drag him back. His momentum was going to take him over the line.
0: Yeah, Anderson was the other one in that tackle.
1: Walsh dragged him back.
0: So the Broncos survive, and that misty rain continues. Zane, down to you. Bronx 15 from halfway, 12 all the score.
2: Yeah, the umbrella's been up and down, Q, throughout this half, a bit like the Broncos' form as they try to work it on the halfway line, but the umbrella's up because it's getting a bit heavier now.
1: It's a good game of football, boys.
0: 12 all, Anderson tackled on halfway. Now Hunt torpedoes on the right boot downfield. It pitches awkwardly, bubbles around on the 10, now rolls near the goal line. The Wangana Tawase very casually and skillfully gathers it in his left hand before being tackled only 12 metres from that southern end. Roosters the first try, Broncos the next two, then Roosters the most immediate try in the rear vision mirror. 8 minutes to the break, 12 all the scoreline, NRL Friday on ABC Sport. If you missed it down the M1, it was the Dogs 30 over the Titans 12. Played by Savala on the 20. Given an app butcher who buffets away from Ben Hunt. Hunt comes again, and the referee says there was no arm in that tackle from Ben Hunt. That is a shoulder charge and a penalty to the Roosters.
1: Yep, it was lazy tackle by Ben Hunt, and that gives the Roosters an opportunity to go deep on attack.
0: Yep.
1: In the Broncos' territory.
0: And for those just joining, a reminder, Sam Walker is on report for a similar incident, which looked a little bit more serious than that from earlier in the first half, as Cherry Evans finds touch just beyond halfway.
2: What about we just give them both fines and call it all off, Q?
1: Done.
0: What about we just let the process take place, Zane?
1: I tell you what, this is
0: we'll
1: a big set of six, boys. The Bronx are on the back foot here defensively right now.
0: You got the blindfold and the scales down there, Zano. You're judge and jury.
2: Oh, mate.
0: Origin decider coming up. Queensland halfback in the book. Oh, watch out. Anyway, Roosters on the attack. Played here by Wong. 20 metres out.
1: Watson.
0: Oh, almost got through. Left edge of the ruck. Gajewski cuts our boy Connor down. 10 metres out. Walker, dummy half. Gives it on there to Fichetti. Offloads under the tackle. Got it back to Walker running laterally across the 10. Now he grubbers. Once again, it's Toya territory. Can't get there this time. Anderson fields it. Slides over the dead ball line. Goal line drop out coming up. 6 minutes left in the half, 12 all the scoreline.
1: The pine players of the Roosters, Leanu, Watson, Fichetti, have come on and made a difference. They're tearing the Broncos apart. They've got to match them. Their bench players have to lift. Let's see if the Broncos can hold them out.
0: And Walsh has gone up, burning low dropout, which was perfect. It went 11 metres. It went hard and low on the bounce to Savala, who could not field it successfully. He lost the ball and the Broncos come up with it. That was a little bit like that Nathan Cleary one from earlier in the season. It was a

0: ballistic missile and they weren't able to control it. The Broncos get it back.
1: A subterranean Steedon to the western side, Zeno.
2: Yeah, just like that kick, as you said, against the Raiders down in Canberra. That was a ripper from Reece Walsh. But they've got to get out of their own territory here, the Bronx.
1: Still inside the 20 as the rain, I think, just dissipates for a moment. Telfer carries it forward, midway goal line and halfway for the Bronx when stopped. Now to the left. Who are the hands? Gajewski to Duffy. Oh, Walsh tries a pass. Harbour Bridge, which Nwong and Etawazi almost intercepted. He knocked it backwards, though. Jumped on by Toya. No knock on. Bronx crowd unhappy, but the Roosters have got the ball. No intercept for Marky Mark, but he knocked it back and the Tooks have got the footy. On the attack and 25 out as Fichetti receives from Walker. And this exciting young man has put on his back. Centre field, 15 metres out. Plays the ball to Watson, passes right for Walker. Second man DCE, second man Tedesco, second man to the wing. Nwanga Netawazi had a costly fumble. Regathered though, got tackled in that split second where he had to get the ball back. Passed infield and lost it. Haas picks up. He's not quick enough to run the length.

0: Watson makes the tackle, but Payne gets the Bronx out of danger and almost up the halfway. Bit happening in this game. Anderson's now got it and offloading to a dancing, jinking run from Carapani, who's taken on the halfway line. 4 minutes to the break. 12 all between the Broncos and the Roosters. Brisbane with the ball and they go into attacking territory on the central run there by Gajewski. Plays it 45 out, given left to Duffy. Holds it up, gives it to Piakura. He's brought down. Still a couple left in the set for the Bronx. Left edge and 35 out. Back to the right for Haas. Down the middle third goes Payne on the penultimate play. Ref Atkins raises the hand. That's five. Last play for Brisbane. They're going for a field goal. Walsh from 36 metres out kicks a one-pointer. Does he get it? No, just misses to the left. Apologies. That looked... Oh, it looked okay from here.
1: It did look okay, but Walsh pulled off amazing tackle earlier on in that little passage of play. He's on song tonight. There's been very few rocks, plenty of diamonds.
2: 3.5 minutes left. I don't know whether that was the play. They might have been better off putting it up in the air, but the Roosters have got to work out of their own territory, Q. Not so easy as here goes Savala.
0: But he's different, isn't he? He's got L plates on when he plays with some of the halves. He's got P plates. He's got the license to drive by himself, hasn't he, Zeno, tonight, Reece Walsh?
2: Absolutely. He's the playmaker.
0: Ball on halfway as the Roosters now to the right. Walker, Cherry Evans. Oh, pass goes to the deck. Tyre slips over and it's been picked up by Anderson of Brisbane. 40 out. Scoots to the 20. Scoots to the 10. Scoots all the way. Scores in the left corner. Off a loose Roosters pass. Anderson has made the chooks pay and puts Brisbane back in front. 16-12. Kick to come.
1: What a contest. This is a ripping game of football. Loving what I'm seeing from both sides. They're both punishing mistakes. They're both making mistakes. It's a game where you go, oh, there's a few things that aren't good, but all in all, it's a great contest played by two teams that are enthusiastic and with skill. And in the end, the Roosters roll the dice. Cherry Evans has passed to nobody. And Carapani's come through, knocked over Marky Mark in a fair play, picked up by Anderson. I don't know if he had the petrol to make it, but he did try on the Eastern

0: Port Charlestown Butcher Boys, and he didn't butcher that try. He's been down the Storm. He's back here at the Bronx. He's heading over to the Warriors queue, but he knows how to find the try line when he needs to, and that was a good run and put down. He lit the one hand in dewy and wet conditions. Broncos back in front.
1: Still got that knee heavily strapped from a collision against his old team earlier in the season, Grant Anderson.
2: He's a tradesman, isn't he? He's one of those guys, he does his job.
1: And was traded to the Warriors as part of the Mitch Barnett deal to get him to the Bronx next year.
2: Yep, but he's making the most of his opportunity here. Obviously, he's in a good battle because he's up against Robert Toy, who's probably schooled him once or twice tonight, though, in all fairness. So he's got his hands full there, but well done, Grant Anderson, with that try.
1: Well, this will test Tom Duffy as that light rain just returns again. It's been on and off and only patchy light, very annoying if you're out in it. Duffy, sideline conversion attempt. Just beyond a minute to half-time. Nice strike on the right boot, but misses near side. His first miss of the night. Duffy has 2 from 3. And the scoreline remains Brisbane 16, Roosters 12. With about 70 seconds left in the first half. Around the grounds in the AFL, getting close to half-time. It's Hawthorn 9-5-59, leading Greater Western Sydney 4-6-30. And full-time in that New South Wales Cup game, the Knights have held on and won it. Newcastle 26, Parramatta 22. Your texts continue to be welcome on 0467 920 222. And a bit to talk about in this first half as Tedesco kicks off. And we'll get the final phase of the first 40 underway. Carapani catches, gives to Gajewski, meets three defenders 10 metres from the Caxton Street end. So a minute left in this fluctuating first 40. Pakes off left shoulder, gives it to Piakura. Tackled 15 from goal line and 15 in from the eastern touchline. Played to Pakes, given to Tulfa. Ob Tulfa, the ex-Dolphin, who's made the move from Peninsula to Red Hill. He's tackled midway goal line and halfway. Pakes now gives it to Haas. Through the hands from Haas to Hunt. On to Jordan Ricky. He's put down the helmeted edge back rower, 15 from halfway, 30 seconds. So enough time for something at the end of this set for the Bronx, perhaps. Another settling run here without great game from Gajewski. Last play now, Brisbane, 8 inside their own half. Ben Hunt tries the more conservative end of set play and kicks it downfield. I was just waiting for Walsh to do something funky there at the end of that, but Smith takes it for the Roosters. He's tackled, and he'll just get the time to play the ball before the hooter. Cherry Evans gives it on to Tedesco. He stopped, and that'll be oranges at Lang Park. A wet night, big stakes, particularly for the Premiers, who are desperate to break a six-game losing skid and somewhat stay in the fight for relevance in this 2026 Premiership. And the hosts lead it at halftime by 16 points to 12. 3 tries to 2 to the Bronx. Duffy, Piakura and Anderson, the try scorers. Duffy kicking 2 from 3. And for the Roosters, Smith and Toya, the try scorers. Walker, 2 from 2. Walker is on report for a shoulder charge. Xavier Willison is out of the game for Brisbane, having failed a Cat 2 head injury assessment. Billy Moore, 40 minutes done, 40 to go. And it really feels like we've only scratched the surface here. Something's brewing tonight.
2: Yeah, it's a wonderful contest. Technically, probably falls down in a few departments. Roosters completing at 65%, the Bronx about 81%. So the Roosters haven't done themselves any favours, but when given the opportunity, they have showed some great creativity. Their right-hand side, Robert Toya, doesn't he look lethal? And there's been some wonderful performances. Tedesco's been good. Their bench players have made a difference for the Bronx. Obviously, their big guns are touching the ball. Payne Haas, 124 metres first half. Wow. And then you've got Reece Walsh, who seems, as you alluded to, without certain players there, like Reynolds and Mam, it's like, leave it to me.
1: And he's allowed to drive the car by himself, the whole P plate, L plate thing.
2: Yeah,
1: you know?
2: And there might be a couple of little nudges and bumps and you know, a little mistake here or there, but ultimately that's the way he plays and everyone loves to watch him. But what I thought was a fantastic first half. And for the Broncos, just amp up the dial up. They had to win, and they're halfway there. It gets harder and more important this second half. They've got to deliver because in 2026, they just haven't been able to complete and seal the deal. This is a moment that Maguire's got to calm them down.

0: the sheds and say, the process. Just go through what we know we can do, and let's just do that and defend. Because, you know, the Roosters won't die wondering. They've got plenty of strike.
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7: Wavy 56 more. Shift to the left. Savala draws and passes to Smith on the wing. Smith goes in. I don't think they can take that one away. And that is the first try of the game, according to referee Atkins. And it's Billy Smith going over in the left corner. Now Paik shifts it left and centre field. Walsh on the 10, gives it to Hunt. Hunt's ball to Piakura, very flat. Ref says OK. Piakura gives the pass to Duffy. Duffy goes in to score for Brisbane. 12 metres from the goal line at the southern end. Paik goes back blind side. Duffy with a grubber. Men running through. Jumped on by Brendan Piakura. Plants it, scores. Broncos lead. Played to Robson, given left for Walker. Holds it. Eventually gives it to Tedesco, running laterally across the 10. He grubbers for the in-goal area, and Rob Toyer is there to score the try. Ball on halfway as the Roosters now to the right. Walker, Cherry Evans. Oh, pass goes to the deck. Toyer slips over, and it's been picked up by Anderson of Brisbane. 40 out. Scoots to the 20. Scoots to the 10. Scoots all the way. Off a loose Roosters pass. Anderson has made the chooks pay and puts Brisbane back in front.
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7: The second leg of the NRL Friday doubleheader here on ABC Sport. Welcome back to a wet Lang Park on this Friday night, which continues round 17. The Brisbane Broncos lead the Sydney Roosters 16 points to 12 at halftime. My name's Quentin Hull. I'm calling alongside former international and Maroons legend Billy Moore. Zane Bojack's down on the touchline. Loving your thoughts. Keep them coming on the text line. The way to get in touch, if you've never done it before, it's easy. Just put it in your phone, 0467 920 222. That's the number. Just send us your name, where you're texting from, thought on the game, thought on anything else that's around the game. 0467 920 222 is the text message number to get in touch. So we've got 40 to go here. If you missed the story down the M1 earlier this evening, the Bulldogs just hanging around in the fight for the finals in 2026. Stephen Crichton, the star, as the Doggies beat the Titans by 30 points to 12. And, well, who knows what Canterbury Bankstown's got to say. Looked like Crichton was injured a little bit at the start of that game, but got through. And, well, that'll be good news for Blues supporters. Of course, those Origin teams named at the end of this round for Game 3, which is Wednesday week here. And, well, when you've got a lot of Origin players going around tonight, particularly in the tricolours outfit, a bit of a watch from the first 40 here. Man of the match from Game 2, Sam Walker on report for a shoulder charge in the first half. And as far as this game's concerned, for the Broncos, no Xavier Willison for the rest of it, ruled out in the first half with a failed head injury assessment. Gave the tease before the news, Billy, that this is a big 40 minutes. And with no disrespect to the Roosters, who, you know, their season is, I've got the platform of a good season. But if the Broncos can't win from here, these are the premiers who are threatening to probably drop maybe, well, they're currently six points out of the eight, might be more.
0: Yeah, you're right. They that's three games. You're out. You lose this one, you're four. That's just too far to come back for me.
7: Sort of two and a half when you think of the buys that are still rolling through. But, yeah, 6 points.
0: Question I've got for you. How much value do you put on the form of round 17 to making or breaking a selection in Origin. Case in point, Tedesco playing great. Just give him a guarantee of playing game three. Stephen Crichton. Other ones, Australia. Mitchell Moses, terrible last night. Where does it put him in relation to being selected when it comes to, obviously, Origin? And they pick the teams, obviously, probably Monday.
7: You like my analogies? You've been there, Billy. You know what club form is compared to Origin? It's group three form. And yeah. Finals are sort of group two form and Origin's group one form. And that's the thing. Sometimes you've got horses that can graduate from group three form to group one form. Sometimes you've got group one horses that have just got to the end of the road and they can only be group three horses from now on. Still very good at club level, but are they good enough at Origin? That's the great mystery of selection, isn't it?
0: Well, that's right.
7: Do you like the analogy?
0: I do. I love it. And the way you're describing that, the person that jumps to my mind from New South Wales' point of view is Tommy Turbo. That's group one, and if he plays well this weekend, that means he's fixed. That's
7: yeah, but if he's lame...
0: If he's lame, but if he's not,
7: if
0: you have to take him.
7: Mm.
0: Surely you can do that. You've just got to take him.
7: Well, I think more immediately, you sort of look at tonight and, you know, Katoni Staggs and James Tedesco, these are the guys in a New South Wales team that has basically been dominated for all bar 20 minutes in the series. There's some really interesting stuff to continue throughout the weekend, let alone this club game. This is huge in the club sphere, particularly for the reigning premiers. Desperate to break a six-game skid, and off the first run from the kickoff, that is a huge hit from Spencer Lenu, who has bedazzled Jack Gajewski. He's hurt.
0: He's definitely hurt.
7: He plays the ball, but he doesn't look great. Zane's trying to wade through the puddles to get to his seat, so he'll stay close to that. He'll get his news from the rooms at halftime. Talfa plays it on 20. John from Brisbane says, stick to the rugby league, leave the horses to Saturday. Yep, good on you, John. Walsh kicks downfield, a mishit kick from just outside the 20. Tedesco takes it only a dozen, his own side of halfway for the Roosters, and gets basically back to halfway. Hold that. Rooms report, Zano, try and find a dry spot because the Chooks are immediately into attack off that shallow kick from the Walsh end of set. Taken into attack by Smith of the Roosters, 42 out. Plays the ball, given left side from Walker there onto Butcher. He's tackled, 12 in from touch. That's Nat out in the left for the Roosters. Plays it, 30 from the goal line. Back to the right for Walker. Pops it up for Fichetti. And young Celesi Fichetti is taken down centre field, 22 metres out. Watson passes right from Walker to Cherry Evans. Feeds the inside line of Toya. Toya, with a little stutter step, runs into the tackle of Haas and also Talfa. A dozen out centre field. Last play, Roosters. Pass right for Cherry Evans. Chips for the in-goal area. Where's the flying Marky Mark? He can't get there. Anderson, though. He bats it over the touchline in the in-goal area. What does the referee say?
8: I've got a no try.
7: Yep, we know that.
8: I believe it's a penalty try because there's so many players here. However, I think there might be a professional foul. Josiah grabbing Mark in the contest.
7: So...
0: Didn't a get disruptor a sweet shot of the ball, yep.
7: From Carapani on the Wangana Tawazi. Zeno, this is your chance.
9: Roosters kick chases on side.
7: Well, hold on. Maybe not. We'll hear from Chris Butler first. The Wangana Tawazi had three around him. It didn't look blatant to the naked eye calling it first time, Billy.
0: But Carapani's got his hands on him. How much effect it has on his ability to catch the ball. Watch his hands go up. There. He's
9: touching. Just looking at all of arm length from out.
7: I don't know whether there was...
0: There's no real grabbing. He's just touching him.
9: Both players are initially running back towards the ball.
0: His hands do definitely touch him, but I don't know how much impact it has on his
9: jump. There is a grab
0: jump
9: there from Josiah, but because of the presence of the other Broncos player, we're really at both a professional foul and a penalty try. However, this is a penalty for a escort. We have a decision.
7: Okay. Escort from the Bronx, penalty Roosters. So, well, They're taking a while here. Zeno, you got something before they take the tap?
10: Kick to the corners, control the ball for the Broncos and for the Roosters. They're all about line speed. They feel like they let the Broncos back into it because they went to sleep in the middle, and they're all about trying to get territorial advantage, which they've definitely got now. By the way, boys, Mark Hughes Foundation beanies, no good with umbrellas. I just got linked up for about four or five tackles.
7: Sorry, you got what?
0: Caught up.
10: I couldn't get the umbrella off my head, boys. Sorry for swearing in the microphone.
7: He got tangled. Righto, lean you on the carry. Roosters only a couple of metres out, six more. And Fichetti has a run at the line with three Broncos defenders to stop him under the black dot, a metre out. Broncos lead by 4 points, but Roosters on the press to the left. It's Walker to Tedesco. Now to the edge for Smith. Billy Smith goes in. Has he planted it? Yes, he has. That's a second try for Billy Smith. And scores a level at 16 on a left side shift in these wet conditions at Lang Park. Kick to come for the Chooks at 16 all. And, gee, in these conditions, that was a good shift from right to left. And Billy had a text. Brandon the Garbo and Shell Harbour, he says, credit where credit's due, guys. Great standard of play given the conditions. Come on, the Chooks. Yeah, well, that was good handling from your Chooks there, Brendan.
0: Without a doubt. And what a great fend by Billy Smith straight into the chest of Jesse Arthurs. Arthurs, in theory, should have done better, but the reason he couldn't, it was such a well-timed palm, held off Jesse Arthurs, and then had the speed and the guile to get underneath and slide his way in to finish off a very good shift from right to left. Well done. The Chooks deserve that. And the conditions are only getting worse minute by minute. Big kick, 16 all. Can Walker get the Chooks' nose in front?
10: Yeah, and he leads a good lead in these conditions. The rain is coming down heavier. And what about the fact that he's a centre playing on the wing, Daniel Tupou out injured at the moment, and then you've got Savala, a 5'8 halfback playing in the centres. Very powerful side when you can turn those blokes into very capable centre wing combination. He's got rid of the 40-20 marker cue. He's determined to kick this one, Sam Walker. He just threw that little orange marker away.
7: You on him from out there. Wet conditions, 25 out right on the touchline.
0: Yep, you'll kick it.
10: Yeah, all right, I'm jumping on. Queenslander.
7: Two from two for the night. This would give the Roosters the lead. This man seems to just eat pressure. Got under that, though. Not a good strike. Won't even make the distance that time. He's missed it, Sam Walker.
10: There is no hope when you and I were both on him, Billy.
0: No, true, mate.
7: So the score remains locked at 16 all.
0: And this conditions, ball control is imperative. And as one of the texts just made a mention, it's been great to watch the skill level to date, but it's only going to get harder. Everything's getting drenched, the field's soaking, the players themselves, you know, the fatigue sets in. So this last 36 minutes, it's all about ball security and taking your chances when they come.
7: NRL Friday on ABC Sport. Again, Walsh just asks questions with his kicks. That kickoff went close to the touchline, close to the wing, and the Roosters do keep it in the field of play, but they had to tap it backwards there.
0: I think it might have been in the full, but they decided like volleyball.
7: They did play at it. They could have been left, but you sort of, well, kangaroo in the headlights, what do you do there? Anyway, Roosters have got it. Len, you down the middle third, a dozen from halfway. As the rain really gets heavy now, it's the heaviest it's been all night. Radley taken to the deck. Three inside Chooks territory. Played to Watson, given blindside for Walker. Runs at the line, passes to Butcher. Butcher is tackled. Will play it 38 metres out, two in from the left. Passes one man infield to a kick from Walker at the end of the set. A bomb which is caught by Walsh going to the deck. He's close to the touchline, so he wanted to go down. And he no chance of being slid over. Crowd didn't like the fact that Billy Smith jumped on him, and the ref says play ball. Arthurs runs infield, no great game.
0: Well, he lay on the ground. Walsh had no choice.
7: Well, and you could see why, because he didn't want to be dragged over. Gee, that's a long pass from Duffy to the left edge. Quite expansive in these wet conditions. Pierre Cura got it, gets tackled. A dozen from the southern end. Now Duffy's in underneath the rump of the man playing the ball. Feeds it. One man infield, but no great gain on the carry of Carapani to the 20. Back to the blind for Grant Anderson to have a run down the western touchline. He gains a few before he's just ordered to play the ball close to the touchline. Toyer and Cherry Evans were almost going to take him out. Last play given to Walsh. tackled as he got his kick away, but the Roosters are offside. Penalty Brisbane. Tuia got in whilst his face made the tackle, but ref Atkins says offside.
0: Interesting call here. See the replay, because Tuia is absolutely certain that he wasn't.

0: offside. He stayed back.
1: It wasn't Toya. It was the other guy who came out of the line so quickly. Yeah.
0: Wong?
1: Siwa.
0: Yeah, he was offside. Yeah, Toya wasn't. You're right. It was Wong who was offside. Well, he had no actual impact on that play. He was offside. So there's the chance now for the Bronx field position. Can they put some points?
1: Kick for touch. Finds it 35 out. Given to Tolte in the middle third. No, Telfer in the middle of the park, 35 out. And this rain sort of blurring all hairstyles and a few distinguishing features. Haas out to the right, tackle 25 from the goal line. Played to pace, given left and centre field from Hunt to Duffy, who dummies and straightens, but Radley's there to put him down. 15 from the goal line, slightly left. Pakes in a dummy half. Passes to Walsh. Steps infield off the left boot. Tackled by Radley. Flips an offload to Pakes. Second face Bronx on the 20. He gives it on to Gajewski. Goes forward and gets tackled. There's a loose headgear about 15 metres away from the play of the ball. No one whines about it. Haas passes right. Hunt, dummy, steps infield. Hit of a high tackle from Walker. Ref says no. Play the ball on the last from Ben Hunt. Pass left. Walsh receives. Grubbers for the in-goal area. Cherry Evans dives on the footy to save the day for the Chooks. Did a great job diving back with the roll of the ball just before the goal line. As now Lenu down the right edge with a good carry. He's been impactful since coming off the bench. Plays it to Walker. Walker a little scoot. Stop midway goal line and halfway. Then he flails Mick Hancock style, trying to milk a penalty. Ref doesn't buy it. Now Wanganet Tawase has now got it for the Roosters. Strong thigh pumping run. A half a dozen post contact metres to get to the 40. Plays it to Watson. Jumps out a dummy half. Connor Watson. 10 metres on the game. 15 in from the right. And right on halfway when ref Atkins says 5. Last play for the Chooks. Walker kicks downfield. It's straight to Walsh. Catches it defensive left corner. 5 in from touch. 12 from his own line. Kick chase is good. Toys in his face to make the tackle. 8 minutes played second half. And the Roosters have scored the only points of this half. It was 16-12. Broncos at the break, 16-all, 32 minutes to play.
0: Really important. You dominate Main Street. Right, coming out of dummy half, scooting there, creating some havoc, getting players coming down the middle of the park. The less passes, the better. You get your field position from that. Then you build the platform, go to the edge.
1: Stags and the edge. Oh, he's pushed back by the tackle there of Walker and Smith. And also Zavala, he lost. That was, negative post-contact metres there. He went backwards. Now Jordan Rickey has to regain that lost ground. Gets up to the 20 for the Broncos. Still on that right edge for them. End of set. And Walsh says, no, we're getting out of here. Puts it to his left boot on his own 20. It skids to Tedesco. Takes it at the opposite foot 30. Runs over the 40 and almost to halfway before Ben Hunt puts him down. James Tedesco to play it for the Roosters. 15 in from the left. In wet and slippery conditions at Lang Park. 16 all between the Broncos and the Roosters. NRL Friday on ABC Sport. Quentin Hull with the team, bringing the action to you from the cauldron as Nwanganet Tawase has it here for the Roosters' right edge. Stopped 41 out, 20 in from touch on the western side. Played to Watson. Passes left and centre field into the hands of Fichetti. Yeah, he's lost his headgear. That must have been the white headgear floating around. He's tackled 30 out. Now to the left. Walker runs at the line. Has a little dart at them, but Telfer makes the tackle with Haas. Walker plays it on the last 20 out. Last play, Roosters. Cherry Evans kicks from the Wanganet Tawase's wing. And, oh, would you believe he soccer volleyed it into the air. And then Toya bats it backwards. Kept alive. It's been passed backwards by Radley along the deck. They're 35 metres out now. Tedesco's got it. He drops it on the ground. Kicked off the ground by Cherry Evans. Eventually, Walsh has got it for Brisbane. Chucks a pass 20 metres to the right for Arthurs, who gets back to the 20 and gets stopped. After all of that,
2: Cherry Evans thought he was playing in the centre of defence for the Socceroos. He just kicked it off the ground and just said, rightio, see if we can get some metres that way. Lindsay Collins is out, guys. He had undertaken an HIA at half-time and has failed. He won't be back.
1: Oh, how many days to Origin?
0: Not enough.
1: It's more than enough.
0: But it's normally 11.
1: Yeah.
0: So, yep, you're probably right, sorry.
1: Sorry, very hard to do quick maths.
0: Yep, you're 12 right.
2: Days to Origin Q.
1: Yep, so just enough. Okay. End of set. Kick downfield from Ben Hunt for Brisbane. And it's taken out on the left edge there by Smith of the Chooks, and he's put down. Yeah, he has issues, doesn't he?
2: He should have come off, Q. It was the same tackle that Willison went for. I don't know why he was left on. He was undertaking the assessment during the halftime break, and honestly, I think he played out there maybe semi-concussed.
0: Can you do contact training during that period?
1: No, you can't.
0: There you go.
1: No, that's to the best of my knowledge. Oh, we always knew there'd be stories around club and origin footy this weekend. Repeating, Lindsay Collins out with a head injury assessment, incumbent Queensland forward. Now Wong plays it. Roosters have got a 10 their own side of halfway. Left side shift. Tedesco gives it on to Savala. Ranging runner, but he's dragged down by good cover defence. Running across there to make the tackle. Staggs puts him down. Now passes infield. The Roosters give it to Walker. Bombs from 35 metres out. Walsh leaps. Walsh catches again with those studs up style, which can be a little bit criticised at times by others. Terry Evans makes the tackle. And the Broncos have it 10 from their own line. 16 all the score line. Anderson receives the pass, but with no great momentum. Tackled a dozen from the southern end that he's defending. Now Carapani on a blindside run to the left. Run into Watson and others. Tackle is made. Brisbane yet to get to the 20. Play to Duffy. Passes one man infield to Anderson. He's midway goal line and halfway when stopped. In fact, that was Pierre Koura, that run. Now to the right. Hunt gives it on to Walsh. Walsh to Staggs. Great tackle around the ankles from Smith. Puts him down 10 from halfway. Quick play the ball to Walsh. Walsh runs out a dummy half and then grubbers downfield himself. It's a deepish grubber. He is chasing, but Tedesco gets there first, and Tedesco's kick return is midway goal line and halfway.
0: It's an arm wrestle here of the highest order, Q. 16 all, 27 and a half minutes to go. Good football, mistake free at the moment.
1: As now here goes Rob Toyer. Tackled 8 metres from halfway. Range just stopped, I think, for the moment, Zeno.
2: No, still coming down.
1: Still a little bit.
2: Not as heavy.
1: Watson bounces out of a tackle. Rides a high tackle and keeps going. Passes infield to Walker to the 20. Tips the fullback. Tedesco's running through. Duffy's there as well, and Duffy bats it dead for the Broncos to save the day.
0: What great play by the Roosters down the centre of the park. Walker, a lovely little chip kick. Fantastic. And then, of course, Connor Watson did the first breach, got him in the backfield. Walker, lovely chip over the top. And then Duffy, who set one up and scored one, has just saved one with a beautiful bat over the dead ball line. But this has put the Broncos under enormous pressure, Q. Can they hold out the Roosters?
1: 26 and a half minutes left in the game. It's 16 all. Short dropout attempted by Walsh. It carries 18 on the fly, and in the end, no real challenge for Billy Smith to catch the ball. He almost loses his dacks, Billy Smith, but he's tackled 15 metres out. Now it's given to Lenu, and Spencer Lenu rolls down the middle third. Tackled 9 metres from the Broncos line. Roosters on the rumble to the Milton Road end. Now to the left, Radley, Walker, Tedesco passes. Savala catch and give to Smith, defence shift. Smith chips infield, beats one, passes to Walker, running laterally 5 metres out. Gets jumped on from behind by the tackle of Staggs. Walker will play the ball. Robson passes right. Watson under the black dot. He straightens at the line. Got taken down by Moser and Haas under the black dot. Now Robson passes right for Cherry Evans. On to Wong. Nice tackle from Duffy to get around his hips. Then gets helped by Pierre Koura and Ricky up top to stop him. Last play, Roosters 5 out. To the left, Walker runs at the line. Changes back to the right. Gives the problem to Robson. Robson floats a ball left. On to Butcher. Butcher grubbers. Was tackled while kicking or after. What does the ref say? No. Kosher jumped on by the Broncos. A metre in the field of play by Staggs. Brisbane survive. Bronx have it on their own line. Scoreline remains 16 all. 25 minutes left to play.
0: Great passage of play both sides. The Broncos defended stoutly. The Roosters threw everything at them. In the end, Katoni Staggs. Great ability to defuse that kick on the ground. Anything could have happened. They must kick. Mistake free for Broncos. This set of six.
1: Anderson with the ball for Brisbane yet to get to the 20. So the Bronx stuck down that end of the field. A little nervous juggle for Broncos fans from Carapani there before he regathers and is tackled on the 30. Play to Moser. Given to Walsh. Kicks with his left boot downfield from inside the 40. Won't flirt with the touchline, though. Tedesco gets to it, but he's only 8 from his own line for the Roosters. Circles around now. Runs back to the 20. He's got to Poet. Gives the pass to Nwangane Tawaze. Gets over the 30 and is tackled by the kick chase there of Preston Rickey along with Pierre Kura. But that's not such a bad exchange. Roosters 15 from half. Play as they start the set. Toya gains 5 metres in field.
0: You're right, Q. They're winning the arm wrestle at the moment, the Roosters.

0: Getting further down to the Broncos end. Great carry, Nafu White.
1: Nafu White straight down the middle third. 45 out when tackled. Played to Robson. Given left to Radley. To Walker. Onto Butcher on the left edge. But Hunt there to make first contact. Staggs helps out in the tackle. Butcher plays at 32 out for the Roosters. Back to the right through the hands of Walker. Onto Nafu White. Two men wrestling on him though. He doesn't gain much ground there. Last play, Chooks. 22 from the Broncos line. Plus blindside right to Cherry Evans. Bombs for the goal line. Left out and caught by Carapani of Brisbane. Among a couple of others, he's tackled by Robson. Broncos defuse the bomb. Have the ball. Five from the southern in-goal area. This is starting to develop into a decent game of football, Bill.
0: Yeah, you're right. The quality's gone up. The stakes have dropped off. They made nine in the first half, the Roosters. The Bronx made five, but that's evaporated away. It's clean, tough, hard football. Skillful. The Broncos, though, have got to get out of their end.
1: Haas does his best. Gains a dozen down the middle third. Still short of the 30, though, as he plays it to Moser. Given right from Hunt on to Jordan Ricky. Tackle 12 in from the right and 10 from halfway. But last play is called by referee Atkins. And once again, Walsh has to put his left boot to it. Kicks downfield. It goes right between Tedesco and Nwanganeh Tuwase. Picked up by Teddy in the end. He has a bit of a slip on the 20 and gets taken by the kick chase of Duffy. So the Roosters will start this set 22 from their own line. We're into the grind now. Billy Smith, he got an offload away to Cherry Evans. Puts on the burners. The veteran leg scoot 15 metres upfield. Gets tackled short of halfway but gives the Roosters front football in this set. Walker at dummy half feeds it on to White. White with a big collision there up top with Ricky Piakoura, should I say. Plays the ball 35 out to the left. Watson gives it on to Walker. Walker to Butcher. Butcher runs into Moser and he's held up, Nat Butcher. 28 metres out in centre field. Two plays left in the set for the Chooks. Cherry Evans to the right gives it to Walker. Beats a tackle. Passes to the wing. Nwanganeh Tuwase. Tackled by Carapani over the touchline. Try saver from the left winger from the Bronx.
0: I didn't think he was going to be able to do that. Marky Marks, almost an unstoppable machine, Q, but what a tackle there. Carapani basically put everything into it. He just threw his body at the big, powerful right winger for the Roosters. And great tackle. What a passage of play. The Roosters, for mine, they've got the Bronx on toast here. If they've got to get down the other end of the park, they've just got to somehow ease the pressure because the Roosters are just amping it up bit by bit.
1: The Premier's season is, you'd suggest, on wood. They've lost six in a row, only won five games for the season. And the Chooks, well, they want their spot back in the top four after their rivals from Redfern took it last night with the win over Parramatta. Preston Rickey's got the ball. Brisbane still deep in its half. Midway goal line on halfway as Ricky plays it to Moser. Given to Haas and ball playing from Big Payne to the right through Hunt onto Jordan Ricky. He's tackled, still 15 inside Broncos territory. Played to Moser. Jumps out a dummy half. Blake Moser gives it to a flat-footed Haas. Tries to gallop his way to get some momentum to halfway and beyond, and he does. Didn't get much help from the pass, but another good run. 48 out Haas, last play Brisbane. And Reece Walsh with a raking left-footed bomb at the end of the set. It's high, it's deep, it's caught though by Billy Smith of the Roosters. Defensive left corner. He is picked up and dumped unceremoniously in a brilliant textbook tackle by Ben Bulldozer Hunt.
0: And then does another one. That's what great players, great leaders do. He's showing his teammates, follow me. They've just got to get an error out of these Roosters.
1: Dozer by name. Dozer by nature, Zane Bozak, as the Chooks are on the 20.
2: Oh, he's closer to 40 than he is to 32, but he's still got it. But the Roosters, watch out. Here's Pink Tedesco.
1: He's bouncing out of tacklers. 10 from halfway. Passes to Walker, who almost steps around. Ricky gave a little pass. Infield, Tedesco kicks it off his toes. It wasn't a good pass. Picked up by Cherry Evans. Took a Broncos touch, and there's six more. And Ricky's down in back play for the Broncos. They're a man short. Robson passes to the edge. It was almost intercepted, but it gets to Savala. Passes to Smith. Inside ball to Walker. Walker scores for the Roosters. And the Chooks return to the lead on a brilliant left side play. Sam Walker's on the end of it and scores at the southern end of Lang Park. 20-16, kick to come, Chooks.
0: What a try. The boys from Bondi pulled that one out of the treasure chest. Had all the big guns involved. Walker laid offload. Tedesco gets involved. They get a knock on by the Bronx. I think it was Stags. Six again. They need all those players. A lob pass over the top. Got Zatoya into the backfield. And then eventually they finish it off. Young Walker was there on the spot to seal what ended up being. Oh, so Savala turned the ball back inside to Billy Smith, who's been fantastic. Smith, what a player. And then young Sam Walker followed back down the middle of the park, finished off a great try by the boys from Bondi. They got their noses back in front. 20, 16, 18 minutes, 44 to go.
2: Grew up in Ipswich, could have so easily been a Brisbane Bronco. In his 100th match, he goes over for a try, which could put the Roosters out to a six-point lead if he's able to convert. There's a lot of concern about the pass from Reece Robson to Savala. I think it got touched by a Bronco, so I don't think the crowd's got anything to complain about. And anyway, remember they got gypped a try in the first half, Q, so they deserve a bit of luck. 20 points to 16, about to become 22-16, I believe.
0: Pass to mine five.
1: Yeah, I think there was just dismay that Ben Hunt was a foot shorter than he needed to be to intercept that pass.
0: Yeah. Well, bulldozers can't be cranes. Yeah. You can't have both.
1: Very good. Walker scores the try in his 100th. And now will look to convert his own try to extend the Roosters' lead. 18 minutes left. 20-16 becomes 22-16 with the flags raised on the Walker conversion. He's got 3 from 4 off the kicking tee. And 18 minutes and 13 seconds left in the game on NRL Friday here on ABC Sport with Quentin Hale, Billy Moore and Zane Bojack. By the way, keep your texts coming on 0467 920 222. Footy's been a bit of a grind. I haven't had much of a chance to get to them, such has been the ball in play time. Around the grounds, AFL, mid-third quarter. Hawthorn lead GWS by 20 points. The Hawks 11 goals, 874. Greater Western Sydney, 8-6-54.
0: Plenty of time to win this match for the Broncos. 18 minutes to go. You've got to remember, they've got to win this match, I think, to save their season. So there's so much for them to play for in the next stanza of this game.
1: Walsh with the kickoff. Egan Butcher's out there first carry. And the Roosters now go about working the ball upfield. And I think that on again, off again rain is a bit more off again at the moment. Little bit drier, certainly in the air, but wet on the turf as Watson makes a good run for the Roosters. And play three off the restart. They're 8 inside their own half. Given to, that's Nat Butcher. Takes it into the defence, right onto halfway. Tackle made by Jordan Rickey out of dummy half. Robson gives it onto White. Starting to own that middle third. Nafahu White, 10, 11, 12 post-contact metres. 13 before he eventually plays it only 25 out. Robson to the left. Walker passes on numbers on the edge again. Savala to Smith, who drops it. The pass wasn't great, but Billy Smith was a chance to get in behind the right side Broncos defence, but he spilt the pills. Oh, they were coming to get him there, the Chooks.
0: Yeah, they were on toast, the Broncos. Savala, he should have taken the ball. I don't know whether he would have scored anyway, but what a run by Nafu White. That set the platform for that raid down the eastern left-hand side of the field for the Roosters. And the Broncos were gone, but for them, luckily, an error's come about, so they stay alive.
1: Here's some credit to Jesse Arthurs, who was the right-side defender getting across there. Brisbane with the ball, 16 and a half to go. Roosters lead 22-16. Ball's in the hands of Tolte. Middle of the park. But just short of the 30 at the southern end. Plays the ball to Moser, given to the right. Haas to Hunt, men in motion. Catch and give. Walsh onto Stags. Stags rolls over the top of Sam Walker. Flicks the pass to Arthurs. He's taken and loses the ball. Oh, Smith's return serve. A moment ago, it was Arthurs with the tackle to stop Smith scoring. Now Smith makes the tackle on Arthurs, and he dislodges the slippery Steedon out on the eastern touchline and loses the pill.
0: There's been some great battles in this game. And then Billy Smith, Jesse Arthurs. I've wrapped Billy Smith. Arthurs has been with him. But, if you've got a points decision, Smith wins the contest tonight. But this game is so much more to play out. 15 minutes, 45 to go.
1: Chooks with the lead. You reckon they score next, though? It's going to be very hard for the Broncos as the referee just orders Wong back on the mark to play the ball. Now Egan Butcher rolls forward. So all four substitutes used for the Roosters. Watson, Lenu, Egan Butcher and Fichetti. No need for Bassingthwaite or Talau tonight. Connor Watson's with the ball now. Taken left edge and 33 metres from the Broncos line. Roosters leading 22-16. Robson passes right through White. Got it away onto Butcher. That's Egan. Tackle 22 out. Plays the ball. Quick play the ball to the left. Watson gives it. Walker gives it to Robson. Now on to DCE. Cherry Evans bouncing off tacklers. 12 out in centre field. Ref says 5. Last play, Roosters. Robson passes right for Walker. Chips for Nwangane Tawase and Toya. It's Toya who bats it backwards. Kept alive. Marky Mark cleans up. Still the last. He's 10 out. Got his boot to it while being scragged. Taken though by Walsh of Brisbane. Passes the ball to the left edge for Carapani, who was in a hole there and gets tackled. And was that a lifting tackle? Yes. Yeah. In the end, Toya lifts him.
0: Here's
1: that was loose. Penalty Broncos, and didn't Brisbane need that?
0: They did. They just can't seem to get any good field position. And that's the quality of the Roosters. They talked about, Zane mentioned the line speed Coach Robinson wanted to have at the halftime break. And Zane, they've definitely delivered that. Their line speed's been good.
2: Yeah, well, once again, I think there's not much in that, guys. Probably just a small fine, and we'll just move on with Toya and Walker involved in that tackle. But, certainly the Broncos, they've got to benefit from this footy. They've got it just outside the 20. They've got to take advantage of a cue.
1: Not a huge gain on the kick, but nonetheless, Broncos ball and fresh set. First carry is Tulte, and he's just beyond the 30. Now Ben Hunt receives right side, feeds it to the inside line of Gajewski, but they can't get through. I think Main Street's more red, white and blue than maroon at the moment, Billy.
0: 100%.
1: The Chooks have just put their flag in that part of the ground the last 15 minutes. As, again, Tulte has a run short of halfway. This man, Haas, he might do something about it. No, even he can't gain much ground there. Tackle a metre inside his own half. Played to Moser. Runs out of dummy half. Passes left. Duffy dropped by Tulte. Dropped by Tulte. Taken by the Roosters. And it's Watson there to take it. A couple of metres from halfway. And the Chooks now go into attacking territory on a dummy half scoop from DCE. 2-on-1 strip, penalty Roosters.
0: And it's going to hurt because off the back of this, they'll find touch and they will be inside.
2: You wouldn't take the two and make it 8 points. Billy, I was just about to say, what point do you go the field goal?
1: Oh, from here,
0: I'd go the grind just a touch more, Zane. Oh, yeah. I don't know your point, but I just think that right now the Bronx look like their defensive lines have come a bit ragged, and I reckon the Chooks can find space in behind the line somewhere.
1: Sam from the Central Coast, thank you for your text. He says, wet weather footy is a joy to watch. Sam Walker looks gassed, especially after scoring his try. Let's go, Chooks. 0467 920 222. Well, they've had enough ball and possession to almost seal it off here, Billy.
0: Yep.
1: Can the Roosters take care of business? Egan Butcher, first carry, 25 out. Second carry, Nafahu White. This is a bit more of a buffeting run. Oh, he almost got through, but for Payne, Haar tackling him from behind. White plays it only 11 metres out. Robson gives it left. Watson dummies and straightens, but Tulte's there to make the tackle with Moser. 3 metres out, penalty Roosters. Hand on the ball and the play the ball.
2: They're taking the two this time.
1: Yeah,
0: they needed that one, the Bronx, because they were absolutely out their feet. The Roosters are just finding so much yards, so much penetration. You mentioned Main Street. White has absolutely owned that. And he's up against arguably the best front rower in the game. And he's not far behind him. White is superb.
1: And the Roosters will take the two from straight in front here to extend their lead to 8. As the timepiece ticks to 11 and a half minutes and counting.
2: Should have seen the bench cue. Robinson obviously put it through the headset because there was about 8 hands all with 2 fingers pointed at the player saying, take it, take it. And I think for the Broncos, this is perhaps not such a bad thing. They've been under siege. They just get a chance to take a breather here. They are going to be down 8 points, but at the same time, I think if the Roosters scored then, it was almost all over, Billy.
0: Yeah, I agree, Zane. If you remember, in 2025, this is the perfect setup for the Bronx. They were the last 15 of I don't know how many games, somehow a bit of Reece lightning happened.
1: Well,
0: doesn't strike twice.
1: Yeah.
0: Doesn't seem to be the same magic this year, though, does it?
1: No. It's very hard to catch lightning in a bottle more than once, and I think the Broncos caught lightning in a bottle in late 2025. Walker from straight in front to put it beyond the converted try margin. kicks the penalty goal. It's an 8-point lead for the Chooks. They lead 24 points to 16 with 10 and a half minutes left in this game. NRL Friday on ABC Sport. Earlier it was Canterbury Bankstown 30 over Gold Coast 12. Stick around the grounds in the AFL close to three-quarter time. Hawthorn lead Greater Western Sydney. Hawks 12-9-81 to the Giants 9-6-60. 0467-920-222. Interesting one, Zana. You mentioned this earlier. Pauline on the text says, I hope the Chooks copped some flack for leaving Collins on the field in a concussed state. He should have been sent. He should have been off with Willison.
2: Well, it's an interesting one, Q. They've called it a Category 3 with delayed symptoms. So that was what the doctor's report was after he failed it at half-time.
1: Okay. Does that have the same stand down? I'm assuming it does.
3: You think so, yes.
1: Yeah. Which will see him, well, unable to train, but available if wanted by Billy Slater for Wednesday week and the decider here. Watson's got the ball. Bronx tried a short kickoff, didn't get it back. Watson's tackled, 42 out, and the Roosters rumbling into attacking position again. Robson out of dummy half, scoots 8 metres upfield, plays it 32 out. Pass goes to the right for Walker, through White, onto Wong. Siwa Wong on the right edge, nice tackle there by Pierre Kura to cut him down. Last play, Roosters, Cherry Evans, chips. A shallow ball, Nwangane to Waze, knocks it on, trying to bat it backwards. And Walker ran through to pick it up. It really should be a penalty. That's just offside.
3: Well,
1: because there's no way that's an accident.
3: No.
1: Should have allowed the Broncos to pick up that ball. And now Walker, he was very cunning there, carried the ball under the uprights, and then the new ball was ready to play. He chucked the old ball to the ruck to ensure that it slowed things down.
3: Clever, you're
1: all
3: right.
1: All little bits and pieces, they're just very smart.
3: Well, the scoreboard pressure now, only 8 minutes 50 to go, Q. Time is running out for the Broncos. They've got to score twice.
1: Linda and Paul are listening from the Greek island of Katira, hoping the Bronx can step up and save their 2026 finals run. I don't know about you, it's not Greek, but if you lose 7 in a row and you fall further behind the 8, you'd be lucky to make the top 8.
3: Rome is burning. Well, that's not part of Greece, is it?
1: No, that's Italy. Athens is the...
2: That's as bad as my Royal Randwick call.
1: Oh, or your Jurassic Park one.
3: Just playing up to you.
1: The Velociraptor one. Good one, Bill. Come on, let's focus in. 8 minutes to go here. Broncos score. Grandstand finish. Left side shift. Oh. Anderson's pass knocked on by Nwangane to Waze.
3: Great work by Marky Mark.
1: He did a good job. That might have saved a try.
3: Yeah, you're right.
1: Cleaned up by the Broncos, though. So it wasn't really an intercept, but it was a bat down. When he was playing 15-man code, that's penalty. Not in 13-man code for deliberate knockdown. Moser goes over halfway. He's taken 49 metres out. Broncos need to score here. They trail by 8. Right side shift. But the defence is there on the left edge for the Roosters to stop the run out there of Talfa. Plays the ball. Fed infield by Moser to Hunt. Then Duffy. Then Walsh. Left side pass to Carapani. Nwangane to Waze there with Toya to make the tackle. One of the longest surnames and one of the shortest surnames combined to put down Carapani 40 metres out. Pass infield's loose from the Bronx. Picked up off the deck by Haas. He finds a passage right edge, though. Big pain. His arm is free for an offload. Got tackled on the 30, but offloads. Second phase here, but only another 7 or 8 metres gained on the run of Talfa, who is, he's so hurt. He can't get up and play the ball, or cramped or something. He's cramped up, or it's an ankle. He can't play the ball. He looks...
3: His ankle, I think...
1: Incredibly uncomfortable.
3: He's grabbing the front of his ankle, so
1: he knew the state of the game and he just wanted to play the ball.
3: I think that's synostosis. Just see his leg falls underneath him.
2: Yeah, I think it's Butcher. I think that Butcher's fallen on his ankle. This might be a report here. Might be a hip drop cue.
1: Yeah, and he was so keen to play the ball quickly, knowing the state of play. 6 minutes and 59 seconds on the clock. Broncos trail by 8. And he's trying his darndest off Toffa to try and play the ball. And it's a penalty to Brisbane, and they're going to take the 2. So very quickly, Tom Duffy calls for the kicking tee. And this will make it a converted try, the difference with 6 minutes and change to play if Duffy can kick this, which he should. Only 20 metres out.
3: Gives the Bronx three, Max four sets of six to try and score that all-important try.
1: He's kicked two from three tonight. Tom Duffy. Make that three from four.

0: 3-goal Brisbane. 6 minutes and 25, 24, 23, tick, tick. And it's the Roosters 24 leading the Broncos 18. Boy, this next set's a big one.
1: I'm surprised Kloff is going to stay on. He's probably, no, he can't stay on. He's coming off now.
2: They tried to strap it up, Bill, but he just got no support on it. He can't hold his own weight. He's limping off. I reckon the trainer should get in underneath his shoulder, and he does more damage as he runs on it.
1: Exactly what you see. He doesn't want to do it, but you're right. The way you predict it, he's got to take the pressure off that injury. Well, it's all about now a little bit of magic from someone in the Broncos.
0: No, it's not someone. It's a little bit of number one doing something here.
1: Yeah.
0: Where's number one? Is there a lightning strike on this drizzly night at the Cauldron? 6 the difference, Chooks lead. 6 minutes to play, Roosters kick off. Tolte tackled 20 metres out. Next carry forward up to the 20 and more so a straightening run from Piakura without much gain. Played to Moser. Given to

0: Haas. Haas with three around him. 8 metres on the gain. Still shy of the 30 as he plays it to Mosley. Stepped off the mark. Ref let him do it. Didn't want to tell the big fella to go back. To the left, Duffy. Here's pass to Pick to Piakura. Tackled still 12 metres, his own side of halfway. Couple of plays left in the set for Brisbane. Gajewski passes right. Hunt gives it on to Duffy. Duffy to Staggs. Taps it on to Arthurs. Great hands, Arthurs, to scoop up a loose pass without knocking it on. He fell over in doing so. Gets tackled last play, Brisbane. Hunt has to kick downfield. It's a bomb from halfway. Tedesco catches it. Going back with the flight. 20 from his own line. That was a tester. Jordan Ricky hammering down on him as well, but Teddy saves the day for the Chooks, and they've got the ball with 4.5 minutes to go. They're 25 from their own line. No gain on the run from Smith. Now infield runs. Nwangane Tawaze keeps the thighs piping with three around him. Marky Mark, but he's going to be ordered to play it. Midway goal line and halfway. Roosters 24, Broncos 18. 4 minutes 30 left. Lenu's put in a good stint. And this time it's Wong on the right edge, though. He's tackled 12 from halfway. Now Nafahu White charges another 10 metres forward. A metre from halfway when stopped. End of set. Cherry Evans kicks downfield with his right boot. It's caught by Karapani. 10 from the Broncos line. Kick return gets to almost the 20. He's pushed back a metre or two. 4 minutes on the clock. 24-18 Chooks as the Broncos shift it right. Staggs is there, but the defence is in his face. Butch is there to make the tackle.
1: They can't get into the backfield. The Roosters' defence has been exemplary in this second half.
0: Arthurs tries his best. Give him 10 on a run down the centre third, but still 25 from his own line when he plays it. Now Ben Hunt running laterally across the 30. Passes to Anderson. Anderson finds a little gap down the western edge before Toya reels him in and makes the tackle. 3.5 to go. Roosters by 6. Broncos 10 from halfway. Moser passes right to Duffy. Gives it on to Walsh. Walsh's pass. Puts Arthurs down the wing over halfway. Savala makes the tackle in company with Tedesco. Bronx 25 out. Out on the right. Last play. This could be their last shot. Walsh with a bomb. It'll come down a couple of metres from the goal line. Billy Smith catches it for the Roosters. Diffuses the bomb. Takes the tackle. Chooks have the ball on their own line. 3 minutes to the end of the game. Radley with no gain out of dummy half. Now Butcher runs infield. Chooks can't cough it up here. They look tired, the Bondi boys. They hold the ball, they hold the lead, but they've got to get through this set. Oh, Nwangane Tawaze walked into a tackle here. They are absolutely gassed. And Nwangane Tawaze stands down for a moment and referee says penalty Roosters, high tackle. That might be it.
1: Yeah, that's a great pressure release for the Roosters. It's pretty simple. They've got to get a mistake out of the Bondi boys this set of six.
0: Yeah, Moses' shoulder going into the chin of Nwangane Tawaze.
1: Yeah, he's been good, Marky Mark. There's been plenty of stars on this field tonight, but the Roosters' defence is what's got them home this second half. They have really been tight. As I said, the Broncos have very rarely gotten into the backfield, and when they have gone around the Roosters, especially down their right hand side, the Bronx, the Roosters come across and just extinguish any flames of attack.
0: The Premiers of 2025 are about to lose their seventh game in a row. And a season on light support is about to have the switch flicked. Roosters have got it. They're 40 metres out. Here goes Egan Butcher on a centering run. Meanwhile, the Chooks, they're going to be 10-5 and back in the top four tonight. Given to Radley. Radley rolls forward, loses the ball out the back, but it's a 2-on-1 strip.
1: That's in now.
0: And the Broncos fans are in the aisles.
2: Well, you talked about the crosshairs, Q. The Roosters, they're challenging the Bronx. But
3: okay,
2: yeah.
3: Bucky, previous tackle was tackle 3. I've ruled a strip in a 2-player tackle by Jordan Ricky. And then obviously if it's not, I believe he knocks it on.
2: One thing we know about this city, Q, is they don't tolerate failure. And you might have won the competition last year, but with this fade-out this year, Michael Maguire is going to be under incredible pressure next year, the last year of his deal.
4: See, at this point here, Ben Hunt's left hand is affecting a tackle, meaning it's 2 plays in the tackle.
0: If you want to use that form line, Zono.
4: Jordan Ricky now strips it, charges unsuccessful.
0: Kevin Walters only survived 1 year after making a grand final.
2: Absolutely. But he didn't win a premiership.
0: Yeah.
2: And Michael Maguire did. Remember the...

0: hadn't won one since 2006.
1: Michael Maguire didn't coach against Nathan Cleary that night.
2: Time on.
0: Very good point. No, but, he did beat Cleary on the prelim on the way through.
1: Yes, that's right. That's right.
0: You're right. I take your point, mate.
1: Yes.
0: Because he was the reason why the Broncos lost
1: maybes,
0: in 23.
1: But it is extraordinary, this club, this city, the way that, you know, a drought-breaking premiership, 19 years in the waiting, and there has not been a moment of stress-free for Michael Maguire, it seems. Anyway, the Roosters have got the ball, and Radley takes the tackle. There's 40 seconds left in the game. The Chooks lead by 6, and taking every precious second to go through this set. One tackle by one tackle. Nat Butcher next carry. It's all been cradled like a newborn. Now it's Egan Butcher going forward. He stopped 2 metres out. 20 seconds left. Roosters on the brink of another victory here. Nafahu White, he gets into the in goal, but's held up. He'll go out to the 10 to play the ball. And the Chooks fans, it'll be 5 of their last 6 against the Bronx as wins, and last 3 in a row, and twice in 2026. Tedesco's got the ball as the hooter's about to sound at Lang Park, and the bell perhaps has tolled for the reigning premiers in 2026. The Broncos have lost 7 in a row. They're off the pace and almost out of the race entirely. But the Chooks are back into the top 4. Roosters win it. 24-18, 4 tries to 3. Smith scored twice. Toya and Walker also scored. Walker kicked 3 from 4. So a try and 3 from 4 in his 100th game, the Roosters halfback. For the Broncos, all first half try scorers, Duffy, Piakura and Anderson. Duffy ended up kicking 2 from 3 conversions and 1 penalty goal for 3 from 4 on the night. Broncos led 16-12 at halftime, but the Roosters scored the only 2 tries of the second half. Chooks are 10-5, the Bronx are 5-10, and there's some symmetry about that.
3: Isn't there, White? And we've been saying for probably 4 or 5 weeks that the season's on the line, the season's life support. Well, I think it's over and done with now. They can't come back from there. And it's probably when you look at the opportunities tonight, I just keep going back to, as you said, there was no try scored by the Bronx in the second half. The Roosters' defence was stoic, it was smart, it was fast-moving, and Coach Robinson asked the line speed to be there in the second half, and they delivered from the very first set of 6, did not stop. So well done, the players did what the coach wanted, and that was good enough to send the 2026 premiers, for me anyway, out of contention for playing finals this year.
1: Just a very, just a professional performance from the Roosters.
3: Yep.
1: And they said to Nafahu White and to Spencer Lenu, okay, wet night, just go in the middle for us, please.
3: Yep, and off the back of that, we'll do the rest.
1: Yep.
3: Yep, and their defence was great. But they're the kicking game, DCE. Sam Walker, that was exceptional. But people like Toya, Billy Smith, they kept on penetrating. And Tedesco said to everybody, don't forget, I'm the incumbent State of Origin fullback for New South Wales. Pick me game 3. He basically put his best foot forward tonight, I thought.
1: Unnamed text here. Hiring mule skinners at Brisbane Knackery, 5 a.m. tomorrow morning. The Bronx.
3: One good thing that they've got in this town is there's another team.
1: Yeah.
3: Contention.
1: Well, they don't like to talk about that, though. Anyway, let's get down to Zane Bojack.
0: Yeah, I'm down here with a man who inked a new deal with the Broncos.

0: currently in the top four?
1: Yeah, mate, I guess that's the positive thing tonight. We fought hard and, you know, tried our guts out, but just fundamentally, you know, Roosters through the middle, they, once we got a bit tight in our middles there, they just chewed us up, you know, Teddy and Robbo and, you know, little Sammy in the middle there, they really took advantage.
0: What do you make of Sam Walker? Because obviously you've played for Queensland. You know what it's like when the pressure's on and he's in the middle of a big series now, and he keeps turning up for his club side as well. He's turning in amazing performances.
1: Yeah, mate, we've always seen, you know, the talent that Sammy has, the skill, his brilliant short kicking game, mate, and now he's shown what a little tough bugger he is too. He's going into Origin. Everyone said that, you know, his defence might let him down in there. He's too small and all that, but he's stood up, mate, and been one of our best for Queensland. So, you know, I'm really happy for the kid, you know. It's good to see.
0: Now, you're on the opposition. Do you reckon he's got any worries about a shoulder charge?
1: Mate, I'm in trouble too. Both of us, two little fellas trying to throw the shoulders around. I don't know if we're doing much damage.
0: Well, what about talking about another little fella? You freed up Reece Walsh tonight. Looked like he had a free licence with that fifth option, that fifth tackle option. What was it like working with this week? Because it looked like you guys put in some really good work.
1: Yeah, mate, I always just encourage Reece to play his game, and he's got an excellent long kicking game, so when we can use that when we're in, we try and use it, mate, and that's, you know, a strength of his, so I'm going to encourage him to do it.
0: Can you simply use injuries as an excuse, or do you think this season's gone south for other reasons?
1: Oh, mate, there's a whole multitude of things, you know. We've had a lot of injuries, but still have a lot of other clubs, so you can't use that as an excuse in NRL because everyone's going to get them. We've just missed a couple of things this year. You know, like we said, the promised thing tonight, we come out, we competed hard, we just got to tidy up a few things.
0: Just finally, you know what it's like in this this club. Do you feel for your coach? Do you feel like the Jackals are going to come for him?
1: Oh, mate, the Jackals are always going to come for you up here. It doesn't matter if you're the coach, a player, assistant coach, a CEO, like everyone, mate. Like, that's the Broncos club, you know. They expect results. It's such a great club, so we're going to knuckle down and go after it.
0: All right, well, best of luck next week as the Sharkies. Thanks for chatting to us, Ben. Congrats on the new deal.
1: Cheers, mate. Thank you.
2: Great chat, Zane, and great to hear from Ben Hunt. Really insightful and just composed. Great questions, great answers. That was a ripper, Zane. Well done.
3: And then you watch the way he played. You talk about the dozer. He was leading the lineup. He was trying to make the stoic tackle to lose, to dislodge the ball. What a play. He's been great for, nearly two decades.
2: And among a club which really does live in the world of hysteria, just the out-and-out forthright honesty of Ben Hunt, who's lived it for a long part of his career, to deliver it to you here on ABC Sports. Zano!
0: Down here with a man who played outstandingly well in his 200th game. It's got embroidered on his jersey here for the Roosters. He's got a massive shiner, and that nose looks like it's spread a little bit wider than it was last week too, James Tedesco. But what's it like coming up here and beating the Broncos on their home turf?
4: Yeah, it was a tough game. They went toe-to-toe with us for a bit. Obviously, they had, coming off a bye, and they came to play. So we weren't happy with that first half. Too many errors, game field position, but our second half was a grind, and I'm glad we grinded out 2 points.
0: We mentioned in the commentary, yourself and Sammy Walker got such a great combo. Do you feel like the little man's got anything to worry about with the shoulder? I mean, you play against him in Origin. Are you worried that he might not be there for game three?
4: Yeah, I don't know. I didn't have a good look at it, but, I don't know. We'll see what happens. To be honest, he was putting his shoulders in good positions, making tough tackles. That's what he wanted out of him. So he's very tough. He played well tonight.
0: And the experience of Daly Cherry-Evans as well, looks like he's done really well on that right side.
4: Yeah, 100%. I mean, the combination's always going to take time, but I feel like the last month or so, those two have been really steering us around and building on that combination. So we know there's still improvements. We know it's not perfect at the moment, but we're growing out some good wins, which is good.
0: Billy Smith tonight had an outstanding game. And I mentioned he's a centre playing on the wing. You've got a 5'8 or a halfback playing in the centres. Can you believe how potent that left side is?
4: They're just footy players, to be honest. Hugo especially, I mean, he just, wherever you put him, he's going to do a good job for us. Billy's obviously been in and out with some injuries, but put him on the left edge anyway, he does a great job for us. Obviously missing Toops as well, but those two on the left edge have been holding down really well.
0: All right, just finally, you're hoping that you're going to be back here in 12 days' time wearing that blue jersey?
4: Yeah, I hope so, man. I mean, there's always a lot of speculation, a lot of talk this time of year. I'm pretty used to that, but all I can do is put my best foot forward with the Roosters and see how we are.
0: You haven't got any concerns with Lindsay Collins? He failed his HIA at half-time. Would you be disappointed if he wasn't there wearing maroon?
4: Yeah, I mean, Lindsay just, he goes so hard every week for us and in Queensland as well. So I hope he's all right. He's had a few head knocks, obviously, but he's a tough player, and I hope he's right. That's all I can wish for, his health.
0: Well, you guys have not lost to the Broncos at this ground since 2019. What a record it is. Congratulations.

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1: Thank you. Cheers, mate.
2: James Tedesco, tonight a 200-game rooster, having had the first 90 games of his career at the West Tigers. And once again, Zeno, you've picked your targets and it's a newsy night. And look, he's got the little 100 gamer now walking with him.
0: He's such a good bloke too. Alex, the media manager, talked to me. Sammy Walker, what a performance from you. How excited are you getting a win up here for the Roosters against the Broncos?
3: Yeah, for sure. I thought they turned up tonight and put in a really tough performance there. And lucky enough to get away with the 2 points.
0: I know you want to go and celebrate with the fans that were here. Mate, what's your concerns with that tackle? Are you worried about that shoulder charge you put on report for?
3: Not too sure. I haven't had a look at it yet. But, surely I'll be all right.
0: We hope so. From all of Queensland's point of view, Sammy, what about the fact that you might get the chance to wear that maroon jersey here in a couple of weeks' time? Is that in the back of your mind as you continue to pile it on with this tri-colours unit?
3: Yeah, for sure. It's exciting. I can't wait to get back out here and, go after it again.
0: All right, just finally, do you reckon you can win the comp? You guys are on fire now. Great winning Sharks last week and now against the Bronx.
3: Yeah, for sure, mate. No, really confident. We keep building throughout this year and we keep putting our best foot forward. We'll be there at the end of the year.
0: Good on you, Sammy. Thanks for chatting.
3: Thanks, mate. Thank you.
2: Yeah, good on you, Zeno. It's a bit of a drive-by. You could see the young man knows that there's going to be a lot of freeze frames around that shoulder charge, which he was put on report for in the first half. But you got your man, Zeno, and look at him wandering across Lang Park with the very iridescent Mark Hughes style. So we sort of got the bland brown or the iridescent pink. And I shouldn't say bland, but, you know, Zeno went for the pink beanie and he dead set just dropped his umbrella as if Mary Poppins has disappeared in the middle of Lang Park, because he was so desperate to have that chat with Sam Walker. There is an upturned umbrella about 15 metres from the southern in-goal area. Bojack literally dropped everything to get Sam Walker for you on NRL Friday on ABC Sport.
4: He's committed to the team. He wants to deliver the best product to our listeners. That's why he is who he is.
2: Is it watermelon or is it pink, Zane?
0: It's watermelon crush, Q. But can I tell you,
2: is it a bit of Harry Styles?
0: Yes, I like
2: would
0: the colour.
2: Would have watermelon sugar.
0: Can I tell you something about the umbrella? So every other year I've had the male version of this, of the beanies for brain cancer, right? This year I went, you know what, I'm going to go the pom-pom version. And, of course, midway through that first half, my umbrella got caught up in the pom-pom. I couldn't get it off, honestly. And even at half-time, when I went to do my dressing room reports, I was talking to Matt Bell and he goes, can you put the umbrella up? I said, I can't. It's stuck to my head. So there you go. It was pouring down rain too at the time, but can I tell you, it's pouring even worse if you're at Red Hill. It's just been a disappointing season for the premiers. And I tell you what, whatever happens to me, it means nothing compared to the amount of headlines that are going to be coming the way of the Brisbane Broncos this, for the next 8 or 9 weeks.
2: Well, but a footnote there for the designers from the Mark Hughes Foundation for next year. Maybe a sideline eye, pom-pom free version of the beanies for brain cancer next year. Zane Bojack, great work. 24-18, Roosters over the Broncos. Billy's wrap in a moment, but your text coming in. Brian from Dimboola, g'day. He says, great call tonight. After tonight's loss, do you think the Broncos will get back on track to enter the top eight? Also, would you say the Cowboys will remain in contention? Either way, it's an interesting season. Thanks for your professional call. Our pleasure, Brian. Yeah, those questions from Billy in a moment. John in Wairima. Good win, the Goosters. Suffer, Drongos. The crowd at the Cauldron silenced. Yep, that was one of the more poetic ways to sum up the night here. Brendan the Garbo at Shell Harbour. He texts, while watching the Broncos crash out, it's never a bad day. Surely a standalone Origin series pretty much speaks for itself at this point. Up the Chookies, Brendan Agarbo from Shell Harbour. 0467 920 222. Keep them coming. We'll get to the wrap from Robina as well. But Billy Moore, a chance for you to take us through this round 17 fixture. 39,826, by the way, was the official crowd. 39,826. We'll just put an asterisk next to that because there's a bit of a talking point as to how many will turn up with us tomorrow for Dolphins Warriors. Anyway, let's do first things first.
4: Well, great work to the Roosters. They've come to this house and they've schooled the reigning premiers. not the first side to do it this year either, mind you. You think

0: In recent form, the Brisbane Broncos have lost to team 16 and 17 in the form of St George and the Gold Coast Titans. But tonight was seemed to be a top weight clash, and the Broncos were more than in the fight. And players, their stars, Payne Haas was outstanding. You know, they just kept coming. Ben Hunt was great, considering, you know, he was playing on off the back foot a little bit. Obviously, when Haas carried, they would give him momentum. Young Duffy showed some great signs. Carapani was okay. Rhys Walsh was good, but the thing about Rhys Walsh, his good is not good enough, because his good last year was great, and that great was what was winning games for the Broncos. And there's a period you remember when Reynolds was out, when Hunt was out, and they were missing, I think Ezra Mann was out, it was the Walters, Billy Walters and Rhys Walsh combined. And over about a five-week period, they just kept delivering win after win. That hasn't happened this year, so they're not able to dig themselves out of the hole. Seven straight losses. And it's their defence. They're just through the course of 26. We talk about the strikes not there, but what really is putting them on the back foot is they're coming from so far back in the race, and that's because their defence is leaky, that they just put so much pressure on themselves, they just can't deliver. And the trick shots they got away with last year, well, the NRL is such a dynamic beast. They quickly learn what your trick shots are and shut them down.
1: And again, in the missing brigade for the Broncos tonight, it's a part of the ingredient. No Carrigan, no Reynolds, no Shibasaki, no Mam.

0: individual couple of months of footy that rugby league has seen from Rhys Walsh, and he led a group of, you know, the Broncos have got five or six superstars, but then the depth falls away really quickly. But those guys, you know, Shibasaki stepped up, Jensen stepped up. There are a lot of the guys that the workmen were good in the support role around the Stars. This year there's been injuries. The workmen haven't been as good. The Stars haven't been as good.
1: Yep.
0: And that's, I mean, look, how fickle and tough the game of rugby league is, which again shows us why Penrith and Melbourne are amazing, that they keep fronting up. But the minor premiers of last year start this round second last, and now the premiers of last year, well, they've won five games. So what are the both the Raiders and the Broncos are 5-10. Yeah. The minor premiers and the premiers of last year are having losing seasons and bad losing seasons.
2: Yeah, catastrophic in a way, and you're trying to find a solution to it. But when you look at the way you alluded to the structure of the Broncos, last year their Tier 3 type player excelled and stepped up. Because the Tier 1s were then doing their bit. But I always say internal pressure inside a squad is so important. And when the Tier 2, especially Tier 3 players, all of a sudden start having big games, they can't sustain that for too long. That's why they're Tier 3. But if they step up when required, it just creates momentum. And that momentum leads to confidence. And it's a fickle thing, confidence. When you've got it and it's palpable, you can basically become it's this super energy. And when you don't have it, you're trying to work out, why am I just not on the pace? And that is what the Broncos look like this year. They didn't score a try in the second half. I don't think they got in the backfield in the second half, and they're just not breaching the line. And I always say the best way to breach the line is in the middle, and that's where I always say we're going to see tomorrow, game one, we're going to see Wade Egan against Jeremy Marshall King. You know, but they are two superstar players, totally underrated. But what they do is during the course of a match, they breach you in the middle of the park. That causes the defensive line to collapse in. Havoc, backfield happens. We didn't see it at all tonight.
0: 24-18, Roosters over the Broncos. If you're just tuning in, Quentin Hull and Billy Moore wrapping it up from the Cauldron. 39,826 to watch it on a wet Friday night. So the Broncos 5-10 play Cronulla Sutherland next. That's here Saturday night of next week. The Roosters have the pre-Origin 3 bye before their next game is Parramatta at the Sydney Football Stadium. So the asterisks of injuries and reports to look at from tonight. Head injury assessment for Lindsay Collins. If available, if he's deemed okay, the rules of the stand down won't get in the way of him playing on Wednesday week for Origin 3. HIA failed also for Xavier Willison of the Broncos, and the big one, Sam Walker, on report for a shoulder charge. Put it this way, if he was the size of Payne Haas and committed the same act,
2: Yeah, there could have been an ambulance involved, probably.
0: Yes.
2: but you're right. Let's just see how that plays out. Obviously, I'm not sure what the read will be on that one.
0: Just wait for the local press here to latch onto that. If there's anything doing around potentially the man of the match from game two being suspended for the Cauldron decider. Remember Free JT back in, what was it, 2012, I think it was.
2: And so it was the TBA.
0: And Thurston got suspended and then had it overturned. And I think that ended up being the game where he was in the wheelchair in the end and they wheeled him out. It was Lockyer's last Origin, if my memory serves me correctly.
2: Yeah, you're right. Yes.
0: Yeah. Anyway. Votes, notables, numbers.
2: There's a few notable performances, but the man in question, I thought he was fantastic. I'm going to go Sammy Walker, man of the match.
0: Three votes to Sam Walker.
2: A try.
0: And he's 100. Cruise.
2: Yeah, 117 run meters, post contacts, 19 tackles. You know, he guided him around the park. And you've got to remember, who rides shotgun to him is the great DCE. But I thought Sam Walker was, you know, just, you just see he's pulling away from DC.

0: League's Father Time is he just doesn't relieve anyone of that pressure. He just starts to drag you down, slow you down. DC is still a wonderful player, but you can see Sam Walker's now rising beyond.
1: Yeah, it's probably what the way it was designed.
0: 100%. Exactly right. And that's why I had Roosters in my top four. Mm. And you can just see that they've got the strength across the park to deliver. I gave 2 points to Payne Haas. I just want to quickly read you his numbers. 18 carries, 210 metres, 96 post-contact. This is the stunning one. On top of all that, he made 44 tackles with zero misses. Zero misses.
1: 18 carries, 200 plus, 44 tackles, no misses.
0: 100 post-contact.
1: Whew.
0: And I gave 1 point to his heir apparent, Mafo White.
1: Yeah, I thought he might have to get among the votes.
0: 17 carries, 190 metres, 87 post-contact. I said he's the heir apparent, and there's a list of great young front rowers out there. I'm just getting a bit of a shudder thinking of what that New Zealand pack's going to look like in a couple of months' time.
1: 24 years of age and just his 72nd game, Nafahu White. There's just, yeah, there's something about him. Already played the 6 tests, as you mentioned, World Cup year.
0: It's going to be an awesome pack of forwards are going to deliver. So, yeah, well, we've mentioned that this could be RIP for the Broncos season. Can we see light in the tunnel? It's messy. When you think about, all respect, Dane Gagai's coming back, Ben Hunt staying on. You sort of see that the production line of the Premiers doesn't seem to be anywhere near what we're seeing from squads such as Penrith.
1: Mm.
0: You just sort of...
1: Or even the Roosters. They find players. I mean, we didn't need to see Bassingthwaite or the Rodwells.
0: No.
1: Tonight.
0: You know they're there, and we've seen them in action.
1: Mm.
0: So the thing about, let's size it up. I know we're going to have plenty of time to talk about it tomorrow, but in this town, there are two teams now. And you're so articulate in your point going, yeah, but they sort of don't really worry about that. Well, I think they're going to and will, because I think Big Brother is not playing finals. Little Brother is.
1: Yep.
0: And all of a sudden, their stocks are rising. And if it's a buy-sell situation, get out of the Bronx and get on the boys from the peninsula.
1: Bill, catch you here 2 o'clock tomorrow. So we're on duty for that first game. Andrew and the team with the pregame show. And then we'll kick off the triple header with Dolphins v Warriors. Thanks to Ronell in the studios, Zane down below, dodging the rain, Scotty on the faders here, and to you for your company throughout the evening. The Broncos premiership defence, it looks gone. The Roosters the winners tonight, along with the Bulldogs. Hope you enjoyed the NRL Friday doubleheader. Oh, and you know what? This is a classic. I've done the timeout with a 3-minute highlights bed expected, because that's what we usually do, but it's not there tonight.
0: Oh. So can we keep talking?
1: Oh, every radio broadcaster's got one of these in their career. This is the first time I think I've timed out early.
0: Oh,
1: after 27 years, you still find new things.
0: Well, it's not very often that we ran out of things to say, and guess what? We haven't.
1: No, we can. Billy, have you got something else to say?
0: I've got plenty more to say.
1: isn't it funny?
0: Well, the momentum, let's quickly talk about the other game tonight, the Dogs, great, but the momentum that you sort of felt that it was fleeting for the Titans, they've come crashing back to earth, obviously last week.
1: Well,
0: big win over a depleted Penrith. But geez, you felt that the chemistry was there. There was something about that win. And that looks like they're starting to go in the right direction. Good habits. A lot of their young guns, their young players from the coast are staying there and playing there. And I know Josh Hannay and some key people involved in that organisation believe that's the way forward for the Gold Coast, is grow and develop their own. So I can see not only green shoots, I'm seeing that pathway develop. So, you know, we're talking about, well, where's the Broncos heading? They're pulling people from here and there and bringing back players. But I think the Gold Coast, and I know you're not calling apples with apples, but the Gold Coast look like there is a pathway and a really good light at the end of that tunnel.
1: Mm.
0: How's that for a filler?
1: That was pretty good. Did you watch the soccer today?
0: Did I what? Fantastic.
1: 0-0.
0: 0-0. Let me tell you, there's Glenn Boss, but he's not the big boss in town. It was the number.

0: before the right winger. I forget his first name. Is it Ned Bosch?
1: No. I've had a mental blank as well. Yeah. See, I'm not having a good end to the day.
0: But look, he was fantastic.
1: Yeah, he was great.
0: Oh, and so... I
1: was doing a bit of my footy homework while I had that on in the background. Yeah. So that's.
0: So I'm a lover of football / soccer. I grew up...
1: Liverpool?
0: I'm a Liverpool man.
1: Yeah, with me.
0: I just love that... I love... the beautiful game, the way it's touched, move the ball around, it's fantastic. But I thought today the game wasn't brilliant. We did enough, but we've got to obviously go up a gear when we play next against.
1: Still waiting to work out who the opponent is. That was an excellent fill, Bill, after I timed out too early.
0: Here it is, Jordan Bosch.
1: Jordan, that's him.
0: Let me tell you, he was outstanding. Everyone that doesn't really know soccer, like I don't really either, watch this young kid.
1: Number five,
0: he's a ripper.
1: Thanks, Bill. That's Friday Night Footy. Catch you tomorrow. We need a snooze before the Dolphins Warriors.
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7: Getting to know you. Getting to know all about.
8: I am intrigued by this getting to know you because I feel like I've gotten to know this bloke over about the last 30 to 40 years. Will we find out anything new about the great Paul Sirenin, Tigers legend, Blues legend, Kangaroos legend, and now a legend basically in retirement up north? How are you, Ciro?
9: Yeah, going well, thanks, Andrew. Semi-retired, mate, still doing a little bits and pieces with the New South Wales Rugby League and enjoying my footy, but all going very well, touch wood.
8: You'll never stop doing that, will you, for New South Wales?
9: I don't think so, mate. It keeps you young, you know, if you stay involved with any sort of sport, really, mate. But, you know, our great game of rugby league, mate, I've been blessed to be involved with it for a long time and continue to do so. And I pinch myself every day and tell myself how lucky I am.
8: Well, Ciro, I am going to be so intrigued as to whether I learned something I didn't know about you. I suspect I may. Let's start with the best nickname you've ever been given, because you've had a million of them.
9: Oh, I've had some doozies too, Andrew. Probably the Buttocks, Ryan HG. That was one which has kind of stuck over the years, but I've been, as you would know, Constable Care.
8: Yes.
9: Something donut.
8: Only because you worked at a donut agency.
9: Exactly. But I'll settle on Ciro. That'll do me.
8: Didn't Roy and HG also describe you as the man the Poms hate?
9: Oh, don't the Poms hate him?
8: Yeah,
9: that's right. Yeah, that too. And they, I think they've warmed to me a little bit now, mate. I've been out there a couple of times in the last few years, obviously with Curtis and Bailey both playing in the Super League.
8: That's right, yeah.
9: I've made frequent trips over there and I've made some good friends over there.
8: Rate yourself out of 10 as a college football star.
9: Oh, 2.
8: Because I think that's something people have forgotten about you. You went over to, it was the University of Hawaii, wasn't it, way back when?
9: Yeah, way back when. But, because I was, you go to college and attend classes for 5 years, but you're only eligible to play for 4 years. So I was, my first year was as a redshirting. It's a redshirt, is how they describe it. So just learning the game and like doing the scrimmages at practice and whatnot. But I still used to suit up and run out to with the rest of the team and Aloha Stadium to the tunes of Hawaii 5-0, mate. It was fantastic. What a buzz that was.
8: How good. The first job you ever had, what was it?
9: Mate, I worked for a... straight out of school, I did a fair bit of labouring with the old man. Dad was a builder, so I was the only kid who dreaded school holidays because I'd get dragged in to look after two or three brickies and mix mud and carry bricks. But that all served the purpose, mate. But my first job was with a sportswear mob. The Thousands are all pretty famous around Gladesville, mate. They were involved with water polo and a few other things, mate. I had a short career with them, mate, before sort of looking to get in the police force.
8: What made you, Paul Sirenin, a good police officer?

0: I'll probably keep it out of everyone's way.
1: That's not what I hear, Sarah.
0: No. No, look, I was very approachable, mate. I probably wasn't the world's best copper. I only made a few arrests over my tenure. But you know what? The mill room was very safe when I was around there. If your lunch was in the fridge in the mill room in the police station, I looked after it.
1: What was the first car you ever owned?
0: First car was a Datsun 1000. I think I paid about $800 for it. It had a leather sunroof you could wind back. And I remember I took off at the lights one day, and back in those days, like, there was no automatic seat adjustment for the backrest. So there used to be like a little bolt in there. Anyway, I took off at the lights one day and snapped it, and ended up looking at the roof and didn't know what the hell was going on. But that was a bit unusual, mate. But it was a little beast, mate. So,
1: when did you fall in love with rugby league? Do you remember?
0: Oh, I reckon as a 6-year-old, 7-year-old, mate of mine, I went to primary school with. They kind of dragged me along. They were short on numbers. You know, as little kids, we used to play front yard, backyard footy. You know, with all the kids in the street. And but I remember as a 7-year-old going and playing my first game, and just thought, how good's this? And those days too, there was no mini and mod football. Under sevens was a full size field, full size football.
1: Mm.
0: And you just sort of run around. The kids are running around everywhere. So it was fabulous. I've got some wonderful memories from my early days.
1: I can imagine you at 7 running amok. What's the best piece of advice you've ever been given?
0: My plenty of advice over the years, I think. But look, it's an old, not an oldie but a goodie. But yeah, the harder you work, the luckier you get.
1: Mm.
0: That's always been a good one, which is stuck in my mind, you know. It's people would say, how are you? You're lucky to get picked for this team and do that, but they didn't know what you're doing when you were on your own and, you know, working hard or doing extra training or bits and pieces. But, that's a good one for everyone to stick by.
1: When, if ever, did you seriously consider leaving Balmain/Sydney Tigers for another team?
0: Probably only once or twice, mate. I was approached by the great Bob Fulton, tried to get me in my first full year of grade in 86, and I went and sat with Bob and Kerry Packer, and that was quite interesting at the time. But again, just because I'd only just made grade and Balmain were on the up, and been a great pack of forwards and great bunch of blokes there, so never considered leaving. But probably, I would dare say, around 95, mate, I only had a couple of years left, and really close. I actually went into the office to tell Keith I was going to go over to the Sharks and just sign there for a couple of years. And by the time I left half hour later, I agreed to re-sign for 2 years with Balmain. So that's probably the respect I held for Keith Barnes.
1: Well, and he paid all you guys the same except for Benny.
0: The same money, you know.
1: What's your favourite sport, Ciro, other than rugby league?
0: Mate, I love all sport, mate. But I'm a real keen cricketer as a kid. Athletics, I loved athletics as a kid. The old man used to coach us in a bit of throwing, bit of javelin, and shot put and discus. But I certainly love watching the Summer Olympics when they roll around.
1: Do you have a bucket list sporting event that you'd like to go to?
0: Probably a Super Bowl, mate. I think, yeah. Just from the days way back in Hawaii, mate, it's probably one of those ones that you'd love to do. So I reckon a Super Bowl at some stage.
1: All right. Now, this stuff I'm very interested in from you, Paul. your favourite TV show as a kid, what was it?
0: Oh, boy. There's a couple.
1: Yes.
0: you know, the Munsters are going to get chucked in there, the Addams Family or...
1: Did you have a favourite character from the Munsters by chance?
0: Oh, yeah, they may Big Herman reminded me of Blocker.
2: You insinuating that I'm fat-headed enough to remove a piece of wood that was supporting the porch?
3: Precisely.
2: Balderdash. Dumb old porch.
0: Although he was, they reminded me of him, so...
1: Does Herman ever visit you?
0: Apart from Gilligan's Island, mate, Hogan's Heroes, all those great shows as a kid used to run home.

0: and watch. Yeah, no, they're all wonderful.
1: Oh, you're a wuss. I thought you'd get to slip into a little bit of Herman Munster.
0: Oh, no, no. He's retired.
1: That's after a few quiet ones, I know. But it is very, very good. All right, what about movies, Ciro? Your favourite movie of all time?
0: It's probably a toss-up, man. I reckon Field of Dreams was a favourite.
2: If you build it, he will come.
0: Yeah. Field of Dreams, Shawshank Redemption, and for a bit of slapstick and fun, something about Mary, I reckon that's thrown in there too, mate. It's a classic.
1: Yeah, no, that good call. I think that might be our first something about Mary that we've received. But I will tell you though, Ralph Tucker and I were discussing before we had this chat, what would your favourite first car be? And Ralphie said Datsun. And then he said, well, I wonder what Ciro's favourite TV show will be. I'm like, Munsters is going to feature.
0: Geez, so predictable.
1: Huh? And then movie, I threw out Shawshank.
0: Did you?
1: Yeah. So I need to be surprised by you. So I'm going to ask you this, Paul Sirenin. What is something, a hidden talent, something we don't know about you?
0: Gosh, well, I'm an open book, Andrew. You and Ralph said nothing about me. I wouldn't say I'm a closet, but I absolutely love music. I just, if I'm at home on my own and, I've always got the music on, I've got a couple of playlists I love going through and humming along to and singing along to, mate.
1: Well, let's go there then while you're hot. Who is your all-time favourite singer or band?
0: Oh man, that's who's your favourite child, Andrew? That's like saying that, but I've got to say, I reckon that the '80s, the music from the '80s, you cannot beat it, and even the young people these days are all back into the '80s music too, because it was music, you could sing along to it, and it wasn't the rap stuff that I listen to now. I'm showing my age now, aren't I? But
1: and I'm stuck in the '80s of music too, but.
0: Yeah.
1: If I had asked you which decade of music would be your favourite, it would be a great answer. But your all-time favourite singer or band, come on, have a crack.
0: I'm going to go.
1: It would have been easy just to give me a Herman Munster or to let you off.
0: Yeah. I reckon. I think I'm going to go Dragon. I love it.
1: Ooh.
0: Old Dragon. Take me

0: LRB too, Little River Band. I love them too. They're probably early, late 70s, early 80s as well. So
1: you've just put in my mind Blocker singing April Sun in Cuba.
0: Yeah, well, that's a go-to song for a lot of blokes, isn't it? Like, yeah. So it's a cracker.
1: All right, what's the best concert you've ever been to?
0: I'd say Elton John, mate. He's a favourite artist as well. You know, Elton, mate, of all places, I saw him in Bathurst.
1: Really?
0: I saw him at that world tour, and it was funny because he came out on stage and he said, "Well, here's something I thought I'd never say. Good evening, Bathurst." And it was Carrington Park, you know, where they had the thing up there. It was fabulous, mate. It was a great night, and he just played. He played all his old stuff too. It was nearly 2.5-3 hours of just classic Elton. It was wonderful.
1: Well, there you go. You have shocked me that you saw Elton John in Bathurst. So that's fantastic. All right. Now, your favourite holiday destination?
0: Oh, boy. See, nothing that jumps out. I've been really lucky going to different places. I reckon there's a little spot. Yeah, there's a spot an hour south of me called Sandon River near Woolloye Mini Water on the east coast. If you go inland from, it's on the coast from, Broome's Head around that spot. It's a little place called Sandon River, and I don't want to give it away too much more information because it's a great little sanctuary, and it's a national park now. And there's a couple of houses that were built there. It was a fishing village prior to becoming a national park. So I'm just fortunate enough. I've got a couple of mates who've got houses down there that we go down and stay at. So it's a great spot.
1: So you want listeners to look it up but not go there?
0: Well, look it up but don't go there.
1: Yeah. All right, a few quick ones to finish with, Paul Serin, and your take on clowns, great fun or terrifying?
0: Clowns?
1: Yeah.
0: Oh, great fun. They're good fun. Summer. Yeah, we all love a clown.
1: Summer or winter?
0: Oh, summer. Summer for sure.
1: Chocolate or vanilla?
0: Chocolate.
1: Sweet or savoury?
0: Oh, I'm a savoury sort of guy. Savoury.
1: Okay.

0: Peanut butter, crunchy or smooth?
1: Smooth.
0: And finally, Ciro, now I've got a lot of faith in you to get this right. Tomato sauce, cupboard or fridge?
1: Oh, pantry. In the pantry, cupboard for sure.
2: No!
0: You're a dud. You're a dud. Everything I've ever known about you, playing career, bloke, volunteer, all gone out the window. Paul Sheridan, great fun getting to know you, mate. Look forward to catching up again soon.
1: Lovely talking to you, Andrew. Good on you.

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3: I don't know why they wouldn't take a shot at goal there and make it four converted tries, treating Canberra with disdain. 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

0: looking like the Pope. You're looking like Nostradamus, Jonty. 26 book, the Roosters. 3 tries to Mark the Wanganita Wildlife.
1: Had a premonition.
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0: ABC News with Melanie Scott. Australia and Vanuatu's prime ministers have signed a landmark strategic, economic and security pact after months of prolonged and sometimes fraught negotiations. Isabella Tolhurst reports.
1: Anthony Albanese and Vanuatu's Prime Minister Jotham Nupat have signed the long-awaited Nakamal Agreement in Canberra, cementing the nation's partnership. Negotiations over the pact have been complicated by China and Australia's struggle for influence in the Pacific nation. The agreement was meant to be signed late last year, but Vanuatu pulled out of the signing ceremony in Port Vila, citing concerns around sovereignty. The pact signed today is a watered-down version, dropping key clauses aimed at limiting Chinese investment in Vanuatu's ports, airports and telecommunications.
0: Energy infrastructure is slowly coming back online in earthquake-hit parts of Venezuela. The country's interim president, Delcy Rodriguez, says engineers have managed to reconnect a large part of the worst-hit area of La Guaira back to the national electricity system. It comes as desperate rescue efforts continue, with locals and international crews using shovels, ropes and sometimes even their hands to dig through the rubble in the hopes of finding more people alive. The death toll from the twin earthquakes 4 days ago has risen to nearly 1,500, while tens of thousands more are missing. American officials say Iran and the United States have agreed to stop their tit-for-tat attacks and resume negotiations. As Bridget Rollison reports, the two sides traded fire over the weekend.
2: Iran's

0: As it launched missiles and drones at US military bases in Kuwait and Bahrain in retaliation for American attacks. Washington says it hit more than a dozen sites in Iran after two ships were targeted in the Strait of Hormuz. The attacks in the strait came just hours after Tehran warned ships against using what it called an unauthorized route. Iran was meant to fully reopen the strait as part of a new ceasefire deal. But for Tehran, reopening the strait doesn't mean giving up control. It wants to dictate where ships can pass so it can keep the vital shipping way as a bargaining chip in negotiations.
1: Russian President Vladimir Putin has acknowledged his country is suffering fuel shortages as a result of Ukrainian attacks on oil infrastructure. Kiev has been intensifying its strikes on oil and gas facilities in Russian territory to deprive Moscow of revenue and try to force Russia to the negotiation table. In an interview released by the Kremlin, Mr. Putin says the situation is not critical and he remains focused on increasing air defences and shoring up fuel supplies.
2: We're going through a difficult period, difficult stage, but it's taught us a lot. It's allowed us to feel the very essence of what it means to be a citizen of Russia.
1: The Greens have called for a Senate inquiry into the influence fossil fuel companies have in schools. It follows a new report from climate advocacy group Comms Declare, which found more than 260 coal, oil and gas-sponsored programs in Australian institutions. Green Senator Steph Hodgins-May says climate education should be evidence-based without influence from corporations.
3: We would not let the gambling industry teach financial literacy. We wouldn't let big tobacco teach health. So why on earth are we letting fossil fuel corporations educate our kids about climate change? These are the very corporations destroying the future for young people.
1: The union representing the performing arts sector is calling for COVID-style vouchers to be reintroduced to help more people afford live theatre. Producers of the musical Waitress have cancelled its upcoming Sydney shows around a week after the Beetlejuice, the musical, called curtains early on in its Australian run. Media Entertainment and Arts Alliance Chief Executive Erin Madley says the industry is increasingly struggling as people tighten their purse strings.
4: If we don't have bums on seats and ticket prices is out of reach for most, then we really need to ask ourselves, what is the cultural industry and who are we actually serving? So, you know, we are calling for government to look at how we can assist ordinary working Australians to be able to access and be enriched by the work that our members do.
1: And at the FIFA World Cup, Canada have knocked out South Africa out of the tournament with a 1-0 win in Los Angeles this morning. This is ABC News. We'll have more news in half an hour. For more news is available anytime on ABC Listen.
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12: Yeah, that's right. It's sports history time. It's Matthew Stevens in the studio. We're going to continue from last week, Southeast Asian connections through our sporting neighbours to our Southeast Asia. And we just had Greg Bicknell in talking mentioning about Chiang Mai as well. We'll just have a bit chat off air as well, Matt.
13: Oh, yeah, look, it's fascinating. And as I said just before the news, people sort of hold those stories and they're not necessarily ones that you find. It's curious as a historian, I'd like to think I know all about sport from European settlement. But things that happen in more recent years aren't as well known and can be easily forgotten. And it's interesting to talk to Greg about the Darwin Cricket Club being 50 years old. Time passes quite quickly for people. And celebrating those anniversaries is really important because, you know, by the time you get to 100 years, those stories will be forgotten if you don't write them down now. Yeah. So that was interesting hearing about cricket in Chiang Mai. Just following up from last week, Couple of stories that we probably don't talk about all that often. I've talked about sailing from time to time.

0: that people would know in the sailing community about the Darwin to Dili yacht race. That was quite the thing back in the early 70s. The first race was in 1973. And that proved to be very popular. Of course, quite a checkered history in Timor with all kinds of upheavals there from time to time. So after a few years, the Darwin to Dili became the Darwin to Ambon race. And those races attracted both sort of serious sailors, you know, who would be racing as hard as they could.
1: When did that start, man?
0: Well, the Darwin to Ambon was 1976. The Darwin to Dili was 1973. And you had a mixed sort of field, I guess you'd call it. Those more serious sailors, I guess you'd call them, along with those that were participating in what amounted to a rally, if you like. So just sailing to Southeast Asian destinations. An interesting story I stumbled across, and I wasn't really looking for this, and I'm not even sure it qualifies as sport per se, but I don't know how many people in Darwin remember the adventures of the Kantiki, the beer can boat that sailed from
1: Kantiki.
0: One of these interesting stories that I was looking for sport, and as I was going through this period of time looking at the Darwin to Dili, the Darwin to Ambon sailing, amongst the reports was the report about the Kantiki. Now, it was 1977. It was only a few years after the cyclone. And Lutz Frankenfeld, who was tied up with the Beer Can Regatta, one of the founders, the creators of the Beer Can Regatta, came up with this idea of building a beer can boat and taking it to Singapore as a means of attracting attention to the fact that Darwin was sort of back in business. You know, here. We were knocked over by the cyclone, but hey, we're back in business. 15,000 empty beer cans, a couple of big outboards on the back. It was a 12-day journey. He was accompanied by the chairman of the Reconstruction Commission, Mr. Clem Jones, who's probably well known to many people as the mayor of Brisbane for a long period of time. And there was a Sydney.
2: So he made it.
0: Yeah. He was part of the crew.
2: No, but they made it.
0: Yeah, they made it. Oh, wow. Yeah. It didn't fall apart. No, it was. It's interesting.
2: That's brilliant.
0: I interviewed Mr. Frankenfeld some years ago. And we're talking about the days when the beer cans were made out of steel, Kenny.
1: Yeah, different, yeah.
0: And by the time you put 15,000 of them together, that's...
1: Can I tell you something? That's when you see some old movies, and I was watching it with a couple other guys, and somebody said, oh, that wouldn't hurt a beer can to the head. And I was like, in the old days, absolutely would. That was metal, proper steel, hitting you in the head. So, yeah.
0: And there was
1: a bit different.
0: Yeah, indeed. So crew of three, 12-day journey, greeted like conquerors in Singapore, put Darwin back on the map. So that's part of the marine history of the territory, along with the sailing races. I'm not sure if I mentioned.
1: Whatever happened to the Kantiki?
0: To be honest,
1: I'm not. Anti-museum.
0: In the Maritime Museum.
1: Yeah.
0: I'm not quite sure what happened to the Kantiki, but the memory lives on in the beer can regatta every year. I'm not sure what about those early beer can regatta fellas, mate. The other thing about that event, so I'm getting a little bit off track here, but the other thing about the interview with Mr. Frankenfeld about the beer can regatta, when it first started, they had quite serious motorboat races. These are people that made quite serious motorbikes with big motorboats with big engines on them, speedboats, and had some quite serious racing. As you can imagine, there were certain risks involved in that, so that fell away over the years. But the idea of plonking a massive big outboard on the back of a beer can boat and racing around Darwin Harbour, one of those only in Darwin stories.
1: Yeah.
0: I wanted to say Timor features today more than any other destination. Of course, it's our nearest neighbour, and in a sense, it's probably surprising that there's not more sporting exchanges with Timor. I could be wrong, but it's closer than Catherine, as I understand it. So
1: I think of Timor in a year since it's been soccer.
0: So football. I'm going to get to football because I came across some interesting football stories. But one that shouldn't be forgotten is the basketball games that used to occur between Darwin and Timor. Now, I interviewed a famous Territorian, Benny Lou Fat, some years ago, and sadly Benny's passed away. But one of his great memories was playing basketball in Timor on several occasions. And I guess part of Benny's story was that when we got the influx of Timorese refugees, that basketball contacts led Benny and others to support those people when they came to Darwin. And friendships were formed and relationships were formed that were lifelong. And I think this is a great thing about sporting exchanges with our neighbours.
1: If you just joined us, you're listening to our regular sports historian, Matthew Stevens, and we're continuing last week's chat around the Northern Territory's connection to our Southeast Asian neighbours. East Timor.
0: Yeah, another curious one I stumbled across, and this is again going back to I tend to look back in history probably more distant than relatively recent history, and I stumbled across some of these items as I was looking for things like basketball and soccer and some of the items that I had more information about. People might remember the Indigenous Marathon project that was run here in the Territory and other places. So in 2010, we had four Indigenous runners, Charlie Ma, who's well known as a footballer, Caleb Hart, One Darwin, from here, and Joseph Davies from Kununurra attended the inaugural Dili Marathon. So we've had an exchange of athletes. The most interesting story, and I literally stumbled across this as I was trying to fill in some of the gaps in the basketball story. We talked quite a lot about soccer last week, but I hadn't talked about the more recent history, and that's quite fascinating. Now, as we were saying before, Darwin has quite a close connection with Timor. There's a lot of Timorese here in Darwin. We know about the checkered history of Timor and some of the difficulties that they've had over the years, resulting in a lot of Timorese refugees here. In the 1990s, I came across this soccer item where a team of Darwin Timorese people travelled to Melbourne by van to play in the first Timor Cup. So the Timorese community in Melbourne, bunch of fellows from Darwin drove down. If any of you are listening, get in touch. I think that would be an interesting segment to talk about. But the Timor Cup ran for

0: fact, just bear with me, my notes are a bit all over the place here, but in 2015, the Timor-Leste football national football team was actually captained by a Darwin fellow. Yeah. Now, this was a gentleman by the name of Jesse Pinto, who was born here in Darwin, played A-League with the Newcastle Jets, and because of his Timorese background, was eligible to play for Timor, became the national captain. But this drew me to another story, which most of us, including myself, knew nothing about. During this period of time, Timor was recruiting a lot of Brazilians to their national football team. So Timor, of course, famously has a Portuguese background, Brazil's Portuguese in background. And the Timorese national football team was recruiting a lot of Brazilians to their national side to bolster the ranks of the players there. And if I've read the story correctly, Jesse Pinto, the Darwin born fellow, was a little bit put out by this. The sort of people that were born with or had close connections to Timor were being put out by Brazilian fellows coming and being naturalised to Timor. But that led me to another story where, because the Timorese football ground didn't reach FIFA standards, this is in recent history, this is in 2025, the East Timorese football team played their Asian Cup qualifier here in Darwin. Now, the upshot of that story is that, in fact, there are a couple of Darwin fellows who played again for the national team.
1: Who live here.
0: Yeah, who live here. They're Casuarina Football Club players. They've got Timorese background. That makes them eligible for the national team. Danilo De Lemos and Mark Casemiro. Casemiro is a very well-known
1: name
0: here in Darwin. They represented Timor in the Asian Cup qualifiers. And Timor is going to play their 2020, it might even be this year, is it 2028? Because of that stadium issue, they're going to be playing more qualifiers here in Darwin. So that sporting connection, particularly in football, is a strong one. And we, as I said, we often overlook or don't even know about these fascinating sporting stories where we've got national team players coming from Darwin and virtually we hear nothing about it. So
1: it's one of those things. Soccer's like, I can only relate to cricket where, you know, somebody's playing. I think there's a guy who's from down south. He's been playing in the territory, but he's over playing for some country in the European League and made 180 or something like that. So it's interesting, and rugby league's just going through it all with, you know, Payne Haas is not going to play for Australia, he's going to play for his own country, where that would take him out of the Origin series, but now they're allowing that to happen. So it's only when you have a World Cup or some, you know, country versus country, you realise, oh, that's who they're representing.
0: Well, I think it just takes us back to the point I was making before about Greg coming in and telling us about the Chiang Mai Sixers, that individuals have these stories that aren't very well known. Yeah. And if there are people out there listening and saying, well, hello, you know, my father did this, or I'm doing that, I'm playing in a national competition for some of the sports that we may not be as familiar with. You were just saying earlier, there are some great rugby league stories that perhaps we're not as familiar with. You know, it is true to say that Aussie rules sort of dominates the sporting landscape here in the territory, and so we're familiar with all the fellas that go down south and play in the big leagues, but there's lots of other sports people and that have played in important competitions, perhaps for other countries, other states, that we're not as familiar with. So if people are out there listening and think, I've got a story for you,
1: let us
0: know.
1: Yeah, let's please. Thank you, as always, Matthew, coming in. I know you hang around. We a bit of scheduling changes, but just love the segment, and I know the listeners love the segment. So what are we going to – we'll have a look at next weekend.
0: Well, to be honest, I haven't thought about it, Ken, but I'm sure we can stumble across some more interesting stories and bring them to the listeners.
1: And if people want to contact you, Matt, you know, any of these stories or confirmation or just get some history, want to know some more,
0: I've got a website, Northern Territory History and Memory. That's probably the best place to contact me. And if anyone does get in touch, I'm more than happy to

0: 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I'm always fascinated by the sports history stories I don't know about.
1: Yeah, thank you very much, Matt. Brilliant as always. That was Matt Thew-Stevens, our regular sports historian, linking our Southeast sporting, our Southeast neighbours to sport in the territory. We just said particular focused on East Timor, which is still happening to this day.

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4: Alrighty, we got two fabulous activities for you. And, of course, we've all gone sports mad at the moment. The World Cup is inescapable. The AFL men's season is in full swing. But I wonder if you've ever found yourself curious about this city's sporting history. Well, local organisation She Shapes History runs weekly tours celebrating the often unheard stories of women who help make Melbourne the sporting capital of the country. Joining me to explain is Rebecca Miller, Richmond Tigers AFLW key defender and tour guide for She Shapes History, to tell us all about it. Good morning, Rebecca.
5: Good morning, Brian. Happy Saturday. How are you?
4: Extremely well. All the better for hearing your chirpy voice.
5: How did you get
4: involved in this?
5: It sort of dates back to August last year. I turned 30 and went on one of the tours, the Badass Women of Melbourne tour, and loved it. And then just down their email distribution list in February, they said, "We're hiring casual tour guides." I had absolutely no tour guide experience, but I thought, I needed to drop outside of footy to sort of break up the routine, and applied, made it through the different interview processes. And I think in hindsight, they saw AFLW girl on my resume and they knew this tour, A League of Her Own, was coming up, and they thought, perfect match. So, long story short, right time, right place.
4: Of course. And do you have any sort of theatrical or acting background? Because being a tour guide, you're up front, you've got to hold an audience.
5: Correct, because I have none of that, but I'm a country girl. I was raised in Wagga Wagga, so nice they named it twice, and I love a chat with anyone, because I just believe everyone you meet knows something you don't, so I think that has held me in great stead for this job.
4: Oh, I love that. Everyone you meet knows something you don't. Now, how many tours are there? Because I imagine you have a couple of specific tours that you do.
5: Yes, correct. So myself, I run the A League of Her Own tour, which is the Melbourne Sports History Tour, and that runs every Friday, Saturday, Sunday at 10 a.m, starting the city, ending at the MCG after a 2.5 kilometre walk. However, it is a limited edition tour, and next weekend is our last weekend running it. The good news is there are other ongoing tours from She Shapes History based in Melbourne, and they are the Badass Women of Melbourne Tour, again starting the city, 10 a.m, Saturday and Sundays. And also
4: 2 a.m. did you say?
5: Sorry, 10 a.m.
4: I was going to say, well, badass women at 2 a.m. sort of makes sense.
5: Yeah, you can get alignment there, can't you?
4: That's right, alignment. So tell us about your tour. What are some of the highlights, or some of the places you go to?
5: Yeah, absolutely. So sort of 13 stops across the 2 hours. And to kickstart off, what better way to start than with an icebreaker? Because everyone loves playing an icebreaker with a bunch of strangers they've just met at 10 a.m. or 2 a.m. either way. but basically, we sort of cover different areas. We go back right to 1880s, late Victorian era Melbourne, and touch on some women's sports there. We touch on Indigenous sport, queer women. We touch on soccer, rowing, going along the Yarra. And then, of course, you can't have a Melbourne sports tour without visiting the mighty MCG. We have a few stops there to bring us home. And, yeah, there's some great stories in the tour, that's for sure.
4: Wow. Rebecca Miller, Richmond Tigers AFLW key defender and tour guide for She Shapes History. Rebecca, is there one little bit of information or one location that's really, blown your mind that you didn't know about, perhaps?
5: It's hard to split two, actually, Brian.
4: Yeah.
5: The second stop, we talk about bikes, which I now look at as freedom machines, because back in the 1900s, they unlocked new freedoms for women in the process of when they were created, which is great. And then our last stop, which is a way to sort of celebrate how far women's sport has come, we actually talk about Betty Cuthbert and Shirley Strickland, two of the women cast in bronze outside of Gate 3 at the MCG, and fun fact or not so fun fact, but in Melbourne there's 581 statues and only 10 of them are of women. So in that last stop, we are looking at 20% of the women statues in this city, which is, yeah, pretty confronting for some people. But when you go deeper into their stories, it's a great note to end on. Their Olympic greatness and their mythology is cast in bronze forever.
4: Yes, absolutely. Rebecca Miller, Beck, do you think this might lead to more tour guiding for you? You're winding up next weekend, but, you know, even post-AFLW, you know, you might end up making this your own.
5: Yeah, potentially. I've definitely really enjoyed it. And, yes, the public tours do wind up next weekend, but a League of Our Own tour will be offered as a private tour, which you can book on sheshapeshistory.com.au. And, yeah, if you want me as your tour guide, I'm more than happy to jump in. You just have to work in with my AFLW schedule is the only thing I require.

0: quest, but I've definitely enjoyed it so far. So never say never, Ryan.
1: Excellent. Rebecca Miller, and I'll just give those details again. Tickets to A League of Her Own, The Untold Story of Women in Sport, are at SheShapesHistory.com. 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

0: She sells seashells and she shapes history every Friday, Saturday and Sunday, and private tours are available on request for those who've missed out due to sold out spots. Rebecca, just delightful.
1: Thank you, Brian. It was my pleasure.
0: Yeah, thank you. That's great. Wow. Well done, Adam. You picked up a beauty there.

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2: It is the 10th year of Beanie for Brain Cancer round. This is run by the Mark Hughes Foundation. And I suppose we just assume everyone knows Mark and his story. Mark played, had a great career for Newcastle, New South Wales and Australia. He is a survivor of brain cancer, and the Mark Hughes Foundation is named in his honour, and it's his life basically to raise money and try and find a cure for brain cancer. We speak to Mark every year about this. It is still, the fact remains, the biggest killer of children in Australia. And if you're under 40 years of age and get brain cancer, the diagnosis is not good. So how are we going in the fight for it? Let's find out. Mark Hughes, welcome to the box, mate. Great to see you.
3: Great to be here, fellas. Yeah, Beanie for Brain Cancer around again. It seems to get bigger and better every year. And I can't believe...

0: the journey it's been, and here we are 10 years later, and the way we've changed the landscape for brain cancer, and it's really been an amazing journey.
1: So how have we? Because you keep reading those facts and figures, and it's something we talk about annually, that for kids, it's the stats are terrible. So with a $29.7 million, I think it is, that has been raised over the last 9 years of this, how is it? Where are the palpable results that you've been getting?
0: Absolutely, about the stats, they're dreadful. Biggest cancer killer of people 40 and under than any other disease. Biggest killer of children 10 and under. So those stats are dreadful. But what I'll say is that in 2022, the Mark Hughes Foundation Brain Cancer Centre was formed.
1: Was this the one at Newcastle Uni?
0: Yep.
1: Yeah.
0: And we've just now committed 5 more years, which is another $18.9 million commitment. Now, we've now got 46 researchers there every day studying brain cancer.
1: Unreal.
0: That was zero when we started.
1: Yeah.
0: So if you do the maths on the hours per week getting put into brain cancer, now I go into the lab, and the enthusiasm and passion these researchers have, and they get you and show you what they're doing, and it's above my head. But I can tell you, it's very structured. Our leader is fantastic. My wife, Kira Lee, drives it and makes sure it's all efficient and doing the best we can with the money in that
1: time.
0: Does
1: this blow you away? Because just you saying that, 46 researchers around the clock, wouldn't have happened had you not been diagnosed with brain cancer all those years.
0: It wouldn't have happened if the people listening didn't whack a beanie on. That's what it comes down to. We've sold, I think it's 1.3 million beanies. So that's 1.3 million people have decided to pay their money to donate to the foundation, and they get a beanie in return, and it makes a real difference. So yeah, I don't take it for granted. And you know what? This rugby league community, they've driven all that.
2: How's your health, Mark? And do you have to undergo regular checks, or where's that at?
0: So brain cancer, people forget there's absolutely no cure for this disease. I have scans every 5 months. I had one 2 weeks ago. I'm going fantastically well. I'm so grateful, so lucky for the opportunities that I'm getting. So many in our community don't get the opportunity that I'm getting. So I'm going to take the ball and keep running with that and live the best life I can. And in the meantime, we'll keep building this foundation, and I need to stick around long enough so that I can get the benefits of it.
2: What's next for the foundation? What's your next goal in terms of awareness and I guess support?
0: Well, we do. The beanies is a big thing. And we also, there's challenges. And we've got a group walking from Sydney to Newcastle starting tomorrow morning. It's 150 kilometres. It's a long walk. And they're raising money. Got a group of 20 bike riders in Darwin. They're going to ride 4,300 kilometres over the next 2 months and raise money. They're going to stop in at all the little pubs and raise money along the way. We've done a lot of big challenges with me and a lot of my former teammates. We did Kokoda last year. We went across and back, did it twice, raised, I think, over 500,000. With just normal people, you know, the accountant, the tradesman, all these people come together as a team, and we raise money, so just things like that to keep it rolling, because we still need that. We need this money coming in. We're buying the best equipment, and we've still got our eyes on a few other game-changing equipment that we're going to get. We've got the best MRI scanner in Australia. We've got a biobank with 500 tumour tissues in it. We've got 40 or 50 full brains in this biobank. So we're loaded and ready, and we've got the team there. We've got everything in place. In the next 5 years, we're going really hard at it, and we're taking it out of the labs and clinical trials into the community. That's what our goal is.
3: Usually I get the honour to chat with you to groups of people, and I guess what I'd like you to share is like an inspirational story out of what you've done from the Beanie for Brain Cancer Foundation, because I know there's some great stories. Just give people an insight into, you know, what changes you've made for individuals.
0: It's been, we've given families real purpose. We have some brain cancer care nurses across regional New South Wales. They are angels. And what they do for the families and the patients really is inspiring and being a big part of it. But we just give families the opportunity to raise money, to be part of a club, to be part of something, especially when they've lost their loved ones. They really feel like they're part of something, and they're in the fight with us. But the community just gives. I haven't told, but I was at a coffee shop last week, and this bloke pulled me up, and he had a chat with me, Mark, I'm going through a tough time.

0: I've got my sister here. I don't normally do this, but I need to talk to her. I'm just not doing well. It just wasn't good. So I went in and I got what I was getting, and I saw a $9 cake there, Leamington or something. I said, I'm going to order this. I'm going to tell this guy to come in. He can pick a cake. And so I did that. Nice little gesture. So then 2 days later, I get a phone call of someone that knows him. He went straight home and put a $1,000 donation into the foundation. And that's, I think that sums it up. I've done some nice little things throughout our community, but this community has done tenfold for me. And it's amazing because it's giving us hope that we can fix this problem.
1: That's also the power of a Lamo, by the way.
0: Yeah, they're hard to beat.
1: They are.
2: Well, I think that ties in what you just did there, Andrew, was something else you've taught me, Mark, is the power of humour and fun in the healing process as well, because I see that a lot in your presentations. And I don't want to go too far down the path, but these beanies now are amazing. Can you tell us about the start of the process of planting the beanies?
0: Yeah, okay, Matty, you're leading me into this.
3: Yeah, I knew this was added somewhere.
0: So at the start, we thought, I was wearing these in when I was getting treatments and that, because I had a bald head. And so we took them to the schools and wear your favourite beanie. And gold coin donation. The kids loved it. They all wore their favourite beanies, and we thought, there's something in this. And I felt beanies and brain cancer would go really well. So we decided, yeah, let's design our own beanie and see how we go. So, you know, 12 years ago it was. We had 10 beanie rounds, but we started the beanies a couple of years earlier. And I decided to design the beanie. So I told the girls, get out of the way. This is my role. I'll cover this. So I designed the beanie. You know what colours I come up with? Red and blue.
3: Yeah.
1: Newcastle Knights.
0: Yeah. Sold well in Newcastle, but no one else wanted to know about it. So I was cut from beanie design. And as you can see now, the girls in the office, we chop and change. And we've got now this is the khaki combo. And this is, I know to the untrained eye it's pink, but this is Watermelon Crush.
1: Watermelon Crush.
0: So for the trained beanie eye. So yeah, these little humble beanies have really, yeah, they've changed the landscape of brain cancer. It's amazing.
1: I love the Watermelon Crush, by the way.
0: Well, it looks good on you.
1: Yeah, how good.
2: Looks like more Queensland maroon colours, but anyway, let's not go. And what about when we look at the connection back to rugby league, you know, how does that, the game served you in this way and help the charity, you know, go gangbusters?
0: Oh, Matty, it's been unbelievable. I was lucky enough to play in the NRL and play for the Knights and achieve my goals and dreams there. But the game has given me more post-footy, which I can't believe. And without my background, without the rugby league connection, we wouldn't be sitting here talking. It just wouldn't happen. We've raised so much money and done so many amazing things, but it's all on the back of this NRL army, this amazing tidal wave of yearly support that we get. And it's just completely changed everything about our charity, and it's made us. We've got, you know, 40-odd researchers turning up to work at 8 o'clock on Monday morning. Think about that, when we had zero when we started.
1: That's crazy. That's so good. But the biggest profile charity causes we see during sport, I think, are the McGrath Foundation, and getting to work with Glenn often during the summertime, I see what that means to him during an emotional time. He can never believe the amount of money raised, to the point where it's gone beyond breast care nurses to cancer care nurses, and it blows him away. The big freeze and what we've seen the late Neil Danaher achieve over a 13-year period, and the you know, people diving down into the ice buckets in Melbourne. Now we've got Jai Arrow and his awful diagnosis, and Jai July we're going to be having, and the NRL working on that. Do you, with your foundation, do you work with these other foundations as to how to best get money and how to best spend the money, I suppose, even more important?
0: Yeah, we've done a lot of collaboration with Carrie Bickmore's Danny stuff, and we've joint funded a few projects and things like that, and obviously followed closely MND, Danaher, that, you know, what's happened there, what an amazing warrior he was. And obviously Jai Arrow's hit me really hard. I just remember the first feeling I had when the rugby league world wrapped their arms around my problem of brain cancer and really pushed us forward. And I messaged him and sort of said to him that, you know, you're going to get a lot of

0: support out of this, and it's going to make you do things that you probably think you can't. And I said to him that I feel that we're different than the average. Don't look at the average. You're built different than that, and you can do way more than what the average will do, and you're going to do something really special here with this. So I actually think he's here tonight, so I really hope I can just quickly shake his hand and wish him well. And just like brain cancer, it's a MND's one, there's no cure. Dreadful, so we need to address that, and I can't wait to watch this unfold in July for Jai.
1: I'm just interested in a personal question, because I dealt with something last year myself, and the way the rugby league community and the media, which is dog eat dog, and so can rugby league be, but the way they rallied around me last year, I was completely overwhelmed by it. I am now when I think about it. So you dealt with it at the time, and now you're dealing with it on an ongoing basis for the greater good with your foundation. It still must be weird every year, is it?
0: I've learned in this journey not to get overexcited about things and not to get too down and... So, like, I try and just stay as level as I can with this, because I'm still in the background, got my own fight, and I've got to stay fit and healthy for me and my family. So, but I've flipped the situation, and I think that's what a good positive mindset will do. And I've flipped it and decided, hey, not only am I going to worry about my journey, let's fix this problem or have a real crack at it. But we could never believe that we'd be sitting here today like what's gone on. It really has been more than my biggest dreams, that's for sure.
1: All right, now, so for people coming to footy over the next 4 days, no matter what ground they're going to, they can get these beanies?
0: Sure can.
1: And then get them online at the Mark Hughes Foundation website?
0: Yeah, absolutely. So look for our volunteers in the crowd. Go and find them. Buy your beanies. Get on the Mark Hughes Foundation website, and you can order them online there. Or Lowe's right across Australia, selected IGAs, selected Woolworths, and you can get our beanies.
1: It's the best thing to do. It makes you feel good doing it as well.
2: It's good weather for it as well in Sydney at the moment.
1: Perfect timing.
0: Perfect timing. Nice and chilly.
1: Great to see you, Mark, as always. Great to see you going so well, and let's hope we've got another record-breaking weekend. What would that be?
0: This weekend, what are we looking for?
1: Yeah.
0: Well, we'd like to sell as many beanies as we can. We know it's tough out there for people in the community, but we'd like to, I don't know, we generally generate, you know, maybe 3 million, like 3 million or something like that. But I'm just always grateful for whatever we get. I'm not someone that sits there and says we're chasing this. You know, it's tough out there for people, and people have got, some of them got 8 or 10 beanies at home.
1: Yeah.
0: You know, they...
1: Got a few in the collection.
0: There it is. Yeah.
1: Yeah. That's probably my favourite up until the watermelon crush.
0: Oh,
1: the blue and grey combination. I like that one. All right, Mark. So good to see you, mate. I hope you continue to do well, and the Mark Hughes Foundation likewise.
0: Oh, well, thanks, fellas. And ABC have always been right behind the whole way, and I know it's pretty special to you guys. So thank you.
1: Anything you need.
0: Thank you.

0: 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Don't do it.
1: Hi, I'm Andy Lee, and that's Wiz.
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1: And we're back with a new season of the kids' favourite
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6: Speaking of the Kingborough and the Kingborough region, that's where the Jack Jumpers and the Tasmania Jewels are based now, and they've just announced their suite of coaches for the Jewels ahead of their inaugural WNBL season. Jack Fleming is part of the team. He's back from Melbourne United after departing from the Jack Jumpers, so back in the state and joining up with the Tasmania Jewels, which is fantastic to see. And Zoe Mesman is also part of the team. She's been coaching the Launceston Tornadoes, the Northern Force. She played at the Tornadoes, of course. She's a mainstay of Launceston Hoops, and she joins me on the line now. Hello to you, Zoe.
7: Hello, how you going?
6: Yeah, really well, thank you. It's great to have you on the line. Congratulations on the appointment, assistant coach with the Tasmania Jewels. How significant is this for you personally? You're a mainstay, as I mentioned, of the Lonnie basketball scene, and now you're an assistant at a fully professional Tasmanian WNBL team. How seismic a moment is this for you?
7: Oh, it's just been incredible. It's just like that dream that you always thought you'd have to move away to try and pursue. And, you know, I never thought that that might be on the cards to actually move away. And now to have this opportunity in the state and to be able to land it, I'm just so incredibly thankful.
6: It feels like everything you've done in your career has really built up to this. You played with the Tornadoes, you coached the club that you played for, high school teacher, and then with the Northern Force more recently. What's been the key for you to ensure you're getting that little bit better at what you do year on year to ensure that when an opportunity like this has come up, you've been able to grab it?
7: Yeah, I think it's, another valuable asset that the Tasmanian Jack Jumpers and the Jewels have is it's always been about community, and I think that's what I've always prided myself on. I've always put back into the community that gave me so many opportunities in basketball. And then, you know, the opportunity came to coach the Tornadoes last year, and I felt like it was that huge jump from state basketball, but I learnt so much. I wanted to get at halfway through the season, I was like, hey, can we just like press the restart button? And now having another season at it, I just thought that, hey, this is my chance to put those skills that I've learnt throughout those seasons and put my hat in the ring and was successful, which was awesome.
6: Yeah, it's a cool thing to have a local and a northerner on board on this team. You'll be working under Claudia Brassard as the head coach, of course. Can you compare and contrast your styles for me? Are you a little bit of yin and yang, or are there similarities? How do you mesh with her?
7: Yeah, I think Claudia is renowned for the way that she just asks more of athletes and gets athletes to perform above their potential, and she brings clubs together and she just has such extensive playing knowledge as well. And I think I try and replicate a lot of that. I always pride myself on great community and culture within our programs. I always drive for the girls to say, hey, I want more stands. I want more people in the stands every game. I want you to be, you know, the team that people want to be like. I want you to be the athlete that someone dreams to become. I think we're very similar in that way.
6: It's a really important aspect, I feel, as well, particularly as a Tasmanian assistant in a Tasmanian team, and Claudia is from overseas and hasn't spent a lot of time here. As a Tasmanian person, is there a particular way you approach the game and the role down here, or approach players and recruits, or, you know, even members of the public and stakeholders, fellow Tasmanians, that is beneficial compared to somebody like Claudia or others who are coming in from outside Tassie?
7: Yeah, I think everyone knows that Tassie brand of basketball is just, you know, it's gritty, it's hardworking, it's, you know, you've got to be the most determined person on the floor, because sometimes you're not always the most talented. We have a slimmer pool of players that you can pick from. So when you do put these athletes on the floor, you have to sometimes work 10 times harder than the people that you're coming up against. So that for us is just, you know, you play hard defense, you reward your teammates with good passes, you take the right shot, not just always, you know, the one that's first given to you, and you play just good team basketball that people want to, replicate.
6: Yeah, and that is the Tasmanian way and the Tasmanian brand, and we have seen that manifest in some ways with the Jack Jumpers, of course, over the last 5 or 6 years. So just lastly, people in clubland don't like putting ceilings on things, and that's fair enough, but what are the expectations for year one of the Tasmania Jewels? New team coming into this league. Is it just about getting your legs under you in year one, or is going deep into the season and threatening some of the power clubs really high on the agenda for you guys?
7: I think it absolutely is about, you know, stamping your brand and stamping your authority. I mean, look at the Jack Jumpers. They absolutely did that when they came in. But the fact that the Jewels and the Jack Jumpers will both have such an incredible facility at the new High Performance Centre is unlike that in the WNBL. And so we're now going to be, Claudia calls it, you know, that destination club of come here and you will have the best of the best, and you know, we can take your game to the next level, and then the, you know, the team will then do the talking afterwards.
6: Yeah, it's a pretty good selling point, isn't it? The Jewels and the Jackies will want for nothing in the coming years, and it's an exciting place to be. Will you move to Hobart, Zoe?
7: Yeah, that's the plan. So I'll be relocating to Hobart through the season, and then back towards the north during the off season.
6: Oh, would it be nice to have you down in the capital, Zoe? It's exciting times for yourself and for the Jewels. Thanks so much for jumping on and having a chat on Grandstand. Congratulations again on the appointment.
7: Thanks so much. Thanks for having me.
6: Zoe Mesman there, the newly named assistant coach of the Tasmania Jewels WNBL club going into their inaugural season.
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0: ABC News with Melanie Scott. Australia and Vanuatu have finally signed a long-awaited strategic pact. Here's Foreign Affairs reporter Stephen Jedgetts.
1: The two countries have been wrangling over the Nakamal Agreement since last year when Vanuatu pulled out of a signing ceremony. But now they've signed an updated agreement, which the Prime Minister Anthony Albanese says is a win for both nations.
2: A balanced agreement that will protect our collective and individual security.
1: The new Nakamal Pact doesn't stop Chinese police from operating in Vanuatu, but says its government will come to Pacific nations and Australia first on policing. It also doesn't block Chinese investment in critical infrastructure, but commits Vanuatu to consulting with Australia on it.
0: Talks between the United States and Iran aimed at ending their months-long war are due to resume following days of tit-for-tat strikes. Larry Buttrose reports.
3: The Axios News Service, which first reported the cessation of hostilities, citing a senior US official, says talks will resume tomorrow in Qatar. Fighting broke out again in recent days after Iran attacked shipping in the Strait of Hormuz as part of a disagreement about its declared control of the key waterway. A US official says technical talks will cover all areas of the MOU, which commits both sides to a 60-day ceasefire to negotiate an end to the war. That includes complex issues such as the control of the Strait and Iran's nuclear program. The official says both sides will stand down for now and shipping can move freely.
0: An Iranian deputy foreign minister says Iran and Oman have held the first meeting of a joint committee on the Strait of Hormuz. Kazim Gharibabadi says they exchanged views on Gulf coastal states' sovereign rights, as well as on the Strait's future management, based on the interim deal between Tehran and Washington. Officials in Pakistan say security forces have carried out an intelligence-based ground operation along the Pakistan-Afghanistan border. The ground operation has reportedly been followed by calibrated strikes on militant hideouts, killing 29 fighters. On the social media platform X, Pakistan's information minister says the action was launched in response to multiple militant attacks across the country. Former Defence Minister Linda Reynolds says WA Naval Base HMAS Stirling and the Henderson Defence Precinct will be bigger targets under the AUKUS defence deal. Ms Reynolds today spoke at a crowd-funded public hearing into the AUKUS agreement that was also attended by former Labor MP Peter Garrett and Independent State MP Jonathan Houston. The former Liberal senator says WA's naval bases have always been targets and AUKUS is a matter of accepting threats to Australia's national security are growing constantly.
4: We are already under attack. Now, it's not by missiles and it's not by troops over our beaches, but we have been subject of significant foreign interference, which the Director General of ASIO has

0: all-time low of 17%. Speaking on Sky News, Shadow frontbencher Melissa McIntosh says the party needs to discuss how it can win back voters.
1: I think it's time for the Liberal Party to rebrand itself. Some people think that we're stuck in the past and our policies need to resonate with the Australia of today and the future. So I think it'd be a really good time for us to revisit our values, what we stand for and the way we project ourselves to Australians.
0: Real estate industry experts say buyers are feeling hesitant to jump into the market as housing prices start to cool. Preliminary data from Cotality shows that auction clearance rates across the country fell to 49.2%, the lowest level since the COVID-19 pandemic. That comes as property prices in Sydney and Melbourne trend downwards, while other capitals across the nation are seeing prices rise at a lower rate. Ray White, Chief Economist, Nerida Connesby says buyers will be holding out for better deals.
2: Buyers will be looking at the market and thinking, well, there may be more to fall and, you know, as a result, I don't really want to buy at a higher price than I have to.

0: I mean, generally what we do see when we do see prices falling is that buyers jump in when the prices start to recover again.
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4: I've got a special treat for you today. It's a special treat for anyone who didn't know, hasn't listened to the broadcast. Johnny Gibbs turned 70 just yesterday, so I've written a little love song for Johnny Gibbs. Hey, a big round of applause for Johnny.
5: He seems a little crazy. He seems a little strange.

0: 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You nearly made it through.
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4: This man played for many clubs in the National Rugby League, a self-described legend of St George Illawarra, but that wasn't the only team he played for. He's a front rower. He was a hard man. He's now a part-time boxer and part-time many, many things, including hanger-outer with the great Luke Lewis. Jeremy Lattimore, how are you, Latsy?
5: Mate, always good to be talking to you, mate.
4: I'm so excited to get to know you. I feel like there are a lot of things I do know about you. I'm not sure how many of those we can put to air, but we'll see. Do you have a nickname we can mention other than Latsy?
5: Mate, so growing up in Port Macquarie, I got the nickname Goose. Would you believe that?
4: I would.
5: Yeah, I was a goose when I was younger. I've obviously grown up a lot, as you know, mate. You know me now, very mature and responsible, but back then I was a bit of a goose.
4: It's funny, when I hear the name Jeremy Lattimore or I see you, it's like, mature. That's exactly what I think. What's your middle name?
5: John.
4: Jeremy John Lattimore, old JJ. All right, well, first job you ever had was what?
5: Mate, I was a shit shoveler. So my old man was a horse trainer. And then he moved away from the racing industry and I went across the road and I shoveled horse shit and filled up water buckets.
4: Okay. Now, remember I told you, this isn't one of your podcasts. You've got to behave yourself. First

0: First car you ever owned?
1: Toyota Corona.
0: What? How long do you have that for?
1: 1, 2, 3, 4 years, and then I got an NRL contract and I updated to a Holden Commodore.
0: How good. When did you, Jeremy Lattimore, fall in love with rugby league?
1: So I started playing when I was 9, played through to I was under 14. And, mate, you wouldn't believe it. I had a year off rugby league when I was 15 to go bodyboarding. And then after that, that is when I truly fell in love with the game.
0: You went bodyboarding for a year?
1: I went in competition. But, yeah, I sort of outgrew the bodyboard and thought, you know what, this body shape's probably more suited to a contact sport, not riding the barrels of the world.
0: I can imagine you outgrew the budgie smugglers more than the boogie board, but that's another story for another time. When did you realise, was it while you were bodyboarding, that you could actually make a career out of playing rugby league?
1: Yeah, no, I just wasn't that good at bodyboarding, and then I went back to rugby league with a bit of a chip on my shoulder. I sort of lost my way a bit in that year away from league, and I decided I wanted to be, you know, more than what I was, and, you know, I started training really hard and lifting weights and stuff, and, you know, opportunity come knocking a couple of years later, thankfully, otherwise who knows what I would have been done if I stayed up in Port Macquarie.
0: So what is the best piece of advice you've ever been given? Doesn't have to be footy, it can be anything.
1: I've been saying this to my daughter and son lately, and, you know, do not count the...

0: my daughter and son lately, and, you know, do not count the days, make the days count. So, you know, I feel like life is precious and life is short, and, you know, if you're just falling through life and, you know, you've got no purpose, I go, you've got to go out and get after the day. And, you know, I always say that. So I've been saying it to them every day this week.
1: Don't count the days, make the days count. That is very deep and meaningful, Jeremy Lattimore.
0: I know, mate. You know, I'm a deep person, mate, once you get to know me.
1: That's right. So now we've covered maturity and deepness. What's an achievement you're most proud of?
0: Mate, I'll say my kids. You know, I was a bit selfish and, you know, in my way of life. And, you know, they've come into my world and, you know, I'm just truly, deeply motivated to be the best that I can be and, you know, trying to influence them in a positive way and show them the way in life. And that's something, yeah, I'd say my kids on a personal level. You know, obviously this is a sports show. And you know, it took me to 23 years of age to debut in the NRL. So that was, you know, truly one of the greatest moments outside of having my kids was making my debut for Parramatta back in 2009.
1: Yeah, I bet. All right. Favourite sport for you other than rugby league?
0: Oh, man. Horse racing.
1: I thought you were going to go boxing.
0: Yeah, no, sorry, actually, yeah, I do. You know what, actually, that's a lie. I actually completely forgot about the boxing.
1: That means to me you shouldn't do it anymore.
0: No. Every night in bed I watch YouTube boxing. So, yeah, I love the sport and, you know, obviously very different to what I did for a long time, an individual sport. And as I found out when I got put on my buddy up in Brisbane in January, you know, if you make a mistake, you do get made to pay for it. Whereas in rugby league, you know, I had Louis to make my tackles when I missed them.
1: Oh, doesn't he mention that every now and then? So what then is a bucket list sporting event that you like to attend?
0: Oh, I'd love to do the Super Bowl. That is actually in my bucket list. I'd love to do the Super Bowl. I'd love to go to a big race meet in America as well. Watch a Vegas fight. There's a few on there.
1: Yeah, okay. You're going to be a busy, busy boy. Your favourite TV show as a kid, what was it?
0: Home and Away.
1: No way.
0: Yeah,
1: this is Josh Papali'i answered the same way, although he still loves it just as much today. Do you?
0: No, I haven't watched it for a long time, mate. There's a thing called streaming on your at your fingertips, so you can get on Netflix or YouTube and find whatever you want now.
1: Including Home and Away replays.
0: No, I've not watched it since I left Port Macquarie.
1: Who is your favourite character?
0: Stumped. Mate, maybe old Alf. I love the Alfie.
1: Alf is paying $1.01 for you.
0: Yeah, I love the Alf.
1: All right, what about movies, your favourite movie of all time?
0: Look, I love Vince Vaughn, and I love him in Wedding Crashers and Owen Wilson.
1: Yep.
0: I'm a real comedy guy.
1: You are. What is something people don't know about you? What's a hidden Jeremy Lattimore talent?
0: Most people probably don't even know I did a uni degree. You know, I get the moniker of a front rower, rugby league player, now trying to be a boxer. But, mate, I did a uni degree, believe it or not.
1: It was in business, wasn't it? Or was that later?
0: Yeah, bachelor of business, correct.
1: There you go. Can you cook?
0: I can. I've got no choice, mate. I'm single. I'm separated. So, mate, if I don't cook, the kids don't eat.
1: What? Well, thankfully for them, you do. What, do you have a signature dish?
0: Mate, you know what? I love doing a chicken boschiola, mate, but I can cook anything. You know, just give me a menu, I'll get to work.
1: That'll do. How about the next time you provide a menu that we run into you at Jubilee and you can bring us some decent food? That'd be good.
0: Mate, I will bring my favourite radio gang of ABC a feed one day. I'll bring you some boschiola.
1: Oh, I'm excited about going to Jubilee. It's the only thing that can make me excited about going there. So, well done. All right, so then you're holding a dinner party and you're cooking your chicken boschiola. Which three people, alive or dead, are you inviting?
0: Oh, look, because this is a bit of a family radio station, I'll keep it very PG. I will go Michael Jordan. I love Michael Jordan. Oh, gee, put me on the spot. I'd have to get me man Vin.

0: Vaughan because he'd provide the laugh. And I love Charlie Sheen. I find him hilarious. I used to love his TV shows. And
1: he's an
0: interesting cat. Correct. So I'll go Charlie.
1: That would be great fun, actually. Michael Jordan, Vince Vaughan, and Charlie Sheen. What, if anything, scares you?
0: Snakes.
1: Where can we find you on a day off? What's your main hobbies?
0: If I don't have my kids, I'll definitely be at the gym or training, doing something. I love flogging myself every day, whether it's weights, cardio, getting in the sauna. I'm known to frequent coffee shops as well, so probably having coffee with Groover.
1: Yes, with Groover. All right, musically, your favourite band or singer of all time?
0: I'm in love with Ella Langley at the moment. She's in Texas, but mate, I'm just whatever's relevant. Top 50.
1: What's the best concert you've ever been to?
0: I loved Luke Combs and not Joe Dirt. What's his name? He sings by the Jordan Davis.
1: There you go. Okay.
0: Country boy.

0: destination that you haven't been to?
1: Mate, I'm doing it next year, Coachella, and then Vegas.
0: Oh, really? And Vegas. Yeah, how good. Are you handy? Can you build things?
1: Mate, my ex-wife, she was genuinely shocked how bad I was when we first got together. I couldn't even put a light globe in. I am hopeless.
0: So that hasn't improved?
1: No. I've got to manage a few things on my own. I'm just looking up at the downlights. One of my downlights is out, so I'm going to have to change that, but that'll probably stay like that for months.
0: I think you know this is called a downlight. That's pretty clever on its own. All right, some quick hits here. What's your take on clowns, Latsy? Great fun or terrifying?
1: Terrifying.
0: Okay. Summer or winter?
1: Winter.
0: Chocolate or vanilla?
1: Chocolate.
0: Sweet or savoury?
1: Sweet.
0: Peanut butter, crunchy or smooth?
1: Crunchy.
0: And the final one, Latsy, this will tell us all we need to know about you.

0: leading into the former left-hand opening swashbuckling opening batsman from Darwin Cricket Club, former president, still involved?
1: Yes, just in bits and pieces.
0: Bits and pieces, but, you know, you think of Darwin Cricket Club, you think of Jim Ford and a few others, you think of Greg Bicknell as well. But, yeah, which we mentioned last weekend during Matt Stevens' sports history chat that how long Darwin Cricket Club's been going to Chiang Mai Sixers, and I thought, oh, great, and then Bicker's got in contact, and I thought, let's get you on the show. So welcome to the show.
1: Thanks.
0: Greg Bicknell.
1: Thanks, Kenny. Great to be here.
0: Yeah, so 50 years.
1: Yes, it's gone very quickly.
0: Yeah, you must have been there a while for that as well.
1: Yeah, I arrived up in 1985, so from Victoria, and I think the very first weekend we got washed out with Cyclone Gretel, so that was a great introduction to territory cricket.
0: Wow.
1: So we watched Essendon play somebody on the TV and had a couple of cold beers.
0: Yeah, that's brilliant, and you never left. Built your family, your life, all up in the Territory.
1: Great place, the Territory.
0: Yeah, so and you were really the start, I'm going to say, not the start, but there was a real influx of interstate players coming up and coming to the Territory. I can think of Ronnie Andrews straight away, Greg Connors, other players who just came up and said, oh, this is it, I love this place.
1: Yeah, one of the things we did early on was to look at our recruitment policy and say, look, let's stick with the local guys as much as we can, but also to bring in some talent. And Jim Ford, I think, was the one who really started that off in 1985, where we had Paul Nobbs, who went on to play for South Australia and became chairman of selectors for South Australia. And another guy who played district cricket in Victoria was Artie Watkins, left arm spinner.
0: Artie Watkins, he was a master.
1: He was.
0: Especially on the artificial, he was unplayable.
1: Yeah,
0: he really was. Like, for a left armer, he was testing. Look, I played a lot of cricket. You played a lot of cricket. Any surface, but on the AstroTurf, because we didn't have a lot of turf, we could have won, maybe none. He would land it at good speed, drop, and then bounce. You just couldn't play him. Like, dance down the track, never got to him. Try and slog him, never got to him.
1: No.
0: I still, to this day, that's a great name, because I still talk to people, say he's the best spinner I faced after Warnie.
1: I hope you didn't mention that around Ronnie Andrews.
0: Well, Ronnie never spun one. That's what I...
1: Yeah, Ronnie had a very decent...
0: I brought Matt Stevens into the conference just to be in here because it's history as well. But just talk about 50 years, and you've got celebrations this year during the Test match.
1: Yes, we timed it... Well, we didn't time the 50 years to be during the Test match, but it turned out that way. We thought, what better way to celebrate a Test match where we'll see a Northern Territory product, someone who's come up through the junior ranks playing Test cricket, and also Beau Webster, who spent a couple of seasons playing with Darwin in the local competition. And so we'll have a dinner while the Test match is on. Hopefully those two guys will be released from their official duties. Hopefully the Test match goes a bit longer than some of the ones in the Australian summer.
0: Yeah, I agree. And all I'm hearing, they'll have to start them early again to mix in with down south time. So you're talking, 8:30 starts, which is, the dew, things like that up in the Territory.
1: And a bit of humidity to get the ball hooping around.
0: Yeah. So you've got a dinner?
1: Yes. And one of the things we'll be doing is recognising players with cap numbers from our first grade. And interestingly enough, a name well known to yourself, Charlie King's one of our, will be one of the recipients of that, having played in our very first team way back in 1976. So
0: that is fantastic. He'll be listening. So, Charlie, Darwin Cricket Club.
2: Yeah. Greg, you've got John Mann's coming up as well.
1: Yes.
2: Who else is coming up from the bygone days?
1: Well, there's at this stage, people talking about it, so we'll wait until we see the eyes before we lock them in. But guys like Leon Polkinghorne and Jack Rowan, who were around in the mid-80s, very well-credentialed cricketers, there are still people around Darwin who've settled here. So guys like Ronnie Andrews, Kevin Peters.
2: Now, Charlie, just tell us a little bit about the very beginning of the Darwin Club. Because who was Charlie playing for before it was the Darwin Cricket Club?
1: Well, the choices, there were a lot of choices to play for back then. As part of our research, we had a look at

0: back and to see which teams were actually playing the year before the Cyclone. And there were teams like, I'll read from my notes here, DAC, who I've never heard of, Tigers, no idea, the Nightcliffe, obviously, Waratahs and Banks, who later became Tracy Village, I believe, excuse me, and a couple of teams called Norths and YMCA, so...
1: Yeah, DCA was the Darwin Aviation Group. So that ground used to be where the Perrott Pool is. There used to be an oval there. It was quite a good cricket ground, apparently.
0: Oh, very nice. Yes, well, our cricket ground wasn't all that nice after the cyclone, so photos from 1975 show a lot of rubbish, housing debris and things on the oval, which they cleared out, and then the next year was the year we started. So, and there are a lot of clubs going through the same.

0: thing.
1: Yeah, brilliant. And just get to Chiang Mai, because I know we've got some time constraints, but Chiang Mai, how long have you been going to Chiang Mai for?
0: Our first team went up there in 1991. Back in the, I was talking Matt earlier as we were waiting about some of the things that happened in the background. So there was a lot of tobacco. There's a big tobacco industry there. A lot of Rhodesians settled there after Zimbabwe was formed.
1: Oh, is that why?
0: And there was the British had a teak industry up there, so there's several grounds. And it just grew out of tobacco sponsorship. These guys wanted to game of cricket, and so they brought teams in from all around the world. So every year there's 30-odd teams. And surprisingly enough, there are now three teams from the Northern Territory.
1: Wow.
0: The Darwin Cricket Club has been going every year since 91. A team from Katherine called the NT Bushrangers, and the Centralian Spirit, which are a ladies' team from Alice Springs.
1: Oh, well done.
0: So
1: that's brilliant.
0: Out of 36 teams, that's pretty fair representation from the top end. So, yeah.
1: And I want to finish up on Jake Weatherall, because, you would have seen him, I would say, probably through Kanga Cricket.
0: Yep.
1: All the way through, and just what a story. I mean,
0: brilliant.
1: Just a, and you know, just great family, support, and just a good individual.
0: Well, I was fortunate enough to have him in my under 11 team when I was coaching.
1: I thought he coached him through there.
0: So, and not that I did a lot of the coaching, because his dad was doing a fair bit in the background, and his mum was there every weekend making sure he was had all the whites and all the gear. But even then, you could see he was. Very talented young player. And he played in a team with a couple of other good kids, Tommy Andrews, Patrick Peisel, both of who went on to state level.
1: Yeah.
0: So it was a fairly easy team to coach.
2: Yeah, that sounds like a very good under-11s team.
1: Can I tell you what happened? His mum and partner said, oh, can you come down and just do one session with Jake, you know, one-on-one. And he set it up down to Carl and had the bowling machine set up. I turned up, had it all set up. Five balls I put through, and I went, this kid's all right. Because I knew he was playing okay cricket. I sped it up. I put it in a dodgy length, and he played five different shots to the same ball. And I looked down, and I was had it about 135, and he was 16 or 7. I was like, he's good to go here.
0: Yeah.
1: That was the test, my tester. And the fact that he played different shots, he's got different he's not just focused in on, and I said, just let him be now. Just let him play. And just get his head right, he'd be good. And we all got something, but yeah, because I thought.

0: fighting with that sort of talent. So
1: I think the significant thing you said was the mum and dad were so involved as well. You know, that support around a person is so important to success in the long run, isn't it?
0: Oh, yeah, absolutely critical. The work that parents put into taking kids to games and rolling out the equipment beforehand. And I know in under 11s we used to have a designated parent who was a kit putter on her.
2: Somebody's got to put the markers out to make it a pit oval as well.
1: Oh, it's much underappreciated. And to all those volunteers out there for all sports, I think it's important to acknowledge them and the work they do. Because Jake Weatherald is just one product, but all great sports people have got a support team around them, haven't they?
0: Oh, without a doubt. You know, without it, they're facing long haul.
2: Yeah, well done. Because anything else, Darwin Cricket Club?
0: No, I think we've covered off on everything. We're looking forward to obviously a great celebration. Yeah. We were fortunate enough last test when Kerry O'Keefe was up commentating for the ABC, and we all turned up with skull. We won a skull with the skull.
2: Yeah.
0: And he came down and had a beer with us, and we're hoping that we might replicate something
2: like
0: that.
2: Well, I know they're sending the full squad up. I know they're doing that, and I don't know who's in the full squad. But, I'd say, Darren Lehman, I know Dizzy Gillespie, Jason Gillespie joined the team during the Ashes and that. But, the full side's coming up for the Darwin. It's the first test of the summer, so brilliant. And, all eyes will be on the territory, and it will be a celebration. I mean, we'll celebrate as Territorians having a Territorian playing, but under that layer, you'll have a moment, Greg, and go, wow, there'll be a lot of people that go, I played against him, I coached him, I did this.
0: Yep.
2: I had some interaction. I can see it. You can be it. And it'll be a huge moment because, it's just he's living all our dreams. So
1: I hope the Australian selectors are listening and know that he has to be in the team.
2: He's playing. I think they've already locked him in. They sent him up to do the promos last week, didn't they? So he's playing.
0: a little out of place.
2: Yeah, really appreciate coming in, Bickers, and really great to catch up. We never see each other as much as we normally would, but I'll be around. I'll be around those celebrations, of course. And, well done.
0: We'll see you at the test match.
2: Yeah, for sure. That was Greg Bicknell. Darwin, opening batsman, former president, former under-11 coach of Jake Weatherald, but just dead set ripper bloke who loves cricket and then puts blood, sweat and tears into it and into that club. And Darwin Cricket Club are selling 50 years this year, and that's a huge thanks and a huge contribution by Bickers. So well done, Bickers.
0: Thanks very much, Kenny. All right.

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3: I asked earlier whether yesterday was the game of the year. It could well have been. The Dolphins in the end defeated the Warriors 26-24. Fabulous entertainment for us watching, and I'm sure it was a dramatic game to be out on the field. Once again, Cody Nikurima played a great game for the Dolphins. What a year he's having, and he joins us on the line. G'day, Cody. How are you doing?
4: How you going, lads? I'm very well, thank you. A bit battered after yesterday, but glad to come away with the 2 points.
3: That game had everything, didn't it? Gee, it was great to watch. What was it like out there?
4: Yeah, it was dramatic. We probably didn't play our best footy, to be honest. But, you know, what if, I thought we left a bit of some points out there. But I love the way we scrambled. You know, that big credit to our fullback, Hamay, saved a couple of tries there, which helped us in the end. And, you know, lucky to come away with the win with Cobbo sealing it in the corner.
3: Well, yeah, because the corner hadn't been your team's friend in the first half. As you say, you left some tries out there. You could have been up by 20 the way it turned out, if not for millimetres.
4: I had one myself, so...
3: Yes.
4: I mean, next time I'll stick to what I know, and that's diving for the corner and not trying to be a winger with the one-handed put-down. So I've learnt my lesson and I won't be doing that again.
3: Well, it's not like you've got a shortage of good wingers. Selwyn Cobbo, in the form of his life, and Jermaine Asako, it just continues to be incredible. They're great targets too for you and Isaiah, aren't they?
4: Yeah. Yeah, they are for sure. And just on Jermaine, obviously he had that kick in front of, you know, I would say our home fans, but there are definitely a lot of Warriors supporters there. So for him to ice that moment, I've seen him do it at trainings and whatnot. And yeah, it was a big occasion for him too. So proud of Jermaine.
5: Cody, I think you're underselling yourself, mate. I thought you did a great job when you were going for that try and putting it down. You actually look like you've been practicing with the wingers.
4: Oh, look, I try. I've even... My son plays league too. He does these sort of put-downs as well, and I told him. I've been trying to teach him. So after the no try, I think he came to me and said, Daddy, I'm not learning off you anymore. You didn't even score the try.
5: That's gold. Mate, take me back. What's changed with you guys this year? You're absolutely amazing. You've got attack out. You got so much attack out wide. Your forwards are doing a great job. I feel like your combination with Isaiah Katoa is just absolutely brilliant. So what has been the main change?
4: Probably just our defense, especially, you know, after last year. It was a real focus for us in the preseason, but probably even more so after the Manly game. You know, they put it to us at our home turf, and we sort of had a real reality check after that game, and I think since then, you know, our defense has improved dramatically, and we know that the good sides, they defend well. So, yeah, for us, it's about putting our energy into our, you know, defensive efforts, and then we know the strike we have with the ball. So, yeah, that's probably been the biggest change.
5: Mate, what about the talk inside the group? Obviously, you know, he's sitting up there now. You're in that top four. He's looking amazing. He's playing good football. Do you dare to believe now?
4: Yeah, obviously, we have a lot of belief in our squad, and we have, you know, since the start of the year, to be honest. Although we weren't putting together wins early on, we still had that belief there. And, yeah, just proud that we're finally putting together. But to be fair, like we still know we went at our best, and the best is yet to come.
5: Mate, and just a little one, just on your halves partner, who I think you and Katoa are building up some amazing combination. How did he pull up after the game?
4: Yeah, he's a bit sore. I think he had scans done today, I believe. I think he may have fractured his forearm, so he's probably looking at a little stint on the sidelines. But you know, we have that next man up mentality, and I've got to give credit to Brad. You know, he didn't really do much reps with us during the week with Izzy coming back, but I thought he, you know, played his role really well. He came in, kicked well, defended well, and, you know, we're going to need him moving forward, especially for the next 2 to 3 weeks.
6: Cody, you mentioned that loss to Manly. You still did have even though things had improved, you did have a couple of losses, and now you've strung 8 in a row together. So it has been an amazing transformation. I know that Manly game might have been a sort of a, you know, a line in the sand, but you still lost another couple after that. You'd lost four in a row. Now you've won eight in a row. So that belief that you talk about is fairly important.
4: Yeah, it is. And I think one thing for us is not getting bored with it. Obviously, still taking it week by week. Make sure that we get up for the challenge every week because anything can happen in an NRL, as you've seen the results over the past, since the comp has resumed this year. So, yeah, for us, it's about, you know, getting stuck in a training game come Tuesday and doing it all again next week, and why not make it nine?
6: With the Dolphins being a fledgling club, you're building a great rivalry with the Warriors. What's incredible is that your last six games, four have been by 2 points and two have been by 4 points, and it's three games apiece. I think in your history, it's four games apiece. It's a fairly impressive rivalry, and you both play a great brand of football, so it's always good to watch.
4: Yeah, oh, I didn't even know that stat, to be honest. I know coming up against Warriors, obviously it's one of my old teams. You know it's always going to be a physical battle. They have some tremendous. They got a tremendous four pack, some outside backs that can do a lot of damage with the football too. So yeah, it doesn't surprise me that the games are that close.
6: Now I know everything was good, and Louis is saying the put down was good and all of that, and you've had the issue with your son. It was a prop that got you.
3: Wow!
4: I didn't realize that in the end, but I hear he was an outside back growing up. So
6: yes,
3: a really quick drop.
6: Exactly. And on Jermaine Asako, he has played every game. I know you're 74. I think you've been going for 87. Jermaine has played.
3: You're just hitting Cody with all these statistical morsels.
6: How good Jermaine has been, and that's why the players love to play with him. And he iced the game yesterday, but he has played every minute of every game. It's amazing.
4: Yeah, I don't think he's missed a game for the Dolphins.
6: No, not at all.
4: That's why they call him Iron Mane. So. He's definitely shown that, yeah, he's obviously valuable to our team. Like I said, he had the ice that moment in the end there, and just, yeah, what he does with the footy, you know, doesn't go unnoticed in our team too. So, yeah, he's awesome to have.
3: We love watching Iron Man Asako, but I've got one more stat for you about him.
6: Yeah.
3: He now has 15 missed calls on his face because we've given his number instead of Cody's.
4: Oh, really?
3: absolutely hammered. Cody, getting through this Origin period with so many players down in the Dolphins during Origin period, how have you found that as a mainstay? And you've mentioned this

0: winning run you guys are on. It doesn't seem to have adversely affected you. How have you found it?
1: No, yeah, we've obviously handled it pretty good so far. We've obviously had the one more game to go, which is next week. But look, it all started at the Canberra game. We had the Origin boys out, plus myself. Herbie was a late scratching. So I think, you know, those young boys that came in gave them a lot of confidence. And, yeah, I guess we've sort of ran with it since then.
0: Yeah, Louis, we've spoken about this. When you won the comp in 03 with Penrith, very similar vibes for me watching the Dolphins play to you guys, because the big criticism about Penrith then was your lack of defence. And as Cody said, a big focus for them now is defence. But whatever they scored, you backed yourself to score more, and that reminds me of the Dolphins.
2: Yeah, absolutely. Well, our mentality back then is if you score 30, we'll score 32.
0: Yeah.
2: And I watch what you guys do now, Cody, and you know, I think it's quite amazing. Like, you got to tackle over the park, but... You know, if someone's got a 12-point or a 14-point or even a 20-point lead, you still know the Dolphins can come back and run them down. So I think yous are in with a red-hot chance. If you keep believing, I actually got you as a smoky too. So we're looking pretty good as a grand final team. So good luck.
1: Yep. Hey, thank you, Luke. Appreciate that.
0: And just finally, the Warriors, Cody. How serious a team are they? Because they've been top four all year and been very impressive. They've actually played in a couple of games of the year that they've lost against Penrith and now... you guys, how highly do you rate them?
1: Oh, very high. They're obviously at the top for a reason. And one thing I can say about them is they definitely don't beat themselves. So, you know, they don't move the ball too much, but what they rely on is their forward pack, just their power game. Obviously, like I said before, they've got some very handy outside backs mixed in with a great forward pack and even their spine. I obviously know they had a few players out yesterday, but they've obviously got some depth there too, because the boys that have stepped in have done a tremendous job for them.
0: Well, thanks for the entertainment, Cody. You and your teammates are so fun to watch, and may it continue, and may the results keep coming as well, because the Dolphins heading towards a finals berth for the very first time, and as you and Luke have been saying, very legitimate premiership threats. Well done, mate. Keep you going.
1: Thank you.

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0: ABC News with Melanie Scott. More international teams are arriving in Venezuela to help with the search for tens of thousands of people still believed missing after last week's devastating twin earthquakes, which killed at least 1,400 people. The BBC's Will Grant reports from Lacatio Lamar in the hard-hit La Guaira state in northern Venezuela.
1: There are so many thousands of families in Catia La Mar now homeless that they've set up a temporary camp in the local baseball stadium. The only thing to protect them from the elements are donated nylon tents or makeshift shelters they've put together with blankets and sheets. The youngest resident of this tent city is Aiden, a one-month-old baby. The size of the rebuilding Catia La Mar is so vast that in all probability, Aiden will be a toddler before he's back living in permanent accommodation.
0: Iran says it's held talks with Oman in the Omani capital Muscat on the management of the Strait of Hormuz. Larry Butros reports.
2: A senior Iranian official says they exchanged views on Gulf coastal states' sovereign rights, as well as the strait's future management in light of the interim deal between the US and Iran. It comes as the Axios News Service reports talks between US and Iranian negotiators are due to resume tomorrow in Qatar. That follows a cessation in fighting after another flare-up in recent days after Iran attacked ships in the Strait of Hormuz it said were not complying with its control of the waterway.
0: The head of the agency steering Australia's acquisition of nuclear-powered submarines has been asked to delay his departure from the role as the federal government continues searching for a replacement. Vice Admiral Jonathan Mead was set to leave his role leading the Australian Submarine Agency from July the 1st, but has been asked to continue on. The agency was established under the AUKUS Defence Pact to lead the introduction of nuclear-powered submarines into the Australian Navy from early next decade. The government has confirmed recruitment processes to fill Vice Admiral Mead's role are continuing. Green Senator Sarah Hanson-Young says the government's proposed new laws to strengthen its social media ban for under-16s don't go far enough. Under Labor's changes that have been introduced to Parliament today, maximum penalties for tech companies in breach of the social media age restrictions will be doubled and the eSafety Commissioner's powers will be bolstered. But

0: Senator Hanson Young, the Greens' communications spokesperson, says the government needs to take further steps to make social media platforms safer.
1: One, tackle this obsession that the companies have with data harvesting and selling that data off, but then also tackling these algorithms. And it's the algorithms that really are designed to suck you in and to make you doom scroll.
0: An off-duty security guard allegedly murdered in a machete attack at a train station in Melbourne's outer north has been remembered as a hero. Here's crime reporter Olivia Jenkins.
2: It's alleged 22-year-old Aidan Becker was fatally stabbed after going to the aid of a schoolboy who was the original target of a group of teenagers at Mernda Station in March. Mr. Becker's family today unveiled a plaque in his honour that reads, "Not all heroes wear capes, some walk among us, changing lives forever. Gone, but never forgotten." Dozens of friends and members of the community hugged Mr. Becker's family as a group of police, CFA and SES volunteers showed their support. Four teenage boys have been charged with Mr. Becker's murder, while a girl is facing robbery and assault charges over the incident.
0: Prominent Jewish Australian businessman Stephen Lowy has called for tougher penalties for online hate speech while giving evidence at the Royal Commission on Anti-Semitism. Gavin Coote reports.
3: Mr. Lowy, the son of Holocaust survivor and influential businessman Frank Lowy, has told the inquiry his family has been the target of thousands of abusive and threatening messages in the last year alone. He's recommended stricter laws to combat the spread of anti-Semitic content online.
4: Because you can't publish in The Australian that they want to kill somebody, but you can do it on social media and either leave it there or pull it down with almost no repercussions.
3: In a submission to the inquiry, former Attorney General Mark Dreyfus has also called for tougher hate speech laws.
0: An inquiry into electric vehicle taxes and usage has found the country needs better infrastructure to encourage the adoption of EV cars among road users. Experts from Monash University told a state parliamentary committee that people lacked access to charging stations and also didn't feel safe charging their vehicles at night. The research found that a majority of people had no intention of purchasing an electric vehicle in the near future. ABC News.
5: Budging on the blind side.
6: Nick Felder. Was he a great niggler or was he a dirty grub? He blew up the shark's mind.
5: Ryan HG.
6: Got into his head, set the explosives, and walked away and enjoyed the result.
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4: The Devils had a bit of a dirty day up in Brisbane. They lost by 61 points to the last-placed Brisbane Lions. There were some extenuating circumstances, though. The travel factor, the short break between games, and the heavy schedule that the Devils have had to endure more recently. Brandon Leary was part of the team that went down to the Lions in Brisbane, and he joins me now. Hello to you, Brandon.
5: G'day, Chris. How are we going?
4: Yeah, really well, thanks. Tough loss yesterday, Brandon. A 61-point defeat

0: to the Brisbane Lions up in Brisbane. What was the initial reaction and the initial message from Jeremy Webley, the coach, after the game?
1: Yeah, well, we're pretty flat after the game. Obviously, a little bit disappointed. But also knowing, as you just mentioned, like there were some circumstances out of our control that, you know, there's no excuses. We got beat by the better team on the day, but still disappointment that we lost. But yeah, some tired boys out there for sure.
0: When you sort of broke down the game into the good, the bad and the ugly, what sort of stood out at the top of the whiteboard for you?
1: Yeah, it was just an uncontested mark game. They were very good at chipping the ball and finding uncontested marks through our defence. And we knew that going in, but we just weren't quick enough or good enough to adapt during the game. So it was a little bit disappointing that we couldn't, but on to the next one, I suppose.
0: We spoke to Trent Bormela in the lead-up to the game, one of your assistants, and he said, you know, every week in this competition is really tricky in its own way because you have the AFL-aligned teams and they differ from how they operate to the standalone teams. How does your preparation as the Devils differ depending on your opponent and what they're sort of doing week to week?
1: I think no matter who the opponent is, the prep's a little bit different, obviously. Every team does play a little bit different, but as you said, the AFL-aligned clubs often do play different to the standalone clubs. But yeah, that uncontested mark game is pretty similar for the AFL-aligned clubs, so that's pretty common. So just knowing that, and hopefully next time we play an AFL-aligned club, which will be this weekend against the Hawks, we can adjust a little bit better.
0: Do you find that the AFL Alliance play in a similar way, whether it be, you know, completely different clubs like, say, Carlton or North Melbourne compared to, you know, Brisbane or whatever? Do they still play in that in a similar style, given they are aligned with AFL teams?
1: Yeah, they definitely do play similar. But, like, I found that Carlton and North Melbourne particularly, they were more handball, forward handball game, trying to get forward, whereas Brisbane yesterday were very uncontested mark. Try and just keep possession and keep the ball off us. So they definitely do play different still, for sure.
0: How big a factor was the short break yesterday, Brandon? You played last Sunday. You had essentially a four-day break, really, because you played in the morning yesterday. You had the trip to Brisbane. I think you've played three games in 13 days. I think you've had two road trips in amongst that. How big a factor was that? And how, I guess, reflective is that of being part of a VFL program where the travel and the game times and all of those things are a little bit scattered and all over the place?
1: Yeah, it was really tough. Like, as I said, we had some tired boys, but it's just a learning curve, really. Like, some of the AFL-aligned clubs and the AFL-aligned players probably are used to some of them shorter breaks, but we obviously have a pretty young team who lots of us haven't played heaps of VFL footy or AFL footy, so just having them short breaks, it's just part of it. But, yeah, definitely Sunday flight. We got home at 10:30 at night, and then Thursday flight, 1 o'clock in the Arvo, so it's a pretty quick turnaround. So yeah, definitely some tired boys, but a learning curve, and hopefully next time we have a short break, we can take something from the past week.
0: How are you managing all of those sorts of things? You know, stepping up from local footy, you know, a fair chunk of the guys.

0: Definitely getting better at it and feeling more connected as a team on the away trips as well, which is nice.
1: You see, it's sort of all reflective of the competition as a whole, all of this stuff, isn't it? Because you see a Brisbane sitting last on the ladder going into this game, and you see Tasmania sitting fourth, and you think, well, you know, maybe the Devils are hot favourites. But 11 AFL-listed players they had yesterday at Brisbane. It's sometimes that the ladder and those sorts of surface-level things aren't all that accurate.
0: Yeah, it's really easy to, as you said, look at the ladder and go, oh, they're last, they've won one game, we're fourth, we've won seven or whatever it is. Really easy to say that we're just going to walk over them, but you factor in the travel, you factor in the AFL-listed players. Like some of the AFL-listed players, like they're a class above, like Sam Marshall, for example, he played in the, like he's a premiership player for the Lions, so like someone like that, that brings invaluable experience to the VFL side. So just things like that, like the ladder never tells, like it tells you a bit of a story, but you always need to go a little bit deeper. And yeah, yesterday I think that showed.
1: We haven't seen the Devils defenders get beaten too often this year, but the Lions forwards worked really well yesterday. One of those was a Tassie lad in Sam Tilley who kicked a couple of goals. He didn't make the cut for the Devils during the summer, so he went to Queensland to further his footy. Did he have much to say out there, young Sam?
0: Yeah, he had a little bit to say. I know him and Sigo are pretty tight, obviously, coming from Lauderdale. They had a few words as well, which was cool. But, yeah, his footy's really improved, and I think his body's changed a fair bit as well. But I was really taken aback at how much he has improved. And, yeah, he played really well yesterday, and kudos to him. So,
1: what about Jai Menzies' form, Brandon? He had five goals in a losing effort yesterday, putting together a really, really good season. You and him sort of play similar kinds of roles. Is he someone that you look to and learn off and try and emulate in the way he goes about it?
0: Yeah, definitely. You could just see yesterday some of his class and craft. Forward 50, like, is unreal. Like, one of them goals, he was front and centre and just roved it off the pack. Like, he's obviously really good at that and played 40, 45, 50 AFL games doing that. So he definitely is a class above and a really good person to learn off. And I think the last 4 or 5 weeks, definitely with me playing more midfield forward and swapping with him a lot, he's been really helpful and really supportive of me as well, which is nice.
1: And how have you sort of touched on this a little earlier, but how have you found the step up in professionalism from, you know, a North Launceston side last year that sort of cruised through the season? You put on some bulk in the pre-season, you step into a VFL program. What have been the biggest eye-openers and the most rewarding aspects for you as a player?
0: Yeah, I think just challenging myself a little bit more. Like last year, as you said, North Launceston, it was hard sometimes to stay motivated as we weren't getting challenged. It was hard to sort of have that competitive edge and have that want all the time. But just stepping up into a more semi-professional program and having blokes around you that are similar skill levels and have that same sort of want and drive is really nice and has been really refreshing for me anyway.
1: It's been reflected in your form this year. You're having a really good season. You're somebody whose name, when your name comes up, the next sentence usually involves the phrase AFL qualities or AFL attributes. The golden ticket's on offer at the end of next year. How high on the list for you is snagging one of those, a potential rookie spot on the AFL list for 2028?
0: Yeah, I mean, it's something that obviously I think boys have in the back of their minds, like a majority of us would. But at the moment, like I've played, I think, 11, 12 VFL games now, so it's just trying to stay consistent and make sure I'm contributing every week at the moment. But, yeah, it's obviously something that I'd love to do, like play AFL. It's always what I've wanted to do. So if I get that opportunity, that would be great. But at the moment, I'm just trying to contribute at the level and make sure I'm consistent at that as well.
1: And then you're back home next week, Brandon, Box Hill. They're going to be a real challenge. You get them at Dial Park up in Penguin. Must be nice to bring the Devils to the northwest coast for the first time and one that I suppose would be circled in the calendar.
0: Yeah, definitely. It's going to be a big day for the northwest, like one game out there and the Hawks going there as well, which obviously they're a pretty big club in the AFL, let alone the VFL. So, yeah, it should be a good day for the northwest and I'm glad they're getting a game out there, especially for people like Bailey Bogue, who's done a lot of travelling to and from the northwest. He probably deserves a game up there to sleep in his own bed and play one there. So, yeah, it'll be good.
1: Yeah, it's a nice little bonus for him. He won't have to make his way down the highway. He can have a little bit of a sleep in maybe next weekend. Brandon.

0: Leary, commiserations on the loss from yesterday, but best of luck going into next week, and thanks for jumping on Grandstand and having a chat.
1: No worries, Chris. Thanks for the chat, mate.
0: Brandon Leary there, Devils midfielder, who is having a really good season so far in 2026. He was one of the main contributors yesterday, but unfortunately the Devils weren't able to get it done. They went down by 61 points to the Brisbane Lions up in Brisbane.
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6: Now, just joining me in the studio is someone who has just recently won an Ironman race. Penny Slater was the winner and the Cairns Ironman just a couple of weekends ago. A 3.9-kilometre swim, a 180-kilometre bike ride, finished off with a marathon on the road, 42.2 kilometres, also from Canberra. Ben Hill finished second in the men's race and Jared Osborne in fifth. Penny joins me in the studio. Penny, congratulations. What a win.
7: Yeah, thanks. Thanks for having me on. I still kind of can't quite believe it, to be honest.
6: How many times have you competed this course? Is this a course that you're familiar with?
7: Yeah, it's my fifth time racing there. So I did my first Ironman there back in 2021. So, yeah, I've only missed 1 year due to injury. But, yeah, it's probably the most beautiful course in the world, and I've raced in a lot of different places. And I said to my wife before we went back, I said, I've got to keep coming back until I win this race. So
6: you knew that there was more to come from you. Talk us through the race. What did it feel like? Did you lead from the start? When did you know that you could do it?
7: Yeah, well, I'm not the best swimmer, like, compared to some of the other girls I race against. So I knew that I would probably be behind on the swim. And it was some of the worst conditions I've ever raced in up there. Like, it was the water was super choppy. So it meant for, like, a pretty slow swim for sure. And a lot of people actually got pulled from the water just because the conditions were really hard. Yeah, so I came out of the swim, I think I was about like 6 minutes down on the leader, and then there was like a few changing of positions on the bike, and my whole plan going into the race was just to sort of race my own race and not get caught up in what everyone else was doing. So yeah, I was pretty conservative on the bike, and then I managed to get up into second like with about 50k's to go onto the bike, and there's a roaring headwind back into Cairns pretty much every year. So yeah, and then I came off the bike, and I was I was in second. I think I was like maybe I was quite a ways down. I was like about 6 or 7 minutes down, and then yeah, but like 4k's into the run, unfortunately, the girl who was in front actually had a hamstring injury and pulled out. So then I was in the lead from like, 4Ks into the run, and just had to try and hold on to it and not do anything stupid.
6: Well, that's all part of it, isn't it? Really knowing how hard you can push it early, but also how much you can cope with in training, because presumably you want to train as hard as you possibly can, but you've got to be able to turn up on the start line injury free. Were you able to turn up at this race without any niggles or out any concerns?
7: Yeah, I mean, I've had plantar fasciitis for like the last 6 months, but for anyone who's had that, like, you can run through it and it's fine. You just have to manage the symptoms. But apart from that, I've pretty much had the longest stretch of no injury that I've had in like 4 years, I think. So I think that definitely played a huge role. And I got a new coach in April last year, and it's sort of taken a while for us to figure out what works for me and actually just get me healthy, because I was in a pretty bad spot when I came to her in terms of health issues and injuries and stuff like that. So I think it's just I've had 6 months of like consistent training and being being the healthiest I've been in a long time, yeah.
6: What have you trained? What have you changed with your training since starting with a new coach?
7: I think the main thing is we dropped back, like, doing as much intensity. I was, like, doing a lot of intensity before that, and that's, I think, why I was picking up a lot of injuries and I was struggling to stay on top of my energy availability, so eating enough food. So we've really focused on that, and I was also having a lot of gut issues as well. So it's been a process.

0: process of trying to figure out what's worked for me and trying lots of different strategies in terms of supplements and stuff like that. And then, yeah, training wise has just been like a steady build, and being okay with not being like super fit the whole year. Like the whole plan for this year was to start like steady and then try and build all the way to Cairns as like an A race and then Ironman World Championships in October.
1: That must be such a huge part of your training, not just training your fitness and your endurance, but how much you can tolerate to consume during an event that lasts for such a long time. You're out there for many, many hours. How much can you implement that kind of practice in your training so you're prepared for that side of things on the day?
0: Yeah, it's a massive thing. Like, you know, you have to basically train it in training every most sessions, you know, or anything that's like race intensity, we use the same amount of carbohydrates as I would in a race, which for me is like about 90 to 100 grams of carbs per hour. But yeah, I mean, I had to start at ground zero. Like it can take a long time to train your gut properly. And I had to start back at not having anything really at the start of the year and then build myself up to being able to absorb those carbohydrates, because unfortunately last year I just spent most of my time throwing them up on race courses. So yeah, it's a massive thing, and they call it the fourth leg of triathlon is getting that nutrition right, and it can make a massive difference. And that's the first race in a year I've been able to keep everything down, so I don't think it's a coincidence that I then had a really good performance.
1: If you've just tuned in on Canberra Grandstand, you're hearing from Penny Slater. She won the Cairns Ironman just a couple of weekends ago. Penny, what did it feel like to cross the finish line? I've seen pictures. You look overjoyed. What were you feeling?
0: Yeah, I mean, it's still like giving me goosebumps thinking about it now. I think because I was in the lead on the run for such a long period of time, I was just trying not to think about the fact that I was winning, and I didn't let myself really believe it until I had only a K to go. And yeah, I was just like, I thought I would cry, but I was actually more pumped up because it was like, finally, this has happened. You know, I've come back year after year. And I was actually looking for my family in the shoot, but they were all in the VIP area, because when you're winning, they let you all into the finish line. So I couldn't find them in the shoot. So I was just running down, you know, high-fiving everyone. And yeah, I mean, that's what, if you're a professional athlete, that's kind of what you chase your whole career. So to be able to feel those feelings and share it with my family was, yeah, it was amazing.
1: And Penny, with just a minute or so until we hit the news, that means Kona's next. You've earned yourself a spot at Kona. Tell us about what that means.
0: Yeah, it means a lot. You know, I have raced there three times before, and my best pace finish has been 13th. So, and I had to not finish last year. So I'm like looking to go back and have some redemption on the island, which can be very brutal, but, yeah, I'm looking forward to it.
1: Well, all the best. It sounds like you know exactly how to prepare for it. And you've had a successful race to go from. So we are right behind you.
2: Adam Story with ABC News. The Greens say the government's proposed new laws to strengthen its social media ban for under 16s don't go far enough. Under Labor's changes that have been introduced to Parliament, maximum penalties for tech companies in breach of the social media age restrictions will be doubled, and the eSafety Commissioner's powers will be bolstered. But Green Senator Sarah Hanson-Young, who's also the party's communications spokesperson, says the government needs to take further steps to make social media platforms safer.
3: One, tackle this obsession that the companies have with data harvesting and selling that data off, but then also tackling these algorithms. And it's the algorithms that really are designed to suck you in and to make you doom scroll.
2: Former Liberal staffer Bruce Lambin has failed to get access to raw footage of a documentary which features Brittany Higgins ahead of his Queensland criminal trial later this year. Talissa Saganto reports.
4: Mr. Lambin is charged with two counts of rape alleged to have occurred in Toowoomba in October 2021. He's indicated he'll plead not guilty at a trial in November. In May, his lawyer tried to subpoena a film company, wanting it to hand over raw footage from a documentary which included Brittany Higgins. They argued its release was necessary necessary to maintain the integrity of a fair trial. Lawyers for the filmmakers submitted there was no legitimate forensic purpose to provide the material. Today, a district court judge agreed. When setting aside the subpoena, Judge Deborah Richards said the documentary doesn't include any information that was not already in the public domain and did not mention Mr. Lerman's upcoming trial.
2: The Prime Minister says a new strategic pact signed with Vanuatu today is mutually beneficial. The Nakamal agreement was delayed after Vanuatu raised concerns about its sovereignty as Australia and China struggle for influence in the Pacific. The final treaty requires Vanuatu to consult Australia over third-party investment in critical infrastructure, but Australia won't have any veto powers. Anthony Albanese says the pact reinforces Australia as the security partner of choice in the Pacific.
5: Above all, it's built on an equal partnership. We've concluded a balanced agreement that will protect our collective and individual security and our sovereignty. And it will support our interest in a stable, prosperous and secure region that we both call home.
2: Former AFL Western Bulldogs player Aidan O'Driscoll says he's still dealing with the effects of a concussion he suffered in his very first game at just 18 years old. Four Corners has revealed that 33 Australian rules footballers have been diagnosed with the degenerative brain disease CTE, which is caused by repeated hits to the head. Lawyers leading a class action against the AFL involving more than 100 players say most, if not all, didn't understand the risk. O'Driscoll was retired by the AFL on medical grounds after the severe hit and says he's been struggling ever since.
6: I get dizziness, I get brain fog, but my memory and my overall mood have definitely been the hardest things I've had to overcome throughout literally every day since my concussion.
2: A man has been formally refused bail after he was charged over the alleged murder of a woman in Sydney's East almost 2 years ago. 52-year-old Shane Stephen Tucker was arrested at a home in West Pennant Hills this morning. Police allege he murdered a 66-year-old woman whose body was found at a home in Maroubra in November 2024. He's expected to face court again in August. More international teams are arriving in Venezuela to help with the search for tens of thousands of people still believed missing after last week's devastating twin earthquakes, which have killed at least 1,400 people. The BBC's Will Grant reports.
7: There are so many thousands of families in Catia La Mar now homeless that they've set up a temporary camp in the local baseball stadium. The only thing to protect them from the elements are donated nylon tents or makeshift shelters they've put together with blankets and sheets. The youngest resident of this tent city is Aiden, a one-month-old baby. The size of the rebuilding Catia La Mar is so vast that in all probability, Aiden will be a toddler before he's back living in permanent accommodation.
2: The Afghan Taliban says at least 38 civilians have been killed in Pakistani airstrikes. They say more than 160 people were also injured, with casualties including women and children. It comes after Pakistan's security forces says they killed at least 29 militants in ground and air operations along the border with Afghanistan. Pakistan's information minister says the action was launched in response to multiple militant attacks across the country, which have surged in recent years. Widespread rain or showers across the state with moderate falls across the inland plains, the southern and central western slopes and adjacent ranges. For Sydney, a partly cloudy day ahead with a shower or two and a top of 21. ABC News at 25 to 7.
8: Australia have been the dominant force in women's cricket for nearly 50 years.
9: Australia has done it again. Australia clinches the T20 World Cup.
8: But without a current World Cup title, they face no shortage of challenges in their bid to return to the top. New Zealand, the current T20 champions. England, the constant threat. South Africa, a young team on the rise. India, a new force in the game.
10: Could be a catch. Yes, taken by the captain.
8: 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Just look for the cricket button. It's time for kickoff. Welcome to NRL Monday with Andrew Moore. 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
11: Good evening and welcome to NRL Monday. I'm Andrew Moore and certainly looking forward to talking about rugby league for the next hour before we head into the evening shows and then nightlife. Big news over the past 24 hours, I guess, has been the naming of the New South Wales team for Wednesday week series deciding third State of Origin game in Brisbane, and the Queensland 20-man squad. I don't think they should be allowed to name squads. They have a couple of weeks to come up with a team. Just name it. Laurie Daly did the exact same thing when he announced a squad for game two. Just made the coaches look uncertain to me, but the

0: Jones. First of all, after their resounding win in Game 2 at the MCG, Patrick Carrigan is back, despite not having played for a month because of an ankle injury. He was going to be out for 6 weeks, so back a little earlier than expected, and Billy Slater says he's raring to go. Prop Lindsay Collins has been left out after copping a head knock playing for the Roosters in Friday night's win over Brisbane, and Slater says that Lindsay's not quite right. Great to see Cowboys second rower Jeremiah Nene back in the Queensland team. He was brilliant in Saturday's win over Penrith, back to being fit and back to the player he really was since suffering injuries. He's had a shocking run over the last couple of years. But remember, he made his origin debut as a 19-year-old, Jeremiah Nene, still only 23, and already it will be his 12th State of Origin game. So not too many issues for Billy Slater to work through. Under fire New South Wales coach Laurie Daly has responded strongly to being thrashed in Game 2. Out-of-form winger Brian To'o has been dropped, which I don't think's that great a surprise, really. I can't ever remember Brian To'o playing poorly. That is until the last 5 or 6 weeks. He's way off. In comes Jack Bostock to make his origin debut, and he is in scintillating form for the Dolphins in the centres. He's a big body. He's very powerful. He's very quick. And don't be surprised if Jack Bostock becomes a State of Origin regular. But what do you make of that change? And changes in the centres with Stephen Crichton recalled. He's been playing particularly well. He's refound his form, albeit at 5'8" in the last couple of weeks with Canterbury Bankstown. And he'll partner Bradman Best, who's back for the Blues. Tolutau Kola moved to the bench. Mitchell Moses has been retained at 5'8", with Ethan Strange still on the bench. Now, that I do disagree with. Strange continues to play extremely well. Very different kind of player to Mitch Moses. He's a running player. And a great foil, I think, for Nathan Cleary, who was outstanding on Origin debut in Sydney, while Mitch Moses has been nowhere near top form, despite having been great for the Blues, no doubt, in the past. But here, Nathan Cleary, by and large, I don't think they click all that well together, but that's just my view. Liam Martin has been recalled, despite having a shocker on the weekend for Penrith. He has been great in Origin over the years. And poor old Dylan Lucas is out. Dylan had a blinder yesterday for the Knights against West Tigers. And I think he was dudded in Origin 2, picked on the wrong side of the field for his debut game. At least Amoli Olakau'atu is back on the bench for New South Wales. Cam Murray remains on the bench. I think I probably would have started with him. Blake Brayley is back on the bench for Api Koroisau, who weirdly wasn't used in Melbourne. And Victor Radley has been relegated to 20th man. I do think Queensland deserves heavy favouritism, especially as the game is in Brisbane. But what do you make of the selections? You can give me a call on 1300 361 700 or text me on 0467 920 222. Very keen to hear from you tonight. Coming up between now and 7:30, Ruan Sims will join me as co-host for the second half of the show. We'll get Ru's thoughts on Origin, wrap up the weekend, and preview the NRLW season, which kicks off this coming Thursday night. Cronulla Sutherland hosting Newcastle at Shark Park. We'll be there calling on ABC Listen, the app, and Sport Digital Radio from 7 o'clock with Johnny Gibbs and Karina Brown. Plus, who's hot and who's not, who Rowan will be buying and selling. Canberra captain Joe Tarpany will join me shortly after yesterday's very hard-fought and often ugly win over the Dragons at Canberra Stadium. And don't forget the open line number, 1300 361 700 or text 0467 920 222. It is 19 and a half to 7.
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0: There are 10 rounds left in the NRL season, and I believe there are four legitimate premiership contenders. Penrith's been the best team all year, but they have hit the mid-season blues and they look really ordinary at the moment. Everyone assures me it's nothing more than a hiccup, some tired legs. But the form of some of their star players is a worry to me. And Ivan Cleary, I've never heard him sound so nonplussed with his team than after that loss to the Cowboys. Each and every week I'm more excited by the Dolphins. They are not only on a fantastic winning streak, but they're playing such exciting footy.

0: And this year, it'll be the first time that they've ever played in the finals. But you look at their team and there's Hamiso Tabuai-Fadoa and Jermaine Asako, Herbie Farnworth, Jack Bostock, Isaiah Katoa when he recovers from a broken wrist. Extremely good and mobile forward pack. Who can stop them? Well, the Warriors almost did on Saturday at Lang Park. What a great game that was. And the Dolphins needed a late try to get the cash and a magnificent late goal from Jermaine Asako. But the Warriors are resilient. They are extremely well coached by Andrew Webster. And they have a great ability to overcome injury problems. Really like the Warriors. Could we have a Dolphins-Warriors grand final, do you think? And if we did, would that capture the imagination of people? I think it kind of would. The Sydney Roosters are on a winning streak. Don't tell Connor Watson. I'm not anywhere near as high on them as my colleagues are, and perhaps I should be. They'd be my fourth seed. But no doubt, at their best, they can beat anyone except Penrith. I don't think they can beat Penrith. The Panthers beat the Roosters for fun. And I think both the Dolphins and Warriors can worry Penrith. But do you think any team outside the top four can win the comp? I don't. I really do believe that you have to be in the top four to have a real chance of winning the thing. Currently, Newcastle is fifth, Manly Warringah sixth, South Sydney seventh, and Cronulla Sutherland eighth. And then you have North Queensland, Canterbury Bankstown, West Tigers and Melbourne. They sit outside the eight. All good teams, but none of them are winning the premiership. What are you thinking? Call me on 1300 361 700 or text 0467 920222. I think we're heading for a Penrith Dolphins grand final. But I am a little worried about the Panthers at the moment.
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0: It was really wonderful to catch up with Mark Hughes in the broadcast box back on Thursday night at Parramatta for the launch of the annual Benny for Brain Cancer round. It has been massively successful again with $3.8 million raised over the last 4 days. It's been massively successful. The generosity of all of you rugby league fans never fails to amaze, and I know it continues to overwhelm Mark and his foundation. And you know, and you believe him when he says it, every single cent that is donated goes towards funding research into finding a cure for dreaded brain cancer, which currently does not exist. And it means that over 10 years, that Beanie for Brain Cancer round has been supported by the NRL and an extraordinary $33.5 million has been raised. And Mark Hughes says that every beanie worn, every donation made, and every kilometre walked sends a message of hope to people currently facing brain cancer, the biggest killer of kids in Australia. So well done. Great support as always. Well done you. And you can continue to donate on the website markhughesfoundation.com.au. On the text line 0467 920222, hi, Maury. What do you think about Tom Terrific? Do you think he was considered or should have been in? Asked John in Brisbane. Thanks for the question, John. I'm sure he was considered. I wouldn't have picked him. He's going to always be a very good player, and I love Tom Trbojevic, but I'm not sure he's still moving like he used to. I wouldn't have rushed him in. I don't think there's a need with the outside backs playing so well. And Jack Bostock, I love the speed that they bring rather than Tom Trbojevic at the moment anyway. The only thing Laurie should make for game three is to drop himself. Isn't the definition of stupidity doing the same thing over and over again and expecting a different result? Well, he's changed things. He's changed his team quite a bit. But if you're talking about just picking the same coach, well, he is under contract. It'd be very rare for a coach to be replaced midway through a State of Origin series. Whether he'll be there next year, I think, relates entirely to the result on Wednesday week. G'day, Andrew. Love your Monday wrap-up show. It's as good as your weekend show. However, with them, I come for the analysis and stay for the jibber, says Milo at the Blue Mountains. Well, you get plenty of jibber here, Milo. And you'll get great analysis when Rude joins us after the 7 o'clock news. 13 and a half minutes to 7 o'clock right now on NRL Monday with Andrew Moore, and we'll speak to the Canberra captain next.
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2: Well, we were down in the nation's capital yesterday, and it was the battle between last and second last, but Canberra no longer there. They've jumped a couple of spots on the table with a much-needed win, 24-16 over St George Illawarra, and it was a real drag-em-out affair. Joe Tarpany, the Raiders captain, had his normal outstanding game, and he's on the line from Canberra. G'day, Joe. How you doing?
3: Yeah, good, brother. How are you?
2: Excellent. Boy, how you boys needed that. That must have been a relief.
3: Huge relief. We've been chasing the win for a while now, and going into a bye, it's pretty much a four-point win, so, you know, much needed.
2: How do you explain the year you've had? Because last year, runaway minor premiers, we know what happened in the finals, but still from rounds 1 to 27, you guys were the elite of the elite. And this year, I keep saying it, the season hasn't got rolling for you guys. What can you put your finger on?
3: Yeah, it's probably a couple of things. You know, we lost probably Jamal, who was a calm line player in our pack, and got a bit of youth in there that, you know, needed a bit of experience in the game to, you know, probably march us around field. But, you know, it's a combination of things. It's pretty hard to put your finger down, but bit of discipline sometimes, bit of inexperience, and a couple of things not going right for us this year.
2: What have you been seeing from Ethan Sanders, the young halfback who has replaced that man you mentioned, Jamal Fogarty?
3: Yeah, he's obviously got huge potential, and he's growing in his game every week. But yeah, it's just about getting games under his belt. He's only probably 20 games under his belt so far. So he's still got a lot of learning to do, and it's his first proper year in a row. So you know, he's going to be a great player in the future. We just got to be patient with it.
2: For someone like you, Joe, who's been at the top of your game for a long time now, many years, and an elite player in this Canberra team at its best, really, really good footy side. But explain what it's like for a team down on confidence, because as much as winning can be a habit, as you experienced last year, so can the other side of the coin. How difficult is it when a very good team is lacking confidence?
3: Yeah, that's very difficult, especially from a senior point of view. You know, week in, week out, you have to try and lift the boys' spirits. Like I said, we've got a lot of boys in our team that's probably their first year or even second or third year in first grade. So if it was their second year, they experienced such a high last year. And all the positive, and this year it's probably the opposite. So it's a learning curve, one that we probably don't want, but it's necessary in some of the boys' growth.
2: Look, you as a leader, not just with a captaincy beside your name, but as a leader, is this part of the gig that you enjoy at this stage of your career, where they will be looking at people like you to help them, you know, lift them out of this sort of mire?
3: Yeah, definitely. I think it's a part of the job. Like I said, we had such a good year last year, but it's the leader's job to lead when you're in the bad times, not the good times. Everyone can be a good leader. So it's going to be a difficult stage. I've got to balance some tough love with you know, putting my arm around some of the young kids. But it's a part of the growth, and they're part of the game.
2: We speak of leadership. Every time I look to my left calling that game yesterday, I saw Big Papa. You'd love to have Josh Papa let you back there, wouldn't you? That should happen soon.
3: 100%. I think he's back after the bye, so that's a big plus for us. And I think there's a couple other boys coming back too, which will push people to perform for position. So it's looking good, but it's at the stage where we need to win every week, and so we're taking the week as it goes. So the boys get a bit of a break this week with the bye, and back to work after that.
2: I think Noel Martin's due back too the next game you have. But yeah, you talk about putting your arm around blokes. It was a really telling moment for me, seeing when Sevelio Tamale, your winger, got hauled off late in the first half, and he was having a shocker. He was targeted by the Dragons and just was not having a good day, and Ricky's dragged him off. But Ricky Stewart, coaching from the sideline, sat next to him immediately on the bench, literally put his arm around him, tussled his hair, and it was quite moving to see the care he was taking about a young bloke. And this is obviously something you have to deal with as well. How does the team rally around someone like Tamale, whose talent is clear, but obviously his confidence is down low?
3: Yeah, definitely. I think they're only young dudes, and like I said, it's only his second year in first grade, and he had such a positive one last year. So it's just a start.

0: We probably just you just got to remind people like that. You know, certainly you're only young in your career. You know, things you can do. I wasn't as confident doing back when I started. So it's a bit of time for these boys. And I think we got to understand that as a playing group and as fans as well, that not everyone's their finished product, and we just got to bear with their learnings.
1: Hudson Young, he's probably beyond that stage now. He's, you know, such a great second rower and has been really at his best for the last couple of years. His ability close to the goal line, either kicking it himself or chasing kicks, is unbelievable.
0: 100%. He's a competitor. He doesn't mind a try or hardy too. He calls a couple of super calls to get the ball, but that's his bread and butter. He competes for everything, and when he's close to the line, he knows how to get a try, and it really helps us as a team when you've got someone like that.
1: Now, the Dragons' effort yesterday, Joe, I'm sure didn't surprise you or your teammates. They've got some really good young forwards, even though they can't get a result. But how do you rate, as someone who's been around a bit, you're up against Toby Couchman yesterday, or Dylan Egan, or Hamish Stewart, or Ryan Couchman, among others?
0: Yeah, I thought they were outstanding. We had actually done some video on them, looking at how experienced they are, how much effort they put in their game, and you can tell when you verse them. The young boys keen to prove their worth in the NRL, and I think they're doing that. I think they've got a couple boys they're signing next year that I think the club will be on the up. But I'm actually really stoked for their club. They've got some young forwards that are up and coming.
1: Obviously, the rule tweaks get a big mention just about every game, every week, and I must admit we were staggered by a couple of decisions yesterday. How are you finding it, though, as captain out there? Because you're not an arm flapper like some captains in the NRL, but there are also a couple of times you've stayed down after you've got a bit of facial work on you, and you look so flabbergasted that nothing has happened, a set restart or a penalty. How are you finding it dealing with the officials this year compared to others?
0: Yeah, it's a week in, week out thing. Obviously, I'm in the middle of a game, so I'm fatigued, and I probably get a bit of frustration creeping. But you know, I think we just got to remember they're human as well, and they don't see everything. But
1: that's easier to say on a Monday, though, isn't it?
0: Exactly. That's what I'm saying now. But like yesterday, sometimes that can go out the window when I'm fatigued, under pressure, and frustrated. So. It's been up and down. Well, because obviously I have to work on my comms with the ref and make sure I'm not doing anything to harm our team in any way. But it's a work in progress.
1: I think, Joe, I've said this before, fullback is where the NRL has the most elite players. That fullback position is stacked. But the front row position at the moment is full of great players. I'm wondering who you'd have like in your top three. You look at the way Nafahu White's playing, you've got the staples like Adam Fanua Blake and Josh Papali'i, who's injured at the moment, and Maxi King and Tino Fasua Malawi, Mitch Barnett. The list goes on. There's some great front rowers in the game at the moment, isn't there? Payne Haas, of course.
0: Payne Haas. Even Jackson Ford has been having a
1: Jackson Ford,
0: year. So a lot of, you know, I think I spoke about Nafahu White. He's probably, you know, he's so strong and he's only young. I've trained and played with him in Kiwis, and you know, I reckon he'll be one of the best, or if not near the top, in the next couple of years. He's such a strong, humble dude, and he's willing to learn. So I'm looking forward to watching his future progress.
1: How important is the upcoming World Cup from October for New Zealand?
0: Yeah, it's huge. I think the inclusion of the new rules, letting KP, Kanaponga, come back and play for us, that's going to be humongous for our depth, especially fullback and our spine.
1: Yes.
0: Sometimes we have our spine members, Jerome Hughes, been injured the last couple of years, so it's tougher. Where Australia probably got four or five outright spines that can just fill in anywhere. So it's a huge plus for us Kiwis to have that kind of player being available for our country. And you look at Samoa, Tonga, PNG, it's going to be one of the strongest World Cups, I think, in a long time.
1: Oh, I can't wait. I just salivate thinking of the Kiwi front row. You, James Fisher-Harris, Nafahu White, as you mentioned. James Fisher-Harris, I love asking people who play with James Fisher-Harris this question. Does he have the craziest eyes in the history of rugby league?
0: No, yeah. There's a couple of them out there, but no, yeah, Fisher's got that look about him that I think scare some people. So it's,
1: well, who's a rival if there are a couple of out there?
0: Oh, yeah, I think it depends. Spencer Lenny does his
1: work. Oh, good call, yeah, yeah.
0: But like, a couple of boys like that kind of look, but yeah.
1: I love how you put that. Joe, really good to speak to you, mate. I'm relieved for you and the team that you got that win yesterday, because it was much needed for the Canberra Raiders and the faithful over 12,500 there at Canberra Stadium yesterday. Thanks for joining us.
0: Thank you, bro. Appreciate you. Who's hot?
1: Sam Walker, the Sydney Roosters and our Queensland halfback, is in outstanding form and produced another player of the match performance last Friday night against Brisbane. And remember, he was man of the match in just his second State of Origin game at the MCG. And doesn't he look likely to be a Maroons halfback for many, many years to come? So, yes, Sam Walker is hot. Who's under the pump? Yeah. To me, every team not named Brisbane or the Sydney Roosters for the upcoming NRLW season, because those involved in the NRLW, they want to tell me often that the Roosters and Broncos have way too much money to spend on players compared to the other 10 teams. It's not fair. But that attitude needs to go away now, and these other teams have to aim up and really go hunting for these two big spenders, Brisbane and the Sydney Roosters. Starting with the Sharks and Knights on Thursday night. No Jesse Southwell for Newcastle. Where's she gone? Brisbane. But no worries for the Knights. They, I mean, I really can't wait to see the fight they all have them in them in 2026, because they're going to need to have it and channel that energy that at the moment seems to be pretty negative. But can't wait for that to start on Thursday. We'll talk to Roo about that and other things. 0467 920222. And with Ruan Sims joining us after 7, I just wish this was on TV. Don't write off my Rabbitohs, Andrew. They've only just started playing well and still in it. There wouldn't be a team that wants to play them when they're running hot. Crawls, I agree with that. They've been great fun to watch. I've loved watching South this year. Whether they are going to make the top four is my question. I'd probably say no at the moment. But if they do make the top four, they will be a chance, because they are playing great. I do agree with that. Andrew's a Penrith supporter. I thought the loss against the Titans was a minor glitch, but watching them play against the Cowboys on Saturday night with all of our Origin boys back was deeply concerning. They were absolutely woeful. What do you put the slump down in form to, asked Jamie. I think maybe some fatigue. It worried me too, Jamie. They were really off, and some players who were never off in really ordinary form. So we'll see. Well, a big game for them without Origin players against South Sydney coming up on Friday night. We've got the news at 7. Please keep the texts coming on 0467 920222. And yes, the great, the one and only Ruan Sims to join me straight after the 7 o'clock news, which is coming up now.
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0: ABC News with Melanie Scott. The Axios News Service is reporting peace talks between the US and Iran are due to resume in Qatar tomorrow after US officials announced a cessation in the latest fighting. Correspondent Bridget Rollison reports from Jerusalem.
1: Over the past 4 days, we had seen these attacks between the US and Iran really flare up over the Strait of Hormuz and threaten this new 60-day ceasefire. We're hearing from US officials that both sides have agreed to stand down and stop attacks over the Strait of Hormuz as they try to get this ceasefire back on track and reopen that vital waterway, although we haven't actually heard from Iran yet on whether they have agreed to this. Now, this all started last Thursday when a ship took a route through the Strait of Hormuz that Iran didn't like. It came under fire, a drone strike, and then another ship was attacked on the weekend.
0: China says it's very concerned about the earthquakes in Venezuela and is dispatching $20 million in aid supplies. A foreign ministry spokesperson says the supplies will be delivered as soon as possible. At least 1,400 people have been killed and tens of thousands are missing after the massive twin quakes struck last week. The Afghan Taliban say at least 38 civilians have been killed in Pakistani airstrikes. They say more than 160 million people, were also injured, with casualties including women and children.

0: comes after Pakistan's security forces say they killed at least 29 militants in ground and air operations along the border with Afghanistan. Pakistan's information minister has written on X the action was launched in response to multiple militant attacks across the country, which have surged in recent years. National servicemen conscripted during the Vietnam War but who never went overseas want their claims prioritised under compensation changes introduced by the Albanese government. From next month, all veterans will have equal access to make claims for health expenses, but many so-called nashos have had difficulty accessing benefits and have been shunned by other veterans because they were forced into the army rather than choosing to serve their country. Former nasho George Filipovic says they don't have much time left.
1: At this time of their life, because they're between the ages of 75 and 81, that they get priority in claims that go into DVA, because we are dying off and numbers are reducing.
0: The Federal Veterans Affairs Minister, Matt Keogh, says all veterans' claims will be treated based on individual need rather than whether or not they went to Vietnam.
2: At the time of the end of that conflict, they were not provided with certain benefits, but that has changed over time, and they are now covered under the DVA schemes that exist right now. But what we are doing with the changes that kick in from the 1st of July is that improves the type of coverage and support that they'll be getting.
0: Former Liberal staffer Bruce Lubin has failed to get access to raw footage of a documentary which features Brittany Higgins ahead of his Queensland criminal trial later this year. Talissa Saganto reports.
3: Mr. Lerman is charged with two counts of rape alleged to have occurred in Toowoomba in October 2021. He's indicated he'll plead not guilty at a trial in November. In May, his lawyer tried to subpoena a film company, wanting it to hand over raw footage from a documentary which included Brittany Higgins. They argued its release was necessary to maintain the integrity of a fair trial. Lawyers for the filmmakers submitted there was no legitimate forensic purpose to provide the material. Today, a district court judge agreed. When setting aside the subpoena, Judge Deborah Richards said the documentary doesn't include any information that was not already in the public domain and did not mention Mr. Lerman's upcoming trial.
0: Experts say implementing preventative measures for degenerative brain disease, CTE, is important at all levels of Australian rules football. Four Corners has found 33 players, including 19 professional and semi-professional players, are being diagnosed with CTE, which is caused by repeated hits to the head. Swinburne University of Technology adjunct professor Alan Pearce says limiting exposure is crucial to ensuring players are healthy.
4: The number of concussions doesn't necessarily predict whether a player will get CTE or the severity of it, but rather the exposure risk. So when we're talking about a CTE prevention protocol that a number of us have co-authored, we're talking about reducing exposure for junior players, introducing contact training limits.
0: ABC News.
5: Are there any winners in the cost of living crisis? What's causing the algal bloom?
6: 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They've never been more important. So the one thing we'll never question is our duty to keep asking. ABC News. Keep asking.
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8: Yes, welcome to the second half of NRL Monday. Welcome back. Excited to be joined by Ruan Sim shortly for the remains of the show. And if you are just joining us, I'm Andrew Moore. Coming up, who's Ruan buying and selling? What does she make of the State of Origin teams picked in the past 24 hours? A wrap of the weekend's NRL action. A look ahead to the NRLW season, which starts on Thursday night. And what the hell is she wearing? In the first half of the show, I spoke with Canberra captain Joe Tarpany after the Raiders' much-needed win over St George Illawarra yesterday. And it was very interesting to hear how a team deals with a crisis of confidence.
9: Yeah, that's very difficult, especially from a senior point of view. You know, week in, week out, you have to try and lift the boys' spirits. Like I said, we've got a lot of boys in our team that's probably their first year or even second or third year in first grade, so... if it was their second year, they experienced such a high last year. And all the positive, and this year it's probably the opposite. So it's a learning curve, one that we probably don't want, but it's necessary in some of the boys' growth.
8: Look, you as a leader, not just with a captaincy beside your name, but as a

0: the leader. Is this part of the gig that you enjoy at this stage of your career where they will be looking at people like you to help them, you know, lift them out of this sort of mire? Okay. Interesting edit point. No, don't worry, mate. No sense to me either. Your text message remained welcome on 0467 920222. Ruwan Sims is a World Cup winning Gillaroos captain. She's a dual international. She's a television and radio commentator. She is the fighter of fires. And she is a walking fashion statement. Hello, Ru.
1: G'day, Maury.
0: Now, I was impressed with you the other Saturday night at Brookvale, wasn't it?
1: Yeah.
0: What did you wear to keep you warm?
1: Well, I discovered a USB-powered heated blanket that I can take down to the sideline with me, but it is also a poncho. So it has an attachable and detachable hood. So I can wear it as a poncho or I can wear it as a blankie, and it's heated. So I feel like that's a really good sideline.
0: So did it come in handy?
1: It was magnificent. I was so comfortable. Now, I actually didn't want the game to end.
0: Really?
1: Yep.
0: Like flying first class?
1: Yep.
0: Okay, well, tell me about your wonderful striking outfit that you have on tonight.
1: Yeah, this is an Australian designer that I'm absolutely loving, and I'm just rocking the animal print. I've doubled up. You know, double denim, like the Canadian tuxedo.
0: Yes.
1: I've gone just the double leopard print.
0: Mm.
1: Yeah. It's awesome.
0: Well, I'll say this, you're rocking it.
1: Yeah, thank you. I will not go into the beige night.
0: No, you refuse to do that.
1: Refuse.
0: But you have no need to with this sort of gear. I could have worn my weirdest Hawaiian shirt and would have looked all right.
1: You would have looked quiet next to me.
0: Oh, no.
1: But you know who would love this? Your favourite, Connor Watson. He's a fashionista.
0: Yeah,
1: he would love this.
0: That would go so well with his new mop head.
1: He would love this.
0: Yeah. He would. Yeah. He'd wear it out everywhere.
1: Yep. He can get his own, though, because this is mine.
0: No one's getting that off him. I get it. Manly was very impressive. That game at Brookvale, weren't they? They really cast aside Melbourne comfortably in the end, didn't they?
1: Right from the get-go. They just played with plenty of energy and they were dominant from the start and they had no signs of slowing down whatsoever. They frustrated the Melbourne Storm. They actually forced some of the Storm players into some really odd decisions in their attack through how much pressure they were using defensively. So Kieran Foran was very happy with his charges at halftime, and you know, they managed to hold on to that win as well, only conceded one try in the second half. So I think that's a really great outing for them and is a really good litmus test for how they get into that finals and what they're going to look like when they get there. They're just finding really good ways to win.
0: And Melbourne looked more like the team of the first 12 rounds than they, you know, the last couple of months where things have started to get better, and they really capitulated without Jerome Hughes. How significant was that loss for them?
1: It's massive. Jerome Hughes, you know, he's an incredible footballer and he's very calm as well. So he makes really good decisions under pressure. And, you know, that's, you know, no fault of anyone else on the field except that, you know, he's hard to replace. And they had injuries. They had to move Tyron Wishart around a lot. I feel like Ralph's behind me making faces
0: No, he's not. But I was looking at you and
1: gesticulating
0: then
1: gesticulating wildly with my cat
0: No, I
1: hands.
0: Don't mind the gesticulation, but you do look like a big leopard.
1: That's not a leopard sound, I'm sure.
0: If that was a leopard, they'd want their money back.
1: So I think Jerome Hughes is a big loss for them. And it just, yeah, obviously they had a few injuries as well, so that didn't help, even though Cam Munster wasn't willing to use that as an excuse. He was very forthright in his interview after the game as well.
0: He always is. I love listening to him speak.
1: Yeah, he's fantastic. He pulls no punches. He's very direct. And, you know, he was very clear about what went wrong and what they need to be better at.
0: You were at Newey yesterday, Hunter Stadium, for TV, and Newcastle end up being a really hard-fought, low-scoring game against the West Tigers, but they keep winning. And they keep winning at home, which is not something we've been used to in recent years.
1: Yeah, I think the Justin Holbrook effect has been fantastic for Newcastle. And also he's bringing out the best in their best players.
0: Mm.
1: And everyone's stepping up into the fray. And I think it's really good to see them. And it was torrid weather yesterday in Newcastle. And there were still almost 23,000 people that turned up in that weather. And half the stadium, well, that Western Grandstand, half that is closed for repairs.
0: Mm.
1: So they basically filled out what was left in the stadium. And they all hung around to watch that victory. And I tell you what, Dom Young was very good as well in tight space.

0: aces yesterday, and obviously Bradman Best being brought into Blues camp, he was fantastic as well yesterday.
1: 11 and a half past seven, NRL Monday. Ruan Sims is here as co-host. Now, tell me where I got this wrong or right. To me, there are still four premiership contenders. I am a believer you cannot win the comp if you're not in the top four. But I've seeded them Penrith 1, Dolphins 2, Warriors 3, and I have the Roosters a bit behind all of them because I don't think they worry Penrith at all, whereas the other two teams do. Where would you change that ranking, if at all?
0: No, I think that's pretty astute observation. I think that's, I tend to agree with that. I think Roosters on their day are a lot closer than maybe some people think because they do have incredible attacking football and they've got some really good structure in defence. But, yeah, I think that top four is very good. And I'll tell you what, the Dolphins have been impressive.
1: Unreal,
0: and the Warriors.
1: Yeah.
0: Andrew Webster, what he's done with that group is absolutely phenomenal. And not just this year. He's been doing it since he got there. He's really turned them around and everyone's buying into it.
1: Love it. And there's a calmness about him. There's obviously brilliance about his approach to coaching. And remember, he was very upset a couple of weeks ago about the referee of the bunker. And he said
0: about the clock.
1: And he started about the clock situation.
0: Which I think is very
1: That's not my point. When he said I'm going to blow up and I never do this, it was the softest blow up of all time. He's a sweetheart.
0: I wouldn't say it was the softest blow up. I felt like he was very concise and very direct with what he had to say, but he wasn't, blowing a lid.
1: No, there was no lid blown.
0: Yeah.
1: State of Origin teams for Game 3 of the men's series were picked last night or today. The main changes come for New South Wales. As I mentioned, for Queensland, you don't have to do much, do you, when you're winning and if people are fit and Pat Carrigan's back, Jeremiah Nene is back. The main changes came from New South Wales and I think that had to happen.
0: Lindsay Collins.
1: Lindsay Collins out with that the head knock that they're worried about. But for New South Wales, Brian To'o has been dropped, said before. It doesn't shock me. I've never seen him play badly apart from the last 5 or 6 weeks. Changes to the centres, a couple of changes in the forward pack. Blake Brayley back off the bench. What did you make of the news overnight?
0: I think Blake Brayley was a great one to come back in. When he came back early with that broken arm, I was cheering because I thought when he came on in game one...
1: That still seems crazy.
0: He changed the complexion of that game.
1: Yeah.
0: And I recognised that Queensland went down to 12 for the last 20-odd minutes. However, Brayley came on and started to turn the tide.
1: That mixture was perfect, wasn't it?
0: Yeah, I thought it was, And I think he's fantastic. I get that. And, Liam Martin, I thought that he was definitely going to be back in for this game. He's just got that grunt and that mongrel that you need at Origin level, and he really does, without losing sight of what he needs to do in a game, he's able to get under the skin of opposition and just niggle just with how tough he plays. I wasn't surprised to see him back in there, and it's great to see Olakau'atu back in there too. I probably would have had them switched for me, personally, and then bring Martin in off the bench. You could use him as a middle, you could use him on an edge. But... you know what? It's picked, and now I'm just throwing all support behind the Blues and Laurie Daly. Let's get the job done. And Laurie looks really excited. Watching him talk, he looks really excited coming into this game. So I'm backing them in. Come on, boys. Do it in the cauldron. Lean into it. Lean into that hatred. I love it. We've won in Queensland before. We can do it. Let's go, boys.
1: I love it. Now sit down and settle down. Magpie.
0: Big cat's on fire.
1: Give me that leopard sound again.
0: That is not a leopard. I got to Google a leopard.
1: Magpie Pete says, congrats, Jack Bostock, on your Origin debut. Hey, Roo, another brother, sister, Blues Origin representation with Indy Bostock playing for NRL Origin just like you and your little bro.
0: Yes, yeah, she's played 19s before. And, if she keeps continuing on how she's been improving and developing, she should definitely be there in the future.
1: Hey, Maureen, Roo, love the show. Roo, how do you rate the Dragons' chances this year? Some good signings in Brooke Anderson, Shanae Chiselka and Talia Fuimeano, plus key players Hannah Southwell, Tegan Berry and Casey Ray. It's definitely a better team this year, I think, from Park Dragon at Albion Park. And that leads us into talking about the NRLW season, which starts on Thursday night. Great excitement about that. I'll let you answer that question first against St. George Illawarra, because you hear those names and you think this should be a really good team.
0: Yeah, definitely. I think it will be. And I like it's got a really good balance about it too. The last sort of couple of years they have been rebuilding. They've had a lot of juniors.
1: Very young, yeah.
0: And very young. So now those juniors are a bit more seasoned and they've got some senior players in there as well who are able

0: offer, and there seems to be a real discontentment at the moment from the 10 other clubs about what Brisbane and the Roosters perhaps can offer players that they can't. But as I said before, the news, that they've got to forget that attitude. Now they've got to go hunt them. They've got to go get them. Which team is most likely to, do you think?
1: Look, it's going to be... who would be chasing? Oh, look, everyone's going to be chasing them. They are the two best teams for a reason. They've worked really hard to get to where they are. But when you're at the top, everyone's hunting you. Everyone's nipping at your heels. I'm excited to see the changes that have happened at the Knights and to see how they turn out on Thursday night. And obviously, I'm always going to say the Sharks are in the hunt.
0: Mm-hmm.
1: They've got some really great signings as well. So, yeah, it could be anybody's. But I tell you who I'm excited about, really excited to see, is the Warriors. So everyone is discussing Brisbane and how Jesse Southwell moving there and how that's going to make them unstoppable. They're all forgetting who they've lost as well. Like, Hayley Maddock has just announced that she's pregnant. She's out for the year. Gail Broughton, Melo Hufanga have gone to the Warriors and has Aneta Nursala as well. So that's
0: three massive gains for the Warriors,
1: and that's a big loss for the Broncos, and Shalom Soaso as well for the Broncos. She's a superstar. Unfortunately, she's injured. She did her ACL, so she's out for the year. So they are the hunted at the moment, and the Warriors, to me, they look so exciting. So I'm probably saying the Warriors are really the closest team nipping at the heels, and I can't wait to see how they play.
0: So it all starts Thursday night. We'll be calling that season opener from 7 p.m. on ABC Listen at Shark Park. Cronulla Sutherland against Newcastle, 7:45 kickoff. The game's on Saturday, 12:45 Gold Coast against the Sydney Roosters at Robina, 3:15 at Jubilee, St George Illawarra playing Canberra, and at 5:15 at Lang Park, Brisbane against North Queensland. Sunday from 11:50 a.m, Parramatta and the West Tigers at Western Sydney Stadium, 1:45 in Waikato, Warriors against Canterbury Bankstown. I love the fact, A, we've got Thursday night standalone, which NRLW has for the first 2 weeks of the season. But other than that, there are double headers with the NRL team. That seems such a good way to go.
1: It's fantastic. It's definitely the way to go. And if you can't have a club double header, having two or three NRLW games at the same venue is also another really great way of doing it.
0: Yeah.
1: So, yeah, I think this is really great scheduling.
0: Yeah, massive week coming up, including the start of NRLW, as we've been discussing on air from 7. John Gibbs and Karina Brown will be joining me out there at Shark Park until 10 o'clock. Then we're into round 18 of the NRL season. Friday, on air from 7 at Western Sydney Stadium, Gibbsy and Luke Lewis will join me for the 8 o'clock game between Penrith and South Sydney, remembering State of Origin players aren't available on the weekend, on air until 10:30. Saturday, Louis and Michael Carrianos will join me from 2 o'clock at Cogra for an extended pre-game show, 5:30 at St George Illawarra against the West Tigers, and at 7:30, Brisbane plays Cronulla Sutherland at Lang Park. Quentin Hull on the call with Billy Moore and Zane Bojack, on air until 10. On Sunday, we're on from midday at Western Sydney Stadium before calling the rivalry game between Parramatta and Manly Warringah. At 4 o'clock, Newcastle has its third straight home game facing the white-hot Dolphins with Brett Sprigg, Dean Hallettau and Bridget Murphy. Coverage until 6:30, and before you know it, we'll be back with another NRL Monday ahead of State of Origin 3, so that's what's to look forward to across the next week or so in rugby league. You'll be TV, TV, TV, TV, TV.
1: That's right.
0: Yeah, that's right. That's exactly right. Are you going to wear that on the telly?
1: No, well, if they let me. You're not really supposed to wear prints on television.
0: What, is that a fashion thing or just a lens thing?
1: I think it's just a no-no. It's just a faux pas. Mm. I'll try.
0: Well, listen, look out for ABC social media stuff on Insta and X and where Facebook, because there will be some images of the great Ruan Sims, and you'll know exactly what we're talking about and how fun this is for me to be sitting across the desk. But, so you've proven you'll buy, and are you much of a seller? Let's find out right now.
2: Ooh. Are you buying or selling?
0: Righto, Roo, let's find out. Penrith is just in a slight mid-season funk. Nothing to see here or be worried about. Are you buying or selling that?
1: Yeah, I'm buying that. I'm not concerned.
0: What would make you concerned?
1: If they're losing those games by 20-odd points every week.
0: Okay.
1: Yeah.
0: Are you buying or selling Stephen Crichton at 5'8 for the Bulldogs?
1: Buying.
0: How good's he been?
1: He's been fantastic and also hasn't been overplaying his hand. He's just been

0: I think nice and direct, and Max King was a great beneficiary of that too.
1: Brisbane Broncos. We spoke to Max on the weekend. How excited was he? He's
2: also
1: a great character anyway.
2: Oh, my goodness. You want to know about characters?
1: Yes.
2: His dad?
1: Yeah, oh, the dancing. Oh, the moonwalking.
2: The dancing in the sheds afterwards. And all the boys were around it, absolutely loving it. It was awesome.
1: Ralphie, Max King is not your director's cut thingy? Okay, he's not. So I don't want to step on your toes. But, yeah, when we spoke to Max on the weekend, he said, yeah, Dad might have had a couple of drinks.
2: Dad was on fire.
1: Dad
2: was fire. Yeah, it was awesome.
1: Yeah. Imagine if he was wearing that kind of outfit.
2: I was
1: going to
2: say, if he had his jacket on, it just would have been complete.
1: That would have gone viral. All right, so a couple of buys from Ruan. Brisbane Broncos will win back-to-back NRLW titles. Ruan Sims, are you buying or selling that?
2: No, I'm not. I'm selling that.
1: Ooh, your first sale.
2: Yeah.
1: So if you were to tip right now, you play for the Roosters and you're involved, have been with Cronulla, so.
2: Yeah, I think probably the Roosters.
1: So you're just Roosters Cronulla grand final?
2: No.
1: The Warriors you're big on.
2: The Warriors.
1: Okay.
2: But I just feel like, there might be some depth.
1: And John Strange wins everything. The Luke Brooks injury derails Manly Warringah's premiership hopes. Are you buying or selling?
2: No, I'm not buying that. I'm selling that. I don't think it derails it. I think it puts a really big hole there. But Joey Walsh is somebody that everyone's been wanting to see, and he stepped up into that void when Brooksy went off. But I just feel for Luke Brooks. Honestly, he was playing incredible football this year, and he was just absolutely fantastic. And to see him get injured, like, he's so tough.
1: And I know players
2: that hurts
1: recover more quickly than ever, but you think – not only the rest of this year, he's gone for a good part of next year too.
2: Yeah, he's a good – the start of next year he won't be back. So, there's been some really quick returns, like 8-9 months, but still it still eats into your preseason. So.
1: All right, and finally, are you buying or selling Joey Manu playing for an NRL club in his kind of 3-month window between rugby union gigs? He'll be out here. Buy, sell?
2: Oh, I'd buy him if I could, if I had an NRL team. I would definitely buy that. He is a freak.
1: Even if he can't play finals? It's a bit weird. It's a bit unclear because he's due back in September.
2: I reckon they'd let him extend.
1: Do you reckon a French rugby club would say, yeah, go on, keep playing for the Dolphins?
2: Know, maybe. I don't know the ins and outs of French rugby contracts, but I think if he is going to play, he'd want to play for that into finals if they made finals.
1: Well, you'd want to
2: buy him. If he was available for that, I would buy him. But I don't know whether he would be allowed to.
1: All right. So you bought 3 things, you sold 2.
2: That's pretty good for me.
1: It's not bad for you at all. On the text line, our local comedian Ty says she's a leopard today, but in a couple of years, Rue will be a cougar.
2: What does he mean?
1: No idea what he means.
2: I don't understand.
1: I think it's just an update on.
2: Oh, just the outfit.
1: The gear. Well, it must be.
2: Must be different spots.
1: Well, you never change yours, that's for sure. 25 minutes past 7. Penrith is definitely in a rut at the moment, as we've been discussing, but the Panthers still have the top 2 players in the ABC Player of the Year competition. Fullback Dylan Edwards leads the way on 21 points. Nathan Cleary second on 20. Injured Warriors prop Jackson Ford remains third on 19 points, and then Braden Trindle on 18 and Tamole Olakau'atu on 17. Sydney Roosters captain James Tedesco next on 16, one ahead of his teammate. Boy, he's a good front row. And Afahu White, he's on 15 points. Dolphin star setter Herbie Farnworth and Warriors fullback Tane Tuipika on 13. So still very much up in the air, but Dylan Edwards and Nathan Cleary are in the 1-2 position. And boy, talking of front rowers, Roo, which I know is one of your favourite topics, speaking to Joe Tarpany about that New Zealand middle that they're going to have running around, you consider James Fisher-Harris, Nafahu White, Joe Tarpany, Aaron Clark. That's awesome.
2: That's amazing.
1: Yeah.
2: That is so exciting. And that's why I think it's important that we have international football, because all of these incredible players, you get to see them all playing in the one team, and that's going to be a tough pack.
1: I can't wait for the World Cup.
2: Yeah, and you know what?
1: October 15.
2: They could run a big pack too. So not necessarily the ball playing lock. They could just have a big pack that just punches the front door down.
1: Yeah.
2: And that's hard to stop momentum-wise.
1: Yeah, I agree. They're going to be – I think this could be the most wide-open, at least on the men's side of things, World Cup that we've ever had.
2: Mm. Oh, it'll be the same for the women. It will
1: Still
2: be fantastic.
1: Are going to win that easy.
2: Yeah, but there's still going to be a lot of players who now are able to play for – or can play for their
1: I hope the Gillaroos are really tested. Don't see it. 27 past 7 here on NRL Monday. Ralph Tucker is our producer. He produces our NRL coverage on the weekends, Thursday to Sunday. And on a Monday, he comes up with his director's cut, basically his broadcast highlight from the weekend.
3: The director's cut.
4: On the last, it's Atkinson. Kicks from 48 metres out. And it's a shot. Oh, Gifty, look out. I thought you were going to be collected, Jordy. You're all arms and legs and umbrellas and microphones. Are you all right down there? Jonty. No, oh, no, he can't hear us. The headphones went afloat. Canberra will get the play the ball 1 metre short of halfway. Mark Collinghorst, are you all right, Jonty?
5: Oh, I'm all right. I thought I was going to be falconed, and then I took evasive action and the headsets went flying.
4: You know what the beauty of that was? Seeing the teamwork down there, Ralph Tucker just went straight into action, repairing everything for John Gibbs so he could talk to us again. Well done, Ralphie.
6: Wish he caught it, Gibbs. He would have been great.
4: If he had caught that with umbrellas, programs, microphones and headphones flying everywhere, it would have beaten Paul Vorton's classic catch all those years ago.
1: Still the greatest thing. I mean, that was fascinating to watch.
2: That was hilarious. But also, if he'd thrown that umbrella, he could have caught that.
1: He could have.
2: He could have. If he was really trying, Jonty. And then I saw Atco's expression afterwards. He was like, Jonty, why didn't you catch it, mate?
1: Everyone was like
2: right
1: that.
2: There.
1: Everyone was like that. But I didn't know whether he was going to catch it, knock himself out. It was going to be one of them. But watching Ralph gradually redress him was very, very funny.
2: It was arms and legs akimbo.
1: I was talking in the office, though. My still favourite thing I've ever seen on the touchline from a sideline eye, as it were, was you at Gerringong when a fight, a dead set fist fight breaks out in the game right next to you, millimetres away, and you just had your arms folded. You never moved off your chair. And I crossed to you saying, Ru, I'm worried about you. Like, bring it on.
2: Don't be.
1: Oh, how good.
2: Yeah, I was like, try me.
1: We've got to go.
2: Oh, that was so fast.
1: I know. Well, it's because you're lightning quick, dressed as a leopard. Right. Not the other thing.
2: No.
1: All right. Good to see you. Catch
2: you
1: soon.
2: Too.
1: Catch you at the NRLW, hey?
2: Yeah, sounds good. Can't wait.
1: Look forward to it. All right. Thank you to our producer, Ralphie, to Tom at the panel, and to Jared on socials, who's got a very important job to do now. Framing up Ru and her gear. I'm Andrew Moore. Thanks so much for listening. Evenings is coming up. We'll catch you Thursday night as the footy resumes here on ABC.
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3: Hello, welcome to the Sporting Witness podcast from the BBC World Service. We're going back to 1983 when Ron Grant took on a mammoth task to run around Australia. He spoke to Ashley Byrne in 2019 about the seven-month mission.
4: It's the 31st of October 1983, and in Brisbane, Australia, crowds of people are lining the streets to welcome their hero, Ron Grant.
5: People yelling at you, shouting at you, and people with tears in their eyes and stuff, and you think, oh, what's going on?
4: The 40-year-old long-distance runner has faced heat, cold, injury and financial debt in order to realise his dream.
5: If I complete this, then I can go home and relax. But if I fail to do this, I've got to live with that the rest of my life.
4: And with the cheers ringing in his ears, he pushes himself on to finish a race that began 217 days earlier and has taken him all around the country.
5: Runners turned up from everywhere to run in with me, and it's all a bit unreal when you think back.
6: Yeah, running down a dream.
4: Ron Grant became excited by running at an early age.
5: An event.

0: Eventually, I run from Sydney to Brisbane and Cairns to Brisbane, nearly 2,000 k, and Simpson Desert in winter, which is 380 k over 1,162 sand dunes.
1: His running career began at the age of 24, but it wasn't until he was approaching his 40s, an age when many athletes think about retiring, that he decided to undertake the ultimate challenge.
0: A few people had sort of said, oh, we're going to run around Australia over the years, and they didn't go for various reasons. They got frightened or they didn't have the money or something. And I thought, wow, what a thing to do, and especially to be the first. You know, I love the idea of being the first to do anything.
1: So what did your family and friends think about it at the time?
0: Oh, well, nobody thought it was a good idea, only me, you know.
1: Ron was unable to secure sponsorship for his run, but undeterred, he set about assembling a team to accompany him.
0: You've got to have a crew of people to verify that you do this, you know, to check it off for the Guinness Book of Records, et cetera, et cetera. I was very fortunate. I always had people who wanted to come. I had Bill and Sandra Schultz, a husband and wife, and I had a good friend, Lee Tickle, and then my wife at the time, she came, and we went out and bought the cheapest caravans you could buy. They let water and wind in because we couldn't afford any better, and we had our two old cars and four people, two in each vehicle.
1: Well, as the start of the run approached, Ron began to have second thoughts.
0: As it gets close, it gets terrifying. The thought of it becomes frightening. I mean, I was standing in Brisbane. I was shaking. I thought, what am I doing? And all these people there to see me. And I thought, what if I only get halfway around and collapse and all these people are seeing me off?
1: Ron initially headed north, having decided to run in an anti-clockwise direction.
0: It took 2 weeks to get to Rockhampton. Well, if you look on a map, Rockhampton's only 600 or 700 k up the road. And it's only a small part of Australia. And that's when I really, really wondered what I was in for.
1: So at the beginning, what were you averaging per day in terms of kilometres?
0: I wanted to average close to 62 for the whole trip, and that's what I pretty well started out doing. But what I did was I'd do 70 or 80 some days so that I could have some shorter days, but I decided that I should never have a day shorter than 20k, and never a day off, of course, because once you have a day off, it's all over. So therefore, you had to be careful not to get colds, flu, anything like that.
1: Despite the publicity and crowds when he set off, he says some of the places he ran through were almost completely deserted.
0: I mean, up in the northwest, we'd go a week without seeing a town or a settlement.
1: But did people cheer you along in some of the towns and cities?
0: Yes, yeah, marvellous. More so out in the country towns. I'd have the streets lined with school kids if it was school day. And I remember one place up in the north, pouring of rain, we're going along and I could see up ahead two figures. I got closer and it was an Aboriginal woman and her child of about 5 or 6, and she had walked from her house several kilometres away from a little settlement called Marathon, would you believe, to see me, you know, and I thought, wow, that was really, really something I'll never forget, you know. A fella brought his son out up in the northwest on an isolated road about 10 years of age to run with me. And he ran for ages with me, miles and miles. And when he was leaving, he said, when are you coming round again, mister?
1: As the weeks and the months went on, Ron had to overcome several physical problems, including stomach ache from the drinking water they were carrying and also a very sore foot.
0: The crew wanted me to go to the doctor, but I said, no, if I hear someone say it's something, I've got to stop, so I wouldn't go. I had to cut the sides of the shoe because the pressure on the foot was too much.
1: But it was ongoing issues with his back which nearly forced him to throw in the towel.
0: A good friend, Des Todd, said, get a bar and put between the caravans and hang upside down. It may help your back. Well, it did. I'd get up there like a 90-year-old and get down like a 9-year-old. It was good. But it wasn't working over around Broome in Western Australia. And so I'm running along in desert country, and next thing is beaten-up old cars coming towards me. And a big lady gets out. She says, hop in the car, I'm taking you into Broome. We have a chiropractor there who's going to fix you up. He worked on me. The crew could hear me yelling from out in the next room. I went out of there and I was great, and I continued the run and made it home.
1: As the end neared, issues among his team began to emerge.
0: Lee Ticker was very laid back and he could cope with anything, but Bill and Sandra Schultz, wonderful people, and they got almost all the way around, but they said, oh, look, we're going to stay with some friends in Sydney. I didn't know

0: the time. Everyone covered it up for me. So because they were stopping there, I rang up a very good friend of mine, Bob Hill in Caboolture, and I said, oh, Bob, we're in trouble. We need you to come down to Sydney. And he did. He came straight down, and we had a lovely time from Sydney to Brisbane. There was only 1,000 k left, and it was really good.
1: And help also came in the form of a reporter called John Hamilton from the Australian newspaper The Courier Mail.
0: And next thing, the front page of the Courier Mail is full of it. And when I got up to the border of Queensland, people were starting to line the street to see me home to Brisbane. Apparently, when we got to the mall, the head of the mall said it was the biggest crowd since Queen Elizabeth had been in the mall. So I was rather tickled by that. I thought, wow, that's nice.
1: As Ron had been unable to secure financial support for his record attempt, he'd had to remortgage his house to fund it. That's something the article in the paper made a big deal about.
0: The next thing, the TV and everyone is talking about the fact that I did it with no money rather than the effort of the running. Kind of. And people were throwing money at me all the way into Brisbane. And the police are coming along with some people with money bags picking up the money. And it was kind of just enough to get the bank off my back so I didn't have to sell my house or my business.
1: So do you remember the moment that you actually crossed the finishing line?
0: Oh, yes, yes, yeah, very much so. I didn't have to run again if I didn't want to. You know, everybody was there, the whole, my friends, my family, everybody. Yeah, there would have been people there that I should have called by name, but I wouldn't have seen them. And it was, yeah, unreal. I don't know what else to say.
1: Ron Grant received several accolades after completing his 13,383-kilometre run, including an Order of Australia medal. He has since retired and written a book about his seven-month experience. Looking back, he says he's very proud of his place in history.
0: It's sort of changed my life, really, the people I've met since. Like, I've just been to a park run, had 100 photos taken of myself with park runners. So I've got to be very grateful for what running has done for me.
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8: Welcome to Kicking Back, the show where we go behind the curtain with Australia's greatest athletes, revealing their personalities, interests and sporting views. My guest today is Australia's first Indigenous Test cricketer and posted the highest ever score by a night watchman in international cricket. He's Australia's eighth highest wicket taker and the current Redbacks and Strikers coach. Welcome to the program, Jason Dizzy Gillespie.
9: Thanks very much, Aaron, for having me.
8: Dizzy, you've got a long list of accolades, but do you look more fondly on your time as a player or as a coach?
9: Look, very good question and a pretty difficult one to answer, to be honest. I absolutely loved playing. I dreamed from a very young age to play cricket at the very highest level, and I was fortunate enough to do that. But I suppose once you finish playing and you look to find other things to do and occupy your time and other interests, and then coaching became the passion, and I suppose, you know, I've loved that journey as well, which I'm currently on. I'm not sure where it'll take me, but it's certainly something that I'm loving, and the achievements that teams that I've been involved with have been able to make, achievements they've been able to achieve have been very satisfying.
8: And coaching is an incredibly stressful job. How much anxiety is there in your position?
9: I suppose, you know, it comes with the territory that, you know, there's expectation, I suppose. But I think for me, I'm very big on following process, on what allows us to play really good cricket and what allows us to get better. So I put the energy into that. Basically, if you don't encourage players, we can do. We just do the best we can, prepare as well as we can, and then go and play. And it is a game of cricket, and it's there to be enjoyed and celebrated. And, you know, results will come and go. I don't like losing, I'll be honest. But the journey is pretty important. And yeah, there are times when it can get challenging, but overall I absolutely love it, and I wouldn't change it for the world.
8: So how do you unwind then after a difficult game?
9: Yeah, normally kick back and reflect on it, try to identify any opportunities where we could have done things differently or done things better. But ultimately, once the game's gone and you've reviewed it and identified those areas of opportunity, the focus is then on what's next, rather than dwelling on that performance. Learn the lessons from that performance, but then look, apply those lessons into the next challenge. And that kind of is where what I like to focus on, what I encourage players and other members of our support staff to focus on as well.
8: Jason Gillespie is my guest on Kicking Back. Jace, it's been a difficult couple of years for you coming in as the new coach as the Redbacks, a team that's now won four consecutive wooden spoons. How do you build motivation with a team that's currently battling for wins?
9: Well, you focus on the things that you have worked on or are improving on. So last year, Aaron, was a really good example. We identified before the break of Big Bash that, you know, our first innings batting was below par, and we needed to, you know, tick off more significant partnerships. We needed more batters contributing to a team total, and, you know, we felt that if we could do that, it would give us more chance to drive games forward. So, you know, the first half of the season, the second half of the season were vastly different from a batting point of view. So, but we saw a lot of improvements. So the second half of the year, the first half of the year, we were barely reaching 200 to 250 in the first innings. And in the second half of the year, after the Big Bash break, I think our lowest first innings score was 333. So we showed improvement there, which was great. And that included the game where Travis got his double 100. It was a wonderful knock, led from the front. So we showed improvement, and I think that's what we need to do. You know, you never gloss over your failings. You need to acknowledge that and identify opportunities to improve those. But also you want to acknowledge when you've identified something to work on and you have actually worked on it and you've improved. It is a sign of progress, isn't it? Last year, we showed progress with the bat. What we probably didn't do was show too much progress with the ball. So that was probably a little bit disappointing. And it's certainly something that, going into this season, we're hoping we can rectify and hopefully we can have more impact with the ball, both in the Sheffield Shield and the One Day Cup.
8: Just one last one on your coaching before we move on, Dizzy. The critics of Justin Langer over the past few weeks, the leaks coming out of the Cricket Australia camp that he might be ill-mannered and ill-tempered as well, over-emotional with some of the players. You seem like a more of a relaxed coach in a way. Is there a right or wrong way to coach a senior-level side? And on top of that as well, from your time with JL, do you feel like he's been misconstrued at all?
9: Yeah, so the first part of your question, I think it comes down to the individual coach. I think you have to be authentic and true to yourself as a coach. I think people and players in particular can see right through it. If you're not being an authentic person in your coaching role, I don't think that's the right way to go. Look, personalities are different. I don't believe there's a right or wrong way because everyone is different. And ultimately, it comes down to how the coach interacts with players, members of the coaching staff, other members, support staff, stakeholders and the like. And I've been pretty disappointed, I'll be perfectly honest. The criticism of Justin Langer, and hearing things that are coming, out of the inner sanctum, so to speak, that's certainly, in my opinion, not overly healthy. And, hopefully some really good conversations are being had and, things can move forward because, I don't think anyone likes to see any of that. And, Justin, who I've known for a long time and is very proud and very passionate, has had a lot of success in the coaching arena. It's probably pretty disappointing to see some of the things that have found their way into the public domain.
8: Jason Gillespie is my guest on Kicking Back. Jace, a regular question that we ask on the show to get to know our talent a little better. I'd love to know your favourite song and why.
9: Well, I mean, that changes a lot. At the moment, I've probably in the last little while, I've probably just been trying to listen to some music that maybe I haven't listened to a lot before in the past. And, I found a song, Living for the City by Stevie Wonder. I'm quite enjoying that at the moment. I'm sure it'll change in another couple of weeks. If you interviewed me in 2 weeks' time, a favourite song would probably change. But, I'm not sure I have an out-and-out favourite song that I just go to every single time. I think it just evolves over the, over time. And, you go through a phase where you're really enjoying this one. I had a recent phase where I was really into the Little River Band and reminiscing and Help Is On Its Way and things like that. And then, by default, I think going as a younger man and going into adulthood, I loved my Metallica, my Van Halen, my Led Zeppelin, which I still absolutely love. And I'll go back and listen to that type of music quite regularly. But at the moment, I'm just enjoying a bit of chilled out Stevie Wonder at the moment.
8: We might have to come back to this and try and get some Metallica on the airwaves. But for now, let's hear Living for the City with Stevie Wonder.

0: pay for that. Wow. New York, just like I pictured it. Skyscraper and everything.
1: Hey, brother. Hey, come here, Slick. Huh? Hey, you look hip, man. Hey, you want to make yourself $5, man?
0: Yeah,
1: brother.
0: Hey,
1: look here, run this cross the street for me right quick, okay? Run this cross the street.
0: What? Huh? I don't know. What? I'm just going across the street.
2: Shut your mouth.
0: Oh, no. What'd I do?
2: Turn around. Put your hands behind your back. Let's go.
3: A jury of your peers having found you guilty. 10 years.
0: What?
4: Come on. Get in that cell.
0: God, Lord.

0: That's Living for the City by Stevie Wonder, Jason Gillespie's current favourite song, and maybe some Metallica we'll try and squeeze in the next time we get the chance to chat. Jace, I do love a song that tells a story. It has some incredible layering in it as well, and obviously the social commentary of the song is one that's still a major issue today. Can you take us behind your connection to the song and the feeling it evokes when you hear it?
1: Oh, I like the tune. Obviously, there's a lot been spoken about in that space over the last couple of years, hasn't it? It's been sort of front and centre, inequality and injustice and the like. And I just think it's quite a, I suppose it's quite a relevant song, I think, in the current, over the last couple of years. I know it's a song from the 70s, but it just shows that, it's still, those conversations are still being had, in the year 2021. So, I suppose just listen to that a little bit. It's got a good beat, it does have an important message that, is continuing that conversation.
0: And Jason, you obviously have such a rich history. Your mother was Greek. Your father was a Kamilaroi man. You're the first Indigenous Test cricketer in Australian history. So in terms of playing cricket at all levels in Australia, there seems to be a very small amount of Indigenous Australians. They feel almost underrepresented. What's holding them back from playing the game right now?
1: I think first thing I will say is that I think there's genuine want for that to change. I know certainly SACA, and I know Cricket Australia in that space. There is genuine want, and I think there is a.

0: need for more representation. And I think we're seeing it more, aren't we, in probably the shorter forms of the game, particularly BBL. There's a number of players of Indigenous heritage that are playing, and I think that's a but we want to see more representation. There's no doubt about that. I know Cricket Australia are working to do that. I know my good mate Matty Hayden, towards the second half of his career had some involvement in helping to promote cricket in Indigenous communities, which was fantastic. And I know Cricket Australia are continuing to do that. I think the biggest, I suppose, challenge for our sport is other sports. What we've seen, I think the NRL and the AFL need to be commended on all the wonderful work they've done in promoting their sports in Indigenous communities, and we're seeing some wonderful Indigenous athletes playing NRL, playing AFL. We're seeing obviously we're seeing some in basketball as well, which is fantastic. I'd love to see some more Indigenous cricketers, hopefully at some point in the future we will. I look forward to that time.
1: And Dizzy, looking ahead to this summer, are you excited for the upcoming fixtures, and who are you looking forward to seeing the most?
0: Very excited for the summer. We all love the Ashes, don't we? So looking forward to seeing that. I love this Australian cricket team. I love watching them play. I'm excited. I'm a bit biased. I'm looking forward to Travis Head really showing, what he can do. The Test arena. I know that the South African tour was cancelled. He was scheduled to go on that tour, and looked to some spot in that middle order. So I'm hoping that will happen this summer. I'll be honest. I do love watching the Australian bowling attack go about their business. I think our seam attack is quite possibly, if it's not the best we've assembled.

0: years. It's a great attack. And then they've got, you know, a young, exciting all-rounder in Cameron Green to round out that seam attack and be that fifth bowling option for Tim Payne. You know, that bowling attack's going to cause England a few headaches this summer. I'm pretty sure about that. You know, and then you've got guys like Nessa, who Michael Nessa from Queensland, waiting in the wings, who just through no real fault of his own hasn't been able to quite get an opportunity, only because this attack has been so good for so long.
1: You touched on Travis Head there. Another South Australian that seems to be in the headlines at the moment is Alex Carey. So he missed out on making the T20 squad, and he's someone who many have touted to be a future captain for Australia, but just can't seem to get any consistency in his selection. He's always in and out of this side. So where does he sit now in the scheme of things?
0: Yeah, look, obviously T20, you know, he's missed out on selection for that, and they've gone, obviously, Matty Wade's involved there, as is Josh Inglis, who's got a call up there. So it looks like Alex is, you know, a little bit down the pecking order there. Obviously, Josh Phillippe has had some opportunity there as well. But certainly, if you look at his one-day cricket, Alex Carey, he's very much... you know, part of that squad. He's captained the side recently in the Caribbean, and to rave reviews, I might add, from Cricket Australia. So look, he's in a pretty good place. So I think he would have liked to have been part of the T20 World Cup, but I think he understands that, as do all players. If you don't grab an opportunity with both hands, you know, positions do come under scrutiny, and, you know, Australia struggled in Bangladesh, didn't they, in that T20 series. So, and to an extent in the West Indies as well, you know, a lot of players were missing out on that squad. It provided opportunity for other players to come in and show what they can do. Conditions were probably as challenging as the Australian team have ever faced overseas on those tours. You know, but ultimately no one really grab those opportunities with both hands. So that's where, you know, selection comes into it. And Australia have gone that way. Alex has missed out. But look, certainly he's an important part of the one-day setup, and certainly captained well. And, you know, look forward to, you know, hopefully at some point, you know, when Tim Payne decides to finish up, you know, Alex has got to be there, ready to be in prime position to secure that spot as a test wicketkeeper.
1: Dizzy, thank you for joining us on Kicking Back, and best of luck in the upcoming Big Bash and Shield seasons.
0: Yeah, good on you, Aaron. Always a pleasure to talk, mate.
1: That's current Redbacks and Strikers coach Jason Gillespie, my guest on Kicking Back. Thank you so much for your company on the show. 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
1: That's it. And away, and Boyle got away all right, and I'm leading out from Hynek. Stecker going very fast in the early stages. Boyle coming through quickly too, gathering him in on the turn, full of base through Parlin Allwood, into the straight now, and it's Stecker in front on the outside, and Boyle coming up the challenge now, with 70 metres to go. Stecker's a metre in front of Boyle. Boyle throwing out the challenge. It's Stecker and Boyle. Stecker in front of Boyle. It's Stecker holding Boyle. Boyle coming hard at the finish, but I think Stecker just got there. Yes, Stecker first, Boyle second. Very close for third between Struppal and Jawinska.
2: Oh dear, it was so close. 22.4.

0: forced to do as John Landy did 44 years ago at the Melbourne Cricket Ground.
1: I promise that we shall take part in these Olympic Games, respecting and abiding by the rules which govern them, committing ourselves to a sport without doping and without drugs, in the true spirit of sportsmanship, for the glory of sport and the honour of our teams.
2: Well, one thing we can say is that the United States have kept with that team. It is Angel Martino swimming the butterfly, and it's Amy Van Dyken, who won the 100 butterfly gold medal, is going to swim the freestyle. Sarah Ryan goes in second place for Australia. Can she do something rather spectacular here? The United States looks well clear as they go into the freestyle leg. It's the United States first, Australia in second place, and then South Africa. And on this side, China and Canada and Russia dropping back. But it's all the United States with about 60 metres to go. Amy Van Dyken, they love her. She was in tears and in crap here a couple of nights ago, but she's come back for a gold medal individually, and now she's going to head home for team.

0: good turn and will chase her home, but I think the Americans have too much speed.
1: Yes, they're 1.7 seconds in front with 50 metres to go.
0: And with the roar of the crowd, the United States of America is going to pick up another gold medal here at the pool. A sensational swim by the Americans. Amy Van Dyken leads them home, and Australia will get silver. Sarah Ryan swimming this butterfly, swimming this freestyle leg sensationally. And the United States gold. Australia gets the silver, and the bronze will go to China, I think, have just beaten South Africa for the bronze medal.
2: Set. And away they go in the 200 metres individual women's medley, with Nishigawa of Japan in lane 1, Bartz of the United States in 2, Stolz, East Germany, 3, Vidali of the US in 4, Ender, East Germany, 5, Cliff of Canada swimming in lane 6, Chain Gould is in 7, and Woods of the United States in lane 8, as they go down the first 50 metres of butterfly. And once again, as quite often at the end of 50 metres races, there's very little separating the swimmers, but the swimmers in lanes 3, 6, 5, 4 and 3, and also Shane Gould over in 7, are pretty well in line. The others have dropped back a little bit. The swimmers in lanes 1 and 2, Nishigawa and Bartz, have dropped back slightly.
3: And the time for Vidali and Shane was identical, 30.07. That's 31 seconds for both of them.
2: Back down the pool in the backstroke section with about 20 metres to go in this. And in lane 4, it's Vidali of the United States just in front of Ender of East Germany. Shane Gould is in equal third position with three other swimmers at the end of the backstroke. And there's the turn for the breaststroke section. After they come up, we look across and we see still Vidali of the United States has about half a metre. Look for the time.
3: This doesn't look too good. The time for Vidali was 1:06.7. That's very good for Vidali. Shane's time was 1:08, I believe. Vidali is a good breaststroker, a top breaststroker. So it's going to be very hard for Shane to catch up here. She'd be, what, a body length in front of Shane?
2: She's a body length in front of Shane pretty well. It may be a little bit less than that, but with 20 metres to go in the breaststroke, it's Vidali in lane 4, the United States, just in front of Shane Gill. Swimming very well in lane 2 is Bartz of the United States, and also in lane 6 and 5, that's Ender and Cliff. They're very well close there, but there's, yes, she's a good metre and a half behind Shane Gill as she made the turn behind Vidali, but back they come down the final 50 metres to the freestyle. Shane Gill starting to put in the great pressure now, and I think she's going to get to Vidali. Vidali's in front past the 25 metres mark, and here comes Shane Gill with a great effort now. Over in lane 2, there's Bartz of the United States finishing very well, but Shane Gill is upside now with Vidali. Shane Gill is just about in front. Vidali fighting back strongly, only inches in it. Shane Gill, Vidali. Shane Gill's in front with 10 metres to go. She's just in front and going away slightly. Gill will go in the first goal. And Gill is
4: second
3: in the United States.
4: A world record. 223.1 of a second. World record, and she did it in the last few strokes. What a magnificent, good on to Shane. Oh, what a wonderful swim. There she was, neck and neck with Vidali, who couldn't quite make it to freestyle. Shane won from a good breaststroke. What a wonderful thrill for all we Australians here in the pool. And you could hear the Australians roar as she came through.
2: 223.1, a new world record, but what a great finishing burst from Shane Gould.
4: She
2: seemed to get to Vidali about the 25 metres mark, but Vidali fought back very strongly, and she wasn't really beaten until about 12 metres from home. But you could see that Gould, the great competitor that she is, she could see Vidali there, and she was certainly determined she was going to win it, and that she did. So she's unbeaten here in the pool in four swims today, Shane Gould.
3: And give them the time again, would you, Arthur?
2: The time, 223.1.
3: And that beats the oldest record in the book.
5: For this final that all Australia has waited for and will watch and will listen to and will rejoice if she can become Australia's first gold medalist in track and field in 12 years and our 100th Olympic gold medalist.
6: Set.
5: Set. Away they go. Cathy's final campaign is on the road. Ogden Coyle leads sailing. Then Freeman, Guevara, Graham, Merry. Over on the inside, Fraser, collared by Cotley Arava. Still in stagger formation. 250 to run. Freeman well placed. Challenge is going to come from Graham, who's running a big first 200. Merry working away through as well. Ogden Coyle still in front of sailing. Freeman working away through. Graham's going to come at a hard. So is Merry. 130 to run beneath the Olympic flame as they head towards the straight. And Graham is just in front of Freeman. She's going to have to work. Graham, Merry, Freeman. Freeman gets to the front. Freeman leads by a metre. Graham fighting on, but Freeman is too good. The crowd roaring. Freeman wins gold. Cathy's the winner. Australia the winner. Cathy Freeman is a national hero. 49.13. Her Olympic dream is realised.
6: And I don't think that's physical tiredness that's put Cathy to the track. I think the emotion of the four-year build-up.
5: She is ready to dissolve into tears. You can see it.
7: Oh, Flintoff King got out quickly and is making ground on Fiedler. Bush got away quickly and from the outside. The leader out there is Apt and going very quickly. Let of Sky in lane three. The two runners on the inside have dropped back. Gunnell and Kurochkina. Down the back they go to the third hurdle now. And Debbie Flintoff King's running about third. Let of Sky has gone to the front along the inside in lane three. She's past Sheffield. Ranging up to Flintoff King. Over on the outside it's Bush and Fiedler. They've got to Apt. It's Debbie Flintoff King still running about third. Over the seventh hurdle now. And over on the outside, the two East Germans have gone to the front. Fiedler on the inside of Bush. Bush just in front of Fiedler. Debbie Flintoff King coming through now, and Lenovskaya alongside her. She's running fifth. Debbie Flintoff King as they come down to the second last hurdle. Lenovskaya with the Soviet Union in front from Fiedler. Debbie Flintoff King is surging now over the last. Lenovskaya in front. Flintoff King coming after him, but won't make it. Lenovskaya's in front. Oh, close. Lenovskaya maybe from Flintoff King. Fiedler third, followed in by Bush, and they were followed in by Gunnell. Then Apt and further back Sheffield and Kurochkina.
8: On Wednesday night in Melbourne, another legend was declared in the Australian Sports Hall of Fame. At its annual gala celebration, almost 1,000 people gathered, including more than 80 Olympic champions and world champions, to pay tribute to their peers, as five honour roll members were also named for outstanding performances in 1995, and four people were inducted into the hall. The Honour Roll Awards went to Steve Waugh for his Man of the Series performance in the West Indies, Swimmer of the Year Susie O'Neill, World 500cc Motorcycling Champion Michael Doohan, World Rowing Champion Rebecca Joyce and World Cycling Champion Darren Hill. Inducted into the hall were cycling great Graham French, World Surfing Champion Pam Burridge, Sports Administrator the late Eunice Gill and for services to badminton, Roy Ward. And then it was time for the naming of Australia's latest legend.
9: My pleasure to announce that our candidate for elevation to legend status is the Lithgow Flash, Marjorie Jackson Nelson.

0: Did we manage to surprise you?
1: Sure did. I'm glad I'm still alive. I'd hate to be honored when I'm dead.
0: Well, we'll chat as we go along, but I'm now going to read the citation which supports the proposal for your recognition as a legend of Australian sport. The ancient Greeks portrayed victory as a winged goddess with a face of modest serenity. That description from centuries ago could just as easily have been describing the great lady we are honouring tonight, Marjorie Jackson Nelson. For Marjorie, who has always been known for having the sweetest of smiles, was also revered throughout the sporting world for her fleetness of foot. Known affectionately as the Lithgow Flyer, the Lithgow Flash, or the Blue Streak, hers was a world of fast starts, instant acceleration, and a capacity to sprint flat out from start to finish. Those gifts brought her two Olympic gold medals, several world records, seven Commonwealth Games gold medals, a Helms Award, an Imperial Order honour as a member of the British Empire, and in recognition of her commitment to leukemia research, an Order of Australia Award in 1990. Like so many of her fellow members of the Sport Australia Hall of Fame, Marjorie was from relatively humble beginnings. Born at Coffs Harbour in New South Wales, but raised in the Blue Mountains town of Lithgow, Marjorie was in her teens before she began running seriously. It was soon obvious that she possessed a rare gift, a brilliance that few others before or since have been able to equal. Her parents, William and Mary Jackson, wanted her to have every opportunity to develop her exceptional talent, and they found a second-hand pair of spikes for her to wear. There was a problem. They were about two sizes too big. But the problem was overcome by stuffing the toes full of tissue paper. It was not long before Marjorie began to succeed. Like all champions, she was completely dedicated, and she also possessed an indomitable fighting spirit, which was just as well, for she suffered a devastating setback at the 1948 New South Wales Championships after putting together an impressive string of victories in club competitions. On the blocks for the final of the 100 yards, she believed some of her rivals had beaten the starter's gun and waited for the recall, only to find the race going on without her. Despite subsequent protests, that debacle was responsible for missing selection to the Australian Championships and, unfortunately, the chance to compete at the 1948 Olympic Games in London. But in what was to become typical fashion for her, she soon bounced back from that disappointment. The women's sprint events in London were dominated by Fanny Blankers-Cohen, known as the Flying Dutchwoman. And when she came to Australia the following year, it was not expected that she would have too much difficulty with the local competition. Marge put pay to that theory, scoring two victories in Sydney over the woman regarded as the greatest female athlete in the world. Marjorie's reputation soared even higher at the Empire Games in Auckland in 1950 when she won gold medals in the 100 yards in a record 10.7 seconds, the 200 yards, 440 yards and the relay. Inspired by her success in Auckland and with the memory of the 1948 Olympic Games selection problems indelibly imprinted on their minds, the townspeople of Lithgow rallied in an unprecedented display of support. As the 1952 Olympic Games in Helsinki drew near, they built a cinder track in Lithgow especially for her to train on. So during the winter months, Marjorie, who was employed as a typist and could only head to the track after work, did much of her training under coach Jim Monaghan, aided only by the illumination provided by car headlights. It was often an eerie experience, with fog blanketing the oval and the car lights barely visible through the darkness. Unbeatable in Australia, Marjorie and champion hurdler and sprinter Shirley Strickland were first chosen when the Olympic track and field team was announced. Winsome Cripps and Verna Johnston, who were to be their partners in the highly fancied 4x100m relay team, were well down the graded list of nominations, behind several male athletes who were not regarded as highly as the women's relay team as gold medal prospects. Eventually, the Australian Olympic Federation named a team of 35, including the first 9 graded women athletes, which did not include Cripps or Johnston. One of the 9 chosen was swimmer Judy Joy Davies, who later became a respected journalist. Judy Joy is with us tonight.
2: Could I just tell everybody here something that they probably don't know? On the track, the most beautifully coordinated, the most beautifully balanced. In London, we trained in London before you went to Helsinki, and I saw Marge running for a London bus, wearing an ordinary pair of walking shoes, the most uncoordinated, the most tangled-footed thing you have ever seen, and one would wonder how she ever managed to put it all together when she got on the track. Running for a bus, she is hopeless. You were, too. You nearly fell flat on the face.
0: Eventually, Winsome and Vernon made it on the team and headed for Helsinki. While there, Marge, your friendship with one of the women swimmers fostered. And on one occasion, you did her a big favour.
3: Marge, do you remember in Helsinki, you absolutely had eyes for only one person. And that was a cyclist, if I remember. And I had eyes for a javelin thrower from Argentina. And I used to come and watch you train, really only to see the javelin thrower. Anyway, however, you wanted to get out to have a date, but you didn't make it. But I did. And one night, the curfew was 9 o'clock at night with the land of the midnight sun, and we had the big black curtains. And I think you suggested to me that I go to bed, and then after 9 o'clock, when the chaperone, who Jenny Jo Davis couldn't even remember if we had a chaperone, but we did, she said to me, well, look, stuff a pillow down your sheets and your bed and then go out, which I did. And you covered for me, and I've been forever grateful.
0: That voice is of Marjorie McQuaid, who was with you in Helsinki and is with us tonight. Come in, Marjorie.
1: It's actually better than This Is Your Life, I think.
0: Wonderful. Now, did you ever get to do the same for Marge?
3: No, I didn't. She tried very, very hard, but I said to Judy, before we came on, do you remember the name of our chaperone? Because we had a chaperone in those days. 9 women athletes went away, and we had a chaperone. And she said, no, I don't, Doris McGee. I said, no, wasn't Doris McGee. We couldn't think of her name.
1: I could too.
3: You could too. And because she was with the Athletics Association, she didn't worry about us swimmers, but poor Marge was just nailed. She could not move. So she never, ever got to get out.
1: You actually might like to know her name. It was Miss Bull.
3: Miss Bull. That's like Shirley Bull.
1: Gwen.
3: Oh, Gwen. We didn't really know her very well.
0: From the time of her arrival in Helsinki, there was no stopping Marge. Despite spirited opposition and an attack of nerves at the thought of competing before 100,000 people, she overcame the nerves and became the first Australian woman to win an Olympic track and field gold medal when she won the 100 metres, equaling the world record of 11.5 seconds. A few days later, she became the undisputed world champion female sprinter when she won the semi-final of the 200 metres by 12 yards in the world record time of 23.4 seconds. She went on to win the final easily in a time of 23.7 seconds. But then misfortune befell Marjorie and the relay team. After running a world record time in their heat, the team was hot favourite for the final. At the final changeover, the team was a yard in front with the world's fastest woman to run the final leg when tragedy struck.
4: In the 4x100 relay by running the anchor leg. On the third leg, Winsome Cripps, closest to the camera in black shorts, prepares to pass off to Marjorie Jackson. Cripps' knee hits Marjorie Jackson's arm. The baton falls. Incredibly, the baton bounces back to Jackson, but her momentum is lost. The United States overtakes Germany in the stretch to win the gold medal. History has once again repeated itself.
0: What's it like when you watch that moment in history, Marge?
1: Well, I was very disappointed for the other athletes because of the 96 that were chosen, only 30 had their fare paid, and I was one of the 30, and by paying the money, I had to go down every Wednesday night to the to the dogs. I never want to look another greyhound in the eye. I've never put so many sashes around greyhound dogs in my life. And if I did that, they'd give the money to go to the relay team, and we really trained exceptionally hard. Everybody in the newspapers keeps saying I dropped the baton, and I saw Winston Cripps a few years ago, and I said, for about 40 years I've taken the blame, you can now take it for the next 40. But if you're an athlete, you know, you have 10 metres to pass the baton, and once it's passed, you're supposed to stop. Well, because we're in a very tight lane that we drew and a very sharp bend, she couldn't stop, and I have a very high arm action, and unbeknownst to me, I'd actually gone a couple of yards and she was still behind me, and my arm went down and her knee came up, and that was the end of the story. But I was very, very disappointed for them.
0: Well, Winston Cripps would have loved to be here tonight, but she's in very poor health, but she has taken the time to write the following message. Congratulations on your wonderful achievement. I regret ill health prevents me from being there. It's your baton, pal. Win. Marjorie, another member of that relay team and herself a legend of Australian sport, Shirley Strickland-Delahunty, is with us tonight. Please stand up, Shirley. It's lovely to have you with us too. Marjorie, you will always remember the trip to Helsinki for more reasons than the gold medals and the relay, because it was on the way over there that you met the handsome Olympic cyclist Peter Nelson, whom you were to marry 16 months later. Your achievements in Helsinki were recognised far and wide. You were made a member of the British Empire, won the ABC Sports Award, and were selected by the Helms Foundation as the Outstanding Athlete of 1952. 2 years later, in the Commonwealth Games in Vancouver, this time competing as Mrs. Marjorie Nelson, you won gold medals in the 100 yards, 200 yards, and the relay. But on your return to Australia, announced your retirement from competition. Let's turn back the clock to 1953 and a wonderful day in your life.
5: It's a white French brocade with a long petal-edged train, collared yoke and veil. The bridesmaids are in pink. Here's the moment the crowd's been waiting for, the arrival of the bride on the arm of her father. Between you and me, the Lithgow flash is 12 and a half minutes late by the stopwatch. It's a bad day, with drizzling rain and cold winds, but spectators refuse to take shelter. They don't want to miss a glimpse of the newlyweds. She is Mrs. Peter Nelson now, and Mr. Nelson's a very proud groom. Wouldn't you be with a world-famous bride?
0: Well, Mrs. Peter Nelson, was that more nerve-wracking than any of the races you had to run in front of hundreds of thousands of people?
1: No, not really. I loved every moment of it. I was very, very fortunate to meet up with another Olympian. And when I go away and I see the young people get involved with one another that are sporting people, I think it's just absolutely great, because they know how hard one another has to train. And I was very fortunate to have met a very wonderful man, and I had 24 years of a very happy marriage, and I'm very, very grateful for that.
0: You didn't have to break curfew to go out there and meet him on several occasions, did you?
1: Well, there was only 8 girls and 96 boys, so need I say any more? The odds were pretty good, and we were away for 2 months. And I used to look at him and think, ye gods, he's so handsome, what does he see in me? And after knowing him for 6 weeks and he asked me to marry him, I said yes, I only knew his name. So there you go.
0: Well, Mr. and Mrs. Peter Nelson settled in Adelaide, where they had 3 children, Sandy, Anne and Alan. And Marge, they're here.
6: Oh,

0: What sort of a mum was
1: gosh,
0: she?
1: Oh, terrible.
2: I died of embarrassment every day. Every day she'd come out in a hot pink. It was mid-60s, early 70s. She'll hate this. Hot pink dressing gown, wasn't it?
3: That's
2: nylon,
3: that's
2: yes.
3: That's
2: and chased the bus with my lunch or whatever else I'd forgotten. It was so embarrassing. There she was in that dressing gown every single day. Yeah. One other incident. I can remember, I suppose I would have been about 7. And my parents had a shop, a menswear shop. And, actually it was a clothing shop, full stop. And she saw a elderly woman shoplift a bright purple nightie. And anyway, this woman, unfortunately, she could obviously run too, if you remember. And So she decided, right, I'm going to get this. The shoplifter's not going to get away with that purple nightie. And so Margie, as we call her affectionately, chased her down Unley Road in Adelaide. And I think you caught her halfway across the pedestrian crossing. And all the traffic stopped because they didn't have lights then, it was just the zebra crossing. So all the traffic had stopped and there she was screaming, "Give me back my nightie." She got it back, didn't you?

In 1977, Marjorie's world was shattered when her greatly loved Peter lost his battle with leukemia. Soon after his death, Marjorie established the Peter Nelson Leukemia Research Foundation with the aid of local Rotary clubs in South Australia. Marjorie has been totally committed to the project, spending thousands of hours helping to raise money for leukemia research. She's been magnificently successful. Her efforts have seen $2 million raised in contributions, a leukemia laboratory established in Adelaide, and a full-time fellowship created at the University of Adelaide. Marjorie has also managed to be actively involved in sport. In 1994, she created Australian Sporting History when she became the first woman to be appointed general manager of an Australian Commonwealth Games team. She's also a member of the executive committee of the Australian Sports Hall of Fame Club. Through all her trials and tribulations and her magnificent achievements, she has remained a person that is admired and loved by all who know her. Now, Marjorie, your story is almost complete, but we know that you are concerned for the well-being of your other sister, Norma Jackson, who lives in Belrose, a suburb of Sydney, and who has her own cross to bear, battling a very serious illness. We had hoped to round off your evening by having her with you, but you will understand that this would have been a little bit difficult, in fact, very difficult. But Marge, it wasn't impossible. She's just over there coming towards you.

0: She was a great sister, yes, but when she was a child, she was classed as a devil at work. At school, I should say. And when the headmaster wrote a report, he said that she was like a wriggling worm on a red-hot plate. She couldn't stand still. And it also was advertised in the newspapers that Marge learned to run because she was so naughty at home that her mother chased her up and down the street.
1: Now, we're about to reach the climax of this evening. To put the formal resolution of the motion to elevate Marjory Jackson Nelson to legend status, once again, here's Dawn Fraser.
2: Ladies and gentlemen, it has been my privilege to propose that Marjory Nelson be elevated to legend of Australian sport. The motion has been seconded by the committee. It is now appropriate for me to put the motion to the Australian sporting community, represented by all present. All those in favour, please show by acclamation.

I would like to thank you all very much for this honour. I can't really tell you what it means to me. I'm on the way out, so it's nice to know that I'm recognised by my peers. I have had the most wonderful life. I've had a very interesting life, and it's been an adventure all along the way. Well, I trained for the Olympic Games by the lights of a motor car in the fog. So when I hear people say they can't do this and they can't do that, you can do anything you want to do. You can become anything you want to become. You can be anybody you want to be if you believe in yourself. And I think that is the greatest gift that we have, to believe in yourself. And don't let anybody tell you otherwise. I was very fortunate that I had two wonderful parents. And when I was 15 and my photo was first in the paper, I was strutting around the place with my head up in the air thinking I was somebody.

And my father took me into the lounge room, and his advice to me was the greatest advice that any parent could give a child, and that was that God gave us all a gift, and I just happened to be good at running, and I was no better than anybody else, and never ever forget it. And I think that was why I got on so well with everybody. I get very, very disappointed today when I see some of our sporting stars, particularly, think they're so far above everybody else, because they're not. We are all given a gift and we are all given a talent, and just some have bigger dreams than others. We all have our dreams, but it's up to you to make the dream that you want it to be. When I came back from the Olympic Games, I still average about 300 letters a year from all around the world, and my father, I had cases and cases and cases of letters from all around the world, and my dad said, well, if everybody took the trouble to write to you, you had to answer it. So I earned £1.17 at 6 a week, which was equivalent to about $4, I think, and all my money was spent on writing letters back to people. So our struggle was great. I left athletics because my marriage was more important. I was 22 years of age, and I'm the sort of person that commits 100% to whatever I do, and I didn't think marriage and world-class athletics mixed. I had a great time in my marriage. It was 24 years of happiness. I produced three beautiful young children. It must not have been very easy for them, the same as it probably wasn't easy for my sisters, to always be in the shadow of me. I thank you for this honour. I shall treasure it always. It's like standing on the Olympic dais and to see that flag go up and know that you were the first Australian to put it there. If I'll never be anything else, I'll always be the first. I'll be the first that won a world record. And to see that flag go up and know that you put it there, it was a moment in time that was mine. It can never ever be taken away from me. I hope I never get Alzheimer's. I don't want to forget it. And it's just such a beautiful feeling to represent your country. And I felt by being made an Olympic champion, I had other responsibilities. I found it very hard to cope with fame, because I found my life was no longer my own. But I was given that privilege, and I think each and every one of us that are proud enough and lucky enough to win these Olympic medals should set an example right throughout their life. I have tried to lead my life with honesty and integrity in everything that I have done. I have been proud of my name, I have been proud of my sport, and I hope my country has been proud of me. Thank you.

0: Marjorie Jackson Nelson being named a legend in the Australian Sports Hall of Fame this week.
1: Off they go. Ian Thorpe, a beautiful start. Oh, the torpedo has been launched. He just rolled through the water and came out on top. After 25 metres, Ian Thorpe is already leading them. Rick Neathling is in second place. Grant Hackett got a pretty good start over in lane 8. But already it's a one-man race as they're coming up towards a 50-metre turn. How can somebody dominate like this? He's half a body length clear as he goes through the 50-metre turn.
2: 24.88. And Mark, what about the leg drive down the first 50?
3: Yeah, we didn't see those legs this morning, but he's got them here tonight. And let's watch his split as he comes through the 100.
1: And the other thing is that Grant Hackett is right up there, not too far behind, battling for second place, as is Dragos Komen on the far side. It's an unusual race in that you've got three in the middle, but then you've got the others dropping back. Coming down now towards the 100-metre turn, and Ian Thorpe looks spectacular in front. And through he goes.
2: Under the world record.
1: 52.64. The world record place was 53.15. And in second place is Grant Hackett.
2: Grant Hackett's running second. This is great for Australia.
1: It certainly is. So it's Ian Thorpe in front. Grant Hackett is in second place. Komen is probably third. Then Neathling from South Africa. And also Rosolino. But it's all Ian Thorpe. He's gone through 150 metres almost as he comes up to the turn. He's a body length and a half clear.
2: And it looks to me as if he's coasting.
1: In second place now is Rosolino. Hackett has gone to third, and then Komen is next, and Chad Carbon, Rick Neathling is back in sixth place. They've got 225 metres to go, and Ian Thorpe is now a body length clear of Rosolino with Hackett in third spot.
3: Norman, I agree. He does look like he's coasting there. I think we're going to see him pick it up.
1: So he comes down now to the halfway stage of this 400. 200 metres to go now for Ian Thorpe. Through
2: he's
1: he goes.
2: Still under. Still well under.
1: 148.86 is the split. So his split time was 149.14 for his world record. Rosolino is there in second place. Hackett is in a battle for third with Komen. But Ian Thorpe is still clear. Rosolino is going to try and stick with him, at least stay with his feet. That's all he can see at the moment.
2: This is incredible. Thorpe is just leaning on his left arm. He is not really sprinting, is he, Mark?
3: Well, this third 100's a critical one. He has picked up his pace here.
1: Ian Thorpe has 150 metres to go. As he's out clear now, Rosolino is in second place. Hackett will have a battle for the bronze medal, but he certainly looks to be in third place at the moment. On the far side, Dragos Komen might be his main challenger for a medal in the 400 metres. But now Ian Thorpe looking towards winning an Olympic gold medal here in his hometown of Sydney. And he comes down to the final turn and looks spectacular. And through he goes in 2:45.09.
2: 2 seconds under the world record.
1: This has been one of the greatest swims of all time. And you have to say that Rosolino is swimming a spectacular race as well in second place. Komen is in third and Grant Hackett is fourth. And there's a terrific battle for those minor placings. But Ian Thorpe is out well clear as he has about 60 metres to go. The mighty Ian Thorpe of Australia. What a sensational swimmer he is. And he turns now for home and 17,000 people go with him.
2: And he's about 5 metres in front. Rosolino swimming a great race, but he won't affect him.
1: We've got another world record now coming up for Ian Thorpe. He did the world record here last year at the Pan Pacific Swimming Championships and also at the trials. He won a world championship at 15. He was a world record holder at 16. He'll win Olympic gold at age 17 in Sydney. And Ian Thorpe fulfills his destiny and wins the gold medal. Gold to Ian Thorpe, Australia's first at the Sydney Olympic Games. World record time, 3 minutes 40.5. He is one super swimmer.

0: ABC News with Melanie Scott. Disease is becoming a concern as the search for tens of thousands of people missing following the massive twin earthquakes that hit Venezuela last week begins to become more of a recovery operation of the dead. More from BBC's Will Grant in Catia La Mar in the hard-hit state of La Guaira in northern Venezuela.
1: The small coastal town of Catia La Mar is the site of some of the worst devastation caused by last week's dual earthquakes. The town has been so widely damaged. Along many streets, there are more flattened buildings than there are structures still standing. Despite some 14,000 troops being deployed to the state of La Guaira, some residents have complained that most of the rescue work was done by ordinary people who took it upon themselves to save their neighbours or crawl into collapsed homes to pull out survivors and bodies. Increasingly, with so many dead bodies still encased in the rubble, the authorities are concerned about the possibility of a major public health threat.
0: The Balkans are sweltering through the record-breaking heat wave that's caused hundreds of deaths and disrupted daily life across Europe. Croatia has issued a red alert for the capital Zagreb and the tourist destinations Split and Dubrovnik, while neighbouring Serbia is expecting temperatures of up to 39 degrees Celsius. There's also growing concern over wildfires in Croatia and Albania. Scientists say it's Europe's worst ever recorded heatwave, straining power supplies, damaging infrastructure, and overwhelming healthcare systems. A former Middle East negotiator at the US State Department says the likelihood of success for peace talks between the US and Iran is low. Negotiations between Washington and Tehran are set to resume in Qatar tomorrow after US officials announced a pause in the latest fighting. Conflict flared up in recent days after Iran attacked ships it's accused of not complying with its blockade of the Strait of Hormuz. Senior fellow at the Carnegie Endowment for International Peace, Aaron David Miller, says it'll be difficult to get a successful outcome.
2: Right now, you have no trust and no confidence between the two sides, and you have two potential triggers. One is Iran's determination to keep their hands all over the Straits of Hormuz, and the second is the ever-present problem of Lebanon. So it's going to be tough all the way around.
0: Prime Minister Anthony Albanese says the strongest possible action

0: Action should be taken amid fresh allegations of criminal misconduct within Victoria's Big Build infrastructure scheme. The Age newspaper has today published claims that construction, forestry and maritime employees union officials had appointed criminals to major roles within Big Build firms. The federal opposition has called for a pause on infrastructure funding until the alleged corruption is dealt with. Mr Albanese says he's sought assurances from Victorian Premier Jacinta Allen that no federal funds will flow to organised crime.
1: Well, of course, and the Premier's made her position very clear as well of her opposition to any corruption which is there. It's appropriate that the strongest possible action be taken.
0: The federal government is being urged to invest money into research on the degenerative brain disease, CTE. It comes as Adelaide Crows' Chelsea Randall announces her retirement from the AFLW due to issues related to concussion. A Four Corners probe found 33 players, including 19 professional and semi-professional players, have CTE, which can currently only be diagnosed after death. Neurologist at Sydney's Mount Hospital, Dr. Rowena Mobbs, says there is clearly a problem that cannot be ignored.
2: We need data-driven and evidence-driven decision-making, and parents who are seeing their children, particularly young female athletes, enter these contact collision sports need to know and trust that the system will work for them, to understand head injury, concussion and CTE, and to minimise or prevent it where possible.
0: The South Australian government will offer financial support for women and families going through fertility treatment. Premier Peter Malinauskas says eligible people will be able to access $250 rebate for pre-IVF fertility testing and a $2,000 subsidy for up to two treatment cycles from July the 1st. Mr Malinauskas says the assisted reproductive treatment rebate scheme will be more accessible than similar schemes elsewhere.
3: And the reason why we do this is because we want to be able to support women who are going through a challenging period with IVF without having them to be stressing exclusively around the cost.
0: ABC News.
4: Australia have been the dominant force in women's cricket for nearly 50 years.
5: 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Australia clinches the T20 World Cup.
4: 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England, the constant threat. 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
10: Looking towards Jeps and instead one down by O'Driscoll for the Dockers. Hands it off to Brayshaw. Kicks over the top, inside forward 50, Frederick Marks.
11: Michael Frederick kicked three goals in the opening term. Looking for a career high equaling form. He steers it through. That's a terrific spoil from the side. Ballard punched away. The umpire has given away the free kick against Ballard. Meantime, Sean Darcy back in the team. Kicks a goal on his return. Fremantle go two games clear on top of the AFL ladder. This purple machine makes it 14. 14 straight wins. They've beaten the Suns by 51 points.
12: What a performance again from the Fremantle Dockers. They just find a way to win. They can win flashily. They can win in a grind. They can win when it's wet. They can win when it's dry. 14 points clear of third as you try to lock in a top two spot. Five games clear in the top four. They're the best defensive team in the competition. 196 points. Better off than Collingwood in second, and they're also the third highest scoring team in the comp. Only Sydney and Brisbane have scored more. They have the best percentage in the competition, 148.

0: 8.2, 12.5% better than second place Sydney. And they're currently on the longest winning streak of any major WA sporting club, going past West Coast Fever's 13 straight wins in the 2025 Super Netball season. It's the seventh equal longest winning streak in the AFL, now alongside the 2011 Collingwood side, which made that year's grand final. And if you look at the history of streaks and the final results, every time a club has had 14 or more wins in a row, they have made it through to a grand final. They might not have always won it, but they've always gone through to the last day in September, the biggest day in footy for the year. Good to have you with us wherever you are around WA, or indeed around the nation, on ABC Sport Digital and ABC Listen. Clint Wilden with you, alongside me, dual premiership player Chris Waterman, who's been good enough to jump in with Sharad Wellingham unavailable. Late scratching. Muddy, good to see you. Thanks very much for getting on board.
1: Evening, everyone. It's another big weekend for the Freo Dockers. They were sensational yesterday and proved once again that another team that had high hopes at the start of the year just aren't up to them, and that was Gold Coast, who have been very disappointing and are fighting for a spot in the eight. But one of the things that has popped up in the AFL very recently is this word wild card.
0: Oh, yeah, well, we're getting the wild card
1: No one wanted to know about the wild card, but every time you turn on the radio, it's Carlton are nearly in wild card position. North are going for a wild card.
0: Why do you reckon that is? Well, all of a sudden, our friends on the other side of the country get excited when some of those big Victorian clubs that otherwise wouldn't be in the mix.
1: No one wanted to know about it, but everywhere you go, everyone, it's wild card this and wild card that.
0: Are you a fan of the wild card?
1: I was, because I said this a while ago, because it actually gives someone underneath a chance just to go for something when you know the season's done. But completely opposite for Freo, five games ahead of fifth spot.
0: They don't have to worry about a wild card.
1: No, but the worries will come.
0: Will they?
1: They will.
0: Can someone beat them? And that's the question. Freo fans will hate us for asking this.
1: Look, if they go from here all the way and win grand final day and don't lose, it's just a massive, because that will mean they've pretty much only, apart from a poor second half down in Geelong in round one, all the way.
0: So this is what's to come for the Dockers. The Giants in Canberra this weekend. They face the Swans, who sit in second. That's going to be an enormous contest. The following Thursday night here in the West, they've got Port in Adelaide, the Eagles, of course, and it's their home game too in round 20. The Bulldogs are here in Perth. Melbourne at the MCG will present a challenge, and it's a big step for them as well to go to the place where you need to go to win the whole lot.
1: Handy game.
0: Big game for them. And Melbourne, they've been impressive this year. Adelaide are back in Perth, and then it all wraps up. Guess who? The Blues. The Docklands. That's the last game of the home and away season.
1: They might be fighting for that wild card, the Blues, the way they're going. But they might even be in there.
0: I said the other day, let's have a top 16 so then even Essendon and Richmond get a chance to maybe fight for these wild card games.
1: Well, the Adelaide game, two games from the end, will be an interesting one, because their performance on the weekend was pretty woeful, and they might be fighting for that fourth spot for a double chance.
0: They were amazing, Fremantle. We need to talk about them. And I'm curious, if you're a Dockers fan, have you ever seen a side as good as this? And we know that they've made a grand final before in 2013, but this is by far one of the most impressive teams across the every line that we've seen come out of WA. Frederick kicks four goals. So the big boys, I mean, we know how good Josh Tracy is, but he doesn't hit the scoreboard. Frederick bobs up and kicks four goals. Andy Brayshaw's shown that he can either do a lockdown role, he can do a defensive role, or he can win the ball himself, and he did that on the weekend with 29. Murphy Reid is super impressive. Shea Bolton can do everything. Luke Jackson, rightly, is in the Brownlow medal conversation. Paddy Voss kicked a couple, and Sean Darcy. I want to get your thoughts on Sean Darcy coming to this side, because it was one of the key talking points about the Jackson-Darcy combination versus the Jackson-Mason-Cox combination. How did you think that played out?
1: Oh, I didn't see a whole lot different. I mean, they both have certain things that they bring to the team. So that's what JL's got up his sleeve, I think. But the one thing probably against Mason Cox at the moment is that they don't really need another tall forward.

0: if those three are there at the end and still producing what they are, the three key forwards, they don't really need that. Although he snuck down and got one, Darcy, and Jackson's kicking a lot of goals in the ruck, but he's just playing smart footy because he's losing his ruckman in general play. But they've got all that to play out yet. And what they have got, and this is the thing when you're this far up and you've got a very healthy list, you've got players fighting for their spot in the team, fighting for their life because they can sense that I don't want to lose my position. I mean, you've got Jago, Mir and guys like that sitting out. Sharp's getting about 40 a week in the waffle. When these guys are desperate to get in, so they're going to play their bums off in the waffle, but the blokes up above them aren't giving up their spot.
1: Wagner's done nothing wrong. Every time McDonald comes back, he's really impressive. They just
0: you just need a lot of luck go your way. And they have had a lot of luck go their way, not by the way they play, but by the list, the dynamics of the list. And it's been very well put together by Wolsey. But they, you know, there was a period of time where it was Brayshaw, Sarong, and everyone thought it's just not enough. And they were okay, but they were middle. Everyone thought it's not enough. They just needed to go and get some more. So they went and got Jackson and Shea Bolton, but they had Young who had the injury problems and has still got a little bit of that, and we all knew we were just waiting for it. We saw it late last year, but the Murphy Reid one's just come to town, and that's just, instead of having just the 1-2 punch, they've gone 1-2, Jackson's probably one, Murphy Reid's almost two, then Brayshaw, Sarong and Bolton are 3, 4, 5, and then you've got Johnson, who's improved out of sight, 6, and Erasmus has come along. So they bat deep through the midfield, and they've got their key posts all going well.
1: Josh Tracy spoke to us in the post-game last night. We asked him, it's a discussion point because other clubs have done it. Will the Dockers start to rest players? Would he at some stage between now and the end of the season want a break? He said, oh, no way.
2: I'd hope not, to be honest. So I don't think we want to be a club that does that sort of stuff. I feel like we've got a professional environment that allows guys to be up and feeling good every week. And yeah, I think there might be some leeway and a bit of feel of what clubs might want to do, but personally, I won't be walking in there saying I want a week off, that's for sure.
1: This is Extra Time. Clint Wilton alongside dual premiership player Chris Waterman. It's 14 past 7 after this. We'd love to hear from you on the program. 1300 221 0025 is our talkback number. If you'd like to give us a call, 1300 221 0025, or our text line 0437 221 0025. 0437 221 0025. We'll switch our attention to the West Coast Eagles in just a moment and hear a little bit of what Andrew McWalter had to say a little bit earlier this evening. A quarter past 7 on 102.5 ABC Perth, ABC WA and Sport Digital.
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1: So news out of West Coast today, the AFL concussion panel has ruled Harry Edwards out for the rest of the season, but hasn't put an end to his AFL career. The Eagles defender was assessed by a panel in Melbourne on Thursday, the concussion panel. It's been recommended that he goes through a specialist rehabilitation program that we understand will take about 3 months. Andrew McWalter, the coach of the Eagles, was on his regular spot on 7 News earlier tonight, and this is what he had to say to Ryan Daniels about Harry Edwards.
6: Yeah, I think really it's a positive outcome for Harry. We know he had the battles with concussion earlier this year, so he's got to go through those protocols now, but we're really hopeful Harry can continue on in his career for many years to come and be a great player for us.
1: A couple of other things to go through in regards to what McWalter had to say. Cooper Duff Tytler was the issue injury-wise out of the game. He didn't finish with a calf injury. Here's what Andrew McWalter had to say about Cooper Duff Tytler.
6: Look, so he's got an injury. He's got a calf injury now. So we're just going to work through our return to play for him. He's going to miss this week, clearly, and then we'll work through how much longer it will be after that. So it's disappointing for Cooper and for us.
1: They were outworked, the Eagles, in their loss, no doubt, and certainly out-tackled. So if you want to add someone into this team who can tackle like a machine, what we've seen in the WAFL, Oliver Franco does just that, had 11 tackles on the weekend. Finley McRae had 7 as well, but 11 tackles for their mid-season recruit, Oliver Franco. And Andrew McWalter was asked by Ryan Daniels about whether or not he might come into the side. That's Oliver Franco, not Ryan Daniels.
6: Yeah, he's started his career really well with us. He's been consistent. He's a... He's

0: He's a beast around the contest and loves to win contested ball and tackle, which is what we want from our midfielders. So he's playing good footy and certainly pushing his case, which is great.
1: Though I'm sure that Ryan Daniels could do a lot of work up and down the wing. He can run. Love to get your thoughts on the West Coast Eagles. 0437 221025 if you'd like to send us a text message. Our talkback number, we'll get to our callers in just a second. Peter and Brendan, 1300 221025.

0: coach in Josh Fraser, but I just didn't think West Coast were ever in the battle.
1: No, they weren't. They got such a poor start and got spanked in the middle and just walked out and scored. So the ball movement in a game, as the game unfolds, you can tell the difference between who's working harder in midfield, and they just didn't get any flows through the midfield, and they just kept dumping the kicks into the forward 50 and said, there you go, you blokes, try and sort it out. But that's not how you play footy. The mids have got to connect with the forwards, and they've got to learn to run forward more and overlap, and they just weren't doing it from behind. And I've got to say, I think it's just becoming obvious now. It's coming down to personnel. There's just not enough run in that team that's coming from behind on the back half, and I like Herbert being added into it. I don't think there's enough run through the wings that take the game forward. I think there's just, kick it to me, and then back sideways, I'll take it again. There's a lot of stat padding with certain players, and there wasn't just not enough physical pressure around the ball.
0: Are the senior players, and I know it's a young list and it's a young group, but are the senior players and the leaders doing enough? And not just in this game, but across the season. I had a look at the coaches' votes. So this is where the coaches actually go through and decide who they thought were the best players, the most influential players. And if you have a look at the coaches' votes across the season from every game West Coast has been involved in, Baker and Duggan as co-captains, Baker has one coach's vote. This is from the two senior coaches. Duggan doesn't have a single vote. Jake Waterman's had 19, Ruben Jinby with 18. This is the rest of the leadership group. Jack Graham, who I know has missed a lot of games, has just the one. Matt Flynn has barely played, so he's obviously got zero. And Stasevic has zero as well. But if you look through the coaches' votes, Harley Reid, who's third year, 43, is an absolute standout. Jake Waterman with 19. This is where I think maybe we need to understand the impact that not having Kelly and Jinby has on this side, because Kelly, 18 votes, Jinby, 18 votes. And then it's Williams, 15, and he got those in just those two games when he was outstanding. And then there's an enormous drop back. Murdoch, 6 votes. McCarthy, 6. Shanahan, 5. Yo, a senior player, premiership player, just 3. Hoff with 2. Baker and Graham with 1. And Tom Cole, like a premiership player, 140-odd games, no votes so far. So maybe we need to, when we look at or assess West Coast, with no Jinby, no Kelly, there's not enough experience, there's not enough people making an impact out there. But again, I go back to the co-captains. To have one vote from every single game they played this season between the co-captains, is that enough from your leadership group?
1: No, Ed Bakes has just had a year that you just, and even watching him again on the weekend, I just think you're just not the same player, Bakes. I'm not sure he's been settled down. He was moved, he goes from back to on ball to half forward and so forth. Duggo's just been out of form for a couple of years now, and I'm just not sure he's going to ever recover. And that was my worry when they made him captain, that if it goes pear-shaped for him. I mean, I've often said this, you're never going to question his character, what he's done, everything like that. But when you're in a rebuild, you've got to make hard calls. I mean, Josh Lindsay's sitting out there. You just brought Franco over. He's not just had a couple of good games for West Coast and the Waffle. He's come from the Sandville. So he's a full ready-to-go AFL-type player. And so's Finn McRae. He's been in the system. So they're going to do a lot more bulk of the grind work than others. What do you say to Jack Williams? I mean, I think Cooper Duff's just not ready for it yet and just ply his trade in the Waffle. But Jack Williams, mate, here's your opportunity. You've got the next 8 weeks to prove to us that you've been here 4 or 5 years now. And just put it on players. You know, Ryan Marich, no tackles, is becoming too much of a familiar return.
0: There was an occasion on the wing where, for the second week in a row, we saw Ryan Marich, I would argue, pull out of body contact.
1: Yeah, well,
0: like sometimes he was there to be taken and he didn't.
1: Sometimes you've got to sit him down and say, mate, just not good enough. So do you put Franco out in a wing or something? I don't know. But they've just got to play hardball now. That's all they've got to do is just play hardball. And so if you know, Coley's not up for it and he's playing a role that maybe a Greco can come and play as a half forward because Greco's going to be part of the next premiership. Sorry, Coley, we're moving on. Tom would understand that. And Duggo would understand. But Duggo's, the problem with Duggo, I mean, and even Tom Cole, they're both trying their guts out. But sometimes it just goes past. And the situation of the club's gone past them. We can't win another flag for another 2, 3, 4, 5, 6 years, and we have to get games into these guys. I can understand what they're doing with Duff Tyler, but he's actually, in my mind, he's

0: just not ready. You've still got to find out whether Jack Williams can be there in the next premiership. So get him up and just keep playing. Is he going to play centre-half back? I heard they were going to do that. Just find out these things. So do it all now. If it means you have to be a bit harder on a couple of players who are being absolute stalwarts of the club, it's sad, but you've got to find out about the rest of these guys. Don't bring Finn McRae all the way over here and not play him. And don't go and get, what's his name, when they're ready to go. Start finding out now. Franco. When Herbert looks like he could do it. So you just got to keep going with him. Can he keep giving us something? But I'm not sure that, you know, and Marich's okay. He knows his area of his game he's got to tidy up. But does he go back? The one player that's had to scratch and bite for his games this year and has been through so much in his life is Rhett Bazo, and he's coming up trumps. And to be honest, he's only there because Harry Edwards got knocked out. But he had to fight and scratch and bite and was doing well at the Waffle, and they finally picked him and he hasn't looked back. And it's been a big win for the club because that key backstock was a big loss, Brass, loss McGovern. Tyler Young's been okay. But, you know, why not play Joe back there? We know he can play forward. Glenn Jakovich was a great centre forward as a kid too. But look where he ended up. So try it. Just get him out of the forward line. I reckon the three talls, three smalls isn't working anyway, and I reckon that's what the team does. They dump kick too much. Oh, we've got Jake down there, we've got Job, and we've got Cooper down there. Dump kick it in. But if you take one of them out, maybe they'll have an extra run up the ground. He can start running the ball and hitting. I mean, Jake, I'll be honest, Jake's not a great pack mark. He's a running, fast leading player. Job can take a mark. But you start making the midfield and the half backs and the wings run hard and start overlapping and handle themselves, and then you'll find space in the forward line and you'll see them both leading straight at you.
1: Thoughts of Chris Waterman on 102.5 ABC Perth and ABC WA. Let's go to our callers. Love to hear from you wherever you are. 1300 221 0025 is our talkback number. We'll get through some of your text as well. 0437 221 0025. Clint Wilden with you from ABC Sport. Brendan's with us as well. G'day, Brendan.
2: G'day, boys. How are we tonight?
1: Very good, thank you.
2: That's good. Just talking about wildcard, just before I get onto the other couple of things. A wildcard round is, and it's like you have four teams. It's like playing a blooming draw four card in a game of Uno and picking wild.
1: I get why they love it too, I'll be honest. I get why it's been brought in. We're all going to watch it, and I admitted this at the start of the year, or actually at the end of last year. Yeah, we're all going to be suckers for it. We're all going to get involved. We're all going to watch those games. I still don't think, and this is what it comes back to, you should ever have a competition that has finals where more teams play finals than miss finals. If they were balanced, yeah, that's fine, but that's where I sit in a competition.
2: Yeah. But look, I'm getting on my couple of points, and just a heads up, I'm coming off the long run on this one.
1: Yeah.
2: I was at Docklands on Saturday afternoon watching the Eagles take on Carlton, front row seat down there, and talk about umpiring. I mean, when Harley Reid was tackled, he didn't fall to the ground, and that umpire, 37, Martin Roger, paid a holding the ball decision. I mean, what a joke. And then another point in regards to the umpiring, and I'm going to say this. Your mate Dillwatch and that Swanee Watch had said to the CEOs and all the club officials last week that they're cracking down on comments about umpires, the MRO, and the tribunal process. I mean, what is this coming to? I mean, if you're in a professional sport, regardless if you're a decision maker, a CEO, or a match review person, you should expect to get criticism, and especially when the press asks the coaches at the end of a game, what do you think of this decision which could have cost them the game? I mean, where are we going with this scenario? I think Andrew Dillon has to go, the worst CEO of all time. And I know Donnie said it, but I think Greg Swan has been an absolute mistake to bring in and clean up this mess, because the mess hasn't even been cleaned up, and especially with the ARC, which is always going to be an ongoing problem.
1: It's a really good point that Brendan makes. We thought, and I thought as well, getting someone from clubland like Greg Swan would help significantly. And Tom Harley had a very successful tenure as the CEO of Sydney. So he comes in from clubland and an understanding about how things work. And yet we're at this stage where I don't think there's been more frustration about where the game is, particularly regarding the umpiring, particularly regarding situations about the ARC. That's all anyone does tend to talk about. It's funny, people texting go, oh, stop talking about the umpiring, and then we'll have 15 other texts about people talking about how bad the umpiring is. So yeah, I just I'm not sure that we've actually taken a step forward for all the changes that they've made in the football department.
0: Well, the one with Port Adelaide and Adelaide, the arc, that was just a that was bizarre. The ball went over the line and Ben Keys ended up kicking a goal.
1: That was shambolic.
0: The one with Harley, I was watching it and I thought, how have you called that? My first thought was, I can't believe you called that.
1: Yeah.
0: And I just get the moment after when it and the commentators were a bit bit smug for me. They were, I could feel like they sort of were going to say that's not right, but they couldn't because the but they've obviously been worded up about the umpires. But I reckon they were in there shaking their heads. If that was Dustin Martin 4 years ago, that's play on.
1: Mm.
0: And look, he never got thrown to the ground. That's just a trick that Harley's got that not many in the league have got. So he knew what was going on. He knew he could shrug that bloke. And that was a vital point. I'm not saying that's going to change the game, but certain things can change the momentum of a game.
1: I understand why players and coaches can't criticise umpires because we see that filter down through the codes. But
0: yeah.
1: I would be staggered if there's anyone who doesn't end up sitting on a tribunal because there's been criticism from a player or a coach about a tribunal decision. I thought that was ridiculous.
0: Yeah.
1: And as for, yeah, I think occasionally the word might come down from on high to certain organisations about criticism of umpires. I make a simple point. We had people, one person in particular get stuck into us about our comments on the weekend for Freo versus Gold Coast. We'll call what we see. And that's the same as the players, behaviour of the crowd, action of the umpires, all of that. If we think it's a bad decision, then we'll call it a bad decision. What was hilarious is we got a text yesterday from someone saying, oh, thanks for not talking about the umpires in the last quarter. Yeah, because they didn't make any bad calls.
0: Yeah.
1: So it's that thing where I firmly believe you have an obligation to call the game as you see it. If you think a bad decision has been made by a player, by an umpire, by a coach, whatever, then your job is to, not just mine, but the broadcast team's responsibility is to describe that.
0: Well, I kind of get it. Well, I've often said this, that they're bizarre decisions, but I think it was brought in this year, that if the person does a 360, they'll call it, which I think Harley did.
1: Mm.
0: But it just never looked like holding the ball. So on one end, I thought that could have been easily just played on and no one, you know, the Carlton crowd was there, so they would have all booed and carried on. But the other hand is, and we've often said this, it's become such a hard game to police that the umpires are damned if they do and damned if they don't. They always have been, but it's become so much harder.
1: Which is one of the things that we're going to ask Ray Chamberlain tonight about. If he could make the game more simplistic,
0: yeah,
1: give us a couple of laws that he would change just to make it a bit easier for the umpires, because I do accept it is an almost impossible game to umpire because we, A, make so many decisions so hard, and two, change the laws all the time.
0: Well, we might ask him, is it a bit silly to go back a year in a year's time and compare decisions now or going forward to last year?
1: Yeah, it is.
0: Well, why don't we just go back to 20 years and have a look at how it was when there wasn't as much complaining or less of when the holding, and have a look at what the holding the ball was or whatever. Not that I get the take the head and all the big bumps and all that, but what did we used to call holding the ball?
1: Let's go and have a chat to Peter, who calls us on 1300 221 0025. This is 102.5 ABC Perth, an extra time. Clint Wilden alongside Chris Waterman. G'day, Peter.
3: G'day. First of all, just before I get into the call, about the umpiring, when you get as old as I am, and trust me, my knees hurt a lot more than they used to, 20 years ago, people were bitching about umpires. 30 years ago, people were bitching about umpires. 40 years ago, people were bitching about umpires.
1: All this is true. All this is true, Peter.
3: Yeah. What I really want to say, apart from I'm in shock that Ben Stokes has retired, is that with the Dockers, as I predicted, they were going to turn Gold Coast into roadkill, so I'm probably the smartest footy pundit going around at the moment. But apart from their inaccuracy, Fremantle also have a couple of benefits. They seem to be able to disrupt the opposition better than any other team. And the other thing is, I thought for the Gold Coast game, sometimes they were too unselfish and tried to set up a too perfect a shot, and that gave Gold Coast a chance to intercept.
1: What do you think about that, Marty?
0: Yeah, I'm just... I kind of think that with Gold Coast, I kind of think Jared Witts was so dominant last year. Just not the same player. And when you're big, big ruckman that's around the joint, just dominating, and you had the three midfielders that were there all the time. Rowell won the Brownlow. Anderson had such a good

0: Goodyear and Miller.
1: And Anderson won the coaches' votes last year.
0: Yeah. But they haven't had the same ruckman. But then has the Petrarca thing thrown it all out as well? I mean, there's just a bit of – there's a bit about Petrarca. It was so good when they were winning, but it's not working for him at the moment. It's not working for them. And they've got a different ruckman, so it makes a big difference. And they just look totally different and looked all at sea.
1: But it's still a very good team.
0: It's a very good team on paper, but this is just not working. I just reckon Jared Witts is just not even anywhere near the season he's had in the last year or two.
1: Is that the ruck rules?
0: Maybe, I'm not sure. So he's just nowhere near it. He's been a dominant ruckman for them for a few years now, but dominant for that midfield.
2: Peter, can they be unselfish? Potentially. I don't know. I'll have to look a little bit more closely. I didn't notice points where I thought somebody should have taken a shot when they looked for someone else. Not on the weekend. And it was, look, I will say this about them, Peter. It was tricky conditions because it bucketed down with rain and then was dry and the ball got slippery and greasy. And then it rained again for another 10, 15 minutes about half an hour further on. The ball was really slippery. But, yeah, I have to have another look. It's an interesting observation. I just think what I like most about Freo, and we've said this now for a while, is they just keep finding different ways to win.
0: Yeah.
2: And that's, I think, a really impressive and a really good thing to have as you start to head towards finals.
0: Yeah, absolutely.
2: Let's go to Donny, who calls us from Spearwood, 1300 221 0025. G'day, Donny.
3: Good evening, boys. Listen, there's a few things I have to say, Clinton and Muddy. Clinton, I'll name him for you. Congratulations to put him back in his box. That clown Graham, the cracker jib, talking about umpires yesterday.
2: Oh, okay. Well, he's allowed to have his opinion. It just goes back to the point about, mate, we'll just say it, we'll call it what we see.
3: That's okay. Okay, second point.
2: Thanks, Donny.
3: That's good. Second point, Muddy, I've been bashing these drums for weeks now about Finn McRae, young Franco, okay, and also another young person. He was nominated the Rising Star last year, okay, one round, I can't remember which round was it, Tyrell Dewar. Yeah. He can't get a game. Okay, now, and plus young Lindsay. There's a four players, okay, that should be in there now.
2: Yeah.
3: Now, we got worse, let me tell you, we got worse captain and co-captain, or two captains in the league. Now, at the end of the year, I should take the captaincy off him, give it to Jimby, your young man, okay, to be vice captain, and Harley Reid. End of the ball game, no more. Okay, thirdly, let me tell you, in 91, Eagles won 12 games, okay, before the loss to Fitzroy, whatever it was, or Carlton by 1 point. Those 12 games, they'll carry a lot more weight this of the 114 games because competition is so diluted, more teams in the comp, and let me tell you, a lot better comp than is at the moment. I reckon there'll be a few callers won't be happy with my comments.
2: you're allowed your opinion though, Donny. Yeah, whether or not everyone agrees with it, you're allowed your opinion on this program.
0: Yeah, well, I can see where he's coming from. But 14 wins is 14 wins in any competition in the world. But
2: it is,
0: whether it's diluted or not. But tell you about those 12 wins we had. We ended up on top of the ladder and still lost the grand final.
2: You did make it, though, if you have a run like that.
0: Yeah.
2: You did make it. By the way, when people talk about Fremantle, you can only play who you actually get drawn against. But let's not forget, they beat Adelaide in Adelaide when they were going okay. They beat Collingwood in Adelaide there as well. Beat the Bulldogs at the Docklands. They beat Hawthorn here in Perth. They beat Brisbane up at the Gabba. And I know the Lions had lost a couple, but you've still got to go to the Gabba and beat them. And then they beat Geelong here in Perth. So, yeah, games to come. GWS, Sydney, Port, West Coast, Western Bulldogs, Melbourne, Adelaide and Carlton. That is a very good run home for Fremantle from here.
0: Okay. Fremantle are in the grand final. It's grand final day. Mm. Who don't you want to play?
2: I think you would not want to play Hawthorn with Will Day.
0: Okay. Well, they did beat them without Will Day.
2: Mm. For two reasons. So the other team that I would say you wouldn't want to play is Geelong. But remember, it's Hawthorn's home ground and they are a significantly better side. I would want to play Sydney knowing that hanging over them is all
1: the millstone, I should say, hanging around their neck. But

0: the sword of Damocles is what had happened in the past, I'd want to play Sydney. I think Brisbane, I would be less concerned about. I know that they've won the last two, but we've often seen that that's an interesting thing when you go in.
1: If I'm Fremantle, I'd be happy to play Brisbane in grand final, though, than I would Geelong.
0: Yeah, I agree. So the team I wouldn't want to play is the team whose home ground it is with Will Day in that side.
1: Yeah.
0: And they're not making it without Will Day. And then next it would be Geelong. And then if it was Brisbane or Sydney, I'd feel a bit happier.
1: Yeah.
0: Certainly if it was Sydney. Sorry, Dean Cox. You know that I'm a massive fan.
1: And that's not saying they can't win it right here and right now.
0: I think they can win all of those.
1: Yeah.
0: By the way. Let's have a chat to Lachlan in Morley, who wants to have his say. G'day, Lachlan.
2: Oh, mate, I have a couple of points to make, but you've just put chills down my spine saying that we don't want to play bloody Hawthorn in the grand final, just thinking back to the last time we played them in the grand final.
0: That's true. I didn't even put that into the mix, but you're absolutely right.
2: But I had a couple of things. One, I wanted to agree with Peter.
0: Okay.
2: I was at the game on the weekend and saw it and thought, there were times when the players just more or less had an embarrassment of choices and just kept on looking for the perfect one and sort of tripped over a bit when you thought, come on, guys, just, take the shot, that sort of thing. Or, when you're making these amazing hand passes with an amazing, chain of play down the middle of the ground, maybe at some point, kick the ball sort of thing.
0: Okay, good,
2: fair
0: enough.
2: I don't think I made too many mistakes, but I saw what Peter was talking about. But my actual point is just, gosh, I'm kind of hoping that we do lose the game at some point soon, because you never quite know where your weaknesses are and you never quite know where the thin blue line is. I don't want to find it out on grand final day or get knocked out in straight sets earlier on. I'd rather lose the game and have the team sore as hell to come straight back after that. You know what I mean?
0: Yeah, I understand the logic behind it, that sometimes it's not a bad thing to drop one before you go into finals. But at the same time, if you keep winning, then you're not going to throw one just for the sake of it.
1: No, and you try and tell the players that.
0: Exactly.
1: But if they go all the way and get the grand final, that's going to be the last thing on the players' minds. If they go all the way to the grand final without losing one either, they're not losing grand final today.
0: What they have done really well, Lachlan, and when it was first put forward, it did raise a bit of an eyebrow, but they seem to have been able to buy in, is the coach's attitude that every game is 1-0. We just go in, we just win this one. And again, I've said this numerous times, I really like the way that Justin Longmuir has embraced it for the supporters. And he said, I hope our supporters do get excited and get ahead of themselves and they're loving what they're doing. I'm absolutely for it, but we can't do that internally. I think that's terrific.
1: Well, both your points lead into each other, because you're on one end you're saying they should have taken shots when they were just too good to their teammates.
0: Hmm.
1: That tells you how good a team they are right now. And that leads to the other point. You'd hate to go all the way and lose grand final day. If they go all the way, they're not losing because of that problem you just talked about before. They'd rather give it to a teammate to take the glory than themselves, and that's where they're at. They're so into each other that they're driving themselves across the line every week.
0: I love what we're seeing with them. Lachlan, thank you very much for calling in. Great that you could do so, and I'll certainly have a little bit more of a look. I will be honest, sometimes you're so focused on who has the ball and where it's going, you often miss the other people about. So that's why you need the experts as well. Other bits of AFL news I need to touch on. Jamie Graham is one of the six names that Mitch Cleary has confirmed that Carlton will meet with as part of its coaching process. It's Jamie Graham, James Kelly of Geelong, James Rahilly of Geelong, Daniel Gian Siracusa of Hawthorn, Corey Enright, no surprise, from St Kilda, and Brendan Lade of the Western Bulldogs. And I'll be staggered if at some stage later in the process they don't have a chat to Josh Fraser as well. Surely they would. Surely they would.
1: That was the one thing I did notice in that lineup of players available for the Carlton game, is that Carlton coaching position, is that Josh Fraser's name wasn't on there.
0: Well, they haven't confirmed that they are meeting with him yet, and Fraser continues to say, I'm not interested in the job, but if he continues on this run, and surely, barring some sort of a miracle, sorry to the Traralgon Tiger if you're listening, surely they make it seven straight in a row with a win over Richmond at the MCG this weekend. Other bits and pieces of news I need to let you know about in case you haven't caught up with it. Sydney, Joel Marty's going to miss the next 10 weeks with an Achilles injury. Geelong coach Chris Scott has said that Tyson Stengel is miles off being considered for selection. Of course, he's had no end of off-field and personal issues. Reportedly missed a flight for a Geelong VFL game after he was being spotted at a nightclub. Chris Scott today, it was interesting. I always admire how he goes about putting his thoughts forward. But, yeah, this was quite fascinating from Chris Scott, asked about where Tyson Stengel's at.
3: My take on where Tyson's at is that's how he's feeling about his sort of football life at the moment. It's just all a little bit hard for him. Okay, and so there is a limit to our support with that, because we're like, hey, man, we empathise with you. This is a tough game, but there are limits to where our empathy takes us, because we're not a charity as much as we'd like to be.
0: And sticking with other bits of AFL news, to bring you some really sad news. I'm such a fan of this person. Chelsea Randall, a triple premiership-winning Adelaide player, of course, started her career here in WA, played one a premiership here in the West with Swan Districts, played 80 games for Adelaide, a five-time All-Australian, had to call time on her career at the age of 35. And in particular, again, with all the concern about CTE and concussion, and I know that there is a Four Corners that we should watch tonight at 8:30, all about CTE and concussion. Chelsea Randall announced her retirement today because of concussion-related issues.
4: I have no choice but to make the safest decision for my health and for my family. So it is with great sadness that I retire from football. I'm incredibly grateful to the Adelaide Footy Club for supporting me on and off the field for the past 10 seasons. The club has helped shape me into the person I am today. And when I first came to the club, it felt almost unbelievable that there would be an AFLW competition. To play for the Crows was an opportunity I still pinch myself about. I am grateful for the friendships, the premierships, the games won, the games lost, and all those little moments in between.
0: So there's Chelsea Randall speaking in Adelaide today about her forced retirement. Good luck and well done to Jacob Chance. Formerly of the Perth Wildcats. He was one of the assistants here a number of years ago. He's been announced as Melbourne United's new head coach. He's been an assistant at the club. He went overseas to the G League. He comes back and he signed a four-year deal, Jacob Chance, to take over at Melbourne United. And, of course, if you didn't catch the news, Ben Stokes has announced his retirement from international cricket and tried to get out as quickly as he possibly could. It was quite fascinating. And the Australians have topped their group. They've gone through to the semi-finals of the Women's T20 World Cup after defeating India by 6 wickets with 6 balls remaining in their final group match. And, of course, a reminder, well, I don't need to do any more than play this. Ray Chamberlain coming up in just a moment. Give us a call if you want to talk to him. 1-300-22-1025.
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3: Clint Wilden with Chris Waterman tonight on a Monday, and it's that time of the week.
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4: That was a joke.
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3: G'day to you, Ray Chamberlain.
5: Clint, Chris, how we doing, gents?
3: Oh, never better. How about yourself? Umpiring, you know, been discussed much on your side of the nation this week?
5: We're never searching too hard for content, Clint. That's probably one of the blessings of this role. I don't have to watch all nine games every week, mate. We punch through Thursday and Friday. I put my feet up for the rest of the weekend, lads. Job done.
3: Oh, I didn't want to go into too much detail, but what were your thoughts when you saw what played out with Logan Morris after the siren in the game between Brisbane and Sydney the other day?
5: Yeah, so this is one that's going to serve us best with a visual element. But I'm going to have a real crack at this.
3: We've all seen it, Ray. I guarantee you, if you're listening to this show, you've seen it. I'll guarantee you.
5: Yeah, but fair shout. But I think what we've got is what they say, a failure to communicate. I did hear Chris Fagan speak on radio. He was interviewed on the Saturday, and he said that he was really pleased with the communication that he'd had post-game with the AFL, and he was really clear on what the players can and can't do, and he felt great about that. And it's super important that that's the case, because ultimately what is umpiring there to do? It's there to serve the players, right? That's the role of the umpire. You're there to serve them. So I'm glad that Chris and the Brisbane Lions are all clear on what they need to be doing. I do think there might be some benefit in a conference call in those circumstances. Maybe we hook everyone up on the same phone call with the same message, and then maybe we might get some synergy.
3: Okay.
5: So I feel as though I feel like there might be different messages, and I certainly historically, in comparison to what we saw come out from the AFL statement, and that's going to need to be tidied up. I did note in the AFL statement they said that they'd make great efforts to clear up any ambiguity with the match day officials. So that'll be great for the umps. I'll be looking forward to that tomorrow night at training, I'm sure.
3: What about ambiguity from the players, though? Because I did get a feeling that some of the players out there aren't quite sure what they are and they should, but what they are and aren't allowed to do.
5: No, that's the guts of everything, right? Because, again, coming back to, and I'm not being flippant when I say the role of the umpire is to serve the game, and by that, the extension of that is you're there to serve the players, to ensure that it's played in a fair and safe manner. But ultimately, you're there to make sure that they do know what's going on and it is predictable and there's a rhythm to whatever's going on. So I'm certain that the umpires are really keen to have that take place. And I know that it's super important that the players know what they can and can't do. Because at the end of the day, we all tune in to watch them, right? We want to see them just go about it and do all the amazing things that they're able to do. And part of that is ensuring that there's clarity around these types of circumstances.
3: I want to make sure we give you enough time to go through a topic that I was keen to talk on, which is the game's so hard. If you could make things a bit easier to umpire, what would you do? What would you tweak? But Gilby sent us a text. Can you ask Ray about the tackle rule changes? The problem we have today, the changes were made due to the likes of Fife and Dangerfield. Big balls, taking on tackles. Before that, the ball winner had reasonable time to get to dispose of the ball correctly. The current rules are not for the ball winner and they seem to be stacked in favour of the tackler. That's from Gilby.
5: I love the sentiment of the message regarding from Gilby regarding tackling. So it's the best rule in the game, in my opinion. And the way it's written and the way it's intended is that if the player who's the ball winner, so nose over it, in the trough, winning the football at contest, which is what we want the players to do, get after the ball, then the fulcrum or the balance of that law sort of tilts in favour of the ball winner. So if you have not had a prior opportunity and you are legally tackled, a genuine attempt is all that's required. You don't have to successfully handball or kick, you just got to have a go. And the law backs you in. Then if you have won the football,

0: level and you have had a prior opportunity and you haven't and you've had a chance and you've decided not to take it, well, the balance then swings back to the tackler. And so that's the way it's meant to be applied. But I've got a little bit of a... I sing a similar tune to Gilby. My observations are that far too heavily all roads lead to holding the ball. And I share a similar view to Gilby.
1: Okay.
2: Are there any rules that you would change personally, Ray, or a rule or two? I mean, give us your thoughts on it right now. If you could change one or two, what would you change?
0: Yeah, I think primarily the guts of... I'm a 70s child, Chris, so
2: I watched it too, right? I loved it, the old days. Yeah. Just play on.
0: And for me, you'll think we get caught up in word salad a little bit in when we sort of talk about the game these days. And like one of them would be, for instance, marking contest or ruck contest when we look at what is or isn't allowed when it comes to pushing an opponent in the back. Mm. So you think of the ball coming in with a flight of the ball and it's going over the back slightly and the forward's behind and he has the best position or the forward has the best position, you're allowed to protect the space, right? So if the back one comes back and you block and then go back with the flight, no dramas. So you're allowed to protect the space. You're there first. You don't have to get out of the road. That's fine. What you're not allowed to do, you're not allowed to create the space. So if you're leading up at the ball and the defender takes an assertive position in front, you can't shove them in the middle of the back just because you can't get to it, and then that's okay. Oh, that's great craft. No, it's not. it's an illegal action that needs to be penalised, right? And I feel like we've lost our way there. And, you know, you look at the laws of the game, and it was only in the last decade that it was rewritten to include a word unduly, right? So a free kick will be paid for a push in the back in a marking contest if a player unduly pushes or bumps an opposition player. And so then we just keep creating these layers and layers and get caught up in words that I've never used at any other time. I don't make my way down to the cafe at the end of the street and roll out unduly in my order. So for me, I just think we've made things a little bit too sexy and a little bit too cute. And if we just come back to being really clear about what you can and can't do and then allow the umpires to make decisions accordingly, I feel like we get a better role with it. I feel we get a better thread. That's my view.
2: It's interesting that you say from the 70s and 80s, it was great footy, but I just mentioned this to Clint. Why do we go back to... So next year, we'll go back through this year and have a look at ways of changing or moving certain types of rules. And I thought, why don't we go back 15 years and have a look at that particular rule and how it's changed from 15 years ago? And you're right, the protecting the space is turning your body side on or using your forearm and holding your ground so he can't go any further. But they're just, these dummies will use their two open hands and push them straight in the back because they just don't do it anymore. I mean, there's an easy way of protecting the space. But, I mean, I looked at the Harley Reid holding the ball on the weekend and I thought, okay, that's interesting. Then afterwards I thought, well, I thought somewhere along the line it was, if you did a 360, it's holding the ball. But Harley got away and kicked it because that's what Harley can do. But then I thought, well, the umpire's been told if it's 360, it's holding the ball. And even though the tackle came off and he stepped up and kicked it, what's the umpire meant to do?
0: Exactly. And so I was at that game and I remember so basically what you've got in that situation there, once tackled, having had a prior opportunity, you have to handball the ball immediately. If you haven't had a prior opportunity, you've got a reasonable time. But 360 is considered too long. And so that's why holding the ball was awarded. He didn't break the tackle quickly enough.
2: Yeah.
0: But if we come back to that, the footy when it was best, you know, again, I think the football today and some of the games we're seeing, it's just incredible. The athleticism, the skills, the nous, the knowledge, the tactics and strategy from one club to the next, from one game to the next. I just love and marvel at it. So I'm not one that kowtows on the game today. I actually love it.
2: Yeah.
0: But I just feel like we sometimes try and get a little bit, we try to please everybody.

0: and when I say we, I'm sort of, I feel for the AFL a little bit, right? They've got to serve so many masters. But for me, I just think the tail should never wag the dog. I just think put your flag down and go, this is the rule. This is what we're saying. Get with the program or bad luck. Well, I feel like there needs to be a little bit more of that.
1: Yeah, and you've got so many people to please now that are social media and so many footy shows. It used to be over here, Frankie Woods and the boys would do a half-hour show after from 6 till 6.30 on a Saturday night, and that was it. You know, there was nothing footy until Wednesday or Thursday before the next game comes around. But you blokes got to put up with it. It's just so hard to police these days from your point of view.
0: It's a challenging game. It's a great game. I will say this, the very best at it, you know, I talk about guys like Brett Rosebery and Simon Meredith, Matthew Stevic, these guys, right, the best umpires. They're so fantastic at what they do. I know that won't please all the masses out there, but the great ones are still brilliant at what they do, and they back themselves and they understand the game, and they only jump in when they've got to, and they're unapologetic about it when they do. And I think that's actually really important with officiating. And so now that it's about trying to bring the rest of the list along.
2: My co-commentator, Mitch Turner, who you know well, very hot on the number of calls made by out-of-zone umpires across the weekend. He counted 9 of them in the Fremantle-Gold Coast game. There might have been a few more. Are there any rules, guidelines about what out-of-zone umpires should and shouldn't call, can and can't call?
0: Yeah, so areas around interpretation where it can be subjective, that you tend to sort of be a little less inclined to get involved because what we call the controlling umpire, they'll

0: see that. But you've got to be aware, and in today's football, with the congestion, full court press of defence, offence, rolling up and back, you get one line of sight only, Clint, and you might be closer, but if you've got a big bopper like Luke Jackson in front of you, or Josh Tracy, or one of these guys,
1: good luck
0: being around them, right? So, exactly, right? And so you do need your teammate. Back in around 2015, 2016, three men, and it was men then, and it's not now, but it was then, three men would walk on the ground, and it was look after yourself. And you could do it on your own, right? And I'm serious, you'd miss a free kick, and I'd giggle and go, well, that's one on you, right? But quite frankly, once it got to about 2018, you cannot umpire a game of AFL football on your own because you just don't get to see the information. And so we don't call them overrules or whatever. We call them assists. And there might have been nine. What I'm more interested to know is, were they accurate and correct or not?
1: I reckon two weren't. I'm prepared to say that I thought two were stinkers. But that's okay. I was I'm absolutely prepared before you say anything else. People make mistakes and get the calls wrong, but it was more just, yeah. I was just curious about the whether or not there was a guideline involved about should you jump in or when should you go, oh, look, you're closer, I'll let you call this one if we both disagree on something.
0: What you do is you delay your whistle. You don't have to be first, because often you want to hear, if the umpire calls play on, that's them.

0: go? How quickly does the hour go?
1: So many more questions, Fraser.
0: I know, I always do as well. But nonetheless, we must depart. Time waits for no one. News time, 8 o'clock.
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4: Hello and welcome to this episode. I'm Manny Jasmi. The 19th of August 2025 is a date that the Brazilian goalkeeper Fabio will never forget. According to his club Fluminense, that was when he broke Peter Shilton's world record for the most professional appearances by a footballer, reaching his 1,391st at the age of 44, just a few weeks shy of his 45th birthday. He did it playing for Fluminense in a 2-0 win over Club America de Cali from Colombia in the Copa Sudamericana, that's South America's second-tier club competition. Now, here are some mind-blowing stats about Fabio. 16 of his Fluminense teammates were born after his professional debut. His only taste of international football came last century when he was in goal as Brazil won the Under-17s World Cup in 1997 and reached the quarterfinals of the Under-20s tournament 2 years later. On both occasions, Ronaldinho was one of his teammates, and he's only

0: He ever played for five clubs, spending most of his time at Cruzeiro, where he played in 976 games in 16 years. One of his teammates there was defender Fabiano, who's now at Aris FC in Greece. What does he make of Fabio's remarkable record?
1: I believe that he deserved to achieve this record. I watched Libertadores, I watched some games of the Championship of Brazil, because I played there also during 8 years. When you show him with this age, the great performance of him, you say, is because of what he's doing, what he helped his team, and because of this, he's still playing in high level. You know that every player can have one day good, one day bad, but the most important, and I believe the one of the biggest points of his career, was that he was a really

0: Watson.
1: What I like it was he was a really safe goalkeeper. He have really amazing stops, you know, in the goal. He had defended so many difficult balls. He passed this to the players, like that he's a goalkeeper will transmit confidence. And the other point is that he tried to help also the teammate, that everyone understand how important is when you are wearing one t-shirt and the responsibility that we have. And he tried to transmit this for all the players. And doesn't matter how old you are, if you have more experience or if you are younger, he have a really good personality in this case.
0: What do you think is the secret of his success and of his longevity? How has he been able to play for so long?
1: The only answer that I can give and to understand that one player have so longer career, so many years playing and high performance, and every club that he passed, he have respect, his capital, is that it's a player that cares so much every day to make his best, to improve, to be better in the trainings, to be better in the games, care himself, to don't have injuries, to give his best for his teammate. But for him is most important what he can do for the team, for the club, because he want to let his name in the history of the teams that he's playing.
0: You're 33, and normally when a footballer gets to 33, people think, well, he's got maybe two or three more years before he has to retire. And I know that Fabio's a goalkeeper and they play for longer, but, you know, in his 40s now, in his mid-40s now, is that an inspiration to you to keep going?
1: For sure it's a big inspiration to see one player with this age and still have this amazing performance. This makes inspiration to continue and to also care and play the longest most possible. And in the football, everyone know it, that doesn't matter with which age you are, you have to have a good performance for your club, for your teammates. And then for sure also if players that when you don't have injuries, that also is one case in the football, and you can

0: first to see that what he did in his career to achieve to this age and to be great and to be good and to be playing still in one high level.
1: Fabinho, thank you very much for spending time with us, and I hope that your career continues for many years to come.
0: Thank you so much. Also, thank you for the time to share a little bit of the time that I played with him. And I wish you also the best and a good job.
1: That's the former Cruzeiro defender Fabiano speaking about his former teammate Fabio. Fabio played most of his games for Cruzeiro, but second in the list are Fluminense, just the 235 games for them, of which 92 have been clean sheets. Someone who was at Fabio's record-breaking appearance is Fluminense fan Bruno Stefano. So what was the occasion like?
2: For us, we still have the South American Cup. It would be a new title for us. And the way things are going this season, we are really hopeful to get this title, okay? Because in the national championship, we are not, we want to win, that's for sure. Then we have Brazil Cup, which is way more difficult than Sudamericana. So we are betting almost it all in Sudamericana, okay? So I think everybody was excited more for the team and the competition rather than about Fabio, okay? But at the same time, what I saw was many people wearing like goalkeeper jerseys, like a tribute to him somehow. You know, me, myself, for example, I have my lucky jersey, you know, which is not the goalkeeper one, but I was wearing my goalkeeper jersey as a tribute to Fabio, a friend of mine as well. And I saw many people wearing jerseys from Fabio, you know, to make a compliment to him.
1: So it was quite a hard-nosed approach by the fans. But what about the club? Did they do anything special?
2: Yeah, they did. After the match, the club actually gave him a plate as a trophy, as a gift to him. And also the goalkeepers were wearing a patch in the jersey, you know. It was like his face and then the map of Brazil in the background and then the number of matches he played. And then in the end of the match, the players, after greeting the supporters, they went to the middle of the field and they were all like applauding Fabio that received this gift from the club.
1: Fabio said that he was camped in the desert when Cruzeiro, where he played nearly 1,000 games, let him go after 16 years at the age of 41. And he came to Fluminense. How did you feel about that?
2: Fabio is not like the most athletic guy, you know, so he has like a belly, you know, he doesn't have like muscles, these kind of things. So when you look at him, you say, look, is this a professional guy? Do you think he can still have good performance? And then in my point of view, the answer would be no. And at the same time, we had a goalkeeper that was developed in Fluminense in our youth academy called Marcos Felipe. Now he plays for Bahia. This guy used to be in the national teams, always like in the youth national team. So Fluminense brought Fabio to take his place, you know. I was a bit sad about that, you know. So in my point of view, it was, why did we bring Fabio? But then in his first match, he already saved the penalty kick, you know. He was known for saving penalty kicks. And Fluminense didn't have a good goalkeeper in the sense for a while. So he was already changing our minds. And what Fluminense was doing is that Fabio used it to play national matches. And then the other guy used it to play state championship matches, you know, so less important ones. But when Fluminense reached the final against Flamengo in the state championship, Fabio took his place, you know, and then he became the number one for the rest of the season. And then he started making history, you know, so he completely changed my mind, you know. He's for sure one of the club's idols. He has been doing fantastic saves. It's really impressive what he's achieving with his age. And I'm pretty sure that all Fluminense supporters are now happy with him.
1: You don't play for as long as Fabio has without being very good. But how good has he been in terms of the general feeling in Brazil? Because I suppose he must have been playing for all of your football life.
2: Everybody knows and agrees that he is a great goalkeeper. So throughout his career, the discussion always was about him being called up to the national team or not, you know. And the answer

is that we also had, and maybe it was unlucky of him that he had to share, for example, his career with guys like Júlio César, that played for Inter Milan, with Dida, Marcos, that played for Palmeiras his entire career, but he was really good and he was in our national team in 2002. The problem is that, let's say, he had a bit lower level of many of these goalkeepers. That's why he was not called. But

0: Felipe Melo, his former Fluminense teammate and former Brazil midfielder, lover of hard tackles. He thinks Fabio should play for the national team, not as a nice thing to do for him, but because he deserves it. What's the view in Brazil? Because, you know, there are some very good goalkeepers who are Brazilian.
1: No, I don't think it's a general view in Brazil. We should be like seeding our future, you know, not only for goalkeepers, but for the rest of the team. So I don't think people think about Fabio in a serious manner, you know. So we have, for example, Ederson, Alisson, other young goalkeepers. Either they are in a better level or they could be the future, you know. So it doesn't make any sense for him to be like in this, let's say, new generation, you know.
0: Mm.

0: I would say no, because maybe that's not a thing, you know? And also if it was like Flamengo, maybe it could be like a higher reach, you know, people would be more proud, like, or something like this. But at the same time, Brazilian people really love Brazil, you know, and you have been here, you know, that, you know, and we like to emphasize the good things that we do, you know? So maybe not for now. I don't believe that people are like talking about that in the streets here, you know, but the same way we had, for example, Ronaldo as the top scorer in the World Cups, it was more like a Brazil thing rather than a Ronaldo thing, you know? So maybe throughout the time, people will start looking at it as a Brazil thing, you know? So, oh, you know that Brazil also has the guy with the largest number of appearances or whatever. But for now, I wouldn't say it like is a discussion topic here, you know?
1: Fluminense fan Bruno Stefano, who was won over by Fabio, even though he signed for his club at the age of 41. Thanks to him, and especially thanks to Fabiano, who agreed to do the interview again after the first take didn't record. Gulp. It does happen. Thanks very much for listening. Subscribe to our feed if you haven't already, and do join us next time. But for now, from me, Manny Jasmi, it's goodbye.
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2: Getting to know you, getting to know all about you.
3: Luke Lewis, champion rugby league player for the Panthers, the Sharks, the Blues, the Kangaroos, and he's been part of our broadcast, my right-hand man, since 2019 after retiring in 2018. I feel like we know a lot about Luke Lewis, but there'll be a lot of this complicated character that we don't. I've been looking forward to this, Louie. How are you going?
4: Hey, Groove. How are you, mate?
3: Mate, very, very well. All right, you ready?
4: I'm ready to rock and roll. I've been looking forward to it still.
3: Okay. Well, let's start in a basic sense. When did you fall in love with rugby league?
4: I think I actually fell in love with it probably when I was six, but I started playing rugby league when I was three. So first couple of years, I probably didn't really understand it. But when I was six, I remember getting a birthday present, and it was the old Winfield Cup video, and it had like all the highlights and
3: love
4: games
3: those.
4: And everything happened.
3: Yeah.
4: So that's sort of when I fell in love with it as a young kid.
3: Now, we've often tested your memory when it comes to your own playing career. What do you remember about your first grade debut?
4: Oh, everything. I remember getting the phone call. I was sitting at Rainbow in Doonside with one of my mates from school and my footy team, and I was having hot chips and gravy. Huh. And I was on my BMX bike because I didn't actually have my license at the time. And then I get a phone call from Roy Simmons, and he says, mate, I'm taking to Melbourne this week to make your debut. So I'll never forget it. And then I rang my mum straight away as soon as I got the phone. I said, Mum, I'm going to Melbourne. She said, I already know. I got the phone call off Royce. You got to get the approval off her first, basically. So I couldn't wait to get home. So I rode from Doonside basically to Plumpton on my BMX bike as fast as I possibly could so I get up and training. So, it was pretty awesome week, and then obviously going to Melbourne, found out that my mum, my stepdad, and my sister were all getting flown down to watch, and next thing you know, I'm sort of walking out into the Melbourne, I think, I can't remember the name of the stadium, but it was the one with the roof on it.
3: Oh, at Dockland Stadium, yeah.
4: Yeah, different, had a different name back then, I don't know what it was, but, so mate, I sort of remember everything, and then I remember running out, and I think there was Robbie Ross at fullback, and you know, it's where I nick out, I get the tackle, and Marcus By and all these guys that never thought in my wildest dreams I would get to play against, let alone make tackles again. So it was pretty cool.
3: Talk about full circle. I remember seeing your mum at your last ever game, also in Melbourne.
4: Yeah, crazy, eh? Debut down there. I think I played all my, a lot of my matches, like my big matches, like my 50th and my 100th and all that, always against Melbourne. So, my last game against Melbourne, missed out to in the prelim to go to the grand final, but they sent me out in a really nice way, so very lucky.
3: What was the first job you ever had, Louis?
4: Mate, my first job, I used to work school holidays all the time. So I was big into my cars, my motorbikes and all that sort of stuff when I was a kid. So my school holidays, my stepdad was a boss of a frame and truss company. So he got me into every school holidays going and work. So I started obviously sweeping the floors and then helping out with, putting the nails and in the frames where they had to go, and sort of went up from there. So that was my first job. Every school holiday, 6 weeks and 2 weeks holidays, I was in.

0: factory floor working, trying to earn money to buy my first car and obviously do my first car up.
1: What was your first car?
0: I bought a little Holden Gemini. It was my first car. It was maroon. So I bought that. I think I can't remember what it was, about $5,000. And then I went and done it up, put like all the interior in, bucket seats, put the gauges on the front bonnet, put new stereo in, all that sort of stuff as you do it when you're a young kid. And yeah, that was my first car. And I would love still today to be able to go and buy my first car and redo it the way it was done when I was a kid.
1: Yeah, really. What's the best, despite what we may think of you sometimes, you are a quite a deep thinker about many things in life. What is the best piece of advice you've ever been given?
0: Hands down, it's not what you do when people are watching, it's what you do when people aren't watching. Is probably the best advice I've ever been given. So that was Brad Izzard, by the way, who sort of told me that. He goes, mate, you know, everyone, you go to train and everyone, you know, you do what you got to do and, you know, the coaches are watching, so you're doing it, but it's what you're doing when, you know, no one's there to pat you on the back and, you know, give you all the pep talks and everything you need. So I didn't really understand what he meant by that. So he said, mate, if you're out there and, you know, the bloke who you think's trying to take your position is training, you need to be training. If you think he's at home resting, you need to be training. So eating well and doing all those kind of things. So that was probably the best advice I've ever been given.
1: Is that why you used to train on Christmas Day?
0: Correct. I still train Christmas Day, New Year's Day, and, yeah, that was basically the whole reason behind it, because I always thought, well, I don't think they're probably out training today, so we get up early before, you know, we have the presents, go for a 5K run, come back, do the old presents, and then try and get another training session. So I used to always try and train twice a day on Christmas Day.
1: Wow. Give me an achievement. Doesn't have to be footy. It can be. It can be anything in life. An achievement you're most proud of?
0: Mate, can't go past my kids. Two best things that ever happened in my life. So my kids, and then obviously, you know, getting married to my wife, and then obviously rugby league achievements. So, but those there, hands down.
1: Yeah, I wonder whether your wife Sonia would agree with the marriage.
0: Yeah, definitely not.
1: Tell us about your favourite TV show as a kid.
0: Oh, mate, I had a few, but my favourite TV show was always like Bewitched. I Dream of Jeannie.
2: And where will I sleep in the meantime?
3: Well, I don't know. Nice drawer, you'd be comfortable there.
2: I do not want to sleep in a drawer.
3: Well, here, look.
2: I think I will take your bedroom.
3: But mine? Well, where would I stay?
2: In the drawer, master.
0: I used to always just think how cool that be. It's like, you know, I'm a bit of a clean freak and OCD, so if I just said the missus, quickly knows the house was clean, mate, happy days. So I can't go past those two. They're my favourite. Loved it.
1: Movies. What's your favourite all-time movie?
0: It's a tough one, Maury, because I've got a couple. I love this movie. It's called Shooter, which is, it's got Mark Wahlberg in it, and he's a sniper, and he gets set up and framed, and then he has to basically sort of avoid everyone and, you know, clear his name. So I love that. And the other one was Law-Abiding Citizen with Gerard Butler. Again, a bit of a action sort of a movie, but in saying that, I don't like the process that happens. I feel like I'm on, even though he's a bad guy in it, but the whole process, I'm on his side, if that makes sense, because of what happened to him and his family and how he got treated. So I don't know why they're my two favourites.
4: Hey, this is the 21st century. You can't go to war with these people. In the end, the law is up.
5: In the end, the law will never catch and hold them. In a year or two, I'll be back in business. New names, new messenger boys, same old story. And I'll be dead. It's going to be some hard, hairy work, Pork. There's going to be more shooting and more people are going to die. Now, I didn't start it, but be sure as hell I mean to see it through. So you get it straight. You in or you out?
1: Who would play Luke Lewis in a movie?
0: Oh, my God.
1: I don't think he's available.
0: Sorry. I feel sorry for anyone that had to do it. But
1: it'd be a fun role.
0: It would be an awesome role, but look, I love The Rock, so I'm going to say The Rock.
1: Really? Okay. Well, it'd have to trim down. This one I've been waiting for. What is something we don't know about Luke Lewis?
0: Something you don't know. Well, I love gardening. I don't know if you knew that.
1: What?
0: I love gardening. Yeah, it's probably something you

0: didn't know about me. So on my days off, my favourite thing to do is, at least once a week, is mow my lawns, get in the gardens, get all the weeds done, just make my gardens look schmick and then be able to sit back and have a cup of tea or a coffee in my backyard and just look at my garden. So, I'd say gardening's probably something you didn't know that I was right into.
1: Gee, I thought owning the beach, you wouldn't have a garden. What about in the kitchen? Can you cook? Do you have a signature dish?
0: Nah, definitely not. I'm a horrible cook. I've never cooked a meal in my life. My missus is obviously Italian, so, mate, she does all the cooking. She's a great cook. And I've been with her for a long time. But I've been blessed, to be fair. I left mum's, moved into a house with my wife, and my mum cooked all my meals before then, and then Sonia's cooked all my meals since. So, no, I don't cook at all.
1: Happy days. You don't cook, but you like to eat. So, Louis, you're hosting a dinner party. You can invite three people alive or dead. Who are you inviting?
0: Mate, this is a tough one too. I love Joe Rogan because I just think he's so educated on a lot of different fields. So probably definitely Joe Rogan. So I think he keeps the conversation going, sure, which is really good. So definitely Joe Rogan. The other one would probably be someone who's super powerful and knows a lot about what's going on in the world. So someone like Elon Musk or someone like that, so I could learn a lot. As much as I possibly could. So maybe you could go and invest in some stuff straight away, build connections, and probably someone like Warren Buffett. Now, they're the three that I'd go, just purely because my education, super wealthy knowledge, the amount of knowledge that they've got and how they could pass it on that I could maybe retain. And I'm into all that sort of stuff too. Like I love researching, what's going on in the world, finances, opportunities for growth and all that sort of stuff. So I'm into all that, Maury.
1: That's a heavy dinner. Joe Rogan, Elon Musk, Warren Buffett, and a quizzical Luke Lewis. What scares you the most, Louis?
0: Oh, mate, I don't get scared of much when it comes to, fears, but there's one thing I just can't get my head around. It's small spaces. I get claustrophobic really bad.
1: Yeah, well, that's a legitimate one, claustrophobia.
0: Yeah,
1: coming from
0: claustrophobia is probably my worst. In fact, it's it got to a stage where I had to actually go and get work on it. But I feel like I'm dealing with it a lot better now, so I'm pretty good at the moment with it. But yeah, that's probably my worst fear by far.
1: Apart from occasionally our penthouse suite at Brookvale Oval. let's move to music, Luke Lewis. Favorite band or singer all time?
0: Well, I don't have a favourite band or singer, but my favourite music is 80s. That's all I can say. Anything in the 80s, I absolutely love. So I'm not like a person where I have to listen to this band or that a guy or a woman who sings or whatever. I just have to have 80s music. I can't have any of the new school stuff.
1: Okay. What about the best concert you've ever been to, though?
0: I've been to three good ones. Like Robbie Williams was awesome, and I think Johnny Farnham was pretty cool. That was probably one of my favourite.
1: Attaboy.
0: And the Red Hot Chili Peppers. So I think those three for me were my favourite. But if I had to pick, I'd probably go Johnny Farnham just because of the era.

0: Good answer. I can leave it on that note, to be perfectly honest. Favourite holiday destination?
1: Again, two. Favourite one is... I'll say Bora Bora. I've been there a couple of times and I've loved it. But with kids and that now, I'd say Hawaii. So them two.
0: All right. Clowns, Louie. Great fun or terrifying?
1: I think they're great fun, to be personal. I know a lot of clowns. They're actually quite good friends of ours own a clown company, which is really good. But
0: of course you do.
1: Mate, you can have fun, but at the same time, you can dress up as a clown and scare people. You know a lot of stuff with a clown, so I love them.
0: All right, rapid fire ones to finish with. Summer or winter?
1: Oh, summer, every day of the week.
0: Chocolate or vanilla?
1: Vanilla.
0: Sweet or savoury?
1: Sweet.
0: Peanut butter, Louis, smooth or crunchy? Not that I've ever seen you go near.

0: You peanut butter?
1: No, I do. I've peanut butter every morning, Maury, my protein shake. So I'm smooth, though.
0: Actually, I have. That's an absolute lie. I've seen you on your third breakfast go for peanut butter on toast. So I take that back. And finally, the big one, Luke Lewis, tomato sauce, cupboard or fridge?
1: Oh, fridge every day of the week, Maury. Every day of the week.
0: That is a champion answer for a champion bloke. Luke Lewis, been great fun getting to know you, mate, and I'll probably talk to you in about 30 seconds.
1: Yep, see you soon. Thanks, brother.
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5: Now, this week, Canberra racewalker Tim Fraser was named in the Australian team to compete in the 10,000 metres at the Commonwealth Games in Glasgow next month. He's one of seven athletes selected from Canberra. So also on the team is Cam Myers in the mile, his debut at a Commonwealth Games, Eddie Osinakedia in the 100 metres, Eliza Alt-Connell in the T54 1500 as well as the 400. Jaden Page will race in the T47 100 metre race and Michaela Dingley in the T54 1500 and 400 metres. Sam Carter will race in the T54 1500 too. So a huge contingent of Canberra-based athletes. I spoke to Tim Fraser this week and here's some of that conversation. Tim, congratulations. You must be over the moon. How are you feeling since knowing that you're part of the Aussie team for Commonwealth Games?
6: Oh, yeah, it feels great. It feels fantastic. You know, I've been G'ing up to this for a few years now. I remember even I happened to go to the Birmingham Games just as a spectator, pretty cheap tickets. And I was even talking to the people around me saying, oh, yeah, I'll be down there on my own in 4 years' time. Just you wait.
5: I love to hear it. Something lit a fire in you at that Games, yeah. Or did you know before that you were destined to race for Australia in this sport?
6: Just knew, yeah, eventually it was going to happen. I'm just going to keep working hard, keep doing it. Like, that trip really sort of turned around for me. That's where I decided, I'm going to take this seriously. I'm going to see how far I can go with it, and can't complain with the results so far.
5: Tim, what did you have to do to qualify for selection, and which was the specific race that sealed the deal for you?
6: To qualify for selection, it really came down to one race, which was our Supernova 10,000 metre race walk sort of championships. It's sort of it's separate from the National Track and Field Championships, which we couldn't get to this year. So they made our Commonwealth Games trials this Supernova race in January, and so it was pretty much had to podium with a fast enough time to sort of be in the running. And I came third with a decent enough time, and it was a really tactical race. So the selectors just sort of saw that and go, let's just make it like that.
5: And when it comes to the sport that you do as a race walker, how did you find yourself in this sport? Did you start off in little athletics? Where did you get a taste for it that that made you want to just keep coming back for more?
6: Yeah, well, I actually started off in soccer, and I was pretty crap. I was pretty uncoordinated. I wasn't wasn't the greatest with getting the ball into the net. But I just sort of ran around all day, so the whole. I was one of the only kids that could run around for the whole game, not get tired, and just chase after the ball with no real understanding of what to do with it. And then from there, Dad just sort of said, why don't we try a little athletics? Take away the uncoordinated ball skills and just get you running around the track, see how you go.
5: If you've just tuned in on Canberra Grandstand, Tim Fraser is with us. He's recently been named in the Australian team for the Commonwealth Games. He's a race walker. He'll race in the 10-kilometre event as part of a pretty strong contingent from Canberra, which is just awesome to see. Tim, tell us about your support crew. Do you train as part of a squad?
6: I am a part of the Team Tempo sort of running squad here in Adelaide, and so I've been lucky enough to join along with them and train along with my coach Jared Tallant and the other athletes that he coaches here, and there's plenty of runners and plenty of like-minded athletics fanatics and running and endurance fanatics around here that I can always sort of jump on.

0: a session with someone, or just, you know, hang out, get a coffee after a long walk, or anything like that. And yeah, the team here at SASSI, they're really taking care of me. So the South Australia Sports Institute, they're treating me well. And yeah, of course, I have my amazing family and friends, and my lovely partner, who is I kind of tore her away from her life in Canberra. The move from Canberra to Adelaide was a tough one. We had a bit of a small little group, myself, Mitchell Baker, and Owen Toyne, who by themselves are pretty decorated athletes. Mitchell just went to World Championships last year in the 35K race walk, and Owen is making his way to World Under 20 Championships later this year. So it's sort of tough to, you know, realize that, you know, the three of us, we've sort of got different goals, and it just sort of, for me personally, you know, as I've transitioned into this sort of more professional mindset to, yeah, make the big move and sort of put all my eggs in one basket, as they say, and, yeah, move to Adelaide and just, yeah, work under, you know, Jared Talent, who, yeah, he's got a pretty stacked resume himself.
1: So you're training the house down now leading into Comm Games. Just how much have you ramped it up?
0: Yeah, well, it was different because we've just changed from racing in 20Ks for like our major championships. They've recently bumped it up to the half marathon, which isn't too much of a, you know, it's an extra kilometer. So it's not too much of a change. But then in the lead up to this Commonwealth Games, the event is 10,000 meters, as you said. So it's like the intensity has definitely ramped up. So I'm doing a lot of shorter, faster work and less longer sort of, you know, threshold and long distance training that you'd expect for the half marathon. So it's, yeah, time-wise, it's still very similar. I'm more focused on shorter reps.
1: Tim, what's your goal for Comm Games? Are you putting it out there that you want a whole lot from yourself? You want to perform at your best. Do you know what you're capable of?
0: Yeah, well, I want a medal. That's what I want. I'm calling it. I'm saying it. I want a medal. I think it's very possible. I think it's quite probable. And, yeah, I just think it's within my reach. And obviously I have to work extremely hard for it. You know, just the Australian, you know, team we're sending for this event, you know, getting third in that sort of in this sort of list is pretty, I'm pretty chuffed that I got there. But yeah, we're talking about you know, the Commonwealth, so you have athletes from Canada, from the UK. Yeah, it's going to be tough, but I think I can get on the podium.
1: Tim, all the best for a hugely successful lead-in to competition, and our absolute best wishes. Look forward to seeing you up there on the podium.
0: Amazing. I can't wait. Can't wait to do it.
1: And that's Canberra racewalker Tim Fraser. He has moved to Adelaide to be part of an elite training group there. But he, this week, was named to represent Australia in the 10,000 metres at the Commonwealth Games in Glasgow next month. And Barbara's called in to remind us that her son, born here in Canberra, Jesse Wagstaff, is the captain of the Wildcats in Perth. He's also heading to the Commonwealth Games, and this will be his third. A number of talented athletes, and we will celebrate them here on Canberra Grandstand. More stories coming your way through the week too, because what a place we have here to train at the elite level.

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3: Can our panel of ABC Rugby League experts handle six questions in 3 minutes? Can they avoid getting stuck on the fence? And can the referee, Andrew Moore, avoid going into the bunker? It's time for six again.
4: Right, Givesy, who is the most improved player in the comp this year? Cody Nikorima, David Fifita, Simi Sasangi, Dylan Brown, Alex Twell, or someone else?
5: Well, it's amazing. I think the most improved players all came out of that game from yesterday, the Warriors-Dolphins. But I'm going to go for Selwyn Cobbo. Selwyn Cobbo was in a really ordinary place. His football had gone off. We knew he had the ability to do it. But his performances at every level this year, he's the one.
4: Luke Lewis, Joey Manu is available for a 3-month stint between rah-rah seasons in France, but only until September. Worth it for a team or not, Joey Manu?
6: Joey Manu, yes. I think he's a gun. So, absolutely, he'd add a lot of value to any side. But I like it. A bit different, but I don't mind it. I'd like to see how it works as well, but I reckon he'll come back and kill it.
5: Depends how much cash, but obviously
4: it's got to be a minimum $300,000 for salary cap.
5: Well, if he can fit under that and they can fit him in, great acquisition.
4: Gibbsy, 17 rounds into the season, are you a fan of the six-man interchange bench?
5: Yes, I am. Particularly the way the game's played, and we have so many injuries. It's such a dynamic game now, and there's so much fatigue. Yes, I am. So, and we've got a new right steel as cash now, abundant. I think they can afford to carry it. So, yes, a fan.
6: Yeah, I don't mind it. I've always liked it, but I still feel like the coaches are getting used to it.
4: All right, Luke Lewis, who has been the buy of the year so far? I'll give you some names. You tell me if it's one of them or someone else. Reece Robson, Selwyn Cobbo, Jamal Fogarty, Dylan Brown, David Fifita.
6: I'm going to go Jamal Fogarty. I think he's been great for Manly. The other one followed by David Fifita. They were my two. Thought that were really good. Selwyn Cobbo always, I thought, was a great footballer anyway. He's just found the love of the game again. But those two, for me, are my buys.
5: Selwyn Cobbo.
4: All right, Jonty. With Jermaine Asako and Jake Avarillo leaving the Dolphins, how important is it that they re-sign Herbie Farnworth beyond next year?
5: Absolutely imperative, Andrew. I mean, Herbie Farnworth is, you know...

0: One of the greatest attacking centres in the game, if not the best. His offloads, his X factor, all of those things, I think. Losing players like Avarillo Asako, they've got great depth, but I think Farnworth is a keeper for the Dolphins.
1: Concur.
2: All right, finally, Luke Lewis, the new television rights deals appears done. As a footy fan, who should, or when, rather, when should the extra game be played? Sunday night or Monday night? What's your preference?
1: I think Sunday. I used to hate playing on Monday nights. There's a long, long wait all the time. So I like the idea of having three games on Sunday, three games on Saturday, and having your Thursday and a Friday game as well. So I like that. I think the three on Sunday for me.
0: I think for players, Sunday night is a must because of the turnaround. It just gives you more flexibility in where you put, you know, where you actually slot things in. The Monday night makes it a bit tricky for turnarounds. Personally, I would rather come home and put the feet up on a Sunday night and watch a Monday night game, but I don't think that's the best for the players or the game.
2: Yeah, see, when there was Monday night footy, I was a bit over it by Monday night. I don't remember ever watching them.
1: But I don't think I ever.
0: How many Sunday nights do you watch?
2: Oh, no, Sunday if I get home, I watch them.
0: If you get home.
2: Yeah, well, we're working.
0: You're nightclubbing.
2: No. Well, Sunday night's a 6:15 game. So you don't have to be out nightclubbing, which I've done just since think, you know, 1986.
1: Well, it's like this today, for example. We're here.
2: Yes.
1: You'd have the 2 o'clock game, then you'd have the 4, then you'd have the 6.
0: Yeah. With 18, 19, up to 20 teams in, you know, the near future.
2: Yes.
0: That turnaround and fitting it all in and being fair to all the clubs is going to be a really difficult thing to work out. They can't work it out now. How are they going to do that?
2: Yeah. Who was your most improved player of the year, Louis? Selwyn Cobbo for Gibbsy. I would say Jackson Ford.
1: Yeah, Jackson Ford's definitely up there. But I think Selwyn Cobbo, just because you can see the look on his face and the way that he plays, he's dominated Origin this year. I think he's been absolutely outstanding for Queensland and what he's doing for the Dolphins. And the Dolphins are flying high. So it is hard to go past Selwyn Cobbo. He's played a lot of footy this year and looks like Jackson Ford's going to miss the rest of the year. So I'm going Selwyn as well.
0: That's why I said that game yesterday. Jackson, Aaron Clark, Cody Nicarima, Selwyn Cobbo, all of those most improved ones. I was watching it, thinking about that yesterday, and you come up with a question.
2: There you go. We're in lockstep. How good. If he'd played more than 9 games this year, to me, the standout was Simi Sasangi. His form at the start of the year in the centres, and he's back today, but was like 400,000.
1: Isn't it funny how quick, you forget, too? Because he was absolutely on fire at the start of the year. So, yeah, that's crazy. I remember he was, I think we were talking about it with Danny calling him, going, he's probably one of my favourite players to watch. Then he got that injury.
2: We had him on the show and he was, I mean, he seemed so chilled about it all.
0: Well, he did that game when he hurt his shoulder.
2: Yes.
0: Against Penrith.
2: It was too. Yes, good memory, Jonty.
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6: Joining me now is Tracy Hines to speak about her Sports Hall of Fame interviews with Bill Barwick, Stirling Moss, Jack Brabham and Alan Jones. And who are these sports people?
7: I can't believe you haven't heard about names as famous as that.
6: Well, it's more for those who haven't.
7: Everyone's heard of them, I'm sure. Well, look, you know, motor racing is what jumps out of this list. And one of the really nice things about sport is that while there's this incredible rivalry on the track or in the cars or whatever sport you're talking about, there's also this great friendship because the people that best know you and best understand what you go through day in, day out are the people that you're competing against. So in some sense, your greatest enemy becomes your greatest friend and even in some cases confidant because nobody else can really relate to what they go through and the pressures they go through and why it's so important to them. It's so easy to sit back and say, well, you know, sport is a bit of a joke. And yes, it is. It's swimming fast in a pool or running fast on a track or driving a car

0: fast. Yes, that's not, you know, getting people to land on Mars. It's not curing cancer. It's not doing any of those things. But what it is, it taps into that sort of instinctive nature that we all have to move and to conquer and to grow and go forward and to see what is humanly possible. That's what it taps into. And at that extreme, when you're talking about elite athletes like this, at that extreme, the only people that really understand what they go through are the ones that they're competing against.
1: And what level or what impact does the media have on careers like these people have had?
0: Well, sadly, what tends to happen now is the media determines who they're going to build up and who they're going to tear down. And I think that's a real blight on the media. Sports also play a role in this because they set themselves up as some kind of, you know, moral high ground, and everyone that plays football or everyone that competes in elite sport is a role model and someone to look up to and someone to be held in high ideals. And that's just not the case. You know, they're normal people. And you take a batch of people from any organisation, any suburb, any country, you're going to have a variety. Some people are good, some people are not. Some are honest, some are not. Some always abide by the greatest ethics, others don't. And you're going to have the same sort of thing in sport. But I think what happens now is people just get torn to shreds when the media decides we don't like this person anymore, or when the sport decides we don't like this person anymore and keeps feeding stuff to the media in order to bring them down. I think that's a tragedy. I don't think any athlete deserves that. You know, we're not talking about mass murderers here, you know. We're talking about human beings that sometimes can achieve to great extremes in one area and may fail miserably in others. You know, we should be a lot more concerned about that element of the media these days. Thankfully, a lot of the athletes that have come from eras past, and they will stand up and say that. They'll say, thank goodness I didn't live in this era. I mean, half of those people that we've spoken about already on this Hall of Fame kind of review, none of them would have survived if they lived in an era of Twitter. I'm convinced.
1: I was going to ask you, how does the time that you compete in influence you as a sports person?
0: Well, you can't be separated from your own era, can you? So a lot of it depends on what's going on at the moment, you know. A lot of people had sort of their prime years were eaten up by the war, you know, whether it was World War One or World War Two, and they missed out on any kind of longevity, or they'd been training already some for 10 years and then the war struck and they couldn't compete in Olympic Games. It went into hiatus. So, you know, it's all wrapped up in the time and the moment. And, you know, if you lived in South Africa during the apartheid years, and then there were the numerous sporting boycotts, which are a great tragedy to athletes who then become pawns of political moments, none of which is their doing, and yet the result in the end is a very good result. So those athletes, through no fault of their own, end up paying the penalty for these sorts of political agendas. But you'd have to say, in the greater scheme of things, it's good that apartheid policies were in the end thrown out, but there's a lot of innocent people who get caught up in that process.
1: Let's have a listen now to these interviews with Bill Barwick and then Stirling Moss, Jack Brabham and Alan Jones.
2: Mention the Los Angeles Olympics today and most people will think of the 1984 Games. But today's Hall of Fame guest will immediately think of the Olympics in 1932. He was Australia's hope in the 1500 metres, a glamour event which Australians have always enjoyed both as participants and as spectators. But behind the scenes in 1932 was the Great Depression, resulting in a makeshift village with men and women separated, and only the French allowed to drink alcohol because they convinced the officials that it was part of their dietary requirements. While few competitors could make it to Los Angeles because of lack of funds, the Australian team was there, including Bill Barwick. Bill, welcome to Grandstand's Hall of Fame.
3: Thank you very much.
2: What is it that you remember most about the 1932 Los Angeles Olympics?
3: Well, they were

0: friendly Olympics. The Los Angeles Olympics had a number of firsts. One was the Olympic Village, where all athletes from male athletes from all the countries were accommodated, and that gave us a chance to intermingle. The friendly nature of our own team, there were 12 competitors and four officials only, and we travelled by boat on the Mariposa to San Pedro, and that was a fortnight's trip there and a fortnight's trip back. So we had the company of one another, and we were very friendly, enjoyed one another's company. It doesn't happen now. You jump on the plane and in a few minutes you're at your destination.
1: It is like that, just a few minutes. It must have cost you a fortune back then. Did the Australian public help out?
0: Yes, but not to the extent that they do today. The Australian Olympic Council, of which Jim Eve, the late Jim Eve, was secretary and was also manager of our team, they bought the Olympic Council, Australian Olympic Council, bought our equipment and paid our accommodation and paid our travel. We were allowed 5 shillings a day, which was supposed to be cost for laundry, but we didn't get that until towards the close of the Games, and we didn't get it all then. So it was a struggle. And for the individual's own pocket money, it was a struggle for me, I know, and I should imagine it was a struggle for most of the others, if not all.
1: What about selection in those days? Was it a case of whoever could afford to go would go?
0: Oh, not at all. It was on merit. And how I managed to make the side was, well, one is... the Australian Athletic Championships, track and field athletic championships, were held in Sydney. I didn't go to that because my association here couldn't afford to send me, and I couldn't afford to pay myself either. Then it had also been arranged that national championships would be held at the Melbourne Cricket Ground a fortnight later as a final guide to selection. My association couldn't pay for that, but I met the secretary of my old scholars association in the street one day, Jack Potter, secretary of the old Hobartian Association. He quizzed me on whether I was going or not, and I said no and gave him the reason why. He said, well, you'll have to go and we'll send you. So they sent me, and it so happened that I was... at the peak of my form. I've had occasions when I've run when I've been at the peak of my form and when I've been exactly the opposite. And they're two different feelings, I can tell you. But I was at the peak of my form and I won the mile, which was against expectations. I was in a field of 8 or 10, I'd be about 50-1. Tasmanians were disregarded. We were the Cinderella state. We're not now, even if people think we are. And although I wasn't bald then, I was bald at an early age, but I was very fair and my hair was thin. And in the distance, I would look, I would think, either bald or baldish. And for that reason, I'd be a bit despised. But fortunately, I won the race in Australian record time, which held for 6 years, and that got me in the Olympic team.
1: So could we describe you as the Herb Elliott of the 1930s?
0: Well, you can describe me any way you like. I know Herb personally. We are very great friends. No way would I associate my running abilities with those of Herb Elliott.
1: You said that it's two very different feelings when you're at your peak and

0: when you're not. What's it like when you're at your peak?
1: And when you're at your peak, it's real beaut. The main thing is that you punish yourself and you respond. The opposite feeling is that you just get cracking and you feel dull and depressed. You put the pressure on and you don't respond, and runners whom you've beaten before are running past you. A most depressed feeling.
0: How did you become a runner?
1: Well, I was a country lad, and I suppose I have to say that I was born with stamina. And on my father's side, there was Barwick side, there was supposed to be stamina. Anyway, I was born with stamina. I lived in the country and I ran everywhere I went when it was bark and sticks. Go after school, if it's over to the shop for a message. I always ran. It was natural for me to run. And when I was about 13, I ran little country settlement was Milton Mowbray in the southern Midlands, and Kempton was the main town of the area at that time. And I ran to Mass. I went to Mass one Sunday morning from Milton to Kempton, and I was supposed to walk. I was told to walk. But I decided to run, and I ran. It was 4 miles, and I did that in half an hour. And then I came then to the Hobart High School from the state school at Melton, and I ran in the school sports and cross country at the Hobart High School. And when I left school, I decided to continue running. It was a toss-up whether I would be running or whether I'd play cricket. I've always been very fond of cricket. And I decided to continue with running, and I realised in my school races that I was beaten at the end of races, so I concentrated on speed. And within 2 years, I developed that speed, in spite of me having a very awkward style. And from there on, I won my races from where I was previously losing them.
0: Well, school kids now, as young as 6 and 7, can aspire to be Olympians. When you were that young, was that your dream, to run in the Olympics?
1: No. Didn't even know there was such a thing as the Olympic Games. Well, at my school at Melton, I was there 1910 to 1920. And I can't recall when there was such a thing as Olympic Games, but I think I would have known that when I came to the Hobart High School, 1921 to 1925.
0: So back in that era, when the Australian teams travelled and when you went away in 1932, was there much celebration in the media, or did people still pretty much unaware of it?
1: People were largely unaware of it. Certainly there wasn't the fuss that there is today, and it wasn't the big image that it is today. There, I had quite a number of private farewells. I don't think any of them, I don't think stories were printed on any of them, and neither can I think if radio covered them.
0: So would you prefer to be part of the fuss and part of the image of today?
1: Yeah, I've got to be vain and say yes.
0: Good on you, Bill. We're speaking with Bill Barwick, a 1,500 metres runner from 1932. Yes, Bill, were you going to say something?
1: No, I'm waiting for you to say something to me.
0: Okay, well, back in 32, the photo finish camera and also automatic timing were brought in for the Olympics. Did that cause some controversy?
1: None at all. No. I should have mentioned that the electrical timing was another first there. Am I still on?
0: Yep, you're still on. We can hear you. Do you want us to call you back, Bill?
1: No, I'm right. I can just hear...

0: and gauge signal at the back. I thought it might have been blocking us out.
1: Yeah, no, it's a bit annoying. So I tell you what, we'll call you back.
0: Yeah.
1: Okay.
0: Right.
1: We'll call you back soon. Bill Barwick, Olympian from 1932 on Grandstand's Hall of Fame. And we will cross back to Bill as soon as we get him on the line.
2: I just wasn't basically ready to retire. I still think I've got a role to play as a player. And, you know, that was the bottom line to my thinking, that, you know, I can still, you know, cut it as a player. And so why not keep going?
1: Another Australian champion, Alan Border, speaking on Grandstand last weekend. He has decided to stay with cricket and will play with Queensland for one more season. You're listening to Grandstand around Australia. And we're just trying to get Bill Barwick back online, the 1932 Olympian who ran in the 1500 metres. Bill, you're back.
0: Oh, yes, I'm here. Batting on.
1: Now, tell us about that, the photo finish. Well, the photo finish camera and the automatic timing. You said it didn't really cause any controversy back then.
0: No, I wasn't aware of any controversy. I thought that it was very pleasantly accepted. It was acceptable and it was approved.
1: There was some controversy surrounding your own event before it began because the French Federation actually banned the world champion from competing because he'd been accepting money to run.
0: Yeah, well, that's partly right. The runner to whom you refer is Paavo Nurmi, who held the Finn, who held the 1500 and the mile record. The International Amateur Athletic Federation disqualified him for receiving money payments for competition in southern France. And it would be the International Amateur Athletic Federation that would make the move. He appealed against it, and his appeal was heard just before the athletic events at the stadium, and the IAAF did not accept his appeal, dismissed his appeal. And I don't think Paavo Nurmi has ever run since.
1: Did that fill everybody in your race with some hope, knowing that the top guy wasn't going to be there?
0: I don't think it did. it didn't with me, and I don't think you think along those lines. I think you just think that, well, you get at your top and you go out and run your best. I don't think top runners worry you. You have to give them consideration. You have to give everybody in the race a consideration. The right thing to do is to know what the performances of your competitors are and what is their style of running. Are they front runners or do they start at the back of the field and come with a fast run at the finish? You do that study. And then say, an alleged one or two stars in your event, you keep your eye on them and try not to let them get too far away. But I don't think you make a big issue of being overwhelmed with competing against an alleged top runner.
1: Well, how did you feel on the day when the heats were ready to be run? When you woke up, how prepared were you?
0: Well, I was unprepared. It's this thing that I don't talk about much, I don't want to talk about. But I, the day after I arrived, which was some 5 weeks before the competition started, I did a foolish thing and ran fast on a Cinders track, which a type of track on which I'd never run before, and I damaged

Achilles tendon, and I didn't get back onto the track for training until 4 days before the competition. One of our trainers told me early in the piece to forget about it and go out and have a good time, that I wouldn't have any chance of competing, but I defied him, and I got...

0: I was in that team. 4 by 1 mile relay. Lovelock was in it, Jerry Corns, the Englishman, and I think it was Edwards, the Canadian, who was the fourth. So we were there when the final was run, but I saw pictures of it. Bacali, the Italian, won it.
1: Was that a disappointment not to be able to see a bit more of the Olympic Games?
0: Oh, yes, but it's the old story. You can't win them all. I felt privileged to be chosen in the British Empire team. Wouldn't you?
1: Most definitely. That's something I don't think I'll ever have the feeling of. That's why we talk to people like you, Bill.
0: Oh, well, that's very thoughtful and lovely.
1: You obviously stayed heavily involved in athletics in Australia because in 1964, at the Tokyo Games, you were one of the sports managers.
0: Yes.
1: Was that another enjoyable episode?
0: Well, come to that, I participated in 3 Olympic Games. I competed in Los Angeles in 1932. I was an official in the 1956 Melbourne Games, and I managed our athletic team to Tokyo in 1964. Did you ask me, did I enjoy that? And the answer is a straight out no. It was too much worry. It was a different sort of responsibility than I expected. I lost a stone, and I wouldn't have the job now if you gave me $20,000.
1: Really? What was the problem?
0: I think you better ask me the next question.
1: Okay. Well, let's go back to 1956. How enjoyable was that at home in your own country?
0: That was good. My wife came with me, and we took our 12-year-old son. He's about 51 or 52 now, and he played cricket and football at his school. He was aged 12 when we took him. And when we came home, he said, would you... buy me a hockey stick, Dad. And I said, yes, I'll buy you a hockey stick, provided you use it, but I won't buy you one if you're going to use it for 3 months and then put it behind the door. And he said, no. I said, well, why are you interested in hockey? He said, well, I saw it at the games, and I think it's a great team game, and I'd like to play it. And I was so impressed with the Pakistan-Indian game. Well, he played hockey and went on to be a Tasmanian and an ACT representative and an ACT umpire, qualified for that. So that was that result. And the other humorous little side to the visit that when we came home, my wife presented me with the bill for her Olympic frock.
1: How much was it?
0: Oh, well, I don't know how in those days, a few pounds.
1: Was it worth it, do you think?
0: Oh, of course, of course. She was worth anything.
1: Bill, of all the memories that you have, how would you compare the Olympics of the past to the Olympics of today?
0: Well, the Olympics of the past were not so sophisticated as they are today. I can't say whether that's a good thing or a bad thing. All I can say is that the 1932 Olympics, for example, were run according to the desires and the constitution set up by the founder, Baron de Coubertin. And the 1932 Games followed that format. But there's too much sophistication, I think, in the Games today. And I'll knock you over here. I reckon by about 2050, there may not be Olympic Games. I think that we're gradually on the way out, particularly with the inroads of drugs. number one. Number two,

0: were the inroads' importance for position. And I think that it's following the same pattern as the ancient Olympic Games, which eventually folded up. So I don't want to be a pessimist. What does upset me, that here today in our Olympic Games, we still recite the oath of amateurism. We compete in sport for the love of sport, for the glory of sport and the love of the nation, of our nation. That does not permeate the games now. There wouldn't be one person, I would think, that ran in the Olympic Games now that didn't get money. Okay.
1: So do you think that the athletes have been forgotten in some respect, or do you think the athletes have done this to themselves?
0: That's a good question. I think that it begins with an offer. It begins with an opportunity, and then I think with some athletes, they can see the opportunity to make money, perhaps in some cases to make a fortune, so they start to crack the whip. It's a two-sided business, but irrespective, the money is there. And our training was such that we despised running for money. If we won a race, we got a trophy worth 7 and 6. We were not even allowed to have clothing. That wasn't included as a trophy. It had to be something in the metal line, say, a little trophy, little cup, something in the jewellery line, set worth 7 and 6. But we paid to go into our competition. We paid for our handicap events. We paid for our travel and accommodation when we went out of our area for competition. And we enjoyed it. I don't know what enjoyment is obtained now. I suppose it's a matter of your conscience.
1: Well, Bill Barwick, I hope you don't mind me telling everyone that you're 90 years old.
0: Oh, you keep telling them. keep telling them 24 hours a day. I'm happy.
1: You sound pretty happy. And somebody told me you still have a courier business. You still walk through the streets of Hobart and wave to your fans.
0: That's right. I've tapered it right down to only an hour a day quiet walking. When I first started it, that was when I was retired from my commercial radio station, 7HT. I built it up to 32 clients and I was walking 10 miles a day. But no, not now. I am walking about a mile a day slowly, getting it's a health exercise, and I'm meeting people, I'm talking to them. I've worked on my brain as much as I've worked on my muscles, and I think that always making friends with younger people has helped to keep my brain younger than perhaps it normally would be at the age of 90.
1: Well, it's great to talk to you. Thanks for sharing time with us today.
0: Ah, my great pleasure.
1: Bill Barwick joining us from Hobart, the 1932 1500-metre Olympian. And he also represented Australia as an official in 1956 and 1964. Now, this weekend in Melbourne, more than 100,000 people are expected to line the streets around Albert Park for a history lesson. It's the rerunning of the 1958 Formula One Grand Prix, the Albert Park Classic. Back then, nearly 40 years ago, the starting grid was made up of Australian racing legend Sir Jack Brabham, superstar Stirling Moss, and another Australian, Stan Jones, late father of another of our world champions, Alan Jones. This morning on Grandstand's Hall of Fame, those three are with us. Stirling, Sir Jack and Alan. Welcome to the program. Having the three of you together is like being in a time warp.
2: Well, not to us. I can tell you we're still here. I don't know how you're doing.
1: Must be something in the head. Alan, let's just start with you. When the 1958 Grand Prix was run, you were a 12-year-old boy watching Dad from the sidelines. Do you remember the race clearly?
3: Yes, I do, Tracy. In fact, I was about to say I'm here by default, really, although I'm very honoured and proud to be in such a great company. But I was there as an 11-year-old boy, and I was on the sideline at the start of that race, and I remember it most vividly.
1: And what are your overall impressions of how it was? What will you be reliving when you actually fill in for your father tomorrow?
3: I think basically the atmosphere. It's a glorious place. Aesthetically, it's one of the nicest circuits in the world. You've got the lake in the middle. It's very park-like, trees everywhere. A great atmosphere with all these exotic cars parked all over the lawns. You know, it'll just be fabulous to walk through and have a look at them all.
1: Stirling, is this the first time you've been back to Albert Park since those heady days of racing?
2: Yes, it is indeed. I've been to Australia quite a bit, but I haven't had the opportunity of getting back to Albert Park, which is, as I said, is absolutely superb place. I mean, a wonderfully demanding, interesting and exhilarating circuit.
1: So will you be happy, actually, that the Australian Grand Prix has been returned to the area?
2: Yeah, I'm very happy. I think it's a good thing. I think it deserves to be here, although having said that, I feel very sorry for Adelaide because they did do a good job. And if Melbourne can do a job as well as they've done, it would be absolutely sensational. And the new circuit, I think, will be remarkable.
1: Now tell me, back there for the first time, you've met up with all these great names of the past, some stories told, I suppose. What sort of nasty things have you been getting up to?
2: Well, yeah, over here.
1: Yes.
2: No, we've been behaving ourselves very well, actually, rushing around doing odd promotions, that sort of thing. We haven't, unfortunately, managed to get up to any mischief, I don't think. The others may have done, I haven't. They've been very, very good.
1: Well, I don't believe you, but we will move on. So, Jack, what was your rivalry like with Stirling, and what's it like sitting next to the man now?
4: Well, Stirling really was the man who I looked up to when I first started racing. When I went across to England, Stirling was virtually at his top at that time. And he became the most serious competitor I had. And I learned a lot from Stirling. And, of course, I had a lot of opportunities to drive with him overseas. And, of course, it all started here, really, in the early days. And to get back to Albert Park, it's going to be great to drive with the man again. And I still look up to him the same as I did in those days.
1: What did you enjoy more, the opportunity of driving with him and learning with him, or the

0: idea of beating him?
1: Well, it was the challenge of motor racing. Whether Stirling was in the race or not, you still had the challenge there that you had to get out there and try and win. But it was just that much harder when Stirling was there.
0: Is it going to be win at all costs tomorrow? Because Stirling beat you back then, didn't he?
1: Well, no, I don't think we're going to afford that to do tomorrow because, we obviously will drive the cars reasonably quickly and everything, but there's going to be a lot of people there and the circuit safety really probably won't be up to the standards it should be if we were going to get out there serious about it. Plus the fact, these old cars are getting pretty old now and, there's a limit to how hard you can push them. So we're going out there to have fun and obviously we'll be, sort of passing one another here and there. But really, we're going to enjoy it.
0: Stirling, everybody I've spoken with this week remembers you as a world champion. I mean, you never quite got there finishing runner-up so many times.
2: No, it's a bit common to be world champion, actually. I'm surrounded by that this week.
0: So that doesn't grind on you at all?
2: No, it did. I must be honest. When it happened the first time, because I really thought I was better than the man who won it, it upset me very much. I thought it just wasn't fair. And then I lost it the second time, the third time, and the fourth time. And as long as I had the respect of my fellow drivers, which I think I did, that's all that mattered. And now, of course, it's quite exclusive, and particularly now, Nigel Mansell's gone off to America and got his title. That's all very nice.
0: What do you think of motor racing these days?
2: I think it's fantastic. I must say, I think technically it is remarkable. I have great respect for the drivers. I mean, a man like Senna, who is absolutely in a class of his own. I think it's interesting to watch. I'm glad I'm not doing it. I wouldn't swap our time because I still have a lot of good friends, like, I mean, Jack here and so on, who was... we were real competitors. I mean, Jack... We really fight very hard on the circuit, and yet at the same time, I remember once in New Zealand, my back axle broke and Jack gave me his, or his spare one, knowing very well that I might have beaten him, and that just wouldn't happen now. And that is what we had, was a comradeship, a friendship, an enjoyment that the drivers today don't even know existed.
0: So has the sport today lost some of its charm?
2: Oh, it's lost the charm. It's got fantastic racing. I mean, in no way would I knock it, but the exhilaration, the charm, and the fun, and the good times, they don't exist now in the way they did for us.
0: Alan Jones, with your dad being a racing driver, was it a motivation of yours to go out there and better him? Was there pressure having other family members doing the same job?
3: No, I don't think it was a pressure as such. It certainly was very responsible for me getting into the sport. Obviously, I grew up in an atmosphere, and ever since I was knee-high to a grasshopper, I just thought, well, as soon as I get my licence, I'm going to go motor racing. But it obviously was a great influence, but I think any racing car driver will tell you that when he gets on that grid, he just wants to beat everybody there. And you've got to be self-motivated, be a good racing driver, because really, when you're in the cockpit, there's no one else there edging you on or coaching you. You're there by yourself. So you have to be self-motivated.
0: Who are your heroes?
3: Oh, well, two of them are sitting right next to me. I really mean that. Obviously, when I was 11-year-old and, the great Stirling Moss and Jack Brabham coming out to Australia, I mean, that was an opportunity to see these guys in the flesh, as indeed it will be tomorrow for people to come to Albert Park, because that's what it's all about. It's you won't have them clothed in balaclavas and full-face helmets and all that sort of business. People will be able to come and have a look and walk through and really see these legends up very close, and it's fabulous.
0: The other thing is you'll be driving replica cars to the ones that were raced back in 1958, the Cooper Climax. How many of those are still around today?
2: Well, may I just butt in? They're not actual replicas, just to get this right. They are cars that are... these are the genuine cars that were raced then. I mean, they're
0: oh,
2: not...
0: Oh, really?
2: Well, absolutely.
0: So you'll be sitting in exactly the same seat?
2: We'll be sitting in... I won't say it'll be exactly the same seat because somebody may have a bigger bottom than I had. I don't know. But, no, the cars are... They're not replicas. They are genuine cars that were raced then, not necessarily the one that we individually drove, no, because I don't think that Stan's car's in existence anymore, is it, Alan?
3: No, it was unfortunately sold off to England. Like a lot of great historic cars, the Great Recession, unfortunately, we've lost about 30% of our really good exotic historic racing cars overseas, which is a great shame. But fortunately, we've retained quite a few, and the majority of those will be at Albert Park tomorrow.
0: How much are the cars worth?
2: Oh, how much have you got? It depends which car you're talking about. If you're talking of a car with history, you're talking literally in the millions. These cars are worth quite a lot of money, I think, the ones we've got. Frankly, I would hate to put a price on it, except they're expecting up to 1,500 historic cars of one type or the other, with classic cars and so on. So the whole lot assembled here will be worth millions and millions of dollars.
0: What does it make you feel?

0: feel like when you're lining up for an historic car rally? I mean, you guys aren't historic yet, as you said in the introduction.
1: Well,
0: you're all
1: you
0: still
1: much.
0: Here. Does it feel like a completely different era of your own life?
1: Not for me, I must say it doesn't, because other people seem to have got older. I don't feel it. And, you know, I mean, we get in these cars, we look at them, we remember them the way they are. And actually, although directly head-on head, obviously they're quite different. But getting into them takes you back and you think, my God, this is a nice handling car. How was I so crazy to go that quick? Okay, that's another matter. But I personally don't feel any different. I can remember getting in the cars and getting butterflies, and probably we'll get the same thing.
0: All right, what about life after sport, especially such a fast sport and such a world sport like motor racing? Did you find it hard to make the adjustment, or would you say that you've basically remained within the same field?
1: Well, speaking personally, and it's, I found it very, very difficult to give up racing. I really did. I used to race up to 57 times a year, and I loved the sport. I did it because I loved it, and luckily I was good enough to continue. And when I was forced to retirement, which I was because I wasn't going to be capable of doing the speeds that were required, I found that very difficult. It meant I had to work for a living, which was even more difficult. And now I'm still going around flogging a fading image, and that's quite good fun. But, but it isn't the same as when you get in a race for 3 hours every week, I'll tell you.
0: So, Jack, how did you adjust to life after motor racing?
2: Well, really, I haven't been able to forget about it because I had three sons that eventually came into motor racing, tapping me on the shoulder all the time and saying, look, Dad, I want to have a go. So really, since I retired, I haven't really been able to walk away from motor racing at all. They've kept me at it ever since, and I'm still running around the world now, sort of looking after them where I can. And now, even yesterday, I had young Gary on the phone with some freight trouble from overseas, and he had to get sorted out for him. And it just goes on and on, so I'm not likely to forget it for some time.
0: Well, the difference between you two is quite amazing, because Sterling was always seen very much as the flamboyant driver, full of flair, whereas Sir Jack was seen as the technical expert, the mechanical genius. Was there a battle between the two of you to prove which one was the most dominant, which was the greater skill?
1: Well, you answer that, Jack.
2: Yeah, actually, the engineering side of it, from my point of view, was probably just as much enjoyment as driving the cars. And because Sterling and I were driving the same cars quite often, and I had to confer with Sterling many times on the technical side of the car, and yeah, that was all part of it. But just a matter of interest, actually, you were talking before about the actual cars that we sat in the early days. The car that I'm driving at the weekend was actually one of our Cooper team cars in 1958. And I brought it out here and raced it in New Zealand and Australia, and then sold it to Len Lukey at the end of the year. And Len Lukey won the Australian Championship with it in 59. Now, that car's got quite a history.
0: It certainly has. Sterling, what about your opinion of the relationship you shared with Sir Jack back in competitive days?
1: We were battling against each other. There's no two ways about it. But, I mean, the nice thing about the sport then was that you could go to the bloke and talk to him about how things were going and borrow things and all that. And I was never very technical. I mean, I did know how to adjust the tyre pressures and the roll bars, and that's about it. The technical side I left to Jack. And, I mean, I'm a driver, not a technician. And every time I tinkered with a car, it'd be bad news. So in the end, I learned not to do that and to leave it to mechanics who better knew what to do.
0: Well, so Jack never tried to pull the wool over your eyes, did he?
1: Well, I'm sure he did, yes. And Jack wasn't above that. Good Lord, anything he could do, he would. I mean, one very good thing I remember is that we found out at Germany that one fantastic tyre, a road tyre, was better than the racing tyre. And so I said to Rob Walker, for whom I was racing, let's jolly well buy some. We won't get them free from Dunlop. We'll buy them, keep them in the back of the truck. And if it's wet at Nürburgring, which was a disastrous circuit, very, very difficult in the wet, we'll use them. Well, thank God it was wet, and I came out with these things. Well, Jack Brabham's had it, he can go home. And my God, the old sod had also got a set himself and bought them. so we had everything we could, we would do, I can tell you, but he never told me to get them, and I didn't tell him either.
2: Yeah, there's only one catch to that little story, actually. I remember that vividly, because I could only get two front tyres. And I didn't have any rear ones. And, of course, the front tyres were a big advantage in the wet, and my rear ones weren't. And on the first lap, at Nürburgring, I actually went off the road and in behind a hedge.
1: That's right.
2: I sort of straddled a drain, and I was rubbing the fence on the hedge really on the wrong side of the road. And Salvadori was behind me, and he'd come past, and he saw this hedge moving. Couldn't make out what was making all the hedge move from the other side. It was me.
1: I hadn't realised you'd only got for the front. Well, that's bad luck. I must say I feel very sorry for you, Jack.
2: Yeah, that's right, yeah. You were definitely one up on me there.
1: Yeah, there I was. Yes, that was good.
0: Well, let's reflect on some of the great memories that you share. I'm sure it's not just between the two of you, but the many other great races of the time. Is there one particular race that stands out for each of you, or is it a great collage?
1: Well, the two, from my point of view, more than two, because I did 496 races or something. But one that I happened to win, which was Monaco 61, which I think was my best race. And I think the Nürburgring 57, which I watched because my car broke. And I saw Fangio beat Collins and Hawthorn, who were his two main competitors at that time, in the most stunning exhibition of brilliant driving, as you have seen recently, of course, by Senna. If you saw the race of Senna at Donington, the wet, it was the same sort of thing. And I mean, you don't often see cars. Now you can see it more easily because television coverage is so good. But I remember Monaco was 100 laps in those days. And I had two Ferraris behind me the whole way, and they went from 2 point something seconds up to a maximum of 5 seconds, I think, in 100 laps. And I was convinced they were just sitting there waiting to beat me, and luckily they weren't, but it was a very tremendous pressure.
0: Just beautiful. So, Jack, what's your most vivid memory?
2: Well, actually, I can assure you I had many, but I suppose the most exhilarating ones were, the whole scene of motor racing really was challenging Ferrari from the small team's point of view. Yeah, Ferrari had all the money and the fast cars and everything, and of course the challenge was to go out and beat them. And the fast circuits were always the most difficult. And in 1960, we went to Reims, which was the circuit where Ferraris couldn't be beaten, and we downed them for the first time. And that was absolutely fantastic with a 2.5 litre Cuba on the fastest circuit there was at those days and beaten the Ferrari. I think that was probably one of the greatest ones. And then we actually repeated the same thing again in 1966 at the same circuit, but with an Australian car, a Brabham car, with an Australian engine made by Repco here in Melbourne.
0: It's a shame Ferrari still isn't up there challenging like they did in the past. Alan Jones, what's your most fantastic memory of motor racing?
3: Well, I think obviously winning the Canadian Grand Prix, which ultimately gave me the world championship, was the thing that'll stick out in my mind the most. But my best race and my best drive probably was the following weekend, literally in the same year at Watkins Glen. And I had a poor qualifying session, and I qualified on the third row and did a fantastic start and led into the first corner and promptly went off the track, went in too deep, and rejoined in about 14th place. And the championship was already sewn up and I was well and truly relaxed, so I got on with the good fun of just having a real good drive, and I drove through the field and passed my teammate and won the race. And that was the actual performance or race that stands out in my mind as the most satisfying drive.
0: If all of you could be very honest for just the next 30 seconds, would you say that the three of you would remain competitors for life? Or do you think that competitive edge does go and you end up all just being great friends from a similar aura?
3: No. We're all looking at each other now out of the corner of our eyes, I can tell you.
1: No, we're still competitors. We're friends. I think probably friendship has become more important than the competition, but the competition's still there, I can tell you that. That's something you don't lose.
2: And that wouldn't matter if we're only playing golf, it would still be the same.
1: Not much. Yeah, it's true.
0: Well, it's been fantastic speaking with the three of you today. I'm sure you're going to have a wonderful weekend around Albert Park. Plenty of memories to be shared and lots of spectators making the return trip back. Thank you all again for joining us on Grandstand.
1: Thank you.
2: Okay, thank you.
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1: I mean, I don't remember too many games, but it's one of the ones I remembered. It was just that physical.
0: Bob Murphy.
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4: It's February the 14th, 1984, Valentine's Day. In the final of the ice dancing competition at the Winter Olympics, Jane Torval and Christopher Dean are dancing to one of the most romantic pieces in the classical repertoire.
5: We just wanted to perform it well and make it special for us. We felt like we wanted to create that intimacy between us.
6: It's about two lovers. It's a bit Romeo and Juliet-esque that were destined not to be together, but they were going to be brought together in eternal life by jumping off the volcano and dying together.
4: Going into the 1984 Olympics, Torval and Dean had Britain under their spell. The public were entranced by the idea of a policeman and an insurance clerk giving up their jobs to dedicate themselves to ice dancing. By the time of the Sarajevo Games, the pair had won several world titles. Now they wanted to do something really special to win Olympic gold.
5: Previously, we used a lot of music that came from show tunes, and the format, really, for most competitors was you started with a fast piece of music, you had a slow piece in the middle, and you ended with a fast piece. And we decided to, well, let's change it around. Let's start slowly and build to a big finish. And Bolero came to mind because we used to play it to warm up to in its full 16 or so minutes. But we thought if we could get that down into 4 minutes, then that would be perfect.
4: Torval and Dean decided to use a condensed version of Bolero as the setting for a story of two tragic lovers. The routine required a trust and intimacy that came naturally to two skaters who'd worked together since they were teenagers.
5: I was always taught when I began ice dancing that you have to follow the male. So I tried to, unless I didn't agree with him.
7: Were there times when that didn't happen?
6: Not too many.
5: No, not too many.
6: No, I think somebody always takes a lead role, and I think I was always that person. But it's the yin and the yang. You need those two combinations, we feel, as opposed to two people that are pulling in opposite directions, and that's sort of worked for us.
7: You know how it was had this Romeo and Juliet theme? You know, it's quite an intimate dance. Did that ever occasionally feel like you were friends who occasionally things would change?
5: No, we didn't have to practice the intimacy off the ice to achieve it on the ice.
6: No.
5: We didn't plan suicide or anything like that, no. We had some tough training sessions, but not suicide.
7: I just wondered, I suppose the idea...
6: Were we intimate? No.
4: By the time of their performance in Sarajevo, Torval and Dean had rehearsed Bolero hundreds of times, but they still decided to get up before dawn and take one last opportunity to practice on the Olympic rink.
5: When we had finished and done the run-through of it, we thought we were in somewhat empty arena, but there was a ripple of applause, and we looked up, and high up in the seats there was a group of cleaners that had just sat down to watch our performance. And it was quite endearing, really, to think that, you know, because it was hard mentally to get yourself in that frame of mind to go and do a run through on a cold 6 a.m. morning. And, you know, it was some reward, really, for doing that, wasn't it?
6: Yeah.
4: 12 hours later, Torval and Dean were back. This time, the arena was packed with cheering fans, many of them waving British flags. The skaters began their pre-dance rituals, pacing around impatiently like caged lions, following their superstitions.
5: I always wore the same pair of socks, and then I also wore some earrings that were in the shape of little ice skates, little gold ice skates.
7: Did you have any superstitious things? Or
6: gold.
7: Any?
6: Got the skate guards that...
5: When we take the guards off the blades before you get on the ice, and I always had to give them to Chris, and then he would set them down in a certain place, and he didn't want anyone to touch them. until we came off.
4: Then Torval and Dean glided onto the ice, wearing their dramatic bolero costumes, flowing purple outfits in silk chiffon with gold trim. As bolero began, Torval and Dean knelt on the ice and swayed towards each other, almost embracing. Then Chris swept Jane up and placed her gently on the ice.
6: And we created a mood, but that was out of necessity somewhat because it's a 4-minute length. And with the orchestration, we could only

0: get it down to 4 minutes and 28 seconds. I thought about that and said, well, the stopwatch starts when you start to skate. Hence, we were on our knees for the first part, and we created that mood, that swirling, that intimacy right from the beginning.
1: Once the skaters were on their feet, they glided around the arena, Jane encased in Christopher's arms, at one point intertwining their legs and separating into a spin.
2: It did feel like you were in some kind of a trance. I mean, that was part of the story. It was very...
0: hypnotic.
2: Hypnotic, yes.
0: I think we were living the narrative that we'd created for Bolero. It wasn't just movement for no reason. There were stages of that performance where we were getting to, and so it became more dramatic the closer we got to the end.
1: In the climax of the routine, Dean grabbed Torvill by her shoulders and spun her around like a whirling dervish. It was a final moment of intensity before they fell to the ice, pretending to die in each other's arms.
0: I think, yeah, we were related, but I think we were very quietly controlled. It wasn't one of those public displays of punching the air or stuff like that.
3: Why not?
2: You just didn't in skating. And then the next thing, there was a roar from the audience.
1: The judges gave Torvill and Dean very high marks for technical merit. Then came the scores for artistic impression. For the first time in skating history, there were 9 perfect sixes.
2: They were all sixes.

0: And that's when, you know, we thought, I think we have won, because it's not until the judges put their scores up that you know for sure.
1: And did that not produce a sort of chemical adrenaline rush?
2: Yeah.
0: Absolutely. I mean, the fact that our closest rivals were always the Russian skaters, because they had some brilliant skaters, and to get a six from a Russian judge was...
3: That was a big deal.
0: It was a big deal.
3: Yeah, from across the board.
1: And that hadn't been achieved, that score, before or after?
3: No, that will must probably stay as a record now.
0: Yes.
3: Yeah. It was magical. And it was February the 14th as well. Valentine's Day.
0: Mm-hmm.
3: We call it Bolero Day now.
1: Almost half the population of Britain watched Jane and Chris's perfect performance. And they returned home to a hero's welcome. 30 years on, Torvald and Dina still skating Bolero. And they recently returned to Sarajevo to perform the routine that placed them in the history books.
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4: Just before 2 o'clock in the morning on Saturday, while you were probably still tucked up in bed, Bundaberg mountain biker Mandy Cook was setting out to break a record. She set off from Kilkeven on an attempt to set the first women's South Burnett Brisbane Valley Rail Trail double record. Through near freezing temperatures, punctured tyres and broken chains, she pushed on to finish the 306-kilometre ride in 19 hours, 23 minutes and 31 seconds. Mandy, first off, what is the South Burnett-Brisbane Valley Rail Trail Double?
5: Well, it's two separate rail trails. So the South Burnett is Kilkeven to Kingaroy. That's the South Burnett section. The Brisbane Valley Rail Trail is the second half of what the double was.
4: Yeah.
5: And that's, depending, you can obviously go both ways, Ipswich, Walkeracka to Yarraman, or Yarraman to Walkeracka.

0: did ride the Brisbane Valley Rail Trail as a race. It was 161 kilometres, which is the Brisbane Valley section.
1: Yeah.
0: And they had cancelled it for the second year that I had entered. And I decided that maybe I could do the Brisbane Valley and the South Burnett together.
1: Right.
0: Why not?
1: Yeah, why not? Yeah. How do you prepare for something as huge and as demanding as that?
0: A lot of hours. I spent training for this. I had last year actually done the South Burnett return, which was Kingaroy to Kilkeven back to Kingaroy. So that was 170.
1: Yeah.
0: So that was a good step in the right direction for building for the bigger attempt that I attempted over the weekend. So about anywhere between 12 to 15 hours a week,
1: wow,
0: I guess I spend training.
1: So has cycling always been a big part of your life since you were a youngster?
0: Not so much when I was younger. Probably the last 15 years it's evolved. I sort of started riding around the local streets here in Bundaberg.
1: Yeah.
0: Then I sort of went on to the track scene, did a bit of track racing, met my now husband who was a mountain biker, and basically haven't gone back too much more to the road since being introduced to mountain biking. I just love the outside and you can pretty much go wherever you like.
1: Yeah, that's for sure, yeah. You weren't alone on this, were you? Who was in your support crew?
0: One of my husband's friends, Mike Zandy, he's actually done it before. He's actually got the fastest time and the record for the way that we went over the weekend.
1: Yeah.
0: So he was fantastic and come along for the journey with me.
1: Great. So how was the ride? Any strange things happen along the way?
0: Oh, we had lots of little things happen. Within the first 15 minutes, I had actually lost sight of Mike's light on the front of his bike because we started at 2 a.m.
1: Oh.
0: So it was quite dark. He'd actually broken a chain in the first 10 minutes of riding.
1: Oh, dear.
0: Which is pretty unheard of. Like, you know, unless you're struggling up a hill or something and you're under a lot of load, something like that drastic would happen. But it did. And before he could catch up to me, the first section of the South Burnett Trail is quite treacherous. It's quite rocky.
1: Yeah.
0: There's lots of little gully crossings. And I managed to put two holes in both of my tyres, front and rear.
1: Wow.
0: So we fixed those and we decided why not go back to the start and start again. So we were almost an hour behind schedule and we took off and set off for the journey to Ipswich.
1: So you went back to the start and started all over again.
0: We did.
1: Oh,
0: we went
1: my
0: back
1: goodness.
0: And started all over again. We'd only ridden 4 kilometres and we just thought, well, we might as well just go back and we'll just start again.
1: Yeah.
0: We'll start afresh and we should be right, hopefully. We've got all the bugs out. We should be right.
1: So what's the highlight for you taking part in a ride like that? What really gives you the big buzz?
0: It's a lot different. I mean, I have done a lot of races over the years. This thing in particular that I decided that I wanted to do, it was off my own bat. It wasn't a race. There was no prizes. There's no trophy.
1: Mm.
0: So I didn't sort of have any pressure to try and have a certain time or anything in mind, but just to finish, just to get to the other end, because no other women have done it. So, I'm certain that there'll be plenty that will be able to do it and probably faster than me.
1: Yeah.
0: But, I mean, if I can inspire someone to have a go, that's probably the best thing that I can get out of it.
1: Yeah, you've got the ball rolling and that's great. So how are the legs feeling?
0: They're really good. The legs, my legs are the best.
1: Yeah.
0: The best thing that's held up out of the whole thing. The thing that's probably hurting me the most is just my hands, just the holding on for that 20 hours or 19 and a half hours on the handlebars.
1: Mm.
0: I do have a little bit of numbing come and go from my hands.
1: Right.
0: But other than that, I mean, I was back to work Tuesday, so all systems go.
1: So really, really quite an achievement, yeah. So what's the next big ride for you then, Mandy?
0: We were planning on doing the 4-day stage race in Cairns, but due to COVID, that's been cancelled.
1: Right.
0: So I'm not really 100% sure what we're going to do next.
1: Mandy Cook, who has just achieved the first women's South Burnett Brisbane Valley Rail Trail double record.

storage. It's the most pressing issue of our age. Like most Australians, you no doubt have a mountain of priceless sporting memorabilia, like Don Bradman bats, a dozen captain's knock framed photos, a heap of Istanga art, or maybe your grandfather's complete set of World War II Dixies, but no space left in the garage for the car. Well, Roy and HG know exactly what you're going through. They have recently acquired 1,200 hectares of freshly cleared Queensland scrub, 300 kilometres due west of Longreach. This patch, known as Webke Park, is under permanent guard 24 hours a day, 365 days a year. 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
4: Hello and welcome to this Sporting Witness podcast from the BBC World Service with me, Rebecca Kesby. And today we're off to Hawaii, to the early days of Ironman Triathlon and the moment the endurance event captured the public's imagination with one woman's heroic crawl for the line.
5: It was really a gift. This amazing moment of being so vulnerable. I mean, to have to abandon any sense of ego, that's what it took to get to the finish line. And not about how it looked and not about how it compared to anybody else, but seeing something through, knowing I'd given my best.
4: Julie Moss. In 1982, she was a 23-year-old Californian student in need of a project for her final dissertation in physical education. She remembers the day she discovered Ironman, not knowing then that within a year, the sport would change her life.
5: I was inside on a rainy Saturday afternoon, and I flipped on the TV to watch, of course, Wide World of Sports. I saw the Ironman competition. It was set in Hawaii, and just all the beautiful scenes, with the addition of a couple of hundred great-looking guys in Speedos.
4: Julie Moss liked to surf, but had no experience of competitive sports. Nonetheless, with a paper to write and a year to train, she signed herself up for the next Ironman competition in Hawaii, the Kona, a 3.8-kilometre swim, followed by a 180-kilometre cycle ride, and then just the standard 42-kilometre marathon to finish, all without a break. Most athletes train for months for such an event. How much preparation had you done to be ready for this race?
5: I did what I normally did with a school project. I pushed it aside, and it was getting late. The Ironman was looming in 2 months. I hadn't swum the distance. I hadn't ridden the distance. I think my longest run to date was 8 miles. Well, I thought, you know, cramming like I did for every other school project would certainly work here.
4: With just 3 weeks to go before the event, Julie arrived in Hawaii, where she says she did most of her pre-race training. It was also a chance to check out the competition.
5: Kathleen McCartney was there, and I immediately was not drawn to her because I was desperately jealous. She was a sponsored athlete. She had great equipment. I mean, this woman showed up with matching hair ribbons. She was the antithesis of me. I brought this preconception to meeting her that she was the enemy.
4: The race began with a mass swim in the ocean.
5: Boy, that was rough. Physically rough. I mean, I'm a decent swimmer, but it was really violent. I mean, kicking and thrashing, and everyone is sprinting at the same pace, so no one's getting a chance to open up. If you get too close to somebody's feet, you could have your goggles get kicked into your face and push you under. I thought, I don't ever want to do this race again. It was really bad.
4: And then you've got this mad scramble to get on your bike and set off. What's that like?
5: My main focus was this candy bar that I knew I was going to get to eat only after I got to the 25-mile mark on the bike. But the ABC camera truck pulled up next to me. And as I was reaching for my Snickers bar, I realized it was completely melted. This is the girl who signed up for the Ironman based on good-looking guys in Speedos. I now have become the vain girl who wants to be pretty on TV. So I tried to open it, and getting a little chocolate on my hands, I realized it was in vain and I threw it. The only calories I brought with me, I threw away. Because I might end up a chocolate mess on national TV.
4: You regret that now, do you, Julie?
5: I just think it's so ironic. You know, I put chocolate mess on the map.
4: As she alludes, Julie wouldn't be so concerned about her looks by the end of the race. More on that in a moment. First, every woman's nightmare, magnified many times over when it happens just before a marathon.
5: I'd gotten off the bike to start the run transition. I have these two volunteers in the change tent, and so I'm rushing.

0: and I grabbed my bra. In my rush and in my nervousness, I broke the plastic clip off, so it's useless. So I did the only thing I could think of, other than running braless for a marathon. I looked up at the two volunteers, and this one woman was definitely not my size. She was, her cup ranneth over. But the other woman was about my size. I just looked at her and said, could you please give me your bra? And she just starts peeling off her volunteer t-shirt and unhooking her bra and handing it to me.
1: Wow, what a moment of feminine solidarity there.
0: Absolutely. My unsung hero was a little unslung at that point.
1: As the sun lowered in the sky, Julie began the final challenge, the marathon. And against all the odds, she's now in the top three.
0: I was enjoying that feeling of, if not in the lead, being very close to it. It was powerful.
1: With energy levels dipping and no chocolate bar left, Julie relied on roadside handouts.
0: There are aid stations, so you can get some calories. You can get a banana, you can get some water, but basically after miles of that, you basically have a banana smoothie in your gut grinding away.
1: With half the marathon run, she was now in the lead.
0: That was pretty wild, and I loved it while it was going well. Things were starting to get rough with 8 miles to go, and that's when I saw my competition, Kathleen McCartney, for the first time.
1: And what went through your mind?
0: That damn ribbon in her hair. And she looked fast, and she looked strong. So I really started to push myself until about mile 23. And then I was really, I'd hit the wall.
1: There was intense media interest in the final stages as Kathleen McCartney, the favorite, chased down first-timer Julie Moss.
0: I've got this helicopter now on me. I can hear it. Coming down the final hill, all the bananas and the water had taken their toll. I need the bathroom desperately. And I thought, I know from experience here that there is a bathroom at the bottom of this hill. And if I really need it, I'm going to just pull in. Then the thought hit me that Kathleen's coming. So I just hoped I could get to the finish line. It was a mile to go. When I came down that last little downhill, my legs were getting pretty shaky. And that's when my legs just buckled. And when I crashed to the ground, so did everything that I'd been holding in. And there I was, you know, a complete mess on the ground, made all the more humiliating and emotionally painful because of the camera right there.
1: Julie had dramatically lost control of her legs and her bowels just a few hundred meters from the finish line.
0: I just wanted to disappear, like have that pavement swallow me up. And then when I finally just gave up, this amazing inner voice just came roaring to life. I remember it like it was yesterday, being a soiled mess on the pavement and hearing this voice just yell, get up. It kind of cleared everything out of my mind. I didn't think about the people around me. I didn't think about the humiliation of losing control of my body. And somehow I got up. And that felt like such a victory. Once I caught my balance and I had walked a bit, I was like, you have got to run. Kathleen McCartney is coming and she is going to win this race if you don't start to run. And I went down on the ground again. I wobble up and there are the crowds. And instead of cheering and yelling, they're kind of quiet. I think they thought their shouts would knock me over. And then I see the finish line. And that's when I thought, it'll make everything all right if I can just run across the finish line with my arms up in the air. But I got one or two strides running towards the finish line when I went down for the fourth time. And Kathleen McCartney comes running by me. I was heartbroken. And again, that voice, now that I can't win, the voice is sort of like, crawl. It was the crawling to the finish line. And it wasn't about winning anymore. There was no end point that was going to be me quitting. The deeper I dug, the more I tried, I discovered there was more to me. And it had the kind of lasting value in my life that I don't know if a win would have given me.
1: When people look at the history of Ironman, they do point to this moment as being the moment that ordinary people really understood the sport.
0: I do think I made it real for people. What would it be like to want something, to be willing to crawl? I think women saw it, and I think men could relate to it because I wasn't an Iron Man. I was the girl next door, and I was there crawling on the ground, and if I could do it, why couldn't they?
1: Julie Moss, now in her 60s, she still competes in Iron Man. She eventually became good friends with Kathleen McCartney. You can see more of Julie's story in her book, Crawl of Fame. She was speaking to me, Rebecca Kesby, for Sporting Witness.

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4: And thank you for downloading the Sporting Witness podcast with me, Rachel Naylor, from the BBC World Service. I'm going to take you back 40 years to the first European competition for women's football. It paved the way for the women's game as we know it today. I've been speaking to the Swedish captain, Anette Börjesson. It's the 27th of May, 1984, and we're in Luton in England for the final of the first women's Euros between England and Sweden. It couldn't be worse conditions. It's torrential rain, the pitch is a mud bath, and Swedish skipper Anette Börjesson has had to rethink her strategy.
5: We all said this is going to be a dirty game, not in how we played against the other, but, you know, the pitch was a mess. And now we have to do things that we try to avoid otherwise. Instead of playing short, we have to go long. We have to find those areas where there were no water pools. We couldn't play in penalty areas, for example.
4: Anette, a defender for Jitex, a club near Gothenburg, has come a long way in her footballing career. She'd been Sweden's captain for 6 years when the first UEFA tournament was announced in 1981. It was music to her ears. Sweden would finally have some competition. They were at the top of their game, but up until now, they hadn't had many chances to prove it. This was 9 years before the first FIFA Women's World Cup. They'd mainly been playing their Scandinavian neighbours in the annual Nordic Championship, and they'd won the last five.
5: I was very excited. We thought it was tremendous to get an opportunity to play in a big championship. It felt very nice.
4: And did you feel confident about entering?
5: Oh, yes. There's nothing to lose, only things to win. Maybe we didn't know much about our opponents, but, you know, you can only do your best.
4: And in the 80s, Sweden's best was better than the rest of Europe. In some ways, the tournament was a step down for Anette's team. They were used to playing the same game as the men's, 90-minute matches with a size 5 ball. But matches in the first women's Euros were only 70 minutes and were played with a smaller ball.
5: So it was very odd. We had to learn each time when we came to the national gatherings. We had to start to practice with number 4 again, and it's very different. It looks like a handball for me.
4: Unlike today's players, the Swedish women weren't even paid to play for their country, only compensated for any lost earnings. That meant all the players had to hold down normal jobs, as well as attend training and matches.
5: I was a taxi driver at the time. I was also playing badminton, so I was traveling a lot and playing international tournaments in badminton. So that was pretty much the only job I could have, because then I could just call the taxi company and say, I'm home in the weekend, do you have any job for me? And I got one.
4: And it was a good job Anette's work was flexible, as the tournament took place over an incredible 21 months, far longer than the modern competition, which in 2022 lasted just 25 days. In August 1982, it was time for the group stages. 16 teams, split into 4 regional groups, started to battle it out to qualify for the semi-finals. Sweden was in Group 1, facing its Northern European rivals, Norway, Finland and Iceland. On match days, the Swedes had an unusual warm-up.
5: We call it football tennis. So you play soccer, but you do a tennis court with cones. And then you play the ball with your head or your shoulder or your leg or your foot. And then you try to play it over as mean as you can. Oh, they have a real problem to get the ball. So we had a real good time with football, tennis. This is a relaxing thing where we pick on each other.
4: And this relaxed attitude paid off as Sweden sailed through the group stages, qualifying easily. They won all 6 games, conceding only 1 goal, including a 5-0 win against Iceland in August 1983.
5: We were pretty good at the time. We know already that we were ready for the semi-final, but, you know, you have to play that game, and it was a huge moment for all of us. It was the start of this chance to play for the medals.
4: England, Denmark and Italy also qualified, and the semi-finals finally kicked off in April 1984, nearly 2 years after the tournament had started. First up, Sweden faced Italy in Rome. Annette and her teammates were living the dream.

0: had a great hotel, the weather was glorious, and the food was delicious. They were feeling confident, but they were soon brought back down to earth.
1: I think the first day we actually lost some stuff because there were no guards around us, and suddenly there was some shirts and some footballs missing. When we were not looking, some kids had snatched those things.
0: But despite being robbed, Sweden won 3-2 and successfully secured their place in the final against England. The first leg took place in Sweden 2 weeks later, on the 12th of May, 1984.
1: It was in my hometown, Gothenburg. We were very excited. I think it was quite good weather and the pitch was good. We won 1-0 and we had maybe almost 6,000 on the stand, so we were very happy to win such a important game in front of so many spectators.
0: The Swedes were elated. They had a 1-0 lead and were one game away from winning the Euros. 15 days later, it was the decider, the final game of the tournament at Kenilworth Road in the town of Luton, England. The Swedes struggled to adapt their game to play on a heavily waterlogged pitch. And half an hour in, things took a turn for the worse.
1: It was a long ball who surprised our goalkeeper and it sailed in. That's the only way to play football that afternoon.
0: England had scored. By the full-time whistle, the score remained 1-0 to England. Taking into account the first game, the overall score was a 1-1 draw. That meant only one thing. The winner would be decided by penalties.
1: Oh, we were devastated. We just wanted to win that game. You know, you have to put on another mindset and then we have to fix this via the penalties.
0: England won the coin toss and opted to go first. It was saved by Sweden's keeper, Elisabeth Lappen Leidinger.

0: 3-all. If Sweden's Pia Sundhage scored her penalty, Sweden would be crowned the first ever European champions. Coach Ulf Lifos hid his face in his hands. And she scored!
1: It was the best moment in my life. We just ran up to Pia and hugged her, and we hugged each other, and we cried a bit, and we laughed a bit. It was wonderful. Finally, I got the gold. So I was just super happy.
0: Annette had the honour of lifting the trophy, but they didn't win prize money, unlike the 2022 winning team, who got €660,000. Annette returned home a champion, but she had to go back to driving her taxi the next day. Even though it may not have changed her life, Annette does think the tournament succeeded in boosting the profile of women's football.
1: The media got more focused on us, and especially after we won the championship, the Swedish Football Association, they could see the numbers of licensed players rise far above what it had been before. So we started a good journey there at that time that has, what can you say, it has become a very big sport in Sweden now.
0: But not just in Sweden. A record 69,000 fans watched the opening game in Manchester in the 2022 Euros. Annette continued to play for Sweden until 1987 and retired from football in 1991. She's now a football commentator on Swedish radio.
1: I'm super happy to be involved in this still. It's very different now, in a good way.
0: Annette Börjesson was speaking to me, Rachel Naylor, for this edition of the Sporting Witness podcast.

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4: Ladies and gentlemen, welcome to the National Press Club. We're very glad to have been joined today by one of the outstanding figures in Australian cricket in this post-World War II era, Bob Simpson. It's within one day of his last appearance here, which was 10 years ago, just on the eve of World Series cricket, the introduction of full-scale professionalism, which was the end of the world, as most cricket administrators saw it then. Bob had been brought back from retirement to lead a very depleted Australian side in Test cricket. It's something he'd never expected a year before that. But he's gone on from strength to strength in the every aspect of the game since then. He's even, within a few weeks, off to China, which must be the ultimate challenge in missionary work in the cricket field. I'm very pleased to be able to introduce him to you again today. Here's Bob Simpson.
5: Thank you very much, Ken, and ladies and gentlemen, thank you for the very warm welcome here. 10 years, I imagine in some people's eyes it's a long while. I imagine some of the people who saw me bat once in Manchester probably thought it was just a short period of time. They were, of course, with the English supporters, not the good old Aussies. But I can remember very clearly the last time being here, because it was in a vital time in the development of Australian cricket. It was 6 months after World Series had started, and it's interesting now when we look back to see how things have changed. For instance, you know, I'm probably a little thicker around the waist. I'm probably a little thicker in the brain because I'm still involved in cricket. And it's interesting to note, in fact, I'm still the only one of those combatants, and indeed

We were combatants in those days 10 years ago who's still actively involved in cricket. For instance, most of the players have now gone past. Many of them, of course, employed these days by Kerry Packer and various parts of his organisation or ex-organisation. Kerry himself has retired from cricket, which some suspected might happen anyway from the word go once he achieved what he wanted to achieve, and now he's very much involved in polo and things like that. But many of us are still around, many of us still enjoying what's happening. And I believe that when we look back over the 10 years, it's probably been the most turbulent time that cricket has known. It's been a period where I think also we've had to come to terms with a lot of things. Prior to that period, cricket had gone almost unmolested for 100 years. We thought we had it all right, we thought things were going well, and suddenly we realised that there was people who weren't content with what was happening. And rightly so, they decided, with the encouragement of World Series cricket, to go their own way. But, like all good things, it has to come to an end, and eventually the party got back together. It's interesting to note, though, that right from the word go, that Kerry Packer himself had said, if you give me the rights to television, you can have the players back. And indeed, that's what happened some 2.5 years down the track. So in all that, I suppose Kerry was the most honest of all those involved. But it certainly has been a period of turmoil, because not only did we have World Series, we had the problems that were created by World Series and the bickering that went on between the players and the officials at that time. And then even when the reconciliation came, there was still much which wasn't right. Then once we got that sorted out, we had the South African situation. And that has, I think, created some of the greatest worries that we can see now and in the foreseeable future for cricket. So in the last 10 years, the poor old players have been wondering what the hell has been going on, because in many ways they've almost been the pawn in an overall situation which has developed, to the extent where I think we're now at the stage where we've almost placed the whole structure of the game in danger. I can remember very, very clearly at this function some 10 years ago when I was asked why I was back in cricket. I didn't really know, because, God, I'd been retired for 10 years. I was enjoying a very happy home life. There was no real problems. I was working for the ABC. I still involved somewhat in playing club cricket, something which I loved and continued until the age of 41. And it was asked to me, why are you back in cricket again? And when I thought about it, I thought the easiest way to explain it was the fact that I was back in cricket because I didn't want to see cricket go the same way that tennis had gone under professional tennis. Now, if we cast our mind back, 20 years ago, Australia was a dominating force in tennis. Somewhere after that period of time, though, professional cricket came in and professional entrepreneurs came in. And what was happening then, that tennis in Australia was no longer a world figure. People didn't have to come to Australia to prove themselves because the big money was overseas. Our players had to go chasing the dollars overseas. The Davis Cup became almost a non-identity. No longer did we put the scaffolding up and attract 25,000 people to the Davis Cup or 25,000 people to the Australian Open, with the best players in the world coming to us. No longer was that occurring because the big money was overseas and the players of the day, and as is their right, it was their decision, had to go chase the money overseas. As a result, and this is something which will always concern me in sport, the cash flow to the sport itself started to dry up. As a result, tennis, which had a magnificent structure for the development of young players, weren't able to continue that structure. So suddenly the marvellous structure we had, which took players from the junior level right through to the top, the old Harry Hopman era, the state championship, the national championship, the overseas tours where players were taken along, matured, serving long apprenticeships, disappeared. We didn't have the cash flow. Suddenly we couldn't afford to do these things, and as a result,
We weren't developing

developing the youngsters. It is interesting to reflect now that John Newcombe and Company have just started to once again recreate the structure that we had so many years ago. But these days it's been reconstructed at a much greater cost. That was the reason I came back into cricket. And that was always been my fear right along. It is right and just that the players should get as much money as they possibly can out of cricket. I believe they deserve every cent that they get. They put a lot of time into it, they give great enjoyment, and above all, they can be, when they're winning, a national ornament to Australia. It's much nicer when you win, I can assure you. So that was the reason I came back. I always feared that if the entrepreneurs came in, ripped the game off at the top, took the money, and didn't put it back into the game, we faced a grave danger. Fortunately, that hasn't really happened. But because of the turmoil that we've had, first with the World Series, then the problems involved after it, then South Africa, there's been enormous changes in the structure of the game. When we look at what happened over that period, not a great deal of changes have occurred in the actual playing. When we think about World Series, what extra have we got? We've got more one-day matches. We've got colour clothing. We've got the incessant replays and the umpires under scrutiny. But not much has happened. You know, I wonder when we see so many of these replays and the umpires under so much scrutiny, I can't help but recall the lovely character I once struck in Cessnock in New South Wales. And we were playing in a match up there. And Keith Miller, as he is wont to do, threw the ball to Billy Watson. For those who don't remember Billy Watson, he was a marvellous opening batsman, and like most opening batsmen, fancies himself as a leg spin bowler. In reality, though, like most opening batsmen, he couldn't bowl a hoop down George Street. But on this occasion, Bill has been given the opportunity to bowl. So up he came, the last man in, the second delivery, threw it high, pitched on about middle stump, went straight through. Bill never spun a ball in his life. The batsman played back, missed it for some unaccountable reason, and was hit dead in front of the middle stump. Bill was extremely excited and screamed out, "How's that umpire?" And the old ump carefully looked at the decision and said, "Not out, Mr. Watson, not out." And Bill looked at the batsman who hadn't moved from the middle stump, looked at the umpire, and you must appreciate, of course, in those days we didn't swear. Not very much anyway. And he said, "Not out, umpire." He said, "Not out. Good Lord, man." He says, "It was my toppy," bearing in mind Bill never spun in his life. He says, "It pitched middle stump. It continued straight on. The batsman played back. Would have hit him round about shin height. Hit the middle stump. And you say it's not out?" The ump looked again closely at the decision and said, "No, Mr. Watson." He says, "I grant you all that you've said, but the ball wasn't going fast enough to have knocked off the bails." Sometimes when I hear some of the commentators talking about the difference in sound between a pad and a bat, I just wonder whether they had the same insight into the game as that particular umpire in Cessnock. Indeed, even when you see them so sure of a catch behind, when you, with your rather old and aged eyes, which have been affected by a problem I had, have seen the ball go straight on, I do admire their skills. So we've had a few changes, but in reality, not a tremendous amount. Sure, we've had more people playing one-day cricket and a greater demand for one-day cricket, but we haven't really increased the number of people who go to the matches. If you like to analyse, as I have, just how many people go to cricket, to the big matches, on a daily basis. We get more people in a season because we play something like 15 to 20 extra international days. You must get more people. Certainly, we have a demand for this. And it's right we do, because it is the promotional arm of cricket. If the public want it, then they should have it. But when I read, and as I still do, like recently, David McNichol in the Bulletin, suggesting that the stand, new stand, in, or not the old stand, the old Pat Hill stand, which of course is being going to be renamed now because the Liberals have taken over from the Labor Party in New South Wales,
and it's become the Bill O'Reilly stand. When I read David McNichol suggesting that Bill is not a rightful recipient of this great honour because he's totally opposed to one-day cricket, and as we all know, according to David, World Series through Kerry Packer saved a game which is dying, then indeed we've got worries, because too many people are still fighting what is an old battle. For instance, when World Series cricket happened, it didn't happen because Kerry was going to be the saviour of Australian cricket. It happened because Kerry Packer wanted to control the television rights of cricket. It happened also because at that time in world cricket, we were the dominating force. We had the best team in the world. We had the great players. We had the Lilies, the Chappells, the Marshes, the Walters. We were blitzing everyone. So it was the ideal time for something like that to start. And when it started, I was concerned, as I've mentioned. And I've become even more concerned, not because of World Series, but because of the changing face that we've seen in cricket. Whether it was World Series or not doesn't really matter at this stage. What has occurred, though, is a total change in the character of the people who've played the game. And that may be an accident, or it may be part and parcel of the developing world. You know, I've been fortunate to have brought up youngsters in this period of time, and so often I've seen through my own children attitudes of the players. You know, these days it's no longer cool to be enthusiastic. And when you think about that, that's a little sad, because enthusiasm is the greatest thing that any young player can possibly have. Enthusiasm is a driving factor to make players great. You know, I think over the last 10 years, too much has been done for the player, to the extent that we have so many players now who've perhaps lost that individual flair. You know, the independent, rugged Australian was the person in sport that I admired so much. He was the man who gave us the inspiration and the drive to continue on. I think over the last 10 years, that has gone a little bit out of our sport. I think because of the desire to make sure that everything is done to assist them in every possible way, that independent desire has gone. I don't believe the youngsters of the day are any less talented. I don't believe they have a lesser love for the game than we had during the period when I was coming through. But I do believe, either through the basic structure of society or the development over the last 10 years, the lot of the players is so much harder. More is expected of them. No doubt about that. From the selectors to the public. No longer do we see people prepared to give the youngsters every possible encouragement. If I was to trace my own career back, or Richie Benaud's career, or perhaps Ian Chappell's career, how often were we carried? How often were we given the opportunity to develop our skills? You know, it takes at least 5 years to be an overnight success. I only wish that people would appreciate just how difficult it is to come through. So often I've seen players who've got all the potential in the world deprived of time. And time above all is what's needed for the younger person to come through. For instance, how many tours did Richie Benaud go away with before he finally cracked it? How many tours did I go away with? Ian Chappell, for instance, played 11 test matches before he scored 50. Do you know, 2 years ago, we had something like 47 players in Australia who'd played for Australia. Now, when you think that we have got, what, six states, 66 players, I tell you what, the other 19 or 20 must have felt pretty much left out of the whole situation. Fortunately, I think over the last 12 months, that has stabilised and we're starting to get things together. And it is a very, very vital thing that we do, because we have got real talent in this country. We've got ability.
We've got players with

0: unusual guts and determination. But to produce that takes time. To produce that takes a lot of encouragement and patience. I just hope we appreciate how much we've got and how much in the future we've got to contribute to Australian cricket. I'm old-fashioned enough to believe that world cricket won't be good enough, won't be the best, unless Australia's on top. You can have all the other countries in the world. As far as I'm concerned, Australia is the number one cricket nation. Our flair, our determination, I think, over 100-odd years has made cricket, with a little bit of assistance from the Poms. Not too much. But if I was to sort of look back over the last 10 years and pick one point which I think has created the most problem at all in Australian cricket, no doubt created by the turmoil, the turbulence of that period, is the decline in the peer influence within our cricket. Perhaps society's also declined. Now, when I had the good fortune to come through, along with a lot of other young players, the senior players accepted that their responsibility was to develop the young players as they came on. That was their heritage to the game. That was their responsibility. So when I came into a team, just using myself as an example, but it happened to everyone else, when I came into the team, there was a Keith Miller, or a Ray Linwall, or an Arthur Morris, and a Neil Harvey, who had a tremendous influence on my career, sitting quietly in the corner, always prepared to take me aside and chat about cricket, about my development, about the requirements. We didn't have coaches. We didn't have physiotherapists. We didn't have psychs. But we had the best of all worlds, because we had the best coaches and the best psychiatrists and psychologists in the world. We had the senior players who'd been through it all, and they saw it as their responsibility to pass on their knowledge to us. I would suspect, as I look back now and look around, and one of the things I'm doing at present through the Australian Cricket Board is that I'm going around Australia trying to re-establish what I'm talking about, but also establish a national practice program. Would you believe, in this day and age, there's not a continuity in the way people practice, to the extent that too often, as the national coach, I receive players into the team whose basic fundamentals of the game and education leaves a fair amount to be desired. I find it strange that I should be teaching players how to go down on the right knee to pick the ball up, how that they should always feel the ball on the right-hand side to throw it if they're a right-hander, not the left-hand side, how, unfortunately, and we're working on it, the captain of Australia still turns blind when he runs between wickets.
1: And a few others.
0: And a few others. But this has happened, I believe, most sincerely, because the peer influence has not only gone out of international and first-class cricket, but has gone out of cricket at all levels. Whether it's because everyone's too busy, whether, which I rather suspect, there's been some decisions made at the administrative level, which has driven a lot of the older players out of the game. But I can recall most clearly coming into cricket at a very young age. There was always some hard-hearted, and I can't use the word here, but he was a real mongrel. He was a captain of the local club side. And as you came through the grades, he educated you. He was the bloke that got hold of you. He was the bloke that said, this is the way it's done, son. And I can remember to this day some, well, in excess of 30-odd years, going into the local third grade side at Petersham Marrickville. And I'd been somewhat of a hot shot in the fourth grade side and the under-16s, and I got a lot of hundreds and big scores and wickets, and, you know, life was a ball. I came into the third grade side, a step up the ladder, and there was this captain who I thought was about 110. I can still remember his name, which I won't mention. And I came into this with high hopes, full of confidence, cockiness, as you've always got at that age when you've done well. And he said, well, kid, he says, you've done pretty well, haven't you, recently? I said, yes, sir, I've had a pretty good run. He said, well, he says, you've

A lot of centuries, he says, but you won't get one today, you know. I said, oh. I didn't say anything. I was too well-mannered in those days to say anything. So I said, oh, that's fair enough. I will get a century. I'll be determined to get a century. So first thing, I looked at the batting order and I found myself batting at number 8. I thought, that makes it a little difficult. Where I've been used to batting at number 3 or 4. So we had a little bit of a collapse. I had the opportunity. I got to 99. I didn't get 100 because he closed the innings. I learned a lesson from that. I may not have approved at the time about his behaviour, but I certainly learned a lesson, which was perhaps to be a little more tolerant in the future of younger people. But he was a hard-hearted man who helped me in many, many other ways. And today we just unfortunately haven't got this style of person around. We haven't got the sort of person who's prepared to give the time. And I think we've got to spend a lot of time, a lot of money on doing it. So when you look around your own walks of life, I imagine also that peer influence is perhaps not as it was. And this is something we're working very, very hard at in the Australian team. It gives me a great deal of pleasure to have spent 2 years with the team, to now hear them talking to players within their team and outside their team and saying, this is how it's got to be done. If I have learnt one lesson in handling kids today, it's the fact that you no longer say to them, that is how it's got to be done, no matter what. Our whole education is based on the youngsters of today querying almost everything that's told to them. And if you say to them, do it, automatically they'll go the other way. But I've found that with their intelligence, better education, better physical conditioning, and there's no doubt about that, by God some of them are fit, I've found that you must reason with them. If you can say to them, I think perhaps if you did it this way, you're going to get better results, it's amazing how much easier it is for yourself. And we've worked along that line. We've had a great run. I've enjoyed every moment I've had with them. And we go into now an exciting period of time. We've got 18 months coming up. And some people say it's going to be the hardest 18 months that Australian cricket has known. I don't believe that. I believe it will be the most enjoyable 18 months because we've got a marvellous challenge coming up. We've got Pakistan, who are a tough team in their own country. We've got the West Indies, who are coming out here as still the top team in the world. And then we go to England after that. I believe we can beat the West Indies. I really do feel it in my bones that we are about to enter a new era. Having watched the West Indies over the last few years, I believe that they've been through their greatest era. And what a marvellous era it's been. Magnificent era, a proud era for West Indian cricket. I believe, however, though, every time there's a moment in anyone's and any country's period of time when they're looking their strongest, it's the time that things are perhaps going to change. I think we're on the way up. I believe we've got probably more to offer. We've got our plans. In fact, I once looked at the situation and thought I might adopt the Bill Lawrie method, where on one occasion when we were batting against Wes Hall and Charlie Griffiths, Bill signalled to the umpire. And he said, could I have the score, the sideboard moved, please, Mr. Umpire? And the umpire said, certainly, Mr. Lawrie. He says, where would you like it? And Bill said, about halfway up the wicket between Wes Hall and myself. Bright man, Bill Lawrie. Bill and I also worked out, and we had a reputation of being quite good runners between wickets, but really wasn't that we're great runners between wickets, we're just cowards. Because we worked out very early in our careers that if you're an opening batsman against Wes Hall, Charlie Griffiths, any of the quicks, there's only one place to be, and that's at the bowler's end. And that worked successfully. But I believe that the Australian team have now learnt to win. I believe, more importantly, they've learnt how not to lose. And if you want proof of that, have a look at their performances in the bicentenary test. Absolutely terrible in the first innings. But in the second innings, they came through when we needed it. 12 months ago, we would have been beaten in 3.5 days. We weren't beaten in 3.5 days. In fact, we got a very honourable draw. And if there had been another half a day, we probably would have won it. I believe that speaks volumes. I believe that shows that the Australian team
have now got the spirit

0: the courage and the desire to win and win for Australia. Kia ora.
1: Thanks very much, Bob. We move on now to our period of questions, starting today with our media members, who I ask in the normal fashion to identify themselves and their organisations. We probably will have time for a few questions, at least from the many other cricket enthusiasts in the room who probably don't have the same restrictions on them, but we'll start with the media members as usual. And Charles, your first question.
2: Mr. Simpson, Charles Happel from the Melbourne Sun. Getting back to the serious business of politics and sport, I wonder what your personal view is of the Gleneagles Agreement. And given the political strife in Sri Lanka at the moment is threatening to, well, its short-term cricketing future, can you envisage a time in the next few years when South Africa might be reinstated as a recognised cricket-playing country?
0: I think my attitude to sport is probably over simplifying things. I've always believed that more is achieved by playing sport against countries. I believe if we're going to take the decisions that seem to have been taken over the last years by our politicians in regard to our sports, then the same politicians should take the much harder line and go all the way. If we're not careful, if we take umbrage, and I'm a total opponent of the apartheid system in South Africa, but if we take umbrage against everything that happens, we're not going to play sport against anyone. I believe more is achieved by playing sport. More is achieved by relationships between countries. And in particular, in cricket, you know, no one could have asked more of the South African cricketers. Even 15 to 20 years ago, they walked off the field in protests against the policy of their country. That was in a time when they were isolated in what they were doing. It took a lot of courage. To me, it just seems unfortunate. You know, we have countries, governments these days saying we're not going to the Olympic Games, we're not doing this. Where do we stop? Where do we really stop? Sport is supposed to be to create goodwill. I believe it can create goodwill if it's given the opportunity.
1: Michael.
3: Michael Kavanagh, ABC Radio. I have two questions. The first one is, for some time now, the British media has concentrated equally upon their team's efforts both on and off the field. And then the past couple of years, through the Australian media, we've learned about incidents involving Dennis Lilly, Greg Ritchie, Ian Botham and now Greg Chappell. Is it a case of Australian cricketers today behaving in a less responsible manner than in the past? Or is it a case that in the past the Australian media has been too close to the players and therefore not scrutinised in the way the media does in other aspects? My second question comes from
0: That really is a twofold question, isn't it? On one hand, if I say the players of the past really misbehaved all the time, you're going to write a story saying, why weren't they attacked? If on the other hand I say they're innocents, then you're going to, you know, someone can say, well, hell, you know, why are the players doing it today? Yeah, I believe that in this regard, players and journalists and proprietors of newspapers probably haven't always acted in the way which is becoming to their status in life. It just seems over the last period of time there's been more emphasis in attacking what happens off the field than concentrating on what happens on. And I'm not sure whether it's in the better interests of the sport or indeed and the reputation and prestige of the people who write it.
3: And this one comes in prompting of a colleague that will also be asking a question later on. Why is it that at the level of cricket above that of the press gallery cricket team, that if you're a spin bowler, you spend all day going from fine leg to fine leg? Like in the press gallery, you get a chance to be a spin bowler. In nowhere else, it seems that they get what they should be doing.
0: Well, I think you've got to understand that spin bowlers are the true athletes of cricket. Fast bowlers are only, you know, thick between the ears and their job is to blast people out. But spin bowlers are those who've got special things. And as a result, they tend to have to carry the load for almost everyone on the cricket team. But I lament with you, I hope, and Mungo, who...

was not here today, and I can recall him saying to me, what is happening to cricket? Why is it no longer a game for us who like to be in the outfield in bare feet? Did Mungo own a pair of shoes? And if Mungo's listening, it's a shame he's not here with us today. But I believe that we are going to see spin bowlers coming back in the side. If you look at our team going to Pakistan, we've got three spin bowlers. Who's going to come through, as we've explained to them, is up to them themselves. But I think we've been through a phase where we've had so many fast bowlers, it's been an embarrassment of riches. It won't always happen. It's declining in various parts of the world, and I think once that changes, we'll start to get spin bowlers back again, and that's got to be good for cricket, even if it's only to get

0: Round about 11 overs an hour in England. 11 overs an hour. You people are paying about $20 a day for that. It seems to me you're being shortchanged, and I think the administrators, which we are doing for the next season, at least getting them up to 15. But, you know, many years ago, 120 overs, anything between 100 and 120 overs used to be bowled in any given day. So one third of all cricket has been lost now because of the slowness, which means, of course, that the pressure's on the batsmen because they're prone to be criticised more because they only score X amount of runs per day. In actual fact, they get one third less time than the players of the past to score those runs.
1: Greg Walker.
2: Greg Walker from ABC Radio. Two questions, quick ones. Is there too much cricket being played, and is that causing an overall lowering of the standard? And secondly, given your already long association with the game, how much longer can we expect to see you at the forefront of cricket in this country?
0: I don't think there's too much cricket played. Based on what I was suggesting then, the number of balls bowled per day, I doubt very much whether the players deliver as many balls per season. In fact, I know they didn't, as used to happen. The tours are certainly not long, not as long. The old English tours, for instance, were 6.5 to 7 months. I can remember my first tour, which I enjoyed, and I use it once again as an illustration because I know my record a little bit better than some of the others. On that tour, because of circumstances with Richie Benaud being injured and Colin McDonald, the opening batsman, being injured, two things that I used to have a little bit to do with, I scored something like 2,000 runs and bowled 600 overs. These days, virtually no one scores more than about 1,200 runs on an English tour, and no one bowls 600 overs. So it's just interesting to see how things have changed. And I don't think they can, you know, if they're professional cricketers, they've got to understand it's their job to perform, to do well. They can't say we're overplayed, we're this and that. It's their job to do it. And they've got to adopt that attitude, and that's certainly the one we're working on all the time. Not a bad way to make your crust, though, is it? You know, touring the world and playing a game that you love and performing and being well paid. It's pretty handy. The other question about myself is I've signed for 2 years, and as I said, I'm probably a little thick in the head these days. While I continue to enjoy cricket, I'd like to be involved in some way, whether it's on the cricket, you know, the coaching side. I doubt very much after 2 years. I still enjoy the company of the players. I still get a great kick out of perhaps coaching them, and if we get some rewards and they improve a little bit, then that's what my kick out of the whole thing. But I do still have a burning ambition to one day get stuck into golf. I don't know when it's going to happen because I've just gone on an absentee membership at my golf club in Concord in Sydney for the next 18 months. That's how much time I'll have to play golf.
1: Mm-hmm. Peter Lewis.
3: Peter Lewis from ABC Radio. We tend to like bowlers like to work in tandem.
0: Looks like it, Peter.
3: You spoke of the change in the character of Australian first-class cricketers, the pressure they're under to succeed and so forth. A lot of people would argue that given the fact that cricket is being so aggressively marketed as showbiz and cricketers are now celebrities, that's just an extension of that, and that we should rightly expect a higher level of commitment, a higher level of professionalism of them, both on and off the field. That's the first part of the question. The argument is that we're being shortchanged on those points. The second question, and it also relates to character, pressure and commitment, is given the British experience, and I'm sure that there are probably some batsmen who wish they'd bowled a lot less than 11 overs a day, how are we going to cope with the West Indies, and can we beat them?
0: Well, on the other point, the first one of professionalism, which is the word I hate most of anything, well, motivation might get close there too. Because so often all you read about and hear about is how professional things are today. You know, professional to me is learning your job. You people, hopefully, are professional journalists. Doesn't necessarily mean that you're going to be the world's greatest journalist. It does mean that you're capable and honest in your endeavours to be a journalist, and you're doing your best you possibly can. I'd like to think that all the Australian team are. I'd like to think that they are fulfilling what is expected of them, bearing in mind what I said about previously about the 10 years of turmoil they've been through, where really there hasn't been a lot of responsibility taken by a lot of the senior players over that period. I don't think that's helped the youngsters. I just

0: still believe their attitude is right. It pleases me very much indeed to see in the last 12 to 18 months that more often than not, the Australian team has been complimented when we get on off planes than criticised, both here and in Australia, and the players themselves react to that, very much so. They enjoy the fact that people are saying it's a pleasure to travel with the team. It's a little different. So in that regard, we're working on it. The second one, sorry, was... they're a very good cricket team. Hell, you know, you've got to understand about the West Indies, it means a tremendous amount to them. I don't know how much you know about the West Indies, and my view of the West Indies is that it's a country which has a lot of problems, or it's not a country, I'm sorry, it's a collection of countries. The only thing they really do as the West Indies is play cricket. It's the only time they get together. And you've got to also understand that there's a fair amount of unemployment, in some cases up to 25%. So to be a cricketer in the West Indies is a very vital factor. And if I may use the comparison, it's a little bit like boxing was during the Depression. It's a way out of a lot of poverty for a lot of those players over there. And they work their tail off, they really do. Even if it is to get a position in a county team or a club team or in one of the, proing in the leagues, it means one hell of a lot to themselves and their family. So they've got that extra desire to do well. We're a little more comfortable off. And I think that's one of the driving forces behind the West Indies move to the top. And it's a very, very compelling one.
1: Bob, I'd like to ask you about the...
0: Nice to see you.
1: Nice to see you too, Bob. Yeah. Are you all right?
0: He keeps moving around more than I do.
1: No 2 weeks cups here, is there? Being a country boy, what about country cricketers? Do you see their future, like in Canberra? We have a difficulty like we had Greg Irvine starring in the Prime Minister's game.
0: Mm-hmm.
1: Can we get players into the Sheffield Shield side in New South Wales, or what's the go?
0: You've got it made.
1: I know it.
0: Gee, you country blokes have had it made for years. When you look at country cricket, it's been the backbone of New South Wales cricket, certainly for the last three decades. If anything, the country players get it easier, because if they've got a reputation in the country, they must come down to the city. Invariably, they're pushed almost straight into the first grade side, whereas a person with the equivalent ability coming from the local club may start in the thirds. So they come through easily, and that's a great thing. I think it's a marvellous thing that should happen. It's not quite now, we haven't got the same amount of players with New South Wales, but going back only 5 years, for the last two decades before that, 60% of all players who represent New South Wales came from the country. And that's a tremendous achievement, and it just does indicate that, the same as the rugby league, and we're allowed to talk about rugby league down here, aren't we, to a certain amount of people. Same with the rugby league, I think you'll find that most of the rugby league players playing representative are coming from the country. So, yes, it's a very vital part of the development of cricketers in Australia.
2: Bob, the next question, could I just point out to you, is from a sort of crossover point in this media cricket lovers equation. It's from somebody who's probably known to most people in the room for his Canberra Times, former Canberra Times associations. But Graeme Wilkinson's also heading the local chapter, which I think is now about 3 years old, of the Lord's Taverners.
0: Nice to see Graeme too.
3: Thank you.
0: You once presented me with a cheque, Graeme. I'm quite happy to get them again in the future.
3: But I asked a question on behalf of the Queen Bee Age. in answer to an earlier question about how long you're going to be continue to be associated with cricket, could I just say that personally I hope that it'll be at least longer than that other great spin bowler, Bill O'Reilly, who I think put his pen down recently at the age of about 83. I was going to ask you a double-headed question, but I don't think they're to be encouraged in this club, so I won't ask you about being the only cricketer, I think, to be involved in two tied tests. I was going to ask you to amplify one of the most enjoyable cameos from cricket that I've seen you take part in. As an opening bat, of course, you had a reputation for being a very careful bat. But I remember one day in Melbourne, and I'm not sure the year, I think it was probably about 1961, when in the second innings against the West Indies, you suddenly cut loose. And am I right in thinking that in one over, you smacked 18 or thereabouts off Wes Hall? Now, that seemed to me to be not the normal Bobby Simpson. What was the background story to that marvellous over?
0: Well, there's no background story at all, just that Wes happened to bowl him in the wrong spot in the first over of the second innings. In those days, I was in my first year as an opener for Australia, and Wes had been a fairly strong opponent throughout the year. And in reality, even though I took 18 off his first over and I think 27 off two, at that stage, if I was to be totally honest, which I can afford to be these days, Wes was probably pretty tired. And I must admit, I enjoyed rubbing it in a little bit. But yeah, Wes is one of the great characters of the game, and even though he probably bowled more bounces at me than any other three fast bowlers, we still were friends. And interesting enough, when we talk about bounces today, in that period of time, there was no restriction whatsoever on how many bounces could be bowled at you in an over. And at one stage, Bill Lawrie and I worked out in Barbados that we'd face 40 deliveries and had 27 bounces, which wasn't a bad percentage. But Wes was always a great combatant. He's a man who I thought illustrated all the finer points of cricket. So even though he was competitive and he really wanted to knock your head off, he was prepared to also concede the fact that you were a respected opponent. And I can remember once in Brisbane playing for New South Wales against Queensland, where Wes cut one back the first over of the match and hit me just below the belt, as the ABC coyly describe. And I went down in a screaming heap, and Wes, as I was rolling around on the ground with the tears streaming down my eyes, I looked up, and all I could see was this rotten big Air India man swinging from the gold chain, this very big black face and white teeth, laughing away, saying, "Man, man," he says, "if you can use my flat tonight, you can have it." I'm not sure whether the same spirit would apply sometimes today.
4: Tony Allen,
1: Macquarie News. We've already had the very vital question of spin bowling asked, so I'll ask about fast bowling. Australia is traditionally famous for fast bowlers, but we've had, apart from Craig McDermott, we've had a dearth in the last few years. Why is it that so many promising young fast bowlers get injured, and is the pressure too much for them? People like Dennis Hickey are virtually out of the game before they're even in it. Mm. And a second question, which is a question that's been asked before, but I didn't think you answered it. How are we going to beat the West Indies this year?
0: On the question of fast bowler, we haven't always had fast bowling in Australia. It's a myth. If you want to trace back the history of the game, you'll find that we've had periods when we've had great fast bowlers, and we've had very, very dormant periods in between. And so that, you know, everyone only ever remembers the good times, a bit like the West Indies. Everyone says, well, the West Indies have always had fast bowlers. That's not true either. So in that regard, you know, we haven't. One of the other things, that the question you raise, a very vital one about the injuries, and I think it gets back to what I was talking about earlier, the influence of the peers amongst them, where, in fact, the players, too many of the players, have been allowed to develop styles which are not helpful to developing their skills as a fast bowler and totally destructive on their backs. And for too long, I think it may apply right across the board, near enough has been good enough, not only in cricket, but in a lot of things. And my feeling that if we're going to get the best out of players, we've got to demand more from them and demand for more from the people in society, because they've got a hell of a lot more to contribute than they have been contributing.
2: How are we going to be?
0: Well, we've got to be realistic. We won the World Cup. We won the World Cup because we were the best organised side over there. There's no doubt about that. On and off the field, we had things better organised. We also won the World Cup because we took stock of what we thought was necessary to win. And if you look at one-day cricket, it is the simplest and, I might say, the most boring form of cricket that is played, because there's enormous sameness about the game. For instance, you know, you have the same field placings, you generally have the same type of bowlers on, bowling to a leg side field. The shots that can be played are restricted because of the field placing and the bowling tactics, so there's a sameness about it. We decided we'd use that to our advantage, and we worked on the principle of trying to score a run every ball. No matter how we achieved it, we decided there was, we wouldn't be going for the flash shots, we wouldn't be going for the big hits, because that had led us to absolute disaster over the last 10 years. And whenever we stuck to that game plan, we played exceptionally well. I think we've got to be as precise with the West Indies as what we're doing. I believe that the West Indies batting is still reasonably good, but if we put the pressure on them, then they're going to perhaps find it a little harder. Their bowling is obviously going to be concentrating on the fast bowling, and we've just got to find a little more steel in our soul. We've got to smell the leather, as they say, and get a little closer to the ball and treasure our wicket and make sure that we don't give it away too easily. If we have that sort of resolve and determination, plus, of course, we're going to have to field like hell, and we're going to bowl to a plan which we believe is the best way to get the West Indies out. The West Indies batsmen don't like discipline. They love to hit the ball, and they generally succeed in destroying teams because they play some unorthodox shots and they play some big shots, and suddenly game plans of oppositions have been forgotten. Hopefully we don't forget our game plan. Simple, isn't it?
2: Bob, I've been asked to ask you this question by one of our members, and while I'm asking it, if anybody else would like to ask a question, please indicate it to Bill Errington there, who has the radio microphone. But Paul Alpin has asked me to put to you this proposition that in the 1960s, which is a rather longer period before your last appearance here than since, cricket as a spectator sport seemed to be in decline, or at least wasn't going well. And now it is. I mean, the crowds that you were talking about before are self-evident in that respect. What's made the difference? Is it just the emphasis on television and the bigger programs and the longer seasons, or is there some other factor that we haven't talked about?
0: Well, in the early 60s, which I happened to play in, we didn't have a very good side and we're losing. And that's why we didn't get anyone to cricket. It's as simple as that. Australians are the world's best supporters of winning teams. And as soon as we start to win, we all go in large numbers to watch the Australian team win. So we went through a period there, after a great era, I might add, the Richie Benaud era, when we had a marvellous cricket team. We went through a decline for quite a few years. Then, of course, we got the Chappell era. And as I mentioned earlier on, the crowds prior to, you know, the World Series split were fantastic. In fact, they're the best crowds since 1936. And that's a big, big gap. Since then, we've had our ups and downs. And admittedly, today we get reasonable crowds at the cricket. We no longer see 50,000, 60,000 per day at test matches. Sometimes we see that many people at one day. So what's really happened, there's been an enormous amount of money spent, which has changed the watching habits, I believe. I may be wrong, but I believe that we've spent all this money, we started in World Series, to really change the watching habits of the Australian public. You know, one day cricket is not a Kerry Packer development. In fact, in May this year, the world celebrated its 25th anniversary of one day cricket. And it was very, very successful in England because they were going through declines in attendance, and it did a tremendous amount of good. I think perhaps one day cricket would have eventually happened here in Australia, but happened a little more quickly because of the World Series, because World Series couldn't attract anyone to their test matches. And in fact, if you recall that period, they really were almost going out the window until that one fateful night in Sydney when they put on the first day night match and 45,000 people turned up. And that was the change around. That really was the confirmation that one day cricket had an enormous role to play in Australian cricket.
2: There's another question at the back.
3: One of the most exciting cricketers I have seen and had the pleasure of seeing in the last 2 to 3 years is Stephen Waugh. Can you see him eventually becoming skipper of Australia, captain of Australia?
0: How do I answer that as a selector? Stephen has got a special quality. Every now and then you meet people in life, and Stephen, I think, is one of those young people who's got a very special character. Whether he'll be Australian captain, of course, depends on his performances. Now, I'm absolutely delighted he's done so well in England, because if anything, we have nursed Stephen along in the old-fashioned way. We've given him as much opportunity as we possibly could. We've been criticised for not batting him at number four, but he hasn't been good enough to bat at number four. He's been able to keep in the team because he's been bowling very well and occasionally, you know, getting runs. I just hope that the breakthrough he's got in England with this enormous amount of runs is going to finally make Stephen realise that he's got a natural genius, and if he allows free rein to that, he could be one of the greats that we've ever seen, and may well be his twin brother can be too.
2: Another question on your right there, Bob.
4: Bob, do you see a place for the ACT coming into a national competition such as the McDonald's Cup?
0: Journo's got their papers, their pens here. McDonald's, if you asked me if I thought they should have a place in the Sheffield Shield cricket, my answer would have to be the second shortest word, and that's no, because I don't really believe they have. I believe, however, there is a place for the McDonald Cup, because I think that somewhere along the line we've probably got to extend the McDonald Cup a little bit more to have more teams in it. But for God's sake, would you get your administrators to cut the ground down so you can play proper cricket here rather than hit and lob over the long outfields you've got in this territory? Have you ever played cricket?
5: That's where we leave today's speaker, Bob Simpson, Australian cricketer and selector. That's all from the National Press Club in Canberra.
0: The administration of the grounds in this territory, get them to cut it down to a reasonable length, and let's give the cricketers a fair go.
2: The bloke with the next question can probably do something about it. It's Fred Dope.
0: G'day, Fred. Fred's got one attribute in life. He's a Marrickville boy, and all Marrickville boys are okay.
3: Gee, you've started well. I'd like to address a serious question to you as a former roving ambassador for the Banana Republic.
0: Yes.
3: For the capital of Coffs Harbour.
0: And you've got you respect as a minister for sport.
3: You were minister for sport in that distinguished part of the world. Could you tell me, as a great interest to me, how cricket is progressing under the administration that you set up there in those bygone days, which were so successful, tourist-wise, politically, and everywhere?
0: Well, Fred, it just happened that I used to be involved with the Tui's Country Cricket, and we did have a breakaway group, and we made sure that Coffs Harbour was represented. But I really didn't respect the players in Coffs Harbour because, you know, we were leading a revolution in those days, you understand, Fred, and they took defeat too easily. And I would have liked to have seen, I believe, if they're going to be a true revolutionary state, they've just got to make sure that if they're likely to win, they do what's happened in some of the other countries around the world and have a riot.
2: And a final question from...
3: Had a 40-hour year, didn't we?
0: Yes, that was a good idea. That was good fun.
2: And a final question from Russell Parks on your right.
6: Thanks, Bob. Being a political town, as we all know, and we know that our Prime Minister is a very keen cricketer and cricket supporter and resurrected the Prime Minister's 11 game... have you actually seen him play, Bob? Would you have him in any sort of elderly side? He's had his eyes smashed around and his head hit a couple of times. He's a great supporter, obviously. Now, he likes winning, and we all like winning. I trust that, you know, you get support from him at all times, from the government's work in sport and tourism has also been highlighted by the government when you hear them talk about it. Is the cricket fraternity getting support from government?
0: I think the government can give a lot more support to cricket. I think when you look at sport, I believe the government could understand the problems a little more. We've certainly got the Australian Institute of Sport out there, and I think that's a great thing. But I do get concerned when I hear statements coming from the government when they talk about, well, perhaps we shouldn't be concentrating on the best players only. If we set up an Australian Institute of Sport, my idea of that is to assist the best in this country so that they can be the best in the world, and for them to then act as an inspiration for the youngsters of Australia. You know, we're not all equal. We're not all equal in sport. For whoever deals out the right genes and talents doesn't always say to everyone, you've got this, you this, you this. They give it out and they

0: even manner. And then the players who've got that start to develop. I don't think we're all equal. I believe that there are special people who in life and in sport and in politics who've got more talents than the other. I think they're to be admired and they're to be encouraged. So if I was to say anything to the government, I would say be prouder of every achievement by our sportsmen. 30 years ago, the only way that about 70% of the world knew Australia existed was through the deeds of the sportsmen of our country. And I believe that we should be giving those sportsmen today even more encouragement, because they are a precious commodity. They are someone who can play an important role in Australia, and I believe they can play an important role in the whole of the world to identify Australians as a very special breed in the world.
1: Bob Simpson finished on a note there which I've got a slight variant on. I mean, one of the things that cricket audiences and cricket stars used to talk about endlessly and still discuss through the pages of publications like Wisden is the most enormous and the most abstruse body of statistics in the world.
2: Lovely.
1: These days, it's left to economists who tend to dominate this platform rather more than people like Bob. But we're very pleased that he's come back after 10 years. It also gives us the chance to give him the Mark II version of our traditional souvenir of these occasions. I'm sure you've worn the previous one out by now.
0: Always.
1: Anyway, Bob, I hope that this one, as you wear it on those sweltering days in Pakistan, will help you either in a disciplinary or a dress sense. Thank you very much for joining us today, and it's been a great hour.
2: Thank you.
1: Thank you.
0: Thank you very much.
3: 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Are they raising funds for those in need? Or building a brighter future? Conducting research? Or inspiring future astronauts? See them, hear them, nominate them at australianoftheyear.org.au.
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6: With me is Tracy Holmes to talk about Sports Hall of Fame, and in today's show you're speaking with Murray Rose and Pam Kilbourne. What do Murray Rose and Pam Kilbourne have in common, if anything?
7: That's a nice question. I've got to say right from the start that one of my favourite people of all time is Murray Rose, and he's... he was very, very special, and I even get emotional thinking about Murray. He was such a remarkable man. He was so gentle. He was different. He was one of those kids who, I'll get myself together in a minute. He was one of those kids that grew up differently. He was sort of almost teased in a way. I think his nickname was Seaweed because his parents were hippies before it was trendy to be hippies. So he had a very healthy diet, and they tried to give their young son, you know, this little tiny tanned kid with shock of blonde hair, the most healthy lifestyle that they could give him. And he used to swim at one of the harbour beaches. He was just different. And everything Murray did, he really saw the beauty in. And swimming for him was just, it was beautiful because it was almost peaceful. You're in the water, and when you're in the water, the sound of the world, the land, becomes muted. But you hear all these other sounds. You hear air bubbles in the water. You hear the sand washing under the waves. You hear different things. And he fell in love with that world, and he tried to add to that world. Every stroke he made, he tried to make beautifully to fit into that world. And then he, you know, became one of the great 1,500-metre swimmers with great rivalries and great people and incredible relationships outside the pool. He was just, he was beautiful, really. He went to America, went to university over there, worked over there, married a beautiful ballerina, you know, had a beautiful kid of their own. And again, you know, Murray wasn't so young, but he died too young. And one of those men that you really felt that you'd touched something very special when you met Murray Rose. And anybody that knew him and knew him by any degree, well or not so well, would say the same thing. He was just a wonderful human being.
6: What is it, though, that moves you most about him?
7: I think when I spoke to Murray, I was really... He really got into me and a lot of people that heard the interview.
6: How did he become involved in his sport?
7: I think growing up on the beach and he had a little fishing boat and something that might be in the interview, I'm not sure, but I remember him telling some sort of a story where it was something might have fallen out of the boat and the only way he could get it was to swim to it, but he didn't know if he could swim. And I think that was the start of it, whether his parents then put him in swimming lessons or taught him or his own sort of self-realisation, I have to know how to work with this medium, the water. And I think, you know, Murray, there was no wastage of words. Everything was thoughtful. He thought about things. He looked at things. He appreciated things. Yeah, he was just very, he was totally unique. And I remember him telling the story of just before his Olympic race. And I've thought about this so often. He said his coach wrote him a letter. And it's that letter, actually, that won him the gold medal. And I asked him what was in the letter and he said, no, that's very private. Maybe one day I'll show you. And I've often thought of phoning up his wife, Jody, and saying, Jody, you know, he said maybe one day he'd show me. He can't do that now, but would you consider showing me? Because I'd love to know what was in that letter that so touched him, because he was someone that had the ability to touch people. So what was it that his coach said to him that had that impact that he then had on so many other people?
6: So that was the coach's message to him. What was his message to you?
7: I don't think he had a particular message. I just think Murray Rose is the message. If anyone can approach life the way he did and to see the world the way he did and to find beauty in things and to find not just the beauty in things and it be irrelevant, but to see the beauty in something and then to say, okay, how can I be part of that without interrupting it, but in fact making it better? And I think that's really special. And if you can do that in life, you've had a good life. You've done something for humanity.
6: Well, let's listen to this very special interview now with Murray Rose and then Pam Kilbourne.
2: A rose by any other name would smell as sweet. And Murray Rose, the great Australian swimmer of the 50s and 60s, seems to embody that Shakespearean belief with his massive female fans worldwide and the incredible number of men in each nation who would dearly love to trade places with our Olympic hero. However, it was also said that every rose has a thorn. Murray Rose, welcome to Grandstand's Hall of Fame. Where do you hide your thorn?
8: Thank you for that marvellous introduction. I don't know how to respond. Oh, I've probably got many of them.
2: Many of them?
8: Yes.
2: Well, some of your competitors may consider that the art of sledging was perhaps your greatest thorn. Would you agree with that?
8: Well, I was, I think, in those days known for as a mental swimmer. And when I was starting to compete, which was really in the 50s, it was an era where there was a lot of experimentation going on. A lot of new ideas being thrown about, and one of them got into the area of psychology, which sort of intrigued me, and the whole concept of psyching oneself, psyching out other competitors, was fun. I mean, anything that made swimming, which is not the most exciting sport in the world for the swimmer, at least while he's training, you know, going up and down and looking at a line on the bottom of the pool can make you nuts after a while. So you have to bring into it as many games as you can, and that was really the basis of my approach to training.
2: So any of the other swimmers that tried psychology against you, you would actually appreciate and not be put off by it?
8: I think that's true. I mean, I think that was all part of the fun of it. And the idea of playing games, whether it was either in training or in competition, made the sport exciting.
2: Well, let's have a look here. In the Olympic arena, you won 4 gold medals, a silver, a bronze, 4 Commonwealth golds, and incredibly, there were 15 world records attributed to you. You always knew you were going to be a champion, didn't you?
8: I don't think I always knew. I always knew that I loved swimming. And it just was a natural progression that I moved along and started to swim in state championships and didn't win at first. I mean, the first state championship I went into, I didn't know how to do a racing dive because I trained in a pool where there wasn't any starting platform. So when I got into North Sydney and saw the blocks for the first time, took off, and dove down to the bottom of the pool just about. You know, and people said I didn't know when I was going to come up. And by the time I came up, everybody else was long gone. But you learn from those types of mistakes. And I think I just really loved swimming. But I didn't always know where I was going with it. And I think it was only, maybe 1954 that I really started to set my sights on swimming in the 1956 Olympic Games.
2: Was it only swimming that possessed you, or could you have gone on and been other things?
8: We'll never know. I enjoyed all sports. I competed in some, not brilliantly, and swimming seemed to be where I had a flair. I certainly had a feel for the water, and I think there are certain things that you come in with, that you're born with. And I think I had a natural feeling for the water and an ability to get the most out of my swimming.
2: As we mentioned, your great moments were 1956 and 60. You were basically denied a part in the 1964 Australian team.
8: Mm.
2: Can you fill us in on that story?
8: Well, it's an old story, and it isn't as bad as it sounds from my perspective. But I didn't swim in the 1964 Olympic Games because I didn't come back to Australia to compete in the Australian Championships, which were held about 8 or 9 months before the Olympics. Now, what had happened in previous Olympics is that they had final selection trials, which were open to anybody. So what I was expecting to happen was that if I got into good shape and if I proved myself, that I would be able to enter those final selection trials for the 64 Olympic Games. So approaching the Tokyo Olympics, I swam in the U.S. National Championships and broke a world record in the 1500 meters and entered that as a time to qualify myself to swim in the final trials. That was rejected. So then I went up to Canada and swam in the Canadian National Championships and broke another world record and submitted that. And, of course, by now the press were having a lot of fun with it. but that was also denied because this was an era where rules were very rigid. Some of them were made with some intelligent background and some were not. And I think there were many decisions that were made during this period that hurt not just swimming but Australian sports.
2: How bitter were you?
8: Well, I really wasn't. I was disappointed because I felt that I knew that I was swimming better than I ever had before, and I wanted to try to prove myself in the 64 Olympic Games and have the opportunity to win a gold medal in 3 successive Olympics. And there was a long time after that I dreamt about doing that because I knew that I could. Because when I was breaking the world records, I really hadn't completely tapered or rested, so I knew that I had a lot up my sleeve. But having said that, I had sort of rediscovered the fun of swimming in 64. And so I wasn't just swimming with the motive to win or to go to the Olympics or to...

0: earn a gold medal. I think when we begin in sport, that almost everybody begins with a passion or a love for what they're doing, which is really the right motive. And then slowly, sometimes other motives are introduced, which sometimes detract from your enjoyment of what you're doing, from your enjoyment of the sport. And what very often happens is that your times and your results suffer as a result. And a lot of athletes, I think, get out at that time in their career. Now, that was my story in 1960. But I was able to go on and rediscover the real joy of swimming, which is where I began, and that was where I was in 1964. So I was really swimming for myself, and if I didn't go to the Olympics, you know, it wasn't that big a deal. I went anyway as an announcer with NBC, Australia, US Network.
1: Did you ever consider swimming for the US? Because you had been living there for quite some time by then.
0: I never really did. I never felt myself to be anything but an Australian citizen. One of my teammates happened to be personal friends with Barry Goldwater at the time, who had a certain amount of power in U.S. politics. And he said, why don't we run through a citizenship for you and see if we can get you on the U.S. team, because the trials are coming up, you know, in about 3 or 4 weeks. And I said, oh, I don't know. He said, well, let me explore it. So he explored it. And he found out that indeed I could become a U.S. citizen, and they would allow, you know, they would be able to run that through. But then there were other problems, and I don't know what they were now, but I didn't have the correct residency requirements or something to be able to compete for the United States. That actually didn't appeal to me very much. I didn't want to do it that way. There was another idea that came up at the time that was actually presented by one of the coaches, which was fairly unique, which was to really go back to the origins of the Olympic Games and have me compete as an individual rather than for a country.
1: That's different.
0: And so we looked at that and tried to find out, and I think somebody submitted a petition to the IOC to see if I could possibly enter as an individual. And being a little bit unsophisticated in how things... I mean, athletes don't know what's going on. I mean, they really don't understand the politics and the administration of sports. And they're not that interested in it. At least I wasn't at that time. I am now. And what I discovered was that in order to enter the Olympic Games, you had to be entered by your National Olympic Committee, at that time the Australian Olympic Federation. And so that was the only way I could get there, and that didn't work. So we did explore a few options, but none of them seemed to work out too much, except for NBC.
1: If you entered as an individual, which flag would you have marched under?
0: Oh, no flag. That's
1: Tarzan.
0: The point of it.
1: The Tarzan flag.
0: Tracy, give me a break.
1: Now, part of the reason that you were in the States was you were interested in a movie career, and you starred in a couple of films. Did you ever play Tarzan, or were they not interested in blonde Tarzans?
0: No, I wasn't interested in Tarzan. I was a serious actor. Now, you're trying to make
1: so
0: light
1: was Tarzan.
0: Of this. Oh, I don't know. I knew Johnny Weissel. He wasn't serious about anything. Actually, the reason I went to the United States was to go to university and have a free education via an athletic scholarship. While I was in university, I discovered that I quite enjoyed acting and worked in a number of productions, eventually won the National Collegiate Players Best Actor Award for 1962. And I said, this is a lot of fun. Maybe I should try to earn a dollar at it. And so I went out and worked for a number of years as an actor, mostly in television. I did some stage and a couple of feature films. But I found that I really wasn't getting the type of parts that I thought I wanted to do, I thought that I could do. And I realized that if I was going to be a serious actor, that I needed to go back to my acting roots and study hard and pay my dues and maybe go and live in London or somewhere else in the world, maybe New York. And I wasn't willing to pay the price. And so I decided that what I really wanted to do was perhaps to go into marketing of some type. And that was the direction that I set off on.

0: and really have been in that field ever since. And now I've come back to Australia, continue to work in sports marketing.
1: Well, your move back home has only been recent. Why?
0: Well, essentially because I love Australia. I love Sydney. I obviously grew up here. And I've always felt that there's been something missing in my life. Obviously, I have found a lot of good things in the United States, and I've enjoyed living in Los Angeles. But there was still always something missing. And I have come back to Australia almost every year since I've been away. And in some cases, I've stayed here for quite a long period of time. And over the last few years, I've noticed that every time I go back to the U.S., that I became a little bit depressed for a while. And I really missed my friends and the lifestyle and the people of Australia. And my wife, who is an American, a principal ballerina with the Joffrey Ballet, now retired, has come down here with me now 6 times, and she felt the same way. And then we had a child who's now 3 and a half. And all of this together added up to the fact that where we really want to be, all of us, is back in Australia. So we just had to wait for the right window to make that happen, and it finally has, and we're thrilled and delighted.
1: I suppose a lot of things back here have changed, but with yourself, has that diet changed, or are you still on the seaweed, seafood diet?
0: Oh, well, yes and no. You know, I've always felt nutrition was an important part of life, and I still think we watch fairly closely what we eat, but it's not something that I want to be rigid about. I think that you have to enjoy what you have, and if there's something that you really want to eat, I think you should eat it. As long as you have a basically sound nutritional program, I think you should be able to indulge yourself from time to time.
1: Well, there's been a lot of changes between now and 1956, 1960, but the last race in 56 was the 1500 metres. You'd already won gold in the 400 and the 4x200 relay, and if you won gold in the 1500, you would achieve your ambition of 3 gold medals for the Games and also ensure that Australia had won every freestyle gold medal at that Olympics. Now, that wasn't a lot of pressure for a 17-year-old. Mm-hmm. Let's listen to the end of it.
2: Rose turning. 150 metres to go, one length. Jaffa's turned. Rose should be able to hold out.
3: Thank goodness that Rose has a look on the Japanese. Rose can see the Japanese.
2: 25 yards. What a finish. 5 yards. Rose must win. He does. Yamanaka second, and here's Breen finishing third. What a great night for Australia.
1: Was it that screaming crowd that alerted you to the fact that the Japanese was coming up so close behind you?
0: Well, as one of the announcers, I was trying to pick up the who it was that was announcing the race, said I had the look on him, which means that I was turning to my left so I could see him. He was in my sights all the way. What they didn't say was that he got pretty close. And he had me worried there for a minute because he left his sprint until the end. And but I felt that I had the race in hand going into the last lap. It was really an amazing feeling of relief. And I remember the only thing that I did when I finished that race was just lie back in the water. And I don't think I've ever relaxed quite as completely as at that moment, that I just knew it was over and that Australia had won all the freestyle medals and I'd done everything I set out to do, and it was just a marvellous feeling.
1: I believe before that race, your great coach, Sam Herford, had given you a special little note. Mm. Do you remember what that note said?
0: I still have it. And it was very similar to the incident that occurred in Chariots of Fire, was depicted in Chariots of Fire, the film. Where going into the 56 Olympic Games, I was very nervous. As you said, there was a lot of pressure. And what sometimes happens going into a big meet is

0: that things start to go wrong, and things started to go wrong. And so he was always, you know, a very solid emotional support system for me. And he found the right thing to do at the right time, which was just to leave this little note in my locker when I came in, which basically communicated all of his belief in me and what a terrific support system I had, and that all I had to do was to go out and do what I did every day, and I didn't need to be too worried, and that I had the best preparation of any athlete in the games, and just go ahead and do it. And it was a meaningful moment in my career as an athlete.
1: Where do you keep the note?
0: It's in my file, marked personal.
1: You read it every so often?
0: I do. Yeah, it's one of those special letters that I refer to from time to time.
1: Well, a few of the others that had great belief in you were your peers of that era, who in 1983 elected you as Australia's greatest ever male Olympian. That must have been a huge rap. Which do you consider

and special moments in their own right. But to be recognized by your peers is probably the height of any profession. I mean, you can get recognition from all different types of people, different walks of life. But when it comes from your peers, it has a special meaning. And I was that is, by the way, something else that I keep. I'm not one that surrounds myself with

0: trophies don't have a great deal of meaning to me. It is the memory, it is the experience of what happened that does. My Olympic medals are at the Hall of Fame at the MCG in Melbourne. But there is one trophy that I do keep, and that I do keep, and I've just put out on display at the new house that we just bought, mostly because I love the look of it, apart from the meaning of it, which is the trophy for the best Australian male Olympian.
1: How would you describe yourself, Murray Rose?
0: I would just describe myself as a Sydney kid who loved to swim. And who finally came home.
1: That's simple.
0: What else is there? What else is there?
1: Well, there's a whole lot more. Is it difficult not to live in the past?
0: No, it's not difficult if you're enjoying the present. And I love the present, and I particularly love the present. I don't want to harp on this, but I particularly love the present now that we've rediscovered Sydney and Australia. And I don't live in the past very much at all.
1: When do you know how to call each era a day? When do you know that time slot is up and it's time to move on to the next thing?
0: Well, I think that happens hopefully every minute of every day. Because that's history, and if you're hanging on to something you did yesterday, it doesn't have a great deal of meaning. Now, I do measure my life by Olympiads just to keep things straight, and it's something that I've started, I think, since 1952. So I know what I did in the Melbourne Olympiad. I know what I did in the Rome Olympiad. You know, it's sort of a yardstick of what happened during that 4-year period.
1: And there's still plenty to come?
0: Well, I hope so. I mean, I think that there's a lot of things that I would still like to do. And I think that being back in Australia gives me that ability to do many things that I've been looking forward to achieving.
1: Well, we look forward to them too. Thanks for your time today.
0: Thank you. All the best.
1: Sitting here at what's to be the Olympic warm-up track for the year 2000 Olympics makes you feel pretty proud. One particular moment that always wakes the goosebumps is when your country's flag marches into an international stadium. And how emotional must that be for the athlete chosen to carry the flag? At the Commonwealth Games in 1970, one athlete became the first woman to carry the Australian flag at an opening ceremony, and so she should have. She was an Olympic medal hurdler at the Tokyo and Mexico City Games. She was unbeaten in her sport between 1964 and 1968. She had won a handful of gold medals at Commonwealth Games level, and nearing 31 years of age, she still had two more golds to win. Pam Kilbourne, welcome to Grandstands Hall of Fame.
2: Thank you very much, Tracy.
1: Do you remember who asked you whether you would carry the flag into the opening ceremony at Edinburgh in 1970?
2: Yes, I do, actually. It was a very exciting time. It was a bit of a worrying time, too. It was Arthur Tunstall who was who went to these last Commonwealth Games. And could I put a mention in for him? He has worked hard over the long time that he's worked in Commonwealth Games. He came to me the night before the announcement. I was sitting in the dining room, and he came up to me and he said, "Pam, I would like to speak to you about your behaviour," which I felt a little bit worried about being an athlete in a team, and I thought, oh, what have I done wrong? So after dinner, I went out to an appropriate spot where we were meeting, and he said, "I've been looking at your behaviour over the last Commonwealth Games, and I've been looking at your performances," and I sort of was really worried, and he said, "I've decided to ask you to carry the flag," which I was really taken aback about. So it was a great, exciting moment for me.
1: Well, you were in that team with Raelene Boyle, Karen Morass, Bev Whitfield. I mean, it certainly sounds like a team that would have enjoyed itself. So speaking about behaviour wouldn't have been out of place, would it?
2: Oh, no, the behaviour was excellent, actually. you sort of think that flashes over your mind, but I think in most teams the behaviour has been really good.
1: Pam, it must be quite a different feeling marching out the front of your own with the flag.

0: waving compared to the other opening ceremonies where you're back with the whole team and sharing the atmosphere?
1: Yes, you feel as though you're walking about 6 feet off the ground, I think. It's a long way around an athletic track when you're carrying a flag because the flag is really heavy. And you have a little belt on your waist to put the flag into so that you can hold it. But it becomes really heavy as you go. But as you go past the main stadium grandstand, you have to dip the flag for either the Queen or the Duke or whoever is there to take the salute. And that means that you have to put it out level, but it's not allowed to drag on the ground, of course. So it has a bit of responsibility and a bit of tradition, and to carry the Australian flag was really great.
0: In your logbook of memories, where does the 1970 Commonwealth Games rate? Because it did have so much for you. You were the flag bearer, you won gold in the 100 hurdles, gold in the relay, and it was your last Games.
1: Yes, I think they all have a lot of memories. Each one, because of the country that you're in, the stage you're at in athletics, I think they all have a lot of memories that you can sort of look back on and say, well, this is when I did this. And that one, of course, carrying the flag, and that was the third hurdle medal that I had won in a row. So it has sort of created a record in itself that there are a number of Australians that are trying to get to the fourth gold medal in a row in a particular sport. So it sort of had a few memories as well. Our relay team in that Games had competed in 68, and it was sort of a getting together of the 4x100 relay team again. So it had a lot of memories too. And just the country, Edinburgh, with its castle and its atmosphere was really great. We were piped into the village with bagpipes, and I left at a different time from the team, and I was piped out with a man with a bagpipes playing in front of my car as I left. It was really a great Games.
0: Why was it you had to leave earlier?
1: I was travelling, going across to Europe and competing. I went over to Germany and a few other places after the Games, so I left at a different time.
0: We're speaking with Pam Kilbourne on Grandstand's Hall of Fame today. Pam, did somebody advise...

0: sprinting didn't have. I really tried my heart out to get up to being a great sprinter. And in Mexico, I did make the sprint team. But hurdles had so much more. It had a skill that involved being a bit daring, I suppose, having a little bit of danger, working at it at something that other people who didn't put in wouldn't have that skill. And I found it a challenging event. And I think right from the very start, I concentrated on hurdles. I don't really know why.
1: Do you still get that same sort of thrill when you watch people hurdling today?
0: Yes, my palms get a bit sweaty when I watch my race going by.
1: All right, well, let's talk about the Tokyo Olympics in 64. You just missed out on selection for 1960. You made it to Tokyo in 64, and I don't know how much you remember, but the hurdles really did seem to be an incident-filled event.
0: Yes, I think if I had competed in any other race where I had somebody running beside me in that 4 years before Tokyo, I wouldn't have been beaten, because I can the only thing I remember about the finals in the race itself was a sheer lack of concentration on my event. All I could feel over the first, the second, the third, the fourth hurdles were eight or seven other people beside me pounding on the same pace over each hurdle. I could hear them land, I could hear them run, and I'd never had anybody run beside me for a long, long time, and I was so conscious that they were all there beside me that I really didn't concentrate on what I was doing. And it was just one of those things that if perhaps I had have had a little bit more competition with other people with me, maybe the story would have been a bit different.
1: But it's not too bad. I mean, you finished with an Olympic bronze medal.
0: I know, but it hurts when you're only 3 or 4 inches away from a gold medal to get a bronze medal. In those days, too, there wasn't an instant camera sort of a setup that says you're first, second, third. The three of us went into a room at the back of the stadium, and 3/4 of an hour later they'd developed the photo finish and announced who was first, second and third. So it was a rather hair-raising 3/4 of an hour because nobody knew.
1: You are recorded in the books as all having the same time.
0: Yes, that's right.
1: You got bronze ahead of the Soviet hurdler, Arina Press, who had been dominating the event up until then.
0: Yes.
1: Was that some sort of consolation?
0: Not really, no. I think in Olympic Games you just go out to get a gold medal if you can. And I didn't care who I beat or who beat me. Maybe when we're looking at all the East Germans now and their performances in games back then, maybe I may be promoted to silver or something.
1: Well, it's interesting to note that Arina Press and her sister Tamara, who was a shot put and discus champion, both disappeared after sex testing was introduced. Was there any talk at the time that you were competing against her that perhaps she wasn't female?
0: I travelled around New Zealand with Tamara and Irina for a couple of weeks in a set of competitions, and I was always astounded by the deep voices they both had. You'd say good morning to them, they'd say good morning in a very deep voice. But I don't really know. It has been said that they were on drugs. It'd be nice to think that I beat somebody who was cheating the system, but I don't think anything could be proved now unless they can find their documents and things.
1: All right, let's go on to Kingston, Jamaica, who hosted the 1966 Commonwealth Games, and you defended your title. In fact, you were ranked the world number one right throughout 66 and 67. Was it difficult staying on top for so long?

0: difficult in Jamaica because the day of the trials for Jamaica, I got glandular fever. And I was in bed for 6 weeks after that. I got up 3 weeks before the team left. And the doctor said to me, you can go out and jog a lap of the oval. And I said, well, if I'm going to the games, I can't really jog a lap of the oval. I think I better do a bit more. And I jogged a lap of the oval and ended up back in bed for 2 days.
1: Mm.
0: So I went to the games not really fit and really not expecting to win. I think I was pretty lucky that the opposition wasn't quite as good as I was at that stage because it was a bit of a bonus medal to me.
1: Was there anybody helping you at the time that you would say was crucial in your sporting career?
0: Ah, yes. I think my coach, the late Henry Schubert, stuck with me through thick and thin for the whole of my athletic career. He taught me all I knew about hurdling, and without him, I don't think I would have won anywhere near the medals or performed anywhere near to my best. He also coached Judy Pollock, Charlene Rendina, Debbie Flintoff-King, so many of the women athletes that have got medals in Commonwealth and Olympic Games. He was great.
1: And was it a mental confidence that he added to you?
0: Yes, yes. But I think his perseverance and his... he really inspired you to become the best, to train hard. And I think we went out every night training as hard as we possibly could. And even if he wasn't with us, he had a night off or something like that. I think we put in to 100% because we wouldn't let him down, and I think that probably went a long way.
1: Coming into the 1968 Olympics in Mexico City, how much pressure was on you? Because you hadn't been beaten for years, you had equaled the world record, and you really were at your peak.
0: I think any Olympic Games is pressure. No matter when you compete, I think the pressure is there that the opposition is trying to knock you down and so on. Before Mexico, I felt that I wouldn't be beaten. I didn't think I could be beaten at all. I thought I was too good, which I suppose is a way to go. I was breaking world records at every training session, and I could, you know, unofficially, and I could do them 5 or 6 times in a row, which I was really confident. But the day we left Australia, I fell over a hurdle that was placed in the wrong spot. So I went away skun from head to toe and was a little bit shaken up by it. Maureen Caird was too good on the day for me. So she got the gold and I got the silver. And there again, it was moderately close as far as the race went.
1: Did you feel like throttling Maureen when you knew that that should have been your race?
0: Oh, no, she beat me on the day. I mean, it was my fault. We didn't check the hurdles when I trained on the last day before we left Australia, and one being in the wrong spot, I caught it with my foot coming up and just went flat on my face. So it wasn't Maureen's fault. She ran a good race. It's just I didn't run as well as she did.
1: Do you remember the race as you remember the previous one in Tokyo? Were you concentrating, or were you aware of your opponents around you?
0: Oh, no, I was concentrating on that one. I just didn't do well.
1: Was it something that took a while to get over?
0: Yes, it did in a way, because I knew that one was my one, which is funny because I've never been overconfident about winning anything, but the way I had been running, I was running, I believed in the high altitude that I could break the 10 seconds for the hurdles, and Henry was also very confident that I could, and the race was won in a time that was far slower than I was training at in winter in Australia on a cinder track. Of course, Mexico had the tartan track, and I was disappointed that it was won in a time that, you know, I'd already beaten in training numerous times, and it had the atmosphere, the high altitude atmosphere, and it had the tartan track and everything, and I just didn't do it.
1: Well, you still had the 70 Commonwealth Games, and we mentioned earlier how special they were for you. Did you know that your sporting career was just about over and you'd have to move on to other things?
0: Yes, I suppose you reach a stage where you've done most things that you want to do. I ran at Munich. That was my last games. I was married just before Munich. And I decided that Munich would be my last games and I'd like to settle down and have a family before I became too old. So, yes, I was sort of looking at it was coming to an end. I guess every sporting person has that realisation that athletics or your sport is coming to an end and you have to take up something else. The last two games, I guess, were both ones that I really wanted to do well in for that sake.
1: What do you think the Olympic experience did to Pam Kilbourne?
0: It gave me the feeling that there are a lot of people in the world who do a lot of good. I've made a lot of friends. I'm in debt to a lot of people for what they have done for me, both officials, athletes, the public and so on. Back in those days, you couldn't get across to a games without public funding and so on. And people donated things, donated their money, donated their time so that I could do athletics. Nowadays, I think the kids have it a lot better, that the money is more guaranteed and we don't, you know, the kids today don't have to go out and get it. They can spend their time training. But I've got a lot of memories of it. I've got a lot that I owe back to athletics and I am trying to put some back. I'm coaching athletes at the moment in the hope that perhaps the athletes I coach may become the year 2000 Olympians or something.
1: Sounds pretty good. Would you live it all the same way if you could do it again?
0: Oh, I'd change a few things. I'd have the gold medal, I think.
1: Well, we all think you're a gold medal winner anyway, Pam. Thanks very much for your time and we look forward to speaking to you again.
0: Good. Thank you very much for having me.
1: Pam Kilbourne, now Pam Ryan, joining us on Grandstands Hall of Fame.
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0: Budging on the Blind Side.
1: In the snow, I've always been told if you start stumbling, grumbling or mumbling, ask for help.
0: Ryan HG.
2: You've only got to almost walk past a table that's got a beer on it. You become
1: legless.

0: in armed combat for Australia and also played Test cricket for his country. On his Test debut in the 1970-71 Ashes series, Tony opened the bowling for Australia with a young Dennis Lilly. The shadow of Tony's time in Vietnam wrought havoc with his life. And it was only 40 years after his tour of duty that his situation was properly diagnosed. Tony Dell is the founder of the charity Stand Tall for PTS, which of course stands for post-traumatic stress. And it's a great pleasure to welcome Tony Dell to The Year That Made Me.
1: Thanks very much, Julian.
0: Tony, can you tell us about the young man that you were back in 1967 when you went off to Vietnam?
1: Yes, well, back in those days, it was national service. I was in the advertising industry, and then in 1965, they drew my name out of the hat because I turned 20 that year. So I spent 12 months learning to be a soldier in 1966, early 67. And then in 67, 68, I became an actual soldier in combat.
0: How did you feel when your number came up and the prospect of having to go to Vietnam was right in front of you?
1: Well, deep in my psyche, I always wanted to play cricket for Queensland, and I just saw this as an impediment that would severely put a dent in my career aspirations.
0: Yeah. You spent 12 months in Vietnam. I imagine it's not easy to talk about what you experienced there.
1: Yeah, it is now. It is now.
0: Right.
1: You know, I mean, for a long time after I came home, I didn't want to talk about it. And obviously, not being diagnosed, I had no idea why. But when I think back these days and think a bit about what I do remember about it, I quite enjoyed it. You know, I was 21. You know, it was a bit of an adventure. There's nothing like the mates that you make while you're in the army, because you're dependent on them for your life if you're in a combat zone. And I was with some great fellows, and I had a magnificent company commander in a fellow called Jim Monteith, and it was an adventure.
0: You said it wasn't something that you talked about once you came back. Were you aware that the experience of going to Vietnam had changed you, like, at that time when you got back? Did you feel different?
1: I

0: really struck me was that your teammates didn't know that you'd served as a soldier in, you know, in combat in Vietnam.
1: Yeah, well, I mean, we came back and there was all sorts of demonstrations by uni students, and we were told not to wear our uniforms in public just in case, you know, we got into altercations or got spat on. So I came home, my family didn't say a word that I remember. You know, I might as well have just been down the road to get a bottle of milk. I went out to the army barracks at Onogra to be discharged, got my final pay, a handshake, and off I went. And because of the stigma attached to it, I just didn't talk about it. And I think that's something with all sorts of veterans. I mean, you just don't talk about what you've done or where you've been.
0: Something that lots of Australian men speak about, even if they don't have much of a cricket career, is their exploits on the field. You made it to the Australian Test team, wore the baggy green, indeed opened the bowling with Dennis Lilly. I looked at your stats for your first Test, first innings. DK Lilly, 1 for 32 off 13. Tony Dell, 2 for 32 off 16. It must have been amazing to represent your country, particularly amongst the pedigree of players in the Australian team at the time.
1: Yeah, well, Dennis hadn't really made his name then, and that was only his second Test match. But to play in the same side as the Chappell brothers, Dougie Walters, Rod Marsh, Paul Sheehan and Keith Stackpole, I had no incredible aspirations to play for Australia. I was just thankful that I got to play for Queensland at that stage.
0: Mm. Your first wicket was John Edrich, the opening batsman for England. Bowled Dell, caught G.S. Chappell for 30. Do you recall that moment?
1: Not really, no. Really? I mean, again, with the PTSD, I mean, the memory is not all that flash. The only ones I really remember are the ones I've got photographs of. I could sit down with Greg Chappell, who's a great friend of mine these days, and he talks about various things and... Yeah, I just don't remember them.
0: What sort of symptoms, looking back at that time while you were playing first grade cricket, were you experiencing, even if you weren't fully aware of them?
1: I know that shortly after I got home, in playing cricket, I was more aggressive on the field. I played rugby, first grade rugby as well, and you know, I even got a Queensland trial at one stage. But things I remember... It's sort of bad dreams, night sweats, aversions to crowd, and you know, and one of the big things that you see in movies, a car backfires. I mean, you tend to hit the deck because that was just something that was in your psyche.
0: Was the impact of your service experience a factor in cutting short your cricket career?
1: Oh, most definitely. I had guilt feelings. And one of the things that you're taught in the army is that the unit is only as strong as the weakest member. And we had full-time jobs in those days. I mean, I got paid $10 a day to play Sheffield Shield and $250 for a test match. But you had a full-time job and I always felt guilty. And I didn't know why back then, but about just nicking off and playing cricket and leaving someone else to do my job, which was pretty full on in advertising in those days, especially on the production side.
0: Yeah. We're speaking with Tony Dell, the only person alive today who's served Australia both in armed combat and on the test cricket field, playing two tests for his country. Tony, as you mentioned, 2008 was a critical year for you. It's the year you've chosen as the year that made you.

0: And back in those days, before he injured his shoulder, he bowled at about, easily bowled 170k. I mean, and that was lightning fast. And I think one of the reasons for Greg Chappell getting him to Queensland is that he didn't have to face him anymore. and he just said, you know, you've got to open the bowling. Well, yeah, I mean, that was an offer I couldn't refuse. So I did play one more season of Shield cricket.
1: But in the period afterwards, did things sort of fall apart a bit for you?
0: Yeah, no. Well, see, I became a workaholic. I mean, it's the brain's way of coping with the garbage that's in there. And I became very, very good at my job in advertising production, because that was back in the days before digital, and it was very, very much hands-on. And from 75 to 80, my advertising career, you know, flourished quite well. I mean, there was obviously periods, especially in, because I got married in 75 as well. And, you know, there were relationship difficulties, which is another symptom of PTSD. And then in 1980, I got fired, you know, and I was a full director of the advertising agency. And no real reason why, but I mean, it turns out that I was a bit harsh on people that I felt, you know, weren't pulling their weight. And it's something that works in the army, but it doesn't work in business. And I had to go. So I started up with a other fellow that I was pretty close to, and we formed our own advertising agency. And you know, I ended up having three kids in that time. And in 1988, my partner and his lawyer just called me into the boardroom and said, you're gone, you're out. So that was 88. For a couple of years, my wife and I just started our own little agency called the Dell Partnership. But come 89, 90, Paul Keating deregulated the advertising industry. He put an end to FBT and brought on the recession we had to have. And all of a sudden, a big client went belly up, owing me sort of 250 grand, which was big money in those days. And we just lost the lot.
1: Yeah.
0: So, and I had three kids, sort of 4, 6, and 9. So I really don't remember much of the 90s.
1: Yeah, yeah. How did your diagnosis in 2008 come about?
0: Well, I got invited to the International Defence Cricket Challenge, and as I was the only Vietnam veteran who had played test cricket, I was their guest of honour. And at the end of it, one of the colonels said to me, have you still got your medals? Because you would have been given four, and there's a fifth one come up. And I said, oh, no, my kids, they destroyed those growing up. And he said, well, you've got to get replacements. So that was late 2007, and by sort of March, and about three or four phone calls from him, have you been yet? I decided to go to a drop-in centre, and all they wanted to do was talk about cricket. And all of a sudden, they just said, you've got PTSD. I said, oh, and this, there's that word again, BS. And and they said, we can get you, we can get you a pension. And by then, you know, I had the bum hanging out of my jeans, and I was living in my mum's garage on the Sunshine Coast. And I thought, well, that's a good idea. So they sent me off to a psychiatrist who officially diagnosed me. And by sometime in 2008, I had an army pension and a gold card. And in early 2009, I mean, both my knees were shot at that stage. I had my first knee replaced.
1: How did getting the diagnosis and the process that started off change things for you?
0: Well, I finally realised why my life had gone so badly in all that time. And in sitting down talking to the psychiatrist and other mental health professionals since then, I was able to sort of go through that 40 years and with their help.

0: help sort of come up with reasons why, you know, that that bad luck had happened. I mean, I wasn't a bad fellow. I was honest as the day is long, and yet people were really firing me and dissing me and walking away. And you know, I mean, even even a lot of my teammates these days, when we have reunions or dinners, I mean, they talk about some of my antisocial actions on the field, and you know, getting up umpires when they wouldn't give me an LBW, and you know, I mean, things came to light. And in 2009, I was invited back to the IDCC, and would I talk about my army service and my cricket career? And I spoke for 30, 40 minutes, and by then I'd done a lot of research, and I talked about incidents in my life and why it happened. And I told them that 12 months in Vietnam was good training to be in Ian Chappell's dressing room, which got a, good little laugh like the one you just gave.
1: Yes.
0: And when I finished, I just got a standing ovation for 3 or 4 minutes. It seemed like forever. And at that stage, Angus Houston was still the chief of defence and the patron of defence cricket. And I walked back to my seat next to him and got a hug, and then I went back to the Sunshine Coast, sort of buoyed by that. And the I remember that the captain in charge of the Kiwi Army team, you know, shook my hand and said, thank you for that. Half of my blokes have said, can we come and have a chat to you when we get home? So it's only recently that I've thought about that, and maybe I did make a difference before I even started Stand Tall. So yeah. as I lay in hospital, maybe after my second knee, I thought, what can I do? I'm only allowed to work 8 hours a week, which in itself is a bit of a death sentence for someone who's become a workaholic. So that's when I came up with the idea of Stand Tall for PTS.
1: And Tony Dell, can you tell us about the work that Stand Tall for PTS started doing, and how much it's grown since you started that?
0: Yeah, well, it was a pretty slow start, you know, and I was this new kid on the block, and I probably spent $80,000 of my own money, my pension money, just to keep it going. And in the process, in 2012, my wife died. You know, we were estranged, but it was still, you know, a big shock. And I guess the upside of that was that I got so much closer to my my children. Then I met the transgender colonel, Catherine McGregor, who used to be a cricket writer as Malcolm McGregor. And she played rugby with Tony Abbott at university. And all of a sudden, we became the charity attached to the Prime Minister's cricket match in 2015.
1: Right.
0: And we decided that we needed to collaborate more with the many organisations that were vying for the same dollar. And we just came up with a concept of a conference. And the mantra of that was seeking solutions together. So that was the first real influence that we had in this space. And that was for clinicians and researchers, et cetera, but we had to get the message out there for the general public. So we came up with a concept of a convoy of military and first responder vehicles and personnel travelling the highways of Southeast Australia, and did lots and lots of interviews and spoke at RSLs. And and then we came back in 2017. We did another conference, which was, to my our minds, bigger and better than 2015. And then in 2018, we teed up with Invictus and did a bigger, longer convoy over 19 days and over 100 interviews. And Yeah, just quickly, we came back in 2018, and people said, "Are you going to do another conference in 2019?"

0: which by then everyone was conferenced out as a result of Invictus. So we just came up with a concept of PDS 20. But that got stuffed up by the bushfires and COVID. It's now PDS 21 in September of this year, which is 150 of the most knowledgeable people in Australia and overseas coming up with a series of recommendations that we need to put to the government to say, hey, you've got to fix this. And the advent of the Royal Commission is only going to bring more focus on what we're doing.
1: No doubt. Tony, you've talked about the things that you lost during those really tough years, but you did recover something very special, a long-lost relationship. Can you tell us about Sally and how you found each other again?
0: Well, we met when I was playing cricket in Perth in 72. We got very, very close. And then she had to go to university in Perth. I had to go back and work in Brisbane. And we sort of sadly parted ways, marrying others, having families. And as I said, my wife died in 2012 her marriage broke down. And then in 2015, I was a special guest at the Anzac Test match in Brisbane. And Jimmy Maxwell got me to do a tea time interview on the Sunday of the Test match. Sally's sister heard it, said, hey, you've got to listen to this. And then all of a sudden I get an email from her, you know, remember me. And we just talked on the phone incessantly for the next few weeks. And in December 2015, I flew back to Perth for the first time in, 75 to 2015. It was just instant sort of magic, I guess, and we've been very, very close ever since.
1: Well, Tony, you've been through so much, but it's really great to hear that things have come together after those ordeals. Just finally, what piece of music have you chosen for us to go out with in the year that made me?
0: Well, you know, as we said, 2008 is the year that's most significant because we've written our own song called the Stand Tall song, obviously, but it was written by me and made very commercial by some creative geniuses from my advertising past.
1: Well, here it is, the Stand Tall song, created by Tony Dell himself, Tony, the founder of Stand Tall for PTS. Tony, thanks again for joining us on The Year That Made Me.
0: Thanks so much, mate.
1: And a book about Tony's life story called And Bring Home the Darkness comes out in July 2021.

0: New from ABC Books.
1: Australia's only cat historian tells the surprising and complicated story of our famous and infamous felines. The Cats of Australia by Jodie Stewart. 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
4: It was during the Cricket World Cup of 2003, which was being jointly hosted between South Africa and Zimbabwe. In Zimbabwe, the tournament was taking place against a backdrop of violence and human rights abuses as Mugabe's henchmen forced white farmers off their land as part of his fast-track land reform scheme. Our reporter Alison Mitchell is here. Good evening, Ali.
5: Hi there, Ellie.
4: Now, you've been speaking in depth to both Flower and Alonga about what happened.
5: Yes, well, Henry Alonga has spent much of the last decade talking about their protest in a bid to make sure that Zimbabwe wasn't forgotten about. He's written a very good book as well. Andy Flower, though, has never talked about it in depth before. I first got talking to him about Zimbabwe cricket over dinner in Dubai when England were on tour there last year. We eventually touched on the protest, and you know, he has a really powerful story to tell. He's never really talked about it before because of the roles he's held since it happened. He's never really felt it was appropriate, but now, 10 years on, we sat down together in a country house hotel after what was a long day of ECB meetings, and he talked for over an hour about the extraordinary events of that time. And it was really one of the most emotionally intense hours I think I've spent with anybody with a microphone. I also met with Henry Alonga at Lord's and spent what was an equally fascinating hour or so with him. But Flower was really the instigator of the protest, and he explained to me why he felt something needed to be done.
6: The seed was planted by a friend of mine that I used to play international cricket with called Nigel Huff, who was a farmer who lost his farm in the farm takeovers. He was a deeply religious man, or he is a deeply religious man, and he was an international squash player at one stage. And I knew him pretty well from our playing days. And he approached me prior to the 2003 World Cup, and I think the phrase he used was, "You guys have a moral obligation not to go about business as usual during the 2003 World Cup, because this country is not operating in a healthy manner. And you have a moral obligation to tell the world about it." Once he'd planted that seed, it was very hard for me to ignore it. And it changed the way I viewed... I think it changed the way I viewed the country, and it changed the way I viewed our participation in that World Cup. It also coincided with an article that I read, funnily enough, either that day or the following day, and it was an article in one of, or the only supposedly independent newspaper in Zimbabwe, where on one of the inside pages it detailed the arrest and torture of an MP in Harare. And this was an arrest by the police, obviously, but the torture was also by the police. And it got a piddly little bit of coverage in this newspaper. And my abiding thought then was, what sort of country are we living in where the arrest and torture of an MP is not huge news that stops people in their tracks? And it's something that is read and almost accepted. The combination of these two things with Nigel showing me, taking me out to his farm. It was about an hour and a half out of town. Driving me out to his farm and showing me what had happened to this once very productive area, this productive farmland, with schools and clinics looking after and educating and building healthy communities, which was now subsistence living at best. And I thought, you know, this is crazy what's happening in this country. And you're right, we do have some sort of moral obligation to do or say something here.
5: So this must have been a little time out before the actual World Cup. How then did that experience start to manifest itself in you thinking, yeah, I will actually take some sort of positive action?
6: Well, the positive action decision was taken almost straight away when the seed was sown by Nigel. Very soon after that, after giving it a little thought on how to make a stand of some description, I called Henry up and I put the idea to him, much in the same vein as Nigel had to me. And I think in a very similar way, once the seed was sown in his mind, he could no longer ignore it. And almost immediately he said, yes, I do see it from that perspective. I do want to do something about it. Let's work together on what we're going to do.
5: So why did you call Henry up? Because the two of you weren't particularly close. He said it was actually something of a surprise to get a phone call from you.
6: A few reasons, really. Number one would be Henry was the type of character that would take a moral stand. Deeply religious man with very high standards. And I thought he might grasp the concept and also have the courage of his convictions if indeed he thought a stand would help in some way. The other reason was that he was the first black test cricketer, and his status, therefore, was high in the community. I also thought that the fact that it would be one white Zimbabwean and one black Zimbabwean operating together gave the message a really nice balance. In subsequent discussions with my brother and perhaps a few other people and Henry himself, you know, we discussed the whole team making a stand. We discussed my brother joining in this protest or this human rights stance. And in the end, we thought the most eloquent balance was one white and one black Zimbabwean working together.
5: So Henry came on board, and what happened next after that initial meeting, which was in a pretty inauspicious place in a shopping centre, wasn't it?
6: It was in a cafe in a shopping centre. That was the initial meeting place where I put this idea to him, and we sat and drank coffee and talked about it and got excited about the concept, and then agreed to take this forward. We agreed to make a stand. And what we then had to decide to do was what type of stand to make. What did it look like? What might have the right impact? We were worried about it being counterproductive. If, for instance, we attempted, as Nigel had suggested, that we attempted to boycott the 2003 World Cup, and make our stand at the opening ceremony in Cape Town, I thought that might be counterproductive because it would be seized upon by the government of Zimbabwe and by some of the people running Zimbabwe cricket to they'd use it as an excuse to almost end the participation in cricket of white Zimbabweans. I think there was a real danger of that happening. So I was very against the idea of influencing other players to boycott the 2003 World Cup. I thought it would also perhaps be unfair on those players to do that. They were, you know, young players that hadn't perhaps fulfilled some of their dreams, and if the government and the administrators are not operating in the best interests of Zimbabwe cricket, had ended their inclusion, it would have been very sad for them. So I was very much against that. I thought there was a better way of doing it, and so did Henry. We bandied a few ideas around and came up with the idea of making a statement, a human rights statement, and bringing attention, making sure the media knew what we were doing, knew the reasons behind it, making sure that it was a human rights statement and not a political one. And the black armband was a symbol of that.
4: You're listening to Black Armband, the full story. It's 10 years since Andy Flower and Henry Alonga wore black armbands in protest against the policies of the Zimbabwe government. It was a decision which has had a huge impact on their careers and lives since then. So, Alison Mitchell, as we heard, a decision was made to do something and now they had to keep it secret, but also involve other people, one of whom was a man called David Coltart.
5: Yes, yeah, so they didn't really involve many other people in this at all. But David Coulthard played an important role. He was a human rights lawyer at the time, known to both men, particularly to Alonga, and he was trusted, more importantly. He was a member of the opposition party in Zimbabwe. He actually sits in the coalition government now as Minister for Education, Sport, Art and time, Flower and Alonga took him into their confidence because they needed someone who was well aware of the atrocities going on and who could advise them on a legal and a security front, and in Flower's words, would guide them away from extravagance and towards dignity.
6: The meeting I remember most clearly was in David Coltart's study at his home, and we sat down and wrote the statement. When I say we sat down and wrote the statement,

0: paying or paying respect to someone. But in this instance, it was mourning the death of democracy in our country, and we wanted that phrase and that message to go to the media and to go out to those that might listen around the world, that democracy was dying in our country, and because of that, human rights abuses were occurring.
1: We'll come back to the statement itself, but on the human angle of all this, for yourself and Henry, you said when you first had the initial meeting together, you were excited about the prospect of what you might do. But there must have been at some point a little bit of fear. And what worries did you have about what you were going to do?
0: Yes, there was certainly fear. It was a very nervy time for us. We were part of the advice that we got from the security people was that our careers would effectively end forthwith. We couldn't expect to make the statement and make the stand and remain in Zimbabwe. We'd been hugely committed to the country. I still regard myself as Zimbabwean, and of course Henry does. And so to contemplate both ending your career in the country, ending any involvement in international cricket as a player, and leaving the country and all your loved ones and friends was a huge step to take. The security people did tell us that, you know, you're going to have to leave because after the World Cup is over, it would be unsafe to remain. Post-World Cup, they feared that there would be an accident of some description, so a burglary that went wrong or a hit and run on a street or a collision with a lorry or something like that, or a shooting at a stoplight in the middle of the night. It would look like an accident, but there'd also be a quiet message to those who want to anger the Zimbabwean government that we shouldn't mess with them.
1: And what are you thinking when this is being told to you? Did it make either of you waver at any point?
0: Yes, I think it did. You know, we often said, look, are we doing the right thing here? Is it worth it? Do we really want to leave the country? Are you sure you don't want to carry on your career in this country? You know, we'll never play international cricket again. And for Henry especially, at his age, you know, he's a lot younger than I was, I thought that it was quite a sacrifice that he was making. And for the first black cricketer to ever play test cricket for Zimbabwe, I thought it was quite an extraordinary sacrifice to make.
2: Well, that was Andy Flower speaking about his meeting with David Coltart, who was working as a human rights lawyer in Zimbabwe at the time. He's now a senator in that country, and the Minister for Sport. We'll be hearing from him a bit later on. This is Black Armband, the full story. And our cricket reporter, Alison Mitchell, is with us. And Ali, as we heard in that part of your interview with Andy Flower, sacrifice is a word that comes up over and over again.
3: Yeah, well, there was just so much to lose, wasn't there? Henry Olonga indicated to his father that he was planning something. He didn't tell him what exactly, but got a sort of silent approval from him. He told his flatmates and his fiancée, because he was engaged to be married at that point. Flower told his wife, Rebecca, they'd had their third child by then, and she was quite rightly fairly worried. He also told his parents and, of course, his brother Grant, as you heard him say earlier, who also wanted to get involved, but also wanted to carry on with a cricket career in Zimbabwe, so it was decided that he wouldn't. But also, as Flower mentioned earlier, he felt that it was a much more powerful protest if it was made by one black player and one white player.
2: And Andy Flower mentioned the need to get the media involved. How did they do that?
3: Well, of course, they had this statement, but now they had to get the statement out. And back then, there was no Twitter, no Facebook. So they needed a journalist, and a journalist who they could trust with what was a huge secret. And they picked an Englishman who was out at the World Cup at the time, a man named Geoffrey Dean, who still writes for The Times, but was then working for The Daily Telegraph. And he had a good relationship with Olonga.
4: We need to find a journalist who can get this out quickly. And of course, I'd known Geoffrey Dean because he'd interviewed me, I believe, when I was at a trial, a Zimbabwe schools trial. And Geoffrey happened to be there because he'd heard a rumor that there was this young black African kid. He was an exciting fast bowler, wild as you can get, because I was absolutely inaccurate, but fast. And so this was going to be historic if this happened. And he wanted to meet me.

0: interview me, and he wrote an article. And of course, over the years, he then followed my career. And so he was a man I trusted. He was a man I knew. He'd known me from the start. And we told him what was going to happen. And he agreed to take the statements. They were embargoed until 9:30 that morning, because of course 9:30 is when the toss happens, and of course a cricket team can't be changed after that, so we felt that was important. And as soon as 9:30 came, of course we put our black armbands on, and we assumed that Jeffrey then told the world. We weren't there, of course, we were the changing, but I assumed shortly after that. Initially it was just a ripple. People heard about it in the crowd, and then of course we got summoned downstairs after we'd announced it to the team. Andy was the spokesman. He stood up and said, "Guys, we've done something that we think you need to know about." He alluded to what we'd done, gave them the statement, put the statement on what we called a coffin, but it was just a box of kit. And then the manager got a hold of it. His name was Babu Memon. And he, of course, read it, and you could just see him shaking his head as he read the statement. And then he went downstairs, met up with the CEO, who was Vince Hogg at the time. He was a former international cricketer for Zimbabwe, actually, and he'd sat us down and he said, "Guys, you can't do this." And we thought, "Well, sorry, sorry, sir, it's done." Mm. And so he tried. He begged us. He implored us to take it back. But of course, we knew it's done. Jeffrey's released it. So.
1: Well, that was Henry Alonga. Don't forget that you can text your reactions to us this evening on 85058 or tweet us using the hashtag armband. Simon says, "Superb interview. Flower and Alonga are impressive men. Sometimes sport and politics have to mix." Let's talk now to Jeffrey Dean of The Times. Hi, Jeffrey.
2: Ali, good evening.
1: What were your recollections of that fateful day?
2: Well, it was the day before, actually, that I should take you back to, because I was at the net session that the teams were having the day before the match, and Andy came up to me and said, "Can you do me a favour, mate?" And I said, "No problem." And he said, "You're going to meet someone tomorrow morning at 9:30. You know, you must be outside the back of the pavilion and you must be there at that time. Can you do it?" And I said, "Yeah, sure." And he didn't actually tell me much more.
1: Sounded very cloak and dagger.
2: Well, it was, really. Anyway, the next morning I went there and I saw Bill Flower, who I knew, and his father. And he gave me these statements, and there were about 100 of them, that all of which had been signed by the two players. And I read through it, and I think my jaw dropped, rather like Babu Memon's when I read it, because I knew it was a huge story. So I popped up to the press box and handed copies around to all the journalists there, also to the radio and TV people, and then just waited. I knew there would be a massive reaction, and sure enough, there was.
1: It must have been an awfully big story to have to sit on. I mean, well, but at the same time, a great honour to be asked.
2: Well, it was, yeah. I mean, I consider them friends. I'd seen Zimbabwe's first test match back in 92, in which Andrew played, and Henry didn't make his debut till 95, but I'd seen a lot of those Zimbabwe test matches out there in the 90s, because I love the country, and any excuse to get back there I took. I was not going to let them down under any circumstances.
1: So what was your reaction when you first read that statement?
2: Oh, I knew there was going to be a massive reaction, not just from outside, but also inside. And I knew how vicious the CIO could be, the Central Intelligence Organization, the sort of secret police, if you like. And I did have one or two fears for them, but they would have been well aware of the risks. And as Andrew, you know, so eloquently stated them earlier, they decided to press on.
1: Well, let's hear that statement. 10 years on, the prose is still powerful, emotional, and resonates deeply with both men.
3: They are familiar words. I have a copy framed in my house, and just occasionally, if I've come across it, I have read through the entire statement again. I love the way it was written, and I think the meaning in some of those sentences is very sad, because it's a reminder of what was happening in that country at the time, and some of the people that went through agony or lost their lives during that time. And those memories are sad. It is a great honour for us to take the field today to play for Zimbabwe in the World Cup.
0: We feel privileged and proud to have been able to represent our country.
3: We are, however, deeply distressed about what is taking place in Zimbabwe in the midst of the World Cup and do not feel that we can take the field without indicating our feelings

0: in a dignified manner and in keeping with the spirit of cricket.
1: We cannot, in good conscience, take to the field and ignore the fact that millions of our compatriots are starving, unemployed, and oppressed. We are aware that hundreds of thousands of Zimbabweans may even die in the coming months through a combination of starvation, poverty, and AIDS.
0: We are aware that many people have been unjustly imprisoned and tortured simply for expressing their opinions about what is happening in the country.
1: We have heard a torrent of racist hate speech directed at minority groups.
0: We are aware that thousands of Zimbabweans are routinely denied their right to freedom of expression.
1: We are aware that people have been murdered, raped, beaten, and had their homes destroyed because of their beliefs, and that many of those responsible have not been prosecuted.
0: We are also aware that many patriotic Zimbabweans oppose us even playing in the World Cup because of what is happening. It is impossible to ignore what is happening in Zimbabwe. Although we are just professional cricketers, we do have a conscience and feelings.
1: We believe that if we remain silent, that'll be taken as a sign that either we do not care or we condone what is happening in Zimbabwe. We believe that it is important to stand up for what is right.
0: We have struggled to think of an action that would be appropriate and that would not demean the game we love so much. We have decided that we should act alone without other members of the team being involved, because our decision is deeply personal and we do not want to use our senior status to unfairly influence more junior members of the squad.
1: We would like to stress that we greatly respect the ICC and are grateful for all the hard work it has done in bringing the World Cup to Zimbabwe.
0: In all the circumstances, we have decided that we will each wear a black armband for the duration of the World Cup.
1: In doing so, we are mourning the death of democracy in our beloved Zimbabwe.
0: In doing so, we are making a silent plea to those responsible to stop the abuse of human rights in Zimbabwe. In doing so, we pray that our small action may help to restore sanity and dignity to our nation.
2: Powerful words.
0: They're very powerful words. It's an emotional moment to read those words again, because they conjure memories and feelings of all sorts of that time.
2: Is that the first time you would have read them out loud, even though they're on the wall in your study in silent form?
0: Yes, that is the first time I would have read them out loud. I have read them through word for word before as reminders of what had happened. It is interesting to read those out, and sad, but also and nice in a way to remember a stance that we took for the best of intentions.
3: Well, that is Andy Flower and Alison. They are very, very emotional and powerful words, and clearly very emotional for Andy Flower to read them out loud.
2: Yeah, well, it was a long time since Henry Alonga had read the whole statement out loud, but he's done a lot of talks on Zimbabwe and the subject. As for Andy Flower, I could tell as he started reading, he kept having to clear his throat between lines, and when he finished, there was a pause, and when he looked up, I think the way I described it in a blog I wrote for earlier today, that his eyes were brimful of emotion, and I said to him, you know, they're powerful words, because I didn't really know what else to say at that point. I don't think I realised quite how much that particular act of reading those words out loud again would affect him.
3: This is Five Live Sport, a special programme called Black Armband, The Full Story. Don't forget you can contact us this evening via text 85058 or on Twitter using the hashtag armband. Aldo on the text says, two incredibly brave men opened the rest of the world's eyes to what happened in our country. Laura on Twitter says, Black Armband on Five Live, an emotional and moving story. Two very brave and inspirational men. And from James Olympics, Andy Flower and Henry Alonga are a credit to Zimbabwe to risk so much to send a powerful message to the world.
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3: This is Five Live Sport. I'm Eleanor Oldroyd, and this is Black Armband, The Full Story. It's 10 years since Andy Flower and Henry Alonga risked everything to protest against the Mugabe government's policies in Zimbabwe by wearing black armbands during a World Cup game in 2003. If you've missed any of this programme, it will be available as a podcast via the Five Live website shortly after we come off air at 10:30. Well, so far, we've heard from Andy Flower and Henry Alonga on the sequence of events which led up to their protest.

0: plans, the accompanying statement which was written and leaked to the journalist Geoffrey Dean. So by the time Andy Flower went out to bat in Zimbabwe's opening group game against Namibia, the world knew what was going on. Well, Geoffrey Dean is still with us, and Alison Mitchell, our cricket reporter who's interviewed Flower and Alonga for this programme, also joins us. Ali, so Andy Flower wore the tape during the group game against Namibia, and the match itself passed without incident.
1: Except, Ellie, can you believe they forgot the armbands? In all the planning, it came to the day itself and no one had thought about the actual armbands. So Nigel Huff, who was the man we heard earlier, had planted that seed in Flower's mind to do a protest, actually had to go and find some black tape pretty quickly. So the first the crowd knew of it was when Flower went out to bat. He made 39 in the match and Zimbabwe won easily against Namibia. But here were two men who had just taken a very public stance against the Mugabe regime in a way that no sportsman had ever done before. And certainly Andy Flower didn't sleep in his own bed that night. He went to a friend's house and took his family with him. He had a security officer keeping an eye on him and his house for the rest of the tournament, just waiting to see what would happen.
0: But now, of course, the focus was on how this might impact the rest of their lives.
1: Well, Alonga admitted to me that he hadn't necessarily planned for what would happen after the event and after the World Cup. He didn't realise that Andy Flower had a plan, that he'd be retiring from international cricket and already had a job lined up at Essex County Cricket Club. So for Alonga, things were much more uncertain and they were now starting to get dangerous.
2: In my own naivety, I thought that I could carry on in Zimbabwe. Maybe my career would come to an end, but I could live there. And of course, that all changed when I got death threats. But
3: when did they happen?
2: Well, they happened pretty early on, and I say early on meaning within two or so weeks. And there were about two or three, and they came in dribs and drabs. They weren't all at once. But it became very clear through my dad, through a former manager of the Zimbabwe cricket team who had contacts with the CIO, Central Intelligence Organization, that they had it in for me after the World Cup. Now, no one on that side of things said, they're going to kill you, Henry. But I think most people understand that if a minister in Zimbabwe says that Henry Longa guy thinks he's clever, just wait until the World Cup will sort him out. In Zimbabwe, that means something completely different to the connotations that would have in this country. So I realized the game was up. I also got a very direct email threat, which said, we're going to sort you out, we're going to kill you. And that obviously made me realize, okay, it was anonymous. I need to think about my future here. I don't see myself having a future in Zimbabwe. And then finally, and the nail in the coffin really was, well, a couple of things. The day before the final match, I got an email from my former fiance saying that she was ending the relationship. So,
3: did that come out of the blue for you?
2: Well, kind of. I thought I had something to go back to. I thought, okay, if I don't go back to a career, because there were already whispers that my career was over. My cricket club, Takashinga, had already said that they were kicking me out. And one of the national selectors was a Takashinga member. So effectively, this was the end of my cricket playing days. I had a property in Zimbabwe. And I had a fiance. So if you ask yourself, what do I have to go back to Zimbabwe? I had my dad, who lives in Bulawayo, still lives there. The rest of my family were abroad. I had my fiance, and I had maybe a property. That was it. And I sort of weighed it up and thought, I think I need to live to fight another day here. Let me try and get some refuge somewhere. And the second thing was, I also went to the final match. I was dropped. Well, I wasn't dropped. I opted out because I was just in no state to play. And there were Secret Service policemen at the game. So this was odd for me. And there were whispers that they were coming to escort us back to Zimbabwe. So that for me was the final nail in the coffin. I realized, okay, I don't know why they were there. I don't know what their motives were. I don't know if the stories are true. They were there to pick us up. They may not be. But either way, I wasn't going to take the risk, so I went underground after that.
3: Your passage out of the country was through cricket in the end, wasn't it? From Zimbabwe to South Africa in the context of the tournament.
2: Well, correct. But in getting through to the Super Six stage, we got to play in South Africa because they were the main hosts. Zimbabwe were just co-hosts, and we held all our first round matches in Zimbabwe. And then the Super Eight stage, when half the pool is eliminated, or half the the countries are eliminated. We got through to that round, so we got through to play in South Africa. That meant, of course, that I'd left the country. That was my passage out. So I was never going to go back to Zimbabwe to try and get out again. But had we not had that draw, which was the result, really, of it raining as a result of a cyclone, which came off the coast of Mozambique, which I
3: attribute... Well, it came out of nowhere, didn't it?
2: I attribute that to divine intervention. People can make of it what they want. But it rained on a day we needed rain. We needed that result to get through the Super Six stage. It was important for the team because they want to stay in the tournament, etc. But we were never going to be in contention because we had so few points going into the next round. But from my personal point of view, this was life and death. If we didn't get through to the next round, who knows what would have happened? Jail, I tell you what, prisons in Zimbabwe are not the kind of prisons you want to go to. If you've ever watched Ross Kemp and the kind of prisons he goes to, it's kind of that bad. And so I realized that I couldn't go back while I was in South Africa, and then got in touch with some friends that I'd made and ended up staying in a safe house for about a month.
0: If you're just tuning in, you're listening to Black Armband, the full story on 5 Live Sport. So, Ali, that was it for Henry Alonga in Zimbabwe, but Andy Flower did go back.
1: Yes, just for about 3 days after the World Cup to tie up loose ends with his house and so on. But then he left, and neither of them have stepped foot in the country since. Alonga's Zimbabwe passport expired a long time ago, and he's never had a British one. If he was to have the chance of travelling back to Zimbabwe, he says he'd need government assurances that the people who wanted to harm him back then wouldn't be able to harm him now. Now, Flower, on the other hand, believes he would be safe to go back. And this, I think, after the reading of the statement, was one of the most emotional parts of the interview, when I asked if he does hope to return there one day.
4: Absolutely, I'd love to go back. I've got many friends there, and I want to take my children back to show them the country. They were all born there, I want to show them the country. I want to let them meet some of my friends that they haven't met already. I want to show them what the country's about. They are curious about it. Even the eldest, who's 13 now, doesn't remember that much about the country. So certainly, it's a huge part of our background and history. And I'd love to go back.
3: Would you feel safe going back there, do you think?
4: Yes, I would feel safe going back there now. For a long period after leaving the country, I wouldn't have been able to say that. But... hopefully things have moved on since then, and I would imagine Zimbabwe is a reasonably safe place for those not involved in politics in the country.
0: This is Black Armband, the full story, a programme marking 10 years since Andy Flower and Henry Alonga wore black armbands to raise awareness of the atrocities being committed by the Mugabe regime in Zimbabwe. Joining me are Alison Mitchell and Geoffrey Dean, who covered the 2003 World Cup for The Times. Geoffrey, were you made aware at the time of the dangers that they were facing?
5: Well, I was, actually, funnily enough, through the former head of CIO, Dan Stannard, who Henry just referred to earlier on, who was the team manager on the tour to England in 2000. So I did know, but interestingly, I was looking at a cutting that I wrote the day after the Black Armband protest. I've got the cuttings from The Times in front of me, actually. And Henry, actually, I quoted him as saying, and this is what he said to me, he would not move out of his house in Harare. I won't do that. If the guys want to take me out, they can do it. They know where I live. That just shows how brave he was. He wasn't going to give in.
0: So Ali Flower came over and played cricket for Essex, but how did Alonga end up in England?
1: Well, Alonga was taking refuge with a family in Johannesburg when a man called David Folbe got in touch with him. Now, he runs the Lashings Cricket Club in Kent and told Alonga he wanted him to come and play for his celebrity team and he would put him up in his house. So he basically took Alonga in with some help from a contact in the Home Office who sorted out the paperwork. And a complete stranger stumped up for the airfare to bring Alonga from South Africa to England. So he came over, he got paid to play for Lashings. He started speaking about Zimbabwe, he did some commentary for Channel 4 cricket in those early years. He's written a book called Blood, Sweat and Treason. And over time, he's also forged a successful career as a singer. And he's settled in Somerset now. He actually just moved there from London not very long ago with his wife, Tara, who's an Australian.

0: and they've got a baby girl who was born last summer. And, you know, he will tell you now that he's happy with his lot. He has a very strong faith and he's found contentment now. He's found his peace.
1: So many reactions from you on texts and tweets tonight. 850-58 on the texts, or you can tweet us using the hashtag armband. Rogito says, if anyone needs to know why England's cricketers look up to, respect and go the extra mile for Andy Flower, listen to BBC 5 Live now. And earlier, Bipash Dash on Twitter said it would be interesting to have a then and now picture on Zimbabwe. How much of things really changed since the black armband protest? So that is the question, really. Has their protest actually changed anything? Did that symbolic gesture make a difference? Flower and Alonga risked everything to stand up to the policies of the Mugabe government, but Robert Mugabe is still in power.
2: 33 years, it's incredible. I mean, he's a very shrewd politician. There's no doubt about that. I mean, the man knows how to do politics. And by that, I'm not passing that as a compliment. I'm saying he's a shrewd, vicious, very militant politician. He knows how to break people down. He knows how to suck people in. He's done it for 30-odd years. And you don't get to rule a country for that long without knowing how to, compromise people and rule with an iron fist, which he's done.
0: You would do it again, no hesitation.
2: Sure, I mean, I would change it. I'd tweak a few things. You know, I would tell my fiancée a little earlier. I'd thrash it out with her, maybe, but... You know, you look back over your life about decisions you've made and you think, well, you know, I all in all, if we did the right thing, there would be regret if we didn't do it. And he'd also said many times, we're going to regret it if we don't take this opportunity. And that's a burden I don't have. I did something. I stood up. I was able to look at the facts on the ground and say, this is wrong. There's a bigger world out there, bigger than cricket. I hate to say it to you cricket lovers, but there is a world that exists out there in which there are people who are unfortunate and they have no one to speak for them. There's no one to speak on their behalf, and the powerful regimes that exist in the world get their way with them.
3: The goal of the protest was to enlighten the rest of the world that might see some of the coverage that we were garnering. Enlighten them about the human rights abuses that were happening in the country, and highlight the fact that democracy was dying. In that regard, I think some of the coverage that we got was extensive. Was there any practical effect? The number of people that contacted me after that protest was a clear indication that it had touched the hearts of many Zimbabweans. If that brought a little hope, if that was perhaps an expression of their thoughts and their feelings and their sadness about what was happening in the country, and expressed through some of our words and our symbols, then I think it was a good thing. You know, sometimes we can't change the world in one, in a minute or a day or a year, and we can't hope for huge sweeping changes from one statement or one action, but if we all do little things along the way, if we all make powerful decisions as we're able to, and we're all contributing in the right direction, then I think you can bring about change.
0: Would you do it again?
3: Given the same circumstances, without a doubt, yes.
1: Well, that was Andy Flower. Great reaction from you on the texts and on Twitter. What incredibly brave and dignified men. So proud to have Flower coaching our team. Moral courage, says Ian in Bolton, is the rarest form of courage. When evil thrives, it is because good people do nothing. Henry and Andy stood up for democracy in Zimbabwe. Inspirational to oppressed people everywhere. Well, listening to all of that was David Coltart, who was the man who was approached by Andy Flower and Henry Alonga to write the statement. The journalist who was entrusted with not leaking that statement, Geoffrey Dean, is still with us. David, to you first of all, I read out a question just now saying, did they make a difference? Did they make a difference, do you think?
4: I think I made a huge difference in three respects. First of all, at the time, much of the Western focus was on white commercial farmers and what was happening to them. But of course, the human rights abuses were being perpetrated against black Zimbabweans. In fact, they were the majority of people suffering. And what this statement did was draw attention to those wider human rights abuses in a manner that had never been done before. Secondly, as Andy said, it achieved massive publicity. It was very difficult for those in the opposition and human rights activists to convey the message of what was happening in Zimbabwe, and the message achieved that. And then finally, it achieved this purpose of demonstrating peaceful protests, which didn't actually disrupt the World Cup, but conveyed that powerful message.
1: And how is their protest perceived in Zimbabwe 10 years on?
4: Well, 10 years on, Zimbabwe, sadly, is still very polarised. So those who support ZANU-PF view them as traitors. But those who have been struggling to bring about democracy and respect for human dignity and human rights believe that they are heroes, and they would be, I have no doubt that both of them would be welcomed back as heroes today by an overwhelming majority of Zimbabweans of all races.
1: Jeffrey, it is interesting. We've had an incredible number of texts and tweets responding to this evening, and the overwhelming majority in favour and full of praise for what they did, but one or two criticising them and saying that they wrecked cricket in Zimbabwe for the last 10 years. And it's been through difficult times, hasn't it, since then?
5: Yes, it has. I can't agree with those negative comments, I have to say. I don't think it has wrecked it at all. They can't be blamed. I really wouldn't go along with that at all. I'd just love to read out an email that was sent to Andrew at the time. I quoted it in the Times because I think the whole of the cricketing community and people outside of it as well would agree with it. It was written by a guy called Russell Bowden from the Comores Islands, of all places. And he emailed Andrew. I don't know how he got his email address, but he did. And he said, "Of all the heroes who have made stands against tyrants and dictators, you, Andy and Henry, are at the top of our list." A great epitaph.
1: And in Zimbabwe this year, David, there are elections coming up. But are there any signs that they will pass off peacefully, or is there a danger that they'll be marred by violence and intimidation like they were in 2008?
4: Well, things have moved on in Zimbabwe since 2003, and certainly since the advent of the inclusive government in 2009, things have changed markedly. And I think that both Henry and Andy could come back to Zimbabwe. There's been rapprochement between ZANU-PF and the two MDC parties. We've just recently agreed on a new constitution, which, although flawed, is an advance on the existing constitution. And Robert Mugabe, at a funeral I attended just 2 weeks ago, spoke about the need for peace. And certainly within cabinet, there is a very constructive discussion taking place. So whilst we can't guarantee that we're going to have a free and fair election, it's certainly looking a lot more positive than it has certainly in the last decade.
1: And Jeffrey, as far as the cricket team is concerned, are they on their way back?
5: Well, they are. They're playing Bangladesh this year. They still get a lot of money from the ICC. How it's spent is another matter. But there should really be enough to reinvigorate Zimbabwean cricket.
1: Jeffrey, thank you very much indeed. And thank you as well to David Coltart. Final word to you, Alison Mitchell. Let's just reflect on the characters of Andy Flower and Henry Alonga. They'll forever be linked by this historic event. But what's their relationship like now?
0: Well, you know, Ellie, that's one of the extraordinary things I found about this, that the two names just roll off the tongue together because of this life-changing thing they did together. But they're not close and never really have been. Flower was part of what Alonga called the royal family of Zimbabwe cricket, which, when I was speaking to Flower, he acknowledged was probably right, and he admitted he perhaps did have a bit too much seniority in his playing days. Maybe he did swan around a little bit. The last time they spoke was actually a couple of years ago, because Alonga sat on his phone by mistake and Andy Flower happens to be topping his address book. He got a missed call and rang him back. And of course, Alonga was saying, oh, I didn't ring you. Alonga then prefers to call them comrades rather than friends. That's how he referred to their relationship to me. Although in doing the interview with Flower, that prompted him to call up Alonga for the first time in a long time and have a chat to see how he was getting on. And the two did have a lengthy phone conversation. But bearing all this in mind, though, and the different directions that each man's life took after the event, I asked Alonga if he ever had any regrets in standing alongside Flower.
2: I don't hold anything against Andy, because there's nothing to hold against him. He approached me for a just cause, which I still believe in today. I would do it again.
6: And the last time you saw Andy Flower?
2: On TV. I saw Andy being interviewed on the internet, I think it was, possibly.
0: Do you keep in touch?
2: Well, you know, funny that you asked that. The last time I spoke to Andy, I sat on my phone. You know, we've all got this habit of doing it. Those of us who wear trousers and put our phones in our back pockets. I've done this a number of times, unfortunately, and I've learned how to lock my phone.
0: Well,
2: but he obviously, I called him, he saw a missed call, he called me back. I said, oh, I'm sorry, I sat on my phone.
0: I didn't mean to ring you.
2: Yes. And we had a long chat. We chatted for maybe 20, 30 minutes, caught up about how he's doing, family and stuff. And that was, of course, just when England were on the ascendancy. So it's been a while since I spoke to him, but really chuffed for him. He's done exceedingly well. Not a surprise, not for me anyway, not for anyone who played with him, not for anyone who knew his leadership qualities and abilities and great thinking brain. And of course, look at his cricket record as well, average over 50, etc. The guy achieved it. So he's got the respect that, say, maybe former coaches didn't have. They needed a tough coach, and he's done great work with them.
6: And do you class yourselves as friends, having come through what you did together?
2: Yeah, I think friends keep in touch more often than we do. You know, I happen to sort of my phone once every 2 years. I think friends is an overstatement, but I think that he's got a special place in my heart, of course, as a comrade. Well, that is that easier to understand? I mean, if you've been to war with someone, there's a camaraderie that's not quite friendship, but it's stronger than friendship, but it's not. You know, it's not necessarily intimate. I don't phone Andy every week. Hey, how you doing, buddy? You know, how's the coaching going? No, that doesn't happen.
6: But we'll always be linked by this one event.
2: Sure. But when you meet up, it's like, you saw each other yesterday. I think that's what... I'm sure every one of us has friends like that in our lives, where we're not in touch all the time, but when we catch up, it's great. And it hasn't been much. In the 10 years I've been here, I probably would say I've met him 5 or 6 times. I probably count them on my hand.
3: Our relationship, I suppose, is interesting in that we've never been that close as friends. In fact, during our time playing cricket together, there were certain tensions between us. But I don't think those are tensions that would last the test of time. We've seen each other since, and we very occasionally keep in touch. But we aren't best of friends, and we don't see each other that often. But we know, I know Tara, his wife, who's a lovely lady, and I would like to see him more. And in fact, this interview has prompted me. I will definitely be calling him up and seeing how he's getting on.
6: What would you have to say to him as someone who stood next to you in such a momentous way?
3: Well, I'm proud to be a friend of Henry's. He's an incredibly interesting bloke, very smart, very talented, and I'm thankful that he joined me in making a stand that we thought and believed in and believed was the right thing to do for our country.
6: Any regrets whatsoever?
3: Look, we can always do things better. I've made so many mistakes in my life and done things, certain things that I'm not proud of and many things that I regret. But on this occasion, I'm very happy with the decision that we made. The memories are very clear in my mind and some of the emotions are too.
6: Thank you so much for your time.
3: That's a pleasure. ABC Grandstand.
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13: Hello, my name is James O'Brien. And I'd like you to think about the way you learned how to swim. It was all about kicking. It was all about the stroke. Most sports we play involve arms and legs. But what if you're born with limb difference? Or what if you, like me, end up losing a limb later in life? Can you still play sport? The answer is, yes, you can. And you don't have to be a Paralympian. Today, you'll hear from two people who just love sport. The first is Susan Wells, who is from near Bunbury in Western Australia. A couple of years ago, she lost both legs due to sepsis.
14: They did an MRI, unfortunately, they hadn't done an MRI previously for some reason, but it just showed up the bone going up my foot, tracking up, was just green, basically infected. And, you know, it was not recoverable, so we amputated my right leg.
13: But from an early age, she loved horse riding. And only a few weeks after losing her first leg, she was back in the saddle.
14: So my granddad was a racehorse trainer in Kalgoorlie when I was before I was born. And my parents weren't into horses at all. I didn't come from money, so we couldn't really afford it. And then when I was about 14, and I don't recommend people do this, because you might get in trouble, but when I was about 14, I got given a horse and I didn't tell my parents.
13: Really?
14: But I got a job washing dishes at this function centre in Gooseberry Hill, and I would earn, I think it was like $35 a week, and I had to pay $10 a week adjustment, and then I spent $25 a week on horse feed and stuff like that. And then after about 3 months, I told my parents that I've got this horse. But I'm paying for it myself and I've been doing it for this long a time. And they were sort of like a little bit speechless, but because I continued to work and pay for it myself, you know, and it wasn't, you know, back then we're talking, what was it, early 80s, late 70s, I guess, and there was lots of people around me that helped me, and then I ended up getting a little horse float, and then, you know, going to Darling Range Pony Club in Perth. My mum's side of the family, which we didn't have a lot to do with, but my mum's cousin is Clayton Fredericks, who won a gold medal, I think, for Australia in eventing. And I actually follow his daughter, who's a really good eventer in the UK. And so I've sort of got it there in my DNA. But, yeah, I just took it up myself without a lot of influence.
13: So when you got sick, did you wonder if you could ever do this again?
14: No, I knew I would.
13: You knew you would?
14: Yeah, there was no questions. Because I've seen people, I watched the Olympians, you know, Paralympians ride with their teeth. I've watched people, you know, no arms ride. I've watched people with if you look at, you know, the girls that rode at Paris, look at Bridget Murphy, honest to God, you know, horses are very adaptable animals, and I knew there was never a question as far as I was concerned. It was like, if you told me I couldn't, then that would have probably been, I would have loved it, because then I'd have to go and prove you wrong.
13: So what adjustments, if any, have you had to make?
14: Well, obviously, I wear prosthetic legs. I have riding legs now, and, you know, there's always issues or problems with, like, the problem I have is with sweat, especially coming into summer. So I have to ride early in the morning so it's not too hot, and I ride with two whips. I'm part of the national, I got classified, and I'm part of the national Australian Paraequestrian Squad for Australia. So I'm riding in that squad, which I'm very, very proud of, because I get to ride with some pretty amazing people and get some amazing opportunities. And I wouldn't have had those opportunities if it wasn't for my disability. So you've got to look at, you know, the good parts of that, even though, you know, it is hard work and it is a struggle. And but, you know, at the end of the day, everyone has something and I've just got this. And, you know, I've just got to keep going. Well, the alternative is sit on the couch and mope, and that only lasts, that can't last for too long because you'll climb the walls. But, you know, I just try and improve every day and try and be a better person for what I've been through and be more be understanding of other riders and try and help the other riders that are coming along and pave the way for people with disability in sports so that, you know, every new person that comes in, it gets a little easier and a little bit easier and a little bit easier because it was not easy when I first got into it.
13: Tell me about the relationship with your horse.
14: So I have the horse I ride. I've got two horses now that I ride. One is Odie, Kendall Park Odyssey, who I took over to the Nationals. And he's a Frisian warm blood. He was born in Burracup. And he's just, like, sometimes he's a real grumpy old gelding, we call him, and he's just, like, he loves food. He loves licorice and anything like that. But he's just such a, he tries his hardest. He never refuses to do anything. He just wants to, like, he learns really quickly. I've had him since he was 3 years old. He's now 16. So he's been with me on this journey the whole way. And there have been, you know, even with this horse will never be sold or, you know, anything like that. Like, he will always be with me and he will, you know, we'll die together. You know, I wouldn't want to think about if something happened to him, how that would make me feel. I don't want to go through that. Or, you know, vision that just yet. But he's means the world to me and, you know, my husband calls him my boyfriend. and, you know, poor horse husbands, you know, they sometimes do have to compete with a horse for affection. And they just complete me. Like, and they've helped me through, like, really dark times.
13: So that's Odie.
14: Yep.
13: And the other horse?
14: The other horse I've just bought, I've had him 2.5 months. His name is Fremont WK. He was bred by a gentleman in Perth who moved over from he was originally from this area and he bred him over east and had a place over on the East Coast where he did horse transport and horse rehab and he did some breeding and he's bred this guy and he's about just under 17, nearly 17 hands. Both of them are very big horses. He's a 7-year-old. He turned 7 on Remembrance Day and we call him Monty. And we're just still really getting to know each other, but the riding, like, he's just a totally different horse to ride than my current horse, but he's actually brilliant, like, really good to ride, a really good temperament. You know, he started to, you know, when you get a new horse, it's not like you just get on and jump and keep riding. If you do that, I just don't think that you know, some people do. I do it differently and we just get to know each other. I think there's a new home syndrome type of thing where horses, you know, they get taken out of their environment they've been in all their life, put in a different environment, like go somewhere, get put on a truck, come out of the truck, and then they're like, where the hell am I? Where have I landed? It's like, you know, and then so you've got to, and who are these people? And they're doing things different than the other people, or you've got to think about it from their perspective, and we've got to learn each other's quirks, I guess. So we're at that real confident stage at the moment where we just, where, you know, I ride him each day and each day we, you know, we connect a little bit better and a little bit more. So he's the horse I'm taking over to I've got to go over to live in Melbourne for 3 months, or sorry, 6 months nearly, next year so I can compete to stay on the, mainly there's two reasons for that, is the staying on the equestrian squad. You have to have a score over 68 at an international event, and Western Australia does not have any international events, so it means you have to travel across with horses at least once a year to stay on that squad. The only alternative, which is something that I'm going to try and do, is get an international event in Western Australia with maybe hopefully with straight dressage and para dressage. But, you know, we'd need around $30,000 to do that. But, I mean, the cost to send to go over and do a campaign over there is $15,000-$20,000. So if each rider that wasn't going, you know, was going over there just to get that, then it's like if they could all put in $5,000 each, maybe we could fundraise the other half and have an event over here and, you know, on the side of animal welfare, I think that would be better for them. So if anyone wants to help me out, that'll be great.
13: So, yeah. So, Susan, even if someone is not wanting to compete in these sort of events, what sort of tips or advice do you have about amputees and horses?
14: Horses will make you, will challenge you. Horses will support you. Horses will define you. Horses will make you a better person. Horses can tell when you're genuine and when you're not, so don't get on in a grumpy mood. their nervous systems are wired to detect that being a prey animal. So, you know, listen, you have to listen to them. And when I say listen, I mean, like, they'll tell you if they're not well, if they're not happy. They never really want to not do something. They usually just have a reason for it. And you, and I guess, you know, knowing your worth, you're not worthless if you've got a disability. It's just wrong to think you are. You know, I was in a cafe down in Dunsborough a couple of weeks ago, and I saw this gentleman sitting there. I think he's, I recognise him, but I don't know who his name is. His name's Bernard. Anyway, he lives down south, I think. Anyway, he's a big, big fellow. He looked like he'd been an athlete previous life. He was, you know, probably in his 60s, and he's sitting there in with a big leg cast on and a wheelchair, and I just sparked a conversation with him, and he was so petrified he was going to lose his leg. And I said, it's not the worst thing in the world. Mm. Like, it's not like if people are, oh, I don't want to lose my leg, you know, blah, blah, blah. It's actually not the worst thing in the world. Mm. Do you know, if you have an amputation, it's not the worst thing in the world. You can still walk your dog. You can still go to the beach. You can still do all these things. You don't have to be sick anymore. You don't have to have that pain anymore. Yes, you might get phantom pain and you might not. And, you know, there's things to do to manage it. And it's not the worst thing in the world. And I think he was just a little, and I'm just standing there with two prosthetic legs, a bilateral amputee, and saying to him, look, I'm doing stuff. I'm doing this and I'm doing that. You can too. It's not the end of the world. I've got another mate who's a bilateral amputee, and he's a mad golfer. And he plays lots of golf.
13: Mm.
14: You know, like there's so much sport around too now. Like in WA, we have wheelchair football as well as wheelchair, like AFL football in wheelchairs, and it's like, to be honest, I wouldn't do it. They're brutal.
13: They are. I've been to wheelchair rugby. Oh my God. That is scary.
14: I played, look, honest to God, there was this guy, I don't know his name, but he plays in the southwest here. He's got no legs and one arm. And he scares the shit out of me every time I've been on a basketball court with him. And because he's ferocious. He's like, he can catch that ball, throw that ball with one arm. Like, he's so strong and determined. And I just think get out of his way. Because he's just so, I'm like, oh, no, I don't want to, like, because he'll crash into you. And, I'm, you know, I just like, yeah, it was fun. But yeah, there's so many different sports you do. I'm going to give kayaking a go. That would be really good as well. And rowing. Yeah. And I'm, you know, I guess now that I've sort of got a foot in the door with AIS, being on a national squad, you know, I have mentors within that group, not just disabled people or para riders or para athletes, but have all able-bodied

0: athletes as well, and it's really interesting to learn from them and their mindsets. And I think that's what it is, it's a mindset. It's a can-do attitude. Growing up, my mum died when I was young, and my dad was an alcoholic, and he was probably dry, probably 30 years before he passed away, maybe longer. And he was quite spiritual in the end, and he did a lot of helping other people become sober. And, you know, one of the things he used to say to me is, don't live in your pain body.
1: What do you mean by that?
0: What he means like that is, yes, we all have pain, yes, we have trauma, but don't make that who you are. Don't live in it. Put that pain behind you and keep going forward. So don't live, like, sit there and live in that mentally, basically, in that I'm this, I'm that, this hurts, that hurts. This, you know, we talk about try and be positive about living in a body that's not that. Yeah, it has pain, but it's not all that you are.
1: No, no.
0: Do you know what I mean?
1: Yeah.
0: Like, it's, yeah.
1: How far do you want to go with your sport?
0: I would like to. I mean, there are so many goals along the way. I mean, you know, the gold medal at the Olympics is like if you look at a tunnel and there's a light at the end of the tunnel and there's this little speck of gold, that's a gold medal. But on that, in that tunnel, on the way, there's all these other goals and relationships and things that have to line up and work, especially with a horse, because it's not just about you. You've got to keep them fit, them sound, and all that sort of stuff, and travel with them. So, for me, if I was ever to be put on a team, that would be golden. If I got to ride with, you know, the greatness of people and have that, that would be golden. If I got, you know, my goal for next year is to get qualifying scores. To, you know, if I don't get selected, that's okay. I've done my campaign. And then the next year, which is 2027, sorry, the following year, which is the LA Paralympics, that will be, you know, the year that I will bring into action some of those distant goals and start bringing into action the things I need to do to get to that. But, you know, we're talking, I think someone posted the other day, there's 1,000 days to the LA Olympics.
1: Yeah.
0: So, you know, there's a lot of days that things can go, you know, a lot of problems and solutions to solve between now and then. And, you know, you just take one day at a time.
1: 2032 in Brisbane?
0: I'd love it. I'd love it. Yep. I've got a couple of young horses I've bred. Because these, you know, horses are expensive, you know, and a lot of the horses I'm competing against, you know, people go over. It's very competitive. They go to Germany, they'll go and buy something, and then they'll bring it back to Australia, or they'll fly it around the world to all these events. And this is the two people you're competing with. And I'm just this chick from Bunbury that lost the legs, and I'm having a crack at it with, you know, horse that cost a fraction of that amount. So breeding some young horses that are of that caliber, and then having the right people around me to train them and support me is key to 32. I'll be 62 years old, and I think, you know, there are older people than me, right, than that age riding.
1: Spring chicken. That's
0: yeah,
1: what I think.
0: just a baby. Yeah, I think I'm a young at heart type of person. Maybe most people call that immature, but I'll just call it young at heart. Yeah, so that's pretty much the goals, and, you know, just going as far as I can,
1: Yeah.
0: and be as healthy as I can. I get up every morning at 5 o'clock. I get out of the house at 5:30. I go into my, I think I call it a utility area where all my stuff is, and I've got gym equipment and all that there, and I do an hour, 45 minutes an hour workout each morning, and then I ride two horses, and then that's usually done by, you know, 9:30, 10 o'clock in the morning. And I'm studying as well at the moment, so that keeps my mind going. And I'm on the WA Para committee And I do the social media, and I'm studying social media and becoming a sort of a, so want to be a social media manager now that I've sort of got to change what I'm doing, so I can do it anywhere, from anywhere.
1: So would you say the greatest advice you will offer to people would be, in a similar circumstances, keep active?
0: Keep active, you know, pivot when you need to. If your plan doesn't go your way, pivot, go on another, work out another way, but don't stop. Just do it

0: greatest thing that happened to you?
1: That's Susan Wells, who is from near Bunbury in Western Australia. And you can absolutely hear the passion that he has for horse riding, equestrian events, despite the fact that she is a bilateral amputee. ABC Sport. The next person you're about to hear from lost a limb early in life in country New South Wales at a small school.
2: Back in those days, the New South Wales Education Department was a bit more relaxed around what was happening. And at the time, the school mowing was taking place on the oval during lunchtime. And by pure chance, so this is 1976, I crossed the path of that mower. And slipped in underneath it after stepping on a wet rock that had been caught up in the mowing process. And, yeah, and that resulted in obviously a lot of damage and a very fast trip in the front of a poo brown Kingswood into Orange Base Hospital.
1: Daryl Spark is now the CEO of Amputees New South Wales and a keen sportsman. In fact, he's been a keen sportsman throughout all of his life.
2: I started playing tennis, getting coaching when I was 8. My mum was a keen tennis player. And I remember sitting on a tractor as a two-year-old back when I had two legs and being on the tennis court while she played tennis with the ladies in her local community. So tennis was a big one for me. I was told I could never play football, so I never tried, other than touch football. The instruction back then from the medical professionals was if you have an injury, if you fall over and you break your stump, or break, you know, tibia or fibula, then they will take me back and have surgery to remove it. So the risk told to my family was if you get hurt, you're going to end up being worse off, so we'll take your leg off higher. Not exactly true, but for whatever reason, that was the advice that was given, probably a little bit over-exaggerated. So I stayed away from football. But I played a bit of cricket. I'm a mad keen motorcyclist, so I got on a motorcycle and a push bike every chance I got and hang out with the kids in the neighborhood. And probably in high school, I discovered my inner power for field hockey.
1: So, okay, tell us about that.
2: A little bush town, I moved into another region. I moved from Orange to Tamworth, a place called Baraba, and a bigger school this time. So there's 200 school kids in the whole secondary school. And we wanted to make a hockey team, and the school didn't have any gear. So I seemed to have the most aptitude, end up becoming involved in that and end up being the hockey coach of the school team while playing in the team. And because they didn't know what to do next, I'd end up being the goalkeeper. So, and the school back then couldn't afford the equipment for that. So I played goalkeeper without protective gear that you'd see a goalie playing today. But it meant that I wasn't afraid of sticks. I'm not afraid of being hit in the leg by a hockey stick.
1: Doesn't hurt.
2: So it doesn't hurt. So it just meant that I just had more bravado on the field and I loved it. I loved running and I loved the speed and nature of the sport. Yeah.
1: So what sport are you playing now?
2: Well, I mean, We all go through phases, don't we? So I went to university after high school. I went to Newcastle. And one day one of my friends who'd been playing tennis with me in high school as well said, hey, I'd like to try out this thing called taekwondo. So I said, well, I'd rather be a ninja, thank you. But he said, no, come on, support me. And I said, all right, I'll come with you. So I discovered taekwondo and then found that for one reason or other, I just seemed to have an aptitude for it. And within 12 months, I was the president of the university club. And then 3 years later, first-hand black belt. And then I've been coaching that club for nearly 30 years now as its master instructor. So taekwondo became the next big thing. And now, recently, I've returned to my roots of tennis, which is fabulous.
1: So you're playing now, it's called assisted standing tennis?
2: Adaptive standing, we call it. Adaptive standing. And the reason we've done that is we understand that everybody wants to be competitive. But a lot of people in tennis want to be social. You know, we love our social tennis. And that takes me back to the tractor episode. My mum on the tennis court, she was playing socially. She was never going to be competitive. She just loved having the social match. So for us, rather than turning it into a concept para sport for the Olympics and beyond that, we wanted to create the joy of playing tennis. However you adapt yourself to stand and walk, because historically tennis for Australians would be either able-bodied or wheelchair. And I don't play wheelchair sports very often unless we're missing a few people on the team. Otherwise, I get up and run around like a crazy rabbit. So standing means that whatever your capacity is, you can adapt yourself to the play and the play itself can adapt with you and allow you to enjoy playing tennis standing up, as you were meant to.
1: So one of the things I know about, because I've given it a go, I still found it a bit early for me in my rehab.

0: rehabilitation was you're allowed an extra couple of bounces, for example. What else are you allowed to do?
1: I think that's pretty much the most of the extent. We've got to remember that we want people to be – the human body is meant to walk, right? We're meant to be up and about getting on with things. And whether it's amputation or cerebral palsy or another condition that might impact us, people want the joy of that achievement in themselves to participate as if they're normal in every way. So most of the work is considered around the time of play, how long they're playing for, factoring in things like fatigue, which you wouldn't do in a major international event. We don't factor in that 6 hours of play is going to happen at 3 o'clock in the morning. But we do because we want the best play and we want our players to enjoy themselves no matter what happens. But the bouncing is the first measure that we have, and then we have another layer of capacity beyond that. So some players will never be tier one players. Right, I love my tennis, and I'm as the sport is growing internationally, I'm becoming less of a tier one and more of a tier two player, which I still love. So it doesn't matter, you know. I've never enjoyed losing so much as I do now, but I think that's another measure that allows us to say that people are still playing competitively, but they're just not going to make that tiering of some at a higher level, and that's okay. It's still competitive because you're competing against people who are your peers.
0: Yeah.
1: And that makes it really important.
0: I've tried a couple of wheelchair sports, but I haven't been very good at them because I don't use a wheelchair.
1: Yep.
0: So how do you know what sport is going to be right for you, do you think?
1: Oh, look, I think it's very interesting. I'm pretty driven to stand to play sport, but I do enjoy some of the sitting sports, obviously. I think it's about trial. I always say to people, give a sport a try. You never know. Somebody one day said, hey, have you ever tried fly fishing? And I went, no, it looks a bit, you know, old man lame. And then I actually tried it and I loved it. And so, you know, enjoyed fly fishing. If you don't try a sport, you will never know what joy it brings you. And I think that's the way to go into any trial of any sport. But if you want to try something, have a look at it. Look left field, play around with the sport, get a sense of what it is. Because it may be a variation even of the sport. I mean, we're talking about tennis here as a passion. But I love pickleball because it's mad crazy on a short court, or pop ball. You know, they're things that are variations of the sport that bring you joy and build your desire to be more mobile.
0: There's a woman I met when I was in hospital, and her big goal was to go back and start to play lawn bowls again. She couldn't wait to get back after her amputation to play lawn bowls. But also another sport that a lot of people, older people play is golf. Is golf a good thing to think about?
1: Golf is a great sport whether you've got amputation on the limb in any fashion. Golf is big. Well, the big thing with golf is, what are you doing? You're out walking around a green space. That's got to be good for the spirit. No matter what else it does for the rest of the body, it's going to be good for the spirit. Golf is a great game to get out and participate in. And that's why so many people play golf around the world, regardless of their activities. And everybody's going to be a little bit different. You know, I enjoy golf, although the only risk of me is really hitting low-flying aircraft rather than getting the ball into the pin. That's a very different story. But, sports are so versatile in this country. You've just got to have the avenue to get involved. And certainly from my experience with a range of people that we've met over the time, we like to build sports where they're missing, you know, if there's opportunity. I love beach volleyball, right? Admittedly, though, sand gets in all my, you know, mechanisms, so to speak, and nobody loves sand at the beach, but it's there. The same thing with the volleyball. I love doing it. It's fun sitting down, but for me, and my nature is to stand up, so I like standing up to play volleyball.
0: Daryl Spark ending today's program looking at amputee sports. Now, the two people you've heard from today aren't Paralympians. They just love playing sport, although I think Susan Wells would love to be at the Paralympics in a couple of years' time and also in Brisbane. Now, if you'd like to know more about some of these sports, there are amputee organisations in each state and territory. You'll find them online. And reach out, because there are so many people with such great passion for playing sport and doing it with limb loss or limb difference. ABC Sport.
2: 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Conducting research? Or inspiring future astronauts? 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
4: Hello again from me, Ed Harry, and a warm welcome along to Monday's programme. Coming up, it is day one of Wimbledon, where the men's defending champion is through, but not before being taken to five sets on centre court.
5: Didn't play my very best, but, you know, tried to get into it. You know, it was my first official match on grass. This also is very important. I'm happy that I turned it around. The third set was a very tough one to swallow, but big honour to play in front of you, so thanks for coming.
4: More to come from Jannik Sinner. But let's begin at the World Cup, where the knockout stage continues. In Houston, it is Brazil 1, Japan 1, with 71 minutes played. Kaishu Sano opened the scoring for Japan just before the half hour. Casemiro headed in at the far post from a Gabriel cross to equalise for Brazil 10 minutes after the break. We'll keep an eye on that match throughout the programme for you. Next up, it'll be Germany against Paraguay, and John Bennett will be there for Sport Today.
6: Yes, welcome to Foxborough, just outside Boston, where we are looking forward to Germany's first knockout stage match at a World Cup for 12 years. I'm just outside the stadium, which is the home of the New England Patriots. There's Patriots emblems everywhere you look. I'm just next to one of the training grounds, actually, in the indoor training centre, which is a massive blue aircraft hangar, which has been turned into a media centre for this tournament. 2014 was a big year for the New England Patriots because they won their fourth Super Bowl. And it was also the year that Germany last got out of the World Cup group stage, the same year when they went on to lift the World Cup trophy in Brazil. So you'd think the Germany fans arriving now, some of the early comers already coming through the gates, will be full of excitement for this moment. It's been a long time coming, but after thrashing Curaçao in their opener and beating Ivory Coast with a late goal, they suffered a 2-1 defeat to Ecuador last week. On paper, it doesn't really seem that much, but it has sowed the seeds of doubt in the minds of the Germany fans. We'll hear from some of them in a moment. But first, let's hear from the Germany manager, Julian Nagelsmann, who has been criticised by some of those fans, as you'll hear. But despite the doubts, Germany do start as favourites here against the Paraguay side that finished third in USA's group. And Nagelsmann said at the pre-match press conference that he doesn't mind dealing with the weight of expectation.
7: It's always about winning when you talk about the German national team. It's all about try to win every game. To deal with the expectations is just have a good self-confidence, just have a good plan, and we all want to do it better than we did against Ecuador. So it's good that the next step will follow as soon as possible.
6: That is Germany boss Julian Nagelsmann there, so he's feeling positive. But what about the fans here at the Foxborough Stadium? I've been speaking to some of the Germany supporters and they are not full of confidence in their manager, Julian Nagelsmann.
8: There's a lot of criticism back home and we are also quite sceptical. There's a lot of criticism against the team manager. And yeah, it will be a close thing because Paraguay is playing similarly to Ecuador, but we definitely need to play much better.
6: Tell me about this criticism of Julian Nagelsmann then. Are the fans not happy?
7: Yeah, the fans are not happy with Julian Nagelsmann's decisions because he refuses to let our best offense player play from the beginning.
6: Dennis Undav.
7: Yeah, Dennis Undav, right.
8: We urgently need him, and not just for the last 30 minutes. Let's hope that the team manager will make the right decisions, but there's a lot of skepticism.
9: No, overall it's positive. Obviously, I was disappointed about the last game against Ecuador, but otherwise I'm very excited.
6: And Julian Nagelsmann is getting a bit of criticism from some fans about some of his selections. What do you make of that?
9: Back home as well, but he is a professional as well, and I do have my own opinion, but nevertheless, he's doing a decent good job.
10: I mean, we're still optimistic, but it should be a win for us. But next game would be against France, so I'm not that optimistic against them, their best team in the world.
6: I feel a bit of negativity around the manager, around Julian Nagelsmann.
10: Yeah, but that's normal, isn't it? Everyone thinks he's a better manager than the actual manager, so it's just normal.
6: The Germany supporters there, just to put in context, how long it's been since Germany's last knockout stage match at a World Cup. Back then, 2014, Jamal Musiala and Florian Wirtz, two key players in the Germany side, only 11 years old. But the long wait is over now. They are back in all or nothing World Cup action. I'm off to go inside the stadium now, follow the updates.

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1: Our thanks to John Bennett in Boston. Meanwhile, in Houston, it is Brazil 1, Japan 1. They're into the 76th minute. Time now to discuss one of the standout ties of the last 32. The Netherlands face Morocco in the next few hours, both having progressed to the knockout stages undefeated. Sport Today's Lee James looks ahead to this one in Monterrey.
2: Well, this could be a blockbuster, but it feels like it's coming too soon. Both sides were top eight finishers at the last World Cup 4 years ago, with Morocco becoming the first African team to reach the semi-finals, and the Dutch lost narrowly on penalties to the eventual winners, Argentina, in the quarter-final. And they are ranked sixth and seventh, respectively, in the world. But as Morocco finish behind Brazil in goal difference after collecting 7 points from their group, they're taking on the Netherlands, who also collected 7 points and scored 10 goals, matching their most prolific World Cup group stage. The Dutch captain, Virgil van Dijk, says they don't feel like they need a convincing victory to make a statement about being potential World Cup winners. And he has plenty of respect for this Moroccan team.
3: Against a team with a lot of quality, one of the best right backs in world football at the moment. I think you have a striker in Saibari who's obviously very much in form, had a great season, experienced goalie, good manager, Brahim Diaz. There's a lot of players. It's going to be a challenging game under challenging circumstances, but I'm looking forward to it. These are the games you want to be part of. Like I said, it's our first knockout game, and let's go for it and have confidence.
2: The two nations have deep connections. Hundreds of thousands of Dutch citizens of Moroccan heritage. Morocco became the first side in World Cup history to field an entire starting 11 born abroad in their draw with Brazil. And nothing epitomises that more than their star player, Hakim Ziyech. Born in Dronten in the Netherlands and developed entirely within the Dutch system, but like many of his teammates, he chose to represent Morocco. 32 years ago in the United States, the Netherlands beat Morocco in their only previous World Cup meeting. Now, fans who have travelled to support their team in New York and now Monterrey believe that this time it will be different for Morocco.
4: The game in New York was felt like the centre of the world. We had the French walking around us, the Brazilians, the Scots, the Algerians, the Argentinians, everyone was there. New York feels like a conglomeration of the world. Here it feels very Mexican, it feels very Moroccan. So I think they're both unique, and it's a privilege and a blessing to be able to get to attend both.
2: Well, Morocco are one of a record 9 African teams to reach the round of 32. Only Tunisia missed out. But with South Africa's defeat to Canada, how many will now progress? I've been speaking to the Ghanaian football broadcaster Michael Otiaji about Ghana's upcoming tie with Colombia. But first, has the success justified the extra places Africa received?
5: Absolutely. It's real justification for everything that's been said about why this continent needed a bit more. But I also think that it sort of sums up where African football is heading towards. No longer this naive entity, a team with players they could call up from anywhere. Look at every African team. Every African team has players from the top 5 league. Every African team has an inbuilt strategy to call on diaspora talents. Every African team employs the best of coaches, dietitians, the whole spirit. Football on the continent has really changed, and I think we've seen that happen here. I know that when you think of things like Morocco starting a game with 11 players, none of them born in Morocco, or DR Congo Neres, some will say Dallas, but this is where the world is moving. Africa counts on the best talent in engineering, in medicine, and the rest from outside. Why can't the continent do the same with football? And I think it really is to the benefit of the continent. Hopefully, this begins to plow back into the continent. And I think that's a big problem with African football. Go to the World Cup, do well, but it never reflects in football on the continent. Because everything that's happening at the World Cup is a function of what a lot of African players are doing in other countries, whether in Spain, in Germany, in Portugal, and the rest. And that, for me, is where the big problem is. So hopefully that reflects. But this has been a big, big vindication of everybody who said the World Cup needed expansion. And I'm glad the continent has taken its chance.
2: But what is now possible? What are Ghana daring to dream of?
5: Look, I have to be honest with you. When I saw the game Ghana played against England, because I was on a flight coming in, and when I watched the playback, I thought, wow, this team has really changed. Restrict them to opportunities and the rest was really good. I think if Ghana can do that against England, Ghana can do that against any team. Colombia are a really good team, but Colombia is the sort of game Ghana wins in the World Cup. In Ghana's mind, it's like playing against Panama, it's like playing against South Korea, it's like playing against the US of A. Realistically, Ghana stands a better chance.

0: is Colombia, regardless of how good they are, have never taken the World Cup by storm. And I think that's an easier game to win. And this is no disrespect to them at all.
1: That's Michael Otiaggi. Ghana play Colombia on Friday. We'll see if Morocco can make further progress for Africa when they play the Netherlands later.
2: That is Lee James, who has been busy. He's also been debating whether this expanded 48-team World Cup can be judged a success. You can hear that in the brand new episode of More Than The Score, for which Lee is joined by the South African football commentator Mark Gleeson, South American football expert Tim Vickery, and by Daniel Story, who's the chief football writer for the I newspaper. Find out whether Lee's guests feel a 64-team World Cup is the next step. More Than The Score, available now wherever you get your BBC podcasts. Let's check back in with Brazil against Japan. 1-1, it remains in Houston. They're into the 82nd minute. Could we be heading for extra time? Away from the World Cup, Enzo Maresca signed a 3-year deal to succeed Pep Guardiola as head coach at Manchester City. As part of that, Maresca has agreed to pay a compensation package to his former club, Chelsea. Chelsea are due that compensation because rather than leave by mutual consent at the start of this year, it's now been made clear Maresca resigned, and he's acknowledged that doing so opened a path for him to join City. Simon Johnson is Chelsea reporter for The Athletic.
3: Now it's sort of become evident, like, the full story of what happened, and Maresca sort of walking out because he had one eye on the Man City job and replacing Guardiola, which I think, sort of, if you detach yourself from sort of any loyalties, you'd be sort of thinking, well, you can kind of understand why sort of Man City is a club that he's obviously worked for twice before, has a strong connection to. And you would have to say he's in a far more solid position and foundations than Chelsea are. But I think the manner in which it's come about is still going to leave a bit of taste with supporters, and they're probably going to let Maresca know on no uncertain terms when the two teams meet.
2: As Simon was saying, then, Maresca was previously in charge of Manchester City's elite development squad between 2020 and 21, and he returned as one of Guardiola's assistants between 2022 and 2023. He then left to manage Leicester City, I should say, winning promotion with them to the Premier League. And then he moved on to Chelsea, where he won the Europa Conference League in his first season and the Club World Cup that summer. Let's stay with football and bring you some women's transfer news. Australia striker Sam Kerr has joined Gotham FC. It's a 4-year deal and it follows her departure from Chelsea. The US National Women's Soccer League side is based in New Jersey and New York. The 32-year-old, who's Chelsea's all-time top scorer in the WSL, announced her exit in May with the ending of her contract. Kerr scored 116 times in 158 appearances for Chelsea and netted the winning goal in her final game at home to Manchester United. She has previously played for Gotham FC, doing so between 2015 and 2017 when they were known as Sky Blue. And despite leaving the US 6 years ago, she returns as still the all-time leading scorer in the National Women's Soccer League. To cricket, New Zealand's men have completed a 2-1 test series win over England after victory in the deciding third and final test at Trent Bridge. 24 hours on from Ben Stokes announcing this will be his final match before retiring from international cricket, England were all out for 212 in their second innings as the tourists completed a 160-run win. Afterwards, Stokes gave his final interviews as England captain. Here he is with Jonathan Agnew.
4: I accept that people, you know, might be asking questions, but, you know, at the end of the day, this is a decision that I've taken, and I hope that people can respect that. But I do have an understanding that people might be scratching their heads, you know, wondering why. There could be many reasons, but I think the most important reason, and I hope people can understand and respect that, is that I've taken this decision because I feel it's the best one for me.
5: Yeah, of course. But there's nothing to do with the last couple of weeks. Events of the last couple of weeks have had anything to do with this.
4: Oh, look, I think, you know, again, there's been a series of unfortunate events happen, which, you know, I'm sure over the next couple of weeks you'll be able to maybe decompress and say it's probably, you know, has it contributed? Maybe. But there's an overriding fact where over the last 6 to 12 months where I think that just everything that I've sort of done over a long period of time has taken its toll. And as I said yesterday, being in this role as captain, as good as it is, as exciting as it is, and as a bigger honour as it is, you know, there is some negative effects of doing it. And, you know, that's I guess that's the unfortunate side that people don't always get to see.
2: That is Ben Stokes. It's still Brazil 1, Japan 1 in the 86th minute. But next for us, it's tennis. High time we took you to Wimbledon. It is the opening day of the Grass Court Grand Slam. And what an opening day it's been. Sport Today's Delith Lloyd is on centre court. Delith.
6: Hello there, Ed. Yes, it's been an exciting day of tennis. The weather's been wonderful. It's been sunny. There have been blue skies overhead and thousands of fans have been loving it on the opening day. The seven-time champion and evergreen Novak Djokovic is currently in action here on centre court. He's playing Wu Yibing of China, who's ranked 102nd in the world. But at 39 years of age, could this be the year that Djokovic finally wins that elusive 25th Grand Slam title? Well, Djokovic has won at the opening set 6-4 and it's 1-all at the start of the second. Earlier on, defending champion Jannik Sinner avoided a huge upset on centre court.
7: A second serve, Sinner. Forehand from Gismanovic, who mishits. And Sinner wins in five. What a test on day one of Wimbledon. But the world number one comes through 6-3 in the final set. He starts the defence of his title with a win, but goodness, he had to work hard.
6: Yes, the world number one is through to the second round, but my, he was taken the distance by Serbian Miomir Kecmanovic in a five-set thriller. The Italian was far from his best, but he was relieved to make it through. Afterwards, he spoke to Lee McKenzie on court.
8: A huge honour, you know, to start the tournament for the first player, you know, to come out here. Was a little tight in the beginning. Didn't play my very best, but, you know, tried to get into it. You know, it was my first official match on grass. This also is very important. I'm happy that I turned it around. The third set was a very tough one to swallow, but no, I'm very happy. Big honour to play in front of you, so thanks for coming.
9: The defending champion always opens centre court. That's the honour that you have as the gentleman's defending champion. Beforehand, did it feel like just another match? Were there nerves? Was it excitement?
8: Definitely not. It was a very, very different feeling. You know, there's a lot of nerves when you go down the stairs behind the court. So also mentally knowing, you know, it's such a prestige court and such a historical court. And coming back here as defending champion means a lot to me, even though every year is different. Every year, you know, can be very, very tough. So first of all, very happy to win the first one. Of course, we will try to aim for a couple of improvements for the next match, but today I can be very, very happy.
6: Well, fellow world number one Arina Sabalenka had no such problems. The four-time Grand Slam champion eased past Serbian Teodora Kostovic 6-2, 6-3 inside an hour and 5 minutes.
10: Yeah, she brought a really, really good fight, stepped in a little bit more in the second set, pushed me a little bit more. I'm happy that I was able to close this sets and this match in straight sets. And yeah, I totally get it, playing for the first time on the center court. It's a lot of pressure, but I'm pretty sure she will be, she'll deal with that much better next time.
9: And what about you? You've been world number one for over a year and a half, which is incredible. But do you still get nervous? Because, you know, there's so much danger throughout this lady's draw.
10: I think we all get nervous. It's just like part of our lives. You just kind of like block that part of your brain and kind of like trying to focus on yourself. And I think with experience, I learned how to deal with nervous expectations and all of that a little bit better.
6: Arina Sabalenka there. Meanwhile, the seventh seed Coco Gauff is a set and five love up against Germany's Tamara Korpach. 2024 champion Barbora Krejcikova is also safely through in straight sets, as too is the four-time Grand Slam champion Naomi Osaka, who said afterwards she was hoping to get through media interviews quickly to watch Japan play Brazil in the World Cup. I'm sure that's what she's doing by now. Also today, there have been wins for fourth seed Jessica Pegula, Belinda Bencic and Yelena Ostapenko, while Daniil Medvedev, Felix Auger-Aliassime, Tommy Paul, Stefanos Tsitsipas and Spanish teenager Rafael Hodar are also through. The new kid on the block, the 19-year-old, is the 23rd seed after enjoying a rapid rise up the rankings this year. It's Hodar's first tour-level win on grass. No surprises for guessing who his idol is. It's his namesake, Nadal.
11: I think Rafa. Rafa is a role model for me since I was a kid, not just in tennis, but in general. I think he's super humble, super close. When I had the chance to talk to him, he was, you know, a very good person to me. He gave me some advice, and I'm super grateful for everything he has done for the Spanish sports and for the tennis world.
6: Couple of big names to bite the dust. 11th seed Casper Ruud was knocked out by Poland's Hubert Hurkacz in straight sets, while the French Open finalist Maja Felinska is out. The Pole had a match point before falling and then injuring herself. She battled through the pain but eventually lost. And defeat as well for the former Wimbledon semi-finalist Denis Shapovalov after the Canadian retired hurt against Spain's Pablo Carreño Busta. Meanwhile, the former world number five

0: 5, Jack Draper has withdrawn from the championships due to a recurrence of his arm injury. The Brit, who was due to play American Taylor Fritz on centre court on Tuesday, says he's devastated. It comes after fellow Brit and former US Open champion Emma Raducanu withdrew late on Sunday because of a leg injury. And there's something new this year at these championships. It's the use of video review technology. Now, it means players will be allowed to challenge certain calls made by the chair umpire, as they are already able to do so at both the US and Australian Opens. I've been speaking to the tournament director, Jamie Baker, who's been explaining to me why Wimbledon have decided to introduce that this year.
1: Well, this is something we've been kind of observing actually for the last 2 or 3 years on the wider tour, and a couple of the other Grand Slams have had this in place for a couple of years as well. So yeah, with a new thing, we've very much been observing and seeing how that has integrated. And we, on these types of things, we like to be kind of a best adopter rather than a first adopter. We feel like we got our timing right for us last year with electronic line calling. We wanted to really get that up and running and get confident with that, and then this year is a bit of an evolution. And you know, with the video review, we know from what happens on the rest of the tour that actually the volume of usage is not huge. However, we do feel like it's the right thing to have on all the 6 show courts, because even if it's on a very few occasions, the integrity of the championships is kind of our number one priority. So even if it is only on a few occasions, we want to make sure that we're using everything we can to make the right decisions.
2: Yeah, you say you're not the first Grand Slam to do that. The ability for players to challenge calls, the US Open and the Australian Open already do. So you've clearly done your due diligence, as it were. What overall has the response been about the players? Is this something that they do value, that they do want to happen?
1: Yeah, it's a little bit like the live electronic line calling. In terms of the timing, you know, this is actually something that's become over the last few years an expectation of the players. And that's one of the things we're looking at, is, you know, when some of these new things are tried out elsewhere, what is the reaction of the players? What's the sentiment? We speak to them. And this is something that has become very much kind of normal and expected on the tour, which is why we think now is the right time, and we'll be kind of operating it with all the same procedures that they're used to. So it'll very much feel like a continuation of where they're playing the rest of the year.
2: I know another thing Wimbledon are changing as well. You're going to be adding the visual indicators onto scoreboards that will complement the audio calls produced by the aforementioned electronic line calling. How much difference will this make from a spectator's point of view?
1: Well, yeah, we're happy we've been able to do that. We think it'll make quite a big difference. We had a bit of feedback. We're very fortunate. Our guest feedback is very strong in terms of numbers who come in, so we can get a good indication of how our guests feel about their experience. And this is one that came up quite a few times, particularly in the two bowls, center court and number one court. So I think that will make a good difference. And you know, it won't surprise you to hear that we want the experience here at Wimbledon to be kind of as inclusive and as accessible as possible. So we think this is an important addition to, you know, the overall experience inside the stadiums.
2: One player who'll be showing up this fortnight, Serena Williams. I think so many people, I'm certainly excited, I'm sure you are, about welcoming her back to SW19. She's going to be playing in the doubles with her sister Venus, and of course has been awarded a wild card in the singles. And of course, it's 10 years, isn't it, this summer, that she won her last Wimbledon singles title. How great is it that such a true champion is back, and what's the excitement been amongst you and your staff, Jamie?
1: Personally, very excited about this one. Very, very excited. I've kind of, obviously, you would expect, had an inkling that there might be a possibility for some time, but was sworn to secrecy. And I think I won't be alone. There'll be a lot of excitement. And she's one of the greatest tennis players, male or female, of all time. Obviously had a long break, is a mother of two girls. I think there will be worldwide anticipation for her first singles match here, and I'll be joining the club. Obviously, she remains, now that she's back in the game, one of the biggest stars in the sport, and as I've just said, it will be probably the most anticipated moment of the first couple of days of the championship. So let's wait and see.
2: It's absolutely brilliant to speak to you, Jamie. So excited to be there for the fortnight, and pleasure speaking to you as always. All the best for the fortnight at Wimbledon, and I hope everything goes swimmingly.
1: Thank you so much.
0: Wimbledon tournament director Jamie Baker there. Coco Gauff in the last minute has just made it safely through to the second round. The American dropped just three games in beating Germany's Tamara Korpach on court one. Back here on centre, Novak Djokovic has set up on China's Yi Bing Wu. It's 2-2 in the second as well. And yes, you heard there from Jamie Baker. Everyone here associated with Wimbledon is so looking forward to watching Serena Williams back on Tuesday for her much anticipated return to Wimbledon. The 44-year-old will be third up on centre against Maya Joint, and you can bet, Ed, that there won't be an empty seat in the house. It's the hottest ticket in town tomorrow.
3: Absolutely, and understandably so. High drama expected once again at Wimbledon tomorrow. High drama in Houston in the last few moments. Brazil have scored deep into stoppage time to lead Japan by 2-1. Gabriel Martinelli with the goal, 90 minutes plus six. They are still playing. Brazil, though, 2-1 up and looking odds on now to progress to the last 16. Bye for now.
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0: investment in critical infrastructure, Australia won't have veto powers. However, Pacific Islands Program Director at the Lowy Institute, Oliver Nabito, says the pact works in Australia's favour anyway.
1: Considering the whole document, there are some key strategic areas and levers that Australia can lean on, as well as sort of to incentivise the turn away from third parties like China or anyone else. And that's sort of in the area of climate change, economic cooperation as well, which features heavily within the agreement.
0: The Australian Transaction Reports and Analysis Centre says new anti-money laundering laws will help curb criminal activity. From July the 1st, real estate agents, lawyers and accountants will have to raise the alarm on suspected money launderers or risk fines worth millions of dollars. AUSTRAC estimates criminals linked to China laundered $1 billion through Australian real estate in 2020 alone. The centre's Deputy Chief Executive of Regulation, Katie Miller, says that law enforcement must have the cooperation of employees in the real estate sector.
2: We're not asking real estate agents, lawyers and accountants to stop money laundering. We understand that organised crime are very clever. They will try every gap that they can find, which is why it's so important that these professions come into our regulatory scheme so we can plug these gaps.
0: And the Brisbane Broncos NRL club say that winger Josiah Carapani will not be considered for selection in their match against Cronulla this weekend following a drink driving incident. The club says the 24-year-old was stopped by Queensland police on the Pacific Motorway around 7 o'clock on morning.
3: We can build a stronger future for our people.
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7: Hello, and thank you for downloading this edition of Sporting Witness from the BBC World Service with me, Jonathan Holloway. Today, we're taking you back to the 1st of May 1965. And in London, England, Albert Johannesson is about to become the first black player to play in the final of the most famous club competition in the world, the FA Cup. I've been speaking to Leeds United legend Willie Bell about his memories of playing with Albert and that historic day at Wembley.
8: He was a player that wanted to take them on and he'd run them. And we had good players at the time. We're playing with two wide men. You get Billy Bremner and Collins and Johnny Jack. We'd stick it to his feet and tell him to run them. The supporters loved him. He loved getting the ball and had a bit of flair and he was quick.
7: Albert Johannesson was born on the 13th of March 1940. Growing up, he experienced racism and violence while playing the game he loved in the streets of his hometown of Germiston, South Africa. A local school teacher, Barney Gaffney, saw him playing an amateur game and recommended the 20-year-old to Leeds United manager Don Revie. And in 1961, Albert headed to Yorkshire in the north of England for a trial and a chance to change his life.
8: I met him at training and he never said much and it must have been overwhelming coming and playing in front of a crowd like we had. The next thing, he got a clubhouse two doors from me, two houses down. I get to know him then.
7: Toiling in the second division of English football, newly appointed manager Don Revie began putting together a team capable of challenging for promotion.
8: He was a player when I went there. They were struggling a wee bit in the second division. And Don Revie took over.
7: Don Revie might have inherited a squad with players like Jack Charlton, Billy Bremner and Willie Bell, but to bring success to the club, he decided to make some drastic changes.
8: He came into the dressing room and he said, I want you boys to go home and try and see if you can design a shirt that we can wear as a team this season. And he came in on the Monday and he said, I've looked at all your designs, he said, but I've got one for you. He said, what's the best team in Europe? We said, Real Madrid. He said, we're going to be better than them and we're going to wear all white with the blue numbers. Don Revie gave us a vision that we were going to be the best.
7: In need of a player with speed and creativity, Don Revie made Albert Johannesson his first signing. It was a new life thousands of miles from home and apartheid. But Albert soon became a target for racism from opposing fans.
8: Albert was very quick. He was a good player.

0: I think he felt, though, away from home, it was difficult for him to understand the supporters, how they can change from being away and being at home. He was a better player at Elland Road. Away from home, it was very difficult for him. And I can understand that. When I look back, when him being one of the first black players in England, it must have been a big shell shock going to away teams. At home, they loved him. Away from home, it wasn't so good.
1: And what did the Leeds United fans think of him?
0: They loved him. I mean, Albert would get the ball, and as soon as he got it, they were expecting wonderful things. And at home, they loved him. But away from home, he found it very difficult with the opposition, you know, with the supporters.
1: But it wasn't only racism off the pitch he had to deal with. Albert often suffered racism from opposing players too.
0: I understood where he was coming from. He'd say to me, "Willie, this right back's calling me a bad name." And I said, "Albert, it's only because he wants to put you off, son. Take him to the cleaners."
2: They must have been right in his ear. They're trying to upset him. Obviously, he was taking abuse that I never heard. I think the players were very discreet. They were against him. I don't know if the referees would have dealt with it. I don't think they knew what was going on.
0: I would shout, "Take him on, son, take him on." And I think myself that he responded to positive thinking.
1: Albert lit up football grounds all over the country with his skill and flair, exciting the Leeds fans and his teammates along the way. With Albert scoring 13 goals and improving all the time under Dunrevy, Leeds United won the second division title in 1964, securing promotion to the top tier of English football.
0: Even though Albert was a talented player, when Revy got really into it tactically, he changed one or two positions in players. But Albert's donation to promotion was excellent.
1: Leeds United continued their fine form the following season and surprised everyone by mounting a title challenge less than a year after promotion. The team also enjoyed an FA Cup run that saw them go head-to-head with a close rival in the semi-final.
0: We had to get a replay with Manchester United, played at Notts Forest, a neutral ground. We had already tied with them at Sheffield Wednesday's ground. I mean, that was a big hurdle. That was the hardest game, Manchester United.
1: With a hard-fought 1-0 victory, Leeds booked their place in the final for the very first time. Albert scored 9 times in the league that season, and with only one game left to play, Leeds United headed to Wembley to take on Liverpool for one of the most prestigious trophies in world football, the FA Cup. Well over 100,000 spectators, including Queen Elizabeth II, filled the stadium. And as the players emerged from the tunnel, the enormity of the game dawned on them.
2: And then when I came out before the game, when there's 120,000, I don't think it hits you much till you come out for the kickoff. It was a wee bit overwhelming at first.
1: But for Albert, the racist chants and taunts he endured since arriving in England 4 years earlier had become too much. He was sick before the game and asked Dunrevy to be dropped from the team. It was a bittersweet moment for football. Albert had broken barriers and paved the way for other black players at the top level of the game, but the torment was too much.
0: Albert, he was always looking at the clock. I think the crowd was overwhelming to him. I've played in Africa, and I think myself that when you play there, the atmosphere's tremendous, but you've only maybe got 2,000 people. If you come out with 120,000, it's got to affect a player. And I knew that about Albert. And all you can do is encourage him and help him.
1: It proved to be a tough match for both teams, with Leeds United striker Jim Storey suffering an early injury. Did Jim have to leave the game?
2: No, he stayed on. We just stuck him on the line because there were no subs. And then they finished up the last 20 and it got to overtime. And I've never felt so tired in all my career. I remember they scored and Revy pushed Bremner up a bit. Billy scored,

0: At 1-1, Leeds still had a chance, but with 3 minutes of extra time remaining, Ian St John scored the winning goal for Liverpool. Like the rest of the team, Albert didn't play well, and both his and Leeds United seasons ended in heartbreak.
1: After we got promotion, we lost the league title by a point, a goal. That was a disaster. We go to Wembley and we think, this is our chance. That was the biggest disappointment.
0: Albert stayed at the club for another 4 years, but didn't play much due to injury. He drank heavily during his playing days and retired after 172 appearances for Leeds United and 26 for York City. He died in 1995 at 55 years old due to heart failure.
1: When I look back, I was wrapped up with my family and that, but I could have befriended them more off the field, you know. It must have been hard for them. Other than the game and occasionally talking to him during the dressing room, he was very private. I'm just sorry he's gone.
0: Retired footballer Willie Bell, ending this edition of Sporting Witness.

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1: I mean, I don't remember too many games, but it's one of the ones I remembered. 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
4: Welcome to the Sporting Witness podcast from the BBC World Service with me, Uma Doriswamy. I'm taking you back to August 2012, when London was hosting the Olympic Games. It was show jumper Nick Skelton's sixth Olympics, and he had been trying to win a medal in the competition since 1988. The UK were competing in the team jumping equestrian event with 14 other teams and their horses, but there was one problem.
5: Funny enough, we went into Olympic Village in London and I actually went in a wheelchair because my back was so bad that I couldn't walk.
4: That's 54-year-old Nick Skelton. He's one of the British riders hoping to win gold in front of a home crowd. And throughout his riding career, he'd picked up quite a few injuries here and there.
5: I've had a hip replacement, yeah. That was August 2011. I always suffered with a bad back all my life riding. They'll tell you that the riding is probably the worst sport for your back, compression of the spine.
4: So, to recap, lifelong back problems, a hip replacement just a year before the Olympics. Now, going into the Olympic Village in a wheelchair as he couldn't walk. And, as for any British athlete, the pressure and the hype were building.
6: As ever in equestrian, it's all about avoiding penalty points, getting over the fences as quickly and, of course, as cleanly as possible. 54 years of age now, Nick Skelton. He's done everything in his career apart from winning an Olympic medal.
4: Nick had had a long career in show jumping, winning lots of titles along the way, but his goal was to win an Olympic gold, something which had eluded him. But first, he'd have to get out of the wheelchair. You don't get to compete for your country without drive and determination. And with Nick, that started at an early age.
5: Probably when I was about 3 years old. Horses were always sort of in our family. My mother rode for pleasure. My dad was in the veterinary corps in the army. I liked the outdoor life. I liked animals and I had a pony and so obviously it's rode, but I was sort of riding from 3 years old. And then I went to local shows as I got older and that sort of got me the bug and that's what I wanted to do.
4: And it wasn't too long before the medals started coming.
5: In 1974 was the first time I rode on the European Championship team in Lucerne and we got a team silver. And then in 75, I won the individual and we got team silver again. So when I won that, that sort of gave me the fire to go and do it more.
4: Nick was becoming the breakout star in British show jumping.
7: Fantastic performance!
4: Nick won nearly all the top prizes in the sport,

0: as well as many championship medals. Although he came agonizingly close, he still hadn't managed to have the same success in the Olympics, despite competing in three games. And then, in 2000, just before the Sydney Games, this happened.
1: I had a fall at a show in Winchester, and I ended up breaking my neck. I was in hospital for a good while, and I had this halo on my head for 4 months and a collar, and then I was told that I shouldn't ride again because where I broke it, C1, was very dangerous. And if I had another fall or an accident, you know, it could finish me off.
0: And what was it like hearing that having been at the top of his sport for so many years, he should never get on a horse again?
1: I always thought, you know, after I had broken my neck and I got all the equipment off, and I thought I was going to be plain sailing and just get back on the way I go again. And so it was quite distressing, really, to find out that the surgeon said that I should never ride again.
0: Nick was now being forced to consider a future without horse riding.
1: Well, I was gobsmacked, to be honest, because I felt okay. I didn't know the ins and outs of the scan until they told me. So I mean, it was a bit of a shock, really. Then I thought, you know what? Well, what am I going to do? I've always been used to riding. That's all I've ever known. That's all I can do.
0: Nick retired in 2000 at the age of 43. He had 2 years of not riding, and in that time had focused on training horses instead. But he wouldn't give up on his dream of riding again, and he wanted to find a doctor who could help him do that.
1: I went on the search for surgeons, different neurologists around the world, and I ended up finding one that said that it'll be no problem, it's healed well, and, you know, I think didn't see a problem. Well, you shouldn't ride again. So that was all I wanted to hear, to be really honest, and then so I started riding again.
0: And as always, the right horse was key. Before Nick's accident, he had ridden a horse called Arco, who he knew was capable of doing well in all the major competitions. This spurred Nick on to start competing again in 2002.
1: I knew that horse was going to be good, and he could, you know, win the big Grand Prix around the world, which he did. You know, he was the one that got me going again. If I hadn't have had him, I probably wouldn't have ridden again. I'd have had to go and done something else. But I knew in the back of my mind he was good enough. If you know you have a horse that good, you don't want anybody else to have it.
0: Together, Nick and Arco had amazing wins, including the British Open in 2004. And the Olympic Games in Athens were on the horizon.
1: To win the Olympic Games is always the ultimate aim, I think, of any sportsman. I had Arco. I was very close to winning gold in the individual in Athens. I was leading going in the last round. For me, I think he was a little bit inexperienced for that at the very, very end. I was very, very close then. I was the last one in that could have won. When you get so close, you really gives you, well, I want to do it again. When Arco finished his career, Big Star came along.
0: Big Star picked up where Arco had left off, winning more titles and accolades, but yet again coming agonisingly close to a medal in Beijing 2008. London 2012 was now Nick's sixth attempt to win gold at the Games.
2: The point of the course is to test the very best. Highs, lows, well, Nick Skelton has seen them all. He defied medical advice to resume his career after breaking his neck. Now, age 54, he was trying to win the one thing that had eluded him, an Olympic medal.
1: People in England hadn't really, not written us off, but think, oh, well, I don't think the team's good enough. But in the back of my mind, going to London, I always thought we had a good chance to get a medal. I did. So I think we had, you know, four very good horses and good riders. But I think also we had the advantage of being at home with the home crowd. They were tremendous. They really got behind us. And I think they really helped.
0: Nick's bad back had been patched up by the doctors. He was out of the wheelchair and was ready and focused to compete in the team jump. His moment had come and he was off.
1: Like when you're at the top of, you know, the top of the sport, no better feeling than you're on the horse and you ride into those big arenas, you know, when the place is full of people. Once the bell goes and you start, I never ever heard the crowd. You black that out of your mind because you're concentrating on what you're doing.
0: After all the rounds of jumping, Britain were tied with the Netherlands and had to compete against each other in a jump-off against the clock.
1: This is the day. I mean, it doesn't get any better than that, and you don't really want to let that day pass by. For us, it was roll your sleeves up and get stuck in, and that's what we did.
0: The winners would be the team that completed the course quickest with the fewest penalty points. Nick jumped a clear round, but had to wait until the other riders in his team, Scott Brash, Peter Charles and Ben Mayer, to finish.
1: So I went first. Can't remember who.

0: went first to the Dutch, but I beat them hands down. So we were well in front time-wise. Ben might have gone second, and then Scott, and then Pete. So, you know, we'd gone pretty quick, the three of us. I mean, the crowd went mad then. They were really, like... But he couldn't have been in a better place at a better time.
1: Nick had done it. He had finally won his Olympic gold. Looking back, after having overcome a life-changing injury and coming close so many times, what did it mean to him?
0: For me, it was a tremendous feeling and, you know, pleasure. And, you know, after riding for so long to actually get there and, you know, win that team medal was special. It took me a long time to win a gold medal. Nearly all my career, actually.
1: Nick Skelton retired in 2017, having won the individual Olympic gold in Rio the year before. He was speaking to me, Umadere Swamy, for that edition of the Sporting Witness podcast.

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2: Hello and welcome to the Sporting Witness podcast with me, Will Yates. Today I'm talking to New Zealand's Brian McKechnie, who played a key role in two of his country's most controversial sporting moments, in two different sports.

0: It's November the 11th, 1978. New Zealand's rugby team are on their way to Cardiff Arms Park to take on Wales. Sitting on the coach, Brian McKechnie remembers a sense of growing expectation in the passionate Welsh crowd.
1: You're driving to the ground, you know, and you've got the Welsh people giving you all sorts of different salutes and things like that. We knew it would be tough. We knew all the games would be tough, but the expectation was that from our own public that we'd win.
0: But the supposedly unbeatable All Blacks, under their legendary captain Graham Murray, have lost their most recent game against Irish club side Munster and look vulnerable.
1: What I remember of that game is they just tackled all day, you know, and we were playing a very expensive game in the early part of that tour. They just kept knocking us over and we didn't adapt.
0: Having played in that losing side, Brian wasn't expecting to be involved in the game against Wales. He'd won two caps against France the year before, but was one of the fringe players in the squad. Those caps, though, had made him one of a very select group of New Zealand sportsmen, those who'd represented their country in rugby and cricket.
1: Rugby was amateur. Cricket was a bit of prize money around, but nothing great. And so selected for cricket, that was great to play for your country. But to be selected for an All Black as an All Black was even a greater thrill.
0: But Brian didn't have high hopes of adding to those two all-black caps at the time. And the night before, he was taking a very relaxed approach to his match preparation.
1: I was having a few beers in the bar with a couple of the all-black guys that were involved. I don't know, I've heard stories of what time I left and that sort of thing. To be honest, I'm not quite sure, but it was late-ish, put it that way, you know.
0: The next day, Brian was in his hotel room when he had a visit from the tour's assistant manager to tell him he was in the match day squad.
1: So I didn't have a chance to really get too wound up about the whole thing. It was clean the boots, get organised and away. But no, look, I wasn't hungover or anything like that, but maybe it helped me relax. I don't know.
0: Brian had been picked as the replacement fly half, or 5/8 as it's called in New Zealand. He was also acting as cover for the fullback and goal kicker Clive Curry. But being named on the bench didn't guarantee that he'd get on the pitch.
1: The game was quite tense and physical in the first few minutes, and all of a sudden I saw Clive go down, Clive Curry, and he was down for a bit, so I was like, got to get you down to the ground, you know, to see if, because, I mean, in those days you had to get a doctor that said you weren't fit to play before you came off. Didn't realise he'd broken his jaw, but he had. And so all of a sudden I'm on. One of the first things that happened, their 5/8 kicked the ball down my way and it's sort of a dipping one, and I caught it on my fingertip sort of thing and returned it back up over halfway. I think, you know, if I dropped that first ball, it would have been hell. I got 70 minutes to go and it's going to be a long day, you know.
0: Wales dominate the start of the match and quickly go 6-0 up after two penalties from fly half Gareth Davis. Brian hits the post with his first kick at goal before Steve Fenwick lands another penalty for Wales.
1: In those tight test matches, there was very few tries scored, you know. But as the game was going on, it does start to flash in your mind that this game might come down to a goal kick, you know.
0: At 9-0 down, New Zealand winger Stu Wilson scores a try to make it 9-4. But Brian again misses the kick at goal. And Wales go into half-time 12-4 up after another Gareth Davis penalty. The second half remains tight, but the All Blacks close the gap thanks to two more penalties from Brian. Then, with 2 minutes to go and the score 12-10, New Zealand win a line-out 30 metres from the Welsh line. As the ball comes in, All Black forward Andy Hayden theatrically throws himself to the ground as if he's been pushed, and the referee gives a penalty. Brian steps forward to take what could be the winning kick, with the Welsh crowd's angry boos ringing in his ears.
1: But all I can remember was, as soon as I saw the penalty, get up there and take it as quick as you could to not be affected by the occasion. It's the 78th minute. If you miss, we lose, and all these sort of things can flash through your mind, you know. As soon as I looked up and saw it going straight, I raised my arm. It was relief. Probably didn't dawn till later on, you know, after you're sitting down in the dressing room thinking, gee, you know, I've just helped win a test here, you know, and we're still on track for our Grand Slam, which was our target.
0: As the kick goes over, Brian raises his fist in triumph. But when the final whistle blows minutes later, the Welsh crowd are still booing what they see as blatant cheating by the All Blacks.
1: I didn't actually see what happened at the line-out at the time. Well, I saw there was a penalty, and it wasn't until I went after the game, and I was taken into a TV room for an interview, and they replayed the line out back to me and said, what happened here? And I looked at it and thought, gee, that was the first time I'd realised what had happened. And I think I was stunned. I don't remember saying anything, you know.
0: In fact, after the match, the referee, Roger Crittenden, said he'd given the penalty for an offence entirely unrelated to Andy Hayden's dive. But the sense of outrage amongst Welsh rugby players and fans lingered. Over a decade later, in an interview with BBC Radio, Andy Hayden admitted that he dived deliberately to try to win a penalty.
2: It is cheating to the extent that it's not sanctioned within the laws. However, if the laws allow points to be awarded for kicking goals, that's the part that we're most interested in.
3: What do you think about a million school children watching that? What do you think would be going through their minds? Do you think it's a good influence on them?
2: I think they probably, like the Welsh people, realise that had they thought of it, they'd have done it themselves.
1: Over the 40-odd years, 40 whatever it is years now, you know, I've asked numerous questions from people about it. And I go back to saying, well, you know, yes, it's not a good look, what Andy did, but international sport's about winning, you know. You don't go there to be a nice guy, you go there to win, you know. And so, yeah, things happen. I mean, to play at that sort of level, you've got to have a pretty ruthless sort of mind, you've got to be selfish, you've got to be arrogant, you've got to be all those sort of things because there's no prize for second, you know. So that's the attitude you sort of got to take.
0: Brian played another 22 times for the All Blacks and his cricket career continued in parallel. But on February the 1st, 1981, in a one-day international in Melbourne against Australia, he found himself at the receiving end of another infamous piece of gamesmanship, one that was reported all over the world.
4: The Australian captain, Greg Chappell, was the culprit. When New Zealand needed six off the last ball to tie the game, Chappell told his brother Trevor to bowl it underarm all along the ground, so there was no chance of New Zealand batsman Brian McKechnie hitting a six.
1: I went to take guard and the umpire at the bowler's end had headed across towards the square leg umpire. And then he came over to me and he says, the bowler's going to bowl the ball underarm. And I said to him, I don't want to repeat here, but I said, you've got to be with a few expletives joking, you know. And he bowled it pretty straight, Trevor, and I just threw the bat away in disgust that happened, you know.
0: Despite his initial anger, Brian says he was quick to put the incident behind him and was soon joking about it with a teammate.
1: An hour and a half later, I'm walking out with Lance Cairns and we're laughing about it, saying, oh, well, what's happened's happened and we move on, you know.
0: But others were less eager to forgive and forget. The next day, the New Zealand Prime Minister, Robert Muldoon, got involved.
5: Greg Chappell's actions was an act of cowardice and I thought it was most appropriate that the Australian team was dressed in yellow.
0: The diplomatic row quickly blew over. And the game proved to be Brian McKechnie's last one-day international.
1: I always look back thinking, I could have been or would have been a better cricketer or a better rugby player had I focused on one. I'm proud of the fact that I represented New Zealand in both, but I would have loved to have been an All Black and a cricket player without the, you know, the incidents around it.
0: Brian McKechnie was talking to me, Will Yates, for this edition of the Sporting Witness podcast.

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4: This is Sporting Witness from the BBC World Service with me, Phil Jones. If you've not listened before, Sporting Witness comes out every week. Each episode looks at a memorable moment from the history of sport, told by the people who were there. They're easy to listen to and only 9 minutes long. So if that sounds like something you want to hear more of, then subscribe wherever you get your BBC podcasts and turn on your push notifications so you never miss a show. Today we feature one of the biggest moments in football that few people realise was even happening.
5: This is the story of the world's first official penalty shootout, when football changed forever. The moment when a game becomes pure drama. I was there the night it all began.
4: That's Frankie Banks, who was a Hull City player on the 5th of August 1970. But on that day, penalties were the last thing on people's minds. Everyone was just incredibly excited that Hull City, from the second division, were playing Manchester United, one of the most famous teams in the world. Sadly, Frankie was about to hear news that would hit him hard.
5: I looked at the team sheet and my name did not appear. So you can imagine how I felt, gutted. But having said that, I'm part of that team, I'm part of that squad, and obviously I want them to go out and do the business. Looking back, I felt it was wonderful to be part of history. I just love the fact that one of the most monumental changes in football occurred during a long-forgotten game in a long-forgotten pre-season tournament, the Watney Cup.

0: That match may have been of no consequence to some, but to me, it was everything.
1: That's Martin Kelly, who was 11 years old at the time.
0: I couldn't believe it. My beloved Old City were up against Georgie Best, Bobby Charlton and Dennis Law. That's like having Messi, Ronaldo and Mbappe in the same team.
2: It was a massive game, playing against Manchester United, who 2 years earlier had won the European Cup. The atmosphere was electrifying. I was there at the end of the tunnel, and when you're running out, that music plays, "Where's that tiger? Where's that tiger?"
1: The Tigers being Hull City's nickname.
2: And then the atmosphere, it erupts. 30,000 people are chanting your name, the Tigers. It really gives you a lift.
0: It was really exciting. All those people, it's one of the first times they'd ever been to such a big match.
2: The Man United players were our heroes. On paper, he didn't stand a chance. He wanted to win. He wanted to prove to everybody that although they were the best side probably in the world, we could go out and give them a game.
1: In 1970, football was already the global sport, played everywhere on the planet from dusty bits of wasteland to huge stadiums. But the game had a problem. How do you settle a match that ended in a draw, even after extra time? You could have replays, but they weren't practical during short tournaments. The answer was often to draw lots.
2: It's hard to believe that games were settled through a piece of paper or tossing a coin.
1: Everyone could say it was unfair, but one man, Yosef Dagan, an Israeli football official, was convinced there was a better way. At the Mexico Olympics in 1968, Dagan watched in dismay as his country Israel drew with Bulgaria, but were then cruelly eliminated after the drawing of lots. Frankie remembers what happened.
2: To decide the game, there was a sombrero hat that you just have to pick a piece of paper out, and if it is the right piece of paper, you go through to the next round.
1: The Gans' plan to bring in penalty shootouts was taken to FIFA, the governing body of world football, and eventually adopted on the 27th of June 1970. I asked FIFA to clarify when penalty shootouts were first officially used, but they didn't seem to know. So I nudged them. Could it have been that Hull City game, perhaps? "We can neither confirm nor deny that claim," they said, "as our records don't stretch to domestic tournaments." Well, we searched high and low for an earlier match, but nothing showed up. There had been occasional experiments with penalties, but they weren't officially sanctioned.
2: As far as I'm concerned, the first time penalties were officially used in a professional game was on August the 5th, 1970, at Hull City.
1: So 6 weeks after the FIFA decision, tied games could now be settled by a brand new dramatic climax.
0: It was a 7:30 kickoff. It was a lovely warm evening, but when I got into the ground, I didn't have a good view. I had to look between people's heads to be able to see anything, and I was really jealous of kids who had little stools to stand on. I remember seeing Bobby Charlton running up and down the wing. His face was really red.
2: Chris Chilton scored first after 11 minutes, and the crowd went bonkers.
0: Fans normally love it when the floodlights come on, but this time it was bad news because that's when, unfortunately, Dennis Law equalised.
2: We should have won the game. Ian Butler, one of our great players, blasted it over the bar. Well, as extra time drained away, we realised that we may be able to go into a penalty shootout.
0: We were going to witness something that never happened before. A football match was going to be decided by penalties.
1: Today, we're familiar with the rules and rituals of a shootout, but for these players and fans, it was the first time and no one knew what to expect.
2: Terry Neill obviously asked for volunteers.
1: Neill being Hull's new player manager.
2: And some of the lads were reluctant to step up and take the penalties. And some were brave enough to step up and say, "Yeah, I'll take one, I'll take one, and I'll take one." Nobody wants to be the one that misses. The first penalty taker for Manchester United was George Best.
0: Blimey, I thought. It's George Best, one of the greatest players ever. He's going to take the first penalty in the world's first penalty shootout.
2: Naturally enough, George Best stood up, took the penalty, scored. Next, Terry Neill. He walked from the centre circle into the 18-yard box, scored.
0: Remember, I was only 11 at the time, and each kick was agony.
1: Then Bobby Charlton and Brian Kidd scored for United, and Ian Butler and Ken Houghton for Hull.
2: 3-3. It was still anybody's game, and the noise was deafening.
0: And then, would you believe it, Ian McKechnie saved from Dennis Law.
2: Forever and ever, Law will go down as the first man to miss in a penalty shootout. And McKechnie, he will go down.

0: known as the first goalkeeper to save a penalty in a penalty shootout.
1: Next up, it was Ken Wagstaff, my hero. And I knew we were going to win. He was going to score when we were going to beat Manchester United. And then, how could he do that? He missed.
0: The next penalty taker was Willie Morgan. He scored for United, and now it was sudden death.
1: What happened next in my book shouldn't have happened. Ian McKechnie, our goalkeeper, went up to take the kick.
0: I still maintain that Ian McKechnie was the right choice. He had a sweet left foot, and he had the guts to do it, and I'd have put money on him to score.
1: Please not him. I couldn't believe it. My mum couldn't believe it. Even Alex Stepney, the Man United keeper, couldn't believe it and actually asked him what he was doing up there. I had my head in my hands.
0: Big Ian, he braced himself. He ran up, blasted it against the upper side of the crossbar, and unfortunately, Hull City were out.
1: As Chris Waddle said when he missed for England in 1990, just 6 inches away from being the perfect penalty.
2: Over the years, the rules have remained remarkably resilient. 5 kicks each, and then sudden death.
0: It's the fairest way to settle a game.
2: And as a moment of sheer drama, they can't be beaten. Football is called the beautiful game, although often it's quite dull. But penalties supercharge a match. 11 metres out, and only the keeper to beat. Perhaps it even captures the essence of the game, how easy it is, and at the same time, how hard it is. Anyone can score, and most do. 76% in fact, but 24% miss. And over the years, even the world's greatest, like Messi, Ronaldo and Mbappe, have suffered that fate.
0: Missing that penalty stayed with Ian for the rest of his life.
1: I was inconsolable then, but I'm just pleased to have been there when history was made.
0: The boys were very, very proud of what they'd done to hold Manchester United for 90 minutes and play 30 minutes of extra time and then go into penalties. Looking back at that, I'm really proud to have been part of the first penalty shootout in football.
2: If you're interested, Manchester United went on to lose to Derby County in the final of the Watney Cup. Frankie Banks played professional football for 18 years with Hull and then Southend United. After retiring from playing, he rose to be the assistant manager at Southend. And at the age of 80, he's still involved with the club. Martin Kelly still follows his beloved Hull City. They were speaking to me, Phil Jones, for Sporting Witness.
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0: Minister has outlined his vision for the country in his first speech since launching his leadership bid. Andy Burnham criticised the way Britain has been governed and promised to spur growth by handing power back to the regions.
1: The change will be the biggest change in our lifetimes to the way the country is run.
0: The speech didn't address hot-button topics such as immigration or defence. Despite the unknowns in his policy agenda, Mr. Burnham is widely expected to become Britain's next Prime Minister as early as next month, after Keir Starmer caved to political pressure and resigned last week.
2: Back home, and Independent MP Kate Chaney says the federal government's proposed legislation to restrict gambling advertising will not protect children from harm. Labor is set to introduce its long-awaited laws that include a limit to the number of gambling ads per hour and the banning of online ads for under-18s. It comes 3 years after a parliamentary inquiry recommended a complete ban on gambling advertising. Ms. Chaney says the government's response does not go far enough.
3: Really, unless this is a step towards a full phase out of gambling ads, it's just going to move the money around, and it's not going to do what the government says it will do, which is protect kids from gambling ads. There's still going to be plenty of gambling ads in family viewing time.
2: Police are looking for a letter writer who's threatened scores of high-profile people, including politicians, community leaders and religious organisations. Murray Olds reports.
4: Australian Federal Police and their New South Wales counterparts are conducting a joint investigation to find the author of more than 100 threatening letters sent between 2015 and this year. The letters have been seized and have undergone forensic examination, and police have released images showing examples of the distinctive handwriting that's featured in the correspondence. Investigators say the printed handwriting includes particular shapes of some capital letters, and the author refers to themselves as Scorpio or Bullet. The author's focused on national affairs and matters of significant community interest. Police believe the writer was aged in their 60s.
2: ABC Overnight's presenter Trevor Chappell has announced his retirement after 26 years of making late-night radio. He's been described as a gifted communicator who takes pride in his honesty and someone who always treats listeners and colleagues with great respect. The 65-year-old will host his final overnight show next month. Australian tennis players Alexander Vukic and Adam Walton have been knocked out of Wimbledon in the first round. American Jensen Brooksby has beaten Vukic in straight sets. Croatia's Dino Prismic defeated Walton in four sets. There was better news in the women's, with Australia's Daria Kasatkina recording a three-set win over Mimi Shu, 6-2, 3-6, 6-2. You're up to date with the latest ABC News.
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9: Oh, it was absolute scenes on Monday night, where the draw for the Australia Cup round of 32 was held and Kingborough drew A-League club Melbourne Victory at home, fresh off winning the statewide cup against the Devonport Strikers a couple of weeks ago. What a huge, huge month or so it's been for the Kingborough Lions. And right at the pointy end of it all is Brian Downes, the president of the club. He joins me on the line now. Hello to you, Brian.
10: Good morning, Chris. Lovely to join you this morning.
9: And great to have you. A whirlwind for your club. Cup win in penalties over Devonport a couple of weeks ago, and then Monday night's draw where you picked to play Melbourne Victory at home. When it rains, it pours, Brian.
10: Yeah, that's the way sport and life is at times. In fact, Chris, the semi-final against South Hobart was also, we got over just on penalty shootout as well. So we did it against South Hobart, who were a very good team, and then, of course, against Devonport, who also are a very good team. So, yeah, things have been rolling our way, which has been, very, very pleasant and lovely to experience.
9: It's one of the great magic carpet rides unfolding in Tasmanian football in recent times, and it's been fantastic to watch along, and there's plenty more chapters to come. Can you put into words just how big an opportunity this is for your club to host one of the powerhouses of the Australian game at your home ground in a game of real, genuine meaning? What opportunity does that present for the Kingborough Lions?
10: Look, it's huge, Chris. I think it's hard to put it into words, because it's a space or a place, if you like, where we've never been before. And in fact, you know, when you do talk about A-League teams, you can't really come any bigger than Melbourne Victory. They are, you know, maybe they're certainly in the top two of the big clubs, and certainly probably got the greatest number of supporters. So for this club, this team to be coming to Kingborough, it's huge. It's actually the level of interest and excitement that that I know others, but also myself, have received since the draw on Monday has just been astounding. And it's actually all of a sudden people that really don't take any interest in our club or whatever, or even our game, everyone's getting on board. It's a little bit like actually with the Socceroos. Everybody and their dog actually supporting, which is wonderful, because it's the things, you know, at the end of the day, we're a community football club and it's all about community. And so whilst we do endeavour to also play at the highest level and have the best possible facilities, this is where you've got arguably the best players in the country coming to our community. And, the whole thing is to, for our juniors, our youth, not just from our club, but from all right across Tasmania to sort of, you know, nearly reach out and touch these players as they're playing here at, Kitchen Centre Park, or Lightwood Park, as you might want to call it as well.
9: It's a fascinating comparison you make with the Socceroos, and it just speaks to that high level of interest in the game that just sits underneath the surface, but maybe sometimes just needs a little kick up the pants to really come up to the top and bubble over. And I think we're going to see that next month on Sunday the 26th at 5 p.m. down at Lightwood Park. It's going to be fantastic. What's the sense of responsibility you feel to put on a show here and to represent not only your club on the big stage, but the Tasmanian game as well?
10: It's considerable in lots of ways. I think the one thing, Chris, is that as soon as the draw occurred on Monday night, then Football Australia, who, by the way, have been very, very helpful, said to us via Football Tasmania, who also have been extremely helpful, they said to us, you've got 48 hours to prove that we should be playing the game at your ground and that otherwise we'll move it elsewhere. And it was probably going to be KG5. And whilst KG5 is great, we obviously want to play the game at our ground. That's the whole idea of the Australia Cup. The Australia Cup was originally called the FFA Cup, which is based on the FA Cup. And our game is akin to like a non-league English club or team hosting Manchester United. And so when that happens in cup football, it means that the big boys, if you like, come to a little community and the ground may not be what they're used to. It might only seat, 2,000-3,000 people, whatever it is. That's what it's about. And so you've got this club coming to our community. And for us, it's so important that we actually put on a good show in the sense of not just how we play on the pitch, it's more around how we actually present this and demonstrate to the broader community that, you know, we can actually, when we're asked to and when we need to, deliver at the highest level when we're presenting top-level sport, and in this case, football, as in soccer.
9: Yeah, absolutely. And it's going to be a real a test, I suppose, to get all of this up for just 4 weeks' time. What sort of strain does it put on your club? You need to host Melbourne Victory at home at Lightwood Park in a month. There's a lot that must go into that, I'm sure, for a volunteer-based club.
10: Absolutely. And since that draw, we had to demonstrate to FA that we could do it, which we've done. It's now confirmed. As you say, it's 5 o'clock, 26th of July, here at Kitchen Centre Park. Now, the point with it as well is that the reason it was originally going to be at 2 o'clock, the reason it was moved to 5, we are the feature broadcast game on Paramount Plus television. So so that also brings with it not just the whole benchmarks with regards to specifications with what we provide, you know, with the ground and everything else. There's also the broadcasting stuff. So with the scaffolding has to be bigger, all of that. Now, that's all in train now, and it's naturally puts a huge load on our volunteer base. So we're already, full on. But we've actually got some very, very capable people in our club, and we've very quickly got on and designed or put in place a management team, an executive management team, In fact, you know, we're doing up there last night working on the site plan because we had to get the site plan right so we can actually then get the ticketing right, et cetera, et cetera. And all of this is being done in such a short period of time. But, you know, like all of us here in Tasmania, you know, we are, as a state, as a people, we are pretty self-reliant. And so what happens is when something is presented to us, you know, amazingly, we come to the party and everyone steps up, everyone supports each other, and that's exactly what's happening right now.
9: Yeah, that's the refurb you've had down there recently is pretty well timed, it has to be said as well. Brian, just lastly before I let you go, daring to dream. How does a team of plumbers, carpenters and office workers take down one of the blue chip clubs of Australian soccer?
10: Well, that's a very good question. It's just like when you get cup football, anything can happen. Obviously, Melbourne Victory, a very good team, great players. But you know what? At the end of the day, you've got 11 against 11 and you've got 90 minutes and anything can happen. And so, as you say, that's the romance of cup football. We're going out to, and I'm sure John Fenwick, our coach, has done a great job with the boys. They'll be going out to win. Of course, that's what you do. But, you know, everyone understands it'll be a huge task to overcome Melbourne Victory. But it's the experience that it'll give everyone. It'll demonstrate also that we can actually play at the highest level as well as present and give to the community a sporting event that is of high order. So I've also just want to say, Chris, if I may, Kimber Council have been fantastic. Immediately they've come in and helped so much. So when I talk about everybody getting behind it, it's been tremendous. Everyone has got behind it in so many ways, Football Tasmania, Football Australia and the council, as well as our volunteers, plus people from other clubs, which is just wonderful, actually messaging us, wanting tickets, wishing us all the best. And that's the things we ought to do. Sport is one thing that can bring all of us together, and we've got to focus on what binds us and not what separates us. And this is an opportunity for all that to occur.
9: Beautifully said. Everybody pulling together in the same direction. It's a wonderful thing, and I absolutely can't wait for that fixture next month. Brian, thanks so much for joining me on Grandstand, and best of luck getting set up, and then best of luck for game day on the 26th.
10: Thank you so much, Chris. Greatly appreciated.
9: Brian Downes there, the president of the Kingborough Lions Football Club, who are through to the round of 32 in the Australia Cup. And my word, they have pulled a big one. Melbourne Victory at home on the 26th of July at 5 p.m. And as you just heard, the main broadcast game on Paramount Plus. So that'll be being beamed around the country. Huge day for the game here in Tasmania.

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4: It's one of the most extraordinary comebacks in sport.
5: Lance Armstrong pour la troisième fois.
4: The American cyclist Lance Armstrong became world champion at just 21 years old. He was more aggressive, faster, and technically advanced than all the other riders.
6: He's a real big figure. We have him on cereal boxes, and that's the cultural icon of a sports hero in America.
4: But in 1996, Lance Armstrong was diagnosed with testicular cancer.
7: He was a young rider that was learning the ropes in Europe. He had high hopes, a fierce competitor, and all of that came off the rails with his diagnosis for cancer.
4: Bob Roll was a well-known name in American cycling. He'd competed in the Tour de France three times and had become a friend and something of a mentor to Lance Armstrong. Now, he was a witness to Armstrong's biggest challenge yet.
7: It was a shock. It was devastating. It was, it's the worst thing you could think about when you're 25 years old and your whole life is in front of you. I didn't really worry because Lance is a tough kid, and until I heard that he had lesions in his brain that had to be removed, that to me was like, whew, like what attacks your brain when you're 25 years old? After that, I was really worried and called him. He wasn't worried about the outcome. He just had decided he would do the maximum he was capable of, and as long as he did that, whatever the outcome was, he could accept it. I was just astounded by the courage that he possessed as a young person.
4: After 18 months of aggressive chemotherapy and brain surgery, the cancer had gone into remission.

0: Armstrong joined the US Postal Cycling Team for the 1998 race season.
1: It was a miserable first week, just horrible weather. And he started and dropped out. And I think that he hadn't really considered what his comeback might look like. He just wanted to do one more race to shout at the devil, if you will, at this horrible disease, cancer.
0: Whilst he received admiration from some in the cycling community for his plucky attempt to get back in the saddle, no one really believed that Lance Armstrong could ever attain the sort of supremacy he had once had.
1: He came back to Texas and he was playing golf and drinking beers and thinking about life after cycling. And his coach, Chris Carmichael, convinced Lance to give it one more chance to have a retirement race and go out with a bang. So they decided they would decamp to Boone, North Carolina, which is a small town in the Appalachian Mountains, have a training camp, get ready for one last race, and they asked me to join Lance.
0: In April of 1998, coach Chris Carmichael put Armstrong and his new training partner, Bob Rohl, through their paces on some of the toughest country roads of the Appalachian Mountains.
1: We got there, and it was pouring rain. I,

0: gain that cadence. It's almost like a bird flying. It's like a sewing machine, just like.
1: On the final day of the training camp, and on a particularly challenging piece of road, Armstrong had another breakthrough moment.
0: He laid the foundations on a climb called Beach Mountain, and it's a very hard, it's a 5 miles straight up. And we had already done a week of hard training, and that day we had already done 5 hours of hard training. And in the first 200 yards, Lance was already gone up the mountain. There was nothing I could do about the way he accelerated. At the top, Chris and Lance were looking at each other like, I don't believe what you just did. He just looked at me like, tighten down your bootstraps. And you could see him like a wolf licking his chops, getting ready to devour the sport. It was, nothing was said, but he had a completely different expression on his face. He felt so strong that I think then he started to entertain notions about getting in shape to do the Tour de France.
1: It was almost unthinkable. 3 weeks of cycling in the height of the French summer, over 3,500 kilometers. A man who had 3 years before been given by some a 20% chance of survival was about to compete in possibly the most grueling and debilitating of all sporting challenges.
0: Every rider gets to the point where there's absolutely nothing left in your tank. You are empty. You're like a zombie, a ghost. You're a dead man walking. You are absolutely destroyed. And then that's why the Tour is also so special, is because the character of the person melts with the attributes of the athlete to get through it. And so as an athlete, you're afraid of that point. At least I was. And the winner in the yellow jersey, that's why it's such a glorious thing to be able to accomplish. For the fans, it's really thrilling. But for the athletes, it's why they race bikes.
1: So where were you when Lance Armstrong won that first stage of the 1999 Tour and put on the yellow jersey for the very first time?
0: Yeah, it was, I'll never forget that. It was the most amazing thing to watch. I was in my living room in Durango, Colorado, and I felt really happy for Lance because of what he had gone through. He was happy for himself too, but he wasn't satisfied until he won.
2: The specialist climbers and sprinters had tried to upstage him along the way, but Armstrong proved too good for all of them.
1: Armstrong didn't take off that yellow jersey for the rest of the race. He went on to win 7.5 minutes clear of his closest competitor.
3: It proves that that it's not a death sentence and that there's hope and inspiration in the story. That there's life after illness and there's life after treatment. And it also proves that the people in cycling were wrong. They were wrong about Lance Armstrong.
0: I saw him just a few days later. He came back to the States, and it was awesome. He was so happy to see me because of what phase in his comeback I had been a part of. You know, the level where he began in Boone was just at the bottom, the basics, to where he was just over a year later. And I thought, dude, that's the most amazing thing I've ever seen in my life.
1: Cheers, Armstrong's comeback made him more popular than ever.
4: It's like a beautiful machine to watch this guy work, and I think it's going to continue to.
1: Lance Armstrong won the Tour de France 7 consecutive times from 1999 to 2005. He is the most successful competitor the race has ever known.
0: It was more than just a talented guy fulfilling his destiny as an athlete. It was a conscious decision to unshackle himself from the ravages of a disease that afflicts everybody in the world today. For me personally, to have witnessed that, it could have been anybody, honestly. But since it was me, we'll always have a special affinity. And yeah, we're peas in a pod.
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6: Hello again from me, Ed Harry, and a warm welcome along to Monday's programme. Coming up, it is day one of Wimbledon, where the men's defending champion is through, but not before being taken to five sets on centre court.
7: Didn't play my very best, but, you know, tried to get into it. You know, it was my first official match on grass. This also is very important. I'm happy that I turned it around. The third set was a very tough one to swallow, but big honour to play in front of you, so thanks for coming.
6: More to come from Jannik Sinner. But let's begin at the World Cup, where the knockout stage continues. In Houston, it is Brazil 1, Japan 1, with 71 minutes played. Kaishu Sano opened the scoring for Japan just before the half hour. Casemiro headed in at the far post from a Gabriel cross to equalise for Brazil 10 minutes after the break. We'll keep an eye on that match throughout the programme for you. Next up, it'll be Germany against Paraguay, and John Bennett will be there for Sport Today.
8: Yes, welcome to Foxborough, just outside Boston, where we are looking forward to Germany's first knockout stage match at a World Cup for 12 years. I'm just outside the stadium, which is the home of the New England Patriots. There's Patriots emblems everywhere you look. I'm just next to one of the training grounds, actually, in the indoor training centre, which is a massive blue aircraft hangar, which has been turned into a media centre for this tournament. 2014 was a big year for the New England Patriots because they won their fourth Super Bowl. And it was also the year that Germany last got out of the World Cup group stage, the same year when they went on to lift the World Cup trophy in Brazil. So you'd think the Germany fans arriving now, some of the early comers already coming through the gates, would be full of excitement for this moment. It's been a long time coming. But after thrashing Curaçao in their opener and beating Ivory Coast with a late goal, they suffered a 2-1 defeat to Ecuador last week. On paper, it doesn't really seem that much, but it has sowed the seeds of doubt in the minds of the Germany fans. We'll hear from some of them in a moment. But first, let's hear from the Germany manager, Julian Nagelsmann, who has been criticised by some of those fans, as you'll hear. But despite the doubts, Germany do start as favourites here against the Paraguay side that finished third in USA's group. And Nagelsmann said at the pre-match press conference that he doesn't mind dealing with the weight of expectation.
9: It's always about winning when you talk about the German national team. It's all about try to win every game. To deal with the expectations is just have a good self-confidence, just have a good plan, and we all want to do it better than we did against Ecuador. So it's good that the next step will follow as soon as possible.
8: That is Germany boss Julian Nagelsmann there, so he's feeling positive. But what about the fans here at the Foxborough Stadium? I've been speaking to some of the Germany supporters and they are not full of confidence in their manager, Julian Nagelsmann.
10: There's a lot of criticism back home and we're also quite sceptical. There's a lot of criticism against the team manager. And yeah, it will be a close thing because Paraguay is playing similarly to Ecuador, but we definitely need to play much better.
8: Tell me about this criticism of Julian Nagelsmann then. Are the fans not happy?
9: Yeah, the fans are not happy with Julian Nagelsmann's decisions because he refuses to let our best offense player play from the beginning.
8: Dennis Undav.
9: Yeah, Dennis Undav, right.
10: We urgently need him, and not just for the last 30 minutes. Let's hope that the team manager will make the right decisions, but there's a lot of skepticism.
11: No, overall it's positive. Obviously, I was disappointed about the last game against Ecuador, but otherwise I'm very excited.
8: And Julian Nagelsmann is getting a bit of criticism from some fans about some of his selections. What do you make of that?
11: Back home as well, but he is a professional as well, and I do have my own opinion, but nevertheless, he's doing a decent good job.
12: I mean, we're still optimistic, but it should be a win for us. But next game would be against France. So I'm not that optimistic against them, their best team in the world.
8: I feel a bit of negativity around the manager, around Julian Nagelsmann.
12: Yeah, but that's normal, isn't it? Everyone thinks he's a better manager than the actual manager, so It's just normal.
8: The Germany supporters there. Just to put in context, how long it's been since Germany's last knockout stage match at a World Cup. Back then, 2014, Jamal Musiala and Florian Wirtz, two key players in the Germany side, only 11 years old. But the long wait is over now. They are back in all or nothing World Cup action. I'm off to go inside the stadium now. Follow the updates from me and the BBC Sport team on the BBC Sport website.
6: Our thanks to John Bennett in Boston. Meanwhile, in Houston, it is Brazil 1, Japan 1. They're into the 76th minute. Time now to discuss one of the standout ties of the last 32. The Netherlands face Morocco in the next few hours, both having progressed to the knockout stages undefeated. Sport Today's Lee James looks ahead to this one in Monterrey.
3: Well, this could be a blockbuster, but it feels like it's coming too soon. Both sides were top eight finishers at the last World Cup 4 years ago, with Morocco becoming the first African team to reach the semi-finals, and the Dutch lost narrowly on penalties to the eventual winners, Argentina, in the quarter-final. And they are ranked sixth and seventh, respectively, in the world. But as Morocco finished behind Brazil in goal difference after collecting 7 points from their group, they're taking on the Netherlands, who also collected 7 points and scored 10 goals, matching their most prolific World Cup group stage. The Dutch captain, Virgil van Dijk, says they don't feel like they need a convincing victory to make a statement about being potential World Cup winners. And he has plenty of respect for this Moroccan team.
13: Against a team with a lot of quality, one of the best right backs in world football at the moment. I think you have a striker in Saibari, who's obviously very much in form, had a great season, experienced goalie, good manager, Brahim Diaz. There's a lot of players. It's going to be a challenging game under challenging circumstances, but I'm looking forward to it. These are the games you want to be part of. Like I said, it's our first knockout game, and let's go for it and have confidence.
3: The two nations have deep connections. Hundreds of thousands of Dutch citizens of Moroccan heritage. Morocco became the first side in World Cup history to field an entire starting 11 born abroad in their draw with Brazil. And nothing epitomises that more than their star player, Hakim Ziyech. Born in Dronten in the Netherlands and developed entirely within the Dutch system, but like many of his teammates, he chose to represent Morocco. 32 years ago in the United States, the Netherlands beat Morocco in their only previous World Cup meeting. Now, fans who have travelled to support their team in New York and now Monterrey believe that this time it will be different for Morocco.
14: The game in New York was felt like the centre of the world. We had the French walking around us, the Brazilians, the Scots, the Algerians, the Argentinians, everyone was there. New York feels like a conglomeration of the world. Here it feels very Mexican, it feels very Moroccan. So I think they're both unique, and it's a privilege and a blessing to be able to get to attend both.
3: Well, Morocco are one of a record 9 African teams to reach the round of 32. Only Tunisia missed out. But with South Africa's defeat to Canada, how many will now progress? I've been speaking to the Ghanaian football broadcaster Michael Otiaji about Ghana's upcoming tie with Colombia. But first, has the success justified the extra places Africa received?
15: Absolutely. It's real justification for everything that's been said about why this continent needed a bit more. But I also think that it sort of sums up where African football is heading to us. No longer this naive entity, a team with players they could call up from anywhere. Look at every African team. Every African team has players from the top 5 league. Every African team has an inbuilt strategy to call on diaspora talents. Every African team employs the best of coaches, dietitians, the whole spirit. Football on the continent has really changed, and I think we've seen that happen here. I know that when you think of things like Morocco starting a game with 11 players, none of them born in Morocco, or DR Congo Nerys, some will say Dallas, but this is where the world is moving. Africa counts on the best talent in engineering, in medicine, and the rest from outside. Why can't the continent do the same with football? And I think it really is to the benefit of the continent. Hopefully, this begins to plow back into the continent. And I think that's a big problem with African football. Go to the World Cup, do well, but it never reflects in football on the continent. Because everything that's happening at the World Cup is a function of what a lot of African players are doing in other countries, whether in Spain, in Germany, in Portugal, and the rest. And that, for me, is where the big problem is. So hopefully that reflects. But this has been a big, big vindication of everybody who said the World Cup needed expansion. And I'm glad the continent has taken its chance.
3: But what is now possible? What are Ghana daring to dream of?
15: Look, I have to be honest with you. When I saw the game Ghana played against England, because I was on a flight coming in, and when I watched the play back, I thought, wow, this team has really changed. Restrict them to opportunities and the rest was really good. I think if Ghana can do that against England, Ghana can do that against any team. Colombia are a really good team, but Colombia is the sort of game Ghana wins in the World Cup. In Ghana's mind, it's like playing against Panama. It's like playing against South Korea. It's like playing against the US of A. Realistically, Ghana stands a better chance against Colombia, regardless of how good they are, have never taken the World Cup by storm. And I think that's an easier game to win. And this is no disrespect to them at all.
3: That's Michael Otiaji. Ghana play Colombia on Friday. We'll see if Morocco can make further progress for Africa when they play the Netherlands later.
6: That is Lee James, who has been busy. He's also been debating whether this expanded 48-team World Cup can be judged a success. You can hear that in the brand new episode of More Than the Score, for which Lee is joined by the South African football commentator Mark Gleeson, South American football expert Tim Vickery, and by Daniel Story, who's the chief football writer for the I newspaper. Find out whether Lee's guests feel a 64-team World Cup is the next step. More Than the Score, available now wherever you get your BBC podcasts. Let's check back in with Brazil against Japan. 1-1, it remains in Houston. They're into the 82nd minute. Could we be heading for extra time? Away from the World Cup, Enzo Maresca signed a three-year deal to succeed Pep Guardiola as head coach at Manchester City. As part of that, Maresca has agreed to pay a compensation package to his former club, Chelsea. Chelsea are due

0: that compensation because rather than leave by mutual consent at the start of this year, it's now been made clear Maresca resigned, and he's acknowledged that doing so opened a path for him to join City. Simon Johnson is Chelsea reporter for The Athletic.
1: Now it's sort of become evident, like the full story of what happened, and Maresca sort of walking out because he had one eye on the Man City job and replacing Guardiola, which I think sort of if you detach yourself from sort of any loyalties, you'd be sort of thinking, well, you can kind of understand why sort of Man City is a club that he's obviously worked for twice before, has a strong connection to. And you would have to say he's in a far more solid position and foundations than Chelsea are. But I think the manner in which it's come about is still going to leave a bit of taste with supporters, and they're probably going to let Maresca know on no uncertain terms when the two teams meet.
0: As Simon was saying, then Maresca was previously in charge of Manchester City's elite development squad between 2020 and 21, and he returned as one of Guardiola's assistants between 2022 and 2023. He then left to manage Leicester City, I should say, winning promotion with them to the Premier League. And then he moved on to Chelsea, where he won the Europa Conference League in his first season and the Club World Cup that summer. Let's stay with football and bring you some women's transfer news. Australia striker Sam Kerr has joined Gotham FC. It's a four-year deal and it follows her departure from Chelsea. The US National Women's Soccer League side is based in New Jersey and New York. The 32-year-old, who's Chelsea's all-time top scorer in the WSL, announced her exit in May with the ending of her contract. Kerr scored 116 times in 158 appearances for Chelsea and netted the winning goal in her final game at home to Manchester United. She has previously played for Gotham FC, doing so between 2015 and 2017 when they were known as Sky Blue. And despite leaving the US 6 years ago, she returns as still the all-time leading scorer in the National Women's Soccer League. To cricket, New Zealand's men have completed a 2-1 test series win over England after victory in the deciding third and final test at Trent Bridge. 24 hours on from Ben Stokes announcing this will be his final match before retiring from international cricket, England were all out for 212 in their second innings as the tourists completed a 160-run win. Afterwards, Stokes gave his final interviews as England captain. Here he is with Jonathan Agnew.
2: I accept that people, you know, might be asking questions, but, you know, at the end of the day, this is a decision that I've taken, and I hope that people can respect that. But I do have an understanding that people might be scratching their heads, you know, wondering why. There could be many reasons, but I think the most important reason, and I hope people can understand and respect that, is that I've taken this decision because I feel it's the best one for me.
3: Yeah, of course. But there's nothing to do with the last couple of weeks. Events of the last couple of weeks have had anything to do with this.
2: Look, I think, you know, again, there's been a series of unfortunate events happen, which, you know, I'm sure over the next couple of weeks you'll be able to maybe decompress and say it's probably, you know, has it contributed? Maybe. But there's an overriding fact where over the last 6 to 12 months where I think that just everything that I've sort of done over a long period of time has taken its toll. And as I said yesterday, being in this role as captain, as good as it is, as exciting as it is, and as a bigger honour as it is, you know, there is some negative effects to doing it. And, you know, that's I guess that's the unfortunate side that people don't always get to see.
0: That is Ben Stokes. It's still Brazil 1, Japan 1 in the 86th minute. But next for us, it's tennis. High time we took you to Wimbledon. It is the opening day of the Grass Court Grand Slam. And what an opening day it's been. Sport Today's Delith Lloyd is on centre court. Delith.
4: Hello there, Ed. Yes, it's been an exciting day of tennis. The weather's been wonderful. It's been sunny. There have been blue skies overhead and thousands of fans have been loving it on the opening day. The seven-time champion and evergreen Novak Djokovic is currently in action here on centre court. He's playing Wu Yibing of China, who's ranked 102nd in the world. But at 39 years of age, could this be the year that Djokovic finally wins that elusive 25th Grand Slam title? Well, Djokovic has won at the opening set 6-4 and it's won all at the start of the second. Earlier on, defending champion Jannik Sinner avoided a huge upset on centre court.
5: A second serve, Sinner. Forehand from Kecmanovic, who mishits. And Sinner wins in five. What a test on day one of Wimbledon. But the world number one comes through 6-3 in the final set. He starts the defence of his title with a win, but goodness, he had to work hard.
4: Yes, the world number one is through to the second round, but my, he was taken the distance by Serbian Miomir Kecmanovic in a five-set thriller. The Italian was far from his best, but he was relieved to make it through. Afterwards, he spoke to Lee McKenzie on court.
6: Huge honour.

0: you know, to start the tournament for the first player, you know, to come out here. Was a little tight in the beginning. Didn't play my very best, but, you know, tried to get into it. You know, it was my first official match on grass. This also is very important. I'm happy that I turned it around. Was the third set was a very tough one to swallow, but no, I'm very happy. Big honor to play in front of you, so thanks for coming.
1: The defending champion always opens centre court. That's the honour that you have as the gentleman's defending champion. Beforehand, did it feel like just another match? Were there nerves? Was it excitement?
0: Definitely not. It was a very, very different feeling. You know, there's a lot of nerves when you go down the stairs behind the court. So also mentally knowing, you know, it's such a prestige court and such a historical court. And coming back here as defending champion means a lot to me, even though every year is different. Every year, you know, can be very, very tough. So, first of all, very happy to win the first one. Of course, we will try to aim for a couple of improvements for the next match, but today I can be very, very happy.
2: Well, fellow world number one Arina Sabalenka had no such problems. The four-time Grand Slam champion eased past Serbian Teodora Kostovic 6-2, 6-3 inside an hour and 5 minutes.
3: Yeah, she brought a really, really good fight, stepped in a little bit more in the second set, pushed me a little bit more. I'm happy that I was able to close this sets and this match in straight sets. And yeah, I totally get it, playing first time for the first time on the center court. It's a lot of pressure, but I'm pretty sure she will be, she'll deal with that much better next time.
1: And what about you? You've been world number one for over a year and a half, which is incredible. But do you still get nerves? Because, you know, there's so much danger throughout this ladies' draw.
3: I think we all get nervous. It's just like part of our lives. You just kind of like block that part of your brain and kind of like trying to focus on yourself. And I think with experience, I learned how to deal with nerves, expectations and all of that a little bit better.
2: Arina Sabalenka there. Meanwhile, the seventh seed Coco Gauff is a set and five love up against Germany's Tamara Korpach. 2024 champion Barbora Krejcikova is also safely through in straight sets, as too is the four-time Grand Slam champion Naomi Osaka, who said afterwards she was hoping to get through media interviews quickly to watch Japan play Brazil in the World Cup. I'm sure that's what she's doing by now. Also today, there have been wins for fourth seed Jessica Pegula, Belinda Bencic and Yelena Ostapenko, while Daniil Medvedev, Felix Auger-Aliassime, Tommy Paul, Stefanos Tsitsipas and Spanish teenager Rafael Hodar are also through. The new kid on the block, the 19-year-old, is the 23rd seed after enjoying a rapid rise up the rankings this year. It's Hodar's first tour-level win on grass. No surprises for guessing who his idol is. It's his namesake, Nadal.
4: I think Rafa. Rafa is a role model for me since I was a kid, not just in tennis, but in general. I think he's super humble, super close. When I had the chance to talk to him, he was, you know, a very good person to me. He gave me some advice, and I'm super grateful for everything he has done for the Spanish sports and for the tennis world.
2: Couple of big names to bite the dust. 11th seed Casper Ruud was knocked out by Poland's Hubert Hurkacz in straight sets, while the French Open finalist Maja Felinska is out. The Pole had a match point before falling and then injuring herself. She battled through the pain but eventually lost. And defeat as well for the former Wimbledon semi-finalist Denis Shapovalov after the Canadian retired hurt against Spain's Pablo Carreño Busta. Meanwhile, the former world number five, Jack Draper, has withdrawn from the championships due to a recurrence of his arm injury. The Brit, who was due to play American Taylor Fritz on centre court on Tuesday, says he's devastated. It comes after fellow Brit and former US Open champion Emma Raducanu withdrew late on Sunday because of a leg injury. And there's something new this year at these championships. It's the use of video review technology. Now, it means players will be allowed to challenge certain calls made by the chair umpire, as they're already able to do so at both the US and Australian Opens. I've been speaking to the tournament director, Jamie Baker, who's been explaining to me why Wimbledon have decided to introduce that this year.
5: Well, this is something we've been kind of observing actually for the last two or three years on the wider tour, and a couple of the other Grand Slams have had this in place for a couple of years as well. So yeah, with a new thing, we've very much been observing and seeing how that has integrated. And we, on these types of things, we like to be kind of a best adopter rather than a first adopter. We feel like we got our timing right for us last year with electronic line calling. We wanted to really

0: get that up and running and get confident with that. And then this year is a bit of a an evolution. And you know, with the video review, we know from what happens on the rest of the tour that actually it doesn't it, the volume of usage is not huge. However, we do feel like it's the right thing to have on all the six show courts, because if even if it's on a very few occasions, the integrity of the championships is kind of our number one priority. So even if it is only on a few occasions, we want to make sure that we're using everything we can to make the right decisions.
1: Yeah, you say you're not the first Grand Slam to do that. The ability for players to challenge calls, the US Open and the Australian Open already do. So you've clearly done your due diligence, as it were. What overall has the response been about the players? Is this something that they do value, that they do want to happen?
0: Yeah, it's a little bit like the live electronic line calling in terms of the timing. You know, this is actually something that's become over the last few years an expectation of the players, and that's one of the things we're looking at is, you know, when some of these new things are tried out elsewhere, what is the reaction of the players? What's the sentiment? We speak to them, and this is something that has become very much kind of normal and expected on the tour, which is why we think now is the right time, and we'll be kind of operating it with all the same procedures that they're used to. So it'll very much feel like a continuation of where they're playing the rest of the year.
1: I know another thing Wimbledon are changing as well. You're going to be adding the visual indicators onto scoreboards that will complement the audio calls produced by the aforementioned electronic line.

0: a bit of feedback. We're very fortunate. Our guest feedback is very strong in terms of numbers who come in, so we can get a good indication of how our guests feel about their experience. And this is one that came up quite a few times, particularly in the two bowls, center court and number one court. So I think that will make a good difference. And you know, it won't surprise you to hear that we want the experience here at Wimbledon to be kind of as inclusive and as accessible as possible. So we think this is an important addition to, you know, the overall experience inside the stadiums.
1: One player who'll be showing up this fortnight, Serena Williams. I think so many people, I'm certainly excited, I'm sure you are, about welcoming her back to SW19. She's going to be playing in the doubles with her sister Venus, and of course has been awarded a wild card in the singles. And of course, it's 10 years, isn't it, this summer that she won her last Wimbledon singles title. How great is it that such a true champion is back, and what's the excitement been amongst you and your staff, Jamie?
0: Personally, very excited about this one. Very, very excited. Yeah, I've kind of, obviously, you would expect, had an inkling that there might be a possibility for some time, but was sworn to secrecy. And I think I won't be alone. There'll be a lot of excitement. And she's one of the greatest tennis players, male or female, of all time. Obviously, had a long break. Is a mother of two girls. I think there will be worldwide anticipation for her first singles match here, and I'll be joining the club. Obviously, she is remains now that she's back in the game, one of the biggest stars in the sport, and as I've just said, it will be probably the most anticipated moment of the first couple of days of the championship. So yeah, let's wait and see.
1: It's absolutely brilliant to speak to you, Jamie. I'm so excited to be there for the fortnight, and pleasure speaking to you as always. All the best for the fortnight at Wimbledon, and I hope everything goes swimmingly.
0: Thank you so much.
2: 13.
1: Wimbledon tournament director Jamie Baker there. Coco Gauff in the last minute has just made it safely through to the second round. The American dropped just three games in beating Germany's Tamara Korpac on court one. Back here on centre, Novak Djokovic has set up on China's Yi Bing Wu. It's two all in the second as well. And yes, you heard there from Jamie Baker. Everyone here associated with Wimbledon is so looking forward to watching Serena Williams back on Tuesday for her much anticipated return to Wimbledon. The 44-year-old will be third up on centre against Maya Joint, and you can bet, Ed, that there won't be an empty seat in the house. It's the hottest ticket in town tomorrow.
3: Absolutely, and understandably so. High drama expected once again at Wimbledon tomorrow. High drama in Houston in the last few moments. Brazil have scored deep into stoppage time to lead Japan by 2-1. Gabriel Martinelli with the goal, 90 minutes plus six. They are still playing. Brazil, though, 2-1 up and looking odds on now to progress to the last 16. Bye for now.
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0: ABC News. Good morning, I'm Simon Lauder. The death toll and damage from last week's twin earthquakes in Venezuela continues to grow, with more than 1,700 people now reported dead. America's editor John Lyons reports.
1: International teams of search and rescue experts continue to search beneath rubble, with thousands of people still unaccounted for. A preliminary

0: Satellite assessment by the United Nations Development Programme estimates that the earthquakes have caused direct physical damage of about $6.7 billion, equivalent to about 6% of Venezuela's gross domestic product. This figure does not include damage to infrastructure or disruption of economic activity. The UN says it's coordinating more than 2,000 rescue workers from 27 countries.
1: Prominent anti-gambling advocate

0: a limit to the number of gambling ads per hour and the banning of online ads for under 18s. Critics argue the proposed laws are watered down after a parliamentary inquiry recommended a complete ban on gambling advertising. Mr. Costello says the government needs to go further.
1: This is an immense moral obligation because gambling is becoming one of the greatest health concerns in our nation. Our courts are clogged with people addicted, stealing to feed their gambling. We have three times more domestic violence where there's gambling in a family.
0: Hospital giant Ramsay Health Care is being given special access to public hospital emergency departments in a trial to be rolled out nationally. Business reporter Alison Branley has the story.
2: Under the scheme, corporate giant Ramsay Health Care has placed a nurse in the emergency department of a Sunshine Coast public hospital. They facilitate the transfer of privately insured patients to Ramsay hospitals nearby to take pressure off the emergency department. Health Consumers Queensland says it's concerned the trial favours one private provider and could distort markets in larger metropolitan areas. Ramsay says it's only done with full patient

0: Vision for Britain, promising a new era of politics. Here's Europe correspondent Elias Kluwer.
1: Andy Burnham, the frontrunner to succeed Sir Keir Starmer as Prime Minister, has promised radical change to fix Britain's broken political system in his first major policy speech since launching his leadership bid. Mr. Burnham pledged to shift power away from Westminster, raise living standards, and launch the biggest affordable house building program in decades.
2: Imagine good growth in every postcode and hope in every heart. Well, imagine no more. Let's make it happen.
1: If no other Labour MP contests the leadership, Mr. Burnham is expected to become Prime Minister on July 20. Elias Kluwer, ABC News, Manchester.
0: Police in Germany say two men and four women who were killed in a mass shooting in the northern German town of Stade were youth welfare centre staff members. They say the suspected gunman who's been arrested was involved in a custody dispute over his three-month-old daughter. Authorities say the young girl and her mother are safe. Donald Trump has announced a new round of peace talks with Iran to be held in Qatar today. But a senior Iranian source says there are no meetings planned. Bridget Rollison reports.
3: US President Donald Trump said Iran had requested the talks and that the two countries would meet for

0: in the southern and central areas of the Strip on Monday have killed at least 8 people, including 2 children, and left at least 20 others wounded. Israel has not commented on every strike, but did confirm one in central Gaza without providing details. Gazan health officials say Israeli forces have carried out near daily strikes, killing more than 1,000 people since October last year, when a ceasefire was agreed to. You're listening to the latest ABC News.
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4: Hello and welcome to Stumped, your intercontinental hit of news, features and debate from the quirky world of cricket. I'm Nick Estragani, in for Alison Mitchell. I'm in Leicester in the English East Midlands, where we're in the middle of a heat wave, or we call it a heat wave in the UK anyway. It's around 32, 34 degrees. We're not built for this. But one thing we are built for is Test cricket, and the news this week is that Ben Stokes and Gus Atkinson have been recalled to the England Test side. So all is well with the world again.
5: Great to see you, Nikesh. Brett Sprigg here at the ABC in Sydney in the chair for Jim Maxwell in the middle of our winter, enjoying from afar the Women's T20 World Cup. Our Aussies out to overcome some injury concerns and this trophy drought, which is going on 3.5 years now. It's just not acceptable. But everyone knows it doesn't count until you face India or get to the knockout stages. So at time of speaking, all that's ahead of us, and we'll see how it transpires across this next week or so.
6: Well, if I can take the liberty of welcoming you, Nikesh and Spriggy, Charu Sharma from Akashvani, or on behalf of Akashvani. I'm in Mysore today, the royal city, and it figures because I'm here for what is the premier tournament in our part of the country called the Maharaja Trophy. But of course, all the action's in England, and that's the place to be. You have to be a little careful, though, with dressing rooms. I wonder which one I'll be allotted, because Vaibhav Suryavanshi is going to be allotted one entirely on his own.
4: Charu, Brett, good to see you. Coming up on Stumped, we're joined by Duba Sarwari from the Afghan refugee cricket team to discuss their tour of England. But first, one of the greats of Indian cricket has been speaking to us on Stumped. Spinner Ravichandran Ashwin took over 750 international wickets and is widely considered as one of the best bowlers of his generation. He retired from the Indian international team in 2024 and the IPL the following year, and has now taken on a new challenge. This time it's in the US with Major League Cricket, with the San Francisco Unicorns team and their club sponsors Qualis, hoping his experience and skill will help them reach new audiences. I've been chatting to him, and I started by asking him what it was about Major League Cricket that attracted him.
7: No, look, I think once I decided to quit playing the IPL and play cricket for India, I was pretty keen on exploring how cricket works in other parts of the world. Where at the moment the game stands is the franchisee leagues are the ones that are really creating the economic model for the players. And it's not just in the IPL. As you see, there is cricket in England now. The hundreds really gone through. MLC is an interesting thing because you've got a huge Asian diaspora here. And the fact that there is a huge amount of interest, and when you do turn up here, it is going to kind of create a different sort of a market. And for me, moving on to the next chapter of my life, which could be in a year or two, is to try and get into coaching and mentorship, which gives me a great opportunity to understand players from different parts of the globe. I've played alongside them, but to understand how they work and how exactly these leagues work are very different to how a national team would work or an IPL team would work.
8: Of course, so many leagues around the world, like you say, in different conditions, I guess, over there in the US. What were your first impressions? I know it's only been a short time since you've been out there, but your first impressions of the Major League itself and the San Francisco Unicorns franchise in particular?
7: Look, I think we played some cricket at Dallas. The ground there, the infrastructure there is pretty impressive. I was there a couple of months ago as well. I think it's only going to get better as we play more cricket and as this becomes an annual feature here in America. And for my sake, I haven't played cricket for a year. I had a pretty bad

0: meniscus tear. Jumping back onto the wagon and trying to play, it was actually a bit of a new experience for me, not being in the middle for a year. Never had that happen in the last two decades. So I had to really work my way through and look forward to getting deep into this tournament. And most importantly, want to enjoy. And this part of my career is not about trying to accomplish or prove anything to anyone. It's about understanding what I might want to do in the future, enable a few players, pass on whatever little knowledge I've got. And most importantly, the unicorns are into a space where they're trying to automize the game. They're trying to get AI, enable them to make this game better for the players and for the audience. So my little bit, my two cents on it would be something that I'm here for as well. So in many ways, it's a great fit. I saw what the owners wanted to do, so it was a pretty easy wagon for me to get onto.
1: Lots of young players in the Unicorn squad, of course. And look, I first came across you, first time we interacted was 2013, post the Champions Trophy win at Edgbaston. And then I've spoken to you a couple of times since. It's been a while, but it was obvious then, the way you thought, the way you answered my questions, that sort of the tactical side of the game was very much something you were always thinking about, and new innovative ways of trying to win matches and sort of stuff that you brought into your bowling over the years. Coaching seemed like the way you would perhaps go at some point towards the end of your career, and once you'd sort of hung up your boots. You haven't done that yet. You mentioned you want to get into coaching, but does that sort of draw of playing with younger players over in the US, was that something that really pulled you to go and play in America? And is that something you've enjoyed so far out there?
0: Look, I think coaching at the highest level is, in as much as about tactics, it's also about man management. You have players who will bridge in from different parts of the world and come together to play for one team and for one cause. It's about understanding what works for one and what doesn't work for another. You must be able to cater to their needs as and when it's required. And look, I think tactics is something that's really excited me, and it on a journey of that spanned over almost two decades, I've had to adapt and innovate in my own game, but that doesn't mean that's the only way everybody gets to play the game. I've been mentoring and coaching teams at a much lesser level as I've been playing. For example, TNPL is a local league, and I've done that with a lot of cricketers over the last 7-8 years. So this is a natural extension. And if this might be something that excites me, and if this is the journey I want to take, I'm not one of those cricketers who's going to say, you know, I played for a couple of decades, I deserve this job. That's not how I do it. And that's just not being truthful to myself. And that's not what I stand for. I would like to know everything, tick all the boxes, understand what it takes to get success, and then probably dip my feet into it. And like I said, this year and the next one probably would just interface me into the next journey of my life or career. And hopefully this would be much more relaxed than what it was in the last two decades.
1: Just before we move on, back to the US in particular, I mean, you know, there's been a massive, obviously, push to try and get cricket more popular over in that part of the world. We saw the T20 World Cup sort of co-hosted alongside the West Indies a couple of years back. There's been a massive push. This league now, the next step in that sort of development. You mentioned expats there. A lot of expats come and watch the cricket. That will never change. But in terms of the local population and the younger generations, how much work do you think there is to do to make cricket even sort of, you know, half as popular as, say, soccer over there, which, again, is behind all the major American sports?
0: Look, my initial impression, I just tell you whatever I felt as soon as I've been here. I played a little bit of cricket in Florida before this, when India has turned up. The thing that strikes to me here is the passion that people have for the game. Even when we are in India, we get a lot of people. I've been running an academy for more than 10 years now, and we get a lot of inquiries and a lot of people from America who come and play cricket there, learn whatever they can, and head back to America and try and, you know, express themselves. But for starters, there is a lot of investment. Like, for example, our franchise, and even Qualis for that matter, supports the game nicely. And it is the first part of the puzzle. But if you do need a lot more cricketers of international pedigree to turn up and represent America in the future and make MLC a much better competition, the locals need to stake a claim in that, for which the infrastructure needs to move ahead. The more and more infrastructure that's available in schools and colleges will enable more people taking up the sport, more the numbers, more the talent, and more people will start making people turn their heads and look at America as a cricketing superpower, which they've managed to accomplish in quite the other sports. And I think it'll take some time, but infrastructure, if I was given the responsibility of doing something about it, the first thing I would do is create quality infrastructure in which the players can play. And coaching is the second part of the puzzle. But if the infrastructure is available, cricketers will find a way to teach themselves, because I think cricket is a highly self-taught sport. And when we make the environment conducive for them to be able to learn on their own, the answers will be up for the taking in the very near future.
1: And I guess one thing that a lot of these owners of various franchises around the world are doing is creating academies and those broad scouting networks as well, once they've sort of got that infrastructure in place to find the next level of talent, the next generation, rather, of talent. You know, you see IPL owners now owning franchise sides in different parts of the world, including in the MLC. How do you feel about that sort of Indian ownership and that sort of, you know, MI have got a team, for example, in pretty much every league in the world, and there's various others. How do you see that in the whole sphere of franchise cricket?
0: One part of the business is to extend yourself and try and make a meaningful difference to the game itself. And when you are having a profitable business in the IPL, I think it's quite laudable that some of these franchisees have invested into the game in other parts of the world, because IPL's business model is something that cannot be replicated anywhere else in the world. And money making is very nascent when you invest into a new market like America, or for England for that matter. The valuations can be steep sometimes, and you'll only know at the end of the decade whether it's a profitable model or not. But the fact that they want to invest on cricketers, for example, Sanjay Krishnamurthy, who plays for us, turns up in the ILT20 for MI. So that's a straight tick for me, because Sanjay is someone who's going to serve American cricket in the future. Shubham Ranjane turns up for JSK in South Africa. So this exposure, whatever you say, I'll lead you back to the previous one. Infrastructure is the first part, and exposure of playing alongside some high quality cricketers, pitting yourself up against some high quality cricketers in different conditions, will enable you to become a much better cricketer than that you were on the previous day. So for me, it is an amazing thing what they're doing. But at the end of the day, as

0: the name of a Champions League, like how football does. The sooner the cricketing landscape understands that we need to create a meaningful end to these leagues is when these franchisee leagues will, whether you agree or not, franchisee leagues are here to stay. Bilateral cricket, I'm not too sure. I think it has its own ups and downs, but I do believe franchisee cricket is here to stay, and having a meaningful contextual conclusion to that is where the game is headed next.
1: Of course, there was a Cricket Champions League in the early days of IPL and a few other leagues around the world. Perhaps a little bit before its time, would you agree? And now seems like, I guess, an ideal time to look to bring something like that back.
0: Absolutely. There can't be a better time than this to bring it out, because if you need to have a Champions League, the number of cricketers, just the pure volume of cricketers that are available around the world needs to go up. And what better time than getting the game into the Olympics? We're going to see LA host the 2028 Olympics for the game. And as we saw in the last T20 World Cup, Italy came up and they put in some good performances. You had Scotland who turned up and did really well. Netherlands have been around for a while. So there is a influx of European countries. America did stake the claim in the previous World Cup. So there can never be a better time. And rationing out players like how football has done, not everybody should be able to turn up in every league and make it a no-context league. I think there must be a limit and a cap on that as well. Generally, the game has tended to stay a little backwards compared to some of the other sports. And this is about the right time to nail it on the head and try and create context and allow the game to fly, which it so deservedly needs to do.
1: There is one competition around the world which doesn't involve a 20-over match. It's the 100. Lots of foreign investment recently came into that competition, and we're going to see the fruits of that this year. There was the first auction held in the 100. With that IPL ownership, not just of 100 teams, but also teams around the world, do you think we're any closer to seeing Indian men players, male Indian players who play for the national team, who are contracted to their various state sides, playing in these competitions around the world? Because, of course, you had to retire from Indian cricket before you had the opportunity to go and play elsewhere. Are we a step closer to seeing perhaps an Indian star playing in another league?
0: The honest answer is no, because I think whether you agree to it or not, the economic model means a lot to the game, and the IPL is standing at the cusp of probably having a valuation that's 10, 100, 200, 300,000.

0: country with all that enabling them to move on to another league, especially when they're contracted to play for the country, I don't think it's going to happen. But then you will see one odd cricketers here and there who will turn up and play in some of these leagues. That's why I said context is very important. If there is a context that you cannot turn up in more than one home league for every player, then you might start seeing a lot more systematic work in terms of recruiting players to different leagues.
1: On last week's show, Shweed talked about sort of bilateral series, and you touched on it there, perhaps becoming irrelevant in the future with the amount of franchise cricket that's going on. Also, 50-over cricket, perhaps, you know, something might have to give in the future. You've got your short-form cricket, which is great for getting new fans in. It's over in 3 or 4 hours. You've got your test cricket, which the purists love. How do you see the future of sort of cricket around the world, international cricket, domestic cricket? Is it time that something is going to have to give? And if so, what is that going to be?
0: Look, I think the straight answer to that is white ball cannot have two formats anymore. Someone like me who's really mad about the game, it's very hard for me to watch a 50-over bashathon. It's just an extension of 20-over cricket with five fielders inside the circle. Now, absolutely no ebbs and flows to the game. One of the reasons why test cricket still sells when there are two good cricketing teams playing is the fact that the game is able to ebb and flow. And with 50-over cricket, the ebbing and flowing is absolutely out of the window. I don't see how that 50-over format is going to survive the test of time. I would love to be proven wrong, but I can't see how that's going to go for a very long time. I see test cricket amongst 4 or 5 nations being very strong. Hope the ICC can create a couple of tires and enable the health of test cricket to hold on for a while, because it's fascinating cricket. T20 cricket, the franchisee leagues need to be able to set a context. And I do not also like the fact that there is an ICC event every single year, which also makes it very boring to watch. I'd love to see a World Cup once in 4 years. We are in America. There is a FIFA World Cup going on. I would love to watch a World Cup every 4 years. And I do not want to watch a World Cup every year, because that isn't a World Cup anymore.
1: Yeah, that's certainly how it used to be. But there will be another T20 World Cup just 2 years after the previous one. And there's a certain young man that a lot of Indian fans are hoping will be part of that squad. Vaibhav Suryavanshi, new sensation in Indian cricket. He's

0: different plans, and he's shown the ability to adapt quite impressively. For me, I think that's where it stops with respect to talking about Vaibhav Suryavanshi, because he's a 15, 16-year-old kid who I personally believe should have fun playing the game, just like he would in the gullies of wherever he comes from his hometown. So he's not going to have a lot of long road ahead of him where he's going to play without pressure. It will eventually catch up, because it will turn into being work. But as of now, I would love for him to have fun and entertain all of us.
1: Well, he certainly is having fun by the looks of it. I mean, how do you manage somebody like that? You mentioned the pressure that's there to come very soon. How do you sort of steer him away from those kinds of pressures and just keep him focused on enjoying his game?
0: Now, quite simply, it's pretty easy. That's what the previous answer also had in it. And just let him have all the fun and not talk to him about the game at all. Allow him to go there and absolutely tonk the balls. And if he has any questions to ask of you, and if you think you can enable him to play without pressure, enable him to do that. And that's pretty much where I would put it. Like I said, you won't have a long road without pressure behind your back. He will face all the ups and downs in life. But for now, he's putting on a show, and he's putting on a show for the world of cricket connoisseurs to watch and just

0: for me. I love the sport, and sometimes when you get to talk about the sport to audience who are consuming the game, who don't have the entirety of understanding of what goes on and how a cricketer might think and what's happening in a game, I just feel contextually there's an empty space of a podcast where cricket connoisseurs don't get to consume enough. I just found myself a niche spot in that, and I love talking about the game. So what better fit than getting into it and talking about the game? And on top of it, when people do get to understand who you are through that, is also a added bonus. But never really expected an outcome when I started it, and I continue to do it the same way because it just gives me enough joy.
1: A man of many talents. Thank you very much for your time, Ash. Really appreciate that.
0: Thank you, Nikesh. Thank you.
2: That was India legend Ravichandran Ashwin talking to me from San Francisco. Well, Charu, I'll start off with you then. He's obviously been there, done everything in the game, has Ashwin. New challenge for him now out in America. Are people in India aware that he's out there? And if so, how has this move gone down with fans over there?
3: You know, outside of India, especially these other leagues, they're not covered very heavily in India. And one primary reason is as obvious as the fact that there aren't any Indians playing there, except, you know, in the odd case now, as Ashwin has gone to the US, but not as a premium player. He is a retired player, and the little we know is that he didn't play the first match because of that meniscus injury he's talking about, and the second he went wicketless. So, you know, it's not going to be for his performance, and I think he knows that too. He brings a lot more, though, in terms of experience and just the, you know, PR value and everything else that the San Francisco team must surely be leaning very heavily on. But if players go well past their prime, then it's just not making that much news. There's also so much, if I can call it legends cricket going on, it's all very confused. There's just too much cricket going on. And in India, there isn't that much attention to these other leagues that he's talking about, you know, leading on to a Champions Trophy, we can talk about, or Champions League, we can talk about all of that later. But to answer that question again very quickly, no, it hasn't really made massive news, not yet.
2: You mentioned there too much cricket going on. If you'd have told me as a 10-year-old kid there's too much cricket in the world, I'd say there can never be too much cricket. But I'd have to agree with you. There is quite a bit. Legends leagues, all these franchise competitions, as Ashwin touched on there. It's clearly a route that he's very interested in, though, to see how different competitions work around the world and, you know, getting a grasp, I guess, of you know, development of young players and things like that. He talked about coaching, didn't he? And from what you've seen of him as a player over so many years, is he someone that you always thought would go down that coaching route? I mean, he's a very intelligent man. You know, he's captained sides on numerous occasions. Has he got the potential to be a really successful coach, do you think?
3: Without question. I mean, he has always been heralded as one of the more thinking cricketers. And of course, the last couple of years or three or four, he's got a big voice in the game because of social media and everything else. He's always been a bit of a maverick, though. And maybe that was one of the reasons due to which he didn't get too many leadership roles, which befit his intelligence or cricket intelligence for sure. And also hasn't been included in, at least in the waning years of his cricket, into many playing 11. So there was that sort of rough exit to the game, but there's no question that he knows the game better than most, and his power of expression is a big deal when you're coaching. It's not just knowing the game, it's being able to articulate, and he's one of the more articulate cricketers for sure. So I see a very long career there, and he seems to be interested not just for lower franchise, why should I put this, new franchise cricket around the world, but for serious big time franchise cricket. I think this is only the starting point for him. And I have no doubt if he's interested, he will find much bigger spots, including perhaps a national coach spot sooner than later.
2: Yep, certainly a space that we need to keep an eye on as far as Ashwin is concerned. Brett, he talked there about the formats of cricket, T20s, 50 overs, test cricket, saying something's got to give. He was quite honest, saying white ball cricket cannot have two formats. That's been the consensus by, you know, from many around the world in the last decade or so. How far away are we, do you think, from that happening? Do you think that will happen in the next sort of 5 or 10 years, maybe after the next World Cup cycle? Do we just say, look, 50 over cricket, bye-bye, and we just stick with T20s and test cricket, and I guess this 16.4 overs, 100 balls in England that still goes on?
4: Well, this conversation keeps happening, doesn't it, around what is the future of 50 over cricket? Then we get to the next World Cup, and it's still there. Will it just be World Cup only? How will all that sort of stuff operate? Every

0: year, I think, or even more frequently, we have this conversation around the future of the various formats. And, you know, he's a great thinker and a great sort of student of the game, and his opinions are so highly valued. So in some ways, I'm surprised, as I was to hear Charu say there's too much cricket, of course, being in the heart of India. But I love what he offers, you know, these sorts of leagues. And we speak about the involvement of a guy like Ravi Chandran Ashwin. It's a shame we didn't get to see him in the BBL with the Sydney Thunder. He was signed to the Sydney Thunder, then had to miss that tournament through injury. It'd be great to see more players maybe sort of enriching the BBL and those other leagues sort of post their international and IPL careers as he has done, because as you touched on there, the limits on Indian players, current Indian players being involved in these franchise leagues. But just to sort of on a slight tangent here, I look at the opportunity here for developing players. And you know, look at someone like Nikhil Chaudhary, who's 30 now. He's not young, but came to Australia to play club cricket in his early 20s after not being successful at getting, I think he was at Mumbai Indians doing tryouts and didn't get noticed there, gets stuck in Australia during COVID, ends up getting a Big Bash contract with Hobart and then Tasmania. And then even though he's not a naturalised Australian, he qualifies as a permanent resident, makes his debut last week in that series against Bangladesh, just the second Indian-born man to play for Australia. And I loved seeing that moment with Lisa Stelaeker, the two of them together. And I think her caption was the last two people born in India to play for Australia. I'm not saying, Charu, that we're just going to take the best young Indian players and turn them into Aussies, but I hope that there's a realisation at that lower end, as far as Indian players being involved in these leagues around the world. The BBL, for example, could be beneficial in developing international quality players to then play for their country of birth as well. So maybe that's something to think about as far as the superstars playing. I think Ashwin said there, that's still a fair way off.
1: We also spoke about Indian players, Indian men players, not being able to play in leagues around the world. The IPL is the only franchise competition that they're allowed to play in. We've seen the women go and play in the Big Bash and in the 100 and various other competitions, which is great to see. We know why this is the case. Obviously, the BCCI wants to protect their best assets, and you know the IPL is the IPL because of that very reason, because you've got the likes of Virat Kohli and Rohit Sharma only playing in that particular league. You joked about the best of the rest perhaps going to Australia and other countries. Well, India does have a lot of cricketers now. They probably could afford to do that. But in all seriousness, are you in agreement with Ashwin that this is unlikely to change, even given the fact that there's so much Indian ownership around the world? Because these billionaires, sooner or later, they're going to put pressure on the BCCI, aren't they? Surely.
0: Yeah, well, and without question, if you want to have a legitimately elite T20 league with the world's very best players, a good portion of those players certainly happen to come from India. So, of course, it would be good to have more players involved. And, you know, when, not if, the Big Bash, for example, has its new ownership structure finalised, perhaps there's an avenue for that to eventuate. Perhaps there might be some more wiggle room there. But as I said, looking at it from those two different angles, with a young guy like Nikhil Chaudhary and young Indian, you know, uncapped international players getting opportunity, you know, in Australia or for Australia, as it turns out for him, or having these recently retired guys that want to go into coaching, like Ravi Chandran Ashwin, I think having the Indian influence, it's coming, certainly. Whether it's, you know, allowing currently capped Indian players to play, obviously, as I say, it's a fair way off. But I think it'll only be a good thing if we could have the experienced players at the top, and then also, of course, maybe the developing players also playing a role as well.
2: I think there is a way out, and Nikhil's shown that for younger Indian players to perhaps, because there's so much competition in India, millions playing the game, to maybe go to other countries and see whether they can qualify for playing cricket for the rest of the countries that are picking up their cricket particularly. I think that's a big avenue.
0: Like the USA.
2: For the IPL, well, like the USA, surely. But of course, it's a difficult decision because they're hoping to make it in India, because if they do, it's kind of really a very steep climb up in their careers. But if they go elsewhere and make a national team or make some other league, that too should be pretty useful. I'm going to ask you, if the Indian board has stayed very firm in not allowing current Indian players to go play any other franchise cricket around the world, what prevents Australia, England, other major nations, South Africa, and don't just say money because that's the obvious answer, but what prevents these other boards saying, okay, we're also not going to send any of our players anywhere else to maintain the sanctity and the demand supply, tight supply situation for our own leagues?
1: I would say that if you were to ask a Virat Kohli, a Rohit Sharma, a Jasprit Bumrah, the very top sort of stars of

0: Indian cricket, have you got an appetite to go and play in the 100? Have you got an appetite to go and play in the SA20? I don't necessarily think they would. They play enough cricket as it is. They're big enough stars. Yes, they do make enough money, and ultimately it will come down to that. There's just more of an appetite, I feel, certainly from English cricketers, from what I've seen, and I've spoken to quite a few, that there's a real appetite to want to go and play in South Africa, in Australia, A, for the experience, B, obviously for the money as well. But it's more sort of just trying to broaden their horizons, really, because a lot of these players, like Jos Buttler, for example, makes more than enough money playing in the IPL. He's a big superstar, has been for so many years. He doesn't need to play in the SA20 or any other leagues around the world, but he goes for the experience. Yeah. And he, you know, I guess playing in different conditions, he feels makes him a better player. And things like that. I just don't think there's necessarily the appetite from the top Indian stars, but you're right. There are sort of those other players who, you know, perform in the IPL and in Indian domestic cricket at a slightly lower level who may well want to go and play in these leagues. And I guess it's unfortunate that they're being stopped.
1: What if other countries that play good cricket say, well, our players are also not going to go anywhere? If you want to put some pressure on this one country that's not sending players anywhere, And would they not say that, all right, if we are to get Indian players to come to us, then we must also stop sending our players so easily elsewhere? The boards, if they say we're not going to send anyone, would that act as a pressure on the Indian board to say, well, all right, we'll send our players too? Spriggy.
2: No one pressures the Indian board, Charo, at least not successfully. So I can't see that necessarily transpiring. But as I say, it's all part of this vision. I mean, we've already got, and I mentioned, you know, Nikhil Chaudhry as well as one example. I mean, it may well be something that we see it a lot with the associate nations, and obviously, you know, I mentioned the USA and Canada, and that's where the franchise leagues are so important, right? Ravi Chandran Ashwin mentions the infrastructure around American cricket and how, you know, that's all sort of tied in, having the MLC and hopefully sort of boosting their national team, and the fact that there's obviously, you know, maybe an appetite for young players to go and play for a new country. But I can't see it sort of being a widespread thing at the higher end. I think, yeah, maybe the Nikhil Chaudhry situation is going to be a rare one.
0: Yeah, some interesting thoughts then from Ravi Chandran Ashwin, and we wish him all the best out there in Major League Cricket. I'm Nikesh Raghani, and you're listening to Stumped on the BBC World Service. If you've missed anything from Stumped, then why not download and subscribe to the podcast via your usual podcast provider? And why not check us out on YouTube too? Head to the BBC World Service YouTube channel. On last week's show, we discussed whether fans are getting bored of bilateral ODI series and what the future of the 50-over game could hold.
3: They've got to have a bit of a rationalising, otherwise they're going to find that the mob lose interest in watching it. They're not going to keep watching series where the best players aren't playing. So they'll go and watch the IPL or the BBL or whatever else is going on where the good players are turning up. Oh, they might even watch Test cricket. Wouldn't that be a wonderful thing? But yeah, they've got a problem. They've got a traffic jam going on at the moment, and not everyone wants to be in the car.
4: From the BBC World Service, this is Stumped on ABC and Akashvani.
0: Finally on Stumped, the Afghanistan women's refugee cricket team is currently on tour in England as they continue their bid to be recognised for international competition. More than 20 members of what was the Afghanistan national team have been exiled in Australia since 2021, when the Taliban returned to power and effectively outlawed female participation in sport in the country. The team is playing a number of T20 matches alongside training opportunities. Players will also attend the final of the Women's T20 World Cup at Lords. Well, let's speak to one of the players, Duba Sarwari, who can tell us more. Duba, welcome to Stump. Thanks for joining us. Just tell us how it feels to be part of this historic tour to England.
5: Thank you so much. It's like a pleasure to play part of this beautiful team and playing alongside these talented women and show for all the world that these are strong girls and they can like reach their dream and they can work hard. And it's like a pleasure for me to be part of this beautiful team.
0: Obviously a pleasure to be here. And I'm sure it was a pleasure to meet His Majesty the King yesterday.
5: Yeah, it was such a proud moment, such a special moment. And yeah, it was amazing. I just want to say, wow, like We never dreamed that one day we can make it to see.

0: did Sir Charlie's in England, and it was such a beautiful and such an exciting time for all of our teammates.
1: Was I'm not sure what the conversations were and how much time you had with King Charles, but was he aware of your situation? Was there any sort of advice that he passed on going forward?
0: I think like this kind of opportunity was to receive more support from all around the world, especially from like ICC. And it's like motivate us to stay stronger and feel that we have these beautiful and nice and supportive people around us that they can help us to reach our dreams and playing cricket.
1: And I'm sure it's great to be in amongst your teammates once again and just doing what you love, playing cricket, right? How do you think you guys sort of playing in tours like this and raising awareness for the plight of women's cricket in Afghanistan, how do you think this will sort of impact world cricket in terms of the women's game?
0: In all around the world, all the women's and women, girls and women, they have this right to play their sport dream that they love it and they want to do it. And it's gonna impact especially on Afghan women's girls, and they are banned from their basic right like writing and reading. And we just try to be a voice for million girls in Afghanistan that they keep silent and they can raise even their voice for their dreams or for their rights.
2: It's so inspirational, Tuba, and nice to talk to you from where I am in Sydney. I mean, this is a situation over a handful of years now where it's about survival, right, and people's safety. But somewhere in amongst all of that, you've continued on with this journey in cricket, which is just so inspirational. It's this act of defiance and resilience, which I think inspires all of us. How important has the cricket itself been in your life over these past few years?
0: I think cricket is the only way that saved my life, if I want to be honest. And it's like my dream sport. It's when I see the energy, the hard working from my teammates and myself, how much we survive and how much we face challenges until we reach here. It's still like something is still the important things that we recognize from ICC's list. And we hope this is sorted out like by the end of our tour in England. This is what all the players they hope and they want to hear from ICC that recognize us.
2: Nikesh mentioned a couple of the things on your itinerary and some of the people that you've met so far. What are you most looking forward to for the remainder of your time in England?
0: As a player, I really want to focus on to first of all learn and improve my cricket skills. And enjoying being in England for the first time. And from each match, I pick some important things that make me a good high-level cricket player in the future.
2: And how has being in Australia these past handful of years helped your cricket?
0: They help us along and they support us along like a lot in Australia. They provide lots of opportunity for us to play and to register in different club and playing cricket and keep practicing. We are really grateful from the Australian Cricket Board and the England Cricket Board and India.
3: Well, Tuba, it must be fantastic. Hello, this is Charu Sharma from Mysore in India. You just mentioned India a short while back. It must be a fabulous experience to be traveling with all your friends and playing cricket. But I do have to ask you, I believe the ICC funding now comes to an end. I hope it continues. But what is next now for your team and your friends?
0: You know, this is very like as a player, everyone, when they start away, they want to know where this will be ended and what will be the result. This is the only question that always coming in my mind and my teammates' mind before we came to England. I was just thinking, what will happen after England? And I know it's like very disappointed, but still, as a player, that this is my right, what will gonna happen after England trip? Still, we don't know what's gonna happen. But the main things that we really want that ICC recognize our team.
3: Well, someday I hope you'll also be featuring in the final of the Women's T20 World Cup. But for now, you will be there at the ground watching the final. What are you expecting from that experience? Would be massive just to be there.
0: Oh my God, like this is it's gonna be a very special moment for all of us to see the high level cricket players And it's gonna motivate all the players, including me, to work hard, pushing ourselves to build a strong team and motivate from the other players. And it's gonna be such a nice moment for all of us.
3: You know, your team is now traveling. It's got this wonderful opportunity. And you're the ambassadors, I suppose, for everything Afghanistan women in cricket. Are you in touch? Are other young girls getting in touch with you from around the world saying that we also want to be a part of this movement? We also want this privilege. Are you feeling that movement?
0: Yes, yes. Like every day when something happened, we share in our social media and I receive like 1,000 messages from different people and different girls. They just come in and say, cricket is my dream sport. You know, when I heard this, all the challenges that we face, it's come in front of my eyes. I say, like, it's one day, everyone will have a chance to play cricket to their dream sport. And I hope this is happening for all the girls and for next generation as well.
1: Tuba, would you like the ICC now to follow in FIFA's footsteps in the way that the equivalent Afghan women's refugee football team is now allowed to compete in FIFA events? Would you like the ICC to now take a similar stance so that you and your team can compete at ICC events and look to qualify for these World Cups, that, you know, like the one that's taking place right now?
0: Of course, as a player, like every player have a dream to play under their flags, under their country name and represent their country. This is the only things that all the players, they are looking for it to do it and recognized by their country or their ICC. Since I heard like about the FIFA that recognized the football, Afghanistan football team, it's gave us all of us a hope, you know, like when FIFA can do this, why ICC can't do it? Like, we hope that ICC do the same action that FIFA took for the Afghan football team.
1: Well, Tuba, we hope that is the case one day. But for now, you're an inspiration. Well done for everything you're doing and best of luck for the future. Thanks very much for joining us here on Stamped.
0: My pleasure. Thank you for having me.
1: We know that the funding for the Afghanistan women's team is due to run out soon. And there's no news on what happens next, but we'll bring you any developments on Stumped when we know more. That's it for this week's Stumped. Join us again next time. My thanks to Brett Sprigg and Jaru Sharma. Make sure you like and subscribe to our YouTube channel so you never miss an episode. Until next time, it's bye for now.
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7: Hello and welcome to the Sporting Witness podcast from the BBC World Service with me, Alex Last. And today, a sports story that reflected a wider struggle for freedom as we go back to the early 2000s when Afghan women, long banned from playing sport, tried to set up the country's first football teams.
8: For each of us personally, football was more than just a game, you know? You know, kicking a football on a field, the freedom we felt, I cannot even describe it.
7: Shamila Kohistani was the first captain of the Afghanistan women's national football team.
8: Through football, we advocated for women's rights and we didn't want to be victim. You know, Afghan women were always portrayed as victim. We wanted to show the world that Afghan women are strong. We are capable. We can do whatever we want once we have an opportunity, you know?
7: Shamila was just 13 years old when in 2001, Afghanistan emerged from 5 years of Taliban rule when women had not been allowed to work and education for girls was banned.
8: During the Taliban, we were too scared to do anything. We were just at home. I was still studying at home with my parents and older siblings, and I was also going to underground schools. But that's it. Like, playing a sport was too dangerous to even think about.
7: But with the Taliban gone, women dreamed of new freedoms. For Shamila, that meant two things: education.

0: and football.
1: So I started playing soccer with my brother in my backyard and with the kids on the street. But I fell in love with the game. So I started looking to see where we have women's football team, and there was none.
0: The idea of women playing sport, let alone football, was still unthinkable to many in the very conservative, Islamic male-dominated society. But some girls were determined, and Shamila decided to call the Afghan Football Federation and spoke to a coach.
1: And I told them that I want to play football, and they said that they don't have a team, but I can come talk to them and I could be helping them to start the team.
0: Still just a teenager, she went to the federation and made her case for women's football.
1: So when I went to the federation, I was literally surrounded by all these coaches who are all men and former players and talking about how we can start the women's team. I mean, sometimes I look back and I'm like, wow, I was much braver than I am today. And I think that's also because I was fed up with always people telling me, you're a girl, you can't do this. That's why when I went to the Football Federation, I was like, yeah, I want to play like football. What's the big deal? And like, despite them not taking me seriously, they're like, yeah, sure, we can have a women's team, you know?
0: From around 2004, with backing from sports bodies and the Ministry of Education, the first girls' teams were created in Afghanistan schools, first in Kabul, then eventually in the provinces, and they would form the basis of the future national team.
2: I like football because it's very beneficial for health.
3: Your parents, did they mind you playing football?
2: No.
4: When we watch the boys play football, it gives us courage to think that if they can do it, we can too. I certainly hope and aim to be successful in the future.
1: And then by 2007, we were able to have our first tournament only in Kabul to select the national team. So that's when I became the first captain, and then we established the first women's football team in Afghanistan.
0: But the women's game faced challenges too. They had to fight for resources and places to train. The girls also had to play fully dressed with their heads covered. Many in Afghan society were still opposed to the idea of women's sports. And initially, girls' teams could not play in public and had to play in school gyms.
1: There were also a lot of people who just simply thought this is outrageous. These girls bring shame to their family. Football girls were seen as troublemakers. The beginning, we played mainly indoor. No man was allowed to come watch us except the people at the Football Federation or within the Olympic. So then slowly we went outdoor. And even when we played outdoor, majority of time, public wasn't allowed to come watch us. We had girls who would play with us, but when we would go travel somewhere for a game, they wouldn't be allowed to come. Because the father would be like, oh, a girl shouldn't be spending a night anywhere except her own house.
0: But in those early years, there were many symbolic moments. At times, they were allowed to practice on the playing field at the National Stadium, a venue that under the Taliban had been used for executions, including the stoning to death of women.
1: You know, every time I was playing there, I kept thinking about the time when Taliban were executing people. Killing women, you know, for moral crimes. Being there, it just inspired me to even, you know, work harder. And that's why it was so important for the women's team to play in this stadium, even practice.
5: You're watching something special, really special. It's not about the skills that are on display, but about the players who've taken to the field.
0: And there were moments of success on the pitch too. Soon after the first national team was created, they went to Pakistan to play in a women's league.
1: That was the first time we ever took a trip as a women's national team, you know, football team. And it was really, really hot, and it was August, and we were like dying.
0: There, they reached the final. Shamila was their top scorer.
1: When you grow up in Afghanistan and you are always told that as a woman you are not capable and you cannot do much, you know, and you work so hard and now you are at that stage where you're scoring a goal with your teammates in a different country, that's something you can never forget. We showed the pride of Afghanistan, the women of Afghanistan, that they are brave, that they are capable, and that they are able to compete, you know, internationally.
0: And when they return,

0: and they received a hero's welcome, at least from some.
1: When we got back, we were surprised how we were greeted at the airport, because we had so many students with flowers, athletes. We were met by the president later on at his office. So after that, when it got to the news, all of a sudden, everyone who didn't want their daughter to play sports is now knocking on my door and asking me to, you know, work with their daughters to recruit them for the team.
0: After 2 years playing with the team, Shamila herself left to further her education in the United States. But over the years, more than 50 local Afghan female teams were formed, while the national team went on to play in regional tournaments outside of the country. But off the field, the challenges continued. The security situation worsened, threats increased. The Afghan authorities were criticized too for failing to really back the women's game. And later, top federation officials were banned following accusations of sexual, physical and psychological abuse of some members of the women's team. Then in 2021 came the return of the Taliban. Fearing persecution, female athletes, including footballers, tried to flee. With the help of former players and coaches outside of the country, many did get out.
1: Female athletes were already vulnerable, you know, in Afghanistan due to lack of security. But right now, it's even more because we already know Taliban's ideology. We know where they stand when it comes to women's rights. You know, that's why all the athletes are so scared, and some of them left and some of them are still trying to leave.
0: So what now? The outlook is bleak, and that, says Shamila, really matters. Because women's sport in Afghanistan was not just a game. It represented so much more.
1: Afghanistan is a country of almost 39 million people, and half of that is women. The past 20 years, women fought for their rights, but they are all gone. And for some people, they may think women playing a sport is not that important. They are mistaken. It's my freedom. It's my right.
0: Shamila Kohestani, ending this edition of the Sporting Witness podcast with me, Alex Last.

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1: ABC News. Hello, I'm Simon Lauder. More than 1,700 people have died since last week's massive earthquakes in Venezuela as hopes of finding survivors fade. William Howard Evans reports.
2: As rescue efforts continue across Venezuela, many areas of the country that have been devastated by last week's twin earthquakes are yet to receive significant government help, forcing many residents to carry out much of the work themselves. In the port of La Guaira, one of the hardest hit cities, people are using crowbars, mallets and pickaxes to try and dig out loved ones and neighbours. Tens of thousands of people are still believed to be missing, and early on Monday local time, nerves were frayed by an aftershock, although no further damage has been reported.
1: Motorists may notice a difference at the petrol station from tomorrow, with changes being made to the fuel excise. The federal government is extending its cut on the fuel excise, but at a smaller discount. The 32 cents per litre cut that was introduced a couple of months ago in response to the Iran war will now drop to 16 cents per litre until August the 2nd. Treasurer Jim Chalmers says the measure is designed to help motorists with cost of living pressures.
3: People are still under pressure. That's why we're extending this fuel price relief, this petrol and diesel tax cut for another month at a tapered rate to provide that cost of living help that people need and deserve. And so that will be extended from tomorrow.
1: Nearly a dozen people have been charged with unlawfully possessing a digital blueprint to create a 3D printed gun under new Queensland gun laws. The state government introduced the changes after the Bondi terror attack. Police data obtained by the ABC shows 11 people were charged between March and June this year. The Violence Prevention Institute's Dr. Samara McFedrin says 3D printed weapons are a growing problem.
4: Will these laws be effective in addressing that new model of supply of illegal firearms in Australia? And that's really the big question, and that's the one we'll have to wait for quite some time until we have anything resembling an answer.
1: Jewish Labor MP Josh Burns is preparing to tell the Royal Commission on Anti-Semitism and Social Cohesion about the sustained abuse he and his staff have received. Gavin Coote reports.
5: The federal member for McNamara will appear as a witness at the inquiry, which is currently examining the spread of hate speech online. Josh Burns's Melbourne electorate office was targeted in an anti-Semitic attack in 2024 and in a submission to the commission says it was a deeply personal and confronting incident. In the hours that followed, he said there were social media comments suggesting it was a false flag attack organised for publicity. The inquiry will also hear evidence from Daniel Rosenfeld, a councillor with the Randwick Council in Sydney's East, who is Jewish and the grandson of Holocaust survivors.
1: The federal government has announced tougher rules to crack down on a growing trade in off-the-shelf NDIS providers. Pre-registered shell companies are for sale on social media as a way to avoid the full registration and audit process that will soon be mandatory. NDIS Minister Jenny McAllister says the changes will provide tougher scrutiny.
6: The minute a person with a business knows that a sale is likely to take place, they're required to notify the commission. And then if there are material changes to the operations of that company will be required to undergo a new audit.
1: The Hume Highway is closed in both directions south of Goulburn, New South Wales, after a crash involving five trucks. The road near Bredalbin, 30 kilometres southwest of Goulburn, has been shut since early this morning, with motorists urged to avoid the area and allow for up to 80 minutes additional travel time. The Rural Fire Service says all vehicles involved are on fire and a 300-metre exclusion zone has been established as they contain flammable contents. Australia is the only remaining team from the Asia and Oceania region at the Soccer World Cup after Japan's exit at the hands of Brazil. Tom Wildey reports.
7: Japan stunned the South Americans when they hit the front on the half-hour mark and held the lead into halftime. Brazil levelled things through veteran midfielder Casemiro, and the game looked set for extra time before Arsenal's Gabriel Martinelli took his chance in the 96th minute. Japan launched one final attack, but Brazil held on to move through to the round of 16. The Socceroos will move to Dallas tomorrow, a day earlier than previously planned, as they ramp up preparations for their knockout game against Egypt on Friday local time. Tom Wilde, ABC Sport, Oakland.
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12: ABC Cricket Podcast time with your boys, Corbin Middlemass and Ed Cowan for your Monday. It is mailbag day. We'll get to all of that, but there's a whole lot of cricket news to chop up, which is what we're here for on the ABC Cricket Podcast. Hello, Teddy.
13: Orbee, happy Monday.
12: Man, what's happening? What a weekend. The Aussie women through to the last four. We'll get to that in just a moment. But Ben Stokes is the headline grabber this morning. The England skipper is departing the international scene. So he retires effective immediately from international cricket. It was a bombshell announcement which came through on day four of the third test in which England are headed towards a series defeat and a pretty heavy defeat there in the third test at Trent Bridge. Initial thoughts, Teddy. What did you think when the 35-year-old, after 121 tests, averaging 34 in test cricket and over 7,000 runs, 1,400s, 246 wickets at 31 with 6 5-wicket hauls, quarter today.
13: Obviously woke up to the news, and my first reaction whenever a great player retires is one of reflection and celebration. And Ben Stokes is undoubtedly one of the great players of our generation. But then I've felt slightly torn because as the story is unraveled a little bit and you start digging a bit deeper and you see how it unfolded, you see, you know, the recording of the dressing room, addressing the dressing room, and then you see him opening the batting, you see how he batted, you see the 11 overs straight. There are just enough breadcrumbs there for you to think, I don't know why he went out in that fashion. So the big picture story for me is amazing player, generational player, has done so much for cricket, not just English cricket. But in many ways, he went out in what is reminiscent of all the things that are wrong with baseball, and that is, you know, self before team in many respects. And so I'm wrestling a little bit. I don't know how you feel. And maybe the comparison is, compare that to the week before when Kane Williamson retired.
12: Yeah.
13: No fanfare. No nothing, no social media posts, no nothing in and around the story was anything but this is about the team, and here we are talking about all these other little moments that happened. So we can deconstruct them, but that's just my original take off the top.
12: So it made a quick fire 30 off 20 rocks opening the batting, which is, as you said, unusual. He doesn't ordinarily open the batting. And you mentioned the 11 overs that he bowled straight. And the recording was incredible, wasn't it? The vision from the dressing room. So basically told the playing group on the morning of day four, and there was like an embargo on the announcement, which was released, I think, in the final session on the fourth day. And so it sort of became apparent as to what was going on here and that this was essentially going to be Stokes' last day of active involvement in test cricket. And he'll go along tomorrow as, you know, New Zealand read the last rites. But, it was a bizarre way for it to end. I mean, I'm probably a bit with you where my mind immediately goes to, you know, Headingley and the World Cup final, and he's part of these kind of iconic moments. But gee, it's also a minute ago now, isn't it? Like, that's 2019. We're sitting here in 2026, and the 7 years since, and particularly his captaincy journey in charge of England and leading them through the baseball era. I don't think that'll be the part in 20 years' time that we look back on and say, how wonderful was Ben Stokes, you know, as captain of England, for example, as opposed to what he was like in 2019 and the role that he played in those memorable England victories.

0: Reece.
1: You're right, and I enjoyed the words from Gideon today. You know, legacy is something you leave behind, not something you take with you. And you know, what does he leave behind in this English change room? It's one in a state of flux, really. You know, the style of play, the results of the team, how they go about their work on and off the field is kind of hard to read at the moment. And so that, for the moment, is the legacy. Bazball was a way to ensure that England cricket was competitive and moved the game forward in many respects with a great group of players. And now this next generation have put a very bizarre spin on it, to the point that they're about to lose their first home series since 2012, and not just lose it, you know, completely be upended by a pretty average New Zealand team playing a brand of cricket that is actually probably pretty familiar to English county cricketers, and that is, you know, medium pace trundlers, good old solid graft with the bat. And you compare, you know, Daryl Mitchell's fine, crafty Test 100 on the same wicket only hours earlier to what England then come and produce of, you know, cameos in Stokes and Brooks, and you know, trying to take the game away when it's a little bit hard, when the ball's going a little bit up and down or a little bit sideways. And so there are all these counterpoints right in front of our eyes as to what this England team could be, but they choose not to be.
0: Mm. Do you think McCullum sees it through?
1: Yeah, I think he does for the moment. I think that they've made their bed there, and they're going to have to sleep in it. You know, their opportunity was after the Ashes, really, and they re-signed him, and so he'll see through to the end of the World Cup. So we'll see where that plays out.
0: Yeah. Who's going to captain the team?
1: I think Joe Root captains the team. Like, I would have loved to say Harry Brook, but after last night's, you know, immature display, really, when the a game's on the line, you know, ramping, and it's just too easy to offload it as that's how we play. You know, having seen the blueprint laid before them all test match as to how to get an outcome on this wicket in these conditions, that they went against that. And so you need a leader whose performances set a standard for the team. And if that's the standard they want to keep, well, then Harry Brook becomes captain. I feel sorry for Joe Root, who actively walked away from it. He's their best player and actively walked away from it. And so he might get stuck with it. But as I said, they're in a state of flux.
0: I can't imagine Joe Root captaining this team under, as a coach-driven team that McCullum wants them to play in a certain way. I can't imagine Root being the spokesperson for that. Like, that, they would have to have a complete transformation in the way they play, I think, for Root to lead them even in the short term. I don't know. I don't associate him as the mouthpiece for Bazball. Harry Brook can absolutely see it, but maybe less so for
1: throwing punches on and off the field. That can be their new tagline.
0: Yeah, it's a disappointing way for it to end. So there's a break now for the 100, and then they play Pakistan. So some more home test matches coming up at the back end of the English summer.
1: And guess what? When Pakistan turn up and Mohammad Abbas is bowling exactly what, you know, the New Zealand medium paces are bowling, high skill, great control of length, little bit of movement either way, keep her up.
0: Mm.
1: Like, they've got a couple of chinks in their armour, and particularly their best batters. You know, Joe Root, when he's pinned to the crease and he can't take LBW out as a dismissal, you know, came in again this test match. So there are lots of little cues as to how teams will attack England, and, you know, great little cues for Australia on how to attack them next year when they go to try and win the Ashes. And, you know, seeing Tehu was licking their lips watching New Zealand bowl like that at Trent Bridge, and that was Fergus O'Neill.
0: Yeah.
1: You know, that was exactly what he produces at a ground where he's done it well, and shows against that team that type of bowling can be very effective. He's obviously not part of the big four, but you know, as they come and go, if they stick it out to the Ashes, there's going to need some backup, and people like that are going to have to put their hand up.
0: So you've got less than 12 months before Australia comes to town in the Glamour Series at home, which is what all this is meant to be, you know, building towards, the Bazball concept. Stokes goes, you need a captain, you're Brendan McCullum, and you've got to this point, Teddy. What do you do in basically in less than 12

0: 6 months now before the Ashes begins, the Northern Ashes in 2027. How would you go about plotting a way back? What are you prioritising?
1: That is the money question. One thing that comes to mind is just how the team comes together. Forget how you pick the team and how the team plays. You see the scenes of Jofra Archer, not coming in to celebrate the Bashir wicket. I don't know if listeners caught that, and maybe you can give some context. Bashir had dropped a catch the previous over off Archer, took a wicket the next over, basically stayed at fine leg.
0: Ben Stokes yelling at him, telling him to come up.
1: I've seen that happen once before, and that was Kevin Peterson standing at fine leg, not coming in. And the same thing happened. He got remonstrated by the captain. So, and you can kind of see the parallels between Archer and Peterson quite clearly. Brilliant cricketers, but how good is Archer as it relates to, what he gives the team? And people slag off Bashir and his bowling. Well, he's played the same amount of tests and has the same amount of wickets essentially as Jofra Archer. So I don't think he's the answer for England's spin, but I mean, by the same compulsion, it's pretty hard to then argue that Jofra Archer's the man for their fast bowling needs. So pick a team that is willing to be galvanised together, to win and lose together, and will play for each other. And I think to a degree they have had that, but we've got these big cracks going on at the moment. And, whether it's players and administrators, players and players, they just fundamentally need to find what they stand for and realise who are the types of players who can produce that under pressure.
0: In my opinion, it's got to be more about clearly the absolute fundamentals of the game, isn't it? That's winning and losing. That's got to matter. It's got to matter when you lose points for slow over rate because you're trying to claim, the test mace at the end of it, for example. That has to be at least your North Star as a starting point. If you start saying that all that stuff doesn't matter, I mean, let's you don't get any style points for the way you play or whatever it turns out to be. They got to get back to essentially, look, however it's done, by hook or by crook, we can keep this, win at all cost or like chase victory at all cost mentality, but that the winning and losing's got to matter a whole lot more than what it has.
1: That matters in professional sport is winning and losing.
0: Correct.
1: And so when I talk about the team culture, it has to be a winning team culture.
0: Yeah.
1: And what develops that into that. It's not an entertainment factor. I probably could have been clearer there for sure.
0: And we've spoken so much about this under the McCallum thing where, if you remove the anxiety out of it, you actually remove, part of it that's what you're playing for. The ecstasy of victory and the agony of defeat, that's what the whole thing's all about. Before we move on, Teddy, so New Zealand, they're going to win this second test. It means they're going to come from behind and essentially win the series 2-1, which is a pretty significant result in itself, and given the fact that we've got the Kiwis coming to our shores this summer. What did you make of it all?
1: It's a very significant result that, would have been easy to gloss over. So, in the space of 12 months, they've whitewashed India away from home and then gone to England and won pretty comfortably, having lost the first test. And interestingly, we spoke about Kane Williamson stepping down. He's in the best interest of the team. They've won both games since he's finished playing. So clearly something was there in terms of how he felt his contribution was holding the team back. But, I mean, on paper, this is not a team that really you should fear. But, back to my last point around team culture, is a team that knows how to win and plays for each other and is willing to grind out those Ws. So, Latham, Conway, Nichols, Ranjan Ravindra, Mitchell, Blundell, Satna Smith, these are all decent cricketers that have all been in and around the team and their higher cohesion. But if you're Australia, you're sitting back going, oh, geez, we're fearing the Kiwi team. Probably not the attack, that's for sure. They've got O'Rourke bowls good pace, but the rest are pretty up and down. And so what does it mean for this coming summer? The Australians will be wary. They know New Zealand will compete and compete hard, but, I think it says more about England and how weak they've been than the strength of New Zealand. But having said that, you won't see much of a better Test 100 than Daryl Mitchell last night. These are guys that they perform under pressure, and you talk about people grinding out Ws under pressure. All of those names know how to produce runs.

0: Titans under pressure, and particularly away from home. So it's a hell of a victory, and shouldn't be glossed over.
1: And we know their struggles down here, Teddy. So that'll be another step up entirely. So what, they won two test matches, I think, in their tours for Australia, 85 and 2011. That was 15 years ago now. So, yeah.
0: Actually, they bat better on wickets without bounce. And, you know, you often think about, you know, New Zealand wickets being similar to the other Southern Hemisphere wickets, you know, be it Australia or South Africa specifically. But realistically, it's more like playing in English conditions than it is in Australian conditions. So when you get the fast, bouncy wickets, often their techniques can be unpicked. But they're as good a chance as any this summer with a team that has played together for a long period of time. You know, if you think about the team that came here, must have been 3 or 4 years ago now, lots of injuries. Williamson was injured. They didn't have a spinner. You know, it's a different proposition, but we'll see.
1: Yeah. It's going to depend on their quicks a bit, isn't it, as to how they go out here and whether they got enough of them fit and firing at the same time and rotating through. 11-3 now if you give them the victory here. So last 14 test matches for New Zealand.
0: Is that right? That's an interesting stat.
1: Yeah, the only series they've lost in the recent stretch was actually to England when they came to the Southern Hemisphere. So that, a 2-1 series defeat on that occasion. Women's World Cup, Teddy. So the Aussie women pulled off the biggest run chase in T20 World Cup history. Of course, relatively small sample size, as we touched on last week. Yeah, run scoring through the roof. So 170 was made by India batting first. Sophie Molyneux did it again. So a little call out here on her tournament. She picked up two wickets here. It was a little expensive, but so was the rest of the team. She's now got a wicket in four of the five matches in her first over. So it was her very first ball on this occasion, was able to get rid of Harmanpreet Kaur. So it was a big wicket at that. So chasing 171 to win. The Aussies got there with three balls to spare, four wickets down. So Elise Perry with 56 and Ash Gardner got an unbeaten 53. So the Aussies not only beat India to complete the group stage, they eliminate India from the tournament. So it means Australia will now play the West Indies. And the other semi-final is going to be England up against South Africa. They will both be played at the Oval. The Aussies will play in the first semi, which is on Tuesday night, 11:30 p.m. Eastern. Of course, you can hear them all streamed through ABC Listen. And then the other games, essentially, when we go to bed on Thursday night in the early hours of Friday morning. So well done to the Aussies, Teddy. They remain perfect throughout the tournament so far.
0: They do. And this is obviously a massive fixture just from a tournament shape point of view, that are obviously already qualified, but this is where the tough get going, having not won any silverware for the last couple of tournaments. So obviously New Zealand, defending champions, are out, and India, the elephant in the room, is out. And so this is shaping nicely for Australia, probably England, their biggest threat, I think, as the home team. But you know, you'd want to back them in from here. But an excellent performance last night. They looked up against it when Perry and Gardner came together. My main call out is the resurgence of Elise Perry's T20 cricket. And so, a few years ago, both in international and WBBL, you felt as though, she wasn't finding the gear that she probably could, still contributing in many ways, but not aggressively taking the game on. And you never know the roles that people play within teams, but when Healy was there, Lanning was there, maybe her role was more as a solidifier. But without those two players, it's almost as though her game's gone to the next level. And to watch her bat in this World Cup has been something to behold. It's not only been her typical elegance, but it's actually her aggression and willing to take bowling on. And hit over the top and take risks and calculated risks and do it with ease, really. And so, it's very easy to think, oh, Elise Perry, Australia's greatest ever female cricketer. But there was a big lull in that career in this format of the game, and this resurgence is more than welcome. It's great to witness.
1: And you think about even when she's bowled throughout the tournament so far, she's been able to get a couple of wickets. I think she took two against Pakistan and then two against Bangladesh as well. So she's been able, when she has had the opportunity to bowl, she's made an impact. And the run scoring, as you mentioned, so 56 last night, 71 against Pakistan. She made a handy contribution against Bangladesh and 36 against South Africa. So amongst the runs. The interesting part here is if you go back to, say, 5 years ago when Talia McGrath was the player of the tournament in the WBBL, and she essentially forced her way into the national team by force in the performances she was peeling off at that stage. If you'd said to me then, Teddy, that in 2026 they'll play a World Cup and Elise Perry will be in the best 11 and Talia McGrath won't be,

0: we're living in. And you're probably not going to hear any arguments that it's the wrong way around with McGrath on the outside looking in.
1: Yeah, and there's been a big divergence, actually. And unfortunately, and I'm sure she'll find it and come back, McGrath's cricket has probably gone backwards in the last couple of years, and her performance in international cricket don't warrant selection. Mm-hmm. And so she is a force to be reckoned with at her best, and as you're right, was probably the next captain in this format, but is struggling to make the team. So, you know, I think in the coming years, we can only hope that reverses, because Elise Perry can't play forever.
0: Litchfield back too, so made 24 last night, obviously returning from that quad injury at the right time of the tournament. So as you said, England, the other undefeated team, South Africa for them at the Oval on the early hours of Friday morning. And for the Aussies, they'll play the West Indies Tuesday night. So good luck to our Aussie women. They're in this unenviable position in a way, aren't they, where it feels like the credit they're going to get from the tournament is whether they come home with the trophy or not. That's the way they do things when you're the blessing and the curse of the heights that they've reached. But really, their tournament starts now at the knockout stage. So good luck to the team over there. A couple of other call-outs this week before we get to the mailbag. How about Ireland?
1: Saw it.
0: What a win.
1: Wow. Bad weekend to be an Indian supporter across the male and female teams. They didn't do it once. They did it twice, which is remarkable. The first one, it was like, am I reading that scorecard correctly? But then backed it up a couple of days later and knocked the world champions, who look undeniable every time they play T20 cricket. It's hard to actually make sense of this, really, because, you know, Irish cricket in the last couple of years has, and if you just take a step back, has probably gone backwards as they become a full test nation. You know, less and less players play in county cricket. They have less exposure. You know, they're relying on playing international cricket as their development. Their first class system is, I think, only three teams. And so, you know, it's hard to actually fathom this outcome, because the progression, you know, it's almost been two steps backwards and now three steps forward. And so it's taken a while, but this unearthing, and I don't know how or why, and maybe I need to look into it, is pretty remarkable, actually. And from here, I don't know. Hopefully the Aussies go before the Ashes and play a couple of games that double as a pretty little golf trip. Who knows?
0: It's hard to think where India go from here. If only they had some precocious kid that was 15 years of age that was dominating the best T20 tournament in the world, that maybe they could lean upon and give him an international cap.
1: No, I have no idea who you're talking about.
0: When are they going to play? Like, come on.
1: But
0: see you eventually, Tom.
1: But also, this is a team that doesn't look like ever losing. I mean, I want to see him play. Get him in the team as quickly as possible. Who do you drop for that? You know, this is a team hasn't looked like losing up until now. So maybe this is all part of the plan.
0: Yeah, maybe. I don't know. I just think, if you dominate the IPL like that, and you're the best player with the collection of the best players in the world, pick him first and then put the team together after that. Worry about whatever it looks like.
1: I don't disagree.
0: The other big news, by the way, if we didn't have the privatisation stuff going on this winter, and obviously there's test matches coming up shortly in August, which we'll get excited for, the story that would be dominating Australian cricket over the winter months would be the coaching merry-go-round in the Big Bash. And it's phenomenal to think that, you know, Tim Payne, who was so heavily linked with the Brisbane Heat job, ultimately he doesn't end up doing that. James Hopes is now the new coach of the Brisbane Heat. You're probably thinking, wasn't that already announced? No, he was announced as the new coach of the Sydney Sixers. He's now filling the dual roles that have been left by Johan Boitha, who was sacked earlier in the off-season. So essentially, Hopes now, after taking up the role with the Sydney Sixers, leaves to now coach the Heat. He'll also coach the state-based program with the Queensland Bulls as well. So you're on the lookout, Teddy, for a new senior coach for the mighty Sydney Sixers.
1: Goodness me. I mean, it's a loss for the Sixers for sure, because, A, the time and effort that goes into trying to recruit someone of that caliber is a lot, and so it's going to be a distraction to go back to the well. But I've never seen this happen before. Someone signs and then basically reneges. But you know, you wouldn't want to hold someone to a contract they didn't want to fulfill.
0: I was about to say, you'd have to let him out of it.
1: No, of course, which is what's happening, and it's the right thing

0: to do, and maybe Australian cricket's better off for it. You can make that argument with James Hope's in charge of a full state program as well. So, it's a tricky one. And Tim Payne obviously lives in Noosa, so that's why there was a link in that regards. And then you would think, oh, well, South Australia have got a ready-made coach in Ryan Harris, having just won, titles for the last 2 years and done it easily. So it kind of all, it felt like all the pieces were falling into place, and it's been totally upended.
1: And so Cam White goes from the team that now no longer
0: formerly known as the Renegades,
1: formerly known as the Renegades, to coach the team that the Stars, because
0: the team formerly known as the Stars that still is known as the Stars.
1: Remember, they're not the same thing. They're still rivals, but they're also about to become the same thing. But yeah, they're both sort of playing as caretaker mode. So
0: one team, but they're not. They're now two.
1: Sure. Yep. So if you're a Renegades fan, that you're meant to hate the Stars, but now your coach is going to coach the Stars, and you're also meant to come across and barrack for them, but not
0: that's
1: this
0: right.
1: season because they're going to
0: not
1: be
0: yet.
1: This
0: not
1: green
0: yet.
1: team. Yep,
0: that's
1: gotcha.
0: That's so, in process. We're just waiting for that.
1: Sounds
0: I
1: great.
0: think the fans are also in caretaker mode this year.
1: Yep. So the Renegades are looking for a coach.
0: The
1: or
0: team
1: whatever.
0: Formerly known as the Renegades.
1: The Renegades,
0: still known as Renegades
1: under CA's watch or whatever it turns out to
0: well,
1: be.
0: I don't know who the official caretaker is. I think that's still up in the air as well.
1: And now the Sixers are looking for a coach, essentially. Yeah.
0: Maybe the Sixers and the Renegades should merge
1: Maybe.
0: and find one team. No?
1: What is it
0: For new listeners, they're thinking these guys have lost
1: Did
0: it.
1: you have
0: Sorry,
1: um
0: we're having a bit of fun.
1: So when the Sixers go through the process, do they essentially find the person they want, interview them multiple times, or are there multiple candidates?
0: There are multiple candidates.
1: Right. So you can just go to whoever.
0: Of course you can, but you gotta understand at that point in time, people apply and their situation changes as well. They're looking for jobs. Maybe they've signed with not just Big Bash teams, but other teams around the world, and so they become less available, and so
1: how open-minded are you guys to allowing Brad Haddin to do it? I know Greg Shipper did it in the past, and now you clearly wanted to have two separate coaches for the franchise teams as opposed to having your state coach coaching one of them. Is there a chance, given we're now in the end of June, that you could just say to Hads, hey, what do you think about taking on the franchise team as well?
0: Yeah, no doubt. I think that was originally driven from Brad wanting to get his hands into the state program, to just get into the domestic scene, as a full-time coach. I mean, the other name that kind of pops to my mind is, of course, Matthew Mott coaches the Sydney the Sixers women's team. Could you do both, for instance? They played at separate times. So, there's lots of people who will probably come into the mix, but, don't know on the exact process.
1: All right, mailbag time.
0: I think you forgot something. Did you forget something? I know it's hard to follow scores on the CA app at times, but the West Indies giving Sri Lanka an absolute thumping.
1: Yep.
0: And the highest ever sixth wicket partnership in the history of Test cricket took place.
1: Right. Well done. Congratulations. Who's part of that, Teddy? You have to fill in some flags for me.
0: Amir Jangu comes in,
1: get
0: 233. Ralston Chase, obviously, the captain. So the West Indies are 5 for 168. Sri Lanka made 308 in the first innings.
1: Wow.
0: The next wicket falls at 569.
1: Holy smokes.
0: They make 626. Sri Lanka get bundled out for 100. They win by an innings and 217 runs.
1: It's probably not the favoured way from 5 for 170, is it?
0: Unbelievable scenes. Anyway, records are tumbling.
1: Yeah, that's the coolest thing in cricket that I hadn't heard about this week. So that's worthy of a shout out here on the ABC Cricket Podcast for sure. And just as we're getting ready to spruik Bangladesh, they've hit a little hiccup in their matchup against Zimbabwe. I did catch that one. All right. Listener questions, ABC Cricket Podcast at abc.net.au is the email address. The email address is in the show notes, so you can find it there if you're looking to try and work out what the email address is and how to find it. Need some pace from you, Teddy, as we work our way through as many of these as possible.
0: How long have we got? 20 minutes?
1: Yep.
0: Okay.
1: And I got lots of emails, so that's about
0: that's good.
1: It's about one minute each. Seb pointed out a situation in Spanish football where Real Madrid have sold a smallish, in brackets 5%, amount of the member-based club to private investors.

0: The argument was wealthy people would want a slice for the claim and wouldn't be able to or want to exert any influence over the team. Given the biggest asset in Australian cricket is the test team, could we leverage that somehow to make some cash? What do you reckon, Teddy?
1: No. I mean, so there is a way to do this, and it's very much in line with how the All Blacks have done that with the brand, essentially. You sell the commercial IP to a separate company that then sells it on to a private investor. So the All Black brand and the commercialization of that fell to Silver Lake, essentially. Hasn't done particularly well. It's been a bad idea. Right. So you could, but I'm a big believer in national teams being national assets. And so the privatizing national assets, when it comes to sport, I'm not a fan of at all. Zero. I'm a zero out of 100.
0: Damien is a massive cricket fan.
1: Hang on, what's your view?
0: I don't know enough about the space. My opinion's your opinion on when it comes to stuff like that, Teddy. I'll back you in there. Damien's big cricket fan, sending a 12-month calendar to schedule everything and avoid clashes. So he says for the system to work, all T20 leagues are banned during the four international windows and all national boards would be unable to schedule bilateral series during the three T20 windows. The schedule below Yeah, the question is essentially, do we need to blow up the schedule and start again? I know Paul Marsh has put forward something similar, but essentially there's seven different windows. I've got the graph in front of me. There's international cricket, T20 league, ICC event, T20 league, international cricket, T20 league, international cricket. I've looked at the days, though, on Damien's proposal, and he's got 224 days of international cricket and only 141 days of T20 league cricket. So might have to invert those as we go forward.
1: A little bit. I mean, you should send them through to Cricket Australia. I'm sure they have a mailbag email address that, I mean, I love the concept, and we've talked about this before. Having these designated windows does make sense. It ensures a couple of things. One, the primacy of international cricket, including World Cups. It also ensures that there's some tiering and the economics of the T20 leagues flows to the best leagues, and that's what you want. You don't want, and ultimately there'll be less leagues. So you can see a world where at the moment there are too many leagues. With designated windows, they become tiered. And so there'll be a tier 1, 2, and 3 league inside those windows, and players will move to those leagues accordingly.
0: David in the UK, is Ben Stokes a victim of his own stupidity or a victim of a broken English cricket system?
1: You take a little bit of A and a little bit of B. I think more B than A, but I'd love an elaboration on the actual question. I think the point he's trying to say is, if Ben Stokes was in a different system, would he have been a better player, as opposed to just commenting around the last 2 or 3 weeks in regards to the fracas and the punishment and et cetera, et cetera. I think we saw the best of Ben Stokes when he wasn't captain, when he had great players around him that he could be the match winner rather than him having to feel like he has to win every match, which is the current status quo.
0: Shout out to Lewis, who sent us an in-depth study into helmet safety.
1: I love all of this. Yeah. We should probably try and print a few of these on the socials or so, bring them to life a little bit.
0: Do you think the helmets are adequate right now? Now, Lewis points out that there's a need for a bigger neck guard and either a plastic visor for the peak or a grill and grill gap or a smaller gap. What do you think, Teddy, into what we can do when it comes to helmet protection?
1: Having not seen exactly what is being produced here, and I'll speak in generalities because, again, without market testing, et cetera, and I've said on this podcast before, I think helmet technology has changed a lot, and I do think it has contributed to probably more concussions, not fewer. And I think of even anecdotally in my own career when, a certain helmet manufacturer stopped making helmets and everyone had to move to another manufacturer who had a totally different method of making helmets on the premise that if you got hit once, the helmet took more impact and so you'd change helmets. But on taking that impact, it felt like your brain also took more impact. And so I haven't seen I haven't played for obviously 8 years, and so I haven't seen the latest iterations, but I certainly know.

0: So through that era, the helmets of 10 years prior felt safer.
1: Wow.
0: And so, I think it's hard to argue against, more protection around the neck, having seen, sadly, in the last 10 years, two people
1: Yeah.
0: pass away tragically. But the actual protection of the brain, I'm sure more can be done.
1: There's a four-corner story tonight, actually, about concussion in the AFL, and obviously it's the front of mind issue there, but it's going to be for all sports going forward, and particularly the two deaths that you speak about in our country alone in the last 10, 15 years. It just can't be the price of doing business that you can go and play at the local park and whatever it turns out to be, and that's an outcome, however remote, from playing the sport of cricket. So it's as high an issue, I think, that the game has at the moment is being able to come up with an adequate answer to that. Ali from Adelaide Hills thinks separating the Big Bash and Test cricket in Australia during the schedule isn't possible and isn't ideal. They want to watch Test cricket during the day and take the kids to the Big Bash at night during the school holidays.
0: Comment.
1: What do you think?
0: I think you can have both.
1: Yep.
0: I don't think we're that far away from, if that Sydney test is actually played on the second, it feels like it's drifted forever and a day, is actually played on the second and, is wrapped up effectively by the sixth these days to leave the rest of January free for the best Australian players to play. I think that's a fair compromise. And so you're right, some of the best watch Big Bash games. And there's no AB sampling here, of course, but follow on from a day's Test cricket. And so I think for the moment you can have a situation where you have both. I think the problems start, and it wasn't last year when you start having either the Aussie players away late January or other fixtures, or they don't play, or it's a late Sydney test. And so, but just being thoughtful around how that flows through. The bigger question is, realistically, do you want to move the Boxing Day and Sydney Tests while people are on holidays wanting to spend their money at the cricket? Why you would move that, I think, is probably to the detriment of Australian cricket, but, who knows?
1: I know Cricket Australia in the short term don't have any appetite to move it, so it's going to continue in the way that it is, at least for the short term. Damien sent us an article that Ed Cowan wrote in 2012 for
0: Oh,
1: Crick
0: goodness.
1: Info about the beauty of Test cricket. Here's an excerpt. "The heady feeling of playing in a Test match, which can lay bare your every emotion, is in some ways similar to the early days of a blooming romance." Beautiful piece of
0: Okay.
1: writing.
0: Can't remember writing that,
1: There you
0: but
1: go. We'll let that stand as comment, as is this. Shout out to Pramod, who emailed saying all this BBL privatisation reeks of incompetence. Dan in Tassie wanted to shout out the Bangladesh team because it bode well for the Test series ahead. So this was sent by Dan, by the way, a couple of weeks ago. So 2-0 series win over Pakistan in May. 104-run win in the first Test and 78-run win in the second. So first ever series victory over Pakistan. Unfortunately, they're in action at the moment in Harare up against Zimbabwe in a single Test match. And on day one, Bangladesh all out 140 and Zimmer one for 136 stumps. So they're basically well and truly on top, and Bangladesh have got work to do to try and avoid an innings defeat in that single Test match in Africa.
0: there'll be no bigger test for Bangladesh than playing two tests against Australia in Australia. I don't hold high hopes, but they are a skilled team in particularly at home, but it's not shaping up to be a banger.
1: The guy that I was shouted at a few times, my man Tawheed Hrdoy, who's the white ball player, and I said, "Oh, we probably won't see him in Australia." Wouldn't believe it, Teddy. Test debut.
0: Death match.
1: He's on
0: Sorry.
1: debut here, so we might see him in Australia just yet. Which is, I think, it's. I mean, this is very modern cricket, isn't it? Guys that dominate in the white ball arena and get the call up in the longer version of the game. Once upon a time, it was the other way around. So we might just see Tawheed Hrdoy out here yet in August for those two Test matches, which of course are broadcast by the ABC. Michael in the UK, I'm wondering what is the minimum number of Test runs a retiring non-Australia cricketer needs to qualify for a mention on the podcast. If it's 10,000, sorry, Kane Williamson. So I think Michael's having a dig at us. Did we miss Kane Williamson the first week? We made up for it last week.
0: We did make up for it.
1: Yeah.
0: There's lots of, it's hard to cover.
1: It is.
0: We're a show for all, but
1: Yeah.

0: in case you didn't listen last week. Amazing career.
1: Yep.
0: Nothing short of incredible.
1: Stephen from Perth, what will be the criteria for picking the 11 for the Bangladesh Test? Is it the last Test match? Is it Shield form? Is it County form? Is it the IPL? Is it the Whiteball series? What will be the criteria for picking the team?
0: I think with every Test match, they start with the last team and work backwards.
1: Yep.
0: And then they put a fitness filter over the top, and you get a
1: Yeah.
0: team. I think the Test selection criteria is we try and put our best team on the park every single Test match, and that's the right thing to do. And so,
1: Does Weatherall play?
0: yeah, does I think Weatherall does play. Yeah.
1: He's got some runs in county cricket too, I think, which will help. So he's gone over there, scored some runs. I get the feeling there's not going to be a spot available in the lineup. So I think everyone will just move up one, won't they? Remember in Webster and Green played in the same team, and I think they batted all the way down to eight and there was no spinner. So if Khawaja comes out, given he's retired, everyone moves up one. They're your seven batters. I don't think there's a spare spot. And then it's whatever the quicks are available and your spinner.
0: I think that's pretty close to how it will shape up, Corb.
1: Paul from Seattle, two questions about the MLC. There's virtually no coverage of the MLC or the Orcas where he is. So what's the financial model for the competition? So Paul's in Seattle and barely even knows that the Orcas are representing his city.
0: Tricky time of year, this. I mean, there's something called the Soccer World Cup going on in Seattle, and so you can't imagine much coverage is going to be attributed to the Orcas, who are playing most
1: Yeah.
0: of their games in Dallas.
1: Yep.
0: Because there's no,
1: Let's be honest,
0: there's no.
1: if the Soccer World Cup wasn't on, the people
0: It
1: still
0: would
1: wouldn't be
0: still be
1: talking
0: like,
1: about it. Yeah.
0: of
1: They'd be
0: course, it
1: talking
0: would
1: about the
0: still be like,
1: Mariners or what
0: no,
1: the
0: of course,
1: Seahawks are
0: but
1: doing in the off season. Yeah.
0: no, I mean, you compare. This is a startup venture. The MLC, make no mistake, is a startup. It's not making money. It is well funded, and they're trying to bring cricket to America. The lack of infrastructure, particularly in cities. I mean, so in Seattle, currently there is no cricket ground for games to be played at, and so it's very hard for anyone to, really buy into that. Is it slightly different for those grounds that they are playing at and the home team? Probably not. And so this is a 10 or 15 year journey, really. The Olympics is the next stage, first stage with MLC, then into the World Cup and back to the MLC. So this is made for television, effectively, and made for television audiences outside of the US. Hopefully that shifts, but we're a long way away from that.
1: If you blue sky this forward as to what it could become, I think the idea is eventually they'll have like home and away games, won't they? The same way we would have in the Big Bash,
0: 100%.
1: that the Orcas will play their seven games in, Seattle and so on and so forth. Yep.
0: That is the plan. And
1: Yep.
0: so I've seen plans for where Washington at the Washington Freedom trying to make a multi-purpose ground at one of the universities there.
1: It's not on the lawns of the White House or anything like
0: It's
1: the
0: not on the
1: UFC.
0: lawns of
1: Right.
0: the White
1: Okay.
0: House.
1: It's a shame.
0: It is a shame.
1: Yep.
0: I know Toronto are building a stadium. They're one of the expansion teams. So then LA, obviously, with the World Cup, sorry, with the Olympics. Have some infrastructure, and so there's a slow build out going on, and that's what's going to be required to make this a proper tournament.
1: Justin says, how will the salary cap in the BBL be affected by a hybrid privatisation model? Will some teams be able to spend more with the newfound cash?
0: Well, that wouldn't be a salary cap then, though, would it? Look, I think the biggest issue around salary cap at the moment is getting rid of the draft and actually appeasing Australia's top players that they're earning less than mediocre international players, and actually having a free market determine what those international players are worth, because it hasn't worked in attracting the best players. And so we've got mediocre players tied into big contracts.
1: Yeah. Are the Australian players prepared to travel like the international players? Because at the moment, every Australian player wants to live in their own house and play for their locally based team. Whereas if we want to have a draft or an auction, everyone should go in the pool. And if you live in the eastern suburbs of Sydney, you're now playing for Perth and live out of a hotel room for 2 months.
0: That was part B. And so, you hear someone like Glenn Maxwell would always say, he commands top dollar. Well, if you're not prepared to be part of the free market, you don't. You're always going to be lumped into whatever that salary cap of your particular team at that point in time is, and that's the discount you're willing to receive. So you're right, that was my part B.
1: Love it.
0: For that to happen, it needs to be an open and free market. I know that doesn't answer the question directly. there's so much water to go under the bridge, it's not really worth hypothesising about what a mixed private-public salary cap looks like.
1: Shout out to Sue in Northern Sydney. Love the podcast. I listen each week while I sew clothes for my grandchildren. I can make a T-shirt across an entire episode.
0: That's great. I mean, I'd love a Corby and Teddy. Maybe, you know, that could be our new brand.
1: Yeah, good. How good. Shout out to Tara. Miffed by the T20 rankings and how they work with the Olympics. We await an announcement still. Next time New Zealand play a T20 is at home in October against India. And the next time we see the Aussies play is against England in November. As I said last week, Tara, my suspicion is it'll be a day before New Zealand start playing again. That'll be the day that essentially we learn the cutoff point for the Olympic Games. And by hook or by crook, I think the Aussies and England and India will be the Oceania and Europe and Asia qualifiers for the Olympic Games. Pat in Spain, is match fixing or spot fixing still a major concern for the sport? What are the preventative measures against it? And could it have crept into Australian competitions? From Pat.
0: Look, I think you'd be blind to think that it doesn't exist in the game. There are many measures in place, but there are so many fixtures. I mean, even covering, trying to prepare for this particular podcast, between England Test match, Women's World Cup. Of course, Corby did his prep on West Indies Sri Lanka Test. You've got Bangladesh. You know, you've got tests all around the world. You've got the MLC going on. Would you be naive to think there is not one player currently playing that hasn't been approached, or, you know, is contemplating that, or is actually action that? I think that would be naive, but who knows? And so what I do know is, you know, there are very strict measures in place. It's taken very seriously. Information is shared around leagues, you know, when things do pop up. But one thing I do know is there are billions of dollars bet legally and illegally on every T20 game around the world. And so, you know, show me the incentive and I'll show you an action. And so, you know, there is every chance. I just don't know.
1: Michael, Dallas, Sarah, Marcel, Chris, Joshua, Ben and Scott, who's in Canada. We're going to get to all your emails next week. We've got all of them still to come. They're coming through thick and fast. As I said, they're in the show notes. You can find the email address, but it's ABC Cricket Podcast at abc.net.au. We'll do more listener question next week as we try to clear some of those backlog of questions, but appreciate your contributions as always. Great time of year for it. To be able to read out some of those, it was a busier than usual cricket news day. It's so much so I missed that enthralling match between the West Indies and Sri Lanka. Teddy, appreciate your contribution as always. I will chat to you again next week.
0: Thanks, Corb. It was a busy week. Who would have expected Ben Stokes to retire?
1: Teddy will give us a full preview of the 100 next week and catch up on some MLC stuff. So that'll be great.
0: Yeah.
1: We'll be here then on the ABC Cricket Podcast
0: later.

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4: Hello, and thank you for downloading the podcast of Sporting Witness from the BBC World Service. I'm Sharon Hemans. Today, I'm bringing you the story of a British Olympic medal winner who faced a common challenge for women athletes: how to juggle an athletics career with starting a family. In 2003, Tasha Danvers was training flat out. She was trying to fulfil her dreams of winning a medal in the 400-metre hurdles at the Athens Olympics the following year. She was in the best physical shape of her career.
5: I was actually doing really, really well. In 2003, I think I was number six in the world, and I was number one in the UK, so everything was setting up to become a podium athlete at the Olympics.
4: Tasha grew up in London and had started athletics when she was a teenager. She was preparing for the Games with her American husband and coach, Daryl Smith, when she found out, just months before the Olympics, that she was pregnant.
5: My immediate reaction was definitely not excitement. I was just like, this is the worst thing right now. And then you have a decision to make, because at the end of the day, there's thousands of female athletes that have abortions because they feel like, you know, you have a window to get sport done. And so, of course, being in the best shape of my life, that crossed my mind. I mean, it was horrible to have to be in that moment.
4: What was that time like for you?
5: You feel like an idiot. You know, how can this happen? What's going on? Your husband is your coach. The two of you together should have been able to figure out how this could be prevented or whatever. You can have a million reasons to down on yourself, but it's already done. And I just wasn't going to have an abortion, and that was that. And I just had to deal with whatever came as a result of that.
4: What came next was a barrage of criticism in the media and from fellow athletes for getting pregnant in an Olympic year. This was partly because Tasha was getting funding from UK Athletics. This is money for athletes with medal prospects.
5: One of the journalists had interviewed other people about the whole thing, and he said that some of the things that a particular person had said were so bad that he couldn't print them. You know, and there were things like, maybe this is an indication of how serious Tasha is about the sport. You know, coming from people who don't know me personally, I felt betrayed by those individuals. Nobody reached out to me to say, hey, Tasha, what's going on? And that really upset me. When you're funded, they feel like, well, you have a responsibility to get a particular job done. We didn't fund you so that you could go off and have a family. We funded you so you could represent the country in your prospective discipline. And I understand that because it's business.
4: When the Athens Games began, Tasha was at home heavily pregnant. But Tasha's husband, Daryl, did go. He was working as a coach with the Saudi Arabia team. So she watched the opening ceremony at home.
5: I've got like an old dressing gown on and a bowl of cereal sitting on top of my stomach. And then my husband does come out, and I didn't think it affected me that much, but instantly when I saw him out there doing what I was supposed to be doing, I just lost it. I cried so hard that day, and then I never watched anymore after that.
4: After giving birth to her son, Tasha focused on getting back her pre-pregnancy fitness levels.
5: My abs had split, so I was trying to see if I could wait for them to sort of make their way back together, but they never have. When my son was 7 months old, I competed at my national championships. When I got out there and was able to make the final and come fifth, I was so excited because I knew that I still had what it took.
4: In 2008, UK Athletics began selecting who would be going to the Olympic Games in Beijing. But for Tasha, the year began with a series of injuries and a lack of form.
5: I just could not get my body to align with what I wanted it to do. So by the time I get to the Olympic trials, I haven't had a good performance. Really, there's two of us that really have the potential to be chosen for the Olympic team. There's Perry Shakes-Drayton, who's a phenomenal hurdler, and there's me. So the gun goes off and, you know, everything's going well for the first, say, 300 metres of the 400-metre hurdles race. And then it just seemed like I hit a brick wall and she just went by me like I was standing still. And I tell you, I was devastated. And then on the seventh day, the team selector called and said, Tasha, we picked you. Let's just say that was such an unreasonable decision to most people. The head coach got 42 texts within 1 hour of that team list going out to the media asking why I was on the team. That's how much of a gamble they took. They understood that when I got to championships, I could perform.
4: A few months later, she flew to Beijing. As if the pressure of racing wasn't enough, by this stage, her marriage was also in trouble, but she made it to the final. Tell me about what happens when you get to the start line. What's going through your mind?
5: There's just a calm sort of confidence that sweeps over me. I get into my blocks, the gun goes off, and I just literally execute my race the way I had been trained to.
6: Tasha Danvers in good position at the moment, if she can hold her form.
5: As I come down that final straight, going over these last few hurdles, and I know I want to be on that podium, and I can feel someone coming up on the inside of me. If you look at the video, you'll see that I glanced up at the big screen and I can feel her pressure, and you can see I just start gritting down.
6: Champion Tasha changing down very quickly on Tosca. Oh, it's close, but that's the third place.
5: I just dug so deep when I was able to get that bronze medal. I was actually a tenth of a second off of silver, so it was definitely a good effort.
4: With a personal best time, Tasha had gone from vilified young pregnant athlete to Olympic medalist. But there was one more challenge on the horizon, London 2012.
5: My plan was to retire in 2009, but what clown is going to retire at what could be considered the peak of your career right before a home Olympics? So I just kind of psyched myself into, okay, Tasha, come on, one more round, one more go. But I think my body and my emotions, because of everything that I'd been through between 2000 and 2008, were just so shot that I just could not make it happen.
4: Tasha began training, but she'd been through a lot by this point. An unexpected pregnancy, public criticism, and numerous injuries. She started to feel depressed.
5: You put a happy face on, but then when you go home, you don't feel any of what you're telling people is true. It took me months to build up the courage to talk to anyone outside of the doctors and stuff like that. And then when I did, the first person I spoke to about it, their response to me was, oh, well, you're Tasha Danvers, you'll figure it out. And they patted me on the back. And after that, I just didn't want to talk to anyone else about it. That kind of just reinforced what I already felt, is that people feel like you're a superhero, you'll figure it out. But I wasn't figuring it out. There's a sense of real loneliness in that moment.
4: One day after training, Tasha tried to take her own life.
5: I think it was a wake-up call for myself about who I was, waking up in a hospital with all these things on me, with my mum there and all that stuff. I just, like, who is this person? I don't even know who this person is.
4: Tasha decided to withdraw from London 2012 and then retired from athletics soon after.
5: I'm proud that I did have the courage to reach out. And that is one thing I will say for anybody who does go through those emotional struggles, you must. Because when I did actually speak to the doctor and people that understood, they were telling me about hundreds of other athletes, like athletes that were currently running, athletes that have gold medals and world records that were on antidepressants. So I didn't feel so like some kind of alien who can't get control of their life, like there's something wrong with me. And I'm proud of the achievements I've made. Do I think I probably could have achieved more? Of course, but that's the athlete in me.
4: Tasha Danvers was speaking to me, Sharon Hemans, for that edition of Sporting Witness. And if you are experiencing emotional stress and would like details of organisations which offer advice and support, you can go online to Befrienders Worldwide or in the UK to bbc.co.uk/actionline.
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1: A well-trodden path. 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
2: Sit back, relax, win, it's the greatest. 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
4: Hits from 45 on the run.
5: Oh. And they've made it six in a row.
6: What a goal.
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9: It's sunny but crisp as well at the MCG as Collingwood hosts Richmond. About 12 degrees here in Melbourne. We're heading for a low of 4 degrees tonight. So pretty chilly for those fans that have come out for this clutch. It's a match that has a feel almost like a preliminary final, according to Richmond coach Adam Uze, who wants his side to treat each game as an opportunity to spoil their opponent's chances of playing in September. Collingwood is squarely in that basket, scrapping for a wild card spot. The Magpies sit 11th, half a game away from Gold Coast and North Melbourne above it. My name's Lauren Borden here at the MCG. We're just about 3 minutes or so away from the opening bounce between these two sides. Tenets the MCG, but a Collingwood home game this afternoon. To call alongside me is Joel Peterson. Hello again, Joel.
10: Hello, Loz. Adam Uze has been taking the optimistic path throughout the course of the week. The prelim final, he said Richmond were a destination club during the week as well, so he's very much glass half full. Sometimes we can sit here and think of sort of these profound prognostications about the game that's going to unfold, but essentially, Lauren, it's cold, and sometimes you just need a good game of footy to take your mind off the weather situation. Let's hope we get that today.
9: Just to take your mind off the weather situation, another situation in the world.
10: If you're sitting in the outer and you just don't want to be thinking about how cold you are, if the contest really grabs you, then away we go.
9: All right, there you go. Maybe pull out your hand warmers and your beanies as well if the contest doesn't warm you today. But we'll find out.
10: You're in trouble if not.
9: In the experts' chair this afternoon, a former Tiger Giant number one draft pick, Brett Dilidio. Hello to you.
11: Afternoon, Liz and Joel. Great to be here. What I'm hoping for today is something that I didn't watch. I watched yesterday the Socceroos play, and then Paraguay, they just parked the bus. It was a bit boring, wasn't it?

0: I hope the Tigers don't do that. They play with a bit of flair and they really take it up to Collingwood, but we might be going in a few different versions or a few different ways today. Who knows where we go? I want to open the text line really early and just send in your thoughts. I'm happy to read them out, but I'm keen on just to see where all the people are today and how they're enjoying the footy and staying warm, Loz.
1: Right, 0437 774 774. Lids has already put an early call out there. If you've got a question for Lids, if you've got a question for our North Melbourne Games record holder, 432 AFL games, Boomer Harvey, hello.
2: Good afternoon. I don't think it's that cold back here.
0: It's beautiful.
2: Windows closed.
0: Sweating.
2: It's beautiful, isn't it? So, it'll be interesting. I'm the same, Lids. I was unlucky enough to do the Port Adelaide Collingwood game last week. And let's say the second half was an amazing game of football. So hopefully today, we have been speaking about the Kangas and Richmond game last week as well. So hopefully today we see a bit of an offensive game.
0: Yes.
2: I'm always fascinated to see if teams go after Nick Daicos. I don't know why.
0: Who?
2: That's the big question, who. But again, I said it last week and I'll say it again this week. You can't let him run around and do what he wants because he gets double up possessions.
0: Yep.
2: You look at the stat sheet at the end of the day and he ends up with the 40 touches.
0: Yep.
2: He's going to get 25, 30. You've just got to scrag him and make sure that he doesn't get great possession. So interesting to see the way Adamuzzi goes about stifling him today.
0: Young Taj Houghton starting in there. I'll be going with him and Sam Cumming. Just a little dual act. Say, right, boys, one on, one off. Away you go. Just learn and play next to the little Nicky D.
2: That's the big thing, isn't it? Can we learn what an absolute gun of the competition does today? Just go out there and play on him. See where he runs. See how hard he runs.
1: 42 disposals and 3 goals the last time they met Nick Daicos. 42 disposals the time before that as well. So he's clearly had the measure of the Tigers. He had 41 disposals last week, Nick Daicos. So we know he's very hard to stop.
0: What's the over-under today, Loz, you reckon?
1: Oh, 40.
0: He's going to get 40?
1: Yep.
0: Okay. I'll say 34.
2: I'll go with 37.
0: Yep.
1: Joel?
3: 41.
1: Right. There we go. We're on Nick Daicos watch early. It is Collingwood and Richmond. Twilight at the MCG. Here's Joel Peterson.
4: What have these young Tigers got? Collingwood still in the wild card fight. An early clearance for the Tigers. It will be Taj Houghton who returned from injury last week. He tumbles a kick inside the forward 50. Green's up to meet it. LaFau's onto it. Handball to Rioli. In space, right forward pocket, punt road end. He weaves around, goes to Prestia by hand. Prestia to Trusize. Back to Nankervis. Nankervis from 35 metres out. Doesn't score with the kick. Goalward to side bottom. He got it all the way in there, and then the method fell down for Richmond from that opening centre clearance. The Pies back the other way. Crisp kicks out wide. Membry the target. Couldn't take it. Ball back into dispute. Richmond numbers around the contest. There's disposal number one for Daicos. Not quite. He got caught. Dropped it in the tackle. Ball spilt free. Centre of the southern wing. Allen does a little bit of holding off the footy. Ball is locked up. And we will have a stoppage.
2: They should have scored from that. They missed I'm not sure the Richmond player, but missed Rioli, wasn't it?
0: Oh, yeah.
2: Missed Rioli running into open the goal.
1: Ball up out of side of the ground. Schultz takes it out, hand passes it to Crisp. It's shot and brought down to ground. Houghton is allowed to come in, take it. He hand passes out wide to Grill, who kicks inside. Forward 50 for the Tigers. Punched away by Quaynor. Comes out the back of foul. Just can't gather it cleanly. Goes for the second attempt. Hand pass it down. It'll be a ball up inside forward 50 after a slip.
2: Great start for young Taj Houghton. That's his third touch in as many minutes, or less, 2 minutes into the game.
1: And it's Olga that gets up off the bottom of the pack for the Tigers, hands the footy to the umpire, who tosses it up inside forward 50 towards a punt road end is where Richmond's kicking. Rioli has it. He's taken in a tackle by Josh Daicos. We'll have a ball up very close to the boundary line, just below the southern stand.
4: He could have his equal of last week with his next disposal, Boomer. He had four all of last week. Houghton's got three in the first minute and a half here. DeGoey exits the defensive 50, bashes it wide to the wing. Tom Brown watches it bounce out of play for a lasso free kick. And so the Tigers will bring it back in. Clear blue sky here at the MCG. The day's got that, just a cold look about it. It started foggy. It just looks like there's some chill in the air. And it certainly feels like it across the course of the day. Anand, now Flossstone for Richmond. He sends it to Miller. In fact, Trusize, broadcast side of the ground. Left half forward. Two kicks from home. Bolton made a presentation. Trusize assesses the options. Nankervis is down there. LaFau's down there as well. Elgar makes a run at it. Bolton worked his way to the front of the contest. Brought it down to himself. Handball off to Grill. High kick to full forward. Collingwood had the numbers to kill it. And the first score is a minor one. One behind to the Pies gives us an opportunity to say a very good afternoon to the final member of our team, Poppy Penny.
3: A bit ritual of you guys talking about how cold it is up there. I'm sitting down on the boundary. It is very cold. I've got the puffer jacket on. It is blue skies and a beautiful day, but a little bit deceptive. It's 11 degrees. And if you watched last night or listened to last night, it was slippery. And I think we'll probably have the same problem today.
1: I think there's a low of 4 degrees we're heading towards too, Poppy. So
3: thrilled about that. Thanks,
1: something Loss. To look forward to from halftime and beyond as Collingwood work it up to centre wing near the benches. And Houston's taken over the boundary line for a throw-in. 0437 774 774. We've already got a text coming in saying it's cold. I'm sure the windows of the heated ABC commentary box are open to feel what the fans are. They are. We did, you know, we've had them open for the last 2 hours, just really trying to let, you know, just feel what's out there.
2: Acclimatise.
1: There we go. It's tossed in.
2: Looks like Ed Allen too running with Taranto at this stage. So we'll keep a little watch on that one as well.
1: Ball tossed in. Nick Dacos gets the free kick. Hand passes it away to Josh Dacos, who finds himself in some space at centre wing where he kicks it to centre half forward. Membry rises, can't take the mark, brings it to ground and can get it across to Schultz. Hand pass to side bottom. His handball is wayward for Crisp, but Quaynor's there to mop it up and he can just dab a kick all the way to left half forward towards Dugowie, who is being tracked by Banks. Ball spills down to ground. Picked up by Brown. Hand pass to Taranto. Hand pass across to Ross. He'll send it right down to centre wing where it'll be chopped off by Howe the Pies. And he can chip it towards Darcy Cameron, who misses the mark in the centre of the MCG.
4: Good enough to get back there, though. Offloads to Frampton. Frampton high and deep inside the 50. Anand a hand to it. Couldn't bring it in. McStay there. 30 out from the Collingwood goal. Tries to work his way through the traffic. Membry. Menankervis gets tackled, in trouble, he's gone. The Tigers appeal and say, how on earth was he meant to get rid of that? Nick Dacos grabbed him, and Dacos will have the first shot at goal for the Pies. 30 out directly in front.
0: We haven't been blessed with some great skills just yet, Boom, have we?
2: Not yet.
0: It's infecting a lot of them at the moment. It's on both sides. That was a good little tackle inside forward 50. A smaller bloke on the big ruckman in there, Curvis. You're right. When you got one hand free, the umpire looks at it and says, mate, well, just plonk it on your boot. That's all you have to do.
2: Yeah, he did ping the arm, didn't he? That's exactly what he should have done. The big fella just tried to ride the tackle, but not today.
4: Leading the way in the Coaches Association MVP, Nick Dacos. He strides in and kicks the first of the game to get the Magpie Army up on their feet early. Collingwood one straight, Richmond one behind. 5.5 gone opening term. Saturday footy on ABC Sport. Your experts are Brett Delidio and Boomer Harvey.
2: So Richmond have had their chances, Liz. We spoke about the first handball that missed. There was another one in their forward 50. Three inside 50s to one.
0: Yep.
2: Collingwood go down there and score straight off the back of a great tackle. You did mention a good tackle from a smaller guy to a bigger guy. Ping that arm. And when that happens, you've got to get rid of it. But a beautiful finish. Nick Dacos just doesn't miss those, does he?
0: There's certain Steph
2: forwards
0: Curry.
2: In the...
0: Yeah, Steph yeah, Curry,
2: that's
0: one.
2: What it is, isn't it? It's just bang, routine, straight through the middle. Doesn't kick it too hard. Work that out. And as he walks down to full forward right now.
0: Brody's like, oh, come on, I'm about to retire. I don't need this to all. sitting at full back.
1: Tossed up in the middle. Cameron rises highest, comes down, and Taranto picks it up, tries to get a kick away. Pins feet and correct disposal. It's advantage. Play on for Collingwood. Dugowie gets it. Spears a pass inside forward 50. Chopped off by Boston. Brings it to ground in a battle on the turf to try and pull it out. Desperately trying to get a hand pass away. Plenty of Pies dive on top of the footy. And it'll be a ball up at the top of the 50 for Collingwood, about 40 metres out from goal. Kicking towards the city end of the MCG in this first quarter. Ball gets tossed up. Lipinski goes in after it. Dispossessed of the ball. Again, it's all wrapped up. And another ball up inside forward 50 for the Pies.
2: Something that worked for Port Adelaide last week, especially early in the game, they dropped their eyes and hit the leading forward. Collingwood notoriously play back shoulder, so hopefully the Tigers watch that and do something similar.
4: And Curvis with the clearance to Taranto. The give and go with Rechko. Dumps it outside the defensive 50. Kicks it straight to side bottom. Back into the team last week. Steel side bottom. Left half forward. He chips it over the top to Dacos. Josh Dacos. 30 touches last week, 16 of them came in the final term. He turns it over trying to enter the 50 and Rechko bursts back the other way. Handball to Lafau, who had to turn back toward the defensive goal. Almost lost his footing. Good enough to get himself out of trouble. Flipped it up to Grill and now Rechko takes possession centre of the southern wing. He runs away, kicks to right half forward, finds Rioli, who was very quiet last week. Offloads to the pocket for Bolter. Bolter wants to square it up. And they had numbers everywhere inside the forward 50 there, the Tigers. Jasper Elgar running back toward goal has marked.

0: At 35 from home.
1: Lidge, who was the Richmond player that kicked that ball to Rioli? I had my head down.
2: Retschko.
1: Unbelievable kick. That ball had an extra 1 second hang time on it. Billy Frampton had left his man and come forward really, really hard. Beautiful little dart just over the top of the Collingwood player. Great thinking. Love thinking footballers.
0: This man's putting together a good season. Had an injury in the middle of it. Just signed a contract extension last week to the end of 27. Kicked one last week. 8 on the campaign. Comes in and strikes that one truly. And enjoys his work as well. Puts the Tigers back on top. 1-1-7 through the goal to Jasper Elgar. The Pies won straight 6. 8.5 gone in the opening term here at the MCG.
2: A little sally there with the knuckle underneath the chin. I'm not sure that's obviously a reference to a mate or something like that, I'd imagine. But you spoke about hitting and lowering your eyes. And that kick from Retschko was terrific. And then the Rioli one was as well to Bolter. But if you hit your targets, it makes the opposition defend. And that's what they weren't able to do earlier in the quarter. And look how easily they moved that ball down the ground just by being able to hit their targets.
1: Yeah, great ball movement by the Tigers. I thought they got themselves in a little bit of trouble on the wing, centre wing, with an extra handball there and maybe a little fumble in there as well. But got themselves out of trouble, and the last two disposals going inside 50 were excellent.
3: Tigers ahead by one from the middle. It's coming. Who can get it backwards across to Mantle, who moves it outboard to Retschko. Hand pass goes backwards towards short. Centre wing dodges around his opponent. And a high ball inside forward 50 for the Tigers. A pack will form. At the front of it was Cameron. Two hands. Couldn't clunk the mark. Ball spills to a pack. He's claiming it as well, Cameron.
1: Lids, are you seeing that the Tigers' shoulders out should be kicking inside forward 50, but just creating that one extra
2: ball? That one
1: ball?
2: There, they went backwards.
1: Yeah.
2: They need to be going forward. Put them under pressure.
3: LaFau, the palms are down towards Prestia. Hand passes outside of defensive 50, but it's roved by the Pies. Chris with the footy can hand pass it across to Swadling. Goes back to Chris. He gets tackled. Just gets rid of the footy to Josh Dacos. Hand passes it along to Long, who wants to kick into the centre of the MCG. Was looking for us Steen in the end. Ball comes to ground. It's won back by Houston, who moves it out towards McCreary. And he can kick the Pies inside forward 50. Very top of the arc. Broad palms it away. Vlosten picks it up close to the boundary line. Keeps it in play. Steele comes in. He can't gather for the Pies. Ball spills out the back. Houston goes in after it. Rioli beats him. But again, it's the Pies that win out from the back of the pack. It's Sidebottom who can pop a kick inside. Forward 50. Josh Dacos running onto it beautifully. Towards goal. Misses. Misses. It was good sight to find Josh Dacos. He was streaming into the forward 50. It's just offline to the left. And a minor score for the Pies, which draws scores level 10 minutes into the first quarter.
0: Just see that unfolding from the minute it left the boot. Dacos was making his way back toward goal. Tigers waste no time going up the other end. Kick up toward LaFau. Bounced off his chest at right half forward. Good enough to trap it. And now he gives some grounds. Short. Loops the handball wide for Retschko. Retschko drives it inside the forward 50. 2-on-1, numbers favour the Pies. Elgar made a good fist of it to knock it away from Cameron. Harry Perryman played tunnel ball with it in the back pocket. And then intelligent from Sidebottom. Handballed it straight off his opposing player's leg, but not out of bounds on the full. You can see what he was trying to do there. And a stoppage right forward pocket for the Tigers. Kicking to the punt road end in this opening term. Joel Peterson, Lauren Borden, Brett Delidio, Boomer Harvey, and Poppy Penny with you. Saturday footy on ABC Sport. Tied at 7 points through 11 and a half minutes. The Pies and the Tigers. Cameron clears the danger area for now. And the mark taken by the impressive Kai Anand, who's got it a kick and a half from home.
3: Out of Ocean Grove. This ball goes higher in the sky than it does long. That is huge how far it's gone into the twilight sky. It goes inside forward 50 to a pack where Prestia will rove it. Hand pass it across to Cumming. Hand pass backward to Vlosten. 45 metres out from goal. Tries to square it up.
2: Good hand.
3: Across to Retschko, who marks. And the Tigers will have a set shot at goal about 45 metres out. 45 degree angle.
2: I wonder whether Adam Uze is like, right, boys, when we want to kick it inside forward 50, let's see if we can hit those wires that go across the top of the MCG before. Jeepers, that went high, didn't it? He dropped it from the top of the chip.
1: If that was at the other ground in Melbourne,
2: yeah, hit the roof.
1: That would have dead set, might have hit the rafters.
0: Dead ball.
2: Dead ball, exactly. Nice hands from Retschko. Good squaring ball from Vlosten. Element of risk, but hopefully can knock it through.
3: Patrick Retschko has already had 8 disposals so far this game in the 10 minutes that we've played. This one towards goal hits the left goal post. and a minor score for the Tigers. They lead by

0: upstairs. Yeah, must have touched it in the attempt to take the mark, and then he slid in and socketed it goalward.
1: Fingertips. Oh, yeah, fingertips.
0: Only just. Jaden Short feeling a little bit aggrieved by the fact he didn't get the free kick, so the Tigers off the last line of defence. Long kick wide. It'll be a free kick to Collingwood in the marking contest. Jeremy Howe will take it. Pies trail by a point. Elected not to bomb away inside the forward 50 and comes laterally to Houston inside the centre square.
2: Stabs it inside forward 50. Goes over the top of a pack. Falls at the back. It's Trezise in an absolute battle with McStay. They both hold on to it and it'll be a ball up inside forward 50.
1: Richmond forwards need to reset here because if the ball exits their defensive 50, it's coming straight back in. Collingwood set up very, very well defensively.
2: Stay with front position, just palms it straight down to Brown of the Tigers. His hurried hand pass goes straight to Schultz of the Pies. Hand passes it away. Brown picks it up again. He hand passes it to Trezise, who goes with a little dinky kick out to Campbell. In the end, it's picked up by Taranto. Hand pass to Brown. Hand pass to Houghton as the Tigers try and work it along the members' wing. Houghton gets into a little bit of trouble but can hand pass it across to Brown. He's in a tight position, flicks it back to Houghton, who hand passes it to Campbell. The Tigers working it around and they're in a bind as the hand pass comes back to Trezise. He works his way out of it. Wow. To kick right down to a pack where Houston comes running in and takes a chest mark.
1: Just nothing to kick to. Bolter's their biggest forward. They're going to have to kick torpedoes along the ground and just play some chaos footy here because they've got zero to kick to.
0: Yeah, it was Houghton who looked up and didn't see anything. They forced a turnover though. Lipinski kicked it straight to Campbell. The give and go with Taranto. Now Campbell sprints away, kicks inside the arc, and Cumming pulls it in. Just inside the boundary line, 45 from home, the left forward pocket.
3: Yeah, I was just watching Mike Elty Lefau there. He just didn't have the tank, I don't think, to be able to work hard forward to then be able to tick lead back up to give an option. But that's probably the next area of his game, isn't it, with Bolter as well. You've got to be able to work up but work back and always be that target.
1: He's had the four touches. He's actually fumbled three balls well. Probably just a really good start.
0: Sam Cumming from right on the boundary line, 45 from home. Kick never looked like it. It'll be lucky to score. Out of bounds on the full. Thankfully, we're not going to the score review for those kind of over-the-post jobs anymore. So Harry Perryman will bring it back in from fullback for the Pies. A quarter of an hour gone in this opening term. It's Richmond by a point.
2: Of course, Richmond kicked just six goals last week, and Collingwood have only kicked more than 100 points once this year, and that was against Essendon. So they haven't been the highest-scoring sides this year.
3: Right.
2: As the kick comes out, and it'll be a boundary thrown between wing and half forward for the Tigers.
3: Wishful thinking thing. We're getting a goal fest in today, Loz.
2: You can always dream.
3: We can dream.
2: Ball tossed in. Bolter brings it down. Stay has a go at it. In the end, Ross picks it up. Hand passes it over the top of his head to Campbell, who hands it a little further away to Trezise, who's being tracked back by Long. Gets taken to ground. Campbell's there to pick up the footy off the turf. Spears a pass towards Mansell, who marks it on the turf of the MCG.
3: Marks a fortune.
1: One of the all-time great miss kicks.
3: Yeah.
2: That was low, probably no more than 15 metres at best.
3: Yeah, it come off really skinny, didn't it? I reckon he was aiming more towards the top of the square, but just pulled it. Pulled it hard.
1: It was
3: a good read by Mansell. Playing in front, but being on your toes. Good to see him back out there, Ryan Mansell. Adds an element of toughness too as a small forward, pressure forward.
2: Back from a fractured wrist in round one. Ryan Mansell is what Richmond needs in its forward line. He sets sail towards goal, and this one's offline to the left. The Tigers ahead by 2 points, 17 minutes played in the first quarter at the MCG. It's Saturday afternoon footy on ABC Sport.
1: 9 inside 50s to 6, Richmond's way. So got a lot of the football, just need to, when they get those set shots, you've got to finish your work, put the Pies under pressure.
0: Yeah, put it on the scoreboard. Boomer Harvey and Brett Delidio with you, your experts on ABC Sport. Ryan Mansell, another who's re-signed until the end of next year. The Tasmanian, Josh Dacos, dangerous kick across the defensive 50. Finds Harry Perryman, who's still inside the defensive arc. Collingwood 1-1, Richmond 1-3. That's a poor kick, out of bounds on the full. The Tigers squeezed the ground, and the Pies finding no easy exit.
1: They've got to be patient here, the Tigers. You can't go long and deep because Collingwood's defenders are a little bit taller. Just find something. There's a saying in football, look early and look late, lads. Yep. Look really late because they'll drop off.
0: So Mansell will take it 65 metres from home. Kicks to the top of the square. Lefau up in front of the pack. Nankervis did the roving. Tried to offload it to Taranto at the top of the goal square. Then Josh Dacos was grabbed by a couple of Tigers. And a ball up 20 metres out from the Richmond goal at the punt road end.

0: Mancurvis and Cameron in the ruck. Cameron gets a tap out. Spills to ground. Houghton just shovels it out himself. Then DeGoey slams it on his boot, soccer style, to get it outside of defensive 50. McCreary chasing after it. He's worked over the boundary line with Ross alongside him. And it'll be a ball up between wing and half forward for the Tigers. Dacos kicked the opening goal of the game at the 5-minute mark of the quarter, and then at the 8-minute mark, it was Jasper Olga. And it's just two goals so far in this first term as it's tossed in. Nankervis brings it down to Taranto. He's taken in a tackle, held up by Ed Allen. The umpire will come in and toss the ball up. Again, between wing and half forward, really, for Richmond. Nankervis taps it down back on the side for his second game from a significant hamstring injury. Hand passes it back to Ross. Hand pass to Cumming. Hand passes it across to Green. 55 metres out from goal for Richmond, puts it at the top of the goal square, and Billy Frampton steps back and intercepts the footy for the Pies.
1: Now that's probably the kick I'm talking about, Lids. Go to the top of the goal square.
2: Just Frampton, around, doesn't it?
1: How these type of guys, they'll outmark the inexperienced Richmond forwards.
3: Hands were really sharp in tight from a few young Tigers to set it up. Pies come off the defensive 50. McStay to DeGoey. Aggressive kick up the middle. Mansell couldn't... Oh, in fact, it was Bembry. Couldn't hold on to it. And then Brown left it behind for the Tigers. And it's taken away by Harrison to Houston. Now out wide to the second game of Sam Swadling. The West Australian, All-Australian at last year's Under-18 National Championships. Comes in field to Allen, to Pendlebury, who just glides through the centre of the MCG.
2: Something's wrong with the footy. If even he's missing.
3: Yep. Turn it over straight to Flostone, and the Tigers come back the other way on the counter-attack. Here's an opportunity for Cumming. Arches the back, gets to 45, drops it off to the pocket. Elgar takes the mark. He had Campbell on over the top. He thought about the hand pass.
2: Not worth it.
3: Jasper Elgar, having already kicked their lone goal for the Tigers from 15 metres out, puts through their seconds. And there is a bit of reward for effort from this determined Richmond team in this opening term. 2-3-15 to Collingwood 1-1-7. 21 minutes played. Opening quarter, Saturday footy on ABC Sport. Here's Boomer Harvey and Brett Delidio.
1: Well, was it Campbell that took the game on? I'm not sure who, just in front of the Collingwood player, he got the football and just said, "Right, are you there? I'm going around you." I think
2: Sam
1: it was Billy
2: Cumming.
1: Frampton.
2: Sam Cumming just here. Cumming, yes. Top of 50.
1: Yeah, went around Billy Frampton like he wasn't there. Yep. That's what Richmond need to do. I don't know if they're talented enough just yet to play the handball game like most other teams, the Western Bulldogs, etc. Playing that running game, when you're young and you're exciting and you're fast and you're quick, play to your strengths. Just run with the football. The worst thing that can happen, you get caught with the ball.
2: Oh, exactly.
1: I don't reckon Ooze will be too disappointed with that.
0: 10 goals for the season now for Jasper Alger is from the middle. There'll be a free kick, and it's going the way of the Tigers. Ross uses it quickly. Again, it's a high ball that'll sit up long in the air as it comes inside forward 50. Frampton has the read on it and easily intercepts the ball for the Pies. Shares it across with Quaynor, who's a little bit wrong-footed but was able to find the footy and mark. Hand passes it to DeGoey right at centre wing. Puts the kick in front of him to Nick Dacos, who'll mark it half forward for the Pies. He waits for DeGoey to come round him. There's a 50 free kick for someone running through the protected zone. I think it might have been Ross there. It was a little bit too close as he made his way inside forward 50. So Nick Dacos will come.
2: Just his second touch here for Nicky D. Hasn't had a heap of it. I mean, his second shot on goal. And like we said before, Steph Curry here at the free throw line. But I did notice he was getting his calves rubbed pre-game. And I don't know whether he does that every single week, but... Yeah, hasn't spent a lot of time in and around the footy so far.

0: easy shot for Nick Daicos, who just dabs this one and pops it through. He's got a couple. And Collingwood cut back their deficit against the Tigers. They're trailing by 2 points. Richmond is 2-3-15. Collingwood is 2-1-13. Nick Daicos has got two in the first term. Jasper Olga's got two for the Tigers. 22 minutes played in the opener.
1: And just the seven inside 50s for Collingwood. So their ball movement's not really their strength at the minute. A question, Lids, and I have this argument with my brother all the time. What's for a Nick Daicos, what's a goal worth in terms of possessions?
2: Five.
1: Spot on. That's what I say. Five possessions.
0: That's yours, Boomer.
1: Yeah, five possessions.
2: That's what Plough used to always say. So, all right, mate, you had 10, but you kicked three. That's 25 possessions.
1: 100% with you. We're on the same page. So what's he at? He's at three now, so that's 13 for the quarter. We're calling it.
3: He's tracking along okay. On target for 52, which would be good going indeed. So Harry Sheasel-type pace against Richmond last year. Back in the middle, Allen to take the clearance for Collingwood. Farms it up to Crisp. Crisp kicks inside the forward 50. And Nathan Broad had some serious acreage there. And he left Jack Buller behind.
1: Yeah, he just read the ball so much quicker. Buller was had concrete boots on and Broad does what he does and reads the play super well.
3: Superb player for this Richmond team for such a long time, Nathan Broad. Annand, Miller. Miller comes outside the defensive 50, finds Grill, and now the run of Banks. Such a good user of the footy. Down the line, he chips it to Tresize in front of the members, who now draws the player in McCreary, handballs onto Banks. Yep. Banks kicks to the edge of the 50. Elgar's mark 52 from home.
1: Nice. That's the kick.
3: It's a nice build-up from Richmond. What's Jasper got inside the arc? It's been he doing the goal kicking so far. He kicked it onto the man on the mark. Perryman got a hand on it. Rioli's handball had way too much juice on it. And then McCreary turned tackler on Nankervis. Locked him up. 65 metres out from the Richmond goal at left half forward. A ball up.
1: That's the kick right there, Les. They've just got to find one more, don't they? Inside 50 at about 40 out.
0: Cameron with a little tap out can find its way to Allen. Hand passes back to Perryman. Shoves the boot all the way to centre wing. McStay brings it to ground. A bounce doesn't favour Long. Goes over the top of his head. And then Short's brought down in the tackle. Into the turf. Nick Daicos is pulled off him. And it's a free kick to Short as well. So Jaden Short holding on to it. Just forward of centre wing for the Tigers. They're ahead by 2 points in the final minutes of this first quarter. Puts it to a hot spot. Falls down to Maurice Rioli. It was offhand.

0: Deep inside the Pies defensive 50. Cameron tries to take it out of the ruck. Feeds the hand pass to DeGoey. Clears outside to Schultz. And Lockie Schultz marks at right half back for the Pies. Just eases his kick down the member's side along the boundary line for DeGoey. Plays on immediately. Handballs to the runner for Lipinski. Lipinski tries to measure the kick for Buller. Did it beautifully. Buller marks 70 metres from home, a metre inside the boundary. Handballs on to Lipinski, who just ran into Ross. Got the handball away to Buller. Buller to McCreary. Back to DeGoey. He hacks it off the deck. 40 metres inside the arc. It might work out.
1: No way.
0: Swaddling with the bodywork and the mark.
1: Nah, that's a, so this is where they get it wrong, because the umpire on the other side, who is perfect can. A perfect position.
2: That has to be a push, doesn't it?
1: Oh, that's a poor decision. And you know what? The umpire that paid the mark, he was blindsided, so that's okay. But you've got three other umpires out there that should have seen it.
0: It's Rowan Steele who's taken the mark. Somewhat fortuitously, comes in with the set shot from 42 metres out and misses. So the footy gods will chalk that one up as a win for them.
1: As the kids would say, ball doesn't lie.
0: Minor score the way of the Pies. It's a one-point Richmond lead.
2: My old teammate, big of our marriage, be like running back. Oh, justice. He used to love that.
3: Short just chips it out wide to the right back pocket where Green marks and then sends it out long all the way to centre wing, where it'll be coming back his way as Steele picks it up and puts it inside forward 50 for the Pies. Falls into the left forward pocket. Gets tapped close to the goal line. Miller's happy to see it over the line. It does go over. Hits the post, in fact, for a rush behind. Scores a level here at the MCG. Chance to check in with Poppy Penny on the boundary.
4: Yeah, Adam Uze agrees. Wasn't happy with that decision either down here on the bench. A lot of head shaking as that decision was not made. And then when the ball missed, he was pretty stoked.
0: How quickly things can change. Nathan Broad just points it. Well, he would have pointed at his watch. He's not wearing one, just to indicate how much time's left. And he wants to slow things down. Ross to Grill, the top of the defensive 50. Quiet last week, Sam Grill, just the 6 disposals. He's had 6 in the opening term. They've had much more of the footy in the territory in this opening quarter of the Tigers. And they won't be cast aside easily.

0: 2-3 in that opening quarter. First goal of the game to Nick Dacos. Jasper Elgar kicked Richmond's first 3 minutes later. He added a second before Dacos did as well. So there are two goal kickers in the opening term. Nick Dacos for the Pies, Jasper Elgar for the Tigers. And it is 2-3 apiece at the MCG.
1: A crisp day here. We're Collingwood looking to stay in touch with that top 10, and Richmond just looking to wreak a little bit of havoc if they can in these remaining matches of the season. And this scores level at quarter time. The second quarter to come in just a moment. This is Saturday afternoon footy on ABC Sport.
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0: And Curvis gets tackled in trouble. He's gone. The Tigers appeal and say, how on earth was he meant to get rid of that? Nick Dacos grabbed him. And Dacos will have the first shot at goal for the Pies. 30 out directly in front. He strides in and kicks the first of the game to get the Magpie Army up on their feet early. And they had numbers everywhere inside the forward 50 there, the Tigers. Jasper Elgar running back toward goal has marked at 35 from home. Kicked one last week, 8 on the campaign, comes in and strikes that one truly. And enjoys his work as well. Tigers come back the other way on the counter-attack. Here's an opportunity for Cumming. Arches the back, gets to 45, drops it off to the pocket. Elgar takes the mark. He had Campbell on over the top. He thought about the hand pass.
3: Not worth it.
0: Jasper Elgar, having already kicked their lone goal for the Tigers from 15 metres out, puts through their second.
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1: So it is scores level at the MCG. Locked up 2-3, 15 apiece. Collingwood and Richmond all tied. Each side with a multiple goal kicker. So Nick Dacos with a couple for the Pies so far. And the Tigers with Jasper Elgar, the 19-year-old. He's got two for Richmond in this opening term. But scores are all locked up as we head into the second quarter. Lauren Borden and Joel Peterson calling the action. Poppy Penny's down on the boundary for us today. Brent Harvey and Brett Delidio, your experts on ABC Sport. It's been confirmed that the Socceroos will face Egypt. We know that much when it comes to the World Cup. That'll be on Saturday morning at 4 a.m.
0: It took a bit of confirming, though, Loz.
1: At one point, it was Iran. Multiple points, it was Iran. Then it was Belgium. And then it settled on Egypt.
0: Yep, that's wild. Riley Beveridge tweeted. So it went Iran, Belgium, Egypt, Iran, Egypt through the course of the game at various intervals as to who we were going to play depending on the permutations of those games playing out. So there you go. So 4 o'clock on Saturday, early start for us all.
1: Alarm?
0: Yep.
1: I mean, that is the world game, but our call goes around the world as well.
0: Yes.
1: Joel. Joanna and Pearl are enjoying the call from Croatia.
3: Oh,
1: go
3: nice
1: Pies.
3: There.
1: It would be nice to be there, wouldn't it?
3: Oh, yeah.
1: Just as lovely in the Goulburn Valley. Jan from Euroa's texted in. A lovely sunny day in Euroa. It's starting to cool down now. And Paul from Torquay, coming from your footy area, Lids, the Miney GVL. Cold days at the footy invite the open fireplace. I don't think I've ever been as cold as sitting at Kyabram Recreation Reserve on a Saturday night.
3: There you
1: in
3: go.
1: June.
3: Yes, it does get cold, but when you've got the like the old fire barrels up there on the hill, on Cairn Hill, and you've got a better contest probably than what we're watching here, it does keep you warm. But shout out to Paul from Talker.
1: Anything else coming through on the text line?
3: Yes, I've got one from Lauren B in Cremorne. Hello to Alan and Luke in Chelmsford, UK. Happy 30th birthday, Alan. So go the Mighty Tigers, apparently, for those guys. But shout out to Alan for her 30th birthday.
5: Happy 30th.
0: Very good.
5: Very nice.
1: Here at the MCG, though, a long way away from the 37 degrees they're getting across in England in the heat wave. Adam Uze wanted his side to show a little bit of dare in offence. I feel like we're seeing that in this first quarter so far. Scores are level, but they're definitely having a crack, the Tigers.
5: Yeah, they are, and I think they're overdoing the handball a little bit too much. As I mentioned, I'm not sure if they've got the skills just yet. Hopefully, fast forward in 12 months, they're playing this brand of football, because it could be exciting if there's no skill errors. A couple of times they've had their shoulders out, and I would have loved to see them just go forward and take the game on a little bit. I'm a little bit concerned about the long ball into their forward 50 lids. Yeah. I just don't think they've got the forwards right now to do that. There's no Tom Lynch there. If he's there, you can do that, because you know he's going to compete.
3: You got your bailout,
5: I think the Pies have marked two of them and the other one's hit the ground. So I think they've got to start dropping their eyes, and hopefully they watched Port Adelaide's first quarter last week, because you can catch Collingwood napping on the back shoulder. And the jury's still out for me with Collingwood as well. They've only had the 10 inside 50s. but they've got no goal kickers. I don't think you can rely on McStay and these type of guys just yet.

0: yet. Nick Dacos has kicked their only two goals. So, yeah, the jury's still out for me on the Pies.
1: They're just breaking down, aren't they, centre forward, or even like being able to hold on to the footy. They're kicking it at 58%.
0: Yep.
1: You know, that's... You know, I get they've got some younger players that are coming through there, but even when we see Pendlebury, you know, centre forward and turn one over, yeah, I get that's a little bit of positioning and whatever from the Tigers, but you just got to be able to really maximise when you haven't got a strong forward line, you have to be able to hit targets, don't you?
0: And absolutely. That's where
1: they're probably falling down a little bit in that. The Tigers getting that, they've got a bit bomb heavy. They were, you know, backward of centre and kicking long high balls into their forward 50. You know, that'll come with connection, I think, with their younger forwards.
0: They've just got to be that little bit patient, Lids. I spoke about just being patient, and if you look late, something often opens up. If you're not going to go to that pocket like we've seen today, there will be something there. And they can get the ball 35 to 40 out and kick their goals. I mean, they've kicked 3 points. I think two of them probably should have been goals. So that would have been a nice little handy lead for them. But overall, 4 goals kicked in the first quarter. Hopefully there's a few more in this second quarter. And just watching those... Tim Taranto, 6 possessions.
1: Yep.
0: And Nick Dacos, only the 3, but did kick the 2 goals. So we're counting that as 13. Not on the stat sheet, but in our own little way.
1: Yep.
2: 4 goals is better than the 0 goals we had in Collingwood and Port Adelaide that last quarter last week. So we'll see if there's an improvement in this second term. As from the middle, that footy will be coming back. The umpires found a free kick. And it'll be going the way.
1: But they had advantage, but then they lost it. It didn't quite come off. So the umpires said, no, actually, we'll bring this one back.
2: Well, Nick Dacos will be given the footy. So the ball will be kicked back.
1: He doesn't have to do a lot wrong, does he, too?
0: No, I think it was just a little jumper tug, though, so just didn't want Dacos to get that second possession.
2: So right in the

0: He's so good at that, Houston. He doesn't need much room. And within 40 seconds, the Pies have got a goal on the board in this second term. It's off the boot of Dan Houston. Collingwood 3-3-21 take the lead by 6 points. Richmond 2-3-15. Not even a minute played in the second term.
1: Well, I'm going to disagree with you, Loz. I don't think he is as good from the outside on that that ray. He goes for a lot of them, but I don't think he's been finishing his work this year. He's a beautiful kick of the footy, but I don't think he's like he's been under pressure. That was a terrific finish, running across his body and being able to knock that one through. But I don't think they get as much bang for buck, but. He is a nice kick of the footy, that's absolutely.
2: That's a concentration thing from the Pies. So Nick Dacos gets a free kick, the ball goes away, and there's probably, I'm going to call it 15 seconds in between. Nankervis runs deep, leaves the Collingwood ruckman by himself, and then you get Houston, who can kick the ball outside 50 by himself.
3: It's a very easy kick from 50 as well, and they'll get the clearance here. Crisp loops the handball over to Cameron, to Dacos, out wide. Take your pick, Pendlebury or DeGoey. Who do you want? Either will do, maybe both. Pendlebury, David to DeGoey, kicks to the pocket. McStay tied to the boundary line, tried to whip it back at the goal face, smashed it out of bounds on the full. It floated all the way across and out. It'll be a free kick on the last line for Sam Banks of the Tigers, another of the Tasmanians out there in Richmond colours. Collingwood by one straight kick by virtue of that Dan Houston goal. 2 minutes played, second term. Saturday footy here on ABC Sport.
0: Launches the footy all the way to underneath the Shane Warne stand. It's punched away. Pendlebury's there to collect it. Shrugs off a tackle. And just goes with a little dinky kick towards to go. It's maybe just 15 metres. He pops it inside. Over. Forward 50. Lipinski on the lead. Marks in front of Annan. And it'll be another set shot at goal. Or a chance at goal here for the Pies early in this second term.
1: That's exactly what you were talking about in terms of looking late, wasn't it? He just pulled that kick enough and allowed Lipinski to work into it, but it was the Pendlebury touch on his opposite shoe to get it over to DeGoey that just broke up the play rather than just bombing that one away. Just found him with a nice little right foot snap. DeGoey just taps it in front of Lipinski.
0: Patrick Lipinski now a kick from 45 metres out, a 45-degree angle. It's a good-looking kick as he sends it towards home. And he's got it. And the margin is the biggest it's been so far in this match. Collingwood ahead by 12 points. 4-3-27, Richmond 2-3-15. The Pies have kicked the first two goals of this second term. Just 3 minutes played. Saturday afternoon footy on ABC Sport.
2: This is what happens with the Tigers.

0: find themselves two goals down straight away.
1: Haven't touched the footy. They'll have one touch.
0: One possession v 14, Collingwood. So, yeah, they've got to get their hands on the ball, first of all, Lidge. You're 100% right. But the defensive work, even of Taranto then, just not the press on DeGoey, so he couldn't play on quickly. Just they're the little things that they just need to get better at and tighten up if they want to be a decent team.
2: DeGoey having a big influence in this game. 11 disposals, 3 already in this second term, and it's Dacos this time out of the middle. Nick over the top. The handball goes to Josh. Josh kicks inside the forward 50. Well read by Broad. Came through the pack. And handballs away to Cumming. Now to Banks. Pushed off it. Scooped up by DeGoey. Pendlebury. Now the handball forward from Swadling. They're lining up. Harrison, 30 metres out from goal. His handball went missing. And well done from Cumming to mop up in defence for Richmond. Taranto, Trasize had a bit of a fumble, shoved off it by Crisp. 52 out from the Collingwood goal, they take possession once more. Lipinski, McCreary, the set-up kick from Perryman. Schultz coming over the top, couldn't take the mark. There's a free kick, it's for a push. And it's
1: Lockie
2: going...
1: Schultz.
2: He's going to Lockie Schultz.
1: Jeepers. Well, that kick was set up like a big monkey used to have the jump bag on
0: yep,
1: his back.
0: Yep.
1: When he come flying in, he must have got the big push.
2: Gee, I'd love to see,
1: see the replay.
2: A side on angle of that. It didn't look like Banks did a lot wrong.
0: I hope that wasn't the same umpire that missed the one up the other end.
1: Yes.
0: In the last quarter.
1: Oh, just a hand. I think Lockie Schultz was just trying to make a contest, wasn't he? And as his momentum's gone forward, he saw the hand. Blew the whistle.
2: This for three in the quarter, four in a row for the Pies. Lockie Schultz from the free kick steers it through. And Collingwood put a gap in the game. 5-3-33, plays 2-3-15. They kick the last of the first. They've got the first three of the second term. It's only 5.5 minutes old.
0: So Leeds, I'm going to bang on about it. They created their own pressure there.
1: Yep.
0: They missed a handball. There was a fumble. But the ball should have been left their area a long time ago. They just overused the handball.
1: Yeah, Nick Vossen, you can see him talking to Nathan Broad, saying, mate, you've got the intercept mark. We don't have to go fast.
0: Yeah, just...
1: And they just let the play unfold a little bit. But instead, they brought in the pressure like you were talking about, and therefore, bang, turnover, little fumble from Trezise, and they get a free kick against, which was dubious, let's be honest.
0: So they've had opportunities to kick the ball, and they're given that forward handball, but if you can't hit that forward handball, or you're going to fumble it, there's no point giving it.
3: And Curvis and Cameron in the ruck. Cameron with a little tap down. It's picked up, though, by Banks, who can hand pass it backwards and away to Cumming, who takes it, hand passes it back to Nankervis. Will kick Richmond almost to the half-forward line. Frampton comes in, punches it away, but only to Taranto, who can pop the kick inside forward. 50, LaFau had a couple of hands to it. Wasn't able to clunk the mark. Ross came in to take it, hand pass it away to Bolter. He's on his hands and knees on the MCG turf. Can't quite dig it out. Grill goes in there for the Tigers. He's taken in a tackle, and it'll be wrapped up in a ball up inside forward 50 for the Tigers.
0: I think we all put our hands up for the same decision there. That was in the back. LaFell should have marked it, though. He shouldn't drop that one, them ones.
3: So ball is tossed up. Ross couldn't gather it. And then in the end, he does the tackling. And we'll have another stoppage inside forward 50. Crisp at the bottom of the pack gets up. And then the umpire tosses it up, bounces once, then Cameron can take it away, hand pass it. Trezise picks it up for the Tigers, hand pass to Nankervis. He hand passes out wide towards LaFau, who's being tracked, has to hand pass quickly, and Houston can pick it up for the Pies. Hand pass to Howe, hand passes it out wide, but then Brown will take it for Richmond and kick it right to the top of the goal square. Bolter can't take a mark. There's plenty of Pies all surrounding the footy as Frampton's able to pull it into his possession. Hand pass to Crisp, and he'll clear it outside of defensive 50.
2: Looking for Membry. Annan got the arm across, knocked it down. Memory lays the tackle on Kai Annans, and it's locked up at right half forward.
1: Another umpire's come in and said it was high on Annans.
2: Yep, good spotting, Lids.
0: Is it just me, or does this guy remind you of a young Tom Stewart first coming in?
3: 100%.
2: He's very, very impressive. He's young Kai Annans. Oh, playing just game number 3. Centres it up inside forward 50. Quaynor put his fist through it. Spilled away to Rechko. Handball to Cumming. He loops it out wide for Brown, who got run down from behind by McStay. And now it spills back to Green. He puts it into reverse, almost back to halfway for Miller. Still clear skies at the MCG. It'll be a very crisp evening. Richmond trail by 3 kicks. 8 minutes into this second term.
0: Oh,
2: Cumming sliced it out wide. That's off the hosel. And it's marked by Membry at the top of the defensive 50 for the Pies.
3: Membry moves it on across to Long as he runs right through the centre of the MCG, puts the kick out wide.

0: Picked up by McStay. He dodges around to Brown. Get the hand pass to Josh Dacos. Hand passes to Nick Dacos, who goes with a blind hand pass to Harvey Harrison. 40 metres out from goal. Wants to put a centering ball to a hot spot towards there. And comes in and takes the mark for the Tigers.
1: Gee, Wiz, I'll tell you what. Nathan Broad's playing a great game at the minute. I know we said he went a little bit too quick before, but I reckon that's his, maybe his third or fourth intercept mark.
2: Team with a little bit more connection inside 50. Probably takes the opportunity there.
3: Second this quarter.
2: Here come the Tigers through Richco. Bounces it out to Grill at half-back. One of their top picks from last year, Sam Grill. Number 8 in the draft, taken one spot after Sam Cumming at number 7. So much talent in those two for the future. Turnover through the middle of the ground, forced. And the Pies will come back the other way. Long over the top. Now the handball to Dacos. Nick Dacos got dragged down by the opposite 35. Nathan Broad spills into disputes. Lockie Schultz through the middle of the ground. He got tackled high, and the Tigers fans are about to blow up with the way the whistle's going against them here in this second term thus far. Lockie Schultz to take it from centre-half forward. Offloads to Nick Dacos. Kicks inside to 50. And how impressive is young Pat Richco racking them up again. He takes the intercept mark for the Tigers.
0: Just moves it to short, still in defensive 50. Goes back to Richco. Another possession coming his way. Takes a bounce as he runs along the southern wing. Hacks the kick forward. It'll work, though. And Ross Marks takes a bounce. Takes a second one. Keeps jogging away. It almost felt like play stopped for a second there as he finally puts the kick inside forward 50 over the top of the pack. Cameron's there to clean up. Hand pass to Frampton, who just kicks it out towards Josh Dacos, who has to dive to his left to mark the footy. And he can kick it down towards Swadling. Again on the outer side of the ground across the southern wing. Swadling puts his kick right down that wing where McStay will mark. And McStay has it between wing and half forward for the Pies. Swirls around and puts the kick into the right forward pocket. A juggling mark will be taken by Buller. Three Tigers watch on and look at him hold on to the grab. But Buller will have a set shot at goal. Toughish angle about 35 metres out.
1: Yeah, Vlosten was not happy. He got a little forearm to the throat. He's just telling the umpire all about it.
3: He's undersized, isn't he, Nick Vlosten?
1: Yep.
3: You know, having to play a lot taller. 188 centimetres, I think, Tig, versus Buller, who's a big boy. But you're right, got the forearm right to the chin. Put him off balance.
0: In comes Jack Buller, 25-year-old, former Swan. Towards goal, puts his kick, and it's offline. Just off to the right-hand side. Collingwood extends its margin, but by just 1 point. That brings it to a 19-point lead, 11 and a half minutes ticked over in the second term.
2: Needed to do better there. Buller, 5 goals, 6 on the season. Short will bring it back in for Richmond. Lovely placement with the kick to Miller at the juncture of the 50 in the boundary at right half-back. Hands it off to Campbell. Campbell had his kick knocked down by Swadling, who left it for Schultz to collect. McStay broke to the pocket. Schultz's kick over the head of Lipinski. Works out to Allen. Flicks the handball onto Lipinski. 35 metres out. Cruising goalward. Hitting the post. Another minor score for the Pies. 20-point lead. 12 minutes played second term. Saturday footy on ABC Sport.
1: They're getting peppered, the Tigers defenders now. 10 inside 50s for the quarter to Richmond's only 3. So they need to do something about this, whether it's the offense ball movement to get the ball out of there or just start defending a little bit better through the middle of the ground.
0: Pies 3 goals, 2 so far in the second term. Richmond yet to score as the kick comes out down the wing all the way to centre-half forward. Howe chops it off for Collingwood. His kick, though, chopped off by Seth Campbell, who takes it and goes for a run and a sprint. He might go himself. He kicks towards goal from just outside the 50. It's bouncing. It'll be socketed through. It's popped through by Mansell on his return. The forward back in that forward line for Richmond. They need some goal-scoring power, and he sockers it through from point-blank range, then went running into the post as well. But he gets a goal on his return from a fractured wrist, and it means Richmond move to 3-3-21, Collingwood 5-5-35. Collingwood lead by 14 points. That was Richmond's first goal of the second term, coming at the 13-minute mark. It's Saturday afternoon footy on ABC Sport. Your experts, Brent Harvey and Brett Delidio.
3: Great kick from Campbell there. A lot of players would try and put that right on the Mantle's chest when gives the opposition a chance to actually